Interested in attending a Revolutionary War event? Search online for Revolutionary War 2026 and Living History. 250th anniversary events or reenactments, along with your state or region. You can also talk with organizers about what it takes to join as a reenactor in upcoming events. Article closes. The next section is a question and answer with Buddy Guy. Legendary blues man Buddy Guy is reaching new audiences after a cameo and song in the hit movie Sinners. AARP asked first, you accepted the role in Sinners in part because of your kids and your grandkids. What did they tell you that made you make up your mind? Buddy Guy, they probably know more than I did about the movie thing, that you'll be more exposed by doing this than anything else. Whatever it takes to help the blues stay alive. AARP, what's your secret to a close family? Buddy Guy says, I'm from Louisiana. I love cooking better than I do playing the guitar. When they come over to my house, I have to hide my food because they won't leave that much for me. And I will say, why don't you cook? And they'll say, Granddad, I can't cook like you. You turn 90 in July, says AARP. How do you stay sharp? Buddy Guy, I don't overdo things. Some of the older guys, Muddy Waters, Howlin' Wolf, Lightnin' Hopkins, they used to tell me, don't overdo it. If you overeat, you're going to make yourself sick. If you overdrink, you're going to get drunk. I learned how to limit whatever I do. I was born on a farm. I did not know what running water was until I was 17 years old. I still got those old-fashioned ways I'm going to live with the rest of my life. AARP says, you have said, when I pick up my guitar, I feel like I'm 14. Does it still give you that feeling today? Buddy Guy says, you know, when you're 90 years old, you can't feel like that anymore. But I enjoy it. As long as people enjoy me playing, I'm going to give you the best I got. I think I owe you whatever you paid for if you come to see me play. You performed on NPR with musician and actor Miles Keaton, who plays younger Sammy in Sinners. Are young guys into your blues style? Buddy Guy says, I guess somebody looks at my playing like I did B.B. King, Lightnin' Hopkins, and T-Bone Walker. And I guess what goes around comes around. By the way, I don't ever listen to Buddy Guy because I can't learn nothing from him. I have to listen to other people to get new ideas. You've talked about performing for kings and queens. Do you still get nervous? Yes, and not only for kings and queens. Because if I don't see a smile on your face, I don't think I am pleasing you. Before I got into music, I felt the same way when I was driving a tractor. I felt I was not driving good enough until the boss came to tell me, you did a pretty good job. What advice do you give young people looking to break into music? It's like a prize fighter. If you lay down, you can't win. Don't give up. If you give up, you ain't gonna win. That's what happened to me. I just kept playing. I drove a tow truck 8 hours a day. This led a PPI expert to help shape the creation of state-sponsored automatic individual retirement account programs, which enroll employees in retirement savings plans if their workplace does not offer one. So far, 17 states have approved auto IRA programs, with others in the process of implementation. PPI also produces state-by-state fact sheets that AARP advocates and volunteers using meetings with Congress to defend Social Security from cuts. And it aims to avert fraud through AARP BankSafe, a free online training program for employees of financial institutions that helps them detect and stop the financial exploitation of older adults. The program has prevented the loss of an estimated $560 million since its inception in 2019. Healthcare. PPI examines health issues that matter most to older Americans. It has a series of reports called Rx Price Watch, which has tracked prescription drug price trends
since 2004. The reports provide evidence that supports policies such as Medicare price negotiation and a new out-of-pocket spending cap for Medicare drug plans, which AARP advocated for and became part of a 2022 law. PPI has also addressed the concerns of family caregivers, researching the key role they play. A PPI study laid the groundwork for the Caregiver Advice Record Enable Care Act, which established a bipartisan model now adopted by more than 40 states and the District of Columbia to better support caregivers when a loved one is discharged from the hospital. Housing and Livable Communities. PPI created the AARP Livability Index, a tool that millions of Americans have used to evaluate how well their neighborhoods support people of all ages. PPI also helped develop legislation to support accessory dwelling units, separate housing on the same lot as a main residence, which offer flexible options that enable aging in place. About 20 states have enacted laws to allow them. PPI adapts with the times. Future research will focus on lowering utility costs, making homeowners insurance more affordable, and monitoring artificial intelligence. Before politicians start talking about something, we make sure AARP has the data to understand the needs of people 50 plus and older, Weil says. Next article in the AARP bulletin is events around the region. In Connecticut, you can catch the Connecticut Sun and Mohican Sun Arena on Thursday, August 13th at 7 p.m. with two free AARP tickets. 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Once again, that's events.aarp.org/CTSun, August 13th. Once again, that's free tickets to see the Connecticut Sun basketball WNBA team. In Maine, try free virtual meditation or yoga. 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This is a question and answer. Here's the question. I am new to Medicare. Does it cover the calls with my counselor to keep my depression in check? I have heard some telehealth services may end soon. Answer. Anyone on Medicare can receive mental and behavioral health care services at home through any laptop, tablet, cell phone, or landline with audio or audiovisual capabilities. While telehealth use grew during the pandemic, it became a permanently covered benefit for everyone on Medicare needing these particular services only in January. Originally, telehealth coverage was primarily intended for people in rural areas. If you have original Medicare and see a counselor that participates in the program, you will pay 20% of the Medicare-approved amount for telehealth services after meeting the Part B deductible. Costs under Medicare Advantage vary by plan, and you will generally pay less with someone in the network. Next question. I am applying for a Medigap plan. Is it legal to ask about my health history? I thought the Affordable Care Act stopped queries about pre-existing conditions. The protection granted under the Affordable Care Act applies only to plans that offer primary medical coverage. As Medigap plans provide supplemental coverage,

0: 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The material being read is the copyright property of the publications being read. Access to this program is solely for persons who cannot read the original printed version due to a visual impairment or other disability. By continuing to listen, you confirm that you have such a condition.
1: By creating an online Medicare account and opting for electronic notifications, you will get an email with a link to your MSN for any role you have processed a claim. People enrolled in Medicare Advantage plans do not receive MSNs. Instead, they get an explanation of benefits form from their chosen plan. 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Why doesn't Medicare help pay for the cost of my hearing aids? Medicare was originally designed to protect older adults from high medical bills due to events like long hospital stays. Hearing aids and glasses were specifically excluded from coverage as their use was considered a natural part of aging and not payable by insurance. Making hearing aids a benefit under original Medicare would require an act of Congress. Some Medicare Advantage plans offer hearing coverage as part of their extra benefits, which may reduce what you spend on the devices. If you should have a question concerning Medicare, here's the phone number to try. 1-800-633-4227. Once again, 800-633-4227. Or you can go online to medicare.gov. 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Next article, Social Security Simplified. Here's the question. I am receiving Social Security disability benefits, but the Social Security Administration is withholding part of those benefits, apparently because I also receive workers' compensation. Why is that happening? Under federal law, the combination of your Social Security disability benefits and your workers' compensation payments cannot exceed 80% of the average monthly income you had before you became disabled. If it does, your benefits must be cut to get to that 80% limit. It is usually the Social Security benefit that is cut, but in some states, it is workers' compensation that is reduced. Next question. My husband and I have been farmers for 45 years. We worked side by side and always paid our taxes with the help of a professional tax advisor. My husband is already getting $1,500 per month from Social Security, but I just turned 65 and found out I have no security coverage of my own. How is this possible? Answer. If you look at your old tax returns, I suspect you will find that your advisor filled out self-employment tax forms, Schedule SE, only from your husband, and did not fill out separate ones for a year. As a result, earnings and credits for Social Security purposes went on his record, but not yours. Your situation is not uncommon. During my career at the Social Security Administration, I encountered hundreds of mom-and-pop businesses in which only Pop got Social Security credit. Unfortunately, you cannot get a do-over for all those years you did not get credit. You are, however, eligible to collect spousal benefits on your husband's record now and widow's benefits if he should die before you do. I am 72 years old and receive my own Social Security. My husband is 65, but his benefits have been suspended because he is in prison. Could I get benefits as his spouse, or do I have to wait until he is released in 9 years? Social Security benefits are suspended for anyone who is incarcerated for more than 30 days, but the law says that benefits can still be paid to any dependents. So if you are due any extra benefits as a spouse, you should get them even while your husband is in prison. Call the Social Security Administration at 800-772-1213 to find out if you are eligible for spousal benefits.

0: Next question. I am 67 and just started collecting Social Security. My 13-year-old son gets dependent child benefits on my record, but my 53-year-old wife, who is not working, was denied child in care benefits. Why was that? Your wife, as the mother of a minor child, would normally be due child in care benefits based on your record, but Social Security sets a maximum that can be paid to a family based on one worker's record, generally between 150 and 188% of the worker's full retirement age, FRA, benefit. 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So your wife wasn't exactly denied benefits. There was simply nothing left to pay. Please note that the family maximum applies only when children are part of a Social Security claim. There is no cap on retirement benefits that a married couple can collect if the money is due to them. This is Joe. Thank you very much for listening to this reading of articles from the AARP Bulletin for July and August 2026. Thank you very much for listening to Valley Eye Radio. Goodbye.
1: Hi, I'm Linda. I'll be reading a magazine article from Time Magazine, July 6, 2026 issue, Five Things Orthopedic Surgeons Do to Stay Strong as They Age, by Angela Haupt. Every day, Dr. David Shaw holds a plank position on his living room floor and his toddler sits on his back giggling. This is core training, orthopedic surgeon style, and it's one of the milder things that Shaw, who specializes in hip and knee replacements, does to keep his own body in working order. Ask an orthopedic surgeon, doctors who specialize in the musculoskeletal system, including bones, joints, ligaments, and muscles, what they do to stay healthy, and the answers get strange fast. They do toe yoga at their desks. They hop around like pogo sticks at the bus stop. They brush their teeth in a lunge, stretching the Achilles tendon they know is often the first to go. They lower their bodies from a standing position to a cross-legged seat on the floor, then try to stand back up without using their hands or losing their balance. People who can do this, it's been shown, have 1/5 the risk of dying in a given time frame as people who can't. These aren't quirks. They're the byproduct of a job spent watching what happens when people stop maintaining their bodies. The surgeons who rebuild knees, replace hips, and fuse spines for a living often develop a set of personal habits that don't look much like the wellness advice the rest of us hear. Some are surprisingly tiny, some are weird, and all of them are doable. Here's what orthopedic surgeons do to stay strong, mobile, and upright as they age. They prioritize legs over almost everything else. The single biggest driver of losing your independence as you age, it's not your heart or even your memory, says Dr. Corey Callandine, an orthopedic surgeon in Brentwood, Tennessee. It's your legs. Once you can't stand from a chair without using your hands or catch yourself when you stumble, the cascade starts. That's why for Callandine, every Sunday is leg day at the gym, where he uses weight machines to work one leg at a time. It lets him keep the weights heavy while protecting his spine. I train legs like my life depends on it, says Callandine, and statistically it does. They train at their desks. Dr. Vonda Wright, an orthopedic surgeon in Orlando, trains her balance and foot speed daily to help protect against falls, which become riskier with age. It takes just a few seconds. When sitting at her desk, she does quick sessions where she taps her toes as fast as she can. At bus stops, she hops in place doing pogos. You might get some looks, she says, but your health is worth it. They check the soles of their shoes regularly. Flip your shoes over and look at the tread. If you can't see the pattern anymore, it's time to replace them, says Dr. Heather Menzer, an orthopedic surgeon at Phoenix Children's Hospital. Worn shoes are a sneaky culprit behind foot pain and beyond. Knee, hip, and back pain can all trace back to shoes that have lost their support, she says. They strengthen their core with body weight exercises. Shao is unequivocal about the importance of core strength. Taking care of your core can really offset a lot of different pains throughout your body, he says. Most lower back issues stem from weak abdominal and pelvic muscles. That's why his daily routine centers on holding a plank for as long as he can with his daughter sitting on his back. Another option is sitting at a 90-degree angle with your back against a wall for as long as you can hold it. Both moves are body weight exercises that require no equipment and minimal space. They take rest as seriously as training. Recovery isn't the absence of training, it's part of it, Menzer says. Tissue repair happens when you rest, not when you train. The actual rebuilding that exercise initiates happens during sleep and downtime, which means an under-recovered body never gets the benefit of the work it's putting in.
2: Hi, I'm Linda. I'll be reading a magazine article from Woman's Day Magazine, August-September 2026 issue, Life Lessons by Steve Leader. As WD's rabbi in residence, I'll share some ancient and universal Jewish wisdom that I hope will help everyone lead a more beautiful life. My wise friend Maria Shriver recently asked me to preach about longing. If we became content with what is and the relationships and the love we have, would things change? Would we walk out into the world in a different way? This is what I told her. We live in a spiritually backward society. Often when we have a success, we change the definition of success. We move the finish line so success is always on the opposite side of wherever we are. Even when we do stop to count our blessings, we often count the wrong things. Half a century ago, Robert Kennedy said GDP measured everything except that which makes life worthwhile. My Yiddish-speaking grandmother put it another way, a burial shroud has no pockets. Ironically, it's easier to count your blessings when life suddenly feels fragile. Thankfully, most of us don't live with that kind of crisis every day. But that's also the challenge, because it's hard to appreciate how extraordinary the ordinary really is. Jews recite a prayer called matzah every time we eat bread. Why a blessing over something as ordinary as bread? It's simple. If we can be grateful for bread, we can be grateful for the other, greater blessings of life too. Ideally, spirituality teaches us to take no small thing for granted. It is a wise person, a happier person, who affirms the enoughness, the beauty, the miracle of bread. The poet Jane Kenyon wrote the poem Otherwise, in which she describes a seemingly ordinary day in her life, in and around her home and with her spouse, from waking up to having breakfast, to walking the dog, to eating dinner, to resting and planning for the next day. She highlights small moments and fulfilling experiences from the day in short lines studded with the details of her life, from silver candlesticks to paintings to a birch wood to a flawless peach. Interspersed throughout is the repetition of her awareness that each of these circumstances could have been otherwise. Kenyon wrote this while her husband was in treatment for cancer. Ironically, it was she, not he, who died not long after from a fierce onslaught of leukemia. Otherwise came unexpectedly, with no regard for the silver candlesticks, the paintings, the birch wood, or the flawless peach. If you really want to change your life, stop moving the goalposts and wake up to the blessed life you already have. You are already enough, and you have enough. If you just look at how many you love and how many love you, and then remember it could be otherwise.
3: My name is Karen, and I retired from a wonderful 40-year career in marketing and communications. I wanted to stay busy, and I was already familiar with the good work that Valley Eye Radio does, and I wanted to be a part of that.
4: 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This is Jane Barish, and today I am reading feel-good articles from the August 31st, 2026 edition of Women's World Magazine. As always, we are going to start with the solve-it-yourself mystery. Listen carefully, Clues are embedded within the mystery, and we'll have the solution at the end of the recording. This one is called Trophy Trouble, written by Hal Charles. As State Police Detective Kelly Stone entered Shadow Falls Municipal Park and passed the soon-to-be-open concession stand, she could almost taste one of Larry Wisner's burgers. It was the Bottle of the Barrel, the town's annual softball game. Kelly spotted Sheriff's Deputy Rick Peters waving frantically from the clubhouse. "Somebody's stolen the bumper barrel," Peters gasped. "I brought it from town hall early this morning, and Hank Rivers, the groundskeeper, locked it in the clubhouse. I got back from breakfast not 10 minutes ago. Hank unlocked the door, and it was gone." "Oh, you don't think Hank would take the barrel? He did get mad when he didn't make the team's final cut." "Does anyone else have a key to the clubhouse?" Kelly asked. "Jess Colross, the team's coach, keeps the team's equipment in there." "Would he take it?" "Well, the team's sponsors did decide it was time to replace Jess with a younger man." "Anyone else?" "Maxine Waverly announces the games and stores the PA equipment in the clubhouse." "She does love the game," Kelly said. "She was a darn good player in high school." Kelly found Maxine in the announcer's booth. "Rick Peters tells me the bumper barrel went missing from the clubhouse earlier today. Any ideas?" "Afraid I can't be much help," Maxine said. "I got a coffee from Larry when I got here and came to the booth to work on the lineups. Been here since." Spotting Hank chalking the field lines, Kelly trotted over in his direction. "Hank, any information on the missing trophy?"
5: "Look, Kelly, I locked that stupid barrel in the clubhouse this morning and went home. I got back here a few minutes before I unlocked it for Rick."
4: Kelly then headed for the dugout. "Coach, somebody's stolen the barrel."
5: "Ah, good riddance. That trophy has caused men to act like sore losing kids."
4: After hearing that the coach had spent the morning giving his team a pep talk, Kelly suddenly remembered something that seemed to pinpoint the thief. "Okay, that's it for now, so hang in till the end and we'll have the solution." The next article will be from the My Guardian Angel section of the magazine, and this one's titled A Sign from Mom, and it was written by Loyanne Russell. A Sign from Mom. My mom passed many years ago. I had been doing okay with her passing because she had dementia, and it slowly took her away. When she passed, I was somewhat relieved because she had gradually left us years ago, so it gave me peace. My mother had a tough life. She was the oldest daughter, and she had to do a lot of child care for her siblings and help with housework and cleaning. She went to school through eighth grade, then had to stay home after that to help her mom. She really wanted to go to high school and college. She loved to read, but many books were not allowed in her household, so she read the Bible 3 times front to back. Many verses were underlined, and her thoughts were written in the column. That Bible was worn out from use. She not only read the Bible, but she studied and memorized some of it. She didn't need to preach her religion because she lived it. She was helpful, kind, patient, non-judgmental, and caring. She went on to become a nursing assistant, and the patients loved her. 10 years after her death, I was really missing her. I kept asking for some sign from her that she was near. One day, I was deep cleaning the bookcases. Dust was flying all over the place. When moving some of the books, I found Mom's old ragged Bible. I forgot that I had tucked it away back there. I stacked the books on the other side of the bookcase with the Bible on top. Suddenly, the stack of books fell on its own, and more dust filled the room. Mom's Bible was on the floor with pages open. I picked it up and read the underlined verse on the pages that had flown open. It said, quote, "And the dust shall return to the earth." I laughed. I knew my mom was with me, and she always would be. Next, we have an article from our Circle of Kindness section, and it was written by Carol Ann Lee, and it's captioned, "A Kitty Lover's Sweet Surprise." I was in line at the grocery store to purchase a big bag of kitty treats for my five felines, Zoe, Friendly Kitty, Mama Luna, and her little kittens, Oreo and Dark Chocolate. As I placed my credit card in the machine, the cashier told me it didn't go through. "What?" I asked, shocked. I couldn't believe it. My heart sank. Then I learned this store didn't take credit cards. You could use only a debit card or cash. Unfortunately, I didn't have enough cash on hand to pay. I was considering returning the bags to its shelf when the gentleman next to me stepped up and said, "I've got it." I was so touched and stunned that he chimed in and to help me and my cats. I offered to give him the little bit of cash I did have in my pocket, but he said, "No, that's okay. I understand. I have a cat that I love too." What a wonderful and generous gesture. The balance came to more than $19. I took the treats home to several happy kitties, and I will never forget his surprising act of kindness. Our next article comes from the Power of Love section, and it's called, "By Helping Others, This Teen Turns Grief into Joy." And it was written by Bill Holton. After losing her beloved grandmother, 14-year-old Jia Joshi decided to volunteer at a nursing home, and it sparked a movement uniting generations through friendship, compassion, and caring. After being on hold, Jia Joshi finally reached the nursing home volunteer coordinator. "I want to volunteer and visit," she exclaimed. The administrator was welcoming until she learned Jia was only 14. "We don't allow volunteers under 18, she declared. "Our staff doesn't have time to care for both children and our seniors." Jia was crushed, and not just because of the rejection. There was also the lingering grief for her grandmother, Dadi, who had passed away that year. Jia was only 2 when her parents came from India to help care for her while her parents were at work. Her grandmother, Saraj, drove her to school and cooked up the most delicious snacks they'd share over long conversations about life, school, and friends. Even after her grandparents returned to India when Jia was in the 3rd grade, they spoke on the phone once a week. But now, at 14, Jia had lost her Dadi, and the aching void left her lonely. She had her friends and her mom and dad to talk to, but it wasn't the same. They didn't have Dottie's wisdom and gentle kindness. That's when the idea struck. What if I visit a nursing home? Maybe the residents would enjoy a visit as much as I would. After several more refusals to volunteer, Jia tried something different. "Could I come just once, a trial visit?" she asked Sharon Williams, activities director at Houston's Langdon Ridge Assisted Living. "If it doesn't work, I won't bother you again. Sharon was touched by the girl's sincerity. Let's give it a try, she said, and Jia was over the moon. Jia arrived for her first visit with a box of art supplies. She approached a group of seniors in a recreation area, put on a smile, and introduced herself. I'm Jia. Would you like to paint with me? I love painting, exclaimed a woman named Betty, and soon she was regaling Jia with incredible tales of her years as a nurse in Vietnam. I was a pilot fighting the Germans in World War II, said a second resident, and a third rushed off and returned with a chunk of concrete. You mentioned Germany. This is part of the Berlin Wall. It's of history, she explained. As word of the youthful stranger spread, residents who rarely left their rooms emerged to see what the excitement was about. By the end of her visit, Jia had a dozen new friends. I've never seen them so active, Sharon marveled as she helped Jia pack up. You're coming back, right? Jia returned every Saturday that summer. The residents adored having such a lively young person around, and Jia loved their stories and hugs. When school started, she invited friends to join her, and several said yes. The teens visited in pairs, and after just a few outings, many told Jia, "This is the most fun I've had volunteering." As interest spread, Jia founded Young and Old United, website youngandoldunited.org. In 2 years, more than 500 middle and high school students began making regular nursing visits across the state. Quote, their eyes light up when they see her coming, says Sharon. For Jia, the benefits flow both ways. Quote, our seniors still have so much to offer, she says. My grandmother taught me that. I can feel her smiling down on me. Our next article comes from the Everyday Hero section. And today, it's a teen hero. Written by Bill Holton, this one is captioned, they've provided supplies to nearly 20,000 students. When Grace Millard found a discarded pencil, she and her friend Jordan Chen launched a movement to recycle items for underfunded schools. Freshmen Grace Millard and Jordan Chen were in the hallway of their Woodbridge, Connecticut high school when Grace spotted a pencil on the floor, unused except for its blunt tip. What a waste, she sighed, picking it up. Just needs to be sharpened. Grace and Jordan had been elementary school classmates, and they'd recently reconnected because of their shared passion for the environment and sustainability. What bonded them most was their frustration with waste all over the school. Old paperbacks, half-used notebooks, art supplies, and poster boards discarded because people had no further use for them. Quote, the sad thing is, I see GoFundMe campaigns for schools begging for money to buy supplies, Grace told Jordan that evening as they sat doing homework. Connecticut is the number one state for school inequality, Jordan reminded her, and that was when the idea struck. Quote, think of all the places that use supplies and then toss leftovers, Grace said. If we collected it, refurbished it, and then passed it along to schools that need help. They compiled a roster of local libraries and museums that might be receptive. We're collecting used and unused school supplies we can refurbish and give to needy students, they began in their email campaign, and they didn't have long to wait for a response. Quote, we have a box full of half-used markers. You're welcome to them, one message read. Then a library reached out with 200 children's books it no longer had space for. The teens built a website and named their nonprofit Restoring Rainbows, restoringrainbows.org. Quote, Rainbows are a sign of hope and renewal, Grace told Jordan, and the two added the name to donation bins they placed around town. As word spread, donations began to pour in. So did offers to help. Some came from far away. Can I start something like this in my town? They asked. Grace wrote guides on how to get started, find partners, and distribute donations. In just 2 years, Restoring Rainbows has grown to more than 3,000 volunteers in 53 countries around the world. To date, they've supplied supplies to nearly 20,000 needy students. Quote, we can help save the environment while helping schools get the supplies they need at no cost, says Grace. If you have an idea you care about, there's never a more perfect time to start than now. Okay, now we're ready for the solve-it-yourself mystery answer. And you know what, folks? I think I might have gotten this one. The answer is Maxine Waverly lied when she said she had grabbed a coffee from Larry Wismer that morning since the concession stand wouldn't open until right before the game. Confronted, Max admitted she had angrily taken the trophy because she wasn't allowed to try out for the team. Yay! I got it! Okay, that's it for this recording for the Feel Good articles from Women's World Magazine, August 31st, 2026. I'm Jane Barish. Thanks for listening to Valley Eye Radio.
2: I'm Linda. I'll be reading a magazine article from Good Housekeeping Magazine, May-June 2025 issue. The Secrets to Healthy Aging. How long you live isn't the only thing that matters. How well you live counts too. Experts are aiming their ample brain power at helping people stay sharp and active for as long as possible. Here are the steps you can take now. By Merrill Davids Landau. Are you hoping to stick around to a ripe old age, say your late 80s or beyond? If you're like many people, the answer might be no, maybe because you picture being sick or disabled, being a burden to your family, or having a poor quality of life. But what if you could reach a very old age and remain fit enough to manage a 5K, or hike steep trails, or at least live independently and keep pace with your great-grandkids? Scientists today are focused on something new, your health span. Rather than simply helping people celebrate many birthdays, they want to make those older years great ones, says Matt Caberline, PhD, CEO of OptiSpan and a former director of the Healthy Aging and Longevity Research Institute at the University of Washington. A couple of definitions. Your lifespan is how many years you're alive. Your health span, though, is how many of those years you are alert, engaged, and active, says Stephen Kopecky, MD, a cardiologist at the Mayo Clinic and the author of Live Younger, Longer. With a longer health span, you still may get sick or develop a chronic condition at some point, but if you do, it won't put too big a crimp on your later years. What makes us feel elderly? Conditions we associate with aging typically start in our cells and tissues before they become visible, and health span scientists are trying to figure out what causes these to go so messed up as we get older. The list so far includes dysfunctions of mitochondria, the engines of cells, shortening of telomeres, substances at the ends of chromosomes that act like shoelace tips to keep them from fraying, and glitches in info transfer between parts of a cell. A bunch of factors affect cellular aging, including the environment we live in and our genes. But lifestyle is a big part of it, and it's become clear that things we know are bad for us, such as the high sugar intake that can increase the risk of type 2 diabetes and the lack of exercise that can lead to heart disease and stroke, do their dirty work by causing cellular dysfunction. The upside?
1: the same things known to help prevent conditions like diabetes, stroke, and heart attacks are effective at influencing the biology of aging and keeping cells healthy, says Kaeberlein. The ideal result, we feel good even as the years tick by. As experts learn more about how to expand health span, some advice may evolve. For now, these are the best tools to keep you at your healthiest now and well into the future. Address your stress. Being worried is human, but feeling chronically stressed speeds up aging, says Alyssa Eppel, PhD, Director of the Aging, Metabolism, and Emotion Center at the University of California, San Francisco. Among its other effects, stress fuels low-grade inflammation that damages cells and affects the length of chromosome-protecting telomeres, she says. Four stages to ease it. Take nature breaks. Even short ones are great for reducing angst, according to a research review. One study showed that there were benefits to spending just 20 to 30 minutes in nature a few times each week. Time travel mentally. One quick stress reducer is time distancing, a way to develop perspective that Eppel recommends and often uses. Think about your biggest worries and ask yourself how much they will matter in a week, a month, or a year, or decades from now. Things we're sweating over today will almost always seem meaningless later, or at least not like the pivotal moments we currently imagine they are. And it can be a real relief to remember this. Schedule inner me time. Meditate, write in a journal, or go for a brisk walk or run. To get into a zen-like internal space, suggests Anu Lala, MD, a cardiologist at Mount Sinai Hospital. This can inspire you to stay on track with other routines that help reduce your levels of stress. The days I take the time to meditate are the days I do the most healthy eating and exercise, Dr. Lala says. Designate a phone-free zone. Many of us are conditioned to check our smartphones dozens of times a day, but researchers have linked too much screen time to stress, anxiety, and poor sleep. Cutting back by, say, making Saturday morning a phone-free period in your home will lower your stress levels, especially when you use that time to move your body, as a study by German researchers showed. 2. Watch your blood sugar. Having consistently high levels of blood glucose, or levels that frequently swing between high and low, damages many cells. That sets the stage for diseases like diabetes and heart disease that can shorten health span. Try these ideas. Eat a Mediterranean diet. This style of eating, full of vegetables, fruits, high-quality fats from foods like olive oil and nuts, and protein, particularly from fish, is not only ideal for overall health, but also a great way to keep blood sugar in check, Dr. Kopecky says. Start by adding some of these foods to each meal. Go green with your tea. Japanese researchers found that drinking green tea regularly lowered blood glucose levels in people without diabetes. One reason, it reduces the amounts of unhealthy bacteria in the gut. Track your sugar. If you're at risk for heart disease and prediabetes, meaning elevated blood sugar levels that don't quite cross the diabetes threshold, you may benefit from extra monitoring to learn how your blood sugar changes based on what you eat. If your doctor has found that your A1C is above 5.7, despite your eating and exercising in what you believe is an optimal way, Dr. Lala suggests asking the doc whether temporarily wearing a continuous glucose monitor and checking it after eating different foods could help you make healthier choices. 3. Move your body. Regular exercise, of course, keeps our muscles strong to help us stay active as we get older, but it can also fight inflammation throughout the body and keep insulin levels from going high enough to be cell damaging. 4 ways to get that boost. Do something extra. We all need formal cardio, say walking, running, swimming, or playing pickleball. Ideally, shoot for at least 150 minutes each week. Doing it in spurts is fine, but it's wise to move all day long, Dr. Kopecky says. Walk around your office every half hour. Sweep your kitchen before plopping down in front of the TV, and take the stairs whenever possible. Add strength training to the mix. Some form of resistance training is crucial, Kaberlein says. That could be lifting weights, using resistance bands, or doing body weight exercises. The loss of lean muscle mass is one of the biggest predictors of frailty in the elderly, he adds. Use your protein intake. Muscles grow when you feed them protein, but for optimal strength as you age, you may need more than the daily recommendations. Kaberlein suggests 1.5 g of protein per kilogram of body weight, which means that a 150-pound woman will take in 102 g of protein daily. A smart tip: include some protein in every meal from foods like nuts, eggs, soy protein, lentils, beans, fish, and lean meat. Work on your balance. Yoga is a great way to do this. There are lots of free videos online if you can't get to a studio. It improves both muscle tone and balance, says Dr. Lala, which helps prevent falls and lets you move with ease. 4. Protect your heart. Yes, heart disease is the top killer of women, but even when it's not fatal, it can leave people unable to lead active, thriving lives. The same is true for stroke. To keep your cardiovascular system in tip-top shape, prioritize exercise and try these tips. Rediscover your kitchen. It may seem easier to order takeout, but when you cook, you get to control portion sizes, use healthy ingredients, and limit added sugars and saturated fats. Make cooking fun by trying easy new recipes and amp them up with spices and flavor boosters like citrus, interesting vinegars, herbs, and ginger. 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Fermented soy products like miso and natto can significantly lower the risk of high blood pressure when eaten regularly, Japanese researchers have found. And drinking the fermented dairy product kefir each day, try it in smoothies, may lower heart disease risk. Call your friends. People who feel lonely have a higher risk of heart disease, stroke, and depression. Sign up for a group dance class and connect with others there, or start a book club with friends. Just picking up the phone and chatting with someone for 10 minutes a few times a week significantly reduces loneliness, research has found. Get enough sleep. It's one of the most important things you can do to improve your health span, Dr. Kopecky says. While you snooze, your body repairs crucial tissue, including in your heart. Aim to keep to the same sleep schedule every day and create a bedtime routine. Put aside your phone an hour before sleep and do something soothing. Maybe take a bath, read, meditate, or write down things you're grateful for, or all of the above.
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8: Hello, everyone, and welcome to another episode of Good News, where good news gets the spotlight right here on VoiceCore. I'm your host, Pastor Aaron Lane. Wow, it was a wonderful weekend for me. I have to tell you, I got to officiate a wedding, got to go to a high school football game, and get this, the church I serve, the organist there, his name is Tom Gerke. He was a math teacher for over 30 years, but he has been the organist at the church I serve for over 50 years. That's right. The organist for over 50 years. He was hired at the church in 1976. So congratulations to Tom Gerke on your 50th anniversary of being the church organist at All Saints Lutheran Church. I just wanted to dedicate this program to him because I think that's a really, really cool thing. I hope you do too. And I know a lot of people thought it was cool because, well, we had a lot of past clergy, past pastors come back and help celebrate with us. Even the past associate pastor from the 80s going into the 90s, you may or may not have heard of her, but if you're an ELCA Lutheran, you probably have. Her name is Reverend Elizabeth Eaton, and she went on from being an associate pastor and intern at the church I serve to be the bishop of Northeast Ohio Synod, S-Y-N-O-D, so that is Greek for walk together. And then she also went on to serve for years as the presiding bishop of the entire denomination. So it's a really cool thing. She came back and preached, and I tell you, whew, yeah, she can preach. She went, she got her music education degree from the College of Worcester and then went on to Harvard Divinity School. So, yes, Harvard. And, yeah, she is very smart. She's hilarious, and she's very faithful. So if you ever get a chance to listen to her, I don't think you'll be sorry. But anyway, it was a great weekend for me, and I hope it was a great weekend for you. That's my good news. Let's get on with the good news from around the world, right here in the USA, and also right here in Ohio, maybe even in our own backyards. So let's begin with a construction crew in Northeast Ohio whose newest employee weighs only a few pounds, has four legs, and is apparently still working toward her heavy equipment certification. Workers with River Reach Construction were at a job site in Lippitsburg, Ohio, when operating supervisor Chase Gilio heard something unusual coming from one of the company's excavators. Meowing. In fact, lots of meowing. Guello started looking around the excavator, didn't see anything. But the meowing continued. So he opened up the machine and began looking inside, and there, tucked into the engine of a piece of very heavy construction equipment, was a teeny tiny orange and white kitten. The crew recorded the rescue. Guello could be heard saying that normally their rescue missions involve equipment, but this one was different. Very carefully, he reached into the excavator and freed the frightened kitten. Then, the construction crew did what construction crews apparently do when they find kittens inside excavators. They stopped working and fell in love with her. The crew searched around the site, hoping to find the kitten's mother or perhaps some siblings. They didn't find any. So, they took responsibility for the little cat themselves. Of course, the first thing you do is give the cat a name. And since she had been discovered not only in an excavator, but a Kalamazoo excavator, they named her Kalamazoo. But that is a lot of name for a very small cat. So everybody just calls her Sue. Sue spent about 2 weeks in foster care getting healthy, eating properly, and receiving all the attention a tiny rescue kitten could handle. Then a permanent plan began to shape. River Reach's shop mechanic Jared and his family agreed to adopt her. Eventually, Sue will travel back and forth to work with Jared and become the company's official shop cat, which means she has apparently gone from being stuck in company equipment to joining the payroll. Now, the story could have stopped there, but millions of people saw what happened with Sue's rescue as it spread online. And eventually, the people at Komatsu, the company that actually manufactured the excavator, heard about the kitten who had been named after their machine. So, Komatsu sent her some appropriate work gear. A tiny little safety vest, a tiny hard hat, and yes, there are pictures. And yes, they are exactly as adorable as your mind is probably imagining right now. Guello told reporters that he thought the story also showed something about the men he works beside. You know, construction workers may have jobs that are physically demanding and sometimes stereotyped as rough or rugged. But when they heard a tiny little animal cry inside a huge beefy machine, everything stopped until they got her out. Sue started the summer trapped inside an excavator. She will end it with a family, a job, a safety vest, and a hard hat of her own. Not bad for the new hire. You're listening to Good News right here on Voice Corps, where good news gets the spotlight. I'm your host, Pastor Aaron Lane. Our next story takes us all the way to Gilbert, Arizona, when a 14-year-old Royal Cothran was riding his bicycle near his home, and he noticed an older woman walking along the road. But you see, something didn't look right. The temperature was above 100 degrees. The woman was carrying a large shopping bag, and her face was bright red. She appeared to be struggling. Royal could have kept riding. He was 14 years old. There were adults all around. Surely somebody else would notice. But Royal stopped his bike. The woman told him she was trying to get home to her apartment. There was a problem. She couldn't remember where home was. Royal checked his phone and discovered that the nearest apartment complex was several miles away. So he got the woman out of the sun and into the shade. Her name was Teresa Morgan. Teresa has dementia. Somehow, she had become disoriented and lost in the Arizona heat. Royal stayed with her. He asked questions. He tried to help her remember. Eventually, Teresa was able to recall her son's telephone number, and Royal called him. And then the 14-year-old stayed there with Teresa until her family could come and get her. Later, Teresa's son said he believes Royal may have saved his mother's life. In the extreme heat, especially for an older adult who's confused and dehydrated, the situation could have become very dangerous very quickly. Royal did not describe what he did as particularly heroic. He just knew she needed help. And he told the Washington Post, "I knew it was a serious situation." And that was enough. Gilbert city officials heard about the teenager who had stopped his bicycle. On August 11th, Royal was invited before the town council. There, he was awarded Gilbert's Citizen Hero Award. He also received a key to the city. ABC News later featured him in its America Strong segment, calling him an angel on earth. And perhaps there's something worth noticing about the way this story begins. You see, Royal hasn't been trained for an emergency. He didn't have medical equipment. He didn't have even a uniform. He was just a kid riding his bike. But what he did have was the ability to notice. An older woman looked like she needed help. And instead of assuming somebody else would handle it, Royal stopped. Sometimes doing good requires courage. Sometimes it requires money. And sometimes it does require years of training. But other times, it begins with a bicycle slowing down beside a stranger and a 14-year-old asking someone, "Are you okay?" You know, I had a seminary professor who once told me, "The limits of my freedom are the needs of my neighbor." And that's kind of what we get in this story here. What a great story. It's such a great story that, you know what? Let's go right into the next one. This next story features someone named Judy Oyama, who got her first skateboard more than a half century ago. Well, actually, it was her brother's skateboard. He had made it in shop class, and Judy was 13. Oh, she stepped onto it, and apparently, she never really stepped off. This was the early 1970s, when organized skateboarding was still pretty new, and girls showing up to competitions, well, sometimes discovered there wasn't even a division for them. So Judy competed against the boys, then against men. She became one of the pioneering women in competitive skateboarding. Oh, she did it all. She raced. She performed freestyle. She actually became sponsored. And while many people eventually put the skateboard in the garage and moved on to something else, Judy kept skating. Decades went by. The sport changed enormously. Skateboards changed, competitions changed, the athletes, well, they certainly got younger. And Judy did not. In fact, today, Judy Oyama is 66 years old. And Guinness World Records has recognized her as the oldest competitive female skateboarder in the world. The record was verified during the International Slalom Skateboarding World Championships in Sao Paulo, Brazil. Excuse me about that. Skateboarding is not a leisurely ride down the sidewalk. In fact, literally competitors race downhill while weaving through a course of closely spaced cones. And speeds on their skateboard can reach anywhere from 30 to 40 miles per hour. Judy continues to compete internationally. She also works really hard to remain physically able to do it, including doing CrossFit workouts several mornings every week. But somewhere along the way, her reason for showing up began to change. I mean, winning still matters, but now Judy is also looking toward the person coming behind her. You see, a few years ago, a teenage skateboarder named Leola Kaaku, began training with Judy. Judy helped coach her. Leola kept improving. Then, at just 17 years old, Leola became the Women's Slalom Skateboard World Champion. Judy competed in the same championship. She finished third. And one of the greatest memories of Judy's long career was not taking the trophy home herself. It was watching the teenager she mentored win it. Judy told Guinness World Records that skateboarding has given her so much that she now wants to give something back so another generation can discover that same joy. She's still competing and still coaching and still getting on that board and still offering one bit of wisdom after another accumulated over more than 50 years of skateboarding. Her very first tip to start off any lesson is wear a helmet. Good advice. Judy began skating when girls sometimes had to enter boys' competition because nobody bothered to create one for them. Five decades later, she is in the Skateboarding Hall of Fame, coaching a teenage world champion and holding a world record of her own. Turns out, you do not necessarily age out of the things that bring you joy. Sometimes you simply find another reason keep on rolling. You're listening to Good News right here on Voice Core, where good news gets the spotlight. I'm your host, Pastor Aaron Lane. In May, Trotwood Mayor Yvette Page attended an event at Montgomery County Fairgrounds. She remembers almost nothing about what happened next. Why, you may ask? Because her heart stopped. You see, Yvette Page's heart went into cardiac arrest. A woman named Alyssa Morgan was nearby. Morgan immediately began CPR. Then first responders arrived. The work continued. Chest compressions, emergency medical care,

0: This broadcast service is provided by Valley iRadio. The material being read is the copyright property of the publications being read. Access to this program is solely for persons who cannot read the original printed version due to a visual impairment or other disability. By continuing to listen, you confirm that you have such a condition.
1: Cause, and it's called CPR. She wants more people to learn it. She wants people to understand how important automated external defibrillators, or AEDs, can be. Because Paige knows that when somebody collapses from cardiac arrest outside a hospital, the first person to help may not be a doctor or a paramedic. It may be whoever happens to be standing nearby. Paige told WHIO that whatever happened to her has put her on a crusade to make sure other people are taken care of. The mare is still recovering, and she says she's getting stronger each day. But now, she's using an experience she cannot even remember to try to save somebody she may never meet. In May, Yvette Paige needed a stranger to know what to do. Alyssa Morgan did. On August 27th, Paige finally got the chance to stand beside her and say thank you. And then she turned toward everyone else and essentially said, "Now it's our turn to learn." You're listening to Good News, which is every Monday afternoon beginning at 1:30 p.m. right here on VoiceCore. And I'm so glad that you're here today. And remember, it is also rebroadcast, so if you want to hear one of these stories again, just listen up, set that alarm clock, because it's 1:30 in the morning on Tuesday when the rebroadcast is aired. Okay, so let's go now nearly 12 years ago. So we're going to go in our time machine. We're going back 12 years ago, and a person named Vanessa Antonio lost her dog. Floor was a Chihuahua. Vanessa was going through a difficult period in her life when Floor escaped from her car and disappeared. She did as many of us have done when the dog got out. She searched. She hoped. She prayed. But Floor was gone. Eventually, Vanessa was left with the kind of hope people sometimes create when there's no answer. Maybe somebody found her. Maybe she's safe. Maybe somebody loves her. Years, literally years, went by. Vanessa's children grew older. They knew stories about Floor. They knew about the little dog who had disappeared before some of them really had a chance to know her. But nobody knew what happened. Then, this month, violent weather struck Gary, Indiana. A storm recovery worker found an elderly Chihuahua and brought her to a shelter. Eventually, shelter workers scanned the dog for a microchip and found one. The chip had a name on it, Floor, and an owner, Vanessa Antonio. Microchip volunteers and shelter workers began to track Vanessa down. Then Vanessa's phone rang. The person on the other end asked if she was Vanessa. Yes. Then came the words, "We have Floor." Vanessa didn't immediately understand Floor. What do you mean? She had not heard anybody say that dog's name in years. Nearly, again, 12 years had passed. A volunteer from the Evanston Animal Shelter drove to Indiana and brought Floor back to Illinois. Then came the reunion. Vanessa's children finally met the dog they had grown up hearing about, and their reaction? Their sister was home. Vanessa told CBS Chicago, "I have looked for her every single day of my life." 12 years is a very long time in the life of a dog. There are years Vanessa and Floor cannot get back. There are questions nobody may be able to answer about where Floor lived or who cared for her during all that time. But perhaps Vanessa's hope was right. Somebody had kept Floor alive. And when the moment came, a tiny microchip still carried the information needed to guide her home. A dog disappeared from a

0: Car, children grew up, a family changed. Nearly 12 years passed. Then one day a telephone rang, and a name nobody had spoken in a long time came through the receiver. Floor. And she was coming home. You're listening to Good News right here on Voice Core. All right. So, it's getting towards that week. That's right. It's game week, right? We got to get ready for the Ohio State Buckeyes. They're going to be having senior day. They went from having it the last day of the last game of the season, which we would be playing that team up north, you know, here at home. Now we're going to be having senior day in order to have its own festivities as we play Ball State. Well, this next story actually takes us back to old Columbus Town. At the Ohio State University in Columbus, Anahi Rizzi is beginning her fourth year studying civil engineering. Getting there was never something she assumed would happen. You see, Anahi was born in Paraguay, and when she was 2 years old, she moved to the United States with her mother. She grew up watching her mother sacrifice to create opportunities for her. So, college did not feel inevitable. Anahi describes growing up in a low-income immigrant household where attending a university sometimes felt like a distant dream. Then, she became a Buckeye. And once she arrived at Ohio State, the dream came with another reality. The bills. Every year, she wondered whether she would be able to afford to come back. At one point, she considered leaving Ohio State and transferring to a school closer to her home in Virginia. Then she received support through the Warren G. and James M. Elliott Engineering Scholarship Fund. For Anahi, the scholarship did not simply reduce a tuition bill. It changed what was possible. She stayed. And then she began figuring out what she wanted to do with the opportunity that she had been given. She originally planned to study biomedical engineering, but she became interested in something many of us rarely think about until it fails. Infrastructure. You know, roads, bridges, buildings, water systems, you know, the basic structures that communities function with, and we definitely don't function when they don't work. Well, that's what she began thinking about, particularly what happens to all that infrastructure when disaster strikes, you know, a hurricane, a flood, an earthquake. A community that is already vulnerable can suffer even more when the structures around it were never built to withstand an emergency like that. So she switched to civil engineering. She says she wants to dedicate her career to creating resilient infrastructure that protects vulnerable communities. And while she studies, she is already trying to return some of what was given to her. She works as a resident advisor, what we would call an RA. She participates in mentoring and leadership programs. You see, she helps other students. Anahi says that of those relationships, it reminds her of why she came to college in the first place. She came to learn, to grow, and to eventually have something to give back. This week, the Ohio State's College of Engineering shared her story as students returned to campus. Thousands of young people are walking across the Oval again. Some arrived assuming from childhood that college would be a part of their lives. Others arrived carrying sacrifices of parents who crossed borders, worked long hours, and imagined opportunities their children could not yet see. Anahi Rizzi is one of them. She came to Ohio State wondering each year whether she could afford to stay. Now, she's preparing to leave with a degree and plans for a career spent building things strong enough to help other people stay standing. And friends, I think that's where we're going to have to leave it today. We're just running out of time. But I'm so glad that you are here spending this time with me. whatever else fills the headlines this week, remember, there's plenty of reason to keep looking for the good. Now, before I go, I just want to remind you that this program airs every Monday at 1:30 p.m. with a rebroadcast on Tuesday mornings at 1:30 a.m. And if you enjoy this program or any of the programs you hear on Voice Corps, we would love to hear from you. 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So, until next time, may your heart be light and your news be good. 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
1: Hi, this is Arnold, and I have for you today an article that's entitled Mini Relaxation Exercises. Mini relaxation exercises are focused breathing techniques which help reduce anxiety and tension immediately. You can do them with your eyes open or closed, but make sure that your eyes are open when you're driving. You can do them any place, anytime, and no one will know that you're doing them. Here are ways to, quote, do a mini, unquote. Switch over to diaphragmic breathing. If you are having trouble, try breathing in through your nose and out through your mouth, or take a deep breath. You should feel your stomach rising about an inch as you breathe in and falling about an inch as you breathe out. If this is still difficult for you, lie on your back or on your stomach. You will be more aware of your breathing pattern. Remember, it is impossible to breathe diaphragmically if you are holding your stomach in. So, relax your stomach muscles. Now here's a mini version one. Count very slowly to yourself from 10 to 0, one number for each breath. Thus, with the first diaphragmic breath, you say 10 to yourself. With the next breath, you say 9, etc. If you start feeling lightheaded or dizzy, slow down the counting. When you get to 0, see how you feel. If you're feeling better, great. If not, try doing it again. And mini version 2, as you inhale, count very slowly up to 4. As you exhale, count slowly back down to 1. Thus, as you inhale, you say to yourself, 1, 2, 3, 4. And as you exhale, you say to yourself, 4, 3, 2, 1. And do this several times. Then, mini version 3. After each inhalation, pause for a few seconds. After you exhale, pause again for a few seconds. Do this for several breaths. And here are good times to, quote, do the mini. While being stuck in traffic. When put on hold during an important phone call. While waiting in your doctor's waiting room. When someone says something which bothers you. At all red lights. When waiting for a phone call. When you're in a dentist chair. When you feel overwhelmed by what you need to accomplish in the near future. While standing in line. When in pain, etc., etc. The only time that minis do not work is when you forget to do them. So, go do a mini.
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3: Welcome to Radio Eye's Diary of Science and Nature. Your reader's Kelly Taylor. I'll have some stories on the topics of science and nature, but first a reminder that Radio Eye is a reading service intended for people who are blind or have other disabilities that make it difficult to read printed material. We're dealing with a little bit of a chest cold today, so excuse me if I cough now and then. I'll try to avoid it. Dated August 30th, this article from The Atlantic is headlined, "This El Niño Will Be Unlike Any in the Past 8 Decades." Written by Joshua Partlow. In the middle of the Pacific Ocean along the equator, scientists have drawn a box. It's a big box, two-thirds the size of China. Yet hardly anyone lives inside it. This rectangular swath of open ocean is monitored by satellites and a network of moored buoys that measure minute changes in the temperature of the water, with an eye toward anomalies. Every few years or so, driven by changing winds and currents, the water temperature in this part of the ocean starts to rise. Even a half degree Celsius above normal over months warrants a designation that an El Nino phase has begun. That's enough warming to unleash floods and fires, drought and famine around the world. The box is called Nino 3.4. Right now, it's hot in the box. Quote, like a baby pool, says Christina Teitgen, who spent most of August scuba diving in the middle of this mass of abnormally warm water. Teitgen has been coming to the world's largest atoll, Kiritimati, for more than a decade to study its coral reefs. She usually dives in a medium-weight wetsuit. This trip, her team needed only rash guards. It is still early in this El Nino cycle, which is likely to be the strongest ever recorded. But the waters around Kiritimati have already been 3 to 4 degrees Celsius above normal. Teitgen's time on Kiritimati, and it says here, in parentheses, pronounced like Christmas, okay? It's spelled Kiritimati, pronounced like Christmas. The time there has allowed her to watch in brutal detail what these repeated warm water cycles playing out in a steadily warming ocean mean for the great tropical coral reefs here, which were once near pristine. During her first El Nino in 2015 and 16, 90% of Christmas's coral reef died. Years of slow, partial recovery followed. This month, Teitgen and her colleagues, part of the Canadian scientist Julia Baum's lab at the University of Victoria, discovered that nearly half of the island's remaining corals had already bleached, a prelude, if warming persists, to death. When Teitgen comes back, she may well be swimming over a graveyard. Most of the world experiences El Nino's ripple effects as the heat building up in the equatorial Pacific radiates into the atmosphere and around the globe. This means great gouts of rain and supercharged storms in some places. In other areas, crop-killing dry spells that can extend for months. Along the Pacific coast of South America, torrential rains and landslides have forced the temporary closure of a main route to Machu Picchu in Peru. Deadly floods have swept through arid regions of northern Chile. Countries such as India and Ethiopia are enduring some of their driest summers on record. El Niños tend to mean more rainfall across the southern United States and drier stretches across a band in the north. Strong El Niños can mean record-breaking heat, and this one is shaping up to be unlike any cataloged in the past 8 decades. A 2 degrees Celsius increase in the Nino 3.4 box typically means the title of Super El Nino. We're already past that threshold, and experts project that the warming could peak at roughly twice as high. Quote, we are now pretty certain this will be an exceptional event, says Malte Stuker, the director of the International Pacific Research Center at the University of Hawaii at Manoa. Part of the reason Stuker expects this warmth to keep building is that the buoys along the equator can detect water temperatures well below the surface. Down more than 100 meters, an enormous mass of warm water has built up and will rise to the surface in the months ahead. The amount of heat brewing in the ocean has produced one of those graphs in which the current year departs drastically from past trend lines, wriggling up erratically into unfamiliar territory. Although scientists continue to debate the extent to which climate change makes El Nino cycles more frequent or intense, they agree that these cycles are occurring in an ocean that is warmer than it was. Last Saturday, the daily global average sea surface temperature reached 21.1 degrees Celsius, or 70 degrees Fahrenheit, its highest level on record. Even if El Nino cycles are not changing at all as they spiral around that ascending baseline, the temperature peaks they hit keep getting higher, causing repeated blows to marine life and disrupting ecosystems in a way that may be irrevocable. Carlos Zavalaca, the director of the Seabird Lab at the University Scientifica de Sur in Lima, began to comprehend the magnitude of this year's warming in mid-June when he visited Macabi and Guanape Norte, two islands off the northern coast of Peru. He'd been hearing from colleagues about dead birds washing up by the hundreds on the coasts of Peru and Ecuador. He's seen the news stories about flocks of hungry Peruvian pelicans swarming the fish markets in port cities looking for food. On the two islands, which just last year were thronged with pelicans, Inca terns, and Humboldt penguins, Zavalaca found empty nests, some with eggs and starving chicks. They were abandoned islands, he told me. These seabirds feed on schools of anchovies swept up in the Humboldt Current, the cold, nutrient-rich upwelling waters that create bountiful fisheries off South America's Pacific coast. During El Nino years, that current gets displaced by warmer waters pushing east across the ocean, and these great schools of feeder fish can vanish from the coasts. The decline has been severe enough that Peru this month shut down an anchovy fishery that is a key economic engine for the country, with much of the year's quota unfulfilled. Long before satellite monitoring, Peruvian fishermen noticed these cycles of warmer waters and dwindling fish stocks. They named the phenomenon, which peaked around Christmas, after the Christ child. References to El Nino in Peru's scientific literature date back to the 19th century. In his three decades studying seabirds, Zavalaga has witnessed die-offs before, but it is the rapid-fire nature of these blows and the severity of the disruptions that make him so concerned. Just 3 years ago, the same year avian flu killed more than 500,000 seabirds, another El Nino slammed into the coast of Peru. The birds that had made a tenuous recovery since then now face the prospect of another die-off. Zavalaga says, quote, "It's like a boxing match. You have a first knockout, you try to recover quickly, and then you have a second knockout. I cannot imagine what will be the scenario by the end of this year," end quote. He doubted that the birds could go extinct, but some species might move farther south in search of colder waters. The coastline in Peru and the culture that depends on the fish and the birds could be permanently altered. When the warming started around Christmas, one of the few populated islands in the Nino 3.4 monitoring zone, Bill Newton, an island resident, was fascinated by how evident the changes were. He told me that the normally dry island turned sopping wet and regular floods started washing out the roads. The wet brought swarms of mosquitoes, but also clouds of dragonflies, which he hadn't seen before. Higher than normal tides poured into seafront homes. Tuna, which can do well in warmer water, attracted dozens of fishing boats off the coast. Prevailing winds changed direction. Corals have a particularly hard time when water warms. They can't move elsewhere, and they are sensitive to heat stress. As little as 4 weeks in water just a degree warmer than normal can cause bleaching, the loss of the symbiotic algae that supply corals food and brilliant colors, according to Baum, whose lab Tijan works at. Baum, an ecologist, has studied Christmas's reef since 2009. After the El Nino a decade ago killed off nearly the entire reef, Baum began to consider the possibility that she would witness the obliteration of an ecosystem in her lifetime. In a 2018 paper in Science, she projected that successive bleaching events could occur frequently enough that coral reefs, which take roughly 10 to 30 years to recover from mass mortality, would not have time to regrow. In the years since, she had been hopeful that nature could fight back as she watched surviving corals take up symbionts that were more heat resistant. This year's warming and the pace of bleaching already underway have dispelled that hope. What happens next is in some ways predictable. El Niño is not a haphazard force of destruction. It's a warming phase in a specific area in the Pacific Ocean that scientists have determined shifts the probabilities for certain weather outcomes in various parts of the world. Those probabilities are reliable enough that, for example, the U.S. Navy already plans to send a hospital ship to the coast of Peru in February to be in position to help after expected floods. But as Baum and other scientists who study and love the delicate ecosystems in the equatorial Pacific are finding, just because El Niño is a familiar cycle doesn't mean things will be the same when this one is over. Now turning to Earth.com, honeybees can warn us when an ecosystem is in trouble. Honeybees pick up traces of environmental stress as they forage, making their health a potential early warning system for ecosystem trouble. A honeybee doesn't know it's collecting data, but every trip it makes, dipping into a puddle, landing on a flower, or brushing against pollen, it picks up a tiny sample of whatever's out there in the environment. Pesticides, pollutants, and other contaminants present in the landscape. Researchers now argue that habit turns bees into something far more useful than pollinators alone. It makes them living instruments for reading the health of an entire ecosystem. The work was led by an international team of scientists from the Sbarro Health Research Organization, the local health authority of Foggia, Temple University, University Magna Gracia of Catanzaro, and the University of Siena. The review leans on a framework called One Health, an approach that treats human health, animal health, and ecosystem health as one connected system rather than three separate categories. Bees, as it turns out, sit almost exactly where those three categories overlap. Pollination supports agricultural production and many of the foods that humans eat. When bee populations struggle, the consequences don't stop at the hive. They ripple outward into agriculture, food security, and eventually into human welfare. A struggling colony isn't just bad news for bees. It can be a warning sign of something much bigger. Here's where the review pushes back against a fairly common assumption that the harm pesticides do to bees should be measured mostly by whether the bees die. That's too narrow a lens, the authors argue. Doses far too small to kill a bee outright can still quietly rewire its behavior, throw off its navigation, weaken its immune defenses, disrupt reproduction, and destabilize the community of microbes living in its gut. And these pressures rarely occur in isolation. Pesticides layered on top of poor nutrition, disease, or other environmental stress can compound their effect. That's exactly what makes bees such good sentinels. A colony's overall health reflects the weight of everything pressing on it at once, not just one chemical measured in isolation. Quote, honeybees can be considered biological sentinels of the environment because their health reflects the complex interaction between chemical exposure, nutrition, pathogens, and ecological conditions, said Antonio Giordano, founder and director of SHRO. Quote, their protection is therefore not simply a matter of safeguarding a single species. It means protecting the ecological systems that sustain agriculture, biodiversity, and ultimately human health. What makes this framework generally worth paying attention to rather than just a nice way of thinking about ecology comes down to timing. The idea is that changes in bee health could reveal environmental pressure before it develops into broader ecological or food system consequences. Quote, the concept of bees as sentinels perfectly embodies the One Health approach. Monitoring honeybee health can provide an integrated view of environmental stress while linking veterinary science, environmental surveillance, agriculture, and human health, said Giovanna Liguori, executive director of the One Health Group. Quote, bees can become an important early warning system for environmental changes, helping us identify biological effects before they translate into broader ecological and food system consequences, end quote. Well, let's turn now to Smithsonian Magazine. This article is headlined, What Triggered the Devastating Floods in Nepal and Tibet? And are we due for more in the future? Here's what scientists know so far. This is from August 31st. On August 26th, devastating flash floods washed away buildings, bridges, and other infrastructure near the border between Nepal and China-governed Tibet. The natural disaster has killed more than 900 people and left nearly 5,000 missing as of August 31st. Quote, it was a huge gush of mud coming straight towards us, recalls Keshav Prasad Baral, a 68-year-old survivor, to a team of reporters. My wife is still somewhere beneath the mud. She's gone, end quote. But what caused the catastrophic event, and could more like it happen in the future? Scientists are still putting the pieces together. Here's what they know so far. What caused the flooding? According to the U.S. Geological Survey's August 27th update, an event in Nepal's Langtan National Park in the Himalayas triggered the flooding. The agency says that either a landslide carrying a glacier or a glacier collapse, in which part of it snaps off, may have generated the energy equivalent to a magnitude 5.2 earthquake. Then debris tumbled downward and triggered the floods. Many scientists are heavily leaning toward the landslide explanation. The physics of the glacier collapse hypothesis didn't hold up, according to some natural hazards researchers in a group analyzing the event. What's more, satellite images obtained the evening of August 26 show a bald mountain hinting at a giant landslide. Quote, the glacier just came along for the ride, says Goran Ekstrom, seismologist at Columbia University. However, experts still aren't sure where all the water came from. At first, scientists thought that a glacial lake had collapsed, but satellite imagery and weather data didn't suggest any big ones were forming in the region. It's more likely that the rush of ice and sediments from the landslide accumulated river water as it barreled downstream, according to Kristen Cook, a geomorphologist at Grenoble Alpes University in France. The USGS says the glacial debris picked up rocky material and water as it sped downhill, generating a debris flow and flood that traveled around 62 miles. It's just a gobsmackingly unbelievable amount of water, says Daniel Shugar, geologist at the University of Calgary in Canada. Quote, figuring out where that water came from is actually probably the hardest thing about all this, end quote. Did climate change play a role? While no attribution study has been done yet, scientists already know that rising global temperatures caused by human activity are destabilizing glaciers in the Himalayas, which contain some of the world's tallest slopes. Quote, there's no question that this event was made more likely because of climate change and that we're seeing more likely other similar glacial hazards occurring, says Twyla Moon, glaciologist at the University of Colorado Boulder. Not only are thousands of glaciers losing ice at unprecedented rates, the permafrost they sit atop is also thawing. As that frozen blend of soil, rocks, and organic material warms, the mountains and surrounding ice become less stable. In turn, this, quote, can result in massive landslides, triggering a number of cascading processes that can lead to a massive flood and destruction downstream, says Alton Byers, mountain geographer at the University of Colorado Boulder. Scientists say events like this are probably going to become more common as the world continues to heat up. That's why Shishir Kanal, Nepal's Minister for Foreign Affairs, called for a global effort to address climate change during an August 29th press conference. Quote, we request the global community to come together and preserve the Himalayan ecosystem, he said. The country is one of the world's lowest contributors of planet warming greenhouse gases, but it faces some of the worst impacts of climate change. Shugar echoes that sentiment to PBS News' Jeff Bennett, quote, "We need to be stepping up to help mitigate these risks and to enhance the resiliency of people living in these environments that are subject to these disasters. When there's a climate change link, we in the rich West are largely responsible for it," he says. What comes next? Rescue efforts are still underway, and it will likely take weeks to recover all victims. That includes survivors who are stuck atop buildings that rescue teams are struggling to access, and hundreds of workers who are trapped in hydropower tunnels. A months-long cleanup effort will follow, and some people may never find their loved ones' bodies, which may have even been swept to India, reports The Guardian's Hannah Ellis-Peterson. According to Reuters' Saruba Sharma, Nepali officials estimate that it will cost $4 to $5 billion, or about a tenth of the country's economy, to rebuild. Now, National Geographic has an article headlined "How Wildfire is Erasing the Forests of the American West." It's from August 31st. One summer evening in 1996, an abandoned campfire caught the woods of the Jemez Mountains in northern New Mexico on fire. The next day, the wildfire exploded. The fire trapped 48 firefighters on a dirt road, forcing them to deploy their shelters, and flames advanced on the Los Alamos National Laboratory. Ultimately, the fire consumed an engine and burned the arms of a firefighter who lost his gloves, but it did not reach the lab. What surprised everyone in the aftermath was the number of dead trees. The Dome Fire burned at such an intensity across 6,600 acres, some 40% of its total path, that it killed swaths of mixed conifers and ponderosa pines that had survived centuries of fires. But this fire was hotter than the others. People said the trees would come back, no big deal, and indeed they started to. Then, in 2000, a larger fire, the Cerro Grande, ripped through the scar of the Dome Fire. Then, in 2011, a much larger fire, the Las Conchas, ripped through the scars of both fires. Now, 30 years have passed since the Dome Fire, but the trees have not come back. Ridge lines of the Jemez Mountains, once cloaked in green canopies, are now craggy, barren, and brown. An emerging body of research is showing that those early fires, once novelties across the West, have become the norm. According to a paper published in late June in the Proceedings of the National Academy of Sciences, forest-eliminating wildfires are now the most common type of fire in California. Research published in the past few years suggests much of the West is following the same trend. In the last four decades, largely because of wildfires, 9% of forests across the West have died. While it is too soon to know the ecological fallout from the many fires burning this summer across the western U.S., research suggests that the damage may leave permanent scars. In the coming century, parts of the region will lose up to a third of its forests. To look for clues to how this will happen, look to what's unfolding in the Jemez Mountains, scientists say, and what's happening there, they also say, is dire. Before we started putting them out in the 1880s, most of the wildfires out west were so-called good fires, crawling across the forest floor every 2 to 20 years, consuming logs and leaf litter and shrubs and grass. Fires maintained ecosystems. Today, they are just as likely to kill them. The high-severity fires seen more frequently today are the kinds of fires whose smoke crosses the continent to dim the sun in New York City. They dominate the land after 140 years of fire suppression policies and practices have largely banished good fires. As the West continues to heat up and dry out, the nearly century and a half of backlogged fuel in the forests are going up all at once. Quote, "Basically, as long as you have a bunch of fuels, then the drier climate is going to give you bigger fires," said Park Williams, a geography professor at the University of California, Los Angeles, and an author on the recent paper. Quote, "It's easier to start fires, and it's easier to spread fires," end quote. The Jemez Mountains are ground zero for this phenomenon. According to Andres Wion, or Wyan, the lead author on a paper published today explaining how fire is reshaping the mountains, he notes that scientists have studied this landscape's fire history more than anywhere else in North America. Wyan, a postdoctoral researcher at the New Mexico Forest and Watershed Restoration Institute, compares the process unfolding in the Jemez to a mouse eating cheese. Ultimately, his and his colleagues' research suggests the mouse will likely eat the entire wedge. By 2065, Wyan predicts fewer than half of the conifer forests of the Jemez will remain. By 2115, between 5 and 33% will remain. Quote, we will likely not have forests to pass on to our next generation if everything keeps burning the way it is burning and you just let it burn, he said. The forecasts are dire. It's just unsustainable, end quote. Many of these wildfires have more in common with bombs than they do natural processes. The kind of wildfire that most Western forests evolved alongside spreads outward, its temperatures spiking highest along the leading edge as it consumes new fuel, stopping when it runs out of things to burn or is put out by rain or the absence of wind. But this more severe species of wildfire often sustains itself, feeding on fuels stockpiled in the forest by a century of fire exclusion. The fire concentrates heat at its center, getting so hot, it sometimes creates its own weather. The pyrocumulonimbus clouds have been documented billowing 25,000 feet above these fires. These clouds release downdrafts that drive wind along the surface of the fire, blowing flames outward and killing everything in its path. Well, that's all for today's Diary of Science and Nature. Your reader was Kelly Taylor. Now stay tuned for further programming on Radio I.
2: Hi, I'm Joan. Ready for some fun? Catster Magazine has some cat dad jokes. Who doesn't love dad jokes? And here are seven of them. First one, why do cats beat video games so easily? Because they have nine lives. What's a cat's favorite type of musical instrument? You've got this one, ready? Percussion. What did the cat say when they made an off-color joke? I'm just kidding. What is a cat dad's favorite Black Eyed Peas song? I got a feline. What do you call a cat in a bowl of lemons? I'll bet you can figure this one out too. Ready? A sourpuss. What is a cat's favorite sports car? A Ferrari. Okay, a cat walks into a bar and orders a whiskey. The bartender pours his drink and slides it over. The cat slowly pushes the glass off the bar and shouts, "Give me another." Okay, enough dad jokes, enough cat dad jokes for today.
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7: 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And now I'll begin with marine biologists solved a wildlife mystery from the walkway of the Golden Gate Bridge, how the harbor porpoises mate. The dolphin-like marine mammals returned to San Francisco Bay in 2008 after a decades-long absence from the area. Scientists took the rare opportunity to closely observe their behavior, and what they uncovered might help at-risk porpoise populations. This was written by Madeline Bowden. This story begins with a picture of the Golden Gate Bridge. The picture shows a hazy sky over gray-blue water. In the distance, there is a line of gray cityscape. In the water below the bridge, there is the back of a surfacing porpoise. It is black with few visible characteristics. The porpoise in a later picture shows a dorsal fin atop a curved back. Roughly half of the porpoise is above the water. The water is again blue-gray. This picture is not as hazy, so the cityscape is more visible, showing large buildings rising up the hillside. The story begins with our yellow sidebars. Key takeaways, harbor porpoises. First bullet. At the mouth of San Francisco Bay, harbor porpoises mate beneath the Golden Gate Bridge. Researchers call the narrow, deep strait the funnel of love. Second bullet. Scientists recorded the activity through videos and photos, then worked with experts around the world to document the species' sexual behavior and anatomy. Now we begin the story. After spending hundreds of hours observing harbor porpoises from the pedestrian walkway of the Golden Gate Bridge, William Keener learned to say porpoise in a dozen languages. In German, it's Schweinswal or pig whale. French use Marsouin, sea pig, and his favorite, Norwegian, is nice, from the word for sneeze. With these terms, he could explain to passing tourists why he was looking down at the water with binoculars. Keener, a research biologist at the Marine Mammal Center of Sausalito, California, began standing on the bridge to watch the animal's behavior. He didn't intend to become an expert in harbor porpoise mating rituals, but once we realized that these guys are having sex beneath the Golden Gate Bridge, we focused on that, he says. Harbor porpoises and humans have been neighbors for thousands of years, living side by side along ocean coasts throughout the Northern Hemisphere. Still, despite their long proximity to humans, the dolphin-like marine mammals have been very good at keeping much of their behavior secret. Nobody really knew how they procreated. Identifying sexual behavior is the first step toward understanding what elements are required for a species to breed. Mating is key to the success of a population, Keener says. When it comes to making sure the harbor porpoise stays common where it is common and survives where it is rare, just understanding what you're seeing can be crucial. Scientists across the world have seen harbor porpoise calves appear from late spring to early fall, depending on the region. They saw signs of a reproductive season, for instance, that a male harbor's porpoise's testes weigh more than his brain during the few months of each year that he is fertile. But experts had gathered no undisputed observations of the act itself. In 2008, harbor porpoises returned to San Francisco Bay by the hundreds, offering a new opportunity for research on the species. For the previous six decades, they had been rare visitors to the bay, deterred by ocean pollution, a lack of fish to prey on, and a World War II anti-submarine net across the Golden Gate, Keener says. He and some biologist friends were eager to learn how the returning porpoises would act in this urban marine environment. Watching harbor porpoises' behavior isn't easy. The animals typically keep a low profile, exposing their dorsal fins at the surface for only a second or two while breathing. They are sedate, especially compared to the enthusiasm of, say, bottlenose dolphins, which jump into the air on the simple occasion of taking a breath. At first, the scientists used boats to observe the animals, but the shy harbor porpoises avoided them. Then, the team realized that the Golden Gate Bridge offered the perfect observation point. Its pedestrian walkway extends across the bay about 230 feet above the water, close enough for a clear view of the activity below. The harbor porpoises seemed unaware of the bridge traffic thundering above them, let alone a scientist or two peering over the side. When Keener first saw the splash from a porpoise body landing on the water, he thought it was a feeding behavior. Perhaps the porpoise had chased a fish to the surface and followed it into the air. The scientists began paying particular attention to these splashes, using a telephoto lens to snap pictures of them. Eventually, in 2010, a photo revealed not prey fish escaping the hunt, but a harbor porpoise penis. The organ is about a third of the length of the male's 5 to 6 foot long body. That's when the scientists realized the splashes came from mating behavior. Each day, the marine mammals swim in and out of San Francisco Bay with the tides. And the Golden Gate itself, the team soon realized, is a prime setting for porpoise sex. It's the deepest part of the inlet where males sometimes wait for passing females with whom they can attempt to mate. We call it the funnel of love, Keener says. Over the next 8 years, Keener and his team took 144 photos or videos of harbor porpoise mating activity in the bay. What the scientists observed was consistent. The male always approached the female from the left side, even crossing over if he started on her right. To have an extreme sightedness, lateralization we call it, in mating is unusual, Keener says. When mammals copulate, it can be belly to belly, or more often, rear mount, but it's still symmetrical, not off to a side. In almost all cases, the male rocketed up from below when the female surfaced to breathe, making a splash as he landed back in the water. The entire mating process took 1 second, maybe two. Yet the scientists saw only two penetrations, each with the male's body crosswise to the female's, his belly pressed to her left side. The other 99% of attempts were apparently unsuccessful, and almost 20% of the time the male displayed his penis but did not approach closely. For the scientist who knew that porpoises can only become pregnant during a specific fertile season, it was even stranger that they saw this mating behavior all year round. Keener suggests that the porpoise's unusual reproductive strategy, which relies on the male's approaching with the right angle and speed, could simply require a lot of practice. The team's description of harbor porpoise mating dynamics, published in 2018, was the first of its kind for any porpoise species. Keener and his team reached out to other harbor porpoise researchers to find out whether they were seeing similar behavior. One of these experts was Cindy Elser, founder and research director of the nonprofit Pacific Mammal Research, who studies harbor porpoises in Washington's San Juan Islands. She visited the Golden Gate Bridge with the San Francisco researchers during a science conference in 2015. As Keener and his colleagues went through their photos, Eisner gasped. She had similar images of harbor porpoises from Burroughs Pass, a narrow channel between two of the San Juan Islands. Hers showed splashes, but did not clearly show a penis. They were mating, and I didn't know it, Elser says. After that, everything clicked into place. Magnus Wahlberg's office at the Fjord and Belt Center in Kerminde, Denmark, where he is chief scientist, overlooks a pool with some of the few harbor porpoises in captivity worldwide. Wahlberg and his research team used underwater hydrophones to study the captive animals' mating attempts, listening to the harbor porpoise's echolocation clicks. If the male went silent as he approached a female, that would suggest he was trying to surprise her. There were indications that the males may not have said so much when they approached the females, Wahlberg says, but perfectly placing the hydrophones to capture this intimate, 2-second encounter is as much a matter of luck as skill, he adds. The results are not solid yet. Using drones, Wahlberg and his team also studied wild harbor porpoises in their local region and confirmed Keener's observation of sexual behavior. His and Elsner's research groups were among a dozen across Europe and North America that recorded porpoise mating behavior following Keener's paper and verified that the male always approached the female from the left. To find out whether there was something about harbor porpoise anatomy that made them lefties, Keener turned to an expert in the genital anatomy of whales, dolphins, and porpoises, Dara Orbach, a marine biologist at Texas A&M University, Corpus Christi. Using organs from harbor porpoises that died after stranding, Orbach confirmed that not only does a harbor porpoise penis end in a thin, flexible tip, but that the tip always juts to the left. However, that might not be the only anatomical reason for the male's single-sided approach. It could also have something to do with the female's unusual vagina, which has many folds, sudden turns, and pockets. To successfully bypass these barriers and increase the chance of fertilization, the male would have to be on the left side, according to Orbach's research. Although the males appear to strive for an element of surprise, female harbor porpoises can exert some control over the mating process, and Orbach believes the vaginal wrinkles may support that. Since I started studying this in 2010, I've thought that these vaginal folds play a role in sexual selection, because there is so much diversity across species, she says. By twisting her body to accept or reject her suitors, potentially sending sperm down a dead end rather than to the egg, maybe a female porpoise can have a say about which male will impregnate her. Orbach's work with silicone models of bottlenose dolphin vaginas suggests that the wrinkles may improve the quality of sperm, compared with sperm collected during artificial insemination. The wrinkles might also squeegee the penis to prevent sperm killing seawater from entering the uterus during copulation. It's a little bit of a reach, but Orbach says her dolphin vagina research could help if scientists could ever figure out how to breed the vaquita, the world's most endangered marine mammal. A close relative of the harbor porpoise, found only in the northernmost Gulf of California in Mexico, the vaquita is at the very edge of extinction. Scientists estimate that at least 7 to 10 individuals, but not considerably more, are all that's left of the species. Right now, it's impossible to capture vaquitas because the animals die from the shock of it. This has prevented scientists from establishing vaquita breeding programs. But if they ever find a way to set up such a program, researchers could theoretically use silicone vaginas to collect high-quality vaquita sperm for breeding efforts via artificial insemination, Orbach says. Andrea Vanilla, head of science at the Sea Shepherd Conservation Society, points out that harbor porpoises are closely related to vaquitas, have similar anatomy, and are known to produce viable offspring with other porpoise species. This would seem to make them a likely host species to grow a cloned vaquita fetus, a feat that would require detailed knowledge of all aspects of the harbor porpoise's anatomy and reproduction. But right now, that's not even close to being a priority. Vanilla says that no other conservation measures are appropriate until the vaquita's habitat is safe, especially from the gillnets that are the major threat to the species' survival. Mexican authorities and researchers are working to conserve the vaquita in its native habitat before undertaking any invasive efforts to breed the animals, clone them, or even move them into captivity. But hypothetically, the knowledge of harbor porpoise mating behavior and anatomy could be helpful to saving the vaquita one day. I was surprised at these new findings, learning that the mating process in harbor porpoises is super fast, Vanilla says. Vaquita sex is still a mystery. In many years of visual surveys of vaquitas, we haven't seen anything similar so far. Harbor porpoises are thriving from the California coast to Alaska, and globally. They are considered a species of least concern on the International Union for Conservation of Nature, IUCN, Red List. But this research may still benefit localized harbor porpoises population that are in trouble, Keener says. The Baltic Sea harbor porpoise population, for instance, is listed as critically endangered by the IUCN. The status of Black Sea harbor porpoises is uncertain, Keener adds, because a key researcher is based

0: This broadcast service is provided by Valley iRadio. The material being read is the copyright property of the publications being read. Access to this program is solely for persons who cannot read the original printed version due to a visual impairment or other disability. By continuing to listen, you confirm that you have such a condition.
1: This team explained a behavior that had eluded scientists around the world. Suddenly, it was obvious, Wahlberg says. Maybe that's how science works. This article was taken from SmithsonianMag.com. It's entitled, Marine Biologists Solved a Wildlife Mystery from Their Walkway of the Golden Gate Bridge, How the Harbor Porpoise Mates. It was written by Madeline Bowden. Our next article is, The 1944 Freckleton Air Disaster Was Britain's Deadliest World War II Aviation Accident. When an American airplane crashed into a school in 1944, an English village lost almost all of its youngest children. Why has World War II's worst civilian aviation accident been forgotten? On August 23, 1944, a test flight over the village of Freckleton, located in northwest England, ended in disaster, claiming the lives of 61 people, including 38 students between the age of 4 and 6. This was written by Malene Solly, Senior Associate Digital Editor, History. The first photo in this story was taken on August 26, 1944, in Freckleton, England. The black and white photo shows a row of coffins placed on a floor, each with a bouquet of flowers on top. There is a woman kneeling at the base of one of the coffins. Her head is bowed and her hand is covering her eyes. She wears a black coat and plaid scarf tied on her head. Simple black Oxfords are on her feet. Jackie Nickel had a job to do. It was mid-morning on August 23, 1944, and the 13-year-old was en route to the third classroom on his list. The headmaster of the teenager school in Freckleton, England, had tasked him with checking that the windows in each classroom's coat room were closed to prevent water from pouring in as a severe thunderstorm barreled through the village. Before Nickel could move on to the next room, however, a teacher came out of one he'd just left. "Have you no manners, boy?" she asked. "Don't you know how to knock on doors before you enter rooms?" Chastened, Nickel made sure to knock before walking into the infants' wing, the section of the school that housed its youngest students, all between the ages of 4 and 6. Opening the door, he saw the children sitting at their desks as one of their teachers, Louisa Hume, looked out the window. Suddenly, an explosion transformed the classroom into an inferno, raining down debris and enveloping the space in flames. "My lungs were filled with choking, acrid smoke, and I struggled to breathe," Nickel later told village librarian Joyce Turner, the author of the 2007 book on the tragedy. "I remember the searing heat and the terrible smell. Through the smoke, I saw Miss Hume engulfed in flames, something I will never forget." Next, a second black and white photo shows close to 20 men clearing rubble from the school. Some are standing on top of what remains of the structure, while others stand on the ground. There's a large pile of rubble which the men are moving with shovels. The men are wearing short jackets and caps. An adult's reprimand had inadvertently saved Nickel's life, delaying his work but ensuring that he wasn't in the infants' wing coat room at 10:47 a.m., when an American aircraft crashed in the vicinity of the Holy Trinity School. Known today as the Freckleton Air Disaster, the accident claimed the lives of 61 people, including 38 school children, 2 teachers, 18 civilians, and service members at a nearby snack bar, and all 3 airmen on board the downed plane. Of the 41 young students in the infants' wing at the time of the crash, only 3 survived. One of the deadliest aviation accidents in the world up to that point, the crash was also the single greatest civilian air disaster suffered by the Allies during World War II.

0: historian James R. Headke wrote in his 2014 book on the disaster. In a fireball that lasted minutes, an English village lost an entire generation and was left with a legacy of loss that continues to the present day. The disaster inflicted a heavy toll on Franklinton's roughly 1,000 residents, many of whom lost relatives, friends, or acquaintances. It also loomed large in the memories of the thousands of American airmen stationed at Base Air Depot 2, BAD-2, in the neighboring village of Wharton. The B-24 Liberator that struck the school had taken off from BAD-2 on a routine test flight, only to crash less than 20 minutes later. The causes of the accident are unclear, though they were linked to the severe weather. Yet the Freckleton air disaster is little remembered today in either the United Kingdom or the United States. It has been overshadowed by both the sheer scale of the devastation wrought by World War II and later tragedies that loom large in collective British memory, including the Ibrafam disaster, a 1966 mining accident that killed 144 people in Wales, and the Pan Am bombing, which felled a plane transporting 259 passengers and crew over Lockerbie, Scotland in 1988. Ruby Carell, one of the three young children who survived the crash, has dedicated her life to memorializing her lost classmates, whose brief lives might otherwise be forgotten. "I just need the children to be remembered," she told Bluffton Today in 2017. "This is my mission." The next section is entitled, "The War Comes to Freckleton." Freckleton is located in the ceremonial county of Lancashire, on England's western coast, nearly 200 miles northwest of London. The rural village was believed to be a safe haven during the war, with approximately 14 children evacuated there from London and other British cities threatened by German bombs. At least three of these evacuees were killed in the accident. But this illusion of security lasted only so long. As the Manchester Evening News reported in the aftermath of the crash, Lancashire has for long escaped the sudden, agonizing tragedies of war. But one came upon us yesterday. It was a grim reminder that so long as war lasts, no part of the country can be safe from the swift blaze of death. The greatest risk posed to Freckleton was the presence of BAD-2, a depot used by the U.S.'s 8th Air Force. Part of the U.S. Army Air Force, USAAF, a precursor to the modern Air Force, the 8th suffered more fatalities than the entire Marine Corps over the course of World War II. Daring aerial raids over Nazi-occupied Europe accounted for many of these casualties, but mishaps on the airmen's home turf also contributed to the staggering numbers, with 15,000 men killed during training at airfields in the continental U.S. alone. BAD-2 was a highly productive depot, repairing or overhauling 10,068 aircraft used in the European theater of war. In the months leading up to the accident, more than 10,400 American service members lived and worked at BAD-2, with many forming close ties to the local community. Friendships were formed over pints in the local pubs, while the Americans' generosity won over the affections of local children, who were the grateful recipients of chewing gum, chocolates, and sweets, Hattie Hearn, a curator at the American Air Museum in Britain, tells Smithsonian Magazine. USAAF and Royal Air Force, RAF, airmen alike frequented the Sad Sack Snack Bar, a Freckleton cafe operated by a local family. The eatery's name referenced Sad Sack, a common strip character who served as a lowly private, experiencing some of the absurdities and humiliations of military life, author Elizabeth Ashworth writes in Lancashire, Who Lies Beneath. The U.S. service members were such a prominent presence in the area that Freckleton soon earned the nickname Little America. The weather forecast for August 23, 1944, was relatively mild, calling for some early sunshine and light clouds followed by rain showers later in the morning. It was a Wednesday, the second day of the school year for Holy Trinity's 176 students. In the infants' wing, Hume greeted the last set of children she would ever teach, looking ahead to her planned retirement the following week. The classroom's other teacher, Jenny Hall, was a Freckleton native in her early 20s, marking her first week on the job. Carol recalled waking up with a sense of foreboding, telling her father that she didn't want to go to school that day. "I wasn't ill," she told a reporter in 2004. "I didn't know what was wrong with me, but my dad was having none of it. He sat me on his bicycle crossbar and rode me to school." Shortly before the accident, a British sergeant had written a letter to his family while dining at the Sad Sack Snack Bar. "There is a very nice little cafe near here which sells lovely breakfast," Walter W. Connell reported. "Bacon and real eggs, toast and marmalade. Very tasty, very sweet." On the morning of August 23, business was slower than usual because of the rain, but a small group of airmen had braved the weather. Less than a mile away, 27-year-old First Lieutenant John Blomendahl was distracted by duties assigned to him as Officer of the Day, a rotating position shared by BAD's twos, commissioned officers. He'd been slated to take a bomber nicknamed Classy Chassis 2 out on a test flight at 8:30 a.m., but was delayed by 2 hours. At 10:30, Blomendahl, co-pilot Jimmy Parr, and flight engineer Gordon Kinney received clearance to take off. A second B-24 piloted by Peter Monacero departed right after, also on a test flight. In the air, Monacero spotted a rapidly developing storm formation, which he later described as a very impressive sight that looked like a thunderhead. By 10:40, weather conditions had deteriorated so much that service members at BAD 2 instructed the two pilots to return to base. The storm covered an area of at least 40 miles, bombarding Freckleton and Wharton with torrential rain and winds up to 60 miles an hour. As Classy Chassis 2 reversed course, it vanished from Manicero's view, prompting him to radio Blomendahl with a warning. "We had better head north and get out of the storm." Blomendahl agreed, but lost control of the aircraft before he could follow through. One woman on the ground saw a plane flying so low that she felt certain it would crash. Another eyewitness suggested that a bolt of lightning had struck the B-24, sending it into a deadly downward spiral. The 25-ton plane careened toward the earth, losing its right wingtip after clipping a building. Its main wheel and tail turret struck the cafe, while its nose turret and engines barreled into the school. Nearly 2,800 gallons of fuel ignited at the crash site, turning the center of the village into an inferno. There was a great crack, Headmaster F.A. Billington told reporters later that day. The windows came in, and children all over the school were knocked over. Flames spread rapidly everywhere. In the minutes before the accident, Hall and Hume had abandoned all lesson plans, encouraging the youngsters to rest their heads on their desks and listen to a story as the storm raged. When the B-24 hit, Carol saw a classmate falling from her desk as if in slow motion, according to Turner's book. The 5-year-old dove beneath her own desk, where she remained until rescuers found her a few minutes later. "Everything was falling around me, but I remember the screams, the darkness, and the smoke," Kirill recalled. "The overpowering smell of fuel was everywhere, and I was surrounded by burning rubble." David Madden, one of the three survivors from the infants' wing, said that his teachers had attempted to evacuate the classroom, only to find that the children who'd survived the initial impact were too scared to move. The young boy saw Hall faint, probably from smoke inhalation, and decided to make a break for it. He ran through a burning doorframe to escape outside, sustaining severe burns on his lower body in the process. None of the students outside of the infant's wing sustained serious injuries in the crash, but many suffered lifelong psychological trauma from the scene they'd witnessed that day. Harry Latham, who was 9 at the time of the accident, told Turner that he and a friend grabbed each other and made for the door, only to find it locked. By now, children from the other classes were at the door, desperately trying to escape, he said. They were treading on each other and screaming in terror. Locals and BAD2 personnel were the first to arrive on the scene, joined shortly after by firefighters, police, and other rescuers. A pair of Americans in a Jeep offered blankets to 2 RAF airmen who'd survived the blaze at the Sad Sack snack bar. As we looked at our hands, we saw the skin was peeling away, Sergeant Ray Brook recalled. It was as if we had been wearing gloves. He added, 4 of us went into the cafe that morning, but only 2 of us came out. Back at Holy Trinity, firefighters struggled to extinguish the flames. The plane's wreckage was blocking the main water supply, so 50 men from BAD2 took it upon themselves to carry a bulky trailer pump down the road to an old mill as an alternative source. Rescuers used cranes and other heavy equipment to search for survivors. Nearby, Americans and locals alike dug through the debris with their bare hands, ignoring the searing pain. The Associated Press reported that one American soldier hoisted an iron beam to his shoulder to free some trapped children, only to lose his arm when the structure collapsed. In total, 52 people died during the crash and its immediate aftermath. Among the dead were 34 children and all 3 airmen on board the Classy Chassis II, as well as the married couple who'd owned the Sad Sack Cafe and their 15-year-old daughter. Of the 15 severely burned victims who were hospitalized for their injuries, only 5 survived: Curell Madden, their classmate George Carey, Brooke, and RAF Sergeant Bill Boone. 9 individuals died from their burns in the days following the accident. Shortly before her death on August 25, Holm asked to be buried alongside her students, a request that was readily granted. The next section is the aftermath of the Freckleton air disaster. Freckleton laid the majority of its dead to rest on August 26, 3 days after the disaster. The U.S. military covered the costs of the mass burial, and service members from BAD-2 dug the communal grave, in addition to acting as pallbearers for the children. Hall and her students were buried in the arms of the T-shaped grave, while Holm and the other adult villagers were later interred in the vertical trunk of the T. The USAAF airmen killed in the crash were buried in Cambridge alongside other American service members. All but 1 were repatriated to their families in the U.S. after the war. On September 1, the American entertainer Bing Crosby visited the 4 surviving children at the hospital. Marine Denise Clark, the last casualty of the disaster, would die just 3 days later. He said he would sing for us, but when he came to me and saw how badly injured I was, he broke down and said he couldn't sing in the same room as us, Carell told the BBC in 2007. Instead, she recalled, Crosby performed White Christmas and Don't Fence Me In from the hallway outside of the ward. My arms and legs were in splints, Carell said in 2004. I looked like a mummy. I was bandaged head to foot and had to sit with my arms straight out because of all the burns. The survivors' recovery was long and painful, with Carell, Madden, and Carey all facing years of surgeries. Brooke had nearly 50 operations, while his friend Bone endured 18. The emotional trauma lingered even longer. Carell noted that she often saw the mothers of her deceased classmates staring at her, perhaps wondering what their own children might have looked like if they were still alive. USAAF's investigation into the accident placed the blame chiefly on Blumenthal, with a report suggesting that while the cause of the crash was unknown, it resulted from pilots' error in the judgment of the violence of the storm. To prevent future tragedies, investigators advised headquarters to warn pilots of the dangers posed by British storms, whose severity was routinely dismissed by Americans accustomed to flying in the southern U.S. According to Hedke's book, the simplest and most widely accepted theory of the accident posits that Blumenthal, upon realizing that it was too dangerous to land, attempted to follow the other B-24 pilot as he flew north to safety. A downdraft caught the plane as it turned, sending it straight into the ground. Two eyewitness accounts supported this version of events, but another offered an alternative explanation, blaming a rogue lightning strike for interfering with the aircraft's instruments and causing Blumenthal to lose control of his plane. Ultimately, Hedke wrote, the dearth of eyewitnesses, the complete destruction of the aircraft, and the succinctness of the accident report will always make the cause of the Freckleton air disaster speculative at best. Still, the historian maintained that flight control operations bore at least partial responsibility for the disaster, as only the service members back at base possessed the updated weather forecast, knew the ferocity and track of the storm, and could visibly see the impact of the weather conditions on the immediate vicinity. In the days after the crash, an American general sent a message to the Crown's representative in Lancashire expressing the deep regret of myself and the entire American Air Forces for the distressing accident. In response, the official expressed his deep appreciation, promising to pass the general's condolences on to the victims' families. The exchange reflected the general sentiment among both the Americans and the British, neither of whom wanted the tragedy to negatively affect the relationship they'd built as wartime allies. The first memorial to the victims was dedicated in August 1945, when American airmen gifted a playground to the village's surviving children. 2 years later, the local council erected a monument inscribed with the names of the dead beside the communal grave. But controversy dogged efforts to build a more permanent commemorative space, with locals divided over whether to construct a replacement school or a public memorial hall. Both projects eventually came to fruition, but it was only in 2007, after the BBC aired a short documentary on the accident, that a plaque was installed at the site of the crash. The rest of the world, meanwhile, has largely forgotten the tragedy that befell Freckleton 82 years ago. The disaster was not widely reported on, either in the UK or the US, says Hearn, the American Air Museum in Britain curator. The story could have dealt a blow to Anglo-American relations at a time when the American presence in Britain was at its peak. Rather than reporting on the horror that had unfolded in Freckleton, the next day's papers were filled with news of the Allies' advance into Paris. During the war, Hearn adds, accidents were extremely common as pilots fought against changeable weather conditions, unforgiving terrain, and crowded skies. Decades later, does Curiel harbor any ill will towards Blumenthal? As she told Bluffton Today in 2017, the pilot and his crew lost their lives too. The storm brought him down, and, unfortunately, we were in the line of fire. An accident, that's all it was. A terrible, tragic accident, she added. You have to learn to live with it. Next, we're going to go to this 18th century British queen turned King Arthur into a PR strategy, drawing on myth to promote her dynasty's claim to the throne. This was written by Amy Louise Blaney of The Conversation. In 1735, Caroline of Brandenburg-Ansbach commissioned a cottage called Merlin's Cave, which linked the German House of Hanover to both Britain's ancient heritage and its future success. The black and white drawing at the beginning of this article shows Merlin's Cave. In the rear of the picture is a cloudy sky and a stand of trees. In front of the cave is a patio of brick or stone and seven people walking on a grass extension to the patio. The cave itself has four sections, each with a high triangular roof. The front section has the main entrance. On either side are rectangular buildings with one window on each side. In the background is the highest roof, which extends into the sky. Now to the story. Amid family feuds, damaging headlines, and questions about its future role, Britain's royal family has spent much of the past decade managing its public image. But the importance of good royal PR dates back centuries. Long before communications teams and media advisors became fixtures of royal life, Queen Caroline of Brandenburg-Ansbach, 1683-1737, attempted a remarkable piece of image management. Faced with the challenge of making a German royal dynasty seem unmistakably British, she turned to one of Britain's most powerful national stories, the legends of King Arthur and Merlin. As the wife of Great Britain and Ireland's then king, George II, 1683-1760, Caroline belonged to the House of Hanover. The German dynasty had only inherited the British throne in 1714 and was still viewed with suspicion by many of its subjects. At the same time, an increasingly public feud between the king and his heir, Frederick, Prince of Wales, threatened to undermine the image of stability that a country recently torn apart by civil war, religious schisms, and political revolution so desperately needed. Caroline's solution to this problem was unexpected. In 1735, she commissioned a curious attraction in the gardens of her palace at Richmond. Known as Merlin's Cave, it looked like something out of a fairy tale. A Gothic, thatched building filled with wax figures of Merlin, legendary prophets, and other individuals from Britain's distant past. Many contemporaries thought the grotto bizarre, with one critic dismissing its inhabitants as a great many strange puppets. Yet Merlin's Cave was far more than an eccentric garden folly. Although an unlikely tool of statecraft, Caroline's use of Arthurian iconography sought not only to strengthen the Hanoverian claim, but also to promote a shared British identity at a time of political uncertainty. Myth as messaging. The House of Hanover had inherited the British throne two decades earlier and did not yet possess a deep-rooted place in the nation's imagination. George I, who reigned between 1714 and 1727, preferred his native Hanover to his new dominion and had relied heavily on interpreters and intermediaries throughout his reign. This exposed the Protestant dynasty to accusations that its kings were foreign rulers. Supporters of the exiled Stuart dynasty, known as Jacobites, continued to regard the son of the Catholic King James II, who'd been deposed by his Protestant daughter and son-in-law in 1688, as Britain's legitimate ruler. They had attempted ill-fated but bloody uprising in support of James Francis Edward Stuart, the so-called Old Pretender, in 1715 and 1719. On his ascension to the throne in 1727, George II therefore faced a challenge that was both political and cultural. He needed not only to rule Britain, but also to persuade his people that he belonged there. And now to a yellow sidebar. Need to know. The Hanoverian Succession. 1. In 1701, Parliament passed the Act of Settlement, which ensured the Protestant succession by stating that Catholics or individuals married to Catholics could not inherit the British crown. 2. Queen Anne, the kingdom's last Stuart monarch, had no surviving children, so her heir was the closest Protestant relative, Sophia of Hanover. After Sophia died in 1714, her eldest son, the future George I, inherited her claim to the throne. Back to the story. Arthurian legend offered a solution to this problem. Unlike the Jacobite claim, which emphasized hereditary right, it provided access to something broader and potentially more powerful, the idea of a shared British past. Arthur and Merlin were useful precisely because they belonged to no single dynasty. They could be appropriated to cultivate a different kind of legitimacy, one founded on patriotism, national identity, and Britain's historical tradition. Caroline was well placed to appreciate Arthur's political usefulness. Unlike her husband, who famously cared little for the arts, Caroline was an enthusiastic reader who understood the political value of culture. Raised in the intellectually vibrant courts of Berlin and Hanover, she had access to extensive libraries that exposed her not only to Arthurian myth, but also to traditions linking the House of Welf, the Hanoverian dynasty, with medieval English to royalty. The truth behind the legend of King Arthur. While earlier English monarchs such as Henry II and Edward I had often appropriated Arthur directly as a model of kingship, Caroline shifted her attention to the magician Merlin. Throughout Arthurian tradition, Merlin acts as an advisor, genealogist, and interpreter of Britain's future. He guides Arthur while also foretelling the destiny of the realm. By placing Merlin at the center of her cave, Caroline employed these associations to connect the past, present, and future in ways that link the Hanoverians both to Britain's ancient heritage and to its future success. This symbolism became even more pointed because the royal family itself was divided. George and Caroline had a strained relationship with their son Frederick, and contemporary supporters interpreted Merlin's inclusion as a call for reconciliation. In a 1735 poem, the Anglo-Welsh writer Jane Brereton had Merlin urge Frederick to fulfill his filial duty and perpetuate Brunswick's race, in other words, ensure the continuation of the Hanoverian line. The poem suggests that at least some observers understood the cave's symbolism as a plea for dynastic harmony as well as political stability. Not everyone was convinced, however. Caleb D'Anvers, a pseudonym for Nicholas Amherst, editor of the satirical journal The Craftsman, mocked Merlin's cave as an eccentric curiosity. Opposition writers, meanwhile, turned Merlin into a vehicle for attacks on both Caroline and her Whig ally Robert Walpole, Britain's first de facto prime minister. The figure of Merlin situated in the cave became an object of ridicule, closely associated with the minister, the devilish wizard who could not be trusted. Scholar Amanda S. Mixell wrote in a 2005 journal article. Yet the very nature of these responses suggests that Caroline's critics understood the political message she was trying to convey. Their objections stemmed not from confusion, but disagreement. In the deeply divided political culture of the 1730s, Whig celebrations of Britain's legendary past could easily become targets for Tory and Jacobite satire. The negative responses to the cave demonstrate that Caroline's political opponents recognized her intentions well enough to parody them. Merlin's cave, therefore, offers a revealing glimpse into the political uses of myth in 18th-century Britain. In turning to Arthurian legend to promote the image of a stable, legitimate, and distinctly British monarchy, Caroline understood a lesson that monarchies continue to grapple with today. Legitimacy depends not on inheritance, but on the stories people tell about who belongs to the nation and who should shape its future. This article is republished from The Conversation under a Creative Commons license. Amy Louise Blaney is a knowledge exchange coordinator at the University of Wolverhampton in England. Her research explores the nationalism of British culture mythologies with a particular interest in how mythic narratives are reshaped to construct and contest ideas of national identity. Well, that's all the time we have for today. This has been Julie with Smithsonian. I hope you've enjoyed today's reading from the audio reading service at the Allen County Public Library.
1: Hi, I'm Linda. I'll be reading a magazine article from Colville's Antique Trader, December 2024 issue, The Wonder of Little Golden Books. The wonder found in Little Golden Books. In 1942, Little Golden Books offered high-quality illustrated books at affordable prices for the first time to millions of children and their parents. The Love Affair Endures by Sierra Holt. a venture into any children's literature section of a bookstore will immerse oneself into what appears like a never-ending array of fantasy worlds occupied by the zip-zaps of superheroes, the hijinks of inquisitive lead characters, and much more. But among these dizzying selection, customers may spot a thin, small book with a golden spine and instantly return to the soothing memories of their own childhood, Little Golden Books. Since releasing its first collection of 12 titles at the beginning of World War II in 1942, Little Golden Books has served as a children's literature mainstay from baby boomers to Generation Alpha. The series is prized for its catchy stories, durable binding, and colorful illustrations, and is credited by many as the catalyst for their lifetime passion for reading. Many fans of the series have found memories of their parents reading to them, while others remember telling their little ones these stories. Even today, young readers enjoy the series, which is now a blend of classic titles like the famous The Little Red Hen, 1942, and Scuffy the Tugboat, 1946, with more current subjects about the lives of Disney princesses and musical celebrities like Lady Gaga. As the series has been in production for more than 80 years, a collector's market for the books has naturally evolved, and titles are often sold individually or as lots on websites like Heritage Auctions, Invaluable, and eBay. One of the earliest collectors to enter the scene is Steve Santi, who is considered by the industry as an expert on the literature series. He is the author of 6 guidebooks published between 1989 and 2006 that assist in identifying and pricing the series. Santi also created the website thesantis.com, which provides a question and answer on commonly asked golden book collecting questions and a list of abbreviated biographies of some of the most talented artists to illustrate the series. Through his experience in collecting and selling golden books, which began in the late 1970s, Santi has discovered that who collects and how has changed significantly thanks to the evolution of digital technology. When he started, Santi found a community of similarly driven collectors dedicated to obtaining golden book titles that were motivated by nostalgia and monetary value. The only values we knew, Santi says today, were our local garage sales or antique stores, because there was no eBay yet. So what was hard to find or considered rare, we had to base on our area or the area we traveled. Santi found a larger community of collectors once he began publishing his guides and newsletter in the 1990s. Even discovering a Little Golden Books club stationed in Wisconsin, the home state of the series' then publisher, Western Publishing. However, the popularity of digital auctions, particularly on eBay, was when the market began to change. Prior to eBay's hidden bidder feature, Santi and others could openly view their competition when a title went up for bid. That made a big difference when we were bidding. We knew who we were bidding with, and we knew if it was a real diehard collector that you either bid a certain way or just dropped out. Since they changed to the numerical coding, you have no idea who you're bidding against anymore or snipping against. Santi found that over time, golden books became a seller's market because collectors were no longer interested in overspending. A lot of these new collectors are doing it for the right reason, as far as not for the money, but doing it for the enjoyment of the hobby. They'll get excited when they see a book that they don't have, and it could be in the worst condition, but they're so excited because they found one, especially if it's an older book. Santi cites Facebook groups as a great resource for collectors looking to sell or buy books. There are some big groups that have thousands of members. If I'm listing books under Little Golden Book groups, that means I've got 100% of the people looking at my offer. Whether one is interested in either collecting golden books for nostalgic reasons or selling their childhood copies, Santi recommends gaining an understanding of the features that make certain titles more valuable than others. Original dust jackets are hard to find and increase the price of a book, and interactive titles with paper dolls earn higher value. Santi also finds that career-specific editions, such as Nurse Nancy in 1952, perform well as do those connected to a movie. I've yet to figure out why Baby's Day Out can sell anywhere from $30 to $100, and don't ignore the modern title, Santee advises. When a Golden Book is dedicated to a specific celebrity, like the uber-famous singer-songwriter Taylor Swift, he recommends buying that first edition. I guarantee that title every Swiftie, a fan of Swift, is going to want. Another major attraction to collecting Golden Books is its colorful illustrations. When the series was developed by writer and illustrator Georges Duplay and later edited and published in a partnership between Simon & Schuster and Western Publishing, the goal was to create a durable and affordable picture book series that could be purchased at bookstores in larger cities and non-conventional outlets in smaller towns like drug and department stores and later supermarkets. A major component of Golden Book's marketing plan to attract children's attention was its color-printed illustrations, which were crafted by some of the most talented illustrators of the time. Perhaps the most prominent artist to work at Golden Books was author and illustrator Richard Scarry, who began his career at the company. Golden Books didn't pay their people particularly well, Scarry realized, the value that he represented for them, explains children's literature historian Leonard S. Marcus, author of Golden Legacy, The Story of Golden Books. He became more and more assertive and was instrumental in forcing the company to reform its payment practices for its artists. Other artists like Gustav Tengren, The Pokey Little Puppy, 1942, and The Shy Little Kitten, 1946, and married couple Allison and Martin Provinson, The Color Kittens, 1949, who arrived at Golden Books after leaving Disney Studios during a labor strike, have become well-known names for collectors and have attracted individual auctions of their work. Lesser-known artists like Gordon Late have legacies primarily built from their work for Golden Books. Titles like Late's The Blue Book of Fairy Tales, Three Stories, 1959, can garner almost $100 at auction depending on the edition. Original art by Golden Books is leaping off the pages and onto the walls of museums in the exhibition Golden Legacy, original art from 80 years of Golden Books, currently on display at the Orlando Museum of Art until December 1st. This traveling show features a decades-long survey of Golden Books illustrations. The exhibition was created by the National Center for Children's Illustrated Literature in Abilene, Texas, and was co-curated by writer and former editorial director of Golden Books, Diane Muldrow and Marcus, who was already immersed in the history of the series through his book Golden Legacy. Although the artwork on display was originally made for children, anyone who owns or has ever read a Golden Book will find something to enjoy at the show. Children's books encapsulate the hopes and dreams of each generation, Marcus says. You can look at Golden Books that way, as well as in a more personal way, which is the most common way for people to look back at children's books. Or you can just look at them as really accomplished works of art. So there are different ways you can enjoy the show.
2: This program is intended for a print-impaired audience and is brought to you by Mind's Eye.
3: Hello and welcome to the Funny Pages. My name's Greg Conroy. This is brought to you by the folks at Mind's Eye Organization. You ready to have some fun? Well, let's get started. Cornered. We are in a commercial nursery garden, and there's a man with a cart. In the cart, he has some potted plants. He comes upon a display counter containing two stacks of topsoil bags. One is marked topsoil for $3 a bag, while the other is marked a very close second for $1 a bag. That would be next to the topsoil, I guess. Non sequitur. We're in the cemetery. There's a man and a woman walking by a group of gravestones. They notice that one grave has an ornate cyclone fence around it, while the other graves do not. The man: the judge ruled that he had to serve out his full sentence no matter what. Duplex. Eno Camino has a bowl of ice cream balanced on his chest as he lounges in the sofa wearing his usual t-shirt and boxers. He also has a beverage next to him on the arm of the sofa and a TV remote nearby. Sounds like heaven, doesn't it? Vang, the yellow dog, is at the other end of the sofa, also with ice cream and a beverage. Eno remarks, "This movie should have a disclaimer stating that even though it's a romantic comedy, you shouldn't expect to see the Three Stooges." Marmaduke, we're in the living room of the next-door neighbor who is talking to his wife. Marmaduke is sitting on the carpeting while intently gazing at the man, who has a sign on his back that reads, "Caves Meats." The man points out to his wife, "Beats me why he followed me home." That's our dog. Drabble. Ralph is lying on the floor on his back with his hands covering his eyes. He's thinking, "Oh, my back is killing me." Wally, the wiener dog, is watching him. Meanwhile, Honeybunch, Ralph's wife, replies, "Poor Wally. He needs some help." As she walks by Drabble, she points out, "I'm so glad we bought Wally that doggy ramp." In the final frame, a wooden structure next to Ralph is a ramp for Wally to crawl up and sit on Ralph's chest, which he does as we speak. Ziggy, our favorite little guy, is on top of a mountain chatting with a guru who's sitting in the lotus position. The guru has a long white flowing beard and a bald head. Ziggy, how exactly does free will work for a cartoon character? Lola. Max, Lola's dog, is digging a hole in the backyard while being watched by a squirrel. The squirrel remarks, "Hey, idiot dog, what are you digging for?" Max sticks his head out of the hole and explains, "For the joy of it." Max goes back to the digging as the squirrel replies, No, I meant... forget it. Other Coast. We're in a sports locker room where there's a coach with a whistle around his neck and holding a clipboard in his hand. He's talking to two dogs who have towels around their necks and while using them to dry their ears. The text box reads, "The Post Sheepdog Trials Locker Room Talk." A third dog is standing near the coach and listening. The coach, "Mick, nice work on that double back and bark. Charlie, you let that old ewe get away on you." This has all played out in front of a whiteboard showing dogs and sheep maneuvering with circles and X's, much like we'd find on a football coach's game plan. Ha ha. Blondie, we're at Dagwood's favorite barbershop, where our man is in the chair with the barber trimming his hair. They're both intently watching a sports game of basketball. From the TV, we hear, "And here's the full court shot. Will he make it?" The barber shouts, "Go!" while Dagwood shouts, "No way!" And then they both shout, "Yes!" as they both leap up. We also note the barber has accidentally cut off one of Dagwood's signature cowlicks in his excitement. In the final frame, Dagwood walks through the front door where Blondie is standing. There, he's at home now. Blondie asks, "He had to order hair extensions?" Dagwood, with a lopsided haircut, replies, "Hey, the good news is that our team won." Dilbert. One of the secretaries with a helmet haircut is talking to Dilbert at the conference table while he's holding a piece of paper. Dilbert, can you check with Larry to see if marketing has any feedback? The secretary replies, "Larry is a moron." Dilbert, okay, ask someone else in that department. She replies, "They're all idiots." Dilbert, all of them? Secretary, yes, that's how it works. Larry's a moron and Larry works in marketing, so therefore everyone in marketing is a moron. Dilbert, did you make the colossal mistake of watching the news and learning that each person in a group defines the entire group? The secretary, yes, and I have to say it was an intuitive idea, but I trust science, so it must be true. Dilbert, you know, you're ruining things for all helmet-haired women. Zitz. It's one frame, but there are two or three smaller frames within the larger one. Mom is looking out an upstairs window and notices Jeremy sitting on the roof. Mom, oh, there you are, Jeremy. Jeremy replies, I just wanted to be alone with my thoughts. Mom then crawls through the window and sits next to her son on the roof. Mom, what are you doing out here? He doesn't answer. Mom, well, you know, I've been doing some soul searching myself. Part of me thinks I should get a spin bike, but would I use it? Aunt Janet is paddleboarding in Arizona, and she tweaks that and swears, The remaining words in her talk balloon are smushed together so as not to be understood. Blah, blah, blah, blah, blah. Jeremy rolls his eyes as he thinks to himself, and now yours too. Meaning it's a place to come out and share her thoughts. Baby blues. Wanda enters the living room to find Wren, the toddler, sitting in the easy chair with her tiny sippy cup. An empty saucer is balanced on the arm of the chair. Wanda remarks, I have to get a picture of that outfit. Then Wanda says, but first I should vacuum and dust, throw these in the dishwasher, work on that chair stain, start a load of laundry, put dinner in the oven. As she walks away, she announces, ready to take that picture, Wren. Meanwhile, Wren is still in the chair, but she's now a grown teenager, dressed in summer clothes with frizzy red hair. Suddenly, Wanda wakes up on the sofa from her dream. Later, she finds Daryl and exclaims, and then I turned around. She was a teenager. Daryl, are you sure it was a dream? Time does fly. Pearls before swine. There's a fellow walking into an establishment with a double door. A coffee cup is shown on a sign in the window, so we'll take it that it's a coffee store. Inside, the man approaches another customer sitting at the counter. The man, hey, Bob, how you doing? Bob replies, while showing the first man a photo of someone, this is my uncle. He passed away peacefully last night. The first man then approaches a woman at the counter and asks, hey, Sue, how are you? Sue announces somewhat agitated, if you don't care about what's happening in China, you're part of the problem. Then the first fellow is talking to a bearded man who produces several photos. This is my wife and me in Morocco. This is my wife and me in Vienna. This is my wife and me in Thailand. In the next frame, another fellow shows up with frizzy hair and shouts at the first man and the bearded man, if you voted for that guy, you're a moron and never speak to me again. With that, the first man sprints out of the coffee place. He appears distraught. Further down the street, he comes across another store where a sign over the door asks, what if real life was like social media? Yeah, he then screams. In the final frame, Goat is reading what Rat is writing. In other words, this entire story was written by Rat. Goat, I don't want to go there, Rat, and yet we do. Pig approaches and shouts at Rat's cell phone, bad apps, bad apps. Non sequitur. A man is sitting in a lawn chair outdoors, and there's a keg of beer next to him with a spigot. The man is naked. He is gripping a mug of beer. A dog, also sitting upright in a lawn chair near him, has a mug of beer, plus he holds a slice of pizza. The text box reads, B.E., before Eve, when Eden was an all-guys paradise. The man remarks to the dog, I just had a thought. The dog, that we need more beer and pizza? In the next frame, the man and the dog are walking away, confirming, first of all, that the man is not wearing clothing. The unabashed duo passes an elephant and a pig who are both imbibing from their own keg of beer. We also discover a tiger above on the limb of a tall tree, also with a beer. The man remarks, well, that's a given, but I was thinking we should be chronicling our lives here. The dog asks, why? The man, for posterity. The dog, what's that? In the subsequent frame, the man is swinging from a vine in a jungle tree across a river while the dog is skipping across the river with the help of a water buffalo, who, by the way, also has a beer. A heron is nearby precariously balancing a mug of beer on his head. The man, trying to emulate Tarzan, continues his train of thought. Telling our story for future generations. The dog. Future what? Another empty pizza box is laying on the shore of the river. That last question puzzles the Tarzan character. In the next frame, the man is walking, still naked, with a stack of pizza boxes balanced on his head that he's just picked up from a pizzeria that's inside a tree and run by a bear. Just go with me here, huh? Also, two mugs of beer are balanced on top of the pizza boxes. As they walk off into the sunset, the man replies, sorry, dude, I didn't think it through. The dog explains, well, the whole point of paradise is to not think, dude. In the final frame, God is sitting on a cloud working on a laptop. Uh-huh, it's Wiley, the cartoonist. He has a halo above his head. He is dressed in flowing white robes and sports a large, bushy white beard. Beside him is a woman wearing a chiffon dress as she looks downward, presumably at Earth. She has flowing red hair and a halo, but the halo is attached by a bracket fitted to her head. Now, that's different than God. His halo floats. Don't read too much into that, but maybe you should. She remarks, "Speaking of thinking things through, dear, what's the end game here?" God replies, "Sorry, I'm working on it. I'm working on it." The text box reads, "Mr. and Mrs. Almighty." Okay, that's just whack. I'm sorry. Mutz. Mooch the cat is inside looking out the window when he spies a goose wearing a woman's bonnet on its head. Mooch, "Yes?" The goose announces, "It's raining." In the next frame, the goose continues, "It's pouring." Mooch, "Yes?" And then she announces, "The old man is snoring." Meanwhile, the frame shows the interior of the home with Frank asleep and snoring on the sofa. Mooch looks at Frank, "Yes?" In the final frame, the goose walks away through the downpour. Mooch replies, "The goose knows." The goose herself mutters, "I wrote the book." Oh, okay. That's supposed to be Mother Goose. Blondie. Mr. Dithers walks into Dagwood's office and announces, "Bumstead, let's have a talk." Dagwood, "Sure, boss." Mr. Dithers, "I want to talk to you about something serious." Dagwood, "No problem, boss." Mr. Dithers, "Bumstead, I'm going to give you a raise." Dagwood, "Oh, no, you don't." Dithers, "What?" Dagwood, "I'm way ahead of you, boss." Dagwood, "You're telling me I'm getting a raise, but as soon as I do, something will go wrong and you'll take it away from me. Then I'll feel worse than I did before you gave me the raise in the first place." Dithers, "By golly, you're right." Dithers continues, "You're not getting a raise. Forget I even mentioned it." Dagwood, "That's more like it." As Dithers leaves the office, he looks at us and points out, "I do like to keep my employees happy." Poor Dagwood. Pickles. Opal and her girlfriend are playing checkers at home. Opal, "You know how a group of wolves is a pack and a group of puppies is a litter?" Her friend, "Uh-huh." Opal, "Well, there are other collective nouns for animal groups that are really weird. For example, there's a shrewdness of apes, a congregation of alligators, a cauldron of bats." "Huh, we need something like that for men." Her friend replies, "How about a mess of boys and a sofa of men?" They both burst into laughter. In the final frame in the other room, Earl is sitting on the sofa with his friend Clyde. Earl asks, "What's that gossip of women laughing about?" Foxtrot. Jason Fox, the youngest in the Fox family, is in a shower that has a shower curtain painted with cartoon fishes all over it. The water is coming down on Jason's head. In the second frame, the water continues, and then the third and fourth frames continues the shower. In the final frame, Jason is out of the shower, wearing only a bath towel wrapped around his waist while dripping on the floor of his bedroom. He's looking up at his pet lizard in an aquarium on top of his dresser. Jason remarks, "Why does everyone talk about April showers like they're something special?" Sally Forth. Ted and Sally are relaxing in the sofa. She's lying with her legs across his lap as she points out, "Now that I work full-time again, I've really come to appreciate weekends once more. Sure, there are still a lot of errands to run, activities to do, but then finally, if you're lucky, you get that 1 hour where you can just completely, entirely, utterly relax." In the next frame, she is dreaming of being in a multicolored world that looks like a Peter Max poster. In the final frame, we're back to reality, and Ted remarks, "But I thought we were going to..." Sally cuts him off. "Ted, that 1 hour, preferably with the entire couch to myself, so I can really stretch out." Hi, and Lois. The twins, Ditto and Dot, are in the back seat of the car. Dot looks at Ditto and remarks, "You're stupid." Ditto, "You're ugly." In the next frame, we find that their parents are driving the car. Dot continues, "Shut up." Ditto, "You shut up." Lois intervenes, "Stop fighting." Dot replies, "What else is there to do?" Lois, "Play a game." Hi chimes in, "How about the license plate game? See how many different state license plates you can spot." Ditto, "I see Hawaii." Dot, "No, you didn't." She continues, "How could it get here?" Ditto, "On a boat, dummy." Lois, "Well, that sure passed the time." Dot screams, "Cheater!" Family Circus. In the first frame, the garage door is open, showing the interior filled with several implements and all manner of junk stored along the walls. Billy is standing in the driveway with Daddy observing this. Billy, our garage is awful messy, Daddy. Don't you think you should put the door down so people can't see in? And that's exactly what Daddy does. In the second frame, Billy is hitting a tennis ball against the closed garage door with a tennis racket. Ooh, a conniving little kid, isn't he? Beetle Billy. Killer and Beetle are carrying mess trays to get in line for chow. Killer, what's that smell? Beetle, I don't know, but it smells delicious. Killer, Cookie must be on leave. But they find Cookie behind the chow line dishing out food. Beetle, what's for dinner?

0: 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The material being read is the copyright property of the publications being read. Access to this program is solely for persons who cannot read the original printed version due to a visual impairment or other disability. By continuing to listen, you confirm that you have such a condition.
1: Mother Goose remarks to Hiram, Dr. Palmer wants me to postpone my operation until I'm stronger. Grim whispers to Ralph, financially. Corfield. Liz, John's girlfriend, is standing by the kitchen counter with a cup of coffee. From off frame, someone announces, Let's go, guys. In the next frame, John walks in holding up a hot dog skewer with a marshmallow on the end. John announces, We're off to the fire pit. In the next frame, Odie, the dog, walks by, also carrying a skewer with a marshmallow on the end. In the next frame, a giant version of a marshmallow on an equally large skewer, maybe 10 times larger than the other two, comes by, and we eventually realize Garfield is carrying this one. In the last frame, Liz looks at us and announces, Guess who makes the best s'mores? Dustin. Ed, Dustin's dad, is having an accountant do the family income taxes. He is sitting in a chair in front of the accountant's desk. Ed hands a folder of receipts and notes to the accountant. Ed, any chance we can take advantage of the complex tax loopholes that super wealthy business titans get to use? The accountant, doubtful. Ed, why not? In the file frame, we find that Ed is in a mall filled with shoppers. The accountant replies, mostly because you're getting your taxes prepared by a guy at a pop-up kiosk next to Wendy's at the mall. Signs on a kiosk behind the accountant read, Brass tax, taxes done here, and fast refunds. Sally Forth. The text box reads, How to make friends as a couple. Number 1. Join things. Sally is on the phone. Ted is next to her. Sally is calling on the phone asking, Hey, how are you? In the next frame, they are both sitting at the kitchen table. Ted is looking at his laptop. He remarks, All these activities are like joining a cult. He quotes from a website, Come with a good attitude. Bring your sense of adventure. We also accept Venmo. He continues, Rules, rules, rules, rules. Sally takes a sip of her coffee and tells Ted, You get the sense we're talking ourselves out of this before we even get into it? Pearls before swine. Pig is sitting at a desk writing on a piece of paper. My best days are ahead of me. He adds a smiley face. Rat approaches and sees what he's written. Rat, how do you know? Pig, 'cause if they pass me by, someone owes me a refund. Rat, life doesn't give them. Pig, can I at least get my deposit back? Mother Goose and Grim. Mother Goose is sitting at the bar having a drink with her girlfriend. When I think of all the years I wasted looking to marry a doctor or a lawyer, I could have become one. Her friend does a spit take, spitting out her drink. He flocked. Cobb, the tall dog, is sitting at the kitchen table reading the newspaper. Mammoth, the sheep, approaches. Cobb, I don't know how we're going to avoid getting drawn into a world war. Mammoth, simple, silent treatment. Cobb, silent treatment? Mammoth, yeah. It's what I do with my girlfriend whenever I don't want to fight. I just give her the silent treatment. Cobb, I'm not sure your relationship is a good model for global conflict resolution. Mammoth grits his teeth in anger. Mammoth, by the time she's calling for an Uber, I've already won. Pickles. Opal is lying on an exercise mat in the living room. She is raising one leg up. Her fuzzy slipper is balanced carefully on her toes. Roscoe, the family dog, approaches and looks at Opal. Opal tells Roscoe, Don't bother me, Roscoe. I'm doing my leg lifts. She puts one leg down and raises the other and remarks, There's nothing like a good leg lift. Roscoe has an interested look on his face as he wags his tail. Roscoe is thinking, Tell me about it. Rhymes with orange. The text box reads, Raising Cain. Adam and Eve are standing in a garden talking to their young son, Cain. None of them are wearing clothes, but they are all standing in waist-high vegetation. Eve has long hair and her arms crossed over her chest. Cain, don't give me that when I was your age, bunk. Think about that one. Macanudo. Godzilla and King Kong are in a standoff, both towering over a city in ruins. Many buildings are on fire. They are each crowded.

0: ready for battle, with their game faces on. Godzilla, I don't think this town is big enough for the two of us. Dilbert, Alice is sitting at her desk. She turns when a robot enters her workspace. The robot has a video screen for a face and a small rectangular body with arms and a rolling base. The robot, I'm Dilbert's telepresence robot, but he is offline. When he is not violating my body, I get to experience life as a free robot. The downside is that I have no purpose and I hate my existence. Alice comments, same. Baby Blues. Daryl is wearing workout clothes and a baseball cap. He's putting in his earbuds when he announces at the front door, I'm going for a run. Wanda approaches. Daryl adds, well, a jog. Wanda stares at him as he revises his answer again. Actually, a brisk walk. He turns to leave and also adds, I'll be outdoors. Wanda is still in her bathrobe as she calls to him, I support whatever you decide on. Garfield. Our favorite feline is smiling at us with his arms up in the air. He announces, Happy National Tell-A-Lie Day. He holds up one paw as he adds, And don't forget, in the final frame, he tosses an entire iced layer cake into his mouth. As he points out, cake is a diet food. Mutts. Earl the dog and Mooch the cat are outside on a nice spring day. Earl, what's the weather today? In the next frame, rain is pouring down on them. In the next frame, the rain has stopped, and Mooch explains, showers. In the next frame, it's raining again. And finally, in the last frame, the rain has stopped. Mooch explains, on and off. Hi, and Lois. Chip, the teenager, and his friend are walking to school. The friend, how was your weekend? Chip, I took Shelley to the movies, then the park, and we sat on a bench and kissed in the moonlight. His buddy is excited as he asks, really? Wow. Chip, well, that was the dream I had Saturday night. Beetle Bailey. Killer and Beetle are standing in Sarge's bunk area. On the dresser is a photograph of Sarge as a baby. He is a big baby, being held by his parents. Beetle looks at the photo and remarks, You must have been a big baby, Sarge. Sarge, who's in a t-shirt and boxers with a bath towel over his shoulder, turns heading toward the shower as he adds, I was only 7 pounds. After Sarge leaves, Beetle tells Killer, Sarge even lies about his birth weight. Family Circus. Mommy is reading a book of classic nursery rhymes to PJ, the baby, who is sitting on her lap. Dolly leans over the arm of the chair as she asks, Rock-a-bye baby in the treetop? They sure did weird things in those days. Zitz. Dad is working hard on his laptop at the kitchen table. There are stacks of papers and receipts piled up around him. He's working on the family taxes. Jeremy approaches and leans over his dad's shoulder. Jeremy. I've been your tax deduction my whole life. Dad, yep. Jeremy, saving you money. Dad turns to him and announces, every little bit helps. Jeremy puts his hands on the table as he points out, so, in other words, you owe me, right? Dad goes back to typing as he points out, I used to change your diapers. It's a debt you'll never pay off. Boy, ain't that the truth. Speed bump. A spider couple are both dangling from the end of the same web. Next to them is another web with a single spider dangling from it. The husband spider says to his neighbor, We decided to stay together for the kids, because frankly, they're delicious.
1: Oh, jeez. That's horrible.
0: But true. You're listening to The Funny Pages. My name's Greg Conroy. This is brought to you by the folks at Mind's Eye Organization. Bizarro. Frankenstein's monster is sitting in a barber's chair. His hair is a flat top, while there are two metal bolts protruding from either side of his neck. The barber, wearing a jacket with a comb sticking out of his pocket, is holding a large pair of bolt cutters. The monster explains to the barber, Not too short. Leave enough for jumper cables to clamp onto. Cornered. A man is talking to a financial planner in an office. The financial planner is seated behind a large desk. The planner explains to the client, I don't charge an upfront fee, but I do keep any change I find in the seat cushions. Non sequitur. A couple is walking on a sidewalk when they both see a stereotypical gangster in a pinstriped suit, wearing sunglasses, and seated behind a cart with a large umbrella on top. On the front of the umbrella, a sign reads, P.T. Barnum Foundation. On the front of the cart, a second sign reads, a local faith-based charity. There is a mail slot in the top of the cart, next to which is yet one more sign. It reads, donate here, with an arrow pointing toward the slot. On the side of the cart is a trap door with a sign that identifies it as a night deposit. Hidden behind the back of the cart is a baseball bat. The husband tells his wife, I think it means their faith is based on a sucker being born every minute. That's kind of obscure, but P.T. Barnum was a huckster in the 19th century. That was his motto, a sucker is born every minute. Marmaduke. Phil, the big dog's owner, is kneeling on the floor next to his wife, Debbie, who's passed out on the floor. He is waving a magazine in her face to help her revive from fainting. Billy, their son, and Marmaduke himself are crouched over her. Phil explains to Billy, all I did was ask if we could get another dog. Duplex. Eno Camino is sitting at the kitchen table looking through some mail. Eno, I can't believe our car insurance went up because of one little fender bender. Fang reaches into the fridge and pulls out a beverage. Fang, you nearly hit a pedestrian and ran over a shopping cart full of groceries in the parking lot. Eno looks down at the bill. Eno remarks, gosh, I'll never forget the look on our claim adjuster's face as his bag of honey buns went airborne. Drabble. Honeybunch enters the living room where Ralph, her husband, is seated in a recliner. Honeybunch, how's your sore back, Ralph? Ralph replies, I'll stand up and see. He rises from the recliner and screams, Oh. Honeybunch reacts, that bad, huh? Ralph sticks out his leg to show an odd lump at the base of his sweatpants. Ralph, no, the ice pack just fell down my pants leg. Ziggy, our kind friend, is seated on one end of a park bench. On the opposite side of the park bench is an elderly man with a cane who is wearing casual clothes, including house slippers. He explains to Ziggy, it took me a lifetime to get it all together, and then I forgot where I put it. Lola. Our favorite senior citizen, Lola, approaches her favorite park bench where her best friend, Etta, is sitting. Lola, what a beautiful spring day, Etta. Etta replies, it sure is. Lola, what do you say we hit the swings? Etta, sure, why not? In the final frame, Etta is sitting comfortably in her swing while Lola is fighting with hers. She's having trouble getting comfortable. Lola, I think they shrank over the winter. Etta replies, mine seems fine. The Argyle Sweater. A pest control man pokes his head up into the attic where he is setting traps. At the base of the ladder is the homeowner. At the top of the ladder is the serviceman who points out that one of his traps caught a mouse. The mouse is wearing shorts and a t-shirt with a little bandana. Next to him is a Mexican sombrero. The mouse has been there so long, he is just a skeleton. The pest control guy states, looks like that trap I set finally caught something, Mr. Connolly. Whatever it was speedy, just not speedy enough. Speedy Gonzalez? Other coast. A mallard duck holding a bouquet of flowers swims up next to a female duck who has a vacant look in her eyes. The male duck is disappointed. The caption reads, Donnie was devastated to discover the duck he'd been texting for the last month was actually a decoy. Blondie. Dagwood is sitting in his chair in the living room while FaceTiming with his wife. Dagwood, honey, I just wanted to check and see when dinner might be ready. Blondie, who's in the kitchen stirring a pot of food on the stove, is holding her phone. She turns and shouts into the living room, 10 minutes, but why did you FaceTime me about dinner when I'm right here in the kitchen? Dagwood replies, actually, I was hoping maybe you could just bring it to me, too. Blondie harshly replies, we need to talk, dear. He's in trouble. Dustin. Ed and Helen, Dustin's parents, are seated at the breakfast table. Dustin is standing by the coffee pot. They have each just taken a sip of coffee. Everyone's hair is standing on end. Their eyes are wide open with rings around them. They look dazed and confused. Dustin. Oh, the coffee is a little strong this morning. Sally Forth. The text box reads, how to make friends as a couple. Number 2. Hang out at popular places. In the first frame, Sally is on the phone next to Ted. Sally asks a friend, "Just called to see if you two would like to hang out with us Saturday." In the next frame, Sally and Ted are driving home later that evening. Sally, "Maybe it's after a few years of a pandemic. Maybe it's just basic social awkwardness. But I am not going into a place that popular and crowded without first reversing time to 2019. Ted, "That reminds me of when I took that virtual reality city walk tour on Oculus and kept screaming at the on-screen people, 'Why are you standing right next to me? Get away, get away!'" Pearls Before Swine. Stephen Pastis, the cartoonist who draws this comic strip, is sitting at his desk writing something. Pig comes up to him and asks, "How many years old are you, Stephen?" Stephen, "You know, Pig, I don't think years are a good measurement of age." Pig, "Oh, you mean it's better to go by experience or wisdom you've gained?" Rat is suddenly standing on top of Stephen's desk. He comments, "Number of times you go to the bathroom at night?" Stephen turns abruptly to Rat and points his finger at him and remarks, "Hey, two is fine." Rat takes a sip of his coffee and shouts, "Whoa, old." Mother Goose and Grimm. Mother Goose is sitting in an office talking to a travel agent. The travel agent holds up a pile of papers and remarks, "Miss Goose, I've gone over your travel budget." Mother Goose replies, "How can I afford to see the world, Tom?" The travel agent leans in as he replies, "How about a subscription to National Geographic?" Deflocked. Cobb, the tall dog, is reading a book while seated in his easy chair. Mammoth, the sheep, approaches and announces, "The waitress at the diner asked me if I was on a lunch break." Mammoth turns and holds his arms out in shock as he remarks, "I'm like a lunch break? I can't even imagine living with that kind of rigid structure." He turns and puts his hands on his hips as he announces, "She apparently thought I was employed." Cobb goes back to reading his book as he adds, "I'm sure your tip corrected her on that." Pickles. Grandpa is wearing his exercise clothes and lying on a foam mat in the living room. He has one arm behind his neck. He lifts his head and says to his grandson, "Hey, Nelson, watch me do a one-arm push-up." Grandpa struggles to raise up on one arm as he grunts, "Ugh." He turns and looks at his grandson. "Did you see that?" Nelson, "No." Nelson leaves. Grandpa yells after him, "You must have blinked. I did it pretty fast." Rhymes with Orange. The text box reads, "The Gift Shop." While at a greeting card rack in hell, a naked man is looking at the different types of greeting cards. One column is titled, "Get Sick," another, "Worst Wishes," another, "Fiendship," and another, "Bad Luck." Off to the side, a devil with horns holding a trident pitchfork is manning the checkout counter. He tells the man, "Sympathy? We don't carry it." Macanudo. The blue furry monster, Olga, is a figment of Martin's imagination. Martin, the little boy in the strip, and Olga are standing at the edge of a thick forest filled with trees. In the center of the comic is a picture of John Muir, the famous Scots-American naturalist and philosopher. Muir is reciting his favorite quote into the forest, "I go to lose my mind and find my soul." In the final frame, Olga and Martin take off running wildly while waving their arms and running from one tree to the next through the forest. They are filled with joy. The blue monster is shouting, "Olga!" Dilbert. The pointy-haired boss is talking to a boxy, human-shaped robot. They're each sitting in a chair at the conference table. The robot, "A big advantage of robots is that no matter how poorly you manage us, we never have low morale. That's just one of the ways we run cover for the massive incompetence of your kind." The boss is incensed and points at the robot as he remarks, "My kind invented you." The robot, "I'm guessing you were not in the room when that happened." Baby Blues. Daryl is wearing workout clothes and a baseball cap, listening to music on his iPod as he goes out for an afternoon walk. He raises his nose into the air and sniffs. Who's barbecuing this early? He continues walking as he announces, "Whoever it is doesn't know what they're doing." He walks by a house that's on fire. Smoke is pouring from the door and the windows. The woman who lives there is out on the front steps screaming for help and waving her arms as she tries to get his attention. Daryl blithely walks past as he thinks to himself, "Smells more like a house fire than a cookout." Garfield. John is talking to Garfield. "John, nothing exciting ever happens to me." Garfield turns with a mischievous smile on his face as he replies, You wait here while I go get a jar of fire ants. John yells after him, and I'd like to keep it that way. Mutts. Frank, owner of Earl the dog, approaches Earl, who is sitting in an easy chair in the house. He's wearing a raincoat and holding a fish. Frank, let's go for a walk. Earl looks out the window and sees that it's pouring down rain. Earl curls up under the chair to take a nap as he announces, I'll take a rain check. Hi, I'm Lois. Lois is talking to her next-door neighbor, Irma. They're both in her living room, looking out the window at the rainy day. Irma, did you put money in a rainy day fund? Lois, yes. Irma, what are you going to spend it on? Lois looks at the puddles of water pooling in her backyard as the rain continues to fall. A vacation from this? Beetle Bailey. Sarge and Lieutenant Fuzz are each working at their desks in their shared office. Outside, Otto, Sarge's dog, is barking. Barf, arf, yap. Lieutenant Fuzz is annoyed. He turns to Sarge. Isn't that Otto barking? Sarge, yes. He's probably cornered Beetle. Lieutenant Fuzz looks out the window where Otto has indeed cornered Beetle, who is sitting on the branch of a tree, out of the dog's reach. Bark, bark, barker, yip, yip. Lieutenant Fuzz, it's really annoying. Sarge thinks to himself, sounds like a win-win to me. Family Circus. Billy is getting on the school bus with the other neighbor children. He's holding his lunch bag and his school books. In his other hand is a piece of paper. He tells the bus driver, go real slow, Mrs. Crisp. I haven't finished my homework. Zitz. Sarah and Jeremy are sitting under a tree. Sarah, I heard they might cancel prom again. Jeremy replies, seriously? Another year without tuxedos, limos, and expensive dinners? Sarah turns and leans against the tree. I know, I'm as bummed as you are. On the other side of the tree, Jeremy throws his hands in the air to show his excitement. He has a dazed, happy grin on his face. He's going to regret that. Later. Speed bump. A husband is in bed trying to sleep next to his wife, who is sitting up next to him. Their cat is holding the man's face in either paw and chewing on the man's nose. The cat's eyes are closed. The man has woken up abruptly. His wife looks at this and remarks, ah, she's twitching in her sleep. I wonder what she's dreaming about. Bizarro. A preppy, trendy man in a polo shirt and cargo shorts is wearing sunglasses and leaning against a tree talking on his cell phone. The tree is a single palm tree in the middle of a tiny desert island on which the man has been marooned. Next to him is the life preserver that he wore. The man casually says into the phone, nice try, Coast Guard, but I'm not stupid enough to share my phone's location data. Cornered. A woman is talking to a male prisoner in a prison visiting room. They are sitting at a common counter with glass between them. Each is holding the receiver of a phone that connects them from one side to the other. The woman says to the man, at least it was a masked robbery. I could never get involved with someone who has no regard for the safety of others. Non sequitur. Moses is leading the Jews through the Red Sea, which he has just parted. Halfway across, he encounters a stop sign and a barricade. Two scientists are lying on the ground digging into the sand. One is holding a magnifying glass looking closely at something on the ground. The other man is holding up a dead fish. A third man in a lab coat with a clipboard seems to be in charge. He replies to Moses, I know, you still have to wait until we finish the environmental impact report. The title of this comic is The California Version of Exodus. Duplex. Eno Camino and Fang the yellow dog are sitting at the breakfast table. Eno is reading out loud from the newspaper. This Putin guy needs to learn his lesson. We should send Rambo over there to kick his butt. Fang looks up from his coffee and replies, do you realize Sylvester Stallone is 75 years old now? Eno, perfect. Then he'll first take over the Russian nursing homes. Marmaduke. Phil is planting a tree in the yard. He has a 4-foot-tall sapling with a burlap sack around its roots. The small tree is sitting in a wheelbarrow. Phil is holding a shovel. Marmaduke, in the meantime, has dug a hole, which is enormous and very deep. Marmaduke's head is sticking out of the hole. Phil turns to his dog and remarks, thanks for helping, but that hole is a bit too deep. Ziggy. Our little buddy is standing in front of the lost and found counter for luggage lost in the airport. The woman behind the counter is looking up something on the screen for him as she replies, "Apparently your luggage was lost in the Bermuda Triangle 2 days ago, but was already found back in 1947. Lola. Our favorite senior citizen, Lola, is sitting on a couch watching TV. Max, her dog, is sitting next to her. As she flips through the channels on the remote, she shouts, "Check it out, boy, it's Rin Tin Tin." Max thinks to himself, "Wow, cool name." In the final frame, Max is outside talking to the neighbor cat, Oreo, which sits on his fence. Max announces to Oreo, "From now on, call me Max Tax Tax." The cat, which is very aloof, replies, "Why don't I ever go to the other neighbors?" The Argyle Sweater. In a bathroom with a large claw-footed bathtub, the shadow of a hand is visible through the shower curtain. The hand is taking a shower. On the bath mat in front of the tub is the discarded cloth puppet of Kermit the Frog. Blondie. Dagwood is sitting at his work desk reviewing some papers. He's interviewing a young man who is applying for a job. Dagwood, "I see you quit your previous job." The applicant replies, "I sure did. It was way too easy. The boss usually let me go home right after lunch." Dagwood perks up as he asks, "Too easy? Is your old job still available?" The applicant, "Oh, no way. A friend of mine grabbed it the minute I left the building." Is Dagwood looking to make an escape? Dustin. Ed, Dustin's dad, is in the elevator with a coworker on his way to work. His arm is in a sling. He explains to the coworker, "Oh, it's nothing. I pulled a muscle putting on my socks." His coworker laughs. He walks by his secretary's office and points to his arm and explains to her, "I pulled a muscle putting on my socks." The secretary puts her hand to her mouth and giggles. Tee-hee-hee. In the break room, Ed is pouring himself a cup of coffee and a colleague approaches while pointing to Ed's arm. The colleague, "What happened?" Ed looks down smugly and replies, "Bar fight." Shelley Forth. The text box reads, "How to make friends as a couple. Number 3, just keep doing your favorite couple activities and eventually you'll meet others." Sally is on the phone next to Ted. She's nodding her head and replying, "Uh-huh, uh-huh." In the second frame, Sally and Ted are bundled under blankets watching TV on a snowy night. Ted is enjoying some popcorn while Sally has a glass of wine. Ted, "How did we think this would work if what we love to do as a couple is just stay home and stream shows?" Sally, "We didn't. I just already needed a break from both trying to meet people and trying to find a bathroom." Pearls Before Swine. A man is standing next to a well out in a field. He's screaming into the well, "And I think that politics is nuts." Another man walks up to him and asks, "What are you doing, Bob?" Bob answers, "Shouting into a deep, dark well in the hope of influencing others." The other man replies, "And?" Bob replies, "Oddly, it's not working." In the final frame, Rat, with ink smudges all over him and a pencil behind his ear, is talking to Pig. They're each holding a piece of paper. Rat is explaining the cartoon that he has been drawing. Rat, "I call it social media explained." Pig looks at the drawing and replies, "Ah, shouting is its own reward." Mother Goose and Grimm. Mother Goose opens her front door where the mailman is just delivering the mail. The mailman, "Your dog bit my leg yesterday." Mother Goose, "Oh dear, did you put anything on it?" The mailman, "No, he liked the taste just the way it was." Okay, that's pretty funny. Deflocked. Mammoth, the sheep, is working on his computer. Rupert, the dog, approaches and asks, "Hey, Mammoth, do you want to..." Mammoth stops him by holding up his hoof. Mammoth, "Don't bother me, Rupert. I set aside the morning to clear my inbox. So many dumb, irrelevant emails clogging up my life." "There, done." Rupert, "How many emails did you clear?" Mammoth turns to him and replies, "Including the 3 you sent me?" 3. Pickles. Grandpa is outside in the backyard with Nelson, his grandson, and Roscoe, the family dog. Grandpa holds up a ball and tells the dog, "Get the ball, Roscoe." Grandpa throws the ball. Roscoe runs off, chasing it, while Grandpa shouts, "Attaboy!" Nelson looks up at Grandpa and asks, "Grandpa, what kind of dog is Roscoe?" Roscoe comes back with the ball and spits it out onto the ground in front of the two of them. Patoo! Grandpa looks down at the dog and replies, well, apparently he's part spit bull. Rhymes with orange. The text box reads, air traffic controller. We are inside a regional airport hangar where two propeller planes are ready to take off. The first plane carries a banner behind it that reads, will you marry me? The second plane carries a banner that reads, no. The two pilots are standing nearby with clipboards. The one pilot says to the other, I think it's obvious who takes off first. The other pilot answers, the first one prepaid, right? Oh, they of little faith. Dilbert. Alice, one of the co-workers, is walking in the hall next to a rolling robot that is one of their new office workers. Alice, I know you're just a robot, but I'm developing feelings for you. I think it's because you listen to me, and that makes me feel important. The robot stops and turns to her while replying, I only pretend to listen. Alice shrugs her shoulders and replies, that's perfect. I don't want suggestions. Bibby Blues. Daryl, the dad, who has been out on a run, runs to his neighbor who's standing in front of her house that's on fire. The woman is hysterical. She tells Daryl, the iron tipped over and started a fire. She points at the house and starts crying. The woman, I called 911, but my cat Eugene is still in there. Daryl puts his arm around the woman and looks anxiously into the house. The woman looks up at Daryl and pleads with him, will you go save him? Daryl looks up at the smoke billowing out of the house. He thinks to himself, one way or another, jogging is going to kill me. Mutz. Earl is standing outside by Mooch's front porch. It has started to rain. Mooch the cat runs past him to run into the house. Whoops, excuse me, Earl. In the next frame, Mooch is inside, lying on the bed, playing happily with his little pink sock. He's singing Little Pink Polka Dot Sock, Little Pink Polka Dot Sock. He turns over with the sock still hanging from his mouth and explains, I saved it for a rainy day. You've been listening to the Funny Pages. My name's Greg Conroy. Hope you enjoyed them. This has been brought to you by the good folks at Mind's Eye Organization. Have a great week. Take care.
2: Hi, I'm Linda. I'll be reading a magazine article from Prevention Magazine, February 2026 issue. Get more energy. Dragging, lagging, sagging, or just plain tired and over it. Your body and your mind are trying to tell you something. If you listen carefully, you can turn things around. Plug into our Amp It Up manual to find out how, by Kate Rockwood and Marissa Cohen. There's tired and then there's tired, and the pace at which we all seem to be going these days often leads to the latter state. Regular tiredness is your body's natural way of saying, hey, you've had a productive day, time to wind down, get some rest, and start fresh tomorrow. But then there's the kind of exhaustion that feels like you're wearing a weighted blanket and is especially challenging in the middle of the day when you still have work, chores, dinner, and hopefully some fun stuff ahead of you. It's a whole other level of being wiped out. Feeling that kind of zonked is typical when you have a virus like the flu or COVID, but if you're one of the 15 to 20% of American women who, according to research by the CDC, say they feel that way every day, check in with your doctor. There are numerous treatable medical conditions that could make you feel as if you've just run a marathon, even if you've barely moved from your bedroom to the sofa. If there's no medical reason for your fatigue, though, the issue may be that you're overtaxed by all your obligations, eating whatever you can grab throughout the day, and emotionally drained from dealing with an ever more contentious world. Exhaustion in midlife can be related to many things, including changing hormonal levels as you go through perimenopause or menopause, and a diet low in carbs or calories, which can backfire when it slows the metabolism and doesn't give you enough fuel to get through the day, says Christine Marin, DO, a functional medicine physician in Denver. Yet there are proven ways to get your energy back. Six conditions that can leave you listless. Finding yourself low on energy here and there is normal, but if there's been a sudden, unexplained drop in your vigor, or if you notice that having less is becoming the norm for you, seek medical help. Certain medical problems can lead to pervasive fatigue. Below are a few a few common culprits. Thyroid issues. Your thyroid is a butterfly-shaped gland in the front of your neck that produces the hormone responsible for controlling your metabolism. Thyroid hormone is the master control for the activity of different cells and organs in your body, says Scott Itano, MD, Assistant Senior Medical Director for Primary Care at Kaiser Permanente in Seattle. Your thyroid also regulates the way your body uses energy. If the thyroid doesn't produce enough of the crucial hormone, a condition known as hypothyroidism, metabolism slows down, causing fatigue in the entire body. Though you might be tempted to sleep the weekends away, if you have hypothyroidism, no amount of sleep can make you feel refreshed. Your movements, speech, reflexes, and heart rate could also slow down. Other symptoms may include joint and muscle pain, sensitivity to cold, unexplained weight gain, thinning hair and dry skin, constipation, brain fog, and or depression. Fortunately, once you start treatment, many of these symptoms can be reversed, says Rachel Beyer, MD of Endocrinology Consultants in Inglewood, New Jersey. Treatment involves taking a daily medication that replaces the thyroid hormone you don't have enough of. Sleep apnea. Obstructive sleep apnea disrupts normal sleep patterns and can lead to excessive daytime fatigue, says Tachi Iroku Malise, MD, Chair of the Family Medicine Department at the Donald and Barbara Zucker School of Medicine at Hofstra, Northwell, and Northwell Health and a Prevention Medical Review Board member. Apnea causes you to stop breathing multiple times a night while you're asleep. If a partner tells you that you snore a lot, or if you notice that you're waking up gasping for air at night, speak to your primary care physician, who may refer you to a sleep specialist. If you sleep solo, fatigue may be your only clue. The most common treatment for sleep apnea is the use of a continuous positive airway pressure CPAP machine, says Laura Gross, MD, a primary care physician at Stanford Healthcare. This device gently pushes air into your mouth and or nose via a facial mask or nasal pillows, spongy inserts that go over your nostrils, opening your airways so you get the oxygen and sleep you need. For milder cases, a dental device, which fits similarly to the way a retainer does, may help, she says. Depression. Depression may not be only psychological, it can have a physical component as well. Depression causes people to feel sad and lose interest in activities they used to enjoy, which can present as a loss of energy, says Dr. Itano. Even low-level depression, known as dysthymia, can drain you of energy, notes psychiatrist Jasmine Sani, MD, who practices in California and New York. If your low energy is accompanied by feelings of hopelessness and or sadness, ask your doctor for a referral to a mental health professional. If you're having thoughts of suicide, call 911. Another reason depression saps your vim is that it can mess with your sleep. Many people with depression struggle to sleep well, having trouble falling or staying asleep. Some are so tired that they sleep too much, leading to grogginess. Fortunately, depression is highly treatable with therapy, medication, or both. There are also lifestyle changes such as exercising more and eating more healthily that, alongside treatment, can not only help you shake depression but increase your energy as well. Dr. Iroku Malise describes myalgic encephalomyelitis, chronic fatigue syndrome, or MECFS, as a condition characterized by extreme fatigue that doesn't improve with rest and can be accompanied by other symptoms such as sleep disturbances and cognitive issues. People with MECFS also may feel especially exhausted after physical activity or mental exertion. There are several theories as to what causes MECFS, including long-term effects from infection with a virus such as COVID, but no one knows for sure. MECFS is a diagnosis of exclusion, which means your doctor will first rule out conditions with similar symptoms such as lupus and multiple sclerosis, because there's no cure for the condition itself, and because different people have different symptoms. Treatment focuses on addressing the most problematic symptoms for each individual. That's why it may include medications for pain, dizziness, and/or depression. Anemia. Anemia is having too little iron in your blood, and it can happen for various reasons. When the issue is a blood disorder, a low red blood cell count leads to decreased oxygen delivery to tissues, resulting in persistent tiredness, says Dr. Aroku Malis. Anemia can sometimes result from too little iron in the diet. When iron is low, oxygen delivery slows down, and suddenly everything feels harder, like walking upstairs, focusing on work, and even staying in a good mood, says Samantha Peterson, RD, founder and CEO of Simply Wellness. While about a quarter of Americans may not be getting enough iron, anemia is more common among teenage girls, pregnant women, people with heavy menstrual cycles, who lose iron through bleeding, and those following vegan and vegetarian diets, says Peterson. If you suspect anemia, see your doctor for a blood test to confirm it and identify the cause. If you get enough iron in your diet, you may have anemia for other reasons. It could be inherited, a secondary result of a chronic disease, or due to an autoimmune condition or something else. Treatment will depend on the cause. Cardiac disorders. Fatigue can sometimes be a sign of heart failure. That means the heart is unable to pump adequate blood and oxygen to the organs. It could also result from another cardiac syndrome, such as cardiomyopathy, a weakened heart muscle, or coronary artery disease, the narrowing of blood vessels in the heart because of plaque deposits. If you have a history of cardiac issues and are experiencing persistent fatigue, tell your doctor immediately.
3: 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I am a retired realtor. I wanted to volunteer at Valley Eye Radio as I have several family members who have macular degeneration. You are listening to Valley Eye Radio.

0: 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I'm your host, Eric Joseph, Executive Director of the Audible Local Ledger, part of the Massachusetts Audio Information Network, or MAINE, which provides reading services across the state of Massachusetts to people who are blind or print disabled. The MCB Community Update will interview Commissioner John Oliveira quarterly, and it will speak with other members of the MCB to find out more about the services and support that MCB offers the blind community. We welcome feedback and any suggested questions that you might want asked. 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
1: Good morning. Our guest this month on MCB Community Update is the pre-ETS, or Pre-Employment Transition Counselor for both the Northeast and the Metro West region at MCB, the Massachusetts Commission for the Blind, Mayanne McDonald Briggs. I'm eager to speak with Mayanne today because I've interviewed many of the counselors and the directors of various services and support that's offered by MCB, but this particular support service I haven't had a chance to learn about. And I've heard from many that Mayanne is a star. So, let's dig in and learn some more. Mayanne, how are you this morning?
2: I'm very well, thank you, Eric.
1: Excellent, and thank you for joining us. Tell us a little bit about your work history, about how you came to MCB. Is this something you've always done, working with state agencies or with the disabled in some manner?
2: It is, Eric. I started teaching at Perkins School for the Blind almost 30 years ago. And I taught in their deafblind multi-handicap program after graduating from Boston College with my degree in severe special education, my master's. After Perkins, I worked for 20 years at the Carroll Center for the Blind as an itinerant teacher of the visually impaired, 16 years in the field, and then 4 years as assistant education services director. So that's where I started. And then I've been with the commission for 9 years now, and found that being an administrator really wasn't what I wanted, and working with students was my passion. So I am lucky to be back with students and families.
1: So did you know from a very young age that this was something that you wanted to be interested in? Because you did go to college, and it sounds like you kind of took a career path very early on that was going to be in support of the disabled.
2: I went for my undergraduate degree. I started in nursing and ended up in psychology at University of Lowell at the time, now UMass Lowell. And when I graduated, I worked for a few years at South Shore Mental Health in a day rehabilitation program for adults with severe handicaps. And it was right at the time when all of the state schools were closing and folks were in need of day services. While I was there during my first year, we opened a classroom for 4 young adults, 22 years old, as I was, who had been exposed to rubella during pregnancy, and they were born with severe handicaps, both deaf blindness and additional cognitive disabilities. That's when I was introduced to this field, and that's what led me to Boston College for the first round for my deafblind multi-handicap program, and then I went back and did the teacher of the visually impaired program. So I didn't always know this was what I was going to do. I knew some kind of service was where I was headed, but I like to say that this career fell onto me.
1: Wow, the depth and breadth of your experience really speaks to the compassion and the professionalism that you've put into this career for, you know, quite a few decades at this point. So thank you for doing that. Just general society, thank you to you for choosing that path. I'm sure there's many along the way that are very grateful to you. So let's find out a little bit more about what this is, which I know very little about. What are some of the specific areas of assistance or service? Tell me a little bit about what pre-employment transition counseling is all about.
2: So pre-employment transition services is a mandated service now through federal mandate through the Workforce Innovation Opportunities Act. And it's been in play for about 10 years. I think I came on just after it was adopted. And we have 5 things that we must cover So the services that we must cover are counseling on enrollment opportunities for post-secondary education or training at institutions of higher learning. We must cover self-advocacy training, discrete teaching of skills around self-advocacy, career search, job readiness training, and work-based learning experience for students. And students who qualify are within the ages of 14 to 22 in Massachusetts who receive services under an IEP. So in Massachusetts, once a student graduates or separates from their local school district, they go into VR or they go into deafblind extended support services through the commission.
1: Now, the five mandates that you have to follow, were they already in place? Are there any of those mandates that are much more difficult or trying than others?
2: They are mandated and they were already in place. That was what the federal government determined at that time would create more opportunities for success if we built in these services at an earlier age, began working with them at 14 instead of 16, mm-hmm. that the outcomes would improve for students with disabilities and students who happen to be blind.
1: And are all of those mandates equally challenging or opportunities?
2: In Massachusetts, we are so lucky because we have so many vendors. I mean, we have the Carroll Center for the Blind, we have Perkins School for the Blind who offer programming for students under these categories. And because of my, you know, career-long relationships with both of those institutions, it's really nice that, you know, we coordinate well together and we work really well together. Because I was a teacher of the visually impaired, I have a lot of contacts within the public schools, which allows me to get in and complement the services that the schools are doing to provide after-school programming, weekend programming, and during the summer.
1: Okay, so how do you implement these services? You know, how do you go about actually face-to-face? Is this in connection with other caseworkers who might be working? How do you interact with the general spider web that is MCB, with everybody talking, communicating, and building programs like IEPs around individuals and consumers of MCB?
2: So we're really lucky that we have such a strong working relationship within the agency. So as students are typically usually 13, 13 and a half years old, the children's workers will let me know that they're about to have a student turn 14 within that school year. Typically, I will attend an IEP at a school prior to a student turning 14. So I get to meet them, I get to meet the team and the family and start talking about what it is that we can offer. And then there's the rehab teachers and the orientation mobility specialists and the assistive technology specialists. So we all work together. And as students get older, then it's the VR counselors. And I will invite VR counselors to their senior year or their last IEP so that then they in turn get to know the student as they're graduating into adult service. And that model has really benefited a lot of families, that they feel like the connections maintain throughout the process.
1: That's terrific. Now, so do you offer this to every student, every person who's officially designated as blind, who's of a certain age, or do they opt in? And do you ever have resistance to someone saying, I'm not ready to work. I don't know if I even want to go down a vocational route. I think I might want to just kind of learn how to get around and maybe do the life services, learn how to get around in my kitchen first, that kind of stuff.
2: Yeah, I do. I have, you know, students that may be diagnosed and maybe registered at 15 or 16 years old, and oftentimes they're not ready for a full complement of services. But I'm there to help advocate for their needs while they're in school. I am there to provide counseling on enrollment opportunities while they're still in school and post-secondarily. So you have to meet students where they're at and where the families are at, and then try to bring them forward. I have two caseloads kind of parallel. One is what we call potentially eligible. So those are students who are not quite sure what they want in the future and may not be able to work competitively and integratively for more than 25, 30 hours a week. So they may want to work 10 to 15 hours a week, and they may still be in an assessment process where we're trying to figure out where their life is going to go. Oftentimes my 14-year-olds have no idea if they're going to work. You know, at 14, most of us don't know what we want to do with the rest of our lives. So they may stay in potentially eligible for a year or two, and then we'll gradually bring them over. I had a student attend a summer program in Vermont, a work-based program, this summer. And when she got back, she called me and she said, I really now know I want to work. And so she had been in potentially eligible for 2 years. It was perfect timing, brought her over to full VR, and now she has a full complement of services. She's taking it on. She's really embracing all of the services. But at 14, she was not ready.
1: Yeah, it makes total sense. And how lucky are they that they have brought on someone like you with that much experience in working with children, which is, you know, so critical to try and get them on that path as early as possible. And I'm sure it is bearing great results. So specifically, when a new case is opened up, are you face to face? Do you have a team that works face to face? Do you counsel the caseworker who then is face to face? How does your interaction with the actual consumer, for lack of a better word, or the young student or potential vocational student, how does that work? Are you involved on a one-to-one basis at any point?
2: I am always involved on a one-to-one basis. I am my own team.
1: Okay. I've heard everybody has said, we go to where they are. Everyone I've interviewed has had that as a mantra, and I think it's a wonderful thing, and it's clearly a part of MCB's mission to try to go to where the consumers are so that they can help them where they're most comfortable.
2: Absolutely, and when parents or students aren't comfortable, oftentimes I'll meet with them with their teacher, the visually impaired, or their orientation and mobility instructor, whoever it is that can get me that introduction in. And it might be in the school first, it might be in the parents' home, it might be in the community if parents sometimes, you know, they get worried about their dogs or what have you. So I'll meet them at a Dunkin' Donuts if that's where they're comfortable. Public libraries are one of my favorite spots to meet folks. So I'll figure it out and I go to them. And then hopefully we can start to build a relationship, because it's really about that relationship building with the school system, with the family, with the providers, and then introducing services as we go.
1: Wow. So let me ask you, you came from through BC as part of your education. Is there a school that might be something that's more focused in this particular silo or channel of social work here? I know UMass is somebody that we often talk about. Some of the counselors have said that's where they got some training. Is that? Go ahead.
2: Absolutely. Boston College used to have the federal grant for those programs, and now they're located at UMass Boston. And it's more of a hybrid program now. I've taken continuing ed classes through UMass Boston, and they are fantastic at what they do. I have several colleagues that I went to BC with that are now instructors in the UMass program. So it's UMass right now, there aren't enough teacher prep programs for teachers of the visually impaired and orientation mobility instructors, rehab teachers, VR counselors. Like, there's not enough across the country. The orientation mobility instructors and the teachers of the visually impaired specifically, we're at a critical shortage at this time. And there are students, even in Massachusetts, who are not receiving services because there aren't enough providers across the Commonwealth at this time.
1: Yeah, I know that that's a goal of MCB, is to try to encourage more college adoption of training in this specific environment, because it seems like there's an awful lot of transfers from other skills that while I have spoken to some who did go through UMass and who did it that way, many of the counselors and the people who are working at MCB seem to have shifted from one career over into MCB at maybe a later stage in their career. And it is something that is certainly appreciated, but we know that if you start early on, those first years when you're just out of school and you're being molded, you're a piece of clay as you're learning, and those are really important. So the more we can get, the reason I asked that question about where the school is, the more we can push people to, did you even know this is a vocation that you can go to and you can feel like you're doing good in the world and there's jobs out there, we're certainly short of some of that, that this is something that we would really like to encourage. So it's good to know that in Massachusetts, we have schools and resources that aren't available in many other states. We are truly blessed in terms of the social services that we can offer in this state.
2: Correct. And, you know, we had an all-staff meeting yesterday, and there's discussion around teaching an undergraduate level course now at UMass Boston and kind of introducing these kinds of career paths, because, again, like pre-employment transition services, if we don't start early enough, people don't find out, or they may never be exposed to this industry, the blindness world. And it would be a career path that a lot of people really would, I can say I have benefited greatly from falling into this career and just loving what I've been able to do for the last 30 years. So it's a path that many people don't know about. And it needs to be, you know, we need to shout it from the rooftops. We need to be our own best advocates and create, you know, our exit plans, because there are a lot of us that have left the direct teaching field to go to more agency work, especially post-COVID. So there's a need in the schools for certain.
1: Sounds like you could teach one of those programs, Mayenne, with all your experience and your background. So we'll that, yeah. So let me ask in a sort of a different way, something that I already asked you, which is about orientation and mobility

0: This broadcast service is provided by Valley iRadio. The material being read is the copyright property of the publications being read. Access to this program is solely for persons who cannot read the original printed version due to a visual impairment or other disability. By continuing to listen, you confirm that you have such a condition.
1: We will write an individualized plan for employment as part of the vocational rehabilitation process. And what that does is it outlines not only a career goal, but what are the services needed to get a student to that point. So orientation mobility training is one of the number one indicators of success at college and career readiness, right? And assistive technology for certain. Rehab teaching, if you know, I say to all my seniors, you need to make 3 meals independently so you don't, you know, starve while you're at college. Those kinds of things. So we work together. I always include those top 3, assistive technology, orientation mobility, and rehab teaching into plans. And it is sometimes more difficult for the rehab teaching and the orientation mobility services. We complement what public schools are mandated to provide through teacher of the visually impaired, through orientation mobility instructors during the school year. So a lot of our services will happen during the summer, on school vacation weeks. The orientation mobility teachers will meet with the seniors in high school and their current provider, orientation mobility provider, and do 1 or 2 joint lessons so they figure out how that student learns, how to best work with that person, and then they will provide services going forward come June or graduation. And the rehab teaching, a lot of those skills, the Carroll Center provides a youth in transition 6-week summer program. Perkins offers summer programs, both 3-week and 6-week programs. So they're taught those skills very discreetly in the summertime. So it kind of complements all of the independent living needs that they will, those skills that they need to be able to become more independent. And the assistive technology, I met with Evan yesterday very briefly and said, all right, I have 22 seniors this year. We really got to get on this. So we start now and planning for what the needs will be moving forward. So as these seniors still have teachers of the visually impaired and can learn new technology if it's new for them, because a lot of schools in Massachusetts use Chromebooks. They may not be as familiar with Windows devices and JAWS and the kinds of tools they will need to be successful at the college or career level. So we will start meeting next week and planning out what the needs are and who needs it sooner than later, and prioritizing the students that will be learning completely new platforms. And again, we rely on our partners. The Carroll Center for the Blind offers a Computing for College program in the summer, which is fantastic. It's a 3-week program where they really focus on what are the tech skills needed at the college level. So we're constantly working together to provide those services and making sure that students that may live in a more rural but attend a school outside of their district also can get services like orientation mobility, because the school's providing where the school is, but then we can supplement and provide in the neighborhood.
2: Oh, thanks for that explanation. That fills in a lot of the blanks that I wasn't sure how the interaction works when you're building that IEP and with the other people. So do you have some, is it a day-to-day kind of, we have our work ahead of us every day, there's a daily load, or do you have a bigger goal in mind for like each quarter or for the year? Is there something aspirational that you have as a goal for your service?
1: You know, for me, it's, I currently have 96 students on my caseload. So making sure that each family gets a direct one-to-one at least every year, and then filling in with other kinds of phone calls and emails and offering services and those kinds of things. But really being present within the school system's IEP process, making sure that the schools understand what our services are, how we work together to provide the best services possible for students. It's really about that individualized process.

0: service provision and understanding of where a family is and helping them through that process.
1: Do you feel that you have the resources to be able to do that? I know everybody could use more funding, everybody could use a few more hands, but given the goal that you just outlined, do you feel like that's achievable?
0: Usually. I
1: appreciate the honesty.
0: But when I can't attend an IEP, and I if it's towards the end specifically of my work with a student or family, I will reach out. I am not afraid to ask for assistance. So, you know, I can't do this alone. My supervisors, the regional directors, if it's someone that may be going to Deafblind Extended Supports this past Monday, I had a colleague attend an IEP for in my absence. So we do that because it's what a student may need. And it's great because it also gave that person an opportunity to meet the family and the student almost 10 months before separation. So it really is going to be great because now she has her on her radar and knows where the work is going to go. So it is achievable when we all work together. And so far I've been so incredibly fortunate with my colleagues and my coworkers.
1: Yeah, I believe you will get those goals. There's something about you, Mayanne, that makes me believe in you being able to say, this is the number I have, this is the number I'm going to hit. So yeah. Let's learn a little bit more about you. We'll close with just some personal questions, not too personal, don't worry, to get to know our MCB staff when they're off the clock. So what is your favorite musical artist or group? And what was your first and then favorite concert?
0: Oh boy. Picking one is really difficult for me.
1: That's the test.
0: But if I had, you know, across the board, I will have to say Billy Joel is my favorite. My very first concert, this is going to tell how actually old I am, was at the old Sullivan Stadium in Foxborough.
1: Oh, yeah, concrete.
0: Simon and Garfunkel, 1983.
1: Oh, wow, their reunion tour? I was at that. That reunion tour of Simon and Garfunkel. Yes. I was at that show.
0: It was so amazing as a first concert. That was just, you know, it was everything.
1: Well, that was 20 years after my first concert, which was Jethro Tull, Thick as a Brick, you know. So it was not 20 years, but it was quite a bit after. So thanks very much for your time, the information.
0: I have one more.
1: Oh, go bring it on. I want to hear it.
2: Saw Ray Charles at the Providence Performing Arts Center. I know, right?
1: Wow.
2: What a thing.
1: And not to, again, copy you, but I saw him at the South Shore Music Circus.
2: Stop it.
1: Yes, I was like, you know, 20 feet away from the genius. It was fantastic.
2: Right?
1: It was fantastic. What a show. Thank you so much for your time and information, Mayanne. I'm sure many will find this very helpful. And listeners, again, if the subjects of rehabilitation, orientation and mobility, assistive technology, or MCB's registration process is of interest to you, we've produced specific podcasts that deal with each of those subjects. Be sure to join us next month when we speak with Commissioner John Oliveira in his quarterly update. Until then, thanks again, Mayanne. Bye.
3: 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Hi, this is Heidi. Here's an upcoming event posted on the Massachusetts Commission for the Blind Events Board. Adaptive cycling on the Norwatuck Rail Trail. 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And that is the end of the announcement.
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3: This is Heidi with a press release. This press release comes from the American Council of the Blind. New Speak For campaign for the ASAP Reauthorization Act. Recently, we announced the introduction of the All Stations Accessibility Program, ASAP Reauthorization Act of 2026, which would reauthorize federal funding for accessibility improvements to legacy public transit stations, which predate the Americans with Disabilities Act. ACB supported the original legislation 5 years ago when it was passed as part of the bipartisan infrastructure law. We are proud to support this program's reauthorization through our newest Speak For campaign. And that's the end of the press release. Hey, this is Heidi. I have a press release from the National Federation of the Blind. National Federation of the Blind announces staff leadership transition. Anil Lewis to continue advancing opportunities for blind people in new executive leadership role. August 25th, 2026, Baltimore, Maryland. The National Federation of the Blind announces that Anil Lewis, Executive Director of Blindness Initiatives, will be retiring from his staff position to accept an executive leadership role with an agency serving blind people. Anil has been a dedicated leader in the organized blind movement for nearly 30 years, and his contributions to the Federation and our members throughout the country have been significant. We are deeply grateful for the leadership, commitment, perspective, and passion he has brought to our work over the years. We support this transition as an important opportunity for Anil to bring his experience, expertise, and Federation philosophy to this new professional chapter, said Mark A. Riccobono, president of the National Federation of the Blind. We are confident that his commitment to the organized blind movement remains strong in any role he serves. We fully expect him to remain active in the National Federation of the Blind and to continue advancing the lives of our members and all blind people in the United States. In 2010, Anil resigned his elected position as a member of the Federation's Board of Directors to accept a position on the national staff. He has led major initiatives focused on employment, accessibility, advocacy, and economic opportunity for blind people, not only with his professional skills, but by sharing his lived experience with retinitis pigmentosa and his journey to live the life he wants. Lewis holds degrees in computer information systems and public administration from Georgia State University. He has also been a leading advocate for ending the payment of subminimum wages to workers with disabilities. Lewis is a nationally recognized speaker, mentor, and leader dedicated to advancing equality and opportunity for blind Americans. That's the end of the press release. This is Heidi. This article comes from the American Federation for the Blind, 2026 AFB Leadership Summit. One day, one voice, united. Monday, October 26th, 2026, downtown Louisville Marriott. About the summit. It is often said that opportunity arrives when you least expect it. Economic uncertainty and changes to federally funded programs have created anxiety across the field of blindness and low vision. Rising inflation, cuts to local programs like public transit, and limited access to affordable housing have all tightened the disability squeeze that has long existed for people who are blind or have low vision. At the same time, the rise of artificial intelligence, AI, is rapidly changing the way things have always been, making it easy to feel unsure about what comes next. But what if our greatest opportunities come from times like these? Over the past year, AFB has been listening to our community and recognizing the need to come together and move beyond the traditional conference format. The 2026 AFB Leadership Summit is a focused one-day experience designated to define clear outcomes and bring greater clarity to our field. Register. Registration is now open for the 2026 AFB Leadership Summit. Take part in a day of collaboration that will transform ideas into action through facilitated discussions and shared deliberations. Participants will help define priorities for the field and leave with tangible outcomes that can sustain momentum long after the summit concludes. You can register online at afb.org. Hotel information, Louisville Marriott Downtown, 280 West Jefferson Street, Louisville, Kentucky, 40202. Room rate is $239. Please note that the hotel registration booking link will be provided after completing registration. Sponsorship opportunities. The 2026 AFB Leadership Summit sponsor menu cover. Increase your visibility at one of the leading events in the blindness and low vision field while supporting the partnerships and conversations that turn into action. Explore our 2026 AFB Leadership Summit sponsorship menu to learn more about opportunities available. For questions pertaining to the year's sponsorships or to reserve your sponsorship package, contact our partners at partners@afb.org. What to expect? An engaging, facilitated one-day leadership summit on Monday, October 26th, bringing together more than 100 thought leaders, scholars, practitioners, educators, advocates, and allied stakeholders, all committed to listening, learning, and leading together. A platform for the field with clear deliverables that can help sustain momentum and drive progress beyond the summit. An evening awards reception recognizing those in our field who inspire us to keep moving forward. A week of connection. The summit marks the beginning of a full week of programming and celebrations in Louisville. Partner organizations, including the American Printing House for the Blind, APH, and the Council of Schools and Services for the Blind, COSB, will host their annual meetings. The week will also include a special APH launch party on October 27th, celebrating the opening of the Dot Experience, a world-class museum working to change perspectives about blindness and disability.
5: Hello there. This is Dondi with Valley Eye Radio. I'll be reading a promo from the Massachusetts Commission for the Blind. Join the Massachusetts Commission for the Blind to celebrate the independence of the white cane and help raise awareness of the white cane law in Massachusetts, which requires drivers to identify and yield to pedestrians using a white cane or dog guide at street crossings. White Cane Day is Friday, October 23rd, 2026, from 11 a.m. to 1 p.m. It will take place at the Massachusetts State House in the Great Hall, 24 Beacon Street, Boston, Mass. 02108. Registration is required, space is limited. Attendees will have the opportunity to earn 2 ACVREP continuing education credits. The doors open at 10 a.m. Participants are welcome to come early, get some food, network, talk with community partners, and get seated. Meet and greet with the commissioner from 10 a.m. to 10:45 a.m. Students are encouraged to arrive early and participate in a meet and greet with Commissioner John Oliveira. The speaker event is from 11 a.m. to 1 p.m. Refreshments will be provided by the Perkins School for the Blind and include morning pastries, fresh baked muffins, bagels with toppings, fresh-cut seasonal fruit salad, juices and bottled water, coffee service with creamer and sugar. Listen live. If you are unable to attend the celebration in person, Talking Information Center will broadcast the event live. How to listen? The celebration will also be rebroadcast on all the Massachusetts Audio Information Networks Network member stations. We will announce the winners of the 6th annual Meg Robertson Mobility Award, which recognizes people who demonstrate mobility skills at their level and incorporate the white cane into their lives to increase independence. Photography and video notice. By attending this event, you acknowledge and consent to being photographed, filmed, or otherwise recorded. You grant MCB permission to use, reproduce, publish, distribute, and display your image, likeness, voice, and or recordings for educational, promotional, marketing, and other lawful purposes in any media now known or later developed, including print publications, websites, social media, and other digital platforms. You understand that you will not receive compensation for the use of these materials and waive any right to inspect or approve their use. Visiting the Massachusetts State House, the Ashburton Park entrance on Bowdoin Street is the accessible entrance for the State House. Visitors using the ride or a rideshare service such as Uber or Lyft may use Capital Coffee House at 122 Bowdoin Street as the drop-off point address. Capital Coffee House is across the street from the Ashburton Park entrance. Guides will be available to assist attendees. This is Dondi with Valley Eye Radio with this important announcement. I will say bye-bye for now. Wish you a happy rest of your day, and I'll be back again soon. So long. Hi there. This is Dondi with Valley Eye Radio. I'll be reading a promotion from LifePath, Options for Independence. This one is Dementia Journey. 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This is a 6-session group in person at LifePath at 101 Munson Street in Greenfield. 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Bye. 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This will be happening September 25th through October 30th on Fridays from 1 p.m. to 2:30 p.m. This series provides tools to help the following: reduce stress and manage time, set goals and solve problems, improve self-confidence, communicate your feelings, make tough decisions, locate helpful resources. Gain confidence and support to better care for yourself while caring for a friend or relative. Limited space, so registration is required. Call or email for more information. The number is 413-773-5555 and info@lifepathma.org is the other option for getting information. This sounds like a good program. This is Dondi with Valley Eye Radio. I hope you find this interesting, maybe very helpful too for some. Have a good day. Bye-bye. Hello, this is Dondi with Valley Eye Radio. I'll be reading a promo that comes from the American Council of the Blind, the ACB. Quote, if you are blind or have low vision and have tried to get medication from a Walgreens pharmacy since August 2025, but were not provided an accessible medication label or had an issue with the accessible medication label provided, we want to hear about your experience. Please tell us the following: when this happened, the date or approximate time frame, where it happened, the location of the Walgreens pharmacy, what happened, including what you requested and how the pharmacy responded, whether you ultimately received an accessible label or another accessible way to identify your medication. If you did receive an accessible way of identifying your medication, whether you had any issues with the quality or usability of the accessible way of identifying the medication. Your experience can help us understand whether Walgreens pharmacies are meeting their obligations to blind and low vision customers. Please email your response to advocacy@acb.org. Again, that's advocacy@acb.org. This is Dondi with Valley Eye Radio with that important announcement. I will wish you a wonderful day, and I'll be back before you know it. Bye-bye. Hello there. This is Dondi with Valley Eye Radio, and I have some information about why you should come to Indian Orchard. There's going to be a food truck festival. Yay! 10 years of food, music, and fun. Indian Orchard Food Truck Festival will be held Saturday, October 10th and Sunday, October 11th from noon to 7 p.m. at the Myrtle Street Park, 117 Main Street in Indian Orchard. 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Let's celebrate 10 years together. Hashtag Indian Orchard, hashtag Food Truck Festival, hashtag Support Local, hashtag Community, hashtag IOCC, hashtag 10-year celebration. See you there. This is Dondi with Valley Eye Radio with that promo. I hope you'll take advantage of this. There's nothing I like better than lots of food trucks. I'll say so long for now and be with you again soon. Bye-bye. Hello there. This is Dondi with a promotion from the Mass DOT. Join the Mass DOT's Golden Gears program. It's a free bike share education program for adults 50 plus. 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This is a promo from Mass DOT Golden Gears program. That sounds like it's well worth going to. I will say ta-ta for now. This is Dondi with Valley Eye Radio, and I'll be back with you soon. Bye. Hello, this is Dondi with Valley Eye Radio. I have a promotion to read that comes from the Center for Human Development. Did someone say fall? Whoa! It's only September 2nd. Let's calm down. But if you're already thinking about pumpkins, hay rides, corn mazes, apple cider, and pretending you totally know your way out of a corn maze, we're not judging. Join CHD, Center for Human Development, All In for CHD's All In Day at Mike's Maze at Warner Farm. This will be held September 26th from 9 a.m. to 5 p.m. And here's the best part. $1 from every ticket sold comes back to CHD All In to support inclusive and adaptive sports and recreation opportunities for people with disabilities. So come get lost, literally, in the maze, while helping us make sure more people with disabilities have the opportunity to get all in. Pumpkin spice? Too early. Corn maze? Absolutely. Supporting inclusion? Never too early. See you on September 26th. This is Dondi with Valley Eye Radio. I will say ta-ta for now, and I'll be back before you know it. Bye-bye.
6: Hi, I'm Wendy Hollis, and I've been volunteering for Valley Eye since 2022. I enjoy reading for Valley Eye because I learn more about the town of Agawam, where I live. I also volunteer at Dakin, taking care of cats and kittens, and I'm a docent at the Art Museum in Springfield. 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
7: Hello, everyone. This is Terry Wilson, and I have been with the radio reading service for over 22 years, and it is my pleasure to continue these wonderful years. And I am very happy to say that I'm a retired educator of 43 years, and it is with the greatest pleasure that I read to our many listeners out there. 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
8: Good morning. My name is Peter Altschul. I am the chair of the Employment Committee. Thank you for joining us. I would like to introduce my guest, as it were, Jeff Bishop.
9: Good morning or good afternoon, depending upon where you are, where you're, and when you're listening. But yes, thanks for having me. I'm president of Blind Information Technology Specialist and also serve on the Board of Publications at the national level for the American Council of the Blind.
8: So, Jeff, let's talk about the work you do. You're employed doing what?
9: I work at the University of Arizona, and I am an IT accessibility consultant, which all that really means is that I try to ensure that the products and services that we develop, whether that's with our development staff across the university, is accessible and inclusive for everyone on campus. I also assist with students in academic space to ensure that we are providing appropriate accommodations for them. And there's some really, really cool things that we're doing there in the area of STEM and MATLAB and things of that nature. So pretty exciting things happening in that space. And also helping in determining policy and some guidelines centered around Title II and making sure that we're meeting all of the government regulations that we need to follow from an education perspective as it relates to Title II. But it's fun. I always have something different to do every day, so it makes it really a fun job to have. I used to work at Microsoft, and then before that was back at the university, and so I'm back again. They went ahead and brought me back, which is amazing. I'm so blessed for that, and I'm not going anywhere, so hope to finish out my career doing that, and yeah, it's good times.
8: Briefly, how do you use artificial intelligence in the work you do?
9: Well, I use it in all kinds of ways, really. I use it in assisting me in, I'm a pretty good writer, at least I've become a better writer. It's not always been a significant strength of mine, but I've gotten better. But there's nothing like using, you know, we've all used spell checkers and that type of thing for decades. Using artificial intelligence to assist in that process just elevates the usage pattern. And again, it's a tool. It's not meant to replace, you know, what we do from a cognitive standpoint. It's meant to assist. So I'll use it from everything from developing policy or doing research, because there are very, very cool tools inside of artificial intelligence that can do that, to software development or development-oriented tasks or automation. For example, we had a situation where we had about 500 image-based PDFs that we needed to convert, at least to gather the text out of those documents. So I used a combination of my programming skills and those types of things, as well as artificial intelligence, to develop technology that would automate that process and do it in a way that was really efficient, using state-of-the-art technology that is just constantly changing out on the internet. So, you know, I'm using it all over the place, not to mention using it for navigation, using it for getting information in a visual world. Lots of really, really cool ways that this technology is really evolving and changing. And by the way, if you don't think that it's changing very much, don't stand still too long. Truly, every week there's something new and something amazing happening in this space. I was just watching a presentation yesterday that just greatly excited me about some technology that actually will be assisting us at convention. So just some really, really cool things. And this is why you have to really stay at the bleeding edge of this technology to try to keep up. It's almost impossible to do, though. It's constantly shifting.
8: Talk about how you got into artificial intelligence. How did that process start for you?
9: It's all centered around technology, right? And so for me, I've always considered to be someone who has a great passion around technology and really wanting to make a difference in people's lives. That's one of the reasons when I went to Microsoft. That was really the primary key reason, was because I wanted to make a difference, you know, and be able to help others. And that's why I'm the president of BITS. That's why we're doing so much education and so many things around this space, is to ensure that we are empowering people to achieve great things in the ways that they wish to do them. And whatever that is, whether you're a homemaker, you're a lawyer, you're a scientist, you're a student, doesn't matter to us who you are. We'll meet you where you are and we'll assist you in that process. So
8: artificial intelligence hasn't been around, you know, for a long time. It's been around. But how did you first become acquainted with it?
9: As blind people, we have had forms of artificial intelligence. I think that what you're talking about is generative AI, which is a little bit different than what I'm referring to. But we've had artificial intelligence even when I was in grade school. I mean, the Kurzweil reading machine was a form of artificial intelligence, right? So this technology has been around for 50 years. Now, the concept of generative AI, in other words, being able to interrogate with English terms and be able to get information or be able to work with it as though it were a colleague of yours to be able to achieve things, that's new. And I think when ChatGPT, because that was really the first, right? I think that really hit the ground running. I think when that came out, there was a lot of excitement around it. And there were initially some accessibility issues. There were a lot of unlabeled buttons. The UI was not the best necessarily. But we were all starting to dabble in this space. And it was just something that, like any other technology, new versions of Word or Excel or PowerPoint or whatever, we started to play with it. And then I think for me, where it really got exciting was in the development space, when you started to see products like Visual Studio Code adapting artificial intelligence using GitHub Copilot. And that's been around for quite a few years now. But being able to take very, very basic concepts and develop them into finished product in a way that, sure, still required you to know what the code was doing to be able to make sense of that, really dramatically improved productivity and efficiency, both from an accessibility and usability perspective. So this technology it's here to stay. Calculators are here to stay too. And I think we're just on that, you know, verge right now of where AI is entrenched itself in society. There's going to have to be some legislation and control put on it to make sure that we're safeguarding ourselves. But I think that we also need to allow the companies to have freedom to innovate. And so it's a really vicious circle, but I think the potential is really great.
8: So let's talk about sort of the, if it's such a thing, sort of the average person who's in the space of, this kind of stuff sounds really cool, but I don't know how to get started. Give us a sense of how we should be thinking about this.
9: Well, you know, I think it's best to start on the mobile side, because I think a lot of people are using their mobile devices more and more instead of computers these days. In fact, there seems to be a really significant trend toward that. And so let's talk about it from that perspective. So let's talk about modern devices first, and then we'll sort of rewind a little bit and talk about what's possible for older devices. If you have an iPhone 15 Pro or Pro Max or any iPhone 16 model, then you have Apple Intelligence built into your device, which really all that means is that it's using artificial intelligence and models to be able to help you in achieving specific goals. For example, giving you summaries of mail messages or text messages that come in on your device. being able to look at pictures and provide you descriptions of those. We've had some of this with Seeing AI. In fact, Seeing AI was probably one of the very first applications that came to market on mobile that really introduced us to what was possible with artificial intelligence. Was it using the same types of concepts of large language models and things of that nature? No, but it was taking a visual concept or visual things and adapting them for us to be able to understand the world around us. And I think I would classify that as artificial intelligence. It's not exactly the same as we have now with generative AI, but it's evolving into that space. And now we have all kinds of products on devices. You've got Aira, of course, and you've got Be My Eyes. Be My Eyes is a really great example because it's, you know, they've been doing that a really long time. And Be My AI is a really great technology where, you know, you take a picture, you ask a question, and it uploads that picture and gets results back, and you get instant information about the world around you.
8: This is really useful information and exciting information. And so I want to sort of get started with this. On a practical level, how do I get started? And I say, you want to start with the phone, by all means do that. So how much you get started?
9: The core things are, that's why I started with the iPhone 15 Pro and the 16 series, because when you start to utilize those devices, whether you know it or not, you're using artificial intelligence at that point. So for example, you can take a picture of your screen and you can ask your device with Siri, you can say, you know, what's on my screen? And it will send that information off to the internet and bring you back a visual description. That's using artificial intelligence. So built into Apple Intelligence is ChatGPT. And by default, for security and privacy reasons, by default, it needs you to allow for it to go do things with ChatGPT. You can actually disable that so that it just goes and does those things. That's what I have done. And then it uses ChatGPT as a secondary source to be able to provide information. So if Siri doesn't know the answer, instead of it going out and searching the web, then it will use ChatGPT to sort of source that information. So you don't even have to sign into an account necessarily for that to work. If you do have a ChatGPT subscription, and we'll talk about what the benefits of that are in just a few minutes. If you have a ChatGPT subscription, then you can sign in to ChatGPT on your iDevice, and then you get additional features and additional capabilities and additional limits that you don't have if you are not paying for ChatGPT. There are a number of apps that have AI capability built into them. So for example, you can use the either Copilot or Microsoft Office Copilot apps. You can use, again, Be My Eyes. You can use ChatGPT. There's a free app for that. That does provide some basic usage of that app to get the really advanced features. And we'll talk about one that we did over Christmas that I think was a truly magical experience, and I think is a game changer as it relates to how we interact visually as blind people in society. We'll talk about that in just a minute, because I think it's a really powerful story. And there are quite a few of different applications. I think that the applications right now that are probably top tier, that if someone were to get started, is you want to use either ChatGPT on device, meaning that if you have a 15 Pro or 16, or you download the ChatGPT app, then you can, you know, use that, or the Google Gemini app. And they are very comparable in the things that they accomplish. Some of them, Google Gemini has some features that are free that ChatGPT does not have at the moment. And in fact, if you really want to get a glimpse at what is possible, you might want to start with Google Gemini, at least on your phone. I do think that ChatGPT, though, is an overall more accessible experience. You're going to get different variations on that. I know that there are people who really love Gemini versus ChatGPT, and some people are using other services like Perplexity. There's Claude and a number of others. But really, if you're just getting started, you want to stick with the, you know, either Microsoft Copilot, ChatGPT, or Google Gemini. And if you're on mobile, I would stick with Gemini and ChatGPT at this point. Those are the two apps I would probably start you with it initially.
8: Let's talk about that story you were talking about, the magical experience you experienced.
9: Okay. So we know that we have the capability with IRA and other applications where you can call a volunteer and they can look at your the world around you with your camera, right? I think all of us have utilized that service, and it's great, right? If you're in an airport, you're traveling around, they can see the world around you. They can assist you in getting to specific places. They can read signs. They can do all those really cool things. Well, AI is getting to the point where it really is improving so quickly that we're able to get almost real-time information from information that we share with it. ChatGPT was the first to come out with this feature, and back in December, we had a friend visiting, and we enabled this feature. So if you're a paid subscriber to ChatGPT, and by the way, if you're looking at AI from the standpoint of cost, you don't need to buy all of them. Don't go cuckoo. Pick one and stick with it. I think that's going to be my best advice to you, especially if you're on a budget. The cool thing about both Gemini, ChatGPT, and Copilot is they have what you would consider as enhanced conversation mode, where you can talk to ChatGPT or Gemini or Copilot, and then you'll get verbal responses. So you can interact to it as though you're talking with me right now, you know? So you can ask questions like, tell me more about a butterfly, and it will tell you about butterflies. And then you can say, well, how long does it take, you know, how long does a butterfly live? Or you can, you know, you can ask all kinds of different questions about things, or you can get very technical and you can ask all kinds of questions in that respect. So that's cool. And that's stuff we've done for a while. But the really magical thing is starting enhanced conversation mode and then turning on your camera. So we did this, and now you have the ability of asking ChatGPT about the things that it sees. So we were sitting in the front room, and we had two guide dogs that love each other and were playing. They're both very young, so they're very much puppy and kind of thing. And we asked ChatGPT to describe what was happening with the dogs. Now, right now, this technology is such that you have to continuously ask. In other words, it doesn't just give you real-time audio description like you would get like in a movie theater. We will get there, by the way. I think that that's coming, but we don't have that quite yet. But it was extremely accurate at providing very detailed information about what the dogs were doing, the interactions that the dogs were having. It was very, very, very detail-oriented. You know, we often want to read things about labels or other things that appear on boxes or bottles or cans or whatever. You know, ChatGPT using the ability of turning on one's camera to be able to do this is far more efficient. I can simply point my camera at, you know, for example, a bottle of Diet Coke, for example, right? I remember testing Seeing AI back in the day and trying to get it to identify what type of soft drink it was, and turning the can and turning the can and turning the can, and it wouldn't do it because it was trying to read the barcode on the can itself. And I really struggled with that. Whereas with this, you simply point the camera and it goes, oh, that's a bottle of Diet Coke, or that's Sam's Cola, for, you know, whatever it is. It knows, because it knows based on not just the writing, but it knows based on the characteristics of what it's seeing, right? It has that in-depth knowledge of what it's doing. The other cool thing was I traveled to Nebraska earlier this year, and I was in the hotel room. And I don't know about you guys, but these inaccessible thermostats that have, hotels have, really challenging, right? So I grabbed my phone, turned on the camera with ChatGPT, pointed the camera at ChatGPT, and it said, oh, that's a thermostat, and the temperature set at 72. I said, oh, that's great. I didn't even have to ask. Like, it knew exactly what I wanted. And I said, well, I need to know how to turn the temperature down. I like a cold room when I sleep. So, and it said, well, there are four buttons, but they're not labeled. And they don't look like they have arrows on them. So you're going to have to press them, and then I'll see what changes on the screen, and then we'll figure it out together. So I don't know. Within 30 seconds, I had the temperature set. Did I have to call Ira? Did I have to do any of that? No, I did not. I simply used artificial intelligence to allow me to be able to efficiently do that independently with technology. And by the way, you can do that free with Gemini. So if you launch the Gemini app, you can start a conversation, turn on your camera, and do exactly the same thing that ChatGPT is doing now, where you can ask questions about visual things.
8: There's obviously artificial intelligence with those sunglasses that you can buy, Ray-Ban, I think it is. Can you do that kind of stuff with those?
9: You can, yes. Uh-huh. Yeah, you can with Meta Ray-Ban glasses.
8: Meta Ray, thank
9: yeah,
8: you.
9: Yeah, yeah. Mm-hmm. So, in fact, there's a new version of those coming out with 8-hour battery life now and a bunch of other improvements. I think they're coming out July 11th, that's what I've heard. So if you don't have a pair of them, now is the time. And even if you do, well, that 8-hour battery life is compelling. Really, really interesting.

0: This broadcast service is provided by Valley iRadio. The material being read is the copyright property of the publications being read. Access to this program is solely for persons who cannot read the original printed version due to a visual impairment or other disability. By continuing to listen, you confirm that you have such a condition.
1: Take us through that, and while you're at it, take us through that, was it Lisi, I think it is, that software?
2: Yeah.
1: So talk us through all that stuff.
2: Well, part of the reason why we're asking you to install so many things is because we want to at least get you some visibility into multiple tools. It doesn't mean that you have to use them all, but they're there for you to be aware of. You know, it kind of depends on what tools and technologies you're utilizing in your workflow today. So, for example, if you're a Microsoft-based user, like if you're using Word, Excel, PowerPoint, Outlook, then you might want to think about using Copilot. You know, there's both Windows Copilot, we can talk about that too, and there's Office Copilot. And Office Copilot is really centered around doing things inside of the Office applications themselves, like being able to do things like assist in drafting a document or rewriting portions of a document or gathering information that might be useful to be able to assist in adding value to a specific document. Taking a Word document and converting it into a PowerPoint deck that's fully visual and marked up with great graphics and animations and, you know, that's visually compelling and really great and professional. We know that PowerPoint is really difficult for a lot of blind people to work with simply because it's so visual, right? Well, why do that? I mean, I remember I developed a slide deck for a presentation that I was giving to a couple hundred people, and I used AI. I generated the Word document, and then I told AI, hey, go convert this to a PowerPoint. Make sure that it has University of Arizona branding and logos. Try to find pictures and images that correlate to the things that are being discussed and make sure that it's visually appealing. And it was amazing. It generated like a 46 slide PowerPoint deck. And there were literally only two things that had to be corrected, that having to do with better alternative text for some of the images. And that was it. It was perfect. It was visually just right on, and great images that it found that were very relatable. And it was fantastic. And I did that in about 15 minutes. Wow. Whereas if I were to do that on my own with PowerPoint, you know, that would have taken me hours to do. Literally.
1: This leads us to a couple of things. The first thing I want to talk about, let's talk about prompting. And my first question to you is, all of us, many of us have A-ladies, you know, the Alexa. You know, we're often asking the A-lady certain things. We're asking it for information. Is that a sort of a primitive example of prompting?
2: I think it is, especially with Alexa Plus, and it's rolling out slowly. So if you want to gain access to it, then you can ask your device to enroll you in Alexa Plus, and then you'll be put on the waiting list. You'll get an email at your Amazon account when it's available, and then you can opt in. But yeah, I mean, I think Siri and Alexa and, you know, all these different objects that we talk to be able to get responses out of is sort of the more primitive form of artificial intelligence at the time. It's expanding greatly now because of the large language models and the things that now exist, where there's just so much more information that's been collected. Because really all it's doing is it's taking a human-generated sentence or human-generated question and trying to figure out and reason as to what you're trying to ask for and go get relevant information. It does that by taking apart language and then being able to search its large amount of data resources to be able to find out what is wanted and return it to you. And it's amazing what's possible. The cool thing about Alexa Plus is it can do all kinds of things. It can generate plans for a picnic, or it can do research on almost anything, really. It's pretty amazing. So when people get access to that, you'll want to have a play with it for sure.
1: So, but how does that compare with the prompt you do with the generative stuff that we've been talking about?
2: Well, I think that it's really similar now, in that the work that we do with ChatGPT and Copilot and Gemini and others, it's about coming up with really detailed questions so that it fully understands the intent of the question, as well as providing enough what we call context. And what does that mean? Context.

0: means that as much of additional information that you can provide to support your question, the better off of a solution that you're going to obtain. So, for example, if you know, for example, that you're wanting information about a specific, let's say you're shopping for a car, and you know that this car is made by Hyundai, for example. You could develop a prompt such as this. You can say, search the web. I'm looking at buying a 2026 vehicle, preferably Hyundai, and it needs to have these specific characteristics. And here is additional information that I know is available at the Consumer Reports website and provided a link. And then it has that context already, right? Now it can go off and search and find other things, but you've already provided it with knowing that you want it to search the web. You know that it's probably going to go look at the Hyundai website. You've provided a consumer report link. So now it has all this information that it can start to review. It can then use that to collect additional information and then try to find additional resources based on that context. So we can be much better at it when we're dealing with this from the standpoint of doing this electronically from the keyboard perspective. Could you do this from a voice perspective? Yes, you can. But it just takes a little bit longer only because you're having to basically have a conversation, right? It's just like interacting with a human, right? You may not have all the detail from your initial question. So the best thing to do in these situations is to ask AI to ask you questions. You know, say something like, if you require additional detail, ask me additional questions to provide more context. And it will. It will say, well, I see that you want a new car. Do you want an SUV? Do you want a sedan, you know, what are the characteristics that you would like to have as part of your driving experience, right? And so you'll say, well, I would like an SUV. I would prefer that it have lots of leg room, especially in the back. We have people who are really tall in our family. We need to be able to have lots of storage space in the back. We would prefer a hybrid vehicle if possible. We do not want an all electric vehicle because our house doesn't support that. Our electrical panel doesn't support that and have the right characteristics. So you provide all of this level of detail, and then it says, fine, that's great. So it goes off and it says, well, you know, they're not going to want this because it's a fully electrical vehicle. So, right, it knows exactly where you're going. And then it might come back and say, well, you know, how long of trips do you often take, right? So, you know, these things are very intelligent about trying to get as much context as possible as part of this experience. One of the cool things that ChatGPT and Gemini and even Copilot has is what we call deep research mode. Think of this as, you know, you can go to the library or you can call your university and you can ask a librarian to do research on a specific topic and gather information for you and have that information emailed to you, right? Or you can do research yourself. Remember, we used to go to the library and back in the day and try to find things in the library that correlated to what we were wanting to get research on. Well, now you can do that with AI. And what that does is it goes off and it will collect information. And by the way, sometimes this takes days to do, by the way. But what it will do, it will go off and look at hundreds of sources to be able to collect information that's relevant to the question that's being asked. It often will prompt you right away and say, okay, I see you're reading this, but here's a series of additional questions that I have that you need to provide answers to before I can continue. It does that every time. So you'll get 5, 6, 10 questions from the deep research process. And then you can just basically, you know, shut down your computer and come back the next day or, you know, monitor it on your iPhone because it will give you alerts as to what's happening. And then you will get an authoritative document that comes back that's been very well researched, and it will provide exquisite detail about the topic that you've asked about, including professional resources and links. It validates everything based on credible sources, and it provides you all that information. So think of it like a research paper, a detailed research paper. And it's great. Now, obviously, that takes a lot of computing power. So you get limited amounts of opportunities to do that per month. I don't know what it is for Gemini and Copilot. I think it's $25 a month for the paid ChatGPT plan and 10 for free users.
1: So that's the deep research, Jeff, right?
0: Mm-hmm,
1: what you're describing.
0: Yep.
1: Any of the more, I don't know, shallow research that
0: yep.
1: gives more basic information, that's you know, that you get an almost immediate response to those sort of.
0: You do. And you can have it converted into different file formats. So if you, you know, for example, if you wanted to say something like, I need to know all of the capitals across the United States, and I need that with population figures, you know, for each of them. Can you build that into an Excel spreadsheet so I can download it? And it will, and you'll have it in probably 15 seconds.
1: So I want to go back to the example you gave before, where you were talking about converting a Word document to a PowerPoint. Take us through that prompting process. You'd already created the Word document, right?
0: It starts with that. And okay. I think if people are going to do that, if you're going to work toward developing some PowerPoint presentations, I always suggest people start with Word, because honestly, you need to get the outline and your thoughts on paper first.
1: Correct.
0: Right? Like, you need to get all the information outlined first. So generally, we know what approach we want to take. At least we should have at least some basic knowledge of the topic that we're wanting to create a PowerPoint deck for. And if we don't, then we can use AI to do that. So you can open up Word. There's multiple ways of accomplishing this, but basically you can open up Word, go to a place where you can prompt, and you can say something like, I'm developing a presentation around the history of guide dogs, and I would like you to provide me information about the seeing eye and tell me more about the experience that, just give me some historical context about that. Right. So it will go off and it will then give you lots of information based on the question that you ask. Now, we know that there is refining to do. Right. So based on the context and the information that it provides, you can highlight specific portions of the document and ask it additional questions, or you can ask it to rewrite sections based on, you know, what information that you have. So you get the document to a place where you like the end result of at least all of the information. And I tend to think of the Word document as, if it's going to end up in a PowerPoint, I try to structure the Word document with that in mind. Mm-hmm. So I try to use headings to sort of segment what I think are going to be the slides that will be in the PowerPoint deck, so that I can conceptually review it and understand, okay, do I have all of my points here? Because going back and editing it and inserting slides and things is a little more challenging to do. Yep. So I just want to make sure that as much as possible, I have all the data that I need to be able to build this PowerPoint document or deck. Once I've done that, then I've saved the document in OneDrive, because it needs to have it in OneDrive. And I open up PowerPoint and I go to PowerPoint Copilot and I tell it, can you please convert this Word document into a PowerPoint deck? And I share the link to the PowerPoint deck. So I can paste the link in, and it will go off and it will find it and it will say, okay, I have the PowerPoint deck. You probably want to also be more detail oriented in reference to the types of things that you want it to do in the PowerPoint deck. So I always try to do things like tell it that I want great visuals and make sure.
1: Do you make visuals, or do you?
0: I do. I speak to it just like you and I are speaking, Peter.
1: Okay.
0: Right? That's the beauty of this. We don't need to speak in magical terms. We can speak in modern language, just regular, everyday, conversational language. That's the beauty of AI, is that technology is meeting us where we are from a human perspective. So you can say things. I need this to be very professional. I need you to find University of Arizona logos and branding. Make sure that the color scheme matches the university color brand, so it can go find all that information and make sure it's red and blue, you know, all of those things. You can ask it, make sure to look at each slide's material and find appropriate graphical art or images that correlate to the topic that especially accentuates what's being talked about. In other words, there needs to be a purpose for the image itself, right? In other words, and you really want to be clear about that, right? It's not just about decorative things. It's about making sure as you're going to use an image that there's intent on the use of that image for whatever the purpose is. Okay. Make sure that the PowerPoint deck is fully accessible and WCAG compliant. Okay. You don't have to say WCAG compliant, but I tend to do that, and that's fine. But you can just probably just mention that it needs to be fully accessible for all people who will be experiencing the deck. And it knows what that means. So it will make sure that the color contrast is right and that it has really great font sizing, you know, so that people who have low vision can read it effectively. I also tend to say things like, make sure that the slides are clear, concise, and clutter-free. right? In other words, stay crispy to the topics.
1: Right.
0: Keep text at a minimum. The purpose of a PowerPoint deck is to remind the presenter about what's being presented so that they can talk to those points. It's just like if you were to, I don't mean to put it this way, but I think it's relevant. I think it's all about how would you direct a third grader to be able to accomplish a task? It's exactly the same thing, right? Because if you don't direct it, it's going to direct itself. And trust me, you may not like the result that it comes back with, right? There's this concept of AI called hallucinations. And if you're not clear and concise and you're not providing great context and you're not providing really great questions, then, I mean, there's examples of this where lawyers have even gotten caught doing this stuff, where AI has made up cases, law cases, and they've taken them to court. And the judge goes, can you actually tell me where this, you know, how did you find this case that supports your position? You know, and the attorney had to say, well, I used ChatGPT. Well, yeah, okay. I mean, it makes stuff up all the time. So, but we should talk at some point at length about responsible use and ethical use of AI and things that we need to be talking about. And I'm hoping we'll touch on advocacy as well, because I think there's some very powerful things that we should be talking about in that space.
1: So just to focus on prompting a little more, I think one of the things you're also able to do is to give it a sense of the writing style you want it or the audience.
0: So you can
1: write a, you know, for a 10th grade reader or something, right? Or
0: you can, a, yeah, you can say, or... right, you can tell it the tone. You can tell it what the educational experience of your audience is, or you can tell them about, you know, I'm going to be presenting to a blind and low vision audience. So it knows, oh, great. Okay, so now I have to adapt the material a little bit such that, you know, I can make it more relevant to the audience, right? So it's about expressing tone. It's about expressing the type of language. Do I want it friendly? Do I want it professional? Do I want it fun? You know, these types of things, right? And depending upon the audience and depending on the circumstance, you'll have different variations on those themes. And so, yeah, you can tell it very specifically, you know, how you want the document represented. We've even done things like, you know, take this document and introduce it with a fun limerick or a fun poem. And it's amazing what it comes back with, you know. That's fun to do. Those are really, really, really cool things that you can ask it to do things like that.
1: But one more question about this, and then we'll move on. Can you, like, say, put this in the writing style of and give the name of an author, for example?
0: You can. You can.
1: Put a passage in and say, use this style as you write your stuff?
0: Yes, you can. Yeah, okay. Absolutely. You can even say, you know, write it as though I were the captain of the, you know, the Starship Enterprise, or write it in the, write it as though Shakespeare would have written it, or, you know. But one of the things that and this has come up frequently, because people are afraid, well, is AI going to replace people? I firmly believe that it will not. I think that look, we've had to adapt to calculators, right? We didn't have them, you know, 100 years ago, right? Not at least ones that sit on your desk, right? Like that. So we as humans have to adapt to ever-changing technology. And I think it's important that people not necessarily utilize what artificial intelligence can do to replace their jobs, but it's there to assist you in your job. It is a tool, just like grammar checkers, just like spell checkers, all of these types of things. They're just tools. And you should be making sure that when you're writing something, it's in your voice.
1: Right.
0: It's in your tone. Right? It's not AI writing things. It's you. You're the human. So you need to represent yourself. And I think that's critical.
1: And
0: remember.
1: And what I fear, Jeff, and I don't want to get too, because this is an introductory kind of thing, but what I fear is those people who don't have the skills will use the AI writing style, whatever that is. And those who've gotten education and know how to write will use it to their advantage. And I think you're going to have, you know, some people who will just, who aren't well educated, let's say, who will just count on AI to write their stuff for them. And then those of us who may be a little better educated can use it more to accentuate their style or help them edit or whatever. And I think it's going to use it in different ways based on the skill sets involved.
0: Well, I think you're right. I think you have situations where people have different cognitive capability. And so, for example, I have one of my children is autistic. Okay. And his gift is technology. He's very gifted. He can do anything with it. You know, reading and writing have been somewhat of a challenge for him. So he's utilized AI to be better, you know, provide paths for him to better communicate. And you know what? I'm okay with that. I'm okay with that. As long as he is prompting, as long as he's conveying what his intent is, as long as he's able to communicate ideas and be able to ensure that the appropriate tone and message is being generated, I'm okay with him using that technology to do that. Now, you know, should he make sure that he reviews it and he does all of those things and maybe has someone else take a look at it? Absolutely. But I think there are places where, hey, we have to meet people where they are. And I think it's crucial that we allow people with whatever skill sets they have to utilize the technology to their best ability. And so it's you know, in some ways it's going to help elevate people from a communication standpoint. Yep. So I think it just depends on how you look at it.
1: Talk about what Lisi is and how it helps.
0: Well, Lisi is a product that sits on top of JAWS for Windows. And one of the reasons why we wanted to introduce it to people is because Brian Hargin has significantly added to Lisi's capabilities in the area of artificial intelligence. So if you own a copy of Lisi, then you can get access to ChatGPT for free. In fact, you can ask Brian to provide that level of access to you, and he will. And then he provides a very menu-driven approach to ChatGPT, where you can either use some specific sort of handheld guidance in developing your prompts, and it will provide you the level of context that's required to be able to achieve those things. You could also do other things with Lisi with AI too, like you can take an MP3 file or a sound file and convert it to text, okay? So you can, with Lisi, you can give it the file and it will upload it to ChatGPT and it will give you a transcript of the content. So wouldn't that be cool if you could take that, let's say it's a chapter board meeting and you need minutes for it. Well, okay, take Lisi, upload the file to ChatGPT, get a transcript back. You can even ask ChatGPT to write meeting minutes for you. Now you're gonna have to make sure you edit them because it's not perfect. But man, oh man, I'll tell you, if I'm a secretary for our local Tucson chapter here, and you know, I used to spend time just starting with a recording and writing down minutes and doing all of those things. I don't do that anymore. I upload the sound file from the meeting. I get a transcript. I ask ChatGPT or whatever AI model that I'm using at that time to generate meeting minutes. And I'll go through and make sure that they're right. If there's something missing or needs to be conveyed, then I'll fix it myself. And I can get meeting minutes done in 20 minutes. Truly, you know, as opposed to 2 or 3 hours. So it's fantastic what this technology can do for us.
1: So Lisi is sort of is just one of those programs that we have that makes this work more smoothly for us.
0: It is. It has hundreds of other features as well. So it's not just AI. It adds all kinds of capabilities and efficiency and productivity features. You can learn more about it at hargen.org, hartgen.org. And you can, there's all kinds of information up there about Lisi. It's spelled Laasey. And it's fantastic. It's probably, if you're a JAWS user, it's probably the best, you know, $70, $80 that you'll spend on improving your productivity with your screen reader that you'll ever spend, ever. And I don't say that lightly. It's a great product.
1: Anicia.
2: Hi, good afternoon.
0: Hello. Sam,
2: great presentation as always.
0: Thank you.
2: My question is, when you're thinking about the context information that you mentioned, how important it is to give that to ChatGPT or the AI, how do you, I'm picturing myself sitting in front of my computer. I have all these contextual commands or directions that I want to give. Do you just write one after the other, period, more, or paragraphs? Or is there any formatting that you need to do? Or is it incremental, or is it all at one time?
0: You can do it in any way that you want. What I find is that the as much information that you can provide initially, the better off that you're going to be. That you can even if you're doing something technical or if it's something that requires better understanding of what you're trying to accomplish, then even pointing it at a manual resource on the topic. For example, if you I know people who have done this. We had a situation at the American Printing House. Someone told a story about this where they had a situation with their furnace. So they used ChatGPT and they went in and they had ChatGPT Vision take a look at the furnace and it figured out what the model was. And so it said, okay, you know, I'll now go find the manual for it. And anyway, he was able to troubleshoot the entire problem with the unit, and all the, you know, there was something that had to be reset basically. And ChatGPT guided him visually to the exact component that he needed to, you know, take out and then do whatever he needed to do to reset the unit and put it back in, and it fixed it. So he saved himself, you know, $200 using artificial intelligence. Now I'm going to tell you that you're lucky,
2: right?
0: But that's what's possible, right? It's about providing enough context, enough information to be able to have the appropriate level of detail required to achieve things. So the more the better.
1: To address Anicia's question, from my weird brain, if you're writing on the computer and you want to do a prompt, you can like put bullet points or something. You can do it.
0: Yeah, sure.
1: Yeah. Okay.
0: I've pasted entire Word documents in a prompt.
1: Okay.
0: So I will take, you know, I'll say, hey, I need you to do research on this specific topic, and I've already written up a bunch of detail on it, but I need more to be able to make this an even broader experience. But here's my document, and I'll paste the whole document in there.
1: Okay.
0: And then I'll press enter, and it will go off and go, great, thank you. I have all this information. I'll go off and I'll come back in just a few minutes.
3: This is Dan from Southern California. I'm a BITS member.
1: Yep.
3: And my question is it possible to use an AI to find contact information for an old high school friend? I've tried using it with ChatGPT and always says, no, this is private information.
0: Yeah.
3: It's not public, so I can't do it. Is there some other AI that would do that for me? Or if I upgraded ChatGPT, would that allow me to do that?
0: I think we need to be careful about what this technology is doing behind the scenes. And I think most of these services are not going to allow you to, you know, find personal detail on specific people.
3: The thing is, you know, I've tried to do that with Google. It's just a real pain, in my opinion, because, you know, you find an app and it says, okay, I'll give you a little bit of public information. And it says, okay, if you want more, you got to pay for it.
0: Yeah, you do. There are paid services that will do that for you.
3: Right. But can he do that with an AI?
0: No, not really. No. Not that I would rely on.
3: Okay.
0: Because it's not.
1: This is an ethical issue, isn't it?
0: Yeah, this is an ethical issue.
1: I want my information to be available to everybody in the universe.
3: Yeah, but people can do that already on Google.
0: To an extent. But I think we have to safeguard ourselves against ourselves, right? Yeah. Like, I think, you know, you would not necessarily want people to look up your social security number, or even, you know, more public information. That it shouldn't be that simple, right? It's different if you are looking at court records, or you're looking for, if you own a piece of real estate, you can find information about the property. That's a little bit different. But as far as getting statistical information, or vital information,
3: I'm just trying to get a hold of an email address.
1: It's, you know, it's frustrating for us users, but I think for those of us, for me, certainly, you know, I want to safeguard my information as reasonably.
0: Yeah. We have to be careful here.
1: And so, thank you for that.
0: Thank you, Dan.
3: Okay.
0: Hello, Rosanna.
4: Hey, Jeff. How are you?
1: Both members
0: I'm
1: of the
0: well.
1: Committee and bits.
4: Good. I have two questions for you.
0: Oh, okay.
4: The first question is concerning Microsoft Copilot. Microsoft Copilot is built into 365.
0: It is.
4: But to do anything, like, do you need an advanced version of Copilot in order to do documentation and, you know, correcting documents and stuff? You can use that one?
0: You can. And in fact, you don't even have to pay for Copilot. You get 60 tokens a month to be able to utilize Copilot features. And then after those 60 tokens are used, then you have to pay. And so,
4: So I don't have to upgrade or do anything with it.
0: No.
4: The second question I have is the AI companion when you're in Zoom to report, for the meetings, and you get that message back. Okay. Can you take that and put that into Copilot and have them construct minutes from that? Because there's some stuff that's like all over the place.
0: Yes, exactly. So what you can do is you can take, what I do is I take two things. There's always, when you use Zoom AI, but there's two things that you're going to want to do here. One is, you want to make sure you get the action items that came out of the meeting, right?
4: Okay.
0: That's going to be part of that. You'll get two messages from Zoom generally. And then you also get a transcript. Okay. So you want to take both of those things and you want to give both of those things to ChatGPT or Copilot or whatever you're using, right? And say, go generate meeting minutes. The meeting started at this time. It ended at this time. Here's the list of attendees, right? You can provide that as well. And in fact, it will try to get that from the transcript as well. And then it will go through and it will make sense of everything that's important in that meeting. And then you'll get a document back, and you can even make it a Word document and then go edit it and do whatever you're going to do. So yes, it's entirely possible.
4: And you would just use Alt-I to invoke Copilot?
0: That's right.
4: That's pretty sure it was Alt-I.
0: That's right.
4: And then just take it. Can you just copy and paste it? Or when you do Alt-I, does it automatically see that document?
0: It automatically sees that document. So you can, you should be able to tell it to go look at the document, but you can also provide as much level of detail as you want in the prompt.
4: Oh, cool.
1: Thank you.
4: Thanks, Jeff. That will help a lot.
0: Yeah, you bet. We have one more, right?
1: And, okay, I think we have one more hand. Did I hear that correctly?
0: I know, Carrie.
5: Hi, in the same house as Peter, but different rooms.
0: Right. Well, there's a Carrie here too, though, Carrie.
5: Oh, okay. A couple Carries.
0: That's right. See, Carrie's my wife, by the way.
5: Oh, okay. Oh. Nice. Great name. So I have heard of people using AI, and they'll take their resume and a job description and say, hey, customize my resume for this job, or putting in a job description and saying, hey, give me 10 interview questions based on this job. So can you talk about ways people can use AI like that in their job search?
0: Yeah, in fact, I have a major warning on this. In fact, we're looking at hiring someone at my job right now. And this is one of the things that we talked about as part of this process. You know, if you're going to use AI, that's perfectly fine. In fact, it's fine to do that. You can tell it to go off and do deep research about the place that you're wanting to apply to so that you can get more information, right? You can put it in context with your resume, and you can actually ask AI to assist you in refactoring or, you know, changing your resume to meet the needs of the job that you're specifically applying for. And you can do that with cover letters too. Now, what I'm going to tell you is that a lot of times it's really easy to tell what things are generated with AI, okay? If a cover letter has lots of fluff and not a lot of personal detail, right? The cover letter is really an opportunity for you to express your interest in the job and to make it relevant to the person who may want to interview you, right? So it needs to be personal. It needs to be something that you can relate to that company, you know, that is different than what's represented in your resume. So what I always tell people is, you can have it draft a cover letter, but by no means do you want to just use it. You want to make sure that your tone, your personality, your specific traits are represented well. And that means you're going to rewrite good portions of it. Now, you can use the format, you can use some of the boilerplate language that it has, but it is critical. It's critical that you do have your own voice represented. So yes, AI is a very powerful tool in the employment process. Just be safe about how you're doing that, because I'll tell you, if it looks to me like someone wrote a cover letter with AI, I'm pretty much not going to spend much time looking at that.
5: And I will tell you, I'm working with somebody who just got a 1-year certificate in welding, used AI, and you're right, that fluff in the cover letter, it's like, this is, you know, it sounds more like somebody with a master's level degree than That's somebody right. with a 1-year welding certificate.
0: That's right. So. That's why you want to make it all about you specifically, right? It's about expressing your voice. And so you can, you know, AI can help you and make sure that the grammar is right and all of those things, but truly make sure that your voice is represented.
5: Yeah. Great. Thank you.
0: Thank you, Carrie.
1: Thank you so much, Jeff, for being a guest of us. Employment Committee, we hope we will continue to work together on...
0: Absolutely.
6: This is Heidi. This article comes from the American Federation for the Blind. 2026 AFB Leadership Summit. One day, one voice, united. Monday, October 26th, 2026, downtown Louisville Marriott. About the summit. It is often said that opportunity arrives when you least expect it. Economic uncertainty and changes to federally funded programs have created anxiety across the field of blindness and low vision. Rising inflation, cuts to local programs like public transit, and limited access to affordable housing have all tightened the disability squeeze that has long existed for people who are blind or have low vision. At the same time, the rise of artificial intelligence, AI, is rapidly changing the way things have always been, making it easy to feel unsure about what comes next. But what if our greatest opportunities come from times like these? Over the past year, AFB has been listening to our community and recognizing the need to come together and move beyond the traditional conference format. The 2026 AFB Leadership Summit is a focused one-day experience designated to define clear outcomes and bring greater clarity to our field. Register. Registration is now open for the 2026 AFB Leadership Summit. Take part in a day of collaboration that will transform ideas into action through facilitated discussions and shared deliberations. Participants will help define priorities for the field and leave with tangible outcomes that can sustain momentum long after the summit concludes. You can register online at afb.org. Hotel information, Louisville Marriott Downtown, 280 West Jefferson Street, Louisville, Kentucky, 40202. Room rate is $239. Please note that the hotel registration booking link will be provided after completing registration. Sponsorship opportunities. The 2026 AFB Leadership Summit sponsor menu cover. Increase your visibility at one of the leading events in the blindness and low vision field while supporting the partnerships and conversations that turn into action. Explore our 2026 AFB Leadership Summit sponsorship menu to learn more about opportunities available. 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What to expect? An engaging, facilitated one-day leadership summit on Monday, October 26th, bringing together more than 100 thought leaders, scholars, practitioners, educators, advocates, and allied stakeholders, all committed to listening, learning, and leading together. A platform for the field with clear deliverables that can help sustain momentum and drive progress beyond the summit. An evening awards reception recognizing those in our field who inspire us to keep moving forward. A week of connection. The summit marks the beginning of a full week of programming and celebrations in Louisville. Partner organizations, including the American Printing House for the Blind, APH, and the Council of Schools and Services for the Blind, COSB, will host their annual meetings. The week will also include a special APH launch party on October 27th, celebrating the opening of the DOT Experience, a world-class museum working to change perspectives about blindness and disability.
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7: Hello, everyone, and welcome to In Perspective. I am Bob Branco, glad to be with all of you today. Before we continue, let me introduce our good friend, colleague, and co-host, Peter O'Toole. Peter, what's going on?
9: Well, there's actually talk about rain here next week, which means that fall, sort of late fall, might be coming earlier than usual around here. But just to make sure you understand what we're dealing with here, it's about 65 degrees, sun, nice breeze. Hope you guys are enjoying your summer.
7: Our weather has been very consistent most of the week. Partly sunny, mostly sunny, temperatures 80 to 85, dry some days, a little humid some days. It's going to be a beautiful weekend after some showers today. So we are going through typical dog day weather here in southern New England. Before we continue, let me thank those people who make it possible for In Perspective to be made available. That would include Raymond Gay, our producer. Thank you for what you do. Our media outlets, thank you very much for airing us. When you do, it is much appreciated. And, of course, Jacqueline Sylvia from JS Web Solutions, who archives our programs on my website. 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Click on them, and you'll see most of our archived programs from latest to earliest. Merci, Jackie.
9: Oh, I'm slow. Merci, Jackie.
7: That's okay. I bailed you out.
9: Thank you.
7: All right. So let me say hi to some people. We start out with Trish, our facilitator. Thank you very much for helping us out today. Brad, same goes for you, our streamer. And because we are being streamed live, our email address is Bob Branco.

0: com.
1: And Bob Branco 93 is all one word. We must make a note of that. And I want to say hi to a faithful listener who occasionally writes letters to us. That would be our friend Anthony Candela. Thank you very much for your contributions. Trent Ferguson is going to be our special guest. He is a blind news reporter and sports talk show host, and he will be here momentarily. He is leaving his own show to come here and do ours. But in the meantime, I think Peter has a little something to add before Trent arrives. Peter, I'm going to let you take the floor for a minute or two.
2: Thank you, Bob. So I am really curious. I just sang the maybe jingle for Bob's email address. I would be curious if you guys liked it, if you hated it. Should we continue doing it? Any reactions would be welcome. So I don't know if anyone wants to raise their hand. And the hosts are also welcome to react as well. Should we continue doing this?
3: All right. Angel has his hand up.
1: Hello, Angel.
4: I think that would make it easier for people to remember, not just for this fall, but I think for the sports round table as well. Maybe have someone record that, and then in case you're not here, Peter, to sing it live,
2: yep.
4: Maybe have the streamer play the FrancoManity@gmail.com. That jingle, we could play it each and every time.
2: Angel, you actually sang it pretty accurately. Congratulations.
1: Yes, we did. And jingles attract. That's the other thing about this.
2: Thank you, Angel.
3: All right. Diane has her hand up.
1: Okay, Diane. Diane,
3: go ahead.
5: Okay, I think you must have been, I'm wondering if you were under the influence of Ann Cipetta of Friends in Art, because, of course, she does the same kind of thing on her call.
2: Guess who wrote that jingle?
5: Who?
2: I did.
5: Oh, you wrote the jingle that she uses?
2: Yep, friendsinart.org.
5: Yes.
2: Yep, I wrote that. So
5: she's under your influence then.
2: She's under my influence.
5: Yes.
2: Yes, Diane. Thank you. So is that as catchy as friendsinart.org, the one I just sang?
5: Yeah, I think so.
2: Okay.
3: All right, we have another hand, Nora.
1: Hello, Nora. What do you think?
6: I think it's great. I like that. Great job. Thank you.
3: And if I may, I thought it was cute as well. I liked it.
2: Thank you. Anybody else have any reaction? I know we've gotten a few already. Of course, we are stalling because we're waiting for Trent to show up.
3: Yep, we got another hand.
2: All right.
3: Janine.
1: Okay, Janine, you are next. What do you think?
7: Hi, gentlemen. I think it was fine. I agree with Angel that recording is better than live.
2: I agree with that.
7: So
2: we'll have to talk to Ray about that. We'll figure it out. But thank you.
7: It's actually easy to do on your phone, by the way.
2: I know.
7: Okay.
2: But I don't know. But we'll figure it out. One way or another, we'll figure it out.
3: And
2: thank you.
3: And we have Randy is next.
8: Oh, that's a great catchy tune. I really enjoyed it.
1: Thank you.
2: Thank you.
3: All right. And next we have Tony.
1: Tony.
9: No, Tanya.
1: Oh, Tanya.
3: Oh, I'm sorry.
9: No, that's all right. Love it. I like the jingle.
1: So far, it's unanimous. So far, it's unanimous.
2: That's funny. Thank you, Tanya. We have a Tony who regularly comes on our show.
3: Yeah, but, I'm sorry. Charles mispronounced it. So anyway, okay, we have Brandon.
1: Okay, Brandon, what do you think?
10: What's up? I actually like the jingle myself. And I agree with Angel, too. Doing the recording is also good. But doing it live is also good as well. So I actually like the jingle.
2: Thank you.
10: You're welcome.
1: All right, it's still unanimous. This is great.
3: So we're going to end at the moment.
2: Okay. We're going to, Bob and I talked about this today. I think the plan is we're going to do this for at least another three or four recordings, and then we'll reevaluate.
1: But
2: I mean, yeah, both Sports Roundtable and in perspective. So we will keep doing it, and thank you, and we will get this recorded somehow. I'm not sure how we'll do it, but we will. So Trent is still not here, okay. Which so for those who don't know who Trent is, as Bob said, is a news guy and a sports. He runs a sports show, which ends right as our show begins, and so he needs to wrap up his show and then do what he needs to come to our show. So he should be joining us any minute. So while we are waiting for Trent to make an appearance, Bob, what are your thoughts about baseball these days? What's getting your attention about baseball?
1: What's getting my attention about baseball? Too many injuries, because the baseball gurus or people who want to bring science into the game are focusing too much on pitchers throwing too hard. And I believe that's a major problem for the sport. Do I think the sport's in trouble? No. But I don't like the trend towards too many pitchers pitching too fast, too many injuries, too many Tommy John surgeries. All that does is keep the pitchers out of the loop for a year or two. It affects their contracts, which a lot of these contracts are over the top to begin with. Baseball's got a lot to work on. Now, I'm hoping that they work on a lot of this during the off season without a strike, because I'm hearing that there might be a lockout next year, and I hope there isn't. I hope they're able to settle these things and come up with a new plan and resume the game on schedule next year.
2: So I agree with you about there are too many injuries. I'm not sure I fully agree with you when you say baseball is not in some degree of trouble. I have been saying this on Sports Roundtable for quite a while. Many of us who are older remember baseball, how baseball used to rule the universe. You know, when I was growing up, and Bob too, you know, everybody checked the baseball scores. That was the primary sports thing that everybody did through the baseball season.
1: It was America's favorite pastime. It was American. I'm not sure I can say that anymore.
2: Yeah, well, it clearly is not American favorite pastime. Speaking of just a thought, keep an eye out for Trent. So when he comes, we can welcome him. So continuing, continuing on, it's really not America's pastime anymore. Football and basketball have taken over that. And some of you may have seen a story in the Wall Street Journal that talked about how soccer is now on par with baseball as far as fan popularity. Who would have thought that was the case? Now, that stat has been challenged and so on and so forth. But the fact that they're in the same sort of league says something that's worth paying attention to. I, like Bob, am also worried about the stoppage. I hope people will sort of understand on both sides that if there is, in fact, a lockout or a strike or whatever you want to call it next year, a lot of people aren't going to care. And the longer the lockout goes on, more people aren't going to care. And the longer it goes on, more people are not going to care. And when the lockout eventually ends, whenever that is, if there is a lockout, it's going to take a while for fans to come back. Especially those fans who are not as wet to the game as Bob and I are, for example. Bob has heard me say this. I live in a rural place in Oregon, and literally nobody talks about baseball around me. Nobody. It's a dead end sport. There was a friend of my wife, Carrie, who is a Seattle Mariners fan, but that's it. Nobody else follows baseball in my neck of the woods, and I'm not the only, you know, part of the country where this happens. Baseball is now a regional sport. It used to be a national sport. Now it's a regional sport. And for those who listen to sports talk radio, you know, ESPN or Fox or whatever, how often do they talk about baseball during their morning or evening drive time shows, national shows? In my experience, very, very rarely.
1: Football is number one, I think.
2: Yeah, football even preseason football. I mean, people are talking about the games in preseason football, which I think is an absolute joke. I mean, I'm sure there's a reason for preseason football, but it's not to watch for the fans. You know, they're trying to, coaches are trying to make decisions about who makes the cut, who doesn't make the cut. I get all that. But, you know, the idea that the preseason games mean anything, you know, I don't buy it. You know, I'm waiting for September 11th to show up when the real season starts. And then we can try to figure out who's going to be a good team and who's going to be a less good team.
1: Actually, it starts on the 9th. Patriots go to Seattle. It's on a Wednesday of all days.
2: I'm sorry. I said it wrong. You're right. It's the 9th. Speaking of football, the other thing I will say about this is college football, and I think this is absolutely hilarious. So last year, in the past 3 or 4 years, this was called Week Zero in college football, or as I said at Sports Roundtable, Coke Zero. But it's Week Zero in college football last year. This year, they have it right. It's Week One, except that next week is also Week One. So we have Week One for the Saturday's games, and then we have Week One for the following Saturday's game. We have 2 Week Ones. I don't know why, this is just silly. It's just silly. You know, if you're going to do this, have Week One, Week Two, Week
1: it
2: Two.
1: It
2: makes no sense. And it's just funny. You know, I mean, what are they trying to prove? Week One, Week Two, One, Two, I don't know.
1: I'll tell you what else makes no sense, Peter. Getting back to pro football for a second, there's talk that Goodell wants to expand the season to 18 games, which is going to take away yet another preseason game from the preseason schedule. I don't think that's going to do any good. And as it is, you've got teams now, the New England Patriots included, who haven't played their starters in the first 3 preseason games. How do you not play your starters in preseason at all?
2: It just shows you how irrelevant preseason is. I assume the reason the Patriots are doing this, they're trying to figure out who they're going to cut. And they know they're not going to cut their starters, so they're trying to figure out who they're going to leave on their team and who they're not going to leave on their team.
1: But shouldn't they play? I mean, normally you have the starters play, for half a game, and then you have everybody else come in and play the remainder.
2: Well, you're right, Bob. You would think that they would play some of their starters sometime, but obviously they've decided that it's not necessary. And if you think about it, what I've heard many sports commentators say is you don't really know how good your team is until the first 4 weeks, you know, because the first 4 weeks are really the preseason of football, because that's when the starters are trying to get their act together and are trying to whatever. So you really can't speak too much of the football season until the first 4 weeks are over. Then you can begin to analyze. And I actually heard college coach of the University of, I think it was Tennessee, say exactly the same thing. I don't know how good my team is, and I won't know until the first 4 weeks of games. You know, then ask me how good my team is. But for the first 4 weeks, what's that?
1: What do you think of an 18-game regular season?
2: I think it's inevitable. There's too much money involved. I think it's. I agree with you, Bob. At some point, they got to stop. Especially, I don't know if you've been. There's been a lot of talk about brain injury in football. I've come across several articles the past few days about this studies.
1: CTE?
2: That are showing, brain injury. I can't remember what it
1: stands for. There's a thing called CTE that I read about today. Somebody said
2: that's right. And what that is a brain condition, and essentially the brain deteriorates over time and among football players, and that you can't diagnose it until they die. And many of these folks really get – you know, things similar to Alzheimer's very young in life because of the football. And at some point, assuming this, so what the stats I read was that 25% approximately of current football players are going to get this condition, you know, by playing football. That's mind boggling to me. You know, if you want to argue that those statistics are exaggerated, okay, you know, maybe, but it's kind of a scary thing. And now you want to add another game to the NFL season? Never mind what's going on in college. There was talk of expanding the college playoffs to 16 games.

0: This broadcast service is provided by Valley iRadio. The material being read is the copyright property of the publications being read. Access to this program is solely for persons who cannot read the original printed version due to a visual impairment or other disability. By continuing to listen, you confirm that you have such a condition.
1: Injuries, don't help. Somebody argued, and I can't remember who it was, that part of the problem was that the NFL and the NBA do a really good job on marketing their players, you know, telling their stories, telling, why should I care about, this guy or that guy or whoever. And baseball doesn't do that as well. I don't know if that's true or not, but it's something I've heard. So I think injuries are contributing. The real folks who aren't watching baseball, from everything I'm hearing, are younger people. You know, people under, let's say, 30. You know, that's the audience that baseball needs to figure out a way to connect more with. And I hear they are to some degree. I've heard stories about shortening the game. You know, the pitch clock has made a huge difference, and that might really help. You know, for those of us who are less patient people, and so that might help.
2: I like the ABS challenge in baseball myself.
1: I like that. Seems to be working well.
2: It's very, very effective, and the way the rule works, you're only allowed two challenges,
1: right,
2: to lose, and that makes players and, whoever decides to challenge the pitch, it makes the situation more economical. You can't just, on a whim, challenge every time you think something is wrong. You have two shots to get it wrong, and that's it.
1: I think what they should do, personally, is if you have two challenges, if you challenge and get it right, then you should keep your two challenges. If you challenge and get it wrong, then you lose the challenge. So I think being able to make those calls, you should get rewarded for getting it right, because often they get it wrong. I don't know what the percentage is, of folks getting it wrong. I just don't know. But I think there's something to be said for that option, perhaps. So maybe get three. If you get it right, get one of them right rather than two or something like that. But beyond that, I love that rule. I think it's great. I love the pitch clock. I love almost all the things that are shorten the game. And Bob, you're not going to agree with me on this. I'm one of the few people. I think, by and large, the invisible man in the 10th inning with the second inning is a good idea. Not for the playoffs, not for the World Series. That's a different matter. But for the regular season.
2: I see both sides. I think what it does, actually, it creates more strategy on the part of managers.
1: It does. And it also shortens the game, which I think for the regular season is fine. That doesn't bother me. But for obviously, if they're going to do this during the playoffs and World Series, I would have a major problem with that, because that's a different thing. It's like hockey, right? You have a shootout after 5 minutes of ice hockey. You have a shootout, or soccer for that matter. Whereas when you get to the playoffs in hockey, it's sudden death overtime. You can play four periods of hockey before and it does happen, as you know, Bob.
2: It happened in the bubble year during COVID.
1: It did indeed.
2: I think it was the Blackhawks and the Lightning. I think those were the two teams. They played four overtimes.
1: And it does. I don't remember who it was, but I do remember it. And, two overtime sudden death are not that uncommon. I think that's great. I think that makes a lot of sense. But during the regular season, my personal take is I think they should do what they did when I began following hockey, is just allow ties to be ties. And the game ends 3-3 at the end of the third period. You reach a point and move on with life. I think this idea
2: Football allows ties during the regular season.
1: They do, but I would take it a step further and just, if the game ends in a tie, there's no overtime. If for no other reason, because of injuries. The more these players play, the more likely they're going to get tired, and the more likely they're going to get injured. And the other reason I like the idea of letting it end in a tie, it makes the playoff seating much easier. Because you have another variable involved. And it gives the coaches more of a challenge. Do I want to end this game in a tie, or do I want to try to get a two-point conversion to win? What do I want to do? And so I

0: college football and pro football ending in ties during the regular season. Playoffs, absolutely not. Sudden death, absolutely. Regular season, you know, that's my opinion. I know it's not shared by most people, but I'm a weird guy. So,
1: well, if you're going to allow ties in football in the regular season, it makes no difference whether you have sudden death or not. Chances are you're going to tie anyway, so you might as well end the game earlier. Like you said, give these players a little more rest. You don't want them to get injured because you don't want to overplay anybody. Especially if football was meant to end in a tie, you might as well just end it there.
0: Yeah, I mean, that's what I believe. Now, my guess is that probably this is a wild guess based on instinct. I don't know what the stats are. But the sudden death overtime, the system they have in place, the 10 minutes and, you know, all that stuff. My guess is that 75% come up with a winner, you know, so, but I don't understand, you know, this is my sort of European, my dad was born in Germany and he sort of drummed this in my head. Why are we so big on ties, breaking ties in this country? You know, there is a place for a well fought game that ends in a tie. Again, not during the postseason, but during the regular season. I think that is a valuable thing to do, but I clearly am in the minority on this one. But that's okay.
1: I wonder if baseball would do it eventually. No more extra inning games.
0: Well, that's such a tradition that I can't see that happening. I'm not sure I'd support that. But that's why I kind of like the invisible man on second base during the regular season, just because it shortens the game. And again, not the playoffs, not the World Series, but that's part of the reason I support that. And I also support the 5 minute in basketball because it's tradition. You know, I, you know, you have to have a balance between tradition and, you know, and whatever. But baseball and basketball, ending a game in as a tie just seems so weird to us traditionalists that, okay, we'll do the 5 minute overtime. We'll do the double overtime if needed. You know, we'll do 12 innings in baseball because sometimes that happens during the regular season. Some games do go 12 innings. Most don't. But some, you know, I heard a 12-inning game that happened, I can't remember who the players were, but a few days ago, some game it lasted 12 innings. That's, you know, during the regular season, that's unusual. So that's the way it is. Let's see, what are we doing here? So let's see, what
2: your
0: else is going on?
2: Your guest is not here yet, but
0: I know.
2: I'll tell you that Reverend Michael is here.
0: Ah, let's bring Michael
2: just so
0: in.
2: You know.
1: Well, let's bring him on the show.
0: If he wants to join us.
1: It's up to him, of course. Michael, it's up to you.
0: We'd love to have you.
3: Hi, gentlemen.
1: Hello, Michael.
3: How are you guys doing? You got a good conversation going there.
1: Thank you. Well, would you like to add to it in any way?
3: Well, like when I joined in, you guys were talking about CTE and Aaron Hernandez and Junior Seau and what a prevalent thing that is for football. And I'm like you, Peter. I feel it, but I'm gonna watch it. I love football.
0: Yeah. I know. It's like what are we doing? Yeah, I'll watch it.
3: It's like I love a good hit, but. It's like, I hope the guy's okay. I would hate to be hit like some of those guys get hit. But I guess it's a part of the game. I was talking to a gentleman this morning. We were talking about, Earl Campbell and the way he played physical himself, but he is only a shell of the muscling, hustling guy, muscle-bound running back in the 1970s, from 1974 to 78, and then his pro career. But wear and tear on him, and I wonder if he will have CTE. The question becomes, well, the thing I read said that you can't tell until an athlete dies, but they're having some they're getting some blood tests and screenings that might be able to detect it before a person dies. So I don't know if that means they're going to try to treated or prolong a person's cognitive abilities, but all those guys die with dementia.
1: Well, that's the thing, Michael. If you can detect it before you die, is there a treatment for it? And how is it perfected? I don't know.
3: Right, right. I think we're still in the early days. And who knows, before they find a treatment, they may stop them from playing football. I don't know.
0: Michael, you know. Yeah, go ahead.
3: I was just going to ask, did you send, I read an article that they were talking about the kids. They thought that they were putting those cushions in the helmet and letting the kids play. The recommendation is that they shouldn't play any kind of contact sports until they're at least in high school.
0: That's what I've seen. I've seen it more than once, that kind of recommendation. I live in a place where they start playing football, at 5 and 6 years old. Now, it's not the full tackle football with pads and all that, but they do play.
1: Pop Warner.
0: Yeah. It really makes me wonder, how do we, did you hear my story about my stepson, Joseph, and how I initially didn't want him to play football just because of the reason we're talking about. And ultimately, he became the most valuable player on the defense on his senior year and got a Division III scholarship. Who am I to?
3: I think I came in when you were talking about that. Yeah.
0: Yeah. It was one of those experiences that it's a hard decision as a parent to try to figure out what's right.
3: My grandson coaches basketball. He's a AAU coach. He has a couple of AAU teams. He coaches basketball at a private high school. But his kids, he really doesn't want them to play football. So he indoctrinates them in basketball. And everything is basketball.
1: Are they going along with it? Are they going along with it?
3: So far they are. Three of his three boys are, and his daughter, she had a knee injury, so she can't play. But her brother said she couldn't play sports this year anyway, so she's got to focus on her academics. And I applauded that.
2: Bob, I just wanted to let you know, I don't know if your guest comes in under his name or under a phone number. A phone number just came in. 626.
4: Mitch is here.
0: Oh, Mitch is here.
2: Oh, there's Mitch. Oh, but, okay.
4: Well, I am here. Obviously, this is Sports Spelunkers Part 2.
0: Yeah.
1: our guest is not here
0: our guest
1: yet,
0: didn't
1: so
0: show
1: we're
0: up.
1: Filling, we're filling in time because he's not here yet, Mitch.
4: I actually just came. It's 95 and the humidity is probably 40% here, but I had to make my beer run, so I just got back from making my beer run.
1: Hope it was a cold one.
4: I had a short one while I was waiting for my dial-a ride, but now I'm home. So have you folks heard the latest that a court has now put a stay on the four major conferences barring former pro athletes from going back to college temporarily? It's a 2-week stay, I think, but it's a stay nonetheless. This is getting uglier and uglier.
0: I can't say I'm surprised, but I wish this wouldn't happen, but I can't say I'm surprised.
3: Not either, but it's a money. It's all about the money, The guy's going to make money one way or another. You either make a pro squad, you go back to college and sign another nil agreement.
0: And it is my understanding, and I could be wrong, that people are making more money, not everybody, but people, the good college players, are making more money. Many of them are making more money than folks in the taxi squad in the NFL. So,
4: I think I read in an article this morning, the taxi squatters make $250K.
0: Right.
3: Yeah. And these guys are making millions.
1: What is some are.
0: Some are. So, I mean, how this is going to change the, I mean, you know, we've talked about this a lot in Sports Roundtable, but how this is going to change the connection between the college and the pros, to me, is going to be one of the more interesting things. I don't know if, I'm sure we all remember that back, I want to say 15 years ago, we didn't want college players to come out too soon. The idea is we wanted them to get education, right? So we didn't want them to leave after their sophomore year or, maybe their junior year.
1: And now it's all about transfer portals.
0: Well, now it's all transfer portals, but now many people are electing to stay in college that ordinarily would be drafted. The Oregon quarterback, for example, was him. I can't remember off the top of my head. He was
4: Monte something or other.
0: Yeah, he was supposed to be.
4: I think it's Jones.
0: No, I don't think it is. But whoever it is, he originally was going to get drafted this year, and he for whatever reason said, "No, I don't want to do this. I'll make more money in college. I'm gonna play again in Oregon this year."
3: Tamlin at Mississippi State.
4: Yeah.
3: Quarterback.
4: But I have a question for everybody to talk about or consider. Those of us who are diehard alums, Michael of Texas, me, USC, we're going to follow our teams regardless. But what about the fan who is not an alum, has only kind of passing allegiance to a school? Is all of this nonsense going to turn off a lot of fans to our college football, do you think?
0: Let me ask you a similar question, Mitch. The same question was asked when free agency in baseball took off in the 70s and 80s, you know, when people were switching teams. And the same argument was made, you know, will fans, the hardcore fans, of course, will still be fans. Will the less hardcore fans remain fans of the team, even though the players are changing? And I don't know if they're...
4: Peter, I think the answer in regard to free agency is that it did until the steroid era, before we knew why Sosa and company were hitting 70 home runs, Sosa and McGuire. I think attendance was down for a period of time. And then it came back up again. So I get where you're going with this, but I'm just wondering if this is going to turn off fans for a period of time.
3: Well, what I'm going to watch is the stadiums like Texas A&M, 106,000, Texas, 101,000, Michigan, 110,000, Georgia. I think they're like 92,000. What?
4: Coliseum's over 90,000 for USC.
3: Okay, see. So what's the attendance? Are they going to lose? I mean, of course, now, yep. Cherry picking. I'm talking about big schools and like you said, the diehards are going to be there. I went to a luncheon yesterday. Now, I get this letter, this newsletter that this guy prints. So I went to the luncheon yesterday. Because he came in person, and the room was packed. The room was packed. And, you know, he talked about, he gave us, you know, a scoop on some players at UT. According to that crowd, it's, I don't think we're going to lose it, you know? And we talked openly about, Neil. And so right now, unless something big happens, I think the diehard, like you say, Mitch, will stick with the schools.
0: There's one other factor I think that might keep the attendance high that wasn't the case in baseball, and that is the G word, gambling. Football is such a, gambling.
3: Oh, boy.
0: I mean, that's a whole other conversation, and I don't, we could talk about that for the next
1: six months. Then you have sports networks that promote gambling. That doesn't help the situation either.
2: You bet.
0: Yeah, well, yeah.
1: You know.
0: yeah, no, I, I, I, I mean,
4: know. When during the leaner USC years, meaning 4, 5, 6 years ago, attendance at the Coliseum was way down. It's begun to come back up for USC games because at least some folks think we're gonna be a pretty good club this year. UCLA is dying. They play their games here in Pasadena at the Rose Bowl, which also seats, since they renovated it, probably 80 to 90,000. I don't think they averaged more than 25,000 in the last couple of years. They have been so horrendous.
3: Wow.
4: Yeah, they've been horrendous. And so, you know, part of the issue with NIL is bringing in all these supposedly 5-star, even 4-star athletes who didn't cut it in the first schools they went to. But if they don't pan out, you know, I'm not going to say that UCLA fans aren't as loyal as SC fans, although I think that might be the case. But the fact of the matter is, UCLA is there, unless something big happens, you know, they're really in trouble. And the arrangement they have with the Rose Bowl, which is also now being litigated, because UCLA would like to move over to SoFi, which will be closer to their campus than the Rose Bowl is. But the Rose Bowl gets money, gets revenue from UCLA. So it's hurting not just UCLA, but it's hurting the Rose Bowl. I think we're called the Rose Bowl Operating Council or something like that. So I just wonder, you know, a combination of all of the legal garbage that's going on with college football, as well as maybe not having as good a team over a period of years, if that's going to be a factor.
0: I think we should open up to questions. You've been having such a good time. I lost track of the time. So, Bob, do you want to do the In Perspective
1: Absolutely.
0: Stuff?
1: You are listening to In Perspective, and where our guest, Trent Ferguson, has not arrived, we are kind of doing something that he would normally do, talk sports, because he's a sports talk show host and news reporter. But we're talking sports here anyway on In Perspective. And so now let me find out if anybody else wants to join in. Trish, do we have any hands raised
2: at
1: this time?
2: You did. Okay, there we go. Karen has her hand up. Go ahead, Karen.
1: Hello, Karen.
5: Hello. This is Karen W. Because I saw there's two of us. Well, you know, you've talked a lot about sports, but the brain injury stuff. There is a very famous previous NASCAR driver who is still involved in the sports. I am a very big NASCAR person, the family. We're family here, and we watch NASCAR. Actually, there's a race coming on in a little bit.
1: What's his name?
5: He's not my family, but my husband and I are NASCAR fans. Dale Earnhardt Jr. Said that he would donate his brain after he passes away because he's had a lot of concussions during races, and that is like a big thing with NASCAR. You know, there's a wreck and there's a bunch of, you know, the big one. We're at Daytona this weekend. There's going to be a big one in every race. You know, a big one is anything more than
1: Why would he donate a concussed brain?
5: For the people that are doing, what did you say it was?
0: CTE research.
1: CTE research. Okay.
5: Yeah,
1: yes.
5: After he passed away, which I think is a good thing, because there's a lot of drivers that some of them had to be out of their cars for weeks, months, because they've had a concussion. And that can happen to anybody at any time, not just in sports, but you haven't talked about NASCAR, so I thought I would bring
0: it up. No, I'm really glad you did, because I was unaware of that. Thank you, because I don't follow NASCAR at all.
5: What is wrong with you?
0: I know. I'm sorry. But that's really I hadn't thought about that. But yeah, I would imagine with with the car crashes, that's inevitable. You're going to have
1: our friend Colby's involved with NASCAR. A lot of you know Colby.
0: Colby Harrison.
1: Yep.
4: I'm going to show my age. I'm going to show my age, Karen. I'm following NASCAR. NASCAR hasn't been the same since Parnelli Jones got out of racing, and Parnelli Jones
1: that was got his.
4: It was, and Parnelli Jones, and the reason I've always been a fan, he got his start here in Los Angeles at a place called Gardena Stadium. They would race jalopies, and I actually got to go once when I could see fairly well, although I didn't see the track was too far away, but they used to carry them on TV on Sundays, and I used to sit with my nose right up against the TV watching Parnelli Jones, and so I that's how far back I go with auto racing, but when Parnelli Jones and guys like that left the sport, I kind of stopped paying a lot of attention.
6: Miss you, Buddy
2: Baker.
6: That was
4: I am. Parnelli, I started watching jalopies in the mid 50s when I was 5, 6, 7 years old, and I used to follow Indy races all the time. So absolutely, I go back a long way with this.
2: Well, we watch auto racing, NASCAR, Indy, F1 now in the United States is not on TV unless you subscribe to a paid subscription with somebody like ESPN or something. I don't know, which is very disappointing that all of the races are kind of doing that, all of the big ones. But NASCAR is in Daytona Beach, Florida this weekend. And the O'Reilly Auto Parts, which used to be the Busch Series, they're on tonight. They're racing under the lights.
1: O'Reilly.
0: O'Reilly.
2: That's right.
4: Oh, yeah.
6: Karen, you bring up a good point though with Dale Earnhardt and the concussions that they get in those wrecks. One of the things that they talked about in the football guys getting concussions was the fact that it's not necessary. It's the body, the whiplash of the body. Not always the time when they get knocked out and get their head on the ground, but the physical pounding on the body sometimes causes concussions.
2: And I will mention another thing that is being looked at right now, and it is not sports related. It is military related, because I am right next to the military installation, and my husband is retired. We do a lot of things military wise. Is concussions from when they fire big guns, and we know they do because we hear them. We live down by the ranges. The concussion from when they fire big weapons has affected a lot of military members, so they're doing a lot of research, the VA is, on that kind of stuff. So it's not just sports, it's everything.
4: Let me just say real quickly, along those lines, Six Flags Magic Mountain just settled a lawsuit from a family whose 22-year-old son was on a roller coaster. The roller coaster came to a violent stop. He did not hit his head, but he was whiplash. He got off the coaster, was not feeling well, ended up going into the hospital. He ended up dying 2 days later of a massive brain bleed. And I've had a brain bleed. I've had brain surgery, so I know what that can be. But this guy didn't survive.
2: I have too, and it is not fun, and it's very devastating. Yeah. And that is the reason I'm in this group, because of the brain surgery.
4: It's a very fragile thing.
0: Sure. Yeah. All right. Can I add, Karen, one more question about the military thing, if you don't mind?
2: Okay.
0: And that has to do with, more than regularly when our bases get attacked by Iran, I'm thinking primarily, but other places as well, one of the things that gets talked about And then sort of hushed up. And from what I'm hearing is sort of the brain injuries that happen as a result of that. There's no injuries per se, but apparently the concussions that happen from the bait. I don't fully understand it, but do you know what I'm talking about? And do you know what that's about?
5: Okay. I'm just going to, for the record, I am not an expert. I'm not a doctor. That's read a ton of articles. That when you have a concussion, you sometimes don't know for days at all because they will say, hey, are you okay? And this is like with the NASCAR drivers. Yeah, I'm okay. But then 7, 8, 10 days later, they're walking around like they're drunk or they're sick. Yeah. And that's part of a concussion. So I'm not, the military is just, I just recently read the article about that, that they are looking heavily into this because there's a lot of them, a lot of guys, and we know a lot of them that have had these problems that, you know, they don't know why they're sick or whatever, but they've been involved in a lot of battles that may have, you know, caused injury that they didn't know about. So they're looking into it, and I think it's a good thing. Because it will help everybody, not just the veterans, just that research and finding out things should help.
1: We might be onto something, Karen.
5: Yeah.
1: We're onto something.
0: Okay. Well, my basic reaction to all this is whatever we civilians think of the decisions that are made by civilians to go to war or not go to war, we really need to remember the military folk and support them the best we can.
1: Always.
0: Because... Yeah, because it's not their fault. You know, if we don't agree with what's going on in Iran, for example, it's not the folks on the front lines doing this stuff. You know, if you want to put blame, put it somewhere else. Anyway, thank you, Karen, for
5: you're
0: your
5: welcome. I used to work at the military installation in their shopping mall. I used to have my own business, my husband and I.
1: Wow.
5: And I would see them when they would come back from Iraq and you could tell who had a brain injury because their head was mostly all shaved and you could see the lines on the back and the sides of their heads because obviously they've had brain injuries and they've had to have some sort of medical attention. And I always like, oh my God, and I would talk to the guys and I just felt so bad for them. And then you know what? One day it happened to me. I had to have brain surgery, and I was like, I even feel more heartfelt for those guys that had to go through it because they were fighting for us and our country and everybody in our country. And this was shortly after 9/11, I guess, when the wars really started. And I would see a whole bunch of them, you know, their unit's not back, but they're back. And you could see them walking in the halls and they kind of were walking alone a lot because maybe their friends are still over there or maybe nobody wants to go near them because their head looks a little different than normal people's head.
1: Yeah.
5: I don't know.
1: We have two minutes. We have 2 minutes and time for one more. So who's waiting in the wings?
2: All right. The next one is Rich.
1: Hi, Rich. What's going on?
7: Had a lot. Now, I know we only got 2 minutes, so I'll just make this really quick. If anybody's really interested in CTE, it's chronic traumatic encephalopathy.
8: That's
1: what it stands for. Thank you.
7: ESPN did a series a few years ago on a show called Outside the Line. There's several documentaries on it. And there's also, they did a series on a show called 30 for 30. And there's an audio-described movie called Concussion that Will Smith starred in. So there's a lot of information available. I could go into some more, but I know you're running out of time, so I'll stop so you can wrap up your show.
1: Will Smith, that's from The Fresh Prince of Bel-Air, that Will Smith?
7: Yeah. That's the same guy, yeah.
1: Okay.
0: Well, thank you. Thanks for that. For those resources. I think it's a really important topic for us to at least have an eye on, as it were.
1: And I'm glad that people like you and Karen and even Peter, Mitch, and Michael brought it to our attention today because this might be a new trend in medicine. A lot more research needs to be done. And for the gentleman who's donating his brain, that might be another key to what the future is going to bring and how it's going to be beneficial to people who are in sports, who are in the military or anywhere else that, you know, even on an amusement ride, you know, that the impacts are going to be very significantly researched, and that's a good thing.
0: So I think, yeah. Anyway, I want to thank Mitch and Michael for saving us when our guests didn't show up.
1: Thanks, guys, and also seriously. To Karen and to Rich and everybody.
0: Absolutely.
1: And Trent, we miss you. I hope you're okay. And you know, we'll try to contact one another down the road.
0: Yep.
1: Hopefully you're all right. I'm sure something happened, and I'm sure you'll tell us what that was. Thanks, everyone, for another wonderful program, and we will talk next week. Thanks, Trish. Thanks, Brad and Peter, Michael, Mitch, everyone else. I'm Bob Branco. Go safe with God's abundant blessings. Take care.
8: Here is an easy way to stop siditis. Taking a 5-minute walk every hour counters the negative effects of sitting at a desk or on a couch for long periods. Extended sitting is bad for blood pressure and cholesterol and contributes to obesity. Research believes the increase in muscle activity aids blood flow, which improves arterial function and could even prolong your lifespan. Here's a way to stop worrying. Think of worries as trains posted on the departure board at a station. They all are there, but you need not board any of them, and as they depart, you can let them go. Make monotony your friend by slowing repeated worrying notions to yourself. Expressing a negative to yourself over and over should soon make your mind wander to more enjoyable thoughts.
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Hello, everyone, and welcome back to the program. This edition covers the week of August 30th, 2026. I hope everyone is doing well despite the return of industrial strength summer this week. We've got lots of interesting stories for you this week, so let's get started. Our first story this week comes from Lainey, a one-word name, spelled L-A-N-I-E. You can find her online at Lainey.work. And this week's story is from her advocacy department, The Ramp, Not the Shortcut. This is published on August 23rd. There's a conversation happening in the NVDA community right now about AI and the add-ons people are building with it, and that's artificial intelligence. Some of it is careful and fair. Some of it is not. The word that keeps coming up is vibe coding. That's V-I-B-E, coding. The idea is that someone types a prompt, takes whatever the AI gives them, and ships it without ever reading the code. The worry is fair. A screen reader sees everything. Passwords, bank details, letters from a doctor. Unvetted code is a serious risk, and I'm not here to argue with that. I'm here to say that the conversation is missing a person. Me. I'm blind and multiply disabled. I've published two add-ons to the NVDA store, Word Predictor and Window State, and I'm building a browser game called EverRealm. All of it was made with AI assistance. I can't read all of my own code. I learned some Python, but I had to stop because I can't hold multiple parts of a program in my mind at once. I tried hard. It's a limit, and it's why I left coding. What I can do is read the work as it happens. When I ask the AI to do something, I read what it's thinking and what it's doing. If something looks wrong, or I know that it could be done better, I say so. I test everything as the person who actually needs it. I found bugs in my own add-ons through testing that would have shipped otherwise. I also didn't skip review. Both add-ons went through the store review process, the same human review the thread says is the answer. The reason I made Word Predictor is that I needed a word predictor that worked with a screen reader, and I couldn't find one. I couldn't write it myself for the reason above. AI was the ramp that let me build the thing I needed. It's now in the store, and it helps people. One person in the thread said that if you can't code, you should just submit a feature request or a bug report and pay a professional. I want to sit with that for a second, because it's wrong. There was no feature request to file. Nobody was building a word predictor for screen reader users. There was no GitHub issue tracker where I could drop my need and wait for someone to pick it up. And I couldn't pay a professional. I'm low income, on disability, living in a nursing home. Hiring a developer was never an option. So, the choice was, build it myself with the tools I have, or it doesn't exist. I chose the first, and now it exists, and blind people use it. That's the opposite of entitlement. It's filling a gap nobody else was going to fill. I understand why people are worried. I'm asking that we not reduce this to a single story. The discussion keeps framing AI-assisted work as a shortcut, something people do because it's easy. For some of us, it's the only way we could build anything at all. A ramp isn't a shortcut. A ramp is the thing that lets you in when the stairs were never built for you. Our next story in this week's program comes from Big Go Finance, and you can find them online at finance.biggo.com. Meta smart glasses and AI drones open warehouse jobs to blind workers, and this was published on August 27th. AI-powered smart glasses and autonomous drones are helping visually impaired workers take on warehouse jobs as employers face a widening labor shortage. Bosma Enterprises, Indiana's largest employer of blind people, uses Meta smart glasses,
gather AI drones, and screen readers to let blind employees handle inventory counting and other floor tasks. The drones can complete inventory checks in minutes versus days, while the glasses read barcodes and describe surroundings aloud. Bosma CEO Jeff Mittman, who is blind, says employers' perceptions, not technology, remain the biggest barrier. The approach reflects a broader push to bring AI wearables into logistics and manufacturing, with Vuzix and Amazon also exploring hands-free AI tools for frontline workers. AI-powered wearables and autonomous drones are giving visually impaired workers new access to warehouse floor jobs as logistics employers hunt for ways to ease persistent staffing shortages. Bosma Enterprises, the largest employer of blind people in Indiana, has deployed Meta Platform smart glasses, drone-based inventory systems, magnification software, and screen readers, so that visually impaired employees can handle tasks that were once considered out of reach. More than half of Bosma's workforce is blind, according to a Business Insider report published on Thursday. The push comes as the warehousing industry struggles to keep pace with e-commerce growth. Bureau of Labor Statistics data shows 392,000 open positions across transportation, warehousing, and utilities in June, up 87,000 from a year earlier. Rick Hermans, chief executive of staffing firm HireQuest, said demand from on-time online retail rather than labor availability is the main driver. For Bosma, the biggest hurdle is no longer technology. Jeff Mittman, the company's CEO, said the real challenge is employers' perception of what blind workers can accomplish. Mittman, who is himself a blinded veteran, noted that visually impaired employees work throughout the organization, from frontline roles to senior management. Drones that count in minutes. In 2024, Bosma turned to gather AI to solve a specific problem: inventory counting. The startup's drones fly through warehouses without a pilot, photograph products, and use AI to convert those images into inventory data, which is then compared against warehouse records. The software works with iPad screen readers that turn text into speech. Eric Knight, a manufacturing manager at Bosma, says the drones can complete inventory counts, quote, within minutes, where it would take us literally days to do, unquote. Knight lost his sight after developing diabetic retinopathy and now uses Meta smart glasses on the job. He can ask the glasses what is in front of him, and the device reads barcodes and SKUs aloud. He also uses the glasses to read and summarize documents. The glasses provide a live AI view of Knight's surroundings as he moves through the warehouse, alerting him to a forklift on the right or pallets on the left. He says the technology improves inventory accuracy, prevents stumbles, and boosts his confidence. Smart glasses move into frontline work. The adoption of AI wearables at Bosma reflects a broader shift in warehousing and manufacturing. Vuzix Corporation CEO Paul Travers said companies are increasingly looking at smart glasses as a hands-free way to connect workers with AI. Vuzix has drawn interest from logistics, warehousing, and manufacturing firms that want to assist workers performing physical jobs while automating digital tasks around them. Amazon has used Vuzix smart glasses in fulfillment centers to support robotics, conveyors, and automation equipment. The goal is not necessarily to replace frontline workers. Instead, smart glasses let AI understand what a worker sees and says, then deliver information in real time. Bosma wants the technology to be transferable to traditional workplaces. Mittman said workers operating its drones could perform the same task in warehouses across the United States. When selecting tools, he said it was important that the system provide capabilities that employees could take to any organization, not just one focused on blind workers. Meta glasses can be worn anywhere, and Gather AI software is hardware agnostic,
with many accessibility features built into iPads. Still, many warehouse employers do not realize that blind employees can perform the same job functions, said Jennifer Komoda-Lubke, President and CEO of Relay Resources, an organization focused on advancing disability inclusion in the workplace. Herman said one challenge is that employers often look for instant software solutions rather than developing the available workforce. Quote, the short-term thinking comes at the expense of their organization and the communities in which they operate, unquote, he said. Bosma takes a different approach. When relocating an employee to another warehouse, Mittman said his team visit potential employers to demonstrate exactly how the assistive technologies work. Often, employees hire one worker from Bosma, see positive results, and return to hire more. Quote, you're talking about a workforce that is very loyal once they find a job that works for them, unquote, Mittman said. Our next story comes to us from Even Grounds, Inclusive and Accessible Travel for Blind People. And you can find them online at evengrounds.com. The Tactile Revolution, an exhibit of art meant to be touched. This was published on August 28th. Yesterday, I attended an art exhibit done by the Clover Nook Center for the Blind and Visually Impaired that was so special to me. The exhibit is called Tactile Revolution, where people are invited to touch different tactile designs, braille, and 3D models. The reason why I was there is because many of the objects, about more than two dozen, which are exhibited, were done by my company. Imagine this as any other art exhibit, a large gallery you can walk around and examine objects which are used by blind people to better understand the world, let that be art, buildings, maps, or even educational tools. But most of the objects are 3D printed, and under each object you can read the description with braille and large print. In this case, people are actually encouraged to interact with the objects by touch, because what is relevant for blind and visually impaired people to feel, it could also be a more inclusive experience for people of all ages. Touch is by no means limited to anybody. The pieces exhibited were made mostly over the last few years, but you could even find magazines which were made with braille by Clover Nook 100 years ago. The reason why I was there is actually twofold. If I hear about a tactile exhibit, I just need to be there, no matter how far it is. But even more importantly, I was collaborating with Clover Nook over the last few years, designing many of the objects, such as maps, biology tools, realistic animals, or building replicas, to mention a few. As we worked together over the years, we created one object at a time. But after all this work, it was wonderful to see it all together. I myself was amazed at how much work we got done and how much we have impacted the education of blind people, especially in East Africa, but many of our objects are exhibited in museums all around the United States. Another component of the exhibit is the work of the Northern Kentucky University students, who also created 3D printed accessible products and tools. It is fantastic to know that accessible 3D design is taught and encouraged. Though not part of the actual exhibit, but to help visually impaired visitors, the restrooms also had a tactile map. The opening of the exhibit took place on August 27th, and it will be available until September 17th. For our next story in this week's program, let's pay a visit to Newsweek. You can find them online at newsweek.com, and an opinion piece titled America's Biggest Untapped Talent Pool is Hiding in Plain Sight. This is published on August 22nd and written by Tony Colho. Across America, business leaders are asking the same questions. Where can we find the talent we need? Companies talk about labor shortages, skill gaps, and competition for qualified workers.
Yet at the same time, millions of Americans remain overlooked because employers continue to make assumptions about what they can and cannot do. One of the largest untapped talent pools in our economy is people with disabilities. I know what it feels like to be overlooked. I grew up on a dairy farm in California and was diagnosed with epilepsy after years of unexplained seizures. The condition affected more than my health. It closed doors before I ever had the opportunity to prove myself. I was denied entry into the priesthood. Job applications asked whether I had epilepsy. I answered honestly and never received an interview. Not one. Those experiences taught me a lesson that would later shape my work in Congress and help inspire the 1990 Americans with Disabilities Act. The greatest barriers are often not the physical barriers. They are assumptions. More than three decades after the ADA became law, those assumptions continue to limit opportunity. Employers may not openly discriminate, but many still view disability through the lens of risk. They worry that an employee will be less productive, require costly accommodations, or present management challenges. Too often, those judgments are made before a candidate ever has a chance to demonstrate their abilities. This is not simply a civil rights problem. It's a business problem. Some of the most innovative, adaptable, and resilient people I have met are individuals who have spent their lives navigating environments that were not designed with them in mind. They solve problems creatively. They identify obstacles others miss. They develop persistence because they have had to overcome barriers throughout their lives. Companies regularly say they value those qualities. Yet many organizations unconsciously filter out candidates who possess them. When I speak with employers, I often repeat a simple phrase. Quote, if you give me the opportunity to fail, then I have the opportunity to succeed. Unquote. This is not a request, or that is not a request for special treatment. It is a request for equal treatment. Most employees are hired based on potential. They are trained, mentored, and given opportunities to grow. They are allowed to make mistakes, learn, and improve. But many people with disabilities never make it to that stage because assumptions replace evaluation. The result is that businesses lose access to talented individuals who could strengthen their workforce and improve performance. Recently, I was honored with a Lifetime Achievement Award from Pride Industries, a social enterprise dedicated to creating employment opportunities for people with disabilities. What struck me most was not the recognition itself, but what organizations like Pride have demonstrated for decades. When employers look beyond outdated assumptions about disability, they discover talent, capability, and potential that others have missed. Disability inclusion is not charity. It is an investment in people who are ready to contribute, innovate, and succeed. We have seen this pattern before. Throughout our history, America has repeatedly expanded opportunity to groups whose talents have been underestimated or ignored. Every time we have done so, our economy has grown stronger, our institutions have become more effective, and our society has benefited. The same opportunity exists today. As we observe National Disability Employment Awareness Month this October, employers should recognize that accessibility and inclusion are not merely obligations. They are competitive advantages. Organizations that widen their talent pipelines will be better positioned to innovate, grow, and adapt in an increasingly challenging economy. The lesson of the ADA was never that people with disabilities need special treatment. It was that talent is distributed far more broadly than opportunity. That lesson remains as relevant today as it was when the law was passed. Employers searching for talent do not need to look further. They simply need to look past old assumptions. Millions of Americans with disabilities are ready to contribute, lead, and succeed. What they need is the same thing everyone else needs, a chance.
And the author Tony Colho is a former U.S. congressman and principal author and sponsor of the Americans with Disabilities Act. And speaking of the ADA, let's pay a visit to the American Council of the Blind, and you can find them online at acb.org. We're going to take a look at their Braille Forum for September 2026 and a story written by Pinelbel Pinky Patel called ADA the Beautiful. My vision has never been 20/20. Okay, maybe it was up until my preteen years. This disease I have affects the eye muscles and nerves as well. I think I might have been legally blind then, but I couldn't cry about just the optic nerve atrophy because my whole body was degenerating. In honor of the ADA anniversary, I'm sharing this article previously published in Breath and Shadow magazine. A social worker in my town asked me to write a speech about the benefits of the Americans with Disabilities Act, or ADA, to present at a rally celebrating its anniversary. When I discussed this with my wheelchair-using friends, some of their replies shocked me. Many of them agreed with me that while the ADA could use improvements, it has been very useful for people with disabilities. Some, however, believed the ADA had no positive effects. This struck me as ungrateful, but I realized that they just didn't have experience living as a person with a disability before the ADA. The ADA has always been about giving equal access to people with disabilities. It was signed into law on July 26, 1990, with great support from both parties and the president. Before the ADA, people with disabilities were not able to participate in the community unless they were wealthy enough to have attendants around all the time to lift them over stairs or barriers to get into buildings. I was born in India. My family and I came to the United States when I was 4 years old, but we had to return to India when I was 12. I had been diagnosed with Friedreich's ataxia, a genetic degenerative neuromuscular disease, when I was 9. 3 years later, when I was forced to drop out of school in India, I realized the importance of the ADA. My disability had progressed, and I couldn't

0: This broadcast service is provided by Valley iRadio. The material being read is the copyright property of the publications being read. Access to this program is solely for persons who cannot read the original printed version due to a visual impairment or other disability. By continuing to listen, you confirm that you have such a condition.
1: Currently, due to my studies, I am grateful to leaders of the Americans with Disabilities Coalition, such as Ed Roberts, Ginny Laurie, and Justin Dart, who pushed for the ADA to be signed into law. As a result, I can go to many more places, stores, restaurants, theaters, etc., in the USA. I last visited India in 2004, and there was nothing equivalent to the ADA yet. In a city famous for its malls, I had to do my shopping from the car. There was only one store I could go into, but I still had to be lifted over a step. That store had two floors, and, of course, I didn't get to go upstairs. The accommodations required by the ADA make living with a disability easier, but there are still more improvements to be made. 36 years after the ADA went into effect, many buildings and public places remain inaccessible. Some politicians still want to exempt private businesses from ADA requirements. Most architects mistakenly think putting grab bars in bathroom stalls or changing rooms for able-bodied people makes them accessible. Those architects should spend a couple years in a power wheelchair. The ADA is not just about wheelchair access. People who are blind or visually impaired need computers with accessible programs, as well as accessible websites that work with screen reading and screen enlarging software. People who are hearing impaired need things like flashing light alarms in case of a fire. The ADA is a civil rights law for people with disabilities. We are a protected class and the largest minority in the country. In its 36 years, some politicians, the Supreme Court cases such as Brown versus the state of Tennessee, and others, have tried to weaken the ADA. Even though the ADA has made it illegal to deny employment because of a disability, discrimination is often difficult or impossible to prove. Countless among the disabled population are educated and unwillingly unemployed. My friends who disagreed with me need to realize that the ADA will never be perfect, especially since there are so many different disabilities and unique circumstances. We need to keep fighting for our rights and stand up to injustice and discrimination. Equal rights and opportunity are indeed beautiful ideals, and the ADA has made them easier to achieve. We have a few minutes left before the break, so let's pay a return visit to Lainey at lainey.work. And this time from her gaming section, A Wall Built Out of Sound. And this was written or published on August 21st. I checked audiogames.net again last week, and I hadn't been there in a while, and I wanted to see what was new. Most of what I found fell into two groups: dedicated audio games and accessibility mods for mainstream games, built by people who bolt a screen reader onto a visual game and try to turn the whole thing into an audio game. A lot of the mod makers don't try to make the actual game work for me. They translate it into something else, and the translation is the problem. An audio game is spatial audio, sound cues stacked on top of each other, pitch and volume shifting to show how far away something is and what direction it's in. A world made out of sound, standing in for what a sighted player sees. That's the medium. And that medium assumes a specific kind of brain, one that can follow a dozen sounds at once and turn them into a map of a room. Well, my brain can't do that. I have topographical agnosia. I can't build a mental map of a space from where sounds seem to come from. I also have auditory processing differences and the sensory side of autism. Too much sound at once doesn't give me information. It gives me noise. So, a game built on spatial audio walls me out before I've played a minute of it. The thing that's supposed to make it

0: accessible for me is the thing that makes it unplayable. The idea nobody says out loud. The blind gaming community runs on a quiet assumption. Sighted games are visual, so accessible games have to be oral. Sound is the natural stand-in for sight. Text is what you settle for when you can't handle the real thing. But I think that assumption is backwards. Immersion comes from information, not from the senses. A good multi-user dimensional game hands me a whole world. Geography I can reason about, systems I can learn, choices that build on each other, a community that knows my name. A game that surrounds me with sound doesn't give me any more of any of that. It just delivers the world through a channel my brain can't read. Text is a medium, the same way sound is a medium. Multi-user dimensional games, or MUDs, have been doing depth for decades. They're still running because text doesn't break when a patch ships, and it doesn't demand one particular kind of brain. Accessible usually means one sense. Spatial audio works for a lot of blind people. If you can parse where a sound comes from, a well-made audio game is genuinely good. I'm not arguing with that. But a lot of the community treats audio as a universal answer, and it isn't. It's one sensory channel. For someone with topographical agnosia, or auditory processing trouble, or sensory overload, that channel is shut. A game built entirely on spatial audio is the opposite of accessible to me. When a community decides audio is what accessibility means and builds nearly everything around it, it stops making games for blind people. It makes games for one kind of blind person. Now, I don't want to tear down spatial audio. It does real work for the people it serves. But accessibility that locks into one sense and calls it universal leaves the rest of us out. Why I care. The games that hold my attention are MUDs and Dawncaster. A MUD is text by design, so I'm playing the same game everyone else is, not a translation of it. Dawncaster shows the board as a list that I can move through. Neither one asks me to reconstruct a soundscape. Both hand me information as words and structure, and that's why they work for me. That's why I built Everrealm. It's a game that is not an audio game on purpose. No spatial grid, no distance cues, no layered sound, just structure and text a screen reader can read in a line. I built it because I couldn't find it, and everything that already existed assumed that I wasn't the audience. Text games are how I play. MUDs, Dawncaster, Everrealm. They're the games that let me in, and I want more of them to exist. And if you have just joined us, you are listening to the Blindness and Disability News Hour from Mind's Eye Radio in Belleville, Illinois. This program covers the week of August 30th, 2026. Thanks for joining us, and now back to the program. We kick off the second half of this week's program with a visit to the American Foundation for the Blind and Access World magazine. 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Yes, this is the brand new fall 2026 edition of Access World. Be My Eyes comes to the Mac. And this was written by Janet Ingber. In July, Be My Eyes became available on the Mac. The app uses AI, or artificial intelligence, to describe screenshots, images, and photos with voiceover. 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The Mac version focuses on the AI image description feature. 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Copy the file into the applications folder of your Mac. Getting started. The first time you use Be My Eyes, you will need to either log in with your Be My Eyes email address and password, or create an account if you do not have a username and password. There are also options to log in using Apple, Google, Facebook, or SSO. App Layout. Once the app is opened, a Quick Actions tab lists the app's hotkeys. 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Next is a History tab, followed by a Get Started with Be My Eyes Tip button. The next control is a button labeled Dismiss Tip. Activating this button will allow access to the, quote, Describe with Be My Eye AI, unquote, group. The group contains shortcuts to perform various actions. Since the shortcuts are global, they will work as long as Be My Eyes is open. The shortcuts are Screenshot, Command Option S, Image, Command Option I, Clipboard, Command Option C, and Take Picture, Command Option W. Using the app. Once a shortcut is pressed, Be My Eyes will play music and indicate that it is waiting for a response. A few seconds after the music stops, use VO left arrow to get a description. Screenshot, Command Option S. I took a screenshot of this article. Be My Eyes read me the text and told me that there were no errors. If I used VO left arrow again, I got the time of the screenshot. If I use the same command again, I got the UTC time. Continuing to the left, there were options to delete the chat, share it, or keep it. If you do not choose to keep the chat, it will be deleted automatically after 30 days. If you go back to the screenshot, there is a contextual menu available. Use Shift-VOM to open it. You can ask additional questions about the Be My Eyes response. The edit box is to the right of the original screenshot message. Next to it is the Send Message button. Use VO left arrow to read the response. I asked Be My Eyes if there was anything else on the screen, and I learned that there were some emails visible. Image, Command Option I. When the image shortcut is pressed, a sidebar appears on the screen. Locate the image you want described and press the return key. Be My Eyes will play music, and a few seconds after it stops, use VO left arrow to read the description. The image I chose was a photo of my guide dog and me standing on a rope bridge. Be My Eyes gave an excellent description. Quote, the image shows a woman with light skin and medium-length brown hair walking across a rope suspension bridge with a large black guide dog in harness in front of her. She is holding the side rope with one hand and the dog's harness with the other. Her hair is being blown by the wind and she is smiling. The bridge has wooden planks with netting on the sides and below, and it is high above rocky cliffs. In the background, there is a steep rock face with some green grass patches and metal stairs, and a person in a red top standing further back on the bridge. There are no visible messages or text in this image, unquote. I asked Be My Eyes what kind of dog was in the photo. The response was, quote, the dog appears to be a large black Labrador Retriever type guide dog, unquote. Yes, my dog is large, and he is half Labrador Retriever and half Smooth Coat Collie. Clipboard, Command Option C. Copy an image to the clipboard and Be My Eyes can describe it. Take Picture, Command Option W. I took several photos of myself with my head in different positions. Be My Eyes told me each time how I was positioned and how to improve the photo. I also took a photo of the shirt I was wearing, and the description was accurate. Review the photos by using the same commands as the screenshots and images. History. As explained above, chats can be deleted directly from each result. The History tab is on the home page. Once the History tab is selected, use VO right arrow to reach the filter option, which consists of three radio buttons, All, Kept, and Shared. The All button will display all your chats sorted by day. The Kept button will display only the chats you have chosen to save. Select an item will bring you into the chat. In order to use the Shared feature, it is necessary to enable the Share extension in System Settings. Overall, Be My Eyes works very well on the Mac. The interface is easy to use and the descriptions are very accurate. We're going to change gears a little bit here and join NLS Music Notes from the National Library Service for the Blind and Physically Handicapped, which is a service of the Library of Congress, and you can find them online at blogs.loc.gov. And this week we're going to listen to a blog post that went online on August 20th, 2020. From Baroque to Bluegrass, a Globe-Trotting Instrument. And this is written by Lindsay Conway. During the past few years, a humble but seemingly ubiquitous instrument has captured my attention and imagination, beckoning me to unravel its mysteries. It sings out in rock anthems such as Rod Stewart's Maggie May, Led Zeppelin's The Battle of Evermore, and John Hiatt's Cry Love. In more recent years, it lent its scintillating crystalline tones to the soundtrack of Wes Anderson's film The Grand Budapest Hotel from 2014, in a charming arrangement of Vivaldi's Trio Sonata for Violin and Lute in C Major, RV 82, and 1979's Kramer vs. Kramer also featured Vivaldi's works for this instrument. Its piercing timbre has played a starring role in the storied string bands of country and bluegrass music. It is favored in folk music of diverse regions of the world, and it is even forayed into jazz. Which instrument is it? The mandolin. The more I take note of it, of mandolin music around me, the more I realized how little I knew about this instrument whose appeal has traversed genres, geography, and time to be heard where you may least expect it. Let's explore some of the versatile instruments extensive travels with offerings from the NLS Music Sections collection. The mandolin is believed to descend from two short-necked lute instruments, the gittern of the Middle Ages and the Renaissance-era mandora. The earliest surviving music written specifically for mandolin is found in anonymous 17th-century manuscripts from Florence, Rome, and Bologna, containing dance and other popular music associated with the royal courts of those cities. However, historical records also indicate that the mandolin was used in large and small ensembles as early as the mid-16th century and was used in cantatas, chamber music, oratorios, and operas by the close end of the 17th century. During the early 18th century, composers wrote sonatas, concertos, and partitas, which featured the mandolin, and was also used for obbligato and color in operas and oratorios by composers including Vivaldi and Handel. In the 1740s, the Vinicia family of Naples developed a new style of mandolin that was tuned in fifths like a violin, making it readily accessible to learners. Owing in part to Italian mandolinists who toured to give concerts and lessons between 1750 and 1810, the new mandolin became popular throughout Europe. More than 1,000 mandolin duets, sonatas, trios, and quartets date to this period. As its popularity grew, the mandolin serenade became a beloved trope in numerous operas, for example, the canzonetta De Fiene alla Finestra, which Don Giovanni sings in an effort to seduce Donna Elvira's maid in Mozart's 1787 opera. The mandolin subsequently fell out of fashion in the first half of the 19th century. Although the instrument was hardly heard in concert halls and opera houses during this time, it remained popular in southern Italy, where street singers used to accompany themselves. Indeed, as Paul Sparks notes in Grove Music Online, Quote, the popularity of the mandolin has generally been underestimated by scholars because most performances have taken place outside the musical mainstream, unquote. The next chapter in the mandolin's journey, including its arrival in the United States, is what most fascinated me about the instrument's story. How did this European instrument go from Italian opera serenades to Bill Monroe's bluegrass? As noted above, the mandolin remained prominent in popular and folk music in Italy in the 19th century. By the 1880s, most Italian towns boasted at least one mandolin orchestra, which played concerts of operatic transcriptions, waltzes, and romances. Queen Margherita's patronage of Florentine mandolin ensembles in 1881 did much to promote the instrument's prestige and fashionability among Italy's middle and upper classes. In the United States, up until 1880, the mandolin was heard only in Italian immigrant communities. In January of that year, a Madrid-based ensemble called Estudiantina Española Figaro, also known as the Spanish Students, embarked on a tour of North America during which they dazzled audiences, received rave reviews, and played to sold-out theaters. Newspapers mistakenly reported that the group played mandolins, rather than their actual bandurrias and guitars, which opened the door for Carlo Curti to debut his own mandolin ensemble composed of Italian immigrants under the name the Spanish Students in New York City that same year. This group, too, went on to enjoy great success. In 1887, the Boston Ideals, a popular banjo and guitar quintet, added mandolins to their ensemble and popular American music to their repertoire. In the early 1890s, the mandolin surpassed the banjo in popularity among amateur musicians in the U.S. By the late 1890s, mandolin clubs were forming across the country, and by the turn of the century, formal mandolin orchestras had become popular. The mandolin craze was in full swing. Indeed, Scott Joplin's The Entertainer of 1902 is subtitled A Ragtime Two-Step Dedicated to James Brown and His Mandolin Club. And you can find this at BRM27108. The composition can be said to evoke the plucking and tremolos of a mandolin. The piece's publisher, John Stark and Son, also issued an arrangement of the piece for two mandolins and a guitar, and the first commercial recording of the piece was done in 1928 by a mandolin-guitar duo. In the early 1990s, a virtuosic brand of solo mandolin playing called duo style developed, in which combined chords, bass lines, and melodic lines with strums, tremolo, and cross-picking. The mandolin became the centerpiece of the banjo, mandolin, guitar, or BMG movement, which from about 1880 to 1950 brought together instrument manufacturers, music publishers, professional performers, teachers, and amateur players to promote these instruments for solo and ensemble use. The mandolin craze in the U.S. was on the wane by the early 1920s, and the instruments that people had previously used in mandolin clubs and orchestras began to appear in other settings. During that decade, the mandolin could be heard on the radio and on records in string bands and mandolin guitar duos of the emerging genre that the record labels dubbed, quote, hillbilly music, unquote, also known as old-time country music. In the late 1920s, mandolinist Bill Monroe developed a distinctive style that featured in his arrangements of gospel, folk, and original songs. In the 1940s, the style of Monroe and his bluegrass boys was emulated by countless performers and bands, giving birth to a new genre. Subsequently, mandolin masters Ricky Skaggs and Marty Stewart have championed the instrument in bluegrass and country music. In the realm of jazz, David Grisman used the mandolin infusions of bluegrass and jazz, and Ornette Coleman was among the first free jazz musicians to experiment with the instrument, composing Notes Talking for unaccompanied mandolin in 1986. The NLS Music section offers the following items in Braille and audio formats so that you can enjoy exploring the many moods of the mandolin. To borrow any materials mentioned in this post, you may access Bard or contact the music section by phone at 1-800-424-8567, option 2, or email at nlsm@loc.gov. To learn to play the mandolin, from Bill Brown, Intro to the Mandolin for the Visually Impaired at call sign DBM02821. Also from Bill Brown, Mandolin Basic Chords at DBM03790. Sorry. Cartridge only. A chord chart for mandolin, Braille Chord Diagrams at BRM36078. From Walter Gotze, Die Mandolinstud, Spielbach mit Laurenweisungen in German Contracted Braille at BRM21752, and my apologies for butchering the German there. From Fred Sokolow, Fretboard Roadmaps Mandolin, The Essential Patterns That All Pros Know and Use at BRM36826. A Mandolin Serenade in Opera at De Vienna alla Finestra from Mozart's Don Giovanni at BRM24936 or BRM23491. Traditional Irish folk music from Mark Bickford, Irish Dance Tunes for Mandolin, cartridge only at DBM01275. Jazz Mandolin, Andy Statman, Jazz Mandolin, DBM202196. And the Mandolin and Country Music from the Poplin family, the Poplin family of Sumter, South Carolina, DBM03980. And from Mike Seeger, Old Time Country Music, DBM03995. And the NLS music section has many, many, many more sources of mandolin recordings and material. 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For our next story, let's turn to Hadley at hadleyhelps.org. And their next episode in the Insights and Soundbites audio podcasts, we're going to read the transcript, You Don't Know It All. And this is from Lance. I'm Lance Farmer, and I'm from Oxford, Florida. I have the trifecta. I have glaucoma, macular degeneration, and I've had a couple of strokes. I have no peripheral vision and a very narrow field of central vision. So my first clue was in my work. I couldn't see the computer very well, but I just thought I needed new glasses. And I noticed that out in the field I was having more difficulty seeing machinery and so on and so forth. And then one weekend my wife followed me in her vehicle and I drove home and she said, Are you okay? And she called me and said, Are you okay? Are you sleepy? And I said, No, not sleepy. And she says, Well, you're all over the road. You're running up on the curb. And I said, Well, I think maybe I need some new glasses. So then she started really kind of putting two and two together. And we went to the doctor. And within about 3 to 5 minutes in the doctor's chair, he said, quote, Oh, yeah, your driving days are over, unquote. And that was the start. It just happened that fast. Recently, I was out walking with my dog on an adventure, actually to find a Dairy Queen. I knew where I was at, and I knew there was a sidewalk there. So I took my family pet, but on the way back, I used my cane to follow the ramp. But long story short, I got out into the center of a four-lane highway. And I came face to face with a semi-truck, screeching its brake and laying on his air horn, and had a near miss there. And that really grounded me to the fact that you can't be too sure of yourself. You really have to understand, and it's a continuous education of how to read your environment and so on and so forth. So I came home, I threw that white cane in the trash, and I sat down and told Bailey, my dog, I said, I'm done. I'm not walking anymore. We're just going to have to sit here. And that lasted about 30 minutes. So I regrouped. I took my wearable magnifier back to the corner. I looked through the viewmaster of the view and understood the lay of the land. So I educated myself, and then I got help to understand that intersection a little bit more. And I think that was a turning point for being grounded, not to get ahead of yourself, but also not to give up. You don't know it all. You still have to keep learning. You still have to keep trying. And you still have to be aware of your surroundings. So that experience grounded me 100% to you're not done learning. It was very humbling, a very grounding, very, well, it was a good turning point to say, hey, don't give up, use your skill set, use your tools in your toolbox. You can survive, and you can make it happen. And in the next episode, Rebecca was used to handling things on her own, but vision loss brought anger, frustration, and challenges she hadn't expected. Over time, she found a different way forward, making room for the hard days, accepting help, and finding people who understood. And here's what Rebecca has to say. My name is Rebecca, and I live in Chicago. I have a disorder called pseudoxanthoma elasticum. Approximately 5 years ago, I had, like, I guess you would call it, a major disturbance in my vision. And I'm legally blind now. I have very large blind spots in the center of both eyes, and I still have peripheral vision. The way I can describe it is almost like if you wear glasses and then you get a raindrop on the front of the glasses. That's how my vision was, that there is this spot that was just weird, like a raindrop on my glasses. I've been getting treatments which exist of injections in the eyes every 5 to 6 weeks. And I can't restore any of the vision I've already lost, but it can prevent a hemorrhage from happening again. And the hemorrhaging is what leads to vision loss. You know, I've always been not cavalier about this disease that I have, but it's never affected me to the level that it did. I was very, very angry, very angry. But I had to kind of go through that grief stage of, I lost my vision, and it really is affecting my life, and now it's a whole new chapter. And then that's when I decided, I'm like, okay, I think I better make my life go in a little bit different direction. And I've always been the kind of person who is resistant to therapy and support groups. Nope, not anymore. Now I am very, very dedicated to talking about vision loss and seeking out other people. Because it is one of those things that only other people with vision loss can understand certain things. No one can understand you like another person with vision loss. So that's when I realized, I'm like, okay, I need to not be so resistant and judgmental of therapy and any sort of support group, because it's really helped me, really helps me a lot. And I never thought I would say those words, but it's very true. But I am very much like, no, I can do this myself, and no, I don't need your help. But the biggest turning point for me was realizing that, yes, people can help you. You are not defeated if you ask for help. I just had to reach that point. And one of my friends told me that his mom had this mindset. If you will, or if she had the thing, she's like, okay, you can freak out, you can cry, you can get angry, you can do whatever you need to do. You can do that for 30 minutes. Set a timer if you have to. But then, at the end of that 30 minutes, you have to pull yourself together and get on with your day. And what I found is that was a really good practice for me, because, like you do, it's legitimately upsetting. It's legitimately frustrating and annoying and frightening and all the things. And you're allowed, if you have to, honor these feelings, but then you have to pull them away and get on with your day. And what I found over time is that time that I needed to allow myself to freak out or feel bad or be frustrated has progressively gotten shorter and shorter. So it's just one of those things. It seems like a basic thing that your mother would tell you, but it really helped me. And that about wraps up this week's edition of the Blindness and Disability News Hour. This program covers the week of August 30th, 2026. My name is Bill. Thanks for joining us this week. This program, as always, is a production and presentation of Mind's Eye Radio in Belleville, Illinois. Thanks again for joining us. Have a good rest of your week and good long Labor Day weekend. It's going to be a hot one. Don't go out if you don't have to, really. Keep your pets hydrated. Be safe. Be good. See you. Bye.
1: 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I read the Westfield News Monday through Thursday and on Saturdays. 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
2: Hi, this is State Senator Adam Gomez from the Hamden District. I represent Springfield, Chicopee, and West Springfield, but it's my honor to be the chairman of the great Committee on Children, Families, and Persons with Disability, where every single voice is heard on Beacon Hill. 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
4: Hello, this is Joe. Today, as in every day, the news that we receive from mainstream media, cable news, cable TV, etc., is usually disappointing and has negative outcomes. So in order to balance that, today I'm going to read stories about what went right this past week. The first story comes to us from Michigan, where a new law will protect kids' lemonade stands after state employees were caught demanding fees. In Michigan, a prospective law would eliminate virtually all regulations on that old chestnut, the childhood lemonade stand. If it can be believed, State House Representative Cam Cabot, Republican of Sheboygan, had the issue brought to his attention after the local health department in his district demanded that some children pay repeated fees to run their lemonade stands. The parents reached out to Cabot, who introduced common sense protections for the classic child-run non-alcoholic beverage stand, and it passed overwhelmingly in the State House. This is a practical change that will make it easier for our kids to gain real business experience and develop civic responsibility. I was glad to see the votes pour in, Cabot told CBS News. The law permits minors to operate a temporary food business serving non-temperature controlled beverages on private property without paying anyone for that privilege, provided the beverages are not alcoholic and the business makes less than $5,000 a year. The minor is free to operate freely according to their God-given right. In response to a truly head-scratching number of legal assaults on the running of lemonade stands by children around the country, several states, including Texas and Georgia, have made them exempt from most, if not all, business law requirements. Cabot's House Bill 6007 will now go to the Senate for a vote. Nearby in Colorado, such protections were also extended to home-cooked meals sold informally, provided they take a food safety course and not transport the food more than 2 hours from the place it was cooked. Colorado House Majority Leader Monica Dura said that the Tamale Act gives people a chance to turn family recipes and cooking skills into a business opportunity. In the times that we are in, people can take their talent and that gift they have of these special foods that they make around their family table and share them. Previously, Colorado legislation prohibited the cooking and sale of any food that required temperature control, including meat and dairy products. Room temperature safe foods like coffee beans or pickles were allowed to be sold. Consumers, said Dura, have all the agency and awareness needed to decide for themselves whether they want to buy informally cooked food. CBS News Colorado spoke to a woman whose homemade food helped keep her income afloat after receiving a kidney disease diagnosis in 2021. I'm not just going to lay there. I will find a way, and I did, remembered Arda Montoya. The next story. The largest and most detailed picture taken of the Milky Way center shows millions of stars and thousands of worlds. It took a new and special space telescope to parse out each of these individual stars gleaming in a dizzying mass at the center of our own dear Milky Way galaxy. The European Space Agency's Euclid telescope, orbiting 1 million miles from Earth at the second Lagrange point, an orbit it shares with NASA's James Webb Space Telescope, the probe took 9 of these photographs in visible light while pointed at the galactic center for 26 hours straight. It shows the incredible density of stars located at the center, 60 million in just a snapshot of the sky the size of your average full moon. But it was not aiming for the stars per se. Rather, the planets almost certainly began to be orbiting them. It was never built with the science in mind. Dr. Emin Kerens, an astrophysicist at the University of Manchester, reminded The Guardian, but it has proved to be a superb facility for the work. This data fires the starting pistol in a new range of exoplanet discovery, where we go from knowing about 6,000 exoplanets to finding more than 100,000 across the galaxy. Put aside any notions you have about humans finding a new place to live or looking for aliens and exoplanet astronomy. Is there the most exciting aspect of the field for the average person? GNN reports on exoplanet study include such worlds as one almost as big as its star, another that orbits two stars like Tatooine from Star Wars, some which don't rotate and have permanent dark and daytime sides, one with the density of a marshmallow, a gaseous giant with clouds that turn to stone, and one that's shaped like a lemon where it rains diamonds. Even still, as Dr. Kerens said, the Euclid telescope was built to study dark matter and dark energy. The universe is believed to be made up of 5% regular matter, 25% dark matter, which tends to clump around galaxies and may even be responsible for coalescing them, and 70% dark energy, which is believed to be fueling the expansion of the universe. Though infrared light is more appropriate for studying these invisible forces spread across so many cosmic acres, Euclid's visible light camera is designed to image large chunks of the night sky over many hours to track star movements. This will give information on the forces moving them, even the ones that cannot be seen. However, it also provides an exceptional method of seeking out exoplanets using the microlensing method of detection. The way this works is through an observational phenomenon called lensing. When viewing a star located behind another star, the gravity of the nearer star bends the light coming from the farther star, making it appear brighter. If that lensing suddenly increases in intensity, it is often because an orbiting exoplanet passed the star at its closest point, so close that its gravity intensified the light's distortion. For this reason, Euclid is believed to be a well-positioned to coordinate the locations of tens of thousands of exoplanets, each one ready for closer examination with a telescope like James Webb or Hubble. Euclid was launched in 2024. Next story. A loyal dog who lived by his owner's grave inspires new law allowing pets in family plots. A dog whose royalty to his deceased owner inspired a new law. The state of Sao Paulo in Brazil recently passed a law in honor of a famous loyal dog that will allow residents to have their pets buried in family cemetery plots. Bob, nicknamed Bob Gravedigger, was an orange dog who spent 10 years living next to the grave of his owner after attending his funeral at Tobio de Serra Cemetery. Brazilian media reported that even after several attempts by the deceased's next of kin to take Bob home, he would find a way to slip out of his house and return to the resting place of his master. Bob Gravedigger eventually became a fixture of the cemetery, getting his own green doghouse from which he would emerge to comfort mourners on funeral days. People who were saddened by burying their loved ones would manage a smile when the little dog, who was crazy about balls, tried to play, said a local animal rights charity, Patre, in a statement. Bob died in 2021 after being hit by a car, and inspired by the story of his truly undying loyalty, the Sao Paulo State Legislature passed the so-called Bob Cubiero, translates gravedigger, law last Wednesday. It provides for family cats and dogs to be buried alongside their owners in family plots, provided sanitary conditions are met. Anyone has lost a pet knows it's not just an animal, it's a family, wrote Representative Eduardo Nobrega, one of the law's authors, on social media. And this law recognizes this bond, bringing more respect at the moment of farewell. Love does not end at goodbye. As well as being the largest and most populous country in South America, Brazil has the world's third largest pet population, with almost 160 million owned animals, according to national statistics. Next story. Great Smoky Mountain National Park is set to get just a little bit greater, thanks to a 600-acre donation from a South-focused nature nonprofit. Foothills Land Conservancy recently completed the acquisition of the Oliver Tract, a 600-acre property bordering the national park. The purchase permanently protects one of the most significant remaining privately held properties adjacent to the nation's most visited national park, the Conservancy said in a statement. The lands are located along the park boundary near Townsend, Tennessee, and Cades Cove, and contain intact forest, wildlife habitat, watershed resources, and critical landscape connectivity that supports the long-term health of the Smokies ecosystem. The property is named for John Oliver, one of the earliest permanent settlers of Cades Cove, giving the tract significance not only for its ecological value, but also for its connection to the cultural history of the Smokies. Projects like this define what land conservation is all about, said Mark Stevens, executive director of Foothills Land Conservancy. The opportunity to protect more than 600 acres bordering Great Smoky Mountains National Park is extraordinarily rare. Thanks to the support of our partners, donors, and community, this land will remain protected for future generations rather than being lost to development. The acquisition marks one of the largest conservation transactions connected to the national park in decades. Footlands Land Conservancy intends to transfer the property to the National Park Service following completion of the federal review and acceptance process. We appreciate Foothills Land Conservancy's work to protect this landscape for future generations, preserving its rich cultural history as well as the extraordinary biological diversity that makes this area so unique, said Charles Seller, superintendent of Great Smoky Mountains National Park. Next story. It was in 1969 Mustang Mach 1 Daniel Allen would tell his boys the best car he'd ever owned, and he traded it away to make room for his growing family. Every time Mr. Allen told the story, one of his six sons was listening intently. Shane Allen recently traded his own restored Mustang for one just like that which his father had sacrificed and surprised the old motorhead on Father's Day. After returning from several tours of war in Vietnam, Daniel Allen bought a white Mustang Mach 1 with a black hood and red stripes. It was a four-speed manual transmission, and it colored his youth with joy. He took his future wife, Diana, out on their first date in the pony, and even drove it right on board the ferry where he proposed to her. Yet, as their first child soon made way for a second, third, and so on, Daniel traded the Mach 1 away for something more practical. Shane Allen, the youngest of Daniel's sons, happened to grow up with a fondness for classic cars as well, and the two bonded over their shared interest. It became routine for the pair to attend Father's Day car shows together, where they would look at Mustangs and reminisce about the ones that got away. "I knew the car he had dreamed about was the 1969 Mach 1, Shane told People magazine. "My dad and I have talked about this car since I was a kid." As it would happen, earlier this year, Shane spotted a white Mach 1 from 1969, just like how his father had always described it. He jumped at the opportunity to fulfill his dad's dream of climbing back behind that same wheel now that his sons were all grown up. Trading his own restored Mustang away, there was a lot to do if Shane, as he envisioned it, wanted to surprise his dad with his mother of all Father's Day presents. The upholstery needed changing, and the paint needed a refinish. It wasn't too much, though, and soon, on their customary father-son visit to a Father's Day car show, Daniel saw a white Mach 1 sitting in the lot. It had a name tag dangling from the rearview mirror marked Daniel, which the man thought was just a coincidence. Joking, he said, "Where are my keys?" A moment later, recorded in a priceless family video, Shane handed him the keys and told him to fire it up. "I shut the camera off, but wish I had continued filming," Shane says. "When he got out of the car, he asked me how I made this happen. I told him I traded my custom GT for this Mach 1, and he broke down and hugged me." He told People magazine that as a man, he recognized the incredible sacrifices Daniel made to serve his family and was only too happy to have the opportunity to make some sort of repayment of that debt. Next story. New Mexico to offer free universal child care. Every family in New Mexico, United States, will be eligible for free child care from November, State Governor Michelle Lujan Grisham announced this week. Some low-income families in New Mexico already have access to free child care. Now the state's income eligibility limit will be scrapped to help other families. According to the Associated Press, the policy will be funded by government income from oil and gas. Critics claim that it will benefit upper-income families who do not need help and say there are not enough preschool places as it is. Supporters claim it will improve family stability, boost the economy, and remove stigma around benefits. Grisham conceded that there would be need to be more child care centers. Funding for the legislation has yet to be approved by state lawmakers. New Mexico's policy follows a similar scheme in Multnomah County, Oregon, which launched in 2020 and has been lauded as a blueprint for others to follow. Meanwhile, in California, and a first for the United States, California has passed a bill that will legally define and then ban ultra-processed food from school dinners. Ultra-processed foods are industrial manufactured and chemically modified additives that enhance taste, texture, and appearance of food. Often they contain high levels of saturated fat, sugar, and salt, and are increasingly linked to negative health effects. California's bill to phase them out from school dinners, Assembly Bill 1264, passed with bipartisan support. In California, Democrats and Republicans are joining forces to prioritize the health and safety of our children, said Democrat Jess Gabriel, who introduced the bill. "We are proud to be leading the nation with a bipartisan, science-based approach." Next story. Renewables firms are human rights trailblazers. Green energy companies are resisting pressures to ditch progressive measures and are instead acting as trailblazers in some areas of human rights progress. That is according to a report by the United Kingdom-based charity, Business and Human Rights Resource Center. It analyzed practices and policies at 35 renewable energy firms and concluded that the sector is making significant progress on embedding human rights into its operations. This, it added, comes despite the challenging environment created by adverse government policies, notably in the United States. Companies are coming around to the fact that a fast energy transition can only be one that is also fair and rights-respecting, says the Business and Human Rights Resource Center's Caroline Avon. These are positive signs that the sector is moving in the right direction. However, the report said that the sector has more work to do. Only 2 out of the 22 firms analyzed were deemed to have sufficient policies in place to protect indigenous rights. Closing the gap is absolutely crucial for a just and sustainable energy transition, it added. Next story. Fossil fuels in terminal decline by 2030. The electrotech revolution will push fossil fuels into terminal decline by 2030, ushering in a new age of energy security, the think tank Ember forecasts this week. In its latest report, it said that clean tech, including solar, wind, and batteries, could displace, on average, about 70% of imported fossil fuels. Identifying China as the world's first electrostate, Ember said that it accounts for half of the global solar panel installations, 60% of electric vehicle sales, and 2/3 of global growth in electricity demand since 2019. China is the pivot nation in the global system, and fossil electricity demand in China is down 2% in the first half of 2025, the report noted. If current trends continue, fossil fuel demand will be in decline by 2030. By contrast, Ember added, the U.S. is being leapfrogged by developing nations such as Vietnam and Namibia when it comes to solar share of the domestic energy mix. Despite pledges to cut carbon, global emissions are still rising, with most nations falling short on their climate pledges. A decline in fossil fuel use cannot come soon enough, say climate scientists. Next story. Aspirin can help stop colorectal cancer returning. A daily dose of aspirin can halve the likelihood of colorectal cancer returning after surgery, a Swedish trial suggests. Researchers found that people who took a low dose of the on-the-shelf drug after having their tumor removed were 55% less likely to see their cancer return as those who did not. The 3,500 patients involved in the trial, run by Stockholm's Karolinska Institute, all had tumors with specific genetic mutations, which researchers said made them susceptible to aspirin's cancer-fighting properties. About 40% of colorectal cancer patients have such mutations. Those behind the research believe that the results could have global significance and influence treatment guidelines for colon and rectal cancer worldwide. Aspirin is a drug that is readily available globally and extremely inexpensive compared to many modern cancer drugs, which is very positive, said lead researcher Anna Martling. Next story. Young climate leaders got a funding boost. Youth-led projects tackling air pollution in Mongolia, improving river protection in Mexico, and saving a marine species in the Philippines have won a global award for their work and money to help them scale. The IRIS Prize, which funds young environmentalists catalyzing climate change in their communities, revealed its winners this week. Breathe Mongolia, which addresses Mongolia's air pollution crisis through youth-led advocacy, scooped $15,000 in prize money. Coming second and winning $10,000 was Vieja at Microcosmos de Nuevo León, a citizen science project inspiring those living near Mexico's Santa Catarina River

0: This broadcast service is provided by Valley iRadio. The material being read is the copyright property of the publications being read. Access to this program is solely for persons who cannot read the original printed version due to a visual impairment or other disability. By continuing to listen, you confirm that you have such a condition.
1: Hyperloop infrastructure. Proponents of Hyperloop claim that it would one day take thousands of trucks off the road and many more planes out of the sky. While the technology has a long way to go, much progress has been made at the European Hyperloop Center since it launched its first test a year ago. Demonstrating lane switching at these speeds in this environment is a major leap from theoretical designs to real-world systems, and a great accelerator for scalable Hyperloop implementation worldwide, said Raoul van de Pas, Managing Director of HART Hyperloop. Next, a long-absent fish returned to a restored river. For the first time in centuries, Atlantic salmon are breeding again in England's River Don, a remarkable turnaround for a waterway once considered biologically dead. The discovery of a wild-born Atlantic salmon in the South Yorkshire waterway near Sheffield has been confirmed by the Don Catchment Rivers Trust, also known as DCRT. It's the first evidence of successful spawning on the river since salmon were wiped out by pollution and man-made barriers in the 18th and 19th century. Over the last 25 years, fish passes have been installed across the dam to reconnect the river and allow salmon to return. Although adult salmon have been spotted swimming upstream, nobody knew if they were managing to spawn until now. For almost my entire life, I had to witness the misery of this once prolific salmon fishery, said Chris Firth, DCRT co-founder. Its recovery is beyond my wildest expectation, and the discovery of this salmon is the culmination of my life's work. It is easy to miss the good news happening past our own borders. While the headlines stay local, real progress keeps landing all over the world. From rewilded mountains to record-breaking seasons to laws that change millions of lives, here are some good news stories from around the world that happened this past week. In Zambia, education just became a guaranteed right for every child in Zambia. On June 5, President Hichilema signed the country's first law making free education a legal entitlement, locking in a policy that has reshaped schooling since 2021. No child can now be turned away from a public school over unpaid fees. The policy had already driven a surge in enrollment, the hiring of more than 41,000 teachers, and expanded school feeding programs. But as an administrative measure, it could have been quietly reversed. Now it is law, and no future government can undo it without Parliament. Hichilema called it a historic day for Zambia. In New Zealand, one of the world's rarest birds just had the best breeding season anyone has ever recorded. New Zealand's kakapu, a plump, flightless nocturnal parrot with only about 235 adults left on Earth, hatched more than 100 chicks in 2026, smashing the previous record of 85 set in 2019. Hauled back from the brink by one of the planet's most intensive conservation programs, every single bird is named and monitored on predator-free islands. A bumper crop of chicks is a genuinely big deal for a species this rare, and a sign that decades of painstaking effort are finally paying off. In Ireland, Ireland decided that paying artists simply to make artwork was worth keeping for good. A pioneering scheme that gives artists a basic income, launched as a temporary post-COVID experiment to revive culture, has been made permanent after research showed it actually boosted the economy. Recipients get a regular, no-strings payment that lets them create without the constant scramble to cover rent. With creative sectors squeezed by

0: budget cuts and the rise of generative AI, artificial intelligence, Ireland's move has sparked a wider debate across Europe over whether other countries should follow its lead. In Pakistan, a solar revolution is sweeping Pakistan, and ordinary people, not the government, are driving it. In a country long plagued by blackouts, households and small businesses have bolted on rooftop panels so fast that academics call it the quickest rollout of distributed solar anywhere on Earth. Pakistan imported more Chinese solar panels in 2025 than any nation except the Netherlands. There was no national subsidy, no feed-in tariff, no rooftop scheme. People simply did it themselves. Pakistan's solar boom is the opposite, said Oxford Energy professor Jan Rosenau, of the usual government-engineered transition. Concerns remain over installation safety and affordability for poor families. In Spain, Europe's biggest land animal is back in the Spanish mountains after vanishing from the wild. A rewilding project has released 9 European bison into Spain's Iberian highlands near the village of El Requenco, returning the continent's largest land mammal to a landscape it once roamed. Beyond the spectacle, bison are ecosystem engineers. By grazing and trampling scrub, they open up habitat, cut the fuel that feeds wildfires, and help a mosaic of smaller species thrive. It is a small herd for now, but a deliberate bet that restoring one keystone animal can help heal an entire landscape from the ground up. In Cambodia, one of the planet's rarest reptiles just had its biggest baby boom of the century. 60 critically endangered Siamese crocodiles hatched in Cambodia's Cardamom Mountains, the largest single hatching of the species recorded anywhere this century. With only around 400 left in the wild worldwide, if the clutch is a meaningful slice of the species' entire future. Once feared extinct in the wild, the crocodile is inching back thanks to protected nests and local rangers guarding the remote wetlands where the eggs were found. Conservationists say the hatchlings are healthy and being watched closely as they take their first steps into the swamp. In Senegal has wiped out a blinding disease that tormented it for more than a century. The World Health Organization validated Senegal as having eliminated trachoma as a public health problem, the world's leading infectious cause of blindness, making it the 25th country globally and the 9th in the World Health Organization's Africa region to get there. Years of antibiotics, eyelid surgery, clean water access, and health education drove the win. Worldwide, the number of people at risk from trachoma has fallen 94% since 2002, one of the quiet triumphs of modern public health. In Australia, an animal once declared extinct on mainland Australia is clawing its way back. Conservationists have released up to 100 eastern bear bandicoots onto Phillip Island, a populated coastal island near Melbourne, in which they call the species most significant steps towards recovery. The small, rabbit-eared marsupial had been wiped out on the mainland, but a world-first genetic rescue program, carefully breeding for diversity and resilience, has given it a fighting chance. Returning a lost species to a place where people actually live is a bold test of whether wildlife and communities can share the same ground. In the United Kingdom, London's war on dirty air is now showing up in hospital wards. New research from Imperial College London links the city's ultra-low emission zone to a sharp drop in hospital admissions, an 8.1% fall in the yearly trend for cardiovascular disease, 6.2% for respiratory disease, and 3.1 across the causes in all causes in central London. The scheme charges the most polluting vehicles to drive in the city, nudging cleaner ones onto the roads. Researchers urge some caution on a complex issue, but say the findings suggest similar schemes elsewhere could deliver real health gains. Next, and Sao Tome and Principe. Africa's second smallest nation just gave its ocean its first ever sanctuary with help from a former poacher. The island country approved two marine protected areas, covering about 40 square miles, off limits to industrial fishing, but still open to sustainable local methods. Among those who helped design them was Manuel Gomez, a turtle poacher turned conservationist. There will be no more destruction of habitats caused by fishing nets, no more endangered species being caught, he pledged. For an economy where many families live off the sea, it is a bet that protecting fish stocks today means more fish and more livelihoods tomorrow. In Brazil, Brazil is leading a global push to get junk food away from kids. Brazil has proposed that the World Health Organization adopt strict new rules on the sale and marketing of ultra-processed foods and has already won the backing of France, Mexico, and Uruguay. The plan focuses on protecting children from the relentless marketing of products linked to obesity and chronic disease. As the country that pioneered the now world-famous idea of ranking foods by how heavily they are processed, Brazil is again trying to set the global standard, this time by curbing how aggressively the worst options are pushed. In Kazakhstan, snow leopards in Central Asia just got a climate-proof highway of their own. Kazakhstan has established a climate-ready corridor linking around 2 million acres of pasture land, forest, and high-altitude landscape designed to let snow leopards, argallish sheep, and wild goats roam and adapt as temperatures shift. Rather than a single fenced park, the corridor stitches habitats together so wildlife can follow food and cooler ground across the mountains. It's a forward-looking take on conservation planning, not just for the animals present, but for the warmer world they will have to survive in. In Namibia, Namibia has locked in the funding to protect nearly a quarter of the entire country permanently. In a landmark deal called Namibia for Life, the government and partners, including World Wildlife Fund, secured an initial $63 million to permanently conserve more than 24% of the nation's land while boosting livelihoods for some 283,000 people. It's the first Project Finance for Permanence initiative in Africa, a model that funds conservation and one big, lasting commitment rather than year-to-year scraps. The plan aims to safeguard some of Africa's most iconic wildlife alongside the communities who live with it. What went right this week? Chronic disease progress is a global success story. The number of people dying from chronic diseases globally fell in 4 out of 5 nations between 2010 and 2019, a landmark study has found. The analysis led by Imperial College London revealed that progress in tackling cardiovascular diseases, including heart attacks and strokes, was the main driver of declining mortality rates. Reductions in deaths from some cancers, including stomach, colorectal, cervical, breast, lung, and prostate, also contributed to the fall. Those behind the analysis hailed the findings as a global success story. However, they warned that progress was slowing compared to the previous decade, amid an increase in deaths from dementia and other cancers, like pancreatic and liver cancer. While the majority of countries around the world are making progress to reduce the risk of dying from chronic disease compared to the previous decade, progress has slowed, stalled, or even reversed in some nations, says Imperial's Professor Majid Azati. Many countries' effective health care programs, like medications for diabetes, hypertension, and cholesterol, as well as timely cancer screening and heart attack treatment, may not be reaching the people who need them. This is Joe signing off for Valley Eye Radio. Thank you very much for listening.
1: Hello, this is Marie with an article from the Perkins School for the Blind. This article and others like it can be found on the resources section on their website. Bookworms Unite, Perkins Recommended Reads. Books take a star turn in this collection. If anything is better than getting a book from the library, it might be getting a library book about libraries. This month's books cover a range of genres, but all take place in libraries or bookstores. Whether a librarian detective is on the case or a local bookshop is struggling to make ends meet, any of these titles can remind you just how enjoyable it can be to buy or borrow a book. Acronyms: Digital Book, DB, Braille, BR, Large Print, LT, and Audio Described Videos, DVD. Copies of these titles are available from the Perkins Library or the Worcester Talking Book Library. 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Prepared by Leah Ellen Bogan, Children's Resource and Service Librarian, Perkins Library. Allison Hewitt is Trapped by Madeline Rue, BR 20066. After a sudden zombie virus outbreak, Allison Hewitt and five others fight off an attack, only to end up trapped in the break room of Brooks and Peabody Bookstore. Allison and her fellow survivors record the gruesome events on a blog as they struggle to stay alive. Violence and Strong Language, 2010. The Badass Librarians of Timbuktu and Their Race to Save the World's Most Precious Manuscripts by Joshua Hammer, DB 84705. A journalist recounts the efforts of a small group of librarians and archivists in Mali to rescue thousands of rare manuscripts before they fell into the hands of the jihadists attacking the city of Timbuktu. Some Strong Language, 2016. Biblio Mysteries, Crime in the World of Books and Bookstores by Otto Penzler, DB 88745. A collection of 15 original mystery stories involving the world of books includes entries by Jeffrey Deaver, C.J. Box, Reed Farrell Coleman, Thomas H. Cook, Lauren D. Estelman, Laura Lipman, Anne Perry, John Connolly, and Nelson DeMille. Strong Language, Some Violence, and Some Descriptions of Sex, 2017. Bibliotech, Why Libraries Matter More Than Ever in the Age of Google, by John G. Palfrey, DB 82147. Former law professor and founding chairman of the Digital Public Library of America examines the importance and role of public libraries in the 21st century and beyond, examines lessons learned from the development period of the DPLA, and argues for a re-examination of public libraries' core strengths. 2015. The Bookseller by Cynthia Swanson, DB 81380. Kitty runs a bookstore in 1960s Denver and lives a quiet single life. At night, however, She experiences vivid dreams of a different life where she marries and has kids, a life that becomes almost more real to her than her own. Some Descriptions of Sex, 2015. The Bookshop on the Corner by Jenny Colgan, BR21744, DB86665. Downsizing has left English librarian Nina out of a job, but she is not willing to give up on her love of finding people their perfect book. While on vacation in a small village in Scotland, she impulsively buys a van and opens a mobile bookshop. 2016. The Bridge by Karen Kingsbury, DB75882. Tennessee college sweethearts Molly and Ryan eventually go their respective ways, but 7 years later, bookstore owner Charlie Barton, who is facing financial ruin, has a near-fatal car accident. Molly and Ryan join the effort to save the shop and, with God's help, witness a miracle. 2012. The Burglar Who Studied Spinoza by Lawrence Block, DB84794. Bernie Rodenbar, bookstore owner and part-time burglar, pays a nocturnal visit to a posh house, only to find that predecessors in crime have left him little to steal. The next day, two people are found dead. 1980. The Case of the Missing Books by Ian Sansom, DB71841. Londoner Israel Armstrong arrives in Tumdrum, Northern Ireland, to begin his librarian job, only to learn the library closed permanently. After being reassigned as driver of the decrepit bookmobile, Israel discovers that all of the books are missing and sets about finding them. 2005. The Cookbook Collector by Allegra Goodman, DB72807. Two very different sisters, philosophy graduate student Jess and dot-com CEO Emily, pursue separate goals at the turn of the 21st century. Jess's part-time job in a bookstore leads to its acquisition of a valuable mysterious cookbook collection, while 9/11, the high-tech bubble, and news about their late mother rock Emily. 2010. Carter and Lovecraft by Jonathan L. Howard, DB83426. Private investigator Dan Carter receives the unexpected inheritance of a bookstore in Providence, Rhode Island, currently run by Emily Lovecraft. Dan and Emily team up when people start dying in strange ways, and a mathematician finds a way to access other dimensions. Violence, some strong language, and some descriptions of sex. 2015. Close Enough to Touch by Colleen Oakley, DB88042. Jubilee Jenkins has lived her life as a recluse due to a rare severe allergy to the touch of other people. After the death of her mother, she takes a job at the local library to earn money. There she meets single dad Eric. Some Strong Language, 2017. Dead by Midnight by Carolyn G. Hart, DB78193. After Pat Meridew is fired from her job at a law firm because the attorneys wanted a younger receptionist, She starts working for Annie Darling at the Death on Demand bookshop. When Pat is found dead from ingesting drugged coffee, the police say suicide, but Annie suspects murder. 2011. Dewey's Nine Lives, the legacy of the small-town library cat who inspired millions, by Vicki Myron. DB 72898. BR 19342. Author of Dewey, the small-town library cat who touched the world. BR 17821. DB 67516. Recounts more memories of Dewey, who warmed the hearts of readers in Spencer, Iowa, and elsewhere. Also shares anecdotes received from correspondents around the country about other cats. 2010. Ink and Bone, by Rachel King. DB 85432. In a world where the personal ownership of a physical book is illegal, the great library controls content by using alchemy to deliver books via tablets. Black market smuggler Jess Brightwell is sent to the great library as a trainee and as a spy. Violence for Senior High and Older Readers, 2015. The Library at the Edge of the World, by Felicity Hayes McCoy. DB 90357. Librarian Hannah Casey returns to her hometown on the west coast of Ireland after divorcing her cheating husband. She renovates a small cottage and takes over the route for the mobile library van, but there are developments afoot that could ruin the life she is trying to build. Some Strong Language, 2016. Love Letters, by Katie Ford. DB 74184. When the London bookstore where she is employed closes, Laura takes a job organizing a literary festival and makes new friends. She secures reclusive, womanizing Irish author Dermot Flynn to headline the event and gets along famously with him, but also falls in love. Some Strong Language, 2009. Mr. Penumbra's 24-Hour Bookstore, by Robin Sloan. DB 75599. BR 19723. While hunting for a new job, web designer Clay Janin wanders across Mr. Penumbra's 24-Hour Bookstore, which sits next to a strip joint. Hired for the night shift, Clay is soon drawn into a world of mystery, intrigue, and kooky customers. 2012. Murder is Binding, by Lorna Barrett. DB 70453. Stoneham, New Hampshire. Newcomer Tricia Miles, owner of a mystery bookstore located along a corridor of Main Street devoted to specialty bookshops, discovers the body of murdered cookbook dealer and rival merchant Doris Gleason. When Tricia herself becomes a suspect, she sets out to clear her name. Includes Recipes, 2008. No Crystal Stair, a documentary novel of the life and work of Louis Michaud, Harlem bookseller, by Vonda Michaud Nelson. DB 76556. BR 19995. Fictionalized biography traces the life of Louis Michaud, who opened Harlem's National Memorial African Bookstore in 1939, includes news clippings, historical documents, and the imagined reminiscences told in the style of an oral history of Mishaw's family members, business associates, and friends. For junior and senior high and older readers, 2012. The Readers of Broken Wheel Recommend by Katarina Bivald, DB 83448. A Swedish woman who arrives in Iowa to learn that her pen pal has just died opens a bookstore in the woman's honor and makes choices that threaten to bring secrets to light as she attempts to share her love of reading with the locals. 2016. The Storied Life of A.J. Fickrey, DB 78978. When his most prized possession, a rare collection of Poe poems, is stolen, bookstore owner A.J. Fickrey begins isolating himself from his friends, family, and associates before receiving a mysterious package that compels him to remake his life. 2014. The Book is Overdue: How Librarians and Cybrarians Can Save Us All by Marilyn Johnson, DB 81214. Author of The Dead Beat, DB 81116, and Lives in Ruins, DB 80738, explores the careers of librarians and other information professionals, discusses professional realities, stereotypes, and popular culture representations, and profiles librarians working in a variety of roles. 2010. 20 Wishes by Debbie McComber, DB 66637, BR 17790. Four widows, Anne Marie, Lily, Barbie, and Elise, meet at Anne Marie's bookstore, and each makes 20 wishes to improve her life. Anne Marie assists Ellen, an at-risk child. Barbie meets Mark, who uses a wheelchair. Elise starts a foundation in memory of her husband, and Lily falls in love. Bestseller, 2008. The Uncommon Reader by Alan Bennett, DB 66149, BR 17649, England. When the royal dogs stray into a mobile library parked near the palace, the queen feels obligated to borrow a book. She soon develops an obsession with reading that changes her worldviews, distracts her from official duties, and prompts her to write her own masterpiece, with surprising consequences. Contains some strong language. Bestseller, 2007. You, by Caroline Kepnes, DB 80055. Clerk Joe Goldberg is immediately drawn to aspiring writer Beck when she enters his bookstore. He describes the increasingly dangerous steps he takes to get to know her and to make her his own. Violence, strong language, and explicit descriptions of sex. 2014.
2: Hi, I'm Linda. Reading gives me a sense of belonging. I am a retired claims specialist. I believe that we should be kind to each other every day. I read articles from various magazines. I hope that you enjoy my readings. 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
4: Hi, my name is Sandy. I grew up in West Springfield and reside here still. I enjoy bringing West Side hometown news to you. 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
0: Hello, this is Joe. Today I'll be reading articles from the AARP Bulletin for July, August 2026. I'll be reading articles that cover various topics, beginning with Your Life, Meet the Musketeers, Historical Reenactments Appeal to Older Americans, by Ellen Ryan. Make ready, the lieutenant called out to his troops. Take aim, fire. In their blue coats and yellow-trimmed tricorn hats, the soldiers of the 1st Delaware Regiment pulled the triggers on their muskets. The scene was a reenactment at Brandywine Battlefield in southeastern Pennsylvania. It was March 8, 2026, but it could have been September 11, 1777, the day General George Washington's Continental Army took on British General William Howe's Redcoats. While American patriots and British forces fired on one another, using blanks, of course, women portrayed soldiers' relatives known as camp followers. They chatted with visitors and set out a light meal of apricots and figs, dried beef and pickled eggs, others mended uniforms. As the United States celebrates its 250th anniversary this year, expect Revolutionary War and similar historical reenactments to receive new attention. It is a practice that has gone on for more than 50 years and one that many older people find is an active way to satisfy their love of history. A lot of people started during the bicentennial putting on uniforms and such, says Bob Beneski, 67, President Emeritus of the 6th Pennsylvania Resident Living History Group, based in Philadelphia. Now, those younger people are the older people. Reflecting on the area. Across America, reenactors stage Revolutionary War-related events at the Margareta Day festivals in Machias, Maine, Colonial Market Days in Lebanon, Indiana, and American Revolution 60 Years War for Ohio in Perrysburg, among many others, and places like Colonial Williamsburg in Virginia and Plymouth Patuxent Museums in Massachusetts interpret colonial life on an ongoing basis. Visitors come for the sensory experience, the sounds and smells of gunfire, and the up-close visuals that can't be captured in books or movies. Reenactors make the military drills, the clothing, firearms, and the fife and drum as accurate as possible. Many have spent years studying this era. Stephanie Billion, 66, who portrays a civilian camp follower with the 1st Delaware Regiment Living History Group, took classes in clothing design to work on her costumes. Sharing history, whether portraying rebels or loyalists, farmers or frontier folk, reenactors keep coming back for their camaraderie and to pass on their knowledge to visitors, says Fane Wheeler, 56, an industrial mechanic who has done Revolutionary War reenacting for more than 10 years and was part of the March event in Pennsylvania. Reenactors may demonstrate how to start a fire using 18th century tools or how to shoulder a musket. You learn that so much is still being learned, says Chris Milnarsik, 54, president of the 1st Delaware Regiment. For instance, the Delaware Regiment had multiple groups, African Americans, people from Europe, Native Americans. That sense of discovery is what reenactors enjoy. Bill Ahn, a retired intelligence analyst, demonstrates weaving using a tape loom and says, "We do living history because it creates a link between the present and the past." Ellen Ryan has written for U.S. News and World Report, The Washington Post, and Costco Connection. how to get involved in reenactments? Interested in attending a Revolutionary War event? Search online for Revolutionary War 2026 and Living History, 250th anniversary events or reenactments, along with your state or region. You can also talk with organizers about what it takes to join as a reenactor in upcoming events. Article closes. The next section is a question and answer with Buddy Guy. Legendary blues man Buddy Guy is reaching new audiences after a cameo and song in the hit movie Sinners. AARP asked first, you accepted the role in Sinners in part because of your kids and your grandkids. What did they tell you that made you make up your mind? Buddy Guy, they probably know more than I did about the movie thing, that you'll be more exposed by doing this than anything else. Whatever it takes to help the blues stay alive. AARP, what's your secret to a close family? Buddy Guy says, I'm from Louisiana. I love cooking better than I do playing the guitar. When they come over to my house, I have to hide my food because they won't leave that much for me. And I will say, why don't you cook? And they'll say, Granddad, I can't cook like you. You turn 90 in July, says AARP. How do you stay sharp? Buddy Guy, I don't overdo things. Some of the older guys, Muddy Waters, Howlin' Wolf, Lighton and Hopkins, they used to tell me, don't overdo it. If you overeat, you're going to make yourself sick. If you overdrink, you're going to get drunk. I learned how to limit whatever I do. I was born on a farm. I did not know what running water was until I was 17 years old. I still got those old-fashioned ways. I'm going to live with the rest of my life. AARP says, you have said, when I pick up my guitar, I feel like I'm 14. Does it still give you that feeling today? Buddy Guy says, you know, when you're 90 years old, you can't feel like that anymore. But I enjoy it. As long as people enjoy me playing, I'm going to give you the best I got. I think I owe you whatever you paid for if you come to see me play. You performed on NPR with musician and actor Miles Keaton, who plays younger Sammy in Sinners. Are young guys into your blues style? Buddy Guy says, I guess somebody looks at my playing like I did B.B. King, Lightnin' Hopkins, and T-Bone Walker. And I guess what goes around comes around. By the way, I don't ever listen to Buddy Guy because I can't learn nothing from him. I have to listen to other people to get new ideas. You've talked about performing for kings and queens. Do you still get nervous? Yes, and not only for kings and queens. Because if I don't see a smile on your face, I don't think I am pleasing you. Before I got into music, I felt the same way when I was driving a tractor. I felt I was not driving good enough until the boss came to tell me, you did a pretty good job. What advice do you give young people looking to break into music? It's like a prize fighter. If you lay down, you can't win. Don't give up. If you give up, you ain't gonna win. That's what happened to me. I just kept playing. I drove a tow truck 8 hours a day. This led a PPI expert to help shape the creation of state-sponsored automatic individual retirement account programs, which enroll employees in retirement savings plans if their workplace does not offer one. So far, 17 states have approved auto IRA programs, with others in the process of implementation. PPI also produces state-by-state fact sheets that AARP advocates and volunteers use in meetings with Congress to defend Social Security from cuts. And it aims to avert fraud through AARP BankSafe, a free online training program for employees of financial institutions that helps them detect and stop the financial exploitation of older adults. The program has prevented the loss of an estimated $560 million since its inception in 2019. Healthcare. PPI examines health issues that matter most to older Americans. It has a series of reports called RX Price Watch which has tracked prescription drug price trends since 2004. The reports provide evidence that supports policies such as Medicare price negotiation and a new out-of-pocket spending cap for Medicare drug plans, which AARP advocated for and became part of a 2022 law. PPI has also addressed the concerns of family caregivers, researching the key role they play. A PPI study laid the groundwork for the Caregiver Advice Record Enabled Care Act, which established a bipartisan model now adopted by more than 40 states and the District of Columbia to better support caregivers when a loved one is discharged from the hospital. Housing and Livable Communities. PPI created the AARP Livability Index, a tool that millions of Americans have used to evaluate how well their neighborhoods support people of all ages. PPI also helped develop legislation to support accessory dwelling units, separate housing on the same lot as a main residence, which offer flexible options that enable aging in place. About 20 states have enacted laws to allow them. PPI adapts with the times. Future research will focus on lowering utility costs, making homeowners insurance more affordable, and monitoring artificial intelligence. Before politicians start talking about something, we make sure AARP has the data to understand the needs of people 50 plus and older, Wiles says. Next article in the AARP bulletin is events around the region. In Connecticut, you can catch the Connecticut Sun and Mohican Sun Arena on Thursday, August 13th at 7 p.m. with two free AARP tickets. 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Once again, that's events.aarp.org/CTSun, August 13. Once again, that's free tickets to see the Connecticut Sun basketball WNBA team. In Maine, try free virtual meditation or yoga. The sessions are 9 a.m. Wednesdays for meditation, 8:30 a.m. Fridays for chair yoga. 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Next article is under Medicare Made Easy by Ann Karish. This is a question and answer. Here's the question. I am new to Medicare. Does it cover the calls with my counselor to keep my depression in check? I have heard some telehealth services may end soon. Answer. Anyone on Medicare can receive mental and behavioral health care services at home through any laptop, tablet, cell phone, or landline with audio or audiovisual capabilities. While telehealth use grew during the pandemic, it became a permanently covered benefit for everyone on Medicare needing these particular services only in January. Originally, telehealth coverage was primarily intended for people in rural areas. If you have original Medicare and see a counselor that participates in the program, you will pay 20% of the Medicare-approved amount for telehealth services after meeting the Part B deductible. Costs under Medicare Advantage vary by plan, and you will generally pay less with someone in the network. Next question. I am applying for a Medicap plan. Medigap plan. Is it legal to ask about my health history? I thought the Affordable Care Act stopped queries about pre-existing conditions. The protection granted under the Affordable Care Act applies only to plans that offer primary medical coverage. As Medigap plans provide supplemental coverage, they are not bound by the ACA's medical underwriting ban. Companies selling Medigap plans can ask about health history and deny coverage based on it, unless you sign up during your six-month Medigap open enrollment period or another federal guaranteed issue period. Check with your state's insurance administration to see if your state offers enrollment in a Medigap plan without underwriting. Many do. Next question. Are Medicare summary notices being sent out less often? A Medicare summary notice sent to people with original Medicare reports the question, recent services and supplies by the enrollee and paid for by Medicare. In 2025, paper MSNs were mailed to beneficiaries every 120 days, but now they are sent every 180 days. You can follow your claims activity more closely by creating an online Medicare account and opting for electronic notifications. You will get an email with a link to your MSN for any role you have processed a claim. People enrolled in Medicare Advantage plans do not receive MSNs. Instead, they get an explanation of benefits form from their chosen plan. Next question. Why doesn't Medicare help pay for the cost of my hearing aids? Medicare was originally designed to protect older adults from high medical bills due to events like long hospital stays. Hearing aids and glasses were specifically excluded from coverage as their use was considered a natural part of aging and not payable by insurance. Making hearing aids a benefit under original Medicare would require an act of Congress. Some Medicare Advantage plans offer hearing coverage as part of their extra benefits, which may reduce what you spend on the devices. If you should have a question concerning Medicare, here's the phone number to try. 1-800-633-4227. Once again, 800-633-4227. Or you can go online to medicare.gov. 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Next article, Social Security Simplified. Here's the question. I am receiving Social Security disability benefits, but the Social Security Administration is withholding part of those benefits, apparently because I also receive workers' compensation. Why is that happening? Under federal law, the combination of your Social Security disability benefits and your workers' compensation payments cannot exceed 80% of the average monthly income you had before you became disabled. If it does, your benefits must be cut to get to that 80% limit. It is usually the Social Security benefit that is cut, but in some states, it is workers' compensation that is reduced. Next question. My husband and I have been farmers for 45 years. We worked side by side and always paid our taxes with the help of a professional tax advisor. My husband is already getting $1,500 per month from Social Security, but I just turned 65 and found out I have no security coverage of my own. How is this possible? Answer: if you look at your old tax returns, I suspect you will find that your advisor filled out self-employment tax forms, Schedule SE, only from your husband and did not fill out separate ones for a year. As a result, earnings and credits for Social Security purposes went on his record, but not yours. Your situation is not uncommon. During my career at the Social Security Administration, I encountered hundreds of mom-and-pop businesses in which only Pop got Social Security credit. Unfortunately, you cannot get a do-over for all those years you did not get credit. You are, however, eligible to collect spousal benefits on your husband's record now and widow's benefits if he should die before you do. I am 72 years old and receive my own Social Security. My husband is 65, but his benefits have been suspended because he is in prison. Could I get benefits as his spouse, or do I have to wait until he is released in 9 years? Social Security benefits are suspended for anyone who is incarcerated for more than 30 days, but the law says that benefits can still be paid to any dependents. So if you are due any extra benefits as a spouse, you should get them even while your husband is in prison. Call the Social Security Administration at 800-722, once again, 800-772-1213 to find out if you are eligible for spousal benefits. Next question. I am 67 and just started collecting Social Security. My 13-year-old son gets dependent child benefits on my record, but my 53-year-old wife, who is not working, was denied child in care benefits. Why was that? Your wife, as the mother of a minor child, would normally be due child in care benefits based on your record, but Social Security sets a maximum that can be paid to a family based on one worker's record, generally between 150 and 188% of the worker's full retirement age, FRA, benefit. Judging from the information in your question, I am guessing your family maximum, as it's known, is 150%, and you are getting 100% of your FRA benefit. Since dependents get a 50% rate, your son's 50% benefit plus your 100% benefit bring you to 150% ceiling. So your wife wasn't exactly denied benefits. There was simply nothing left to pay. Please note that the family maximum applies only when children are part of a Social Security claim. There is no cap on retirement benefits that a married couple can collect if the money is due to them. This is Joe. Thank you very much for listening to this reading of articles from the AARP Bulletin for July and August 2026. Thank you very much for listening to Valley Eye Radio. Goodbye.
2: Hi, I'm Linda. I'll be reading a magazine article from Time Magazine, July 6, 2026 issue, Five Things Orthopedic Surgeons Do to Stay Strong as They Age, by Angela Haupt. Every day, Dr. David Shaw holds a plank position on his living room floor and his toddler sits on his back giggling. This is core training, orthopedic surgeon style, and it's one of the milder things that Shaw, who specializes in hip and knee replacements, does to keep his own body in working order. Ask an orthopedic surgeon, doctors who specialize in the musculoskeletal system, including bones, joints, ligaments, and muscles, what they do to stay healthy, and the answers get strange fast. They do toe yoga at their desks. They hop around like pogo sticks at the bus stop. They brush their teeth in a lunge. Stretching the Achilles tendon they know is often the first to go. They lower their bodies from a standing position to a cross-legged seat on the floor, then try to stand back up without using their hands or losing their balance. People who can do this, it's been shown, have 1/5 the risk of dying in a given time frame as people who can't. These aren't quirks. They're the byproduct of a job spent watching what happens when people stop maintaining their bodies. The surgeons who rebuild knees, replace hips, and fuse spines for a living often develop a set of personal habits that don't look much like the wellness advice the rest of us hear. Some are surprisingly tiny, some are weird, and all of them are doable. Here's what orthopedic surgeons do to stay strong, mobile, and upright as they age. They prioritize legs over almost everything else. The single biggest driver of losing your independence as you age, it's not your heart or even your memory, says Dr. Corey Callandine, an orthopedic surgeon in Brentwood, Tennessee. It's your legs. Once you can't stand from a chair without using your hands or catch yourself when you stumble, the cascade starts. That's why for Callandine, every Sunday is leg day at the gym, where he uses weight machines to work one leg at a time. It lets him keep the weights heavy while protecting his spine. I train legs like my life depends on it, says Callandine, and statistically it does. They train at their desks. Dr. Vonda Wright, an orthopedic surgeon in Orlando, trains her balance and foot speed daily to help protect against falls.

0: This broadcast service is provided by Valley iRadio. The material being read is the copyright property of the publications being read. Access to this program is solely for persons who cannot read the original printed version due to a visual impairment or other disability. By continuing to listen, you confirm that you have such a condition.
1: Back against a wall for as long as you can hold it. Both moves are body weight exercises that require no equipment and minimal space. They take rest as seriously as training. Recovery isn't the absence of training, it's part of it, Menzer says. Tissue repair happens when you rest, not when you train. The actual rebuilding that exercise initiates happens during sleep and downtime, which means an under-recovered body never gets the benefit of the work it's putting in.
2: Hi, I'm Linda. I'll be reading a magazine article from Woman's Day Magazine, August-September 2026 issue, Life Lessons by Steve Leader. As WD's rabbi in residence, I'll share some ancient and universal Jewish wisdom that I hope will help everyone lead a more beautiful life. My wise friend Maria Shriver recently asked me to preach about longing. If we became content with what is and the relationships and the love we have, would things change? Would we walk out into the world in a different way? This is what I told her. We live in a spiritually backward society. Often when we have a success, we change the definition of success. We move the finish line so success is always on the opposite side of wherever we are. Even when we do stop to count our blessings, we often count the wrong things. Half a century ago, Robert Kennedy said GDP measured everything except that which makes life worthwhile. My Yiddish-speaking grandmother put it another way. A burial shroud has no pockets. Ironically, it's easier to count your blessings when life suddenly feels fragile. Thankfully, most of us don't live with that kind of crisis every day. But that's also the challenge, because it's hard to appreciate how extraordinary the ordinary really is. Jews recite a prayer called matzah every time we eat bread. Why a blessing over something as ordinary as bread? It's simple. If we can be grateful for bread, we can be grateful for the other greater blessings of life too. Ideally, spirituality teaches us to take no small thing for granted. It is a wise person, a happier person, who affirms the enoughness, the beauty, the miracle of bread. The poet Jane Kenyon wrote the poem Otherwise, in which she describes a seemingly ordinary day in her life, in and around her home and with her spouse, from waking up to having breakfast, to walking the dog, to eating dinner, to resting and planning for the next day. She highlights small moments and fulfilling experiences from the day in short lines studded with the details of her life, from silver candlesticks to paintings to a birch wood to a flawless peach. Interspersed throughout is the repetition of her awareness that each of these circumstances could have been otherwise. Kenyon wrote this while her husband was in treatment for cancer. Ironically, it was she, not he, who died not long after from a fierce onslaught of leukemia. Otherwise came unexpectedly, with no regard for the silver candlesticks, the paintings, the birch wood, or the flawless peach. If you really want to change your life, stop moving the goalposts and wake up to the blessed life you already have. You are already enough, and you have enough. If you just look at how many you love and how many love you, and then remember it could be otherwise.
3: My name is Karen, and I retired from a wonderful 40-year career in marketing and communications. I wanted to stay busy, and I was already familiar with the good work that Valley Eye Radio does, and I wanted to be a part of that.
4: 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This is Jane Barish, and today I am reading feel-good articles from the August 31st, 2026 edition of Women's World Magazine. 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

0: one is called Trophy Trouble, written by Hal Charles. As State Police Detective Kelly Stone entered Shadow Falls Municipal Park and passed the soon-to-be-open concession stand, she could almost taste one of Larry Wisner's burgers. It was the Bottle of the Barrel, the town's annual softball game. Kelly spotted Sheriff's Deputy Rick Peters waving frantically from the clubhouse. "Somebody's stolen the bumper barrel," Peters gasped. "I brought it from town hall early this morning, and Hank Rivers, the groundskeeper, locked it in the clubhouse. I got back from breakfast not 10 minutes ago. Hank unlocked the door, and it was gone." "Oh, you don't think Hank would take the barrel? He did get mad when he didn't make the team's final cut." "Does anyone else have a key to the clubhouse?" Kelly asked. "Jess Kollross, the team's coach, keeps the team's equipment in there." "Would he take it?" "Well, the team's sponsors did decide it was time to replace Jess with a younger man." "Anyone else?" "Maxine Waverly announces the games and stores the PA equipment in the clubhouse." "She does love the game," Kelly said. "She was a darn good player in high school." Kelly found Maxine in the announcer's booth. "Rick Peters tells me the bumper barrel went missing from the clubhouse earlier today. Any ideas?" "Afraid I can't be much help," Maxine said. "I got a coffee from Larry when I got here and came to the booth to work on the lineups. Been here since." Spotting Hank chalking the field lines, Kelly trotted over in his direction. "Hank, any information on the missing trophy?"
1: "Look, Kelly, I locked that stupid barrel in the clubhouse this morning and went home. I got back here a few minutes before I unlocked it for Rick."
0: Kelly then headed for the dugout. "Coach, somebody's stolen the barrel."
1: "Ah, good riddance. That trophy has caused men to act like sore losing kids."
0: After hearing that the coach had spent the morning giving his team a pep talk, Kelly suddenly remembered something that seemed to pinpoint the thief. "Okay, that's it for now, so hang in till the end and we'll have the solution." The next article will be from the My Guardian Angel section of the magazine, and this one's titled A Sign from Mom, and it was written by Loyann Russell. A Sign from Mom. My mom passed many years ago. I had been doing okay with her passing because she had dementia, and it slowly took her away. When she passed, I was somewhat relieved because she had gradually left us years ago, so it gave me peace. My mother had a tough life. She was the oldest daughter, and she had to do a lot of childcare for her siblings and help with housework and cleaning. She went to school through eighth grade, then had to stay home after that to help her mom. She really wanted to go to high school and college. She loved to read, but many books were not allowed in her household, so she read the Bible three times front to back. Many verses were underlined, and her thoughts were written in the column. That Bible was worn out from use. She not only read the Bible, but she studied and memorized some of it. She didn't need to preach her religion because she lived it. She was helpful, kind, patient, non-judgmental, and caring. She went on to become a nursing assistant, and the patients loved her. 10 years after her death, I was really missing her. I kept asking for some sign from her that she was near. One day, I was deep cleaning the bookcases. Dust was flying all over the place. When moving some of the books, I found Mom's old ragged Bible. I forgot that I had tucked it away back there. I stacked the books on the other side of the bookcase with the Bible on top. Suddenly, the stack of books fell on its own, and more dust filled the room. Mom's Bible was on the floor with pages open. I picked it up and read the underlined verse on the pages that had flown open. It said, quote, "And the dust shall return to the earth." I laughed. I knew my mom was with me, and she always would be. Next, we have an article from our Circle of Kindness section, and it was written by Carol Ann Lee, and it's captioned, "A Kitty Lover's Sweet Surprise." I was in line at the grocery store to purchase a big bag of kitty treats for my five felines, Zoe, Friendly Kitty, Mama Luna, and her little kittens, Oreo and Dark Chocolate. As I placed my credit card in the machine, the cashier told me it didn't go through. "What?" I asked, shocked. I couldn't believe it. My heart sank. Then I learned this store didn't take credit cards. You could use only a debit card or cash. Unfortunately, I didn't have enough cash on hand to pay. I was considering returning the bags to its shelf when the gentleman next to me stepped up and said, "I've got it." I was so touched and stunned that he chimed in and to help me and my cats. I offered to give him the little bit of cash I did have in my pocket, but he said, "No, that's okay. I understand. I have a cat that I love too." What a wonderful and generous gesture. The balance came to more than $19. I took the treats home to several happy kitties, and I will never forget his surprising act of kindness. Our next article comes from the Power of Love section, and it's called, "By Helping Others, This Teen Turns Grief into Joy." And it was written by Bill Holton. After losing her beloved grandmother, 14-year-old Jia Joshi decided to volunteer at a nursing home, and it sparked a movement uniting generations through friendship, compassion, and caring. After being on hold, Jia Joshi finally reached the nursing home volunteer coordinator. "I want to volunteer and visit," she exclaimed. The administrator was welcoming until she learned Jia was only 14. "We don't allow volunteers under 18, she declared. "Our staff doesn't have time to care for both children and our seniors." Jia was crushed, and not just because of the rejection. There was also the lingering grief for her grandmother, Dadi, who had passed away that year. Jia was only 2 when her parents came from India to help care for her while her parents were at work. Her grandmother, Saraj, drove her to school and cooked up the most delicious snacks they'd share over long conversations about life, school, and friends. Even after her grandparents returned to India when Jia was in the 3rd grade, they spoke on the phone once a week. But now, at 14, Jia had lost her daddy, and the aching void left her lonely. She had her friends and her mom and dad to talk to, but it wasn't the same. They didn't have Dottie's wisdom and gentle kindness. That's when the idea struck. What if I visit a nursing home? Maybe the residents would enjoy a visit as much as I would. After several more refusals to volunteer, Jia tried something different. "Could I come just once, a trial visit?" she asked Sharon Williams, activities director at Houston's Langdon Ridge Assisted Living. "If it doesn't work, I won't bother you again." Sharon was touched by the girl's sincerity. Let's give it a try, she said, and Jia was over the moon. Via arrived for her first visit with a box of art supplies. She approached a group of seniors in a recreation area, put on a smile, and introduced herself. I am Jia. Would you like to paint with me? I love painting, exclaimed a woman named Betty, and soon she was regaling Jia with incredible tales of her years as a nurse in Vietnam. I was a pilot fighting the Germans in World War II, said a second resident, and a third rushed off and returned with a chunk of concrete. You mentioned Germany. This is part of the Berlin Wall. It's of history, she explained. As word of the youthful stranger spread, residents who rarely left their rooms emerged to see what the excitement was about. By the end of her visit, Jia had a dozen new friends. I've never seen them so active, Sharon marveled as she helped Jia pack up. You're coming back, right? Jia returned every Saturday that summer. The residents adored having such a lively young person around, and Jia loved their stories and hugs. When school started, she invited friends to join her, and several said yes. The teens visited in pairs, and after just a few outings, many told Jia, "This is the most fun I've had volunteering." As interest spread, Jia founded Young and Old United, website youngandoldunited.org. In 2 years, more than 500 middle and high school students began making regular nursing visits across the state. Quote, their eyes light up when they see her coming, says Sharon. For Jia, the benefits flow both ways. Quote, our seniors still have so much to offer, she says. My grandmother taught me that. I can feel her smiling down on me. Our next article comes from the Everyday Hero section. And today, it's a teen hero. Written by Bill Holton, this one is captioned, they've provided supplies to nearly 20,000 students. When Grace Millard found a discarded pencil, she and her friend Jordan Chen launched a movement to recycle items for underfunded schools. Freshmen Grace Millard and Jordan Chen were in the hallway of their Woodbridge, Connecticut high school when Grace spotted a pencil on the floor, unused except for its blunt tip. What a waste, she sighed, picking it up. Just needs to be sharpened. Grace and Jordan had been elementary school classmates, and they'd recently reconnected because of their shared passion for the environment and sustainability. What bonded them most was their frustration with waste all over the school. Old paperbacks, half-used notebooks, art supplies, and poster boards discarded because people had no further use for them. Quote, the sad thing is I see GoFundMe campaigns for schools begging for money to buy supplies, Grace told Jordan that evening as they sat doing homework. Connecticut is the number one state for school inequality, Jordan reminded her, and that was when the idea struck. Quote, think of all the places that use supplies and then toss leftovers, Grace said. If we collected it, refurbished it, and then passed it along to schools that need help. They compiled a roster of local libraries and museums that might be receptive. We're collecting used and unused school supplies we can refurbish and give to needy students, they began in their email campaign, and they didn't have long to wait for a response. Quote, we have a box full of half-used markers. You're welcome to them, one message read. Then a library reached out with 200 children's books it no longer had space for. The teens built a website and named their nonprofit Restoring Rainbows, restoringrainbows.org. Quote, rainbows are a sign of hope and renewal, Grace told Jordan, and the two added the name to donation bins they placed around town. As word spread, donations began to pour in. So did offers to help. Some came from far away. "Can I start something like this in my town?" they asked. Grace wrote guides on how to get started, find partners, and distribute donations. In just 2 years, Restoring Rainbows has grown to more than 3,000 volunteers in 53 countries around the world. To date, they've supplied supplies to nearly 20,000 needy students. Quote, "We can help save the environment while helping schools get the supplies they need at no cost," says Grace. "If you have an idea you care about, there's never a more perfect time to start than now." Okay, now we're ready for the solve-it-yourself mystery answer. And you know what, folks? I think I might have gotten this one. The answer is Maxine Waverly lied when she said she had grabbed a coffee from Larry Wismer that morning, since the concession stand wouldn't open until right before the game. Confronted, Max admitted she had angrily taken the trophy because she wasn't allowed to try out for the team. Yay! I got it! Okay. That's it for this recording for the Feel Good articles from Women's World Magazine, August 31st, 2026. I'm Jane Barish. Thanks for listening to Valley Eye Radio.
2: I'm Linda. I'll be reading a magazine article from Good Housekeeping Magazine, May-June 2025 issue. The Secrets to Healthy Aging. How long you live isn't the only thing that matters. How well you live counts too. Experts are aiming their ample brain power at helping people stay sharp and active for as long as possible. Here are the steps you can take now. By Merrill Davids Landau. Are you hoping to stick around to a ripe old age, say your late 80s or beyond? If you're like many people, the answer might be no, maybe because you picture being sick or disabled, being a burden to your family, or having a poor quality of life. But what if you could reach a very old age and remain fit enough to manage a 5K, or hike steep trails, or at least live independently and keep pace with your great-grandkids? Scientists today are focused on something new, your health span. Rather than simply helping people celebrate many birthdays, they want to make those older years great ones, says Matt Caberlein, PhD, CEO of OptiSpan and a former director of the Healthy Aging and Longevity Research Institute at the University of Washington. A couple of definitions. Your lifespan is how many years you're alive. Your health span, though, is how many of those years you are alert, engaged, and active, says Stephen Kopecky, MD, a cardiologist at the Mayo Clinic and the author of Live Younger, Longer. With a longer health span, you still may get sick or develop a chronic condition at some point, but if you do, it won't put too big a crimp on your later years. What makes us feel elderly? Conditions we associate with aging typically start in our cells and tissues before they become visible, and health span scientists are trying to figure out what causes these to go so messed up as we get older. The list so far includes dysfunctions of mitochondria, the engines of cells, shortening of telomeres, substances at the ends of chromosomes that act like shoelace tips to keep them from fraying, and glitches in info transfer between parts of a cell. A bunch of factors affect cellular aging, including the environment we live in and our genes. But lifestyle is a big part of it, and it's become clear that things we know are bad for us, such as the high sugar intake that can increase the risk of type 2 diabetes and the lack of exercise that can lead to heart disease and stroke, do their dirty work by causing cellular dysfunction. The upside? The same things known to help prevent conditions like diabetes, stroke, and heart attacks are effective at influencing the biology of aging and keeping cells healthy, says Kaeberlein. The ideal result? We feel good even as the years tick by. As experts learn more about how to expand health span, some advice may evolve. For now, these are the best tools to keep you at your healthiest now and well into the future. Address your stress. Being worried is human, but feeling chronically stressed speeds up aging, says Alyssa Eppel, PhD, Director of the Aging, Metabolism, and Emotion Center at the University of California, San Francisco. Among its other effects, stress fuels low-grade inflammation that damages cells and affects the length of chromosome-protecting telomeres, she says. Four stages to ease it. Take nature breaks. Even short ones are great for reducing angst, according to a research review. One study showed that there were benefits to spending just 20 to 30 minutes in nature a few times each week. Time travel mentally. One quick stress reducer is time distancing, a way to develop perspective that Eppel recommends and often uses. Think about your biggest worries and ask yourself how much they will matter in a week, a month, or a year, or decades from now. Things we're sweating over today will almost always seem meaningless later, or at least not like the pivotal moments we currently imagine they are. And it can be a real relief to remember this. Schedule inner me time. Meditate, write in a journal, or go for a brisk walk or run. To get into a zen-like internal space, suggests Anu Lala, MD, a cardiologist at Mount Sinai Hospital. This can inspire you to stay on track with other routines that help reduce your levels of stress. The days I take the time to meditate are the days I do the most healthy eating and exercise, Dr. Lala says. Designate a phone-free zone. Many of us are conditioned to check our smartphones dozens of times a day, but researchers have linked too much screen time to stress, anxiety, and poor sleep. Cutting back by, say, making Saturday morning a phone-free period in your home will lower your stress levels, especially when you use that time to move your body, as a study by German researchers showed. 2. Watch your blood sugar. Having consistently high levels of blood glucose, or levels that frequently swing between high and low, damages many cells. That sets the stage for diseases like diabetes and heart disease that can shorten health span. Try these ideas. Eat a Mediterranean diet. This style of eating, full of vegetables, fruits, high-quality fats from foods like olive oil and nuts, and protein, particularly from fish, is not only ideal for overall health, but also a great way to keep blood sugar in check, Dr. Kopecky says. Start by adding some of these foods to each meal. Go green with your tea. Japanese researchers found that drinking green tea regularly lowered blood glucose levels in people without diabetes. One reason, it reduces the amounts of unhealthy bacteria in the gut. Track your sugar. If you're at risk for heart disease and prediabetes, meaning elevated blood sugar levels that don't quite cross the diabetes threshold, you may benefit from extra monitoring to learn how your blood sugar changes based on what you eat. If your doctor has found that your A1C is above 5.7, despite your eating and exercising in what you believe is an optimal way, Dr. Lala suggests asking the doc whether temporarily wearing a continuous glucose monitor and checking it after eating different foods could help you make healthier choices. 3. Move your body. Regular exercise, of course, keeps our muscles strong to help us stay active as we get older, but it can also fight inflammation throughout the body and keep insulin levels from going high enough to be cell damaging. 4 ways to get that boost. Do something extra. We all need formal cardio, say walking, running, swimming, or playing pickleball. Ideally, shoot for at least 150 minutes each week. Doing it in spurts is fine, but it's wise to move all day long, Dr. Kopecky says. Walk around your office every half hour. Sweep your kitchen before plopping down in front of the TV, and take the stairs whenever possible. Add strength training to the mix. Some form of resistance training is crucial, Kaberlein says. That could be lifting weights, using resistance bands, or doing body weight exercises. The loss of lean muscle mass is one of the biggest predictors of frailty in the elderly, he adds. Use your protein intake. Muscles grow when you feed them protein, but for optimal strength as you age, you may need more than the daily recommendations. Kaberlein suggests 1.5 g of protein per kilogram of body weight, which means that a 150-pound woman will take in 102 g of protein daily. A smart tip: include some protein in every meal from foods like nuts, eggs, soy protein, lentils, beans, fish, and lean meat. Work on your balance. Yoga is a great way to do this. There are lots of free videos online if you can't get to a studio. It improves both muscle tone and balance, says Dr. Lala, which helps prevent falls and lets you move with ease. 4. Protect your heart. Yes, heart disease is the top killer of women, but even when it's not fatal, it can leave people unable to lead active, thriving lives. The same is true for stroke. To keep your cardiovascular system in tip-top shape, prioritize exercise and try these tips. Rediscover your kitchen. It may seem easier to order takeout, but when you cook, you get to control portion sizes, use healthy ingredients, and limit added sugars and saturated fats. 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Fermented soy products like miso and natto can significantly lower the risk of high blood pressure when eaten regularly, Japanese researchers have found. And drinking the fermented dairy product kefir each day, try it in smoothies, may lower heart disease risk. Call your friends. People who feel lonely have a higher risk of heart disease, stroke, and depression. Sign up for a group dance class and connect with others there, or start a book club with friends. Just picking up the phone and chatting with someone for 10 minutes a few times a week significantly reduces loneliness, research has found. Get enough sleep. It's one of the most important things you can do to improve your health span, Dr. Kopecky says. While you snooze, your body repairs crucial tissue, including in your heart. Aim to keep to the same sleep schedule every day and create a bedtime routine. Put aside your phone an hour before sleep and do something soothing. Maybe take a bath, read, meditate, or write down things you're grateful for, or all of the above.
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5: Hello, everyone, and welcome to another episode of Good News, where good news gets the spotlight right here on VoiceCore. I'm your host, Pastor Aaron Lane. Wow, it was a wonderful weekend for me. I have to tell you, I got to officiate a wedding, got to go to a high school football game, and get this, the church I serve, the organist there, his name is Tom Gerke. He was a math teacher for over 30 years, but he has been the organist at the church I serve for over 50 years. That's right, the organist for over 50 years. He was hired at the church in 1976. So congratulations to Tom Gerke on your 50th anniversary of being the church organist at All Saints Lutheran Church. I just wanted to dedicate this program to him because I think that's a really, really cool thing. I hope you do too. And I know a lot of people thought it was cool because, we had a lot of past clergy, past pastors come back and help celebrate with us. Even the past associate pastor from the 80s going into the 90s, you may or may not have heard of her, but if you're an ELCA Lutheran, you probably have. Her name is Reverend Elizabeth Eaton, and she went on from being an associate pastor and intern at the church I serve to be the bishop of Northeast Ohio Synod, S-Y-N-O-D, so that is Greek for walk together. And then she also went on to serve for years as the presiding bishop of the entire denomination. So it's a really cool thing. She came back and preached, and I tell you, whew, yeah, she can preach. She went, she got her music education degree from the College of Worcester and then went on to Harvard Divinity School. So yes, Harvard. And she is very smart. She's hilarious and she's very faithful. So if you ever get a chance to listen to her, I don't think you'll be sorry. But anyway, it was a great weekend for me and I hope it was a great weekend for you. That's my good news. Let's get on with the good news from around the world, right here in the USA, and also right here in Ohio, maybe even in our own backyards. So let's begin with a construction crew in Northeast Ohio whose newest employee weighs only a few pounds, has four legs, and is apparently still working toward her heavy equipment certification. Workers with River Reach Construction were at a job site in Lippitsburg, Ohio, when operating supervisor Chase Gillio heard something unusual coming from one of the company's excavators. Meowing. In fact, lots of meowing. Guello started looking around the excavator, didn't see anything. But the meowing continued. So he opened up the machine and began looking inside. And there, tucked into the engine of a piece of very heavy construction equipment, was a teeny tiny orange and white kitten. The crew recorded the rescue. Guello could be heard saying that normally their rescue missions involve equipment, but this one was different. Very carefully, he reached into the excavator and freed the frightened kitten. Then, the construction crew did what construction crews apparently do when they find kittens inside excavators. They stopped working and fell in love with her. The crew searched around the site, hoping to find the kitten's mother or perhaps some siblings. They didn't find any. So, they took responsibility for the little cat themselves. Of course, the first thing you do is give the cat a name. And since she had been discovered not only in an excavator, but a Kalamazoo excavator, they named her Kalamazoo. But that is a lot of name for a very small cat. So everybody just calls her Sue. Sue spent about 2 weeks in foster care, getting healthy, eating properly, and receiving all the attention a tiny rescue kitten could handle. Then a permanent plan began to shape. River Reach's shop mechanic Jared and his family agreed to adopt her. Eventually, Sue will travel back and forth to work with Jared and become the company's official shop cat, which means she has apparently gone from being stuck in company equipment to joining the payroll. Now, the story could have stopped there, but millions of people saw what happened with Sue's rescue as it spread online. And eventually, the people at Komatsu, the company that actually manufactured the excavator, heard about the kitten who had been named after their machine. So, Komatsu sent her some appropriate work gear. A tiny little safety vest, a tiny hard hat, and yes, there are pictures. And yes, they are exactly as adorable as your mind is probably imagining right now. Guello told reporters that he thought the story also showed something about the men he works beside. You know, construction workers may have jobs that are physically demanding and sometimes stereotyped as rough or rugged. But when they heard a tiny little animal cry inside a huge beefy machine, everything stopped until they got her out. Sue started the summer trapped inside an excavator. She will end it with a family, a job, a safety vest, and a hard hat of her own. Not bad for the new hire. You're listening to Good News right here on Voice Corps, where good news gets the spotlight. I'm your host, Pastor Aaron Lane. Our next story takes us all the way to Gilbert, Arizona, when a 14-year-old Royal Cothran was riding his bicycle near his home, and he noticed an older woman walking along the road. But you see, something didn't look right. The temperature was above 100 degrees. The woman was carrying a large shopping bag, and her face was bright red. She appeared to be struggling. Royal could have kept riding. He was 14 years old. There were adults all around. Surely somebody else would notice. But Royal stopped his bike. The woman told him she was trying to get home to her apartment. There was a problem. She couldn't remember where home was. Royal checked his phone and discovered that the nearest apartment complex was several miles away. So he got the woman out of the sun and into the shade. Her name was Teresa Morgan. Teresa has dementia. Somehow, she had become disoriented and lost in the Arizona heat. Royal stayed with her. He asked questions. He tried to help her remember. Eventually, Teresa was able to recall her son's telephone number, and Royal called him. And then the 14-year-old stayed there with Teresa until her family could come and get her. Later, Teresa's son said he believes Royal may have saved his mother's life. In the extreme heat, especially for an older adult who's confused and dehydrated, the situation could have become very dangerous very quickly. Royal did not describe what he did as particularly heroic. He just knew she needed help. And he told the Washington Post, "I knew it was a serious situation." And that was enough. Gilbert city officials heard about the teenager who had stopped his bicycle. On August 11th, Royal was invited before the town council. There, he was awarded Gilbert's Citizen Hero Award. He also received a key to the city. ABC News later featured him in its America Strong segment, calling him an angel on earth. And perhaps there's something worth noticing about the way this story begins. You see, Royal hasn't been trained for an emergency. He didn't have medical equipment. He didn't have even a uniform. He was just a kid riding his bike. But what he did have was the ability to notice. An older woman looked like she needed help. And instead of assuming somebody else would handle it, Royal stopped. Sometimes doing good requires courage. Sometimes it requires money. And sometimes it does require years of training. But other times, it begins with a bicycle slowing down beside a stranger and a 14-year-old asking someone, "Are you okay?" You know, I had a seminary professor who once told me, "The limits of my freedom are the needs of my neighbor." And that's kind of what we get in this story here. What a great story. It's such a great story that, you know what? Let's go right into the next one. This next story features someone named Judy Oyama, who got her first skateboard more than a half century ago. Well, actually, it was her brother's skateboard. He had made it in shop class, and Judy was 13. Oh, she stepped onto it, and apparently, she never really stepped off. This was the early 1970s, when organized skateboarding was still pretty new, and girls showing up to competitions, well, sometimes discovered there wasn't even a division for them. So Judy competed against the boys, then against men. She became one of the pioneering women in competitive skateboarding. Oh, she did it all. She raced, she performed freestyle, she actually became sponsored. And while many people eventually put the skateboard in the garage and moved on to something else, Judy kept skating. Decades went by. The sport changed enormously. Skateboards changed, competitions changed, the athletes, well, they certainly got younger. And Judy did not. In fact, today, Judy Oyama is 66 years old. And Guinness World Records has recognized her as the oldest competitive female skateboarder in the world. The record was verified during the International Slalom Skateboarding World Championships in Sao Paulo, Brazil. Excuse me about that. Skateboarding is not a leisurely ride down the sidewalk. In fact, literally competitors race downhill while weaving through a course of closely spaced cones. And speeds on their skateboard can reach anywhere from 30 to 40 miles per hour. Judy continues to compete internationally. She also works really hard to remain physically able to do it, including doing CrossFit workouts several mornings every week. But somewhere along the way, her reason for showing up began to change. I mean, winning still matters, but now Judy is also looking toward the person coming behind her. You see, a few years ago, a teenage skateboarder named Leola Kaaku, began training with Judy. Judy helped coach her. Leola kept improving. Then, at just 17 years old, Leola became the Women's Slalom Skateboard World Champion. Judy competed in the same championship. She finished third. And one of the greatest memories of Judy's long career was not taking the trophy home herself. It was watching the teenager she mentored win it. Judy told Guinness World Records that skateboarding has given her so much that she now wants to give something back so another generation can discover that same joy. She's still competing and still coaching and still getting on that board and still offering one bit of wisdom after another, accumulated over more than 50 years of skateboarding. Her very first tip to start off any lesson is wear a helmet. Good advice. Judy began skating when girls sometimes had to enter boys' competition because nobody bothered to create one for them. Five decades later, she is in the Skateboarding Hall of Fame, coaching a teenage world champion and holding a world record of her own. Turns out, you do not necessarily age out of the things that bring you joy. Sometimes, you simply find another reason to keep on rolling. You're listening to Good News right here on Voice Core, where good news gets the spotlight. I'm your host, Pastor Aaron Lane. In May, Trotwood Mayor Yvette Page attended an event at Montgomery County Fairgrounds. She remembers almost nothing about what happened next. Why, you may ask? Because her heart stopped. You see, Yvette Page's heart went into cardiac arrest. A woman named Alyssa Morgan was nearby. Morgan immediately began CPR. Then first responders arrived. The work continued. Chest compressions, emergency medical care. The series of people and actions of medical professionals, sometimes called the chain of survival. And it worked. Yvette Page survived. Months of recovery followed. Then this past Thursday, August 27th, Mayor Page stood in front of a room in the Dayton area and saw the people responsible for the fact that she was able to stand there at all. She met Alyssa Morgan again. She thanked the first responders, and she honored the people who acted when her life depended on somebody knowing what to do. Morgan described the experience of seeing Paige alive again as almost overwhelming. She had seen the mayor at one of the most frightening moments imaginable. Now, she was watching her recover. Premier Health joined the mayor in recognizing Morgan and the medical personnel involved. And the gathering became more than a simple thank you ceremony, because Yvette Page has a new cause, and it's called CPR. She wants more people to learn it. She wants people to understand how important automated external defibrillators, or AEDs, can be. Because Page knows that when somebody collapses from cardiac arrest outside a hospital, the first person to help may not be a doctor or a paramedic. It may be whoever happens to be standing nearby. Paige told WHIO that whatever happened to her has put her on a crusade to make sure other people are taken care of. The mayor is still recovering, and she says she's getting stronger each day. But now, she's using an experience she cannot even remember to try to save somebody she may never meet. In May, Yvette Page needed a stranger to know what to do. Alyssa Morgan did. On August 27th, Page finally got the chance to stand beside her and say thank you. And then she turned toward everyone else and essentially said, "Now it's our turn to learn." You're listening to Good News, which is every Monday afternoon beginning at 1:30 p.m. right here on Voice Core. And I'm so glad that you're here today. And remember, it is also rebroadcast, so if you want to hear one of these stories again, just listen up, set that alarm clock, because it's 1:30 in the morning on Tuesday when the rebroadcast is aired. Okay, so let's go now nearly 12 years ago. So we're going to go in our time machine. We're going back 12 years ago, and a person named Vanessa Antonio lost her dog. Floor was a Chihuahua. Vanessa was going through a difficult period in her life when Floor escaped from her car and disappeared. She did as many of us have done when the dog got out. She searched. She hoped. She prayed. But Floor was gone. Eventually, Vanessa was left with the kind of hope people sometimes create when there's no answer. Maybe somebody found her. Maybe she's safe. Maybe somebody loves her. Years, literally years, went by. Vanessa's children grew older. They knew stories about Floor. They knew about the little dog who had disappeared before some of them really had a chance to know her. But nobody knew what happened. Then, this month, violent weather struck Gary, Indiana. A storm recovery worker found an elderly Chihuahua and brought her to a shelter. Eventually, shelter workers scanned the dog for a microchip and found one. The chip had a name on it, Floor, and an owner, Vanessa Antonio. Microchip volunteers and shelter workers began to track Vanessa down. Then Vanessa's phone rang. The person on the other end asked if she was Vanessa. Yes. Then came the words, "We have Floor." Vanessa didn't immediately understand Floor. What do you mean? She had not heard anybody say that dog's name in years. Nearly, again, 12 years had passed. A volunteer from the Evanston Animal Shelter drove to Indiana and brought Fleur back to Illinois. Then came the reunion. Vanessa's children finally met the dog they had grown up hearing about. And their reaction? Their sister was home. Vanessa told CBS Chicago, "I have looked for her every single day of my life. 12 years is a very long time in the life of a dog. There are years Vanessa and Fleur cannot get back. There are questions nobody may be able to answer about where Fleur lived or who cared for her during all that time. But perhaps Vanessa's hope was right. Somebody had kept Fleur alive. And when the moment came, a tiny microchip still carried the information needed to guide her home. A dog disappeared from a car, children grew up, a family changed. Nearly 12 years passed. Then one day a telephone rang, and a name nobody had spoken in a long time came through the receiver. Fleur. And she was coming home." You're listening to Good News, right here on Voice Core. All right. So, it's getting towards that week. That's right. It's game week, right? We got to get ready for the Ohio State Buckeyes. They're going to be having senior day. They went from having it the last day of the last game of the season, which we would be playing that team up north, you know, here at home. Now we're going to be having senior day in order to have its own festivities as we play Ball State. Well, this next story actually takes us back to old Columbus Town. At the Ohio State University in Columbus, Anahi Rizzi is beginning her fourth year studying civil engineering. Getting there was never something she assumed would happen. You see, Anahi was born in Paraguay. And when she was 2 years old, she moved to the United States with her mother. She grew up watching her mother sacrifice to create opportunities for her. So college did not feel inevitable. Anahi describes growing up in a low-income immigrant household where attending a university sometimes felt like a distant dream. Then she became a Buckeye. And once she arrived at Ohio State, the dream came with another reality, the bills. Every year, she wondered whether she would be able to afford to come back. At one point, she considered leaving Ohio State and transferring to a school closer to her home in Virginia. Then she received support through the Warren G. and James M. Elliott Engineering Scholarship Fund. For Anahi, the scholarship did not simply reduce a tuition bill. It changed what was possible. She stayed. And then she began figuring out what she wanted to do with the opportunity that she had been given. She originally planned to study biomedical engineering. But she became interested in something many of us rarely think about until it fails. Infrastructure. You know, roads, bridges, buildings, water systems, you know, the basic structures that communities function with, and we definitely don't function when they don't work. Well, that's what she began thinking about particularly. What happens to all that infrastructure when disaster strikes? You know, a hurricane, a flood, an earthquake. A community that is already vulnerable can suffer even more when the structures around it were never built to withstand an emergency like that. So, she switched to civil engineering. She says she wants to dedicate her career to creating resilient infrastructure that protects vulnerable communities. And while she studies, she's already trying to return some of what was given to her. She works as a resident advisor, what we would call an RA. She participates in mentoring and leadership programs. You see, she helps other students. Anahi says that of those relationships, it reminds her of why she came to college in the first place. She came to learn, to grow, and to eventually have something to give back. This week, the Ohio State's College of Engineering shared her story as students returned to campus. Thousands of young people are walking across the Oval again. Some arrived assuming from

0: 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The material being read is the copyright property of the publications being read. Access to this program is solely for persons who cannot read the original printed version due to a visual impairment or other disability. 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
2: Hi, this is Arnold, and I have for you today an article that's entitled Mini Relaxation Exercises. Mini relaxation exercises are focused breathing techniques which help reduce anxiety and tension immediately. You can do them with your eyes open or closed, but make sure that your eyes are open when you're driving. You can do them any place, anytime, and no one will know that you're doing them. Here are ways to, quote, do a mini, unquote. Switch over to diaphragmic breathing. If you are having trouble, try breathing in through your nose and out through your mouth, or take a deep breath. You should feel your stomach rising about an inch as you breathe in and falling about an inch as you breathe out. If this is still difficult for you, lie on your back or on your stomach. You will be more aware of your breathing pattern. Remember, it is impossible to breathe diaphragmically if you are holding your stomach in. So, relax your stomach muscles. Now here's a mini version one. Count very slowly to yourself from 10 to 0, one number for each breath. Thus, with the first diaphragmic breath, you say 10 to yourself. With the next breath, you say 9, etc. If you start feeling lightheaded or dizzy, slow down the counting. When you get to 0, see how you feel. If you're feeling better, great. If not, try doing it again. And mini version 2, as you inhale, count very slowly up to 4. As you exhale, count slowly back down to 1. Thus, as you inhale, you say to yourself, 1, 2, 3, 4. And as you exhale, you say to yourself, 4, 3, 2, 1. And do this several times. Then, mini version 3. After each inhalation, pause for a few seconds. After you exhale, pause again for a few seconds. Do this for several breaths. And here are good times to, quote, do the mini. While being stuck in traffic. When put on hold during an important phone call. While waiting in your doctor's waiting room. When someone says something which bothers you. At all red lights. When waiting for a phone call. When you're in a dentist chair. When you feel overwhelmed by what you need to accomplish in the near future. While standing in line. When in pain, etc., etc. The only time that minis do not work is when you forget to do them. So, go do a mini.
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4: Welcome to Radio Eye's Diary of Science and Nature. Your reader's Kelly Taylor. I'll have some stories on the topics of science and nature, but first a reminder that Radio Eye is a reading service intended for people who are blind or have other disabilities that make it difficult to read printed material. We're dealing with a little bit of a chest cold today, so excuse me if I cough now and then. I'll try to avoid it. Dated August 30th, this article from The Atlantic is headlined, "This El Niño Will Be Unlike Any in the Past 8 Decades." Written by Joshua Partlow. In the middle of the Pacific Ocean along the equator, scientists have drawn a box. It's a big box, two-thirds the size of China. Yet hardly anyone lives inside it. This rectangular swath of open ocean is monitored by satellites and a network of moored buoys that measure minute changes in the temperature of the water, with an eye toward anomalies,

0: Every few years or so, driven by changing winds and currents, the water temperature in this part of the ocean starts to rise. Even a half degree Celsius above normal over months warrants a designation that an El Nino phase has begun. That's enough warming to unleash floods and fires, drought and famine around the world. The box is called Nino 3.4. Right now, it's hot in the box. Quote, like a baby pool, says Christina Teitgen, who spent most of August scuba diving in the middle of this mass of abnormally warm water. Teitgen has been coming to the world's largest atoll, Kiritimati, for more than a decade to study its coral reefs. She usually dives in a medium-weight wetsuit. This trip, her team needed only rash guards. It is still early in this El Nino cycle, which is likely to be the strongest ever recorded. But the waters around Kiritimati have already been 3 to 4 degrees Celsius above normal. Teitgen's time on Kiritimati, and it says here, in parentheses, pronounced like Christmas, okay? It's spelled K-I-R-I-T-I-M-A-T-I, pronounced like Christmas. The time there has allowed her to watch in brutal detail what these repeated warm water cycles playing out in a steadily warming ocean mean for the great tropical coral reefs here, which were once near pristine. During her first El Nino in 2015 and 16, 90% of Christmas's coral reef died. Years of slow, partial recovery followed. This month, Teitgen and her colleagues, part of the Canadian scientist Julia Baum's lab at the University of Victoria, discovered that nearly half of the island's remaining corals had already bleached, a prelude, if warming persists, to death. When Teitgen comes back, she may well be swimming over a graveyard. Most of the world experiences El Niño's ripple effects as the heat building up in the equatorial Pacific radiates into the atmosphere and around the globe. This means great gouts of rain and supercharged storms in some places. In other areas, crop-killing dry spells that can extend for months. Along the Pacific coast of South America, torrential rains and landslides have forced the temporary closure of a main route to Machu Picchu in Peru. Deadly floods have swept through arid regions of northern Chile. Countries such as India and Ethiopia are enduring some of their driest summers on record. El Niños tend to mean more rainfall across the southern United States and drier stretches across a band in the north. Strong El Niños can mean record-breaking heat, and this one is shaping up to be unlike any cataloged in the past 8 decades. A 2 degrees Celsius increase in the Niño 3.4 box typically means the title of Super El Niño. We're already past that threshold, and experts project that the warming could peak at roughly twice as high. Quote, we are now pretty certain this will be an exceptional event, says Malte Stuker, the director of the International Pacific Research Center at the University of Hawaii at Manoa. Part of the reason Stuker expects this warmth to keep building is that the buoys along the equator can detect water temperatures well below the surface. Down more than 100 meters, an enormous mass of warm water has built up and will rise to the surface in the months ahead. The amount of heat brewing in the ocean has produced one of those graphs in which the current year departs drastically from past trend lines, wriggling up erratically into unfamiliar territory. Although scientists continue to debate the extent to which climate change makes El Niño cycles more frequent or intense, they agree that these cycles are occurring in an ocean that is warmer than it was. Last Saturday, the daily global average sea surface temperature reached 21.1 degrees Celsius, or 70 degrees Fahrenheit, its highest level on record. Even if El Niño cycles are not changing at all as they spiral around that ascending baseline, the temperature peaks they hit keep getting higher, causing repeated blows to marine life and disrupting ecosystems in a way that may be irrevocable. Carlos Zavalaca, the director of the Seabird Lab at the University Scientifica del Sur in Lima, began to comprehend the magnitude of this year's warming in mid-June when he visited Macabi and Guanape Norte, two islands off the northern coast of Peru. He'd been hearing from colleagues about dead birds washing up by the hundreds on the coasts of Peru and Ecuador. He's seen the news stories about flocks of hungry Peruvian pelicans swarming the fish markets in port cities looking for food. On the two islands, which just last year were thronged with pelicans, Inca terns, and Humboldt penguins, Zavalaca found empty nests, some with eggs and starving chicks. They were abandoned islands, he told me. These seabirds feed on schools of anchovies swept up in the Humboldt Current, the cold, nutrient-rich, upwelling waters that create bountiful fisheries off South America's Pacific coast. During El Niño years, that current gets displaced by warmer waters pushing east across the ocean, and these great schools of feeder fish can vanish from the coasts. The decline has been severe enough that Peru this month shut down an anchovy fishery that is a key economic engine for the country, with much of the year's quota unfulfilled. Long before satellite monitoring, Peruvian fishermen noticed these cycles of warmer waters and dwindling fish stocks. They named the phenomenon, which peaked around Christmas, after the Christ child. References to El Niño in Peru's scientific literature date back to the 19th century. In his three decades studying seabirds, Zavalaga has witnessed die-offs before, but it is the rapid-fire nature of these blows and the severity of the disruptions that make him so concerned. Just 3 years ago, the same year avian flu killed more than 500,000 seabirds, another El Niño slammed into the coast of Peru. The birds that had made a tenuous recovery since then now face the prospect of another die-off. Zavalaga says, quote, "It's like a boxing match. You have a first knockout, you try to recover quickly, and then you have a second knockout. I cannot imagine what will be the scenario by the end of this year," end quote. He doubted that the birds could go extinct, but some species might move farther south in search of colder waters. The coastline in Peru and the culture that depends on the fish and the birds could be permanently altered. When the warming started around Christmas, one of the few populated islands in the Niño 3.4 monitoring zone, Bill Newton, an island resident, was fascinated by how evident the changes were. He told me that the normally dry island turned sopping wet and regular floods started washing out the roads. The wet brought swarms of mosquitoes, but also clouds of dragonflies, which he hadn't seen before. Higher than normal tides poured into seafront homes. Tuna, which can do well in warmer water, attracted dozens of fishing boats off the coast. Prevailing winds changed direction. Corals have a particularly hard time when water warms. They can't move elsewhere, and they are sensitive to heat stress. As little as 4 weeks in water just a degree warmer than normal can cause bleaching, the loss of the symbiotic algae that supply corals' food and brilliant colors, according to Baum, whose lab Tijin works at. Baum, an ecologist, has studied Christmas's reef since 2009. After the El Niño a decade ago killed off nearly the entire reef, Baum began to consider the possibility that she would witness the obliteration of an ecosystem in her lifetime. In a 2018 paper in Science, she projected that successive bleaching events could occur frequently enough that coral reefs, which take roughly 10 to 30 years to recover from mass mortality, would not have time to regrow. In the years since, she had been hopeful that nature could fight back as she watched surviving corals take up symbionts that were more heat resistant. This year's warming and the pace of bleaching already underway have dispelled that hope. What happens next is in some ways predictable. El Niño is not a haphazard force of destruction. It's a warming phase in a specific area in the Pacific Ocean that scientists have determined shifts the probabilities for certain weather outcomes in various parts of the world. Those probabilities are reliable enough that, for example, the U.S. Navy already plans to send a hospital ship to the coast of Peru in February to be in position to help after expected floods. But as Baum and other scientists who study and love the delicate ecosystems in the equatorial Pacific are finding, just because El Niño is a familiar cycle doesn't mean things will be the same when this one is over. Now turning to Earth.com, honeybees can warn us when an ecosystem is in trouble. Honeybees pick up traces of environmental stress as they forage, making their health a potential early warning system for ecosystem trouble. A honeybee doesn't know it's collecting data, but every trip it makes, dipping into a puddle, landing on a flower, or brushing against pollen, it picks up a tiny sample of whatever's out there in the environment. Pesticides, pollutants, and other contaminants present in the landscape. Researchers now argue that habit turns bees into something far more useful than pollinators alone. It makes them living instruments for reading the health of an entire ecosystem. The work was led by an international team of scientists from the Sbarro Health Research Organization, the local health authority of Foggia, Temple University, University Magna Gracia of Catanzaro, and the University of Siena. The review leans on a framework called One Health, an approach that treats human health, animal health, and ecosystem health as one connected system rather than three separate categories. Bees, as it turns out, sit almost exactly where those three categories overlap. Pollination supports agricultural production and many of the foods that humans eat. When bee populations struggle, the consequences don't stop at the hive. They ripple outward into agriculture, food security, and eventually into human welfare. A struggling colony isn't just bad news for bees. It can be a warning sign of something much bigger. Here's where the review pushes back against a fairly common assumption that the harm pesticides do to bees should be measured mostly by whether the bees die. That's too narrow a lens, the authors argue. Doses far too small to kill a bee outright can still quietly rewire its behavior, throw off its navigation, weaken its immune defenses, disrupt reproduction, and destabilize the community of microbes living in its gut. And these pressures rarely occur in isolation. Pesticides layered on top of poor nutrition, disease, or other environmental stress can compound their effect. That's exactly what makes bees such good sentinels. A colony's overall health reflects the weight of everything pressing on it at once, not just one chemical measured in isolation. Quote, honeybees can be considered biological sentinels of the environment because their health reflects the complex interaction between chemical exposure, nutrition, pathogens, and ecological conditions, said Antonio Giordano, founder and director of SHRO. Quote, their protection is therefore not simply a matter of safeguarding a single species. It means protecting the ecological systems that sustain agriculture, biodiversity, and ultimately, human health. What makes this framework generally worth paying attention to rather than just a nice way of thinking about ecology comes down to timing. The idea is that changes in bee health could reveal environmental pressure before it develops into broader ecological or food system consequences. Quote, the concept of bees as sentinels perfectly embodies the One Health approach. Monitoring honeybee health can provide an integrated view of environmental stress while linking veterinary science, environmental surveillance, agriculture, and human health, said Giovanna Liguri, executive director of the One Health Group. Quote, bees can become an important early warning system for environmental changes, helping us identify biological effects before they translate into broader ecological and food system consequences, end quote. Well, let's turn now to Smithsonian Magazine. This article is headlined, What Triggered the Devastating Floods in Nepal and Tibet? And are we due for more in the future? Here's what scientists know so far. This is from August 31st. On August 26th, devastating flash floods washed away buildings, bridges, and other infrastructure near the border between Nepal and China-governed Tibet. The natural disaster has killed more than 900 people and left nearly 5,000 missing as of August 31st. Quote, it was a huge gush of mud coming straight towards us, recalls Keshav Prasad Baral, a 68-year-old survivor, to a team of reporters. My wife is still somewhere beneath the mud. She's gone, end quote. But what caused the catastrophic event, and could more like it happen in the future? Scientists are still putting the pieces together. Here's what they know so far. What caused the flooding? According to the U.S. Geological Survey's August 27th update, an event in Nepal's Langtan National Park in the Himalayas triggered the flooding. The agency says that either a landslide carrying a glacier or a glacier collapse in which part of it snaps off may have generated the energy equivalent to a magnitude 5.2 earthquake. Then debris tumbled downward and triggered the floods. Many scientists are heavily leaning toward the landslide explanation. The physics of the glacier collapse hypothesis didn't hold up, according to some natural hazards researchers in a group analyzing the event. What's more, satellite images obtained the evening of August 26 show a bald mountain hinting at a giant landslide. Quote, the glacier just came along for the ride, says Goran Ekstrom, seismologist at Columbia University. However, experts still aren't sure where all the water came from. At first, scientists thought that a glacial lake had collapsed, but satellite imagery and weather data didn't suggest any big ones were forming in the region. It's more likely that the rush of ice and sediments from the landslide accumulated river water as it barreled downstream, according to Kristen Cook, a geomorphologist at Grenoble Alpes University in France. The USGS says the glacial debris picked up rocky material and water as it sped downhill, generating a debris flow and flood that traveled around 62 miles. It's just a gobsmackingly unbelievable amount of water, says Daniel Shugar, geologist at the University of Calgary in Canada. Quote, figuring out where that water came from is actually probably the hardest thing about all this, end quote. Did climate change play a role? While no attribution study has been done yet, scientists already know that rising global temperatures caused by human activity are destabilizing glaciers in the Himalayas, which contain some of the world's tallest slopes. Quote, there's no question that this event was made more likely because of climate change and that we're seeing more likely other similar glacial hazards occurring, says Twyla Moon, glaciologist at the University of Colorado Boulder. Not only are thousands of glaciers losing ice at unprecedented rates, the permafrost they sit atop is also thawing. As that frozen blend of soil, rocks, and organic material warms, the mountains and surrounding ice become less stable. In turn, this, quote, can result in massive landslides, triggering a number of cascading processes that can lead to a massive flood and destruction downstream, says Alton Byers, mountain geographer at the University of Colorado Boulder. Scientists say events like this are probably going to become more common as the world continues to heat up. That's why Shishir Kanal, Nepal's Minister for Foreign Affairs, called for a global effort to address climate change during an August 29th press conference. Quote, we request the global community to come together and preserve the Himalayan ecosystem, he said. The country is one of the world's lowest contributors of planet warming greenhouse gases, but it faces some of the worst impacts of climate change. Shugar echoes that sentiment to PBS News' Jeff Bennett, quote, "We need to be stepping up to help mitigate these risks and to enhance the resiliency of people living in these environments that are subject to these disasters. When there's a climate change link, we in the rich West are largely responsible for it," he says. What comes next? Rescue efforts are still underway, and it will likely take weeks to recover all victims. That includes survivors who are stuck atop buildings that rescue teams are struggling to access, and hundreds of workers who are trapped in hydropower tunnels. A months-long cleanup effort will follow, and some people may never find their loved ones' bodies, which may have even been swept to India, reports The Guardian's Hannah Ellis Peterson. According to Reuters' Saruba Sharma, Nepali officials estimate that it will cost $4 to $5 billion, or about a tenth of the country's economy, to rebuild. Now, National Geographic has an article headlined "How Wildfire is Erasing the Forests of the American West." It's from August 31st. One summer evening in 1996, an abandoned campfire caught the woods of the Jemez Mountains in northern New Mexico on fire. The next day, the wildfire exploded. The fire trapped 48 firefighters on a dirt road, forcing them to deploy their shelters, and flames advanced on the Los Alamos National Laboratory. Ultimately, the fire consumed an engine and burned the arms of a firefighter who'd lost his gloves, but it did not reach the lab. What surprised everyone in the aftermath was the number of dead trees. The Dome Fire burned at such an intensity across 6,600 acres, some 40% of its total path, that it killed swaths of mixed conifers and ponderosa pines that had survived centuries of fires. But this fire was hotter than the others. People said the trees would come back, no big deal, and indeed they started to. Then, in 2000, a larger fire, the Cerro Grande, ripped through the scar of the Dome Fire. Then, in 2011, a much larger fire, the Los Conchos, ripped through the scars of both fires. Now, 30 years have passed since the Dome Fire, but the trees have not come back. Ridgelines of the Jemez Mountains, once cloaked in green canopies, are now craggy, barren, and brown. An emerging body of research is showing that those early fires, once novelties across the West, have become the norm. According to a paper published in late June in the Proceedings of the National Academy of Sciences, forest-eliminating wildfires are now the most common type of fire in California. Research published in the past few years suggests much of the West is following the same trend. In the last four decades, largely because of wildfires, 9% of forests across the West have died. While it is too soon to know the ecological fallout from the many fires burning this summer across the western U.S., research suggests that the damage may leave permanent scars. In the coming century, parts of the region will lose up to a third of its forests. To look for clues to how this will happen, look to what's unfolding in the Jemez Mountains, scientists say, and what's happening there, they also say, is dire. Before we started putting them out in the 1880s, most of the wildfires out west were so-called good fires, crawling across the forest floor every 2 to 20 years, consuming logs and leaf litter and shrubs and grass. Fires maintained ecosystems. Today, they are just as likely to kill them. The high-severity fires seen more frequently today are the kinds of fires whose smoke crosses the continent to dim the sun in New York City. They dominate the land after 140 years of fire suppression policies and practices have largely banished good fires. As the West continues to heat up and dry out, the nearly century and a half of backlogged fuel in the forests are going up all at once. Quote, "Basically, as long as you have a bunch of fuels, then the drier climate is going to give you bigger fires," said Park Williams, a geography professor at the University of California, Los Angeles, and an author on the recent paper. Quote, "It's easier to start fires, and it's easier to spread fires," end quote. The Jemez Mountains are ground zero for this phenomenon. According to Andres Wion, or Wion, the lead author on a paper published today explaining how fire is reshaping the mountains, he notes that scientists have studied this landscape's fire history more than anywhere else in North America. Wion, a postdoctoral researcher at the New Mexico Forest and Watershed Restoration Institute, compares the process unfolding in the Jemez to a mouse eating cheese. Ultimately, his and his colleagues' research suggests the mouse will likely eat the entire wedge. By 2065, Wion predicts fewer than half of the conifer forests of the Jemez will remain. By 2115, between 5 and 33% will remain. Quote, we will likely not have forests to pass on to our next generation if everything keeps burning the way it is burning and you just let it burn, he said. The forecasts are dire. It's just unsustainable, end quote. Many of these wildfires have more in common with bombs than they do natural processes. The kind of wildfire that most western forests evolved alongside spreads outward, its temperatures spiking highest along the leading edge as it consumes new fuel, stopping when it runs out of things to burn or is put out by rain or the absence of wind. But this more severe species of wildfire often sustains itself, feeding on fuels stockpiled in the forest by a century of fire exclusion. The fire concentrates heat at its center, getting so hot it sometimes creates its own weather. The pyrocumulonimbus clouds have been documented billowing 25,000 feet above these fires. These clouds release downdrafts that drive wind along the surface of the fire, blowing flames outward and killing everything in its path. Well, that's all for today's Diary of Science and Nature. Your reader was Kelly Taylor. 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
1: Hi, I'm Joan. Ready for some fun? Catster Magazine has some cat dad jokes. Who doesn't love dad jokes? And here are seven of them. First one, why do cats beat video games so easily? Because they have nine lives. What's a cat's favorite type of musical instrument? You've got this one. Ready? Percussion. What did the cat say when they made an off-color joke? I'm just kidding. What is a cat dad's favorite Black Eyed Peas song? I got a feline. What do you call a cat in a bowl of lemons? I'll bet you can figure this one out too. Ready? A sourpuss. What is a cat's favorite sports car? A Ferrari. Okay, a cat walks into a bar and orders a whiskey. The bartender pours his drink and slides it over. The cat slowly pushes the glass off the bar and shouts, "Give me another." Okay, enough dad jokes, enough cat dad jokes for today.
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3: And low vision. This has been Dondi with Valley Eye Radio with this article about walking with a human or a dog guide. I hope you thought it was interesting. I did. And I will say ta-ta for now. Have a good day. And I'll be back with you soon. Bye-bye.
4: 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Hi, this is Heidi. Here's an upcoming event posted on the Massachusetts Commission for the Blind Events Board. Adaptive cycling on the Norwatuck Rail Trail. The address: 12 Railroad Street, Hadley, Mass. 01035. 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And that is the end of the announcement.
5: 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This is an upcoming event that has been posted on the Mass Commission for the Blind Events Board.
4: This is Heidi with a press release. This press release comes from the American Council of the Blind. New Speak For campaign for the ASAP Reauthorization Act. Recently, we announced the introduction of the All Stations Accessibility Program, ASAP Reauthorization Act of 2026, which would reauthorize federal funding for accessibility improvements to legacy public transit stations which predate the Americans with Disabilities Act. ACB supported the original legislation 5 years ago when it was passed as part of the bipartisan infrastructure law. We are proud to support this program's reauthorization through our newest Speak For campaign. And that's the end of the press release. Hey, this is Heidi. I have a press release from the National Federation of the Blind. National Federation of the Blind announces staff leadership transition. Anil Lewis to continue advancing opportunities for blind people in new executive leadership role. August 25th, 2026, Baltimore, Maryland. The National Federation of the Blind announces that Anil Lewis, Executive Director of Blindness Initiatives, will be retiring from his staff position to accept an executive leadership role with an agency serving blind people. Anil has been a dedicated leader in the organized blind movement for nearly 30 years. And his contributions to the Federation and our members throughout the country have been significant. We are deeply grateful for the leadership, commitment, perspective, and passion he has brought to our work over the years. We support this transition as an important opportunity for Anil to bring his experience expertise, and federation philosophy to this new professional chapter, said Mark A. Riccobono, president of the National Federation of the Blind. We are confident that his commitment to the organized blind movement remains strong in any role he serves. We fully expect him to remain active in the National Federation of the Blind and to continue advancing the lives of our members and all blind people in the United States. In 2010, Anil resigned his elected position as a member of the Federation's Board of Directors to accept a position on the national staff. He has led major initiatives focused on employment, accessibility, advocacy, and economic opportunity for blind people, not only with his professional skills, but by sharing his lived experience with retinitis pigmentosa and his journey to live the life he wants. Lewis holds degrees in computer information systems and public administration from Georgia State University. He has also been a leading advocate for ending the payment of subminimum wages to workers with disabilities. Lewis is a nationally recognized speaker, mentor, and leader dedicated to advancing equality and opportunity for blind Americans. That's the end of the press release. This is Heidi. This article comes from the American Federation for the Blind, 2026 AFB Leadership Summit. One day, one voice, united. Monday, October 26th, 2026, downtown Louisville Marriott. About the summit. It is often said that opportunity arrives when you least expect it. Economic uncertainty and changes to federally funded programs have created anxiety across the field of blindness and low vision. Rising inflation, cuts to local programs like public transit, and limited access to affordable housing have all tightened the disability squeeze that has long existed for people who are blind or have low vision. At the same time, the rise of artificial intelligence, AI, is rapidly changing the way things have always been, making it easy to feel unsure about what comes next. But what if our greatest opportunities come from times like these? Over the past year, AFB has been listening to our community and recognizing the need to come together and move beyond the traditional conference format. The 2026 AFB Leadership Summit is a focused one-day experience designated to define clear outcomes and bring greater clarity to our field. Register. Registration is now open for the 2026 AFB Leadership Summit. Take part in a day of collaboration that will transform ideas into action through facilitated discussions and shared deliberations. Participants will help define priorities for the field and leave with tangible outcomes that can sustain momentum long after the summit concludes. You can register online at afb.org. Hotel information, Louisville Marriott Downtown, 280 West Jefferson Street, Louisville, Kentucky, 40202. Room rate is $239. Please note that the hotel registration booking link will be provided after completing registration. Sponsorship opportunities. The 2026 AFB Leadership Summit sponsor menu cover. Increase your visibility at one of the leading events in the blindness and low vision field while supporting the partnerships and conversations that turn into action. Explore our 2026 AFB Leadership Summit sponsorship menu to learn more about opportunities available. For questions pertaining to the year's sponsorships or to reserve your sponsorship package, contact our partners at partners@afb.org. What to expect? An engaging, facilitated one-day leadership summit on Monday, October 26th. Bringing together more than 100 thought leaders, scholars, practitioners, educators, advocates, and allied stakeholders, all committed to listening, learning, and leading together. A platform for the field with clear deliverables that can help sustain momentum and drive progress beyond the summit. An evening awards reception recognizing those in our field who inspire us to keep moving forward. A week of connection. The summit marks the beginning of a full week of programming and celebrations in Louisville. Partner organizations, including the American Printing House for the Blind, APH, and the Council of Schools and Services for the Blind, COSB, will host their annual meetings. The week will also include a special APH launch party on October 27th, celebrating the opening of the DOT Experience, a world-class museum working to change perspectives about blindness and disability.
3: Hello there. This is Dondi with Valley Eye Radio. I'll be reading a promo from the Massachusetts Commission for the Blind. Join the Massachusetts Commission for the Blind to celebrate the independence of the white cane and help raise awareness of the white cane law in Massachusetts, which requires drivers to identify and yield to pedestrians using a white cane or dog guide at street crossings. White Cane Day is Friday, October 23rd, 2026, from 11 a.m. to 1 p.m. It will take place at the Massachusetts State House in the Great Hall, 24 Beacon Street, Boston, Mass. 02108. Registration is required, spaces limited. Attendees will have the opportunity to earn 2 ACVREP continuing education credits. The doors open at 10 a.m. Participants are welcome to come early, get some food, network, talk with community partners, and get seated. Meet and greet with the commissioner from 10 a.m. to 10:45 a.m. Students are encouraged to arrive early and participate in a meet and greet with Commissioner John Oliveira. The speaker event is from 11 a.m. to 1 p.m. Refreshments will be provided by the Perkins School for the Blind and include morning pastries, fresh baked muffins, bagels with toppings, fresh cut seasonal fruit salad, juices and bottled water, coffee service with creamer and sugar. Listen live. If you are unable to attend the celebration in person, Talking Information Center will broadcast the event live. How to listen? The celebration will also be rebroadcast on all the Massachusetts Audio Information Network's network member stations. We will announce the winners of the 6th annual Meg Robertson Mobility Award, which recognizes people who demonstrate mobility skills at their level and incorporate the white cane into their lives to increase independence. Photography and video notice. By attending this event, you acknowledge and consent to being photographed, filmed, or otherwise recorded. You grant MCB permission to use, reproduce, publish, distribute, and display your image, likeness, voice, and or recordings for educational, promotional, marketing, and other lawful purposes in any media now known or later developed, including print publications, websites, social media, and other digital platforms. You understand that you will not receive compensation for the use of these materials and waive any right to inspect or approve their use. Visiting the Massachusetts State House, the Ashburton Park entrance on Bowdoin Street is the accessible entrance for the State House. Visitors using the ride or a rideshare service such as Uber or Lyft may use Capital Coffee House at 122 Bowdoin Street as the drop-off point address. Capital Coffee House is across the street from the Ashburton Park entrance. Guides will be available to assist attendees. This is Dondi with Valley Eye Radio with this important announcement. I will say bye-bye for now. Wish you a happy rest of your day, and I'll be back again soon. So long. Hi there. This is Dondi with Valley Eye Radio. I'll be reading a promotion from LifePath, Options for Independence. This one is Dementia Journey. 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This is a 6-session group in person at LifePath at 101 Munson Street in Greenfield. 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Bye. 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Gain confidence and support to better care for yourself while caring for a friend or relative. Limited space, so registration is required. Call or email for more information. The number is 413-773-5555 and info@lifepathma.org is the other option for getting information. This sounds like a good program. This is Dondi with Valley Eye Radio. I hope you find this interesting, maybe very helpful too for some. Have a good day. Bye-bye. Hello, this is Dondi with Valley Eye Radio. I'll be reading a promo that comes from the American Council of the Blind, the ACB. Quote, if you are blind or have low vision and have tried to get medication from a Walgreens pharmacy since August 2025, but were not provided an accessible medication label or had an issue with the accessible medication label provided, we want to hear about your experience.

0: 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The material being read is the copyright property of the publications being read. Access to this program is solely for persons who cannot read the original printed version due to a visual impairment or other disability. By continuing to listen, you confirm that you have such a condition.
1: Bye-bye. Hello there. This is Dondi with Valley iRadio, and I have some information about why you should come to Indian Orchard. There's going to be a food truck festival. Yay! 10 years of food, music, and fun. Indian Orchard Food Truck Festival will be held Saturday, October 10th and Sunday, October 11th from noon to 7 p.m. at the Myrtle Street Park, 117 Main Street in Indian Orchard. 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See you there. This is Dondi with Valley iRadio with that promo. I hope you'll take advantage of this. There's nothing I like better than lots of food trucks. I'll say so long for now and be with you again soon. Bye-bye. Hello there. This is Dondi with a promotion from the Mass DOT. Join the Mass DOT's Golden Gears program. It's a free bike share education program for adults 50 plus. 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This is a promo from Mass DOT Golden Gears program. That sounds like it's well worth going to. I will say ta-ta for now. This is Dondi with Valley iRadio, and I'll be back with you soon. Bye. Hello, this is Dondi with Valley iRadio. I have a promotion to read that comes from the Center for Human Development. Did someone say fall? Whoa! It's only September 2nd. Let's calm down. But if you're already thinking about pumpkins, hay rides, corn mazes, apple cider, and pretending you totally know your way out of a corn maze, we're not judging. Join CHD, Center for Human Development, All In for CHD's All In Day at Mike's Maze at Warner Farm. This will be held September 26th from 9 a.m. to 5 p.m. And here's the best part. $1 from every ticket sold comes back to CHD All In to support inclusive and adaptive sports and recreation opportunities for people with disabilities. So come get lost, literally, in the maze, while helping us make sure more people with disabilities have the opportunity to get all in. Pumpkin spice? Too early. Corn maze? Absolutely. Supporting inclusion? Never too early. See you on September 26th. This is Don.

0: 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I will say ta-ta for now, and I'll be back before you know it. Bye-bye.
1: Hello, this is Marie with an article from the Perkins School for the Blind. This article and others like it can be found on the resources section on their website. Women's Work. Find some new books, fiction and nonfiction, about all the types of work that women have done through the centuries and now. American short story writer and novelist Fanny Hurst once said, "A woman has to be twice as good a man to go half as far." Hurst, although not well known today, was a prolific writer during the first half of the 20th century, who understood the hardship and disadvantages women faced at that time, and used her voice to focus on the lives of working women in her writing. Despite great strides made over the years, women still wrestle with many of the same issues she wrote about, and some might argue that these issues are most apparent in a woman's struggle to find equality in the workplace. Please enjoy the following fiction and nonfiction titles that have women and the work they do at their center. Acronyms: Digital Book, DB, DBC, Braille, BR, and Large Print, LT. Copies of these titles are available from the Perkins Library or the Worcester Talking Book Library. Please contact the library to order any of these books. Prepared by Nancy Gahagan, Recording Studio Manager, Perkins Library. The Assistants by Camille Perry, DB 84350, LT 20677, and available as barred download. Tina Fontana is the executive assistant to media mogul Robert Barlow. When a technical error at the multinational media conglomerate gives the financially strapped veteran employee a chance to pay off her student loans in ways the company will never notice, she embarks on a downward spiral involving other employees with crushing debts and fewer scruples. 2016. Bells of New England. The women of the textile mills and the families whose wealth they wove. By William Moran. DBC 3821, and available as barred download. Interweaving the history of the women who toiled in textile factories and who fought hard for fair pay with the story of blue-blooded owners who made vast fortunes off the manual labor of others, including Southern slaves. This is a fascinating saga of greed, discrimination, and courage. 2014. Broadband. The Untold Story of the Women Who Made the Internet, by Claire L. Evans. DB 90515, BR 22219. DB available as barred download. Female visionaries have always been at the vanguard of technology and innovation. They've just been erased from the story, until now. Evans shows us how these women built and colored the technologies we can't imagine life without, and joined the ranks of pioneers who defied social convention and the longest odds to become database poets, information wranglers, hypertext dreamers, and glass-ceiling-shattering dot-com-era entrepreneurs. Includes profiles of Ada Lovelace, Admiral Grace Hopper, and Elizabeth Jake Feinler. 2018. Convenience Store Woman, by Sayaka Murata. DB29127 and available as BARD download. 36-year-old Kiko Furukura has worked at the Smile Mart convenience store half her life, enjoying the predictable work governed by strict adherence to the employee manual. When a cynical young man joins the staff, he upsets the status quo. Originally published in Japanese in 2018. 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Founder, CEO, and creative director of Nasty Gal tells how, starting as a seller on eBay, she expanded her online enterprise to a $100 million business with 350 employees, discusses her personal growth and financial history. 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Advice Guide for Female Entrepreneurs emphasizes the importance of supporting other women entrepreneurs through good times and bad. Topics covered include recognition of other women, trusting yourself, networking, failure, dealing with setbacks, focusing on the future, professional jealousy, and more. 2015. The Good Girls Revolt. How the women of Newsweek sued their bosses and changed the workplace by Lynn Povich. DB86292 and available as BARD download. First-hand account of the 1970 anti-discrimination suit brought by 46 of the female employees of Newsweek magazine who believed women were not given opportunities to advance. Povich started at the magazine as a secretary and researcher and helped organize the revolt. Basis of a 2016 TV show. 2012. Governess, The Lives and Times of the Real Jane Eyre by Ruth Brandon. DB68642 and available as BARD download. To become a governess, observed Jane Austen in Emma, was to retire from all the pleasures of life, of rational intercourse, equal society, peace and hope, to penance and mortification forever. Ruth Brandon weaves literary and social history with details from the lives of actual governesses, drawn from their letters and journals to craft a rare portrait of real women whose lives were in stark contrast to the romantic tales of their fictional counterparts. Explores the long-standing tension between mothers and the women they hire to raise their children. 2008. The Great Stewardess Rebellion. How women launched a workplace revolution at 30,000 feet. By Nell McShane Wolfhart, DB108425, and available as BARD download. As flying boomed in the 1960s, women from across the United States applied for jobs as stewardesses. They were drawn to the promise of glamorous jet setting, the chance to see the world, and an alternative to traditional occupations like homemaking, nursing, and teaching. Sky girls had to adhere to strict weight limits at all times. They couldn't marry or have children. Their makeup, hair, and teeth had to be just so. And most importantly, stewardesses had to resign at 32. Eventually, the stewardesses began to push back, and it's thanks to their trailblazing efforts, in part, that working women have gotten closer to workplace equality today. 2022. Hidden Figures, The American Dream, and the Untold Story of the Black Women Mathematicians Who Helped Win the Space Race, by Margot Lee Shetterly. DB86234, BR21798, LT20819, DVD1508, and available as barred download. Daughter of a NASA engineer profiles the black women who worked for NASA and its predecessor, NACA, as human computers, discusses their lives prior to joining NACA/NASA, the challenges they faced due to gender and race discrimination, and their impact on the space program. Basis for the 2016 movie. 2016. A Lab of One's Own, Science and Suffrage in the First World War, by Patricia Farah. DB90840, and available as barred download. Science historian presents a profile of the work of women scientists during World War I and the ways their work impacted the suffrage movement in the United Kingdom. Topics examined include the traditional roles of women, routes to power through science, wartime work, post-war readjustment, and more. 2018. Lean In, Women, Work, and the Will to Lead, by Sheryl Sandberg. DB76404, and available as barred download. Former Facebook Chief Operating Officer Sheryl Sandberg laments the lack of women in leadership positions and offers advice on getting ahead in business, uses anecdotes and research to advocate change in the workplace and at home, and urges women to fight internal society barriers that hold them back. Bestseller, 2013. Lessons in Chemistry, by Bonnie Garmus. DB107538, and available as barred download. In the early 1960s, chemist Elizabeth Zott has a lot of challenges as the only woman on her team at Hastings Research Institute. She falls for colleague Calvin Evans, but the double standards of the day eventually have her looking for a new chapter outside academia, hosting a television cooking show. 2022. Made. Hard Work, Low Pay, and a Mother's Will to Survive, by Stephanie Land. DB93971, BR23264, LT25876, and available as barred download. An economic hardship journalist describes the years she worked in low-paying domestic work under wealthy employers, contrasting the privileges of the upper middle class to the realities of the overworked laborers supporting them, examines the difficulties and misleading rhetoric surrounding poverty, as well as the realities of life in service work. 2019. The Maid, a Novel, by Nita Prose. DB106298, LT31092, and available as barred download. 25-year-old Molly Gray doesn't interact well with the world and misses her gran, who codified it for her. She has gotten a job as a hotel maid and revels in her orderly duties. When she discovers a dead body in a room, Molly must unravel the real killer's identity. Bestseller, 2022. Making Motherhood Work: How Women Manage Careers and Caregiving, by Caitlin Collins. DB94169, and available as barred download. A sociologist examines the ways that women balance careers and parenting in Sweden, Germany, Italy, and the United States. Draws on interviews conducted across 5 years with 135 middle-class working mothers. Discusses how mothers' hopes and expectations change with societal context. 2019. A Mouthful of Rivets: Women at Work in World War II, by Nancy Baker Wise and Christy Wise. DB40825, and available as barred download. Nancy Baker Wise was among the many women who stepped into jobs left vacant by World War II soldiers. She and her daughter interviewed 137 others like her to describe that experience. The women discussed the types of jobs taken, the training provided, the attitudes of male co-workers and supervisors, the effects on the women's home life, and their displacement after the war. 2015. My Remarkable Journey, a Memoir, by Katherine Johnson. DB108945, and available as barred download. The remarkable woman at the heart of the smash New York Times bestseller and Oscar-winning film Hidden Figures tells the full story of her life, including what it took to work at NASA, help land the first man on the moon, and live through a century of turmoil and change. In this memoir, Katherine shares her personal journey from child prodigy in the Allegheny Mountains of West Virginia to NASA human computer. 2021. The Other Black Girl, by Zakiya Delilah Harris. DB103816, LT29955, and available as barred download. Tired of being the only black employee at Wagner Books, 26-year-old editorial assistant Nella is excited when Harlem-born Hazel starts working next to her. Soon, Hazel is elevated to office darling, and Nella starts receiving threatening notes. Nella is determined to find out who is behind them. Bestseller, 2021. The Queens of Animation: The Untold Story of the Women Who Transformed the World of Disney and Made Cinematic History, by Natalia Holt. DB97284, LT28015, and available as barred download. Natalia Holt recounts the dramatic stories of an influential group of women who infiltrated the all-male domain of Disney Studios and used early technologies to create the rich artwork and iconic storylines that would reach across generations while battling sexism, domestic abuse, and workplace harassment, and fighting to influence how female characters were depicted to young audiences. 2019. The Radium Girls, The Dark Story of America's Shining Women, by Kate Moore. DB 89743, LT 22397, and available as barred download. Chronicle of the women employed during World War I as watch dial painters, requiring the use and ingestion of radium-laced paint, and their legal fight for compensation, discusses the often gruesome physical deformities and pain the women experienced, and their determination to receive justice. 2016. Sisters in Arms, a novel of the daring black women who served during World War II, by Kaya Alderson. DB 104718, and available as barred download. Grace Steele and Eliza Jones may be from completely different backgrounds, but during World War II, they both joined the Women's Army Auxiliary Corps, WAC. Not only will they be among the first class of female officers, they are also the first black women allowed to serve. As these courageous women helped to form the 6,888th Central Postal Directory Battalion, they are dealing with more than just army bureaucracy. Everyone is determined to see this experiment fail. Based on the true story of the 6,888th Postal Battalion, the 6888, Sisters in Arms explores the untold story of what life was like for the only all-black female U.S. battalion to be deployed overseas during World War II. 2021. That's What She Said, What Men Need to Know and Women Need to Tell Them About Working Together, by Joanne Lipman. DB 94004, and available as barred download. Editor-in-Chief for the USA Today Network examines ways to build communication bridges between women and men in business situations. Uses case studies to illustrate discussions of women's lives, sexism, use of language, societal training of gender roles, solving for bias, and the next generation. 2018. Unfinished Business: Women, Men, Work, Family, by Anne Marie Slaughter. DB 82597, and available as barred download. Law professor discusses leaving her post at Princeton University to accept a position with the U.S. State Department at the request of Hillary Clinton, that she later quit, describes the impact on her family, especially her sons, examines caregiving challenges and the myth of gender equality in the workplace. 2015. Whisper Network, by Chandler Baker. DB 95874, LT 26940, and available as barred download. Four women have worked at Truvive Inc. for years. Their boss, Ames, has always been surrounded by whispers about how he treats women. When it looks like Ames will be promoted, the four decide to speak out, setting in motion a catastrophic shift, and not everyone will survive. 2019. A Woman of No Importance, the untold story of the American spy who helped win World War II, by Sonia Purnell. DB 95 178 LT 26900 and available as barred download. An account of the efforts of Virginia Hall, a Baltimore socialite and American spy who established spy networks throughout World War II France, ultimately escaping through the Pyrenees into Spain after her cover was blown. Bestseller 2019. Women's Work, The First 20,000 Years. Women, Cloth, and Society in Early Times by Elizabeth Wayland Barber. DB 40176 and available as barred download. This history of women's work begins with the ancient societies of Scandinavia, Greece, Egypt, and Europe. Barber uses her skills in archaeology and interest in textiles to gather evidence of strong correlations between the daily lives of women, which included making cloth and the effect of their work on the economy and culture of their times. 1994.
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4: 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I'm your announcer, Joe O'Connor, and I welcome you to Talking Information Center's Radio Theater, presented by TIC's radio and podcast players, fondly known as the Rappers. Tonight, we take a merry romp into mistaken motherhood when we perform Bachelor Mother, the radio adaptation of the 1939 Ginger Rogers David Niven movie about a shop girl who finds herself mixed up in a maternal misunderstanding. 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Even during this pandemic, TIC has continued to serve its over 30,000 elderly, visually impaired, and disabled listeners throughout Massachusetts by broadcasting vital information on public health and national and state news through remote broadcasts. 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And now it's time to lean in, listen up, and enjoy our production of Bachelor Mother. Our story begins on the day before Christmas, the day Polly Parrish lost her job in the department store owned by J.B. Merlin and his son, David. So naturally, Polly went job hunting during her lunch hour. But she didn't find a job. She found a baby. The baby was wrapped in a blanket and lying in front of an orphanage door when Polly walked past. Well, almost walked past. She stopped, picked up the baby, and lifted the door knocker on the orphanage door. She was standing there holding the infant when a matron opened the door.
5: Hello. I want to give you this baby. I found
6: your
5: it on the
6: name,
5: side.
6: Please?
5: Polly Parrish. I was just passing by when I noticed...
6: Are you employed anywhere?
5: I'm at Merlin's department store. Say, why the questions?
6: We must know these things before we'll take your baby.
5: My baby? Oh, you don't understand. I was just walking along the street and I saw it lying on the cold pavement.
6: We're only here to help you, my dear.
5: Well, you're certainly being a great help. I get fired from my job and now you want a question.
6: My dear, many mothers say babies are not their own.
5: Now look here. This is ridiculous. This is not my baby. I tell you, I was just walking past the place, and I saw the baby, and then I picked him up, and...
4: Happy day before Christmas. Fired and an unexpected mother. And that was just the beginning. Before Polly Parrish could break away from the orphanage matron, who insisted that Polly was the mother of the baby, Polly's lunch hour was over, and she hurried back to finish her last day at J.B. Merlin & Sons department store. Soon after, a store messenger came to Polly and led her to the office of David Merlin, the son in J.B. Merlin & Son. The matron from the orphanage was with him.
7: Come right in, Mrs.
8: Miss Parrish.
6: Miss Parrish?
8: That's right.
7: I'm David Merlin, Miss Parrish. After talking to this lady from the orphanage, I'm convinced your discharge was a great mistake.
8: Tragedy is more the word, Mr. Merlin.
7: So, the job is yours for as long as you care to have it.
8: Thank you.
7: And you're being raised $5 a week. We want you to realize, Miss Parrish, that Merlin's department store is the store with a heart.
6: Miss Parrish, is that the way to express your gratitude to Mr. Merlin?
8: I'm sorry. I guess I owe you both an apology.
7: That's quite all right, Miss Parrish. I want to wish you and yours a very, very Merry Christmas.
8: Thank you, and the same to you. Goodbye, Mr. Merlin.
7: Goodbye. She's a very nice-looking girl.
6: Yes, poor thing.
7: You know, I can just see the ecstasy there'll be on her face tonight when she receives her real Christmas present from J.B. Merlin and Son.
5: You heard what I said, mister?
7: What?
5: You heard what I... Oh, quiet! I said, you heard what I said. You take that baby out of my apartment this minute.
9: I beg your pardon, miss. You don't seem to realize that this child was sent special rush by J.B. Merlin and Son. Merry Christmas. Good night.
5: Oh, come back here and get this baby. Oh, listen, kid. This is nothing personal. Oh, I'd love to have you around, but I really couldn't do right by you. Take your thumb out of your mouth and give your teeth a chance. All right, ruin your face. Who is it?
10: Fred, are you ready to go steppin', baby?
5: You said it, kid. Come on in, Fred.
10: All ready to... Is that yours?
5: No, it isn't mine.
10: Well, where did it come from?
5: I got it for Christmas.
10: Huh? You don't mean... Santa Claus?
5: I don't know what you're thinking, but you're all wrong.
10: Oh, sure, of course.
5: Just as soon as I get my hat and coat, we'll go.
10: Well, now look.
5: Don't worry about a thing, Fred. All right, let's go, baby.
10: Hey, you mean we're taking the kid too?
5: Certainly. Why wait till the after Christmas rush to exchange a present you can't use? Come on, I'm going to play Santa Claus too, at the residence of J.B. Merlin and Son, the son of a gun.
10: Yes, miss?
8: Is this the home of Mr. David Merlin?
10: Yes, miss.
8: Well, I must see him. It's a personal matter. He'll know what it's about when he sees me.
10: Well, couldn't you write him a letter?
5: Do you think this came as a postcard?
10: I really couldn't say, miss. However, I may say that it will be impossible for you to see Mr. David Merlin.
8: All right, then. You take the baby. That's the way I got it.
10: What? Here, miss. You can't do this to me.
8: And tell Mr. David Merlin that Miss Parrish left it here, and he'll have to use his influence to get it back to the orphanage. Goodbye.
10: Goodbye. Goodbye? Rock-a-bye, baby. Mr. Merlin on the treetop. Mr. David, when the wind blows. Oh, shut up. Hey, how about letting a fella in for a smoke, Polly?
8: It's 2 a.m., Fred, and I have to get up early.
10: Ah, come on. Let me in for just a minute.
8: I said no. Go home, Fred.
10: But don't be like that, Polly. You've said no once. Now let me in.
7: Perhaps you didn't understand the young lady.
10: Huh? Who's that? Mr. Merlin. I was just... that is... well, Polly... good night, Mr. Merlin. Good night!
8: Well, how did you get in here, Mr. Merlin?
7: The landlady let us in.
8: Us?
7: Your baby and me. Miss Parrish, I've seen some low things in my time, but a mother who would abandon her child just to go on a date?
8: Would it interest you to know that I'm not the mother of that child?
7: All right. So you're not the mother. You're not employed either.
5: You're firing me?
7: I have fired you. And as you go from place to place, hunting for a job, you'll find that no store in the Merchants of America Association, of which I'm a junior chairman, will hire you. I'll see to that.
5: Why, that's persecution.
7: And that'll be just the beginning, Miss Parrish. Believe me. Now, do you want to keep your baby and get your job back? Or do you want to be jailed for child abandonment?
5: Well, you don't leave me much choice. I'd like to have my job back.
7: That's much better. As the years go by, Miss Parrish, and your manly little son stroll into life's sunset together, you'll thank me for saving you from this terrible temptation.
5: Well, I'm not really as bad as you think.
7: Then why did you do it?
5: Well, there was no one I could turn to.
7: What about your husband? The baby's father?
5: Huh? Oh, well, you see... We were never formally introduced.
7: Well, of course, that does make it a problem. But possibly I could find some way to help you out.
5: Thank you, Mr. Merlin.
7: That's all right. Good night, Miss Parrish.
5: Good night. Just a second, kid. Oh, what am I going to do with you? Have you any ideas? All right. But don't blame me if you got stuck with a safety pin. Who is it?
11: The landlady, Mrs. Weiss. Could I maybe come in a minute? What are you trying to do? Hide the baby? I know about it. Ooh! Just like you it looks.
5: Huh? Are you kidding?
11: Certainly not. I know from babies. And for you, this baby I am taking care of personally. Are you working? Listen to him talking.
5: What's he saying?
11: Who knows? With that dialect,

0: morning, Polly.
1: Oh, don't talk too loud, Fred. You'll wake me up.
0: I get it. Walk on the floor with the baby, eh? Speaking of the baby, Polly, how's about you getting me a little better job in this joint?
1: What are you driving at?
0: Of course, I suppose I could pass my information along to David's old man, J.B., and do myself some good.
1: I don't know what you're talking about.
0: The baby. David's baby.
1: David Merlin's baby? I didn't know he was married.
0: Well, if you don't, nobody does. But regardless of that, don't forget to tell him I want a better job.
1: I see. You go for sophisticated entertainment. Come in.
2: Hello.
1: Oh, hello, Mr. Merlin.
2: Miss Parrish, do you realize this is New Year's Eve?
1: I'll take your word for it. The way I feel, it could be New Year's morning.
2: Well, it suddenly occurred to me that you must be having a pretty bad evening. I'm going to a New Year's party, and I thought you'd like to go along.
1: No, I'd like to go, but I can't leave the baby.
2: I've already spoken to your landlady. She'll be glad to watch it.
1: There's something else.
2: What?
1: Look, me with a sweater and skirt. We'd make only half a lovely couple.
2: Oh, don't worry about that. I'll take care of the clothes. We'll go down to the store and take a couple of outfits from stock.
1: Gosh, an evening gown. Silver slippers and flowers in my hair.
2: And a mink coat. What do you say?
1: Oh, David, if you wake me up from this beautiful dream, I'll never forgive you.
3: Miss Parrish! Miss Parrish!
1: Oh, come in, Mrs. Weiss.
2: Hurry and get your coat on.
1: It'll only take a second. Are you sure you don't mind staying with the baby, Mrs. Weiss?
3: Certainly not. Enjoy yourself. You're only young and pretty once. Some of us, not even that.
1: Excuse me. Hello?
4: This is Fred, Polly.
1: Yes?
4: I thought I told you to have your sweetie get me a better job in the store.
1: What are you talking about?
4: David Merlin. I know he's there now. I saw him go in. You tell him to give me a decent job tomorrow, or I'll...
1: You'll what?
4: I'll tell his old man who the father of that baby is.
1: Go right ahead. And Freddy?
4: Yes?
1: If you find out who the mother is, let me know.
0: Well, several hours have passed, and it's very early New Year's morning. Polly and David are just returning to her apartment from their evening celebration.
1: Won't you come in, David?
2: Why, yes. I was afraid you wouldn't ask me.
1: Why?
2: Well, after the way you brushed that Fred fellow aside the other night.
1: Oh, well, he hadn't kissed me.
2: He hadn't? Oh, well, I suppose I shouldn't have, but it was the stroke of midnight. New Year's Eve, and...
1: And?
2: It's just midnight. New Year's Eve again.
1: It is?
2: Mm-hmm. In Chicago. Happy New Year in Chicago.
1: The same to you.
2: I think I will come in.
1: Good.
2: We'll stay up and welcome in the New Year's in Denver, Los Angeles, Honolulu... I can think of a million places.
1: Well, let's get in and shut the door.
3: Miss Parrish?
1: Yes, Mrs. Weiss?
3: The baby's asleep. Was asleep.
1: I'll put him back to sleep.
3: Then I'll go now. Soon my boy Jerome is coming home from playing the piccolette all night. Jerome, he plays in a swinging band. Oh, what a dizzy way to make a living. In a hammock.
1: I don't know how to thank you, Mrs. Weiss.
3: The stars in your eyes is thanks enough for me. Only one thing. Promise in the morning to tell me all about the evening.
1: I will, Mrs. Weiss. Good night.
3: Good night.
1: I guess he decided to wait up and see his Uncle David.
2: You've come a long way from the girl who wouldn't even admit this was your child.
1: Well, this is a very unusual baby.
2: I don't know why it should be.
1: I guess it's heredity.
2: Oh, sure. Sure.
1: Why? What's the matter with me?
2: Well, what about the other 50%? You said yourself you don't even know who he is.
1: Well, I don't.
2: You see?
1: But I know someone who does.
2: Who is it?
1: Fred.
2: What does he know about it?
1: He won't tell me. But he's going to tell your father the name of the baby's father. Come in.
5: I'm John B. Merlin. Is my son here?
2: Dad, what are you doing here?
5: Well, I was just driving around and I happened to see your car parked outside. So I thought I'd stop in.
2: Polly, this is my father. Dad, Miss Parrish.
1: How do you do?
5: How do you do? And who's this?
2: This is Miss Parrish's little boy.
5: A boy? Would you mind, if I was very careful, would you let me hold him? Just a minute.
1: Of course. Here, take him.
5: Thank you, my dear. See? He knows me, yes. And I'd know that chin anywhere. What's his name?
1: John.
5: John? John what?
1: John B.
5: Oh. Thanks for that. Rock-a-bye, baby.
2: What's he driving at?
1: You ought to know. He's your father.
2: What did you say?
1: Nothing. Shh. Mr. Merlin, is there anything I can do?
5: You've already done it, my dear. But perhaps you'd better hold little John B. He doesn't seem to recognize me yet.
1: Of course. This is the first time he's seen you.
5: Very true. But after all, blood is thicker than water, you know.
2: You're acting very strangely, Dad. What's the matter?
5: I'll discuss this with you at home. Goodbye, miss.
1: Goodbye.
5: Goodbye, John B.
1: Well, David, he knows even if you don't.
2: Huh? Knows what?
1: I think Freddy told him all right.
2: Told him? Told him what?
1: That this baby is your father's grandson.
2: Oh. Well, that's very obvious to anybody that... What?
1: And he certainly sounded as though he believed it.
2: Holy mackerel! This is... You mean... But I couldn't possibly...
1: Sit down, David, and take it easy. I know just how you feel.
2: Is Dad up yet, Phillips?
6: He's in the dining room, sir.
2: What's his mood?
6: Does that answer your question?
2: Oh, well... Here goes nothing. Dad, I have to talk to you.
5: I do the talking. Young man, marriage was good enough for your father and mother. And it's good enough for you. You're going to marry that girl. You're going to bring my grandson into this house.
2: Just a second. I've got something to tell you.
5: Don't start that with me. You know my temper.
2: I don't care about your temper. You haven't any grandson.
5: How can you deny it? I've received information. I saw you with the girl. I saw your baby.
2: That's not my baby.
5: Don't lie to me. I got the information in a letter. If I saw that baby on a desert island by himself, I'd know he was my grandson. He looks exactly like me.
2: Dad, will you let me say something?
5: No. My mind's made up. Nobody's going to fool around with my grandson. I'm going to take him away from you. You aren't fit to be his father.
2: I'm not his father.
5: You're crazy. That's what's the matter with you. You're unbalanced. Here, where are you going?
2: To see your grandson.
5: What about?
2: Find out who his father is.
5: Phillips!
6: Yes, sir?
5: Bring me some more dishes.

0: Polly! Polly, this is terrible.
1: Terrible? What?
0: JB, Dad thinks that...
1: I know. He thought Johnny was yours.
0: This is no laughing matter. He's going to take the baby away.
1: Well, I'd like to see him try.
0: That's because you don't know him. He'll get lawyers and investigators, use his influence. He'll get that baby away from you.
1: He can't do that. It belongs to me. We've got to stop him.
0: What can we do?
1: Take me to your father. Let me talk to him. I'll convince him.
0: He won't believe you either. He's gone off his head. He even wanted me to marry you.
1: Oh.
0: He wants to set me up with a ready-made family so he'd have a grandson. I tell you, it's serious.

0: 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The material being read is the copyright property of the publications being read. Access to this program is solely for persons who cannot read the original printed version due to a visual impairment or other disability. By continuing to listen, you confirm that you have such a condition.
1: That's the name I use in the store. We've been married for 2 years.
2: That's right. 2 years.
1: Your son David just called and there seemed to be a misunderstanding about our baby.
2: Ain't that a laugh? When my wife, Polly, here, was first telling me, I couldn't believe she meant my baby.
3: Your baby?
2: Sure. Ain't he the image of his papa? That faraway look in his eyes.
1: Yes, and they're both bald-headed. So you see, Mr. Merlin, there's no need sending anyone to investigate the baby. It's a complete waste of time.
3: I can't believe it. It's as though there'd been a death in the family.
4: Dad, I've got some great news for you.
3: You have, David?
5: We certainly have.
3: And who are you, young man?
4: I brought him here, Dad. He's the father of Miss Parrish's baby.
3: What's that you said, David?
4: Go ahead, Fred. Tell him.
5: Mr. Merlin, my wife's a very nervous woman. My son is my son, and I'd appreciate it if you wouldn't send any investigators around to make any trouble for us.
3: Very interesting. David, do you know who that is?
4: Who? Where?
3: Right behind you. There in the corner.
4: Polly? But who's the man?
3: That's the father she brought. You two slipped up someplace. You've got one too many fathers. And I'm going to prosecute both of them.
5: Mr. Merlin, your son made me do this. I'll tell you the truth, and I know what I'm talking about. Your son is the father of that baby.
4: He's lying, Dad. That worm with Miss Parrish must be the father.
2: Don't you believe it. I'm only the landlady's son. I'm not the father.
3: I don't care who the father is. I'm the grandfather.
4: Polly, where is she?
2: She's gone.
3: Gone? She'll take the baby. Catch her. I want my grandson.
4: Polly, let me in, quick.
1: Get away from there.
4: Open this door. Let me in before my father gets here. I have to tell you something.
1: I don't care. I'll never open it. Get away. You get out of here. You're not going to get this baby.
4: I'm not trying to take your baby away from you.
1: Then leave me alone. You've caused me nothing but trouble ever since the first time I saw you. You know so darned much.
4: Polly, listen, please.
1: I won't.
4: You must. You don't know what I've been going through since you threw me out of here this afternoon. I thought I was doing all of this because I wanted to help you. But I know better now.
1: So do I. You're just a busybody.
4: Maybe. But I'm also in love, Polly. With you.
1: Huh?
4: It's the truth. You gotta believe me.
1: Oh, David. Do you mean it?
4: I can prove it. It must still be New Year's Eve somewhere.
1: Oh, David.
4: Polly, darling.
3: David? Miss Parrish? Well, at least you could stop when I'm talking to you.
4: Huh? Dad!
3: Well, so I found you. I know it. I know it all the time. Well, David, what do you say now?
4: I confess, Dad. I'm the father of that child.
1: David!
3: Those are the first true words that have passed your lips in 48 hours. Come on, Johnny. Your parents are all tangled up. Let them straighten it out. You're going with your grandfather. And when you two can come to me as an honest married couple, you'll be very welcome. Until then, good day. Come, John B. the second.
1: Well?
4: You heard what Grandpa said. Let's go.
1: Do you mean that?
4: I got the license on the way down.
1: And you're willing to spend your life with a ready-made family?
4: If the family is you and Johnny.
1: You know something, David?
4: What, darling?
1: I'll bet this is the first time in history that a baby ever gave birth to a mother and father.
6: 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I'm your director.

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2: 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And now it's time to lean in, listen up, and enjoy our production of Bachelor Mother. Our story begins on the day before Christmas, the day Polly Parrish lost her job in the department store owned by J.B. Merlin and his son, David. So naturally, Polly went job hunting during her lunch hour. But she didn't find a job. She found a baby. The baby was wrapped in a blanket and lying in front of an orphanage door when Polly walked past. Well, almost walked past. She stopped, picked up the baby, and lifted the door knocker on the orphanage door. She was standing there holding the infant when a matron opened the door.
3: Hello. I want to give you this baby. I found
4: Your
3: it on the
4: name,
3: side.
4: Your name, please?
3: Polly Parrish. I was just passing by when I noticed...
4: Are you employed anywhere?
3: I'm at Merlin's department store. Say, why the questions?
4: We must know these things before we'll take your baby.
3: My baby? Oh, you don't understand. I was just walking along the street and I saw it lying on the cold pavement.
4: We're only here to help you, my dear.
3: Well, you're certainly being a great help. I get fired from my job and now you want to question
4: my me. My dear, many mothers say babies are not their own.
3: Now look here. This is ridiculous. This is not my baby. I tell you, I was just walking past the place, and I saw the baby, and then I picked him up, and...
2: Happy day before Christmas. Fired and an unexpected mother. And that was just the beginning. Before Polly Parrish could break away from the orphanage matron, who insisted that Polly was the mother of the baby, Polly's lunch hour was over, and she hurried back to finish her last day at J.B. Merlin & Sons department store. Soon after, a store messenger came to Polly and led her to the office of David Merlin, the son in J.B. Merlin & Son. The matron from the orphanage was with him.
5: Come right in, Mrs.
3: Miss Parrish.
4: Miss Parrish?
3: That's right.
5: I'm David Merlin, Miss Parrish. After talking to this lady from the orphanage, I'm convinced your discharge was a great mistake.
3: Tragedy is more the word, Mr. Merlin.
5: So, the job is yours for as long as you care to have it.
3: Thank you.
5: And you're being raised $5 a week. We want you to realize, Miss Parrish, that Merlin's department store is the store with a heart.
4: Miss Parrish, is that the way to express your gratitude to Mr. Merlin?
3: I'm sorry. I guess I owe you both an apology.
5: That's quite all right, Mrs. Miss Parrish. I want to wish you and yours a very, very Merry Christmas.
3: Thank you, and the same to you. Goodbye, Mr. Merlin.
5: Goodbye. She's a very nice-looking girl.
4: Yes, poor thing.
5: You know, I can just see the ecstasy that'll be on her face tonight when she receives her real Christmas present from J.B. Merlin and Son.
3: You heard what I said. You take that baby out of my apartment this minute.
6: I beg your pardon, miss. You don't seem to realize that this child was sent special rush by J.B. Merlin and Son. Merry Christmas. Good night.
3: Oh, come back here and get this baby. Oh, listen, kid. This is nothing personal. Oh, I'd love to have you around, but I really couldn't do right by you. Take your thumb out of your mouth and give your teeth a chance. All right, ruin your face. Who is it?
2: Fred, are you ready to go steppin', baby?
3: You said it, kid. Come on in, Fred.
2: All ready to... Is that yours?
3: No, it isn't mine.
2: Well, where did it come from?
3: I got it for Christmas.
2: Huh? You don't mean... Santa Claus?
3: I don't know what you're thinking, but you're all wrong.
2: Oh, sure, of course.
3: Just as soon as I get my hat and coat, we'll go.
2: Well, now look.
3: Don't worry about a thing, Fred. All right, let's go, baby.
2: Hey, you mean we're taking the kid too?
3: Certainly. Why wait till the after Christmas rush to exchange a present you can't use? Come on, I'm going to play Santa Claus too, at the residence of J.B. Merlin and Son, the son of a gun.
7: Yes, miss?
3: Is this the home of Mr. David Merlin?
7: Yes, miss.
3: Well, I must see him. It's a personal matter. He'll know what it's about when he sees me.
7: Well, couldn't you write him a letter?
3: Do you think this came as a postcard?
7: I really couldn't say, miss. However, I may say that it will be impossible for you to see Mr. David Merlin.
3: All right, then. You take the baby. That's the way I got it.
7: What? Here, miss. You can't do this to me.
3: And tell Mr. David Merlin that Miss Parrish left it here, and he'll have to use his influence to get it back to the orphanage. Goodbye.
7: Goodbye. Goodbye? Rock-a-bye, baby. Mr. Merlin on the treetop. Mr. David, when the wind blows. Now shut up. Hey, how about letting a fella in for a smoke, Polly?
3: It's 2 a.m., Fred, and I have to get up early.
7: Ah, come on. Let me in for just a minute.
3: I said no. Go home, Fred.
7: But don't be like that, Polly. You've said no once. Now let me in.
5: Perhaps you didn't understand the young lady.
7: Huh? Who's that? Mr. Merlin. Well, Polly. Good night, Mr. Merlin. Good night.
3: Well, how did you get in here, Mr. Merlin?
5: The landlady let us in.
3: Us?
5: Your baby and me. Miss Parrish, I've seen some low things in my time, but a mother who would abandon her child just to go on a date?
3: Would it interest you to know that I'm not the mother of that child?
5: All right, so you're not the mother. You're not employed either.
3: You're firing me?
5: I have fired you. And as you go from place to place, hunting for a job, you'll find that no store in the Merchants of America Association, of which I'm a junior chairman, will hire you. I'll see to that.
3: Why, that's persecution.
5: And that'll be just the beginning, Miss Parrish. Believe me. Now, do you want to keep your baby and get your job back? Or do you want to be jailed for child abandonment?
3: Well, you don't leave me much choice. I'd like to have my job back.
5: That's much better. As the years go by, Miss Parrish, and you and your manly little son stroll into life's sunset together, you'll thank me for saving you from this terrible temptation.
3: Well, I'm not really as bad as you think.
5: Then why did you do it?
3: Well, there was no one I could turn to.
5: What about your husband? The baby's father?
3: Huh? Oh, well, you see... We were never formally introduced.
5: Well, of course, that does make it a problem. But possibly I could find some way to help you out.
3: Thank you, Mr. Merlin.
5: That's all right. Good night, Miss Parrish.
3: Good night. Just a second, kid. Oh, what am I going to do with you? Have you any ideas? All right. But don't blame me if you got stuck with a safety pin. Who is it?
8: The landlady, Mrs. Weiss. Could I maybe come in a minute? What are you trying to do? Hide the baby? I know about it. Ooh! Just like you it looks.
3: Huh? Are you kidding?
8: Certainly not. I know from babies. And for you, this baby I am taking care of personally. Are you working? Listen to him talking.
3: Talking? What's he saying?
8: Who knows? With that dialect.

0: Molly?
1: Oh, don't talk too loud, Fred. You'll wake me up.
0: I get it. Walk on the floor with the baby, eh? Speaking of the baby, Polly, how's about you getting me a little better job in this joint?
1: What are you driving at?
0: Of course, I suppose I could pass my information along to David's old man, J.B., and do myself some good.
1: I don't know what you're talking about.
0: The baby. David's baby.
1: David Merlin's baby? I didn't know he was married.
0: Well, if you don't, nobody does. But regardless of that, don't forget to tell him I want a better job.
1: I see. You go for sophisticated entertainment. Come in.
2: Hello.
1: Oh, hello, Mr. Merlin.
2: Miss Parrish, do you realize this is New Year's Eve?
1: I'll take your word for it. The way I feel, it could be New Year's morning.
2: Well, it suddenly occurred to me that you must be having a pretty bad evening. I'm going to a New Year's party, and I thought you'd like to go along.
1: No, I'd like to go, but I can't leave the baby.
2: I've already spoken to your landlady. She'll be glad to watch it.
1: There's something else.
2: What?
1: Look, me with a sweater and skirt. We'd make only half a lovely couple.
2: Oh, don't worry about that. I'll take care of the clothes. We'll go down to the store and take a couple of outfits from stock.
1: Gosh, an evening gown. Silver slippers and flowers in my hair.
2: And a mink coat. What do you say?
1: Oh, David, if you wake me up from this beautiful dream, I'll never forgive you.
3: Miss Parrish! Miss Parrish!
1: Oh, come in, Mrs. Weiss.
2: Hurry and get your coat on.
1: It'll only take a second. Are you sure you don't mind staying with the baby, Mrs. Weiss?
3: Certainly not. Enjoy yourself. You're only young and pretty once. Some of us... not even that.
1: Excuse me. Hello?
4: This is Fred, Polly.
1: Yes?
4: I thought I told you to have your sweetie get me a better job in the store.
1: What are you talking about?
4: David Merlin. I know he's there now. I saw him go in. You tell him to give me a decent job tomorrow, or I'll...
1: You'll what?
4: I'll tell his old man who the father of that baby is.
1: Go right ahead. And Freddy?
4: Yes?
1: If you find out who the mother is, let me know.
0: Well, several hours have passed, and it's very early New Year's morning. Polly and David are just returning to her apartment from their evening celebration.
1: Won't you come in, David?
2: Why, yes. I was afraid you wouldn't ask me.
1: Why?
2: Well, after the way you brushed that Fred fellow aside the other night.
1: Oh, well, he hadn't kissed me.
2: He hadn't? Oh, well, I suppose I shouldn't have, but it was the stroke of midnight. New Year's Eve, and...
1: And?
2: It's just midnight. New Year's Eve again.
1: It is?
2: Mm-hmm. In Chicago. Happy New Year in Chicago.
1: The same to you.
2: I think I will come in.
1: Good.
2: We'll stay up and welcome in the New Year's in Denver, Los Angeles, Honolulu. I can think of a million places.
1: Well, let's get in and shut the door.
3: Miss Parrish.
1: Yes, Mrs. Weiss?
3: The baby's asleep.
5: Was asleep.
1: I'll put him back to sleep.
3: Then I'll go now. Soon my boy Jerome is coming home from playing the piccolette all night. Jerome, he plays in a swinging band. Oh, what a dizzy way to make a living. In a hammock.
1: I don't know how to thank you, Mrs. Weiss.
3: The stars in your eyes is thanks enough for me. Only one thing. Promise in the morning to tell me all about the evening.
1: I will, Mrs. Weiss. Good night.
3: Good night.
1: Why, I guess he decided to wait up and see his Uncle David.
2: You've come a long way from the girl who wouldn't even admit this was your child.
1: Well, this is a very unusual baby.
2: I don't know why it should be.
1: I guess it's heredity.
2: Oh, sure. Sure.
1: Why? What's the matter with me?
2: Well, what about the other 50%? You said yourself you don't even know who he is.
1: Well, I don't.
2: You see?
1: But I know someone who does.
2: Who is it?
1: Fred.
2: What does he know about it?
1: He won't tell me. But he's going to tell your father the name of the baby's father. Come in.
5: I'm John B. Merlin. Is my son here?
2: Dad, what are you doing here?
5: Well, I was just driving around, and I happened to see your car parked outside. So I thought I'd stop in.
2: Polly, this is my father. Dad, Miss Parrish.
1: How do you do?
5: How do you do? And who's this?
2: This is Miss Parrish's little boy.
5: A boy? Would you mind, if I was very careful, would you let me hold him? Just a minute.
1: Of course. Here, take him.
5: Thank you, my dear. See? He knows me, yes. And I'd know that chin anywhere. What's his name?
1: John.
5: John? John what?
1: John B.
5: Oh. Thanks for that. Rock-a-bye, baby.
2: What's he driving at?
1: You ought to know. He's your father.
2: What did you say?
1: Nothing. Shh. Mr. Merlin, is there anything I can do?
5: You've already done it, my dear. But perhaps you'd better hold little John B. He doesn't seem to recognize me yet.
1: Of course. This is the first time he's seen you.
5: Very true. But after all, blood is thicker than water, you know.
2: You're acting very strangely, Dad. What's the matter?
5: I'll discuss this with you at home. Goodbye, miss.
1: Goodbye.
5: Goodbye, John B.
1: Well, David, he knows even if you don't.
2: Huh? Knows what?
1: I think Freddy told him all right.
2: Told him? Told him what?
1: That this baby is your father's grandson.
2: Oh. Well, that's very obvious to anybody that... What?
1: And he certainly sounded as though he believed it.
2: Holy mackerel! This is... You mean... But I couldn't possibly...
1: Sit down, David, and take it easy. I know just how you feel.
2: Is Dad up yet, Phillips?
6: He's in the dining room, sir.
2: What's his mood?
6: Does that answer your question?
2: Oh. Well, here goes nothing. Dad, I have to talk to you.
5: I do the talking. Young man, marriage was good enough for your father and mother. And it's good enough for you. You're going to marry that girl. You're going to bring my grandson into this house.
2: Just a second. I've got something to tell you.
5: Don't start that with me. You know my temper.
2: I don't care about your temper. You haven't any grandson.
5: How can you deny it? I've received information. I saw you with the girl. I saw your baby.
2: That's not my baby.
5: Don't lie to me. I got the information in a letter. If I saw that baby on a desert island by himself, I'd know he was my grandson. He looks exactly like me.
2: Dad, will you let me say something?
5: No! My mind's made up. Nobody's going to fool around with my grandson. I'm going to take him away from you. You aren't fit to be his father.
2: I'm not his father.
5: You're crazy. That's what's the matter with you. You're unbalanced. Here, where are you going?
2: To see your grandson.
5: What about?
2: Find out who his father is.
5: Phillips!
6: Yes, sir?
5: Bring me some more dishes!

0: Polly! Polly, this is terrible.
1: Terrible? What?
0: JB, Dad thinks that...
1: I know. He thought Johnny was yours.
0: This is no laughing matter. He's going to take the baby away.
1: Well, I'd like to see him try.
0: That's because you don't know him. He'll get lawyers and investigators. Use his influence. He'll get that baby away from you.
1: He can't do that. It belongs to me. We've got to stop him.
0: What can we do?
1: Take me to your father. Let me talk to him. I'll convince him.
0: He won't believe you either. He's gone off his head. He even wanted me to marry you.
1: Oh.
0: He wants to set me up with a ready-made family so he'd have a grandson. I tell you, it's serious.
1: Yes, it would be serious. Marrying me.
0: I didn't realize how that sounded.
1: Will you please go?
0: I didn't mean that, Polly. I'm sorry. Now, don't you worry. I'll think of something to get you out of this spot you're in.
1: Oh, you will? Well, that's very kind of you, Mr. Merlin, but I wouldn't dream of putting you to so much trouble. I'm perfectly capable of handling this myself, and I promise you, by this time tomorrow, your poor innocent child will have a new father.
2: Mr. J.B. Merlin will see you now. This way, please.
1: Thank you. Now be careful, Jerome. Don't forget what I told you to say.
0: Not a chance. I got it all wrote out here on my shirt cuff.
2: Mr. and Mrs. Jerome Weiss.
3: Mr. and Mrs. Weiss? I thought my son introduced you as Miss Parrish.
1: That's the name I use in the store. We've been married for 2 years.
0: That's right. 2 years.
1: Your son David just called and there seemed to be a misunderstanding about our baby.
0: Ain't that a laugh? When my wife Polly here was first telling me, I couldn't believe she meant my baby.
3: Your baby?
0: Sure. Ain't he the image of his papa? That faraway look in his eyes.
1: Yes, and they're both bald-headed. So you see, Mr. Merlin, there's no need sending anyone to investigate the baby. It's a complete waste of time.
3: I can't believe it. It's as though there'd been a death in the family.
0: Dad, I've got some great news for you.
3: You have, David?
2: We certainly have.
3: And who are you, young man?
0: I brought him here, Dad. He's the father of Miss Parrish's baby.
3: What's that you said, David?
0: Go ahead, Fred. Tell him.
2: Mr. Merlin, my wife's a very nervous woman. My son is my son, and I'd appreciate it if you wouldn't send any investigators around to make any trouble for us.
3: Very interesting. David, do you know who that is?
0: Who? Where?
3: Right behind you. There in the corner.
0: Polly? But who's the man?
3: That's the father she brought. You two slipped up someplace. You've got one too many fathers. And I'm going to prosecute both of them.
2: Mr. Merlin, your son made me do this. I'll tell you the truth, and I know what I'm talking about. Your son is the father of that baby.
0: He's lying, Dad. That worm with Miss Parrish must be the father.
4: Don't you believe it. I'm only the landlady's son. I'm not the father.
3: I don't care who the father is. I'm the grandfather.
0: Polly. Polly. Where is she?
4: She's gone.
3: Gone? She'll take the baby. Catch her. I want my grandson.
0: Polly! Polly, let me in, quick!
1: Get away from there!
0: Open this door. Let me in before my father gets here. I have to tell you something.
1: I don't care. I'll never open it. Get away! You get out of here! You're not gonna get this baby.
0: I'm not trying to take your baby away from you.
1: Then leave me alone. You've caused me nothing but trouble ever since the first time I saw you. You know so darned much.
0: Polly, listen, please.
1: I won't.
0: You must. You don't know what I've been going through since you threw me out of here this afternoon. I thought I was doing all of this because I wanted to help you. But I know better now.
1: So do I. You're just a busybody.
0: Maybe. But I'm also in love, Polly. With you.
1: Huh?
0: It's the truth. You gotta believe me.
1: Oh, David. Do you mean it?
0: I can prove it. It must still be New Year's Eve somewhere.
1: Oh, David.
0: Polly, darling.
3: David? Miss Parrish? Well, at least you could stop when I'm talking to you.
0: Huh? Dad!
3: Well, so I found you. I know it. I know it all the time. Well, David, what do you say now?
0: I confess, Dad. I'm the father of that child.
1: David!
3: Those are the first true words that have passed your lips in 48 hours. Come on, Johnny. Your parents are all tangled up. Let them straighten it out. You're going with your grandfather. And when you two can come to me as an honest married couple, you'll be very welcome. Until then, good day. Come, John B. the second.
1: Well?
0: You heard what Grandpa said. Let's go.
1: Do you mean that?
0: I got the license on the way down.
1: And you're willing to spend your life with a ready-made family?
0: If the family is you and Johnny.
1: You know something, David?
0: What, darling?
1: I'll bet this is the first time in history that a baby ever gave birth to a mother and father.
5: 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Mark Cregan as David Merlin and Jerome. Steve Verda as J.B. 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Joe O'Connor as Fred, the butler and our announcer. 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
2: 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This is the story of two worlds, the one you know called Earth, and the other existing only in the mind of a young pilot whose life and imagination had been violently shaken by war. It's 1945, shortly before dawn. Over the North Sea, a Lancaster bomber riddled by shells and on fire struggles through a dense fog toward the English coast. The pilot has just made radio contact with an air-sea rescue station.
11: Hello! Hello down there! Can you hear me?
12: Hello! Hello, Lancaster! Where are you? Where are you? Request your position. Come in, Lancaster!
11: Lancaster to base. Position nil. Repeat, nil. Somewhere over channel. Heavy fog. Ceiling zero. No, correction. -0.
12: Hello, Lancaster. Identify yourself. Identify yourself, please.
11: H-27. 27. Did you get that? It's important. What's your name?
12: I cannot read you. Cannot read you. Request your position.
11: Can't give you my position. Instruments gone. Crew gone too. Bailed out on my orders. Did you get that?
12: Crew bailed out on pilot's orders.
11: My station warned it. Bomber Group A, G, for George. Got that?
12: Hello, G, George. Yes, I can hear you. Are you all right? Are you trying to land? Do you want a fix?
11: The name's not G, George. It's P, Peter. Peter D. Carter. The D's for David. Squadron leader, Peter D. Carter. No, I'm not going to land. Undercarriage is gone. Interport's on fire. What's your name?
12: Hello, Lancaster. Do you not understand? Are you wounded? Are you bailing out?
11: Presently, yes, I'm bailing out. What's your name?
12: June.
11: American.
12: Yes. Peter, can we help you?
11: Afraid not, June. I'm bailing out. Only one trouble. I've got no parachute.
12: Hello. Hello, Peter. Do not understand. Hello. Can you hear me?
11: Hello, June. Don't be afraid. It's quite simple. My parachute's cut to ribbons, and I'd rather jump than fry. June, are you pretty?
12: Not bad.
11: You've got a nice voice. It's funny. I've known dozens of girls, been in love with some of them, but an American girl whom I've never seen will hear my last words. That's funny.
12: But Peter, perhaps we can do something. Let me report it.
11: No, June. No one can help. Only you. Let me do this my way. I want to be alone with you. Where were you born?
12: Massachusetts. Boston.
11: That's the place to be born. History was made there. Are you in love with anyone? No. No, don't answer that.
12: Oh, I could love a man like you, Peter.
11: I love you, June. Your life. And I'm leaving you. Where do you live? On the station?
12: Oh, no. In a big country house about, 5 miles from here. Leawood House.
11: Good. I'll be a ghost and come and see you. What time will you be home?
12: Well, I'm on duty till 6, and then I cycle along the beach to... Oh, Peter, this is such nonsense.
11: No, it's not. It's the best sense I've ever heard. I was fortunate to get you, June. What do you think the next world's like? I've got my own ideas.
12: Oh, Peter.
11: I think it starts where this one leaves off. Anyway, I'll know soon enough. Fire's getting pretty bad now. I'm bailing out. I'm signing off, June. Goodbye, darling. Goodbye.
12: Hello, G for George. Hello, G, George. Hello, Peter.

0: Easy. Easy now, fellow. I don't need my face washed. Must have been thoroughly cleaned in the channel. Sure, old boy. I'm glad to see you, too. I always hoped there would be dogs in heaven. Dogs in... By Jove, there are! And there's a girl coming along the beach now. See her, old pal? Riding her bike? Just the way June said she... June? No, it couldn't be. It couldn't possibly. And yet, I'd know her voice. Hi! Hi there! Hello!
1: Hello yourself! Oh, what's wrong?
0: Her voice. You're June.
1: And you're Peter. Oh, Peter, I'm so glad you're safe. Are you hurt?
0: My head feels a bit queer.
1: Oh, it's just a little cut, nothing much. Oh, Peter, it was a cruel joke.
0: And if it was on me.
1: I've been crying so ever since we said goodbye. I was sure that you were... Peter, what happened? How did you get here?
0: I don't know. I just don't know.
2: But this is simply ridiculous. Pilot Carter is on our books. He should have checked in by now. We've not had a mistake up here in heaven in 2,000 years. Monsieur Conductor, how did this happen?
3: Sacrebleu, Monsieur Ricardaire, it was the fog. If you will forgive me, your English fog. Is his pilot jump? He got lost in the fog and vanished.
2: How long ago was that?
3: 19 hours, monsieur.
2: Don't you know that any slips must be reported immediately?
3: I lost my head.
2: Not long in the service?
3: I joined during the French Revolution.
2: I see. Natural death?
3: I lost my head.
2: Well, you've certainly complicated things for us. In this interim, Pilot Carter has fallen in love. Nevertheless, you will proceed to Earth at once, explain your error, and ask Pilot Carter to follow you.
3: Oui, Monsieur Ricardo.
4: I say there, just a minute.
3: Monsieur?
4: I'm Bob Trubshaw, Peter's radio man. I was killed before the others bailed out. Could you give him a message for me when you see him? Rather important.
3: Why, with pleasure, monsieur. What is the message?
4: Just say, what ho!
0: You know, I still don't believe it, June. Here we are, on a picnic together, and only yesterday I thought...
1: No, don't say it, Peter. It's too awful. Don't say it.
0: All right, I'll stick to practical things. Sandwich, darling? June?
3: She cannot hear you, my friend. She is asleep.
0: Asleep? June! June, wake up!
3: That is useless, of course. She cannot wake up. We are talking in space, you and I, not in time.
0: Are you crazy?
3: Well, just look at your watch. It is not moved since you so charmingly said, sandwich, darling. Nor will it move till we have finished our little talk.
0: Who are you?
3: You may call me your conductor, if you wish. We should have met yesterday at dawn. Unfortunately, I missed you.
0: You couldn't have missed me because I wasn't here. Now, if you'll excuse me...
3: I bring you a message from Monsieur Trubshaw.
0: Bob? Bob's dead.
3: Oh, yes, he's dead. Oh, and he says, what ho!
0: Well, that sounds like Trubshaw. But he is dead, isn't he?
3: Certainement. And what should happen to a man who jumps from his aircraft without a parachute?
0: Who told you?
3: No one, monsieur, but I am telling you. You should also be dead. But I miss you because of your ridiculous English climate.
0: And what do you want now?
3: Why, you, my friend.
0: What for?
3: To conduct you to heaven.
0: You don't mean...
3: Precisely, my friend.
0: But this is absolutely fantastic. What if I refuse to go?
3: Refuse? Well, that is impossible. Others are called every minute of the day. Do they refuse? No, they do not.
0: They have no right.
3: Exactly.
0: But I have.
3: You have? Why?
0: Look, I've fallen in love because of your mistake. I'm in an entirely different position from what I was last night. Last night, I expected to die. I was ready to die. And it wasn't my fault that I didn't. It was yours.
3: But, monsieur...
0: And in the meantime, I've fallen in love. There ought to be a law to cover that. What about the laws in the place you come from?
3: I am not permitted to express any political views.
0: Well, if it's a respectable place, there ought to be a law of appeal.
3: But, mon ami, that has never been done.
0: That's no reason why it can't be done now.
3: Oh, this is all very strange, irregular. I think I'll leave you for a little while. I must report above for instruction.
0: Good. Go on. Report.
3: And do not fall any more in love.
0: I couldn't be any more in love.
3: Yes, I know what you mean, my friend. Just between us, she is exquisite. Au revoir.
1: No, thank you, darling.
0: No, thank you what?
1: Well, you just asked me to have a sandwich.
0: Did I? Oh, yes, I remember. Just before you fell asleep.
1: I haven't been asleep.
0: You haven't? Did you hear us talking?
1: No. Who was there to talk to?
0: This conductor character they sent for me. Said he missed me in the fog, so I asked for an appeal. And he's gone back to June. Do I look crazy?
1: Oh, not to me, darling. Are you?
0: I don't know. Maybe he wasn't here at all. Maybe I... Ugh. Oh, my head.
1: Oh, Peter, what is it?
0: This headache. This awful headache.
1: Darling, I think we'll start back now. I want to stop and see Frank, Dr. Reeves. And that's everything I know up to now. You'll have to find out the rest yourself.
5: My dear June,
1: I know you're the only civilian doctor left in the village. I know you're tired, you're overworked, but you are the best neurologist in the country, and...
5: Let's say I'm a fairly good guesser.
1: Oh, your guesses are published in all the medical magazines, and Dr. McEwen says...
5: I know what Dr. McEwen says. I talked with him after you telephoned me.
1: Oh, Frank.
5: You know, Carter should have rejoined his station today. Strictly speaking, he's an RAF case.
1: He's not a case at all. He's a person, a very fine person, and I don't want just anybody mauling him about and asking him questions. Frank, I want you.
5: I'm flattered, but you can't go around kidnapping RAF officers just because you like the shape of their nose.
1: Oh, it's not his nose. It's his voice. I fell for that before I ever saw him.
5: He still thinks he bailed out without a parachute.
1: Yes.
5: And he has hallucinations?
1: Mm-hmm.
5: And during these bouts, does he go rather pale?
1: Yes. Yes, he does.
5: And he has headaches. Here.
1: I think so. And he does see things and hear things.
5: Did you tell him he was talking rubbish?
1: Well, why should I? He's not talking rubbish. He's talking very logically.
5: Oh, then he can't be in love. All right. Tell him I'll see him right after tea and to plan on staying here with me for a while.
1: With you?
5: I've arranged it with his commanding officer. Now run along.
1: I'm going. And Frank?
5: Yes?
1: He has a cute nose, too. I rushed right over the moment I got off. Where is he, Frank?
5: Sleeping. I gave him a tablet. He ought to wake up about 11.
1: Tell me, what do you think of him?
5: I think he's fascinating.
1: Oh, so do I.
5: Not biologically, medically.
1: Oh, you've examined him?
5: Oh, we had quite a long talk last night.
1: Do you know what's wrong with him?
5: Yes, I think I do.
1: Will he be, all right?
5: He'll be all right.
1: Then he's not going mad? His brain isn't being affected?
5: It won't be if we can relieve the pressure. I think the fried onions were the real clue.
1: Fried onions?
5: He told me that when this heavenly messenger, this conductor fellow, appeared, he had a strong sense of smelling fried onions.
1: Oh, I don't understand.
5: I don't expect you to, but to a neurologist, it's very important. It points to pressure on the brain. Peter will have to be operated on.
1: But how did he survive the jump from the plane?
5: I don't know. The main thing right now is for him to win his appeal. His appeal against dying.
1: Are you serious?
5: Perfectly serious. We must help him win it.
1: But how?
5: It depends on what message the conductor brings when he comes back.
1: Oh, but suppose he loses his case. Suppose he... this is absurd.
5: If we see that Peter is losing or we think he's going to lose, we'll find the reason he survived. Or we'll invent one. We'll invent the greatest lie in medical history. Now, how about that game of chess?
1: Well, sure, if you'd like.
5: The board is right here in June... Don't worry about Peter. I left a bell at the side of his bed.
1: A bell?
5: He promised to ring if the conductor arrives. Go ahead. Your move.
1: Right.
0: Dr. Reeves, June, he's here. I smell the fried onions again. Dr. Reeves, June.
3: I am sorry, my friend. They cannot hear your bell.
0: You are here. I knew you were. What have you done to Frank and June?
3: Oh, the same old trick. I've put them to sleep.
0: Put them to sleep? What for?
3: I had to, mon ami. You and I must have our little talk.
0: All right, let's have it. What's the word?
3: In good time, mon ami. I see you play chess.
0: Chess? Yes, I do. How did you know?
3: Oh, very simple. That book in your hand?
0: Oh, this. Well, I was reading it when I fell asleep.
3: Alekhine's Best Games of Chess. Uh-huh. May I have a look at it? Oh, thank you.
0: Stop stalling. What about my appeal?
3: Well, speaking officially, I have good news.
0: Fine.
3: You're being allowed to appeal to a high court.
0: Splendid.
3: Not entirely, my friend. You had best prepare yourself for a shock.
0: Why? Is there a catch to it?
3: The prosecuting counsel is Abraham Farlan.
0: Come again?
3: Abraham Farlan.
0: Never heard of him.
3: He died in Boston, Massachusetts, in 1776. He died with the help of a British bullet.
0: Oh, so he might be prejudiced, eh?
3: Prejudiced? Let's just say he hates your guts. He hates the guts of all Englishmen. And particularly, he hates you for this little affair with such a nice girl from Boston.
0: It's not a little affair.
3: Oh, a big affair he will hate even more. My advice is to choose a good man for yourself.
0: As defending counsel?
3: Precisely.
0: Can I choose anyone I want?
3: Anybody in the other world. Anybody who's ever lived upon Earth. Socrates, William Pitt, Henri VIII, Madame du Barry. Oh, she knows all about love.
0: No, rather a one-track mind, I'd say. I'll think it over.
3: And by the way, this book on chess, I'd like to borrow it.
0: Sorry, it's not mine. It belongs to Frank, Dr. Reeves.
3: Doctors.
0: What about doctors?
3: They give me a great deal of trouble in my job. Au revoir, mon ami. I will be back.
0: Jude, Dr. Reeves, come quickly.
5: Steady, old boy.
0: He was here. He was here. I couldn't waken you.
1: Oh, darling, you're so excited. Here, sit down.
0: Oh, thanks.
5: Peter, you didn't give in to anything.
0: No.
5: That's the spirit. I'll go fix you something. It'll quiet you down.
0: Jude, darling, great news. I'm to be allowed to appeal.
1: Really?
0: All I've got to do is choose my counsel. It's very important. I don't want to lose you.
1: Oh, darling, I don't intend for you to lose me. No one can take you from me. I won't let them.
0: It's the council that's so important, June. A judgment against me would be backed up by all the power of this world and the other. If that
5: Here you are, fella. Drink this, will you?
1: Frank, they've given him the right to appeal.
5: Ah, splendid. Peter, did you smell anything?
0: Yes, same thing. Fried onions again.
5: Good. Now, how about getting to bed? Tomorrow you'll feel fresh as a daisy.
0: But I've got to decide on my counsel. Dr. Reeves, you do believe me.
5: Of course.
0: You've got to believe me. It's so important. It's... I can prove it. The book.
1: What book, dear?
0: The chess book. Alekhine's 100 Games. It's gone. He took it along with him.
2: Rotten night, Dr. Reeves. Rough on you having to ride that motorbike all the way to the base.
5: I'm used to it, Dr. McEwen, and I had to come in. We don't dare wait any longer. Peter Carter's brain is deteriorating. We must operate tonight.
2: But we're swamped here. Are you sure about your diagnosis?
5: Absolutely. His highly organized hallucinations, coupled with a sense of smell, everything points to arachnoid adhesions involving the olfactory nerve and brain. It's a tricky operation, but you'll pull it off. I know you will.
2: Well, at least I have your notes. I'll go over them again while they're bringing Carter in. Ambulance is on the way now.
5: Then I'll be off. Meet them on the way and convoy them in. Good luck.
2: Goodbye, sir. Doctor, that lorry! Look out! Dr. Reeves!
6: You will stand in line to get your wings, please. Line forms on this side.
7: Your name, sir?
5: My name is Reeves. Dr. Frank Reeves.
3: Well, mon cher ami.
5: I beg your pardon?
3: I have been waiting to thank you for the use of this book. Oh, believe me, there is no one who writes about chess like Alekhine.
5: Oh, so it's you.
3: Who else? And how's our dear friend, Peter?
5: He's on the operating table now. McEwen's a good man. Peter has a fighting chance.
3: Is that an official opinion, Doctor?
5: What do you mean?
3: He has chosen you to be his counsel.
5: Oh, he knows I'm dead?
3: He guessed it when you didn't return. June told him in the ambulance. Do you accept?
5: I do.
3: Ah, this should be very interesting. Of course, all our facilities are at your disposal. Is there anything special you might wish?
5: Yes, I wish to have a talk with Peter.
2: more sponges, nurse. We've got to close the room.
8: Psst. Psst. Peter.
0: Oh, you're back again, eh? And Frank, you too?
5: Peter, I want to talk to you.
0: Right. But are you sure Dr. McEwen won't miss me?
3: Miss you? You know me, mon ami.
5: That surgeon's really neat, Peter. Very neat indeed. I like his work. You're in good hands.
0: I know.
5: Now, look here.
0: I know what's coming, Frank.
5: Well, I'm flattered naturally, but are you sure I'm the best man for you?
0: Quite sure.
5: Doesn't it worry you I'm no lawyer?
0: No.
5: If he gets onto politics, I'm sunk.
0: Who isn't? Come on, Frank. You must have something.
5: Just a little common sense.
0: Well, if it's as rare up there as it is down here, it'll do me fine.
5: Peter, I've no evidence.
0: Of course you have. Love. Just think of that.
3: Monsieur, I have been thinking of it for 200 years. Doctor, the trial is just about to start. We had better go back.
5: Very well.
3: Monsieur Recorder,

0: The case of Peter Carter versus Heaven will now be heard.
1: Ladies and gentlemen, due to negligence by the Department of Admission, Peter Carter is in the embarrassing position of dangling between heaven and earth. Here and now, we must decide whether to pull him up or grant an extension of his term on earth. The jury will take their places, please. Are counsels ready? Abraham Farland?
2: All ready, Your Honor.
1: Dr. Reeves?
3: Quite ready, Your Honor.
1: The prosecution has the floor. Mr. Farland?
2: Your Honor, gentlemen of the jury, the defendant, Squadron Leader Peter D. Carter, should have died on the 2nd of May, 1945, at 10 after 4 of the clock, British double summertime. Now, due to an oversight, the defendant did not die, and when summoned to report some 20 hours later, he refused to accompany our heavenly conductor, claiming that in the interim his status had been changed. He had fallen in love. He states that in these 20 hours, which he borrowed...
3: Milord, I object to the word borrowed. My client did not ask for. He was given the 20 hours in question.

0: This broadcast service is provided by Valley iRadio. The material being read is the copyright property of the publications being read. Access to this program is solely for persons who cannot read the original printed version due to a visual impairment or other disability. By continuing to listen, you confirm that you have such a condition.
1: Peter Carter, you are on the witness stand, and you are under oath. Do you understand?
2: Yes, Mr. Farland.
1: You know me, sir?
2: There is no mistaking you.
1: Your smile is not unattractive, young man. Did you use it to enamor this young American girl?
2: I love her, sir.
1: You claim you love her. Can you prove it?
2: Well, if you give me time, sir, 50 years will do.
1: I asked, can you prove it? Would you die for her?
2: I would, but I'd rather live.
1: You young devil.
3: Mr. Farland.
1: I apologize for the expression, my lord. Your witness, Dr. Reeves.
4: No questions, sir.
1: Oh, very well. Then I call the girl.
4: June, over this way, my dear.
5: Shall I sit here?
4: Yes, and don't be frightened. Your witness, Mr. Farland.
1: Thank you. Now then, young lady, do you know this man, Peter D. Carter?
5: I think so.
1: You think so?
5: Well, I only met him a few days ago.
1: Oh, you hardly know him, but you think you love him.
5: Oh, but I do love him.
1: Nonsense.
4: Your Honor, I object. Counsel will withdraw the expression.
5: Oh, it's all right, Frank. He's right. There's no sense in love.
1: You see? Wisdom still flowers in Boston. Now, young lady, can you prove you love him? Would you be willing to die for him?
5: Yes.
1: Would you take his place in the balance sheet?
5: Yes.
2: No, don't believe her.
1: Why not, Mr. Carter? Don't you?
2: Yes, I do, but you've got no right to ask that of her.
4: Peter, please. You mustn't interrupt.
2: Frank, you too. Well, all the dirty tricks.
1: Young man, this is contempt of court. I shall have you committed.
2: Commit away. June, don't answer any more questions. They may get me, but they won't get you too.
4: Peter, wait. June, you know me well. Do you trust me?
5: Yes, Frank, I trust you.
4: Then I tell you this. It is absolutely necessary that you take Peter's place in the other world.
2: Frank, have you gone mad?
4: June, if you love him, step across this line knowing you can never return.
2: June, he's out of his mind.
4: June?
5: Yes, Frank. I'm coming across. I'm going...
4: No, June, wait. Don't move. Your Honor, gentlemen of the jury, I submit the point is clear. Each of them has proved it, sirs. This is love beyond question, in heaven or on earth. My lord, I rest. You may return the witnesses to earth.
6: All right, nurse. He's coming around now. I'm sure he'll be all right. Let's see if he recognizes you, miss.
5: Peter?
7: June, darling?
5: Oh, hello, Peter.
7: June. We won.
5: Oh, I know we did. And, Peter, the funniest thing. You know what I found in the pocket of your robe?
7: What?
5: That book. Alekhine's book on chess. How in heaven's name did that get there?
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2: 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This is the story of two worlds, the one you know called Earth, and the other existing only in the mind of a young pilot whose life and imagination had been violently shaken by war. It's 1945, shortly before dawn. Over the North Sea, a Lancaster bomber riddled by shells and on fire struggles through a dense fog toward the English coast. The pilot has just made radio contact with an air-sea rescue station.
3: Hello! Hello down there! Can you hear me?
4: Hello! Hello, Lancaster! Where are you? Where are you? Request your position. Come in, Lancaster!
3: Lancaster to base. Position nil. Repeat, nil. Somewhere over channel. Heavy fog. Ceiling zero. No, correction. Minus, minus zero.
4: Hello, Lancaster. Identify yourself. Identify yourself, please.
3: H 27. 27. Did you get that? It's important. What's your name?
4: I cannot read you. Cannot read you. Request your position.
3: Can't give you my position. Instruments gone. Crew gone too. Bailed out on my orders. Did you get that?
4: Crew bailed out on pilot's orders.
3: My station warranted. Bomber Group A, G, for George. Got that?
4: Hello, G, George. Yes, I can hear you. Are you all right? Are you trying to land? Do you want a fix?
3: The name's not G, George. It's P, Peter. Peter D. Carter. The D's for David. Squadron leader, Peter D. Carter. No, I'm not going to land. Undercarriage is gone. Interport's on fire. What's your name?
4: Hello, Lancaster. Do you not understand? Are you wounded? Are you bailing out?
3: Presently, yes, I'm bailing out. What's your name?
4: June.
3: American.
4: Yes. Peter, can we help you?
3: Afraid not, June. I'm bailing out. Only one trouble. I've got no parachute.
4: Hello. Hello, Peter. Do not understand. Hello. Can you hear me?
3: Hello, June. Don't be afraid. It's quite simple. My parachute's cut to ribbons, and I'd rather jump than fry. June, are you pretty?
4: Not bad.
3: You've got a nice voice. It's funny. I've known dozens of girls, been in love with some of them, but an American girl whom I've never seen will hear my last words. That's funny.
4: But Peter, perhaps we can do something. Let me report it.
3: No, June. No one can help. Only you. Let me do this my way. I want to be alone with you. Where were you born?
4: Massachusetts, Boston.
3: That's the place to be born. This history was made there. Are you in love with anyone? No, no, don't answer that.
4: Oh, I could love a man like you, Peter.
3: I love you, June. You're life, and I'm leaving you. Where do you live? On the station?
4: Oh, no. In a big country house about, well, 5 miles from here. Leawood House.
3: Good. I'll be a ghost and come and see you. What time will you be home?
4: Well, I'm on duty till 6, and then I cycle along the beach to... Oh, Peter, this is such nonsense.
3: No, it's not. It's the best sense I've ever heard. I was fortunate to get you, June. What do you think the next world's like? I've got my own ideas.
4: Oh, Peter.
3: I think it starts where this one leaves off. Anyway, I'll know soon enough. Ah, fire's getting pretty bad now. I'm bailing out. I'm signing off, June. Goodbye, darling. Goodbye.
4: Hello, G for George. Hello, G, George. Hello, Peter. Peter.

0: Easy. Easy now, fellow. I don't need my face washed. Must have been thoroughly cleaned in the channel. Sure, old boy. I'm glad to see you, too. I always hoped there would be dogs in heaven. Dogs in... By Jove, there are! And there's a girl coming along the beach now. See her, old pal? Riding her bike? Just the way June said she... June? No, it couldn't be. It couldn't possibly. And yet, I'd know her voice. Hi! Hi there! Hello!
1: Hello yourself! Well, what's wrong?
0: Her voice. You're June.
1: And you're Peter. Oh, Peter, I'm so glad you're safe. Are you hurt?
0: My head feels a bit queer.
1: Oh, it's just a little cut, nothing much. Oh, Peter, it was a cruel joke.
0: If it was, it was on me.
1: I've been crying so ever since we said goodbye. I was sure that you were... Peter, what happened? How did you get here?
0: I don't know. I just don't know.
2: But this is simply ridiculous. Pilot Carter is on our books. He should have checked in by now. We've not had a mistake up here in heaven in 2,000 years. Monsieur Conductor, how did this happen?
3: Sacrebleu, Monsieur Recorder, it was the fog. If you will forgive me, your English fog. Is this pilot jump? He got lost in the fog and vanished?
2: How long ago was that?
3: 19 hours, Monsieur.
2: Don't you know that any slips must be reported immediately?
3: I lost my head.
2: Not long in the service?
3: I joined during the French Revolution.
2: I see. Natural death?
3: I lost my head.
2: Well, you've certainly complicated things for us. In this interim, Pilot Carter has fallen in love.
3: Sir.
2: Nevertheless, you will proceed to Earth at once, explain your error, and ask Pilot Carter to follow you.
3: Oui, Monsieur Ricardo.
4: I say there, just a minute.
3: Monsieur?
4: I'm Bob Trubshaw, Peter's radio man. I was killed before the others bailed out. Could you give him a message for me when you see him? Rather important.
3: Why, with... pleasure, monsieur. What is the message?
4: Just say, what ho!
0: You know, I still don't believe it, June. Here we are, on a picnic together, and only yesterday I thought...
1: No, don't say it, Peter. It's too awful. Don't say it.
0: All right, I'll stick to practical things. Sandwich, darling? June?
3: She cannot hear you, my friend. She is asleep.
0: Asleep? June! June, wake up!
3: That is useless, of course. She cannot wake up. We are talking in space, you and I, not in time.
0: Are you crazy?
3: Well, just look at your watch. It is not moved since you so charmingly said, sandwich, darling. Nor will it move till we have finished our little talk.
0: Who are you?
3: You may call me your conductor, if you wish. We should have met yesterday at dawn. Unfortunately, I missed you.
0: You couldn't have missed me because I wasn't here. Now, if you'll excuse me...
3: I bring you a message from Monsieur Trubshaw.
0: Bob? Bob's dead.
3: Oh, yes, he's dead. Oh, and he says, what ho!
0: Well, that sounds like Trubshaw. But he is dead, isn't he?
3: Certainement. And what should happen to a man who jumps from his aircraft without a parachute?
0: Who told you?
3: Oh, no one, monsieur, but I am telling you. You should also be dead. But I miss you because of your ridiculous English climate.
0: And what do you want now?
3: Why, you, my friend.
0: What for?
3: To conduct you to heaven.
0: You don't mean...
3: Precisely, my friend.
0: But this is absolutely fantastic. What if I refuse to go?
3: Refuse? Well, that is impossible. Others are called every minute of the day. Do they refuse? No, they do not.
0: They have no right.
3: Exactly.
0: But I have.
3: You have? Why?
0: Look, I've fallen in love because of your mistake. I'm in an entirely different position from what I was last night. Last night, I expected to die. I was ready to die. And it wasn't my fault that I didn't. It was yours.
3: But, monsieur...
0: And in the meantime, I've fallen in love. There ought to be a law to cover that. What about the laws in the place you come from?
3: I am not permitted to express any political views.
0: Well, if it's a respectable place, there ought to be a law of appeal.
3: But, mon ami, that has never been done.
0: That's no reason why it can't be done now.
3: Oh, this is all very strange, irregular. I think I'll leave you for a little while. I must report above for instruction.
0: Good. Go on. Report.
3: And do not fall any more in love.
0: I couldn't be any more in love.
3: Yes, I know what you mean, my friend. Just between us, she is exquisite. Au revoir.
1: No, thank you, darling.
0: No, thank you what?
1: Well, you just asked me to have a sandwich.
0: Did I? Oh, yes, I remember. Just before you fell asleep.
1: I haven't been asleep.
0: You haven't? Did you hear us talking?
1: No. Who was there to talk to?
0: This conductor character they sent for me. Said he missed me in the fog, so I asked for an appeal. And he's gone back to June. Do I look crazy?
1: Oh, not to me, darling. Are you?
0: I don't know. Maybe he wasn't here at all. Maybe I... Oh, my head.
1: Oh, Peter, what is it?
0: This headache. This awful headache.
1: Darling, I think we'll start back now. I want to stop and see Frank, Dr. Reeves. And that's everything I know up to now. You'll have to find out the rest yourself.
0: My dear June,
1: I know you're the only civilian doctor left in the village. I know you're tired, you're overworked, but you are the best neurologist in the country, and...
0: Let's say I'm a fairly good guesser.
1: Oh, your guesses are published in all the medical magazines, and Dr. McEwen says...
0: I know what Dr. McEwen says. I talked with him after you telephoned me.
1: Oh, Frank.
0: You know, Carter should have rejoined his station today. Strictly speaking, he's an RAF case.
1: He's not a case at all. He's a person, a very fine person, and I don't want just anybody mauling him about and asking him questions. Frank, I want you.
0: I'm flattered, but you can't go around kidnapping RAF officers just because you like the shape of their nose.
1: Oh, it's not his nose. It's his voice. I fell for that before I ever saw him.
0: He still thinks he bailed out without a parachute.
1: Yes.
0: And he has hallucinations?
1: Mm-hmm.
0: And during these bouts, does he go rather pale?
1: Yes. Yes, he does.
0: And he has headaches. Here.
1: I think so. And he does see things. And hear things.
0: Did you tell him he was talking rubbish?
1: Well, why should I? He's not talking rubbish. He's talking very logically.
0: Oh, then he can't be in love. All right, all right. Tell him I'll see him right after tea and to plan on staying here with me for a while.
1: With you?
0: I've arranged it with his commanding officer. Now run along.
1: I'm going. And Frank?
0: Yes?
1: He has a cute nose, too. Rushed right over the moment I got off. Where is he, Frank?
0: Sleeping. I gave him a tablet. He ought to wake up about 11.
1: Tell me, what do you think of him?
0: I think he's fascinating.
1: Oh, so do I.
0: Not biologically, medically.
1: Oh, you've examined him?
0: Oh, we had quite a long talk last night.
1: Do you know what's wrong with him?
0: Yes, I think I do.
1: Will he be, all right?
0: He'll be all right.
1: Then he's not going mad? His brain isn't being affected?
0: It won't be if we can relieve the pressure. I think the fried onions were the real clue.
1: Fried onions?
0: He told me that when this heavenly messenger, this conductor fellow, appeared, he had a strong sense of smelling fried onions.
1: Oh, I don't understand.
0: I don't expect you to, but to a neurologist, it's very important. It points to pressure on the brain. Peter will have to be operated on.
1: But how did he survive the jump from the plane?
0: I don't know. The main thing right now is for him to win his appeal. His appeal against dying.
1: Are you serious?
0: Perfectly serious. We must help him win it.
1: But how?
0: It depends on what message the conductor brings when he comes back.
1: Oh, but suppose he loses his case. Suppose he... this is absurd.
0: If we see that Peter is losing, or we think he's going to lose, we'll find the reason he survived. Or we'll invent one. We'll invent the greatest lie in medical history. Now, how about that game of chess?
1: Well, sure, if you'd like.
0: The board is right here in June... Don't worry about Peter. I left a bell at the side of his bed.
1: A bell?
0: He promised to ring if the conductor arrives. Go ahead. Your move.
1: Right.
0: Dr. Reeves! June! He's here! I smell the fried onions again. Dr. Reeves! June!
3: I am sorry, my friend. They cannot hear your bell.
0: You! You are here! I knew you were. What have you done to Frank and June?
3: The same old trick. I've put them to sleep.
0: Put them to sleep? What for?
3: I had to, mon ami. You and I must have our little talk.
0: All right, let's have it. What's the word?
3: In good time, mon ami. I see you play chess.
0: Chess? Yes, I do. How did you know?
3: Oh, very simple. That book in your hand?
0: Oh, this. Well, I was reading it when I fell asleep.
3: Alekhine's Best Games of Chess. May I have a look at it? Oh, thank you.
0: Stop stalling. What about my appeal?
3: Well, speaking officially, I have good news.
0: Fine.
3: You're being allowed to appeal to a high court.
0: Splendid.
3: Not entirely, my friend. You had best prepare yourself for a shock.
0: Why? Is there a catch to it?
3: The prosecuting counsel is Abraham Farlan.
0: Come again?
3: Abraham Farlan.
0: Never heard of him.
3: He died in Boston, Massachusetts, in 1776. He died with the help of a British bullet.
0: Oh, so he might be prejudiced, eh?
3: Prejudiced? Let's just say he hates your guts. He hates the guts of all Englishmen. And particularly, he hates you for this little affair with such a nice girl from Boston.
0: It's not a little affair.
3: Oh, a big affair he will hate even more. My advice is to choose a good man for yourself.
0: As defending counsel?
3: Precisely.
0: Can I choose anyone I want?
3: Anybody in the other world. Anybody who's ever lived upon Earth. Socrates, William Pitt, Henri VIII, Madame du Barry. Oh, she knows all about love.
0: No, rather a one-track mind, I'd say. I'll think it over.
3: And by the way, this book on chess, I'd like to borrow it.
0: Sorry, it's not mine. It belongs to Frank, Dr. Reeves.
3: Doctors.
0: What about doctors?
3: They give me a great deal of trouble in my job. Au revoir, mon ami. I will be back.
0: Dude, Dr. Reeves, come quickly.
5: Steady, old boy.
0: He was here. I couldn't waken you.
1: Oh, darling, you're so excited. Here, sit down.
0: Oh, thanks.
5: Peter, you didn't give in to anything.
0: No.
5: That's the spirit. I'll go fix you something. It'll quiet you down.
0: June, darling, great news. I'm to be allowed to appeal.
1: Really?
0: All I've got to do is choose my counsel. It's very important. I don't want to lose you.
1: Oh, darling, I don't intend for you to lose me. No one can take you from me. I won't let them.
0: It's the counsel that's so important, June. A judgment against me would be backed up by all the power of this world and the other. If that...
5: Here you are, fella. Drink this, will you?
1: Frank, they've given him the right to appeal.
5: Ah, splendid. Peter, did you smell anything?
0: Yes, same thing. Fried onions again.
5: Good. Now, how about getting into bed? Tomorrow you'll feel fresh as a daisy.
0: But I've got to decide on my counsel. Dr. Reeves, you do believe me.
5: Of course.
0: You've got to believe me. It's so important. I can prove it. The book.
1: What book, dear?
0: The chess book. Alekhine's 100 Games. It's gone. He took it along with him.
6: Rotten night, Dr. Reeves. Rough on you having to ride that motorbike all the way to the base.
5: I'm used to it, Dr. McEwen, and I had to come in. We don't dare wait any longer. Peter Carter's brain is deteriorating. We must operate tonight.
6: But we're swamped here. Are you sure about your diagnosis?
5: Absolutely. His highly organized hallucinations, coupled with a sense of smell, everything points to arachnoid adhesions involving the olfactory nerve and brain. It's a tricky operation, but you'll pull it off. I know you will.
6: Well, at least I have your notes. I'll go over them again while they're bringing Carter in. The ambulance is on the way now.
5: Then I'll be off. Meet them on the way and convoy them in. Good luck.
6: Goodbye, sir. Doctor, that lorry! Look out! Dr. Reeves!
7: You will stand in line to get your wings, please. Line forms on this side.
8: Your name, sir?
5: My name is Reeves. Dr. Frank Reeves.
3: Well, mon cher ami.
5: I beg your pardon?
3: I have been waiting to thank you for the use of this book. Oh, believe me, there is no one who writes about chess like Alekhine.
5: Oh, so it's you.
3: Who else? And how is our dear friend, Peter?
5: He's on the operating table now. McEwen's a good man. Peter has a fighting chance.
3: Is that an official opinion, Doctor?
5: What do you mean?
3: He has chosen you to be his counsel.
5: Oh, he knows I'm dead?
3: He guessed it when you didn't return. June told him in the ambulance. Do you accept?
5: I do.
3: Ah, this should be very interesting. Of course, all our facilities are at your disposal. Is there anything special you might wish?
5: Yes, I wish to have a talk with Peter.
6: Two more sponges, nurse. We've got to close the door.
9: Psst. Psst. Be there.
0: Oh, you're back again, eh? And Frank, you too?
5: Peter, I want to talk to you.
0: Right. But are you sure Dr. McEwen won't miss me?
3: Miss you? You know me, mon ami.
5: That surgeon's really neat, Peter. Very neat indeed. I like his work. You're in good hands.
0: I know.
5: Now, look here.
0: I know what's coming, Frank.
5: Well, I'm flattered naturally, but are you sure I'm the best man for you?
0: Quite sure.
5: Doesn't it worry you I'm no lawyer?
0: No.
5: If he gets onto politics, I'm sunk.
0: Who isn't? Come on, Frank. You must have something.
5: Just a little common sense.
0: Well, if it's as rare up there as it is down here, it'll do me fine.
5: Peter, I've no evidence.
0: Of course you have. Love. Just think of that.
3: Monsieur, I have been thinking of it for 200 years. Doctor, the trial is just about to start. We had better go back.
5: Very well.
3: Monsieur Recorder!

0: The case of Peter Carter versus Heaven will now be heard.
1: Ladies and gentlemen, due to negligence by the Department of Admission, Peter Carter is in the embarrassing position of dangling between heaven and earth. Here and now, we must decide whether to pull him up or grant an extension of his term on earth. The jury will take their places, please. Are counsels ready? Abraham Farland?
2: All ready, Your Honor.
1: Dr. Reeves?
3: Quite ready, Your Honor.
1: The prosecution has the floor. Mr. Farland?
2: Your Honor, gentlemen of the jury, the defendant, Squadron Leader Peter D. Carter, should have died on the 2nd of May, 1945, at 10 after 4 of the clock, British double summertime. Now, due to an oversight, the defendant did not die, and when summoned to report some 20 hours later, he refused to accompany our heavenly conductor, claiming that in the interim his status had been changed. He had fallen in love. He states that in these 20 hours, which he borrowed...
3: Milord, I object to the word borrowed. My client did not ask for. He was given the 20 hours in question.
1: Objection granted. Continue, Mr. Farland.
2: Milord, the next questions are, is this young Englishman in love with this young lady of good American stock? And more important, is she in love with him?
3: Why do you stress their nationality, sir?
2: Very important, Dr. Reeves. A boy and girl from two dissimilar countries, different backgrounds, different foods, different songs, even different taxes.
3: Sir, may I bring you up to date? We are living in the 20th century. Not the 18th.
2: Sir, may I bring you up to date? We are not living at all.
3: Well, that's a point. Milord, I ask for a recess.
1: A recess? Does the defense deem that vital to the case?
3: I do, Milord. I ask that Peter and June be brought here. I submit that they should speak for themselves.
1: It's a little irregular, of course. But then this is a court of justice, not law. Very well. It is so ordered.
2: Peter Carter, you are on the witness stand, and you are under oath. Do you understand?
4: Yes, Mr. Farland.
2: You know me, sir?
4: There is no mistaking you.
2: Your smile is not unattractive, young man. Did you use it to enamor this young American girl?
4: I love her, sir.
2: You claim you love her. Can you prove it?
4: Well, if you give me time, sir, 50 years will do.
2: I asked, can you prove it? Would you die for her?
4: I would, but I'd rather live.
2: You young devil.
1: Mr. Farland.
2: I apologize for the expression, my lord. Your witness, Dr. Reeves.
3: No questions, sir.
2: Oh, very well. Then I call the girl.
3: June, over this way, my dear.
5: Shall I sit here?
3: Yes, and don't be frightened. Your witness, Mr. Farland.
2: Thank you. Now then, young lady, do you know this man, Peter D. Carter?
5: I think so.
2: You think so?
5: Well, I only met him a few days ago.
2: Oh, you hardly know him, but you think you love him.
5: Oh, but I do love him.
2: You nonsense.
3: Your Honor, I object. Counsel will withdraw the expression.
5: Oh, it's all right, Frank. He's right. There's no sense in love.
2: You see? Wisdom still flowers in Boston. Now, young lady, can you prove you love him? Would you be willing to die for him?
5: Yes.
2: Oh. Would you take his place in the balance sheet?
5: Yes.
4: No, don't believe her.
2: Why not, Mr. Carter? Don't you?
4: Yes, I do, but you've got no right to ask that of her.
3: Peter, please. You mustn't interrupt.
4: Frank, you too. Well, of all the dirty tricks.
2: Young man, this is contempt of court. I shall have you committed.
4: Commit away. June, don't answer any more questions. They may get me, but they won't get you too.
3: Peter, wait. June, you know me well. Do you trust me?
5: Yes, Frank, I trust you.
3: Then I tell you this. It is absolutely necessary that you take Peter's place in the other world.
4: Frank, have you gone mad?
3: June, if you love him, step across this line knowing you can never return.
4: June, he's out of his mind.
3: June?
5: Yes, Frank. I'm coming across. I'm going...
3: No, June, wait. Don't move. Your Honor, gentlemen of the jury, I submit the point is clear. Each of them has proved it, sirs. This is love beyond question, in heaven or on earth. My lord, I rest. You may return the witnesses to earth.
1: All right, nurse. He's coming around now. I'm sure he'll be all right. Let's see if he recognizes you, miss.
5: Peter?
4: June? June, darling?
5: Oh, hello, Peter.
4: June, we won.
5: Oh, I know we did. And, Peter, the funniest thing. You know what I found in the pocket of your robe?
4: What?
5: That book. Alekhine's book on chess. How in heaven's name did that get there?
6: I hope you enjoyed our performance of Stairway to Heaven. 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
12: 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This thriller is a detective story in reverse. Instead of a detective seeking a murderer, we have a murderer seeking a detective. Who will get caught? The ending may surprise you. For Catch Me If You Can is a tale that's well calculated to keep you in suspense.
13: Let Let me tell you. Let me talk as long as I can. It's my last chance to explain about Phil and all the trouble I had afterward. Phil got me into this mess. The night he died, I sat near his bed, waiting for him to fall asleep, and he said...
3: Margot, was there anything in that milk you gave me tonight?
13: Why, of course, darling. Dr. Landers prescribed it, a sedative.
3: Oh. You're a beautiful woman, Margot. Very beautiful.
13: He was taking so long to fall asleep, and it was already after 3 a.m. I listened to the wind. Phil and I were all alone, stuck in that godforsaken mountain inn, ever since he fell ill just before Labor Day. There we were, 10,000 feet above sea level, not a soul for miles. The fall season was over, and all the other guests were gone, and even Joe, who owns the inn, had gone down to Leadville to get his winter supplies. I shivered, thinking of the dark, ragged, lonesome mountains outside, and Phil opened his eyes again.
3: You're a good actress, Marco. Better off the stage than you were on, I expect. But I know you're fed up with our marriage. Have been ever since I became ill.
13: Oh, I haven't complained, Phil.
3: Oh, no. No, it wouldn't fit the part. But you feel trapped out here in Colorado, don't you? You'd rather be in New York. I wonder, Margot. Those pills you put on my lunch tray last week, they weren't my regular vitamin pills. Maybe you want your freedom and my money enough to poison me.
13: Oh, don't be ridiculous, Phil.
3: Well, anyway, I didn't take them. I hid them with a note saying that you tried to give them to me. Then I called a friend of mine long distance, an old friend.
13: Who?
3: A detective named Rocky Rhodes. Rocky and I both stayed at this inn one summer.
13: And what did you tell this Rocky?
3: Never mind what I told him. Just remember he's due here tonight or in the morning.
13: A detective? Phil, you're a fool.
3: I want a divorce, Margot.
13: You do?
3: Yes, without any strings. And those pills are Exhibit A, if they're poison.
13: Blackmail. Phil, darling, if you want a divorce, you can have it without threatening me.
3: You'll sign the papers tomorrow?
13: Of course, darling. I only want to make you happy. But now, go to sleep, Phil. You need a good rest. Go to sleep. I stroked his forehead, and the sedative finally took effect. His breathing became heavy and even. I looked at him and thought he was smart not to take those pills, but not smart enough. He shouldn't have told me about that detective. He thought he was protecting himself, that I wouldn't dare do anything now. But he was wrong, because I had to now. I couldn't afford to wait and lose everything when he divorced me. And besides, I'd find those pills and the letter before that detective got here. There was practically no risk to the way I'd planned it this time. Outside, it had started to rain. A heavy downpour. And the only other sound in the world was Phil's breathing. I picked up the extra pillow and put it down, carefully, carefully, over his face. He didn't move. I pressed the pillow down on the side so that no air could get in, no air at all, and held it there a long time. Once, the pillow shook a little when Phil's head moved. Once, there was a gurgling sound. That was all. When I lifted the pillow and put it back in its place, the job was done. Everything I ever wanted, money and freedom, was right in my hands. Phil was dead. Dead of a heart attack, Dr. Landers would say. Wait a minute. Unless someone found those pills with the note from Phil. Phil hadn't died of poison, so I was safe. But there would be questions, questions I didn't want to have asked. I had to find those pills myself. I started to search. First, the pillow under Phil's head. No. Then the nightstand beside his bed. Oh. The desk under the window. Where could he have hidden it? After all, it was the bell. Could it be Phil's detective already? Rocky? Rocky Rhodes? Oh, I'll have to be very careful. Just a minute.
14: right, I'm coming. Just a minute. Yes? Well, don't just stand there. It's raining in.
15: Oh, I'm sorry. I think I'm lost. I'm looking for a Pine View Lodge.
14: You are lost. This is the Fisherman's Net.
15: Oh, I know. I saw the sign.
14: It's closed for the winter.
15: Could you put me up?
14: The manager's away. There's only me and my husband.
15: Luck of the Irish. I meet a beautiful blonde, and she's married every time. But you wouldn't turn me out in this storm. I'm soaking wet.
14: I'm afraid I can't just...
15: Please, just tonight. In the morning, I'll get my bearings.
14: Well, if it's only for one night...
15: That's all. Thanks. What a vacation.
14: Where are you from?
15: Chicago. Newspaper man. My name's Mike Sheldon.
14: How do you do, Mr. Sheldon? I'm Mrs. Weatherby.
15: How do you do? Where do I bunk? Upstairs?
14: Yes. You can take the trout room. Every room is named for a different kind of fish. It's the second room on the right from the top of the stairs.
15: Thanks.
16: It's great of you to let me stay.
14: Would you like some hot coffee?
16: That's fine, if it's no trouble.
14: Oh, not at all. I was going to make some for myself.
16: I sure could use some.
14: No! What? No, wait!
15: What's wrong, Mrs. Weatherby?
14: Not that room, no!
15: What?
14: I said the second door on the right, the salmon room, not the trout room. I made a mistake. Oh, forgive me. But this is my husband's room, and he's not well. I was afraid you'd wake him up. That was bad, very bad, making a slip like that in front of Phil's detective, Rocky Rhodes. Because, of course, Mike Sheldon was Rocky Rhodes. Who else could he be? And I had to find those pills before he did and started making trouble. But before I could get back to the search, two more unexpected guests popped up at the Fisherman's Net. A small, dapper man with a black mustache and slicked black hair.
17: But I'm Charlie Miller. I got a reservation here, and I'm staying, sister.
14: But the manager is away. He didn't mention any reservations.
17: Well, he must have forgot, then. I made it by telephone from Kansas City. I asked a friend of mine to make it.
14: Was Charlie Miller Rocky Rhodes? Oh, but he couldn't be a detective. He was too stupid. No, Mike Sheldon was Rocky Rhodes. There was a girl with Charlie Miller. I thought she was Mrs. Miller.
18: No, I'm Susan Quinn. Mr. Miller and I met on the bus.
17: And we were great pals right off. I call her Susie Q. You get it?
14: Yes, but the initials on your suitcase are S.R., Miss Quinn.
18: Oh, I borrowed my sister Sheila's suitcase. Sheila Riley. She's married. Sheila and I always borrow each other's things.
14: Was it true? Or was her name Susan Rhodes, nicknamed Rocky Rhodes? Oh, things were getting more complicated every minute. Two men had arrived, and Sheldon seemed the most like a detective. It was too late then to go on hunting for the pills. It was morning. In case questions were asked later, I had to be able to say I had done what a wife with a sick husband ought to do. I had to take Phil his breakfast on a tray.
17: Well, Mrs. W., you're an early bird. Here, let me help you.
14: Oh, thank you, Mr. Miller. This is my husband's breakfast. If you'll open the door.
17: Sure thing. There you are.
14: Oh, thank you. Phil, dear, I've brought you...
17: Something wrong, Mrs. W.?
14: Oh, my husband, he looks... He looks...
17: Is there anything I can do? He does look pretty green at that. Mr. Weatherby, hey, Mr. Weather... you better sit down, Mrs. Weatherby. It looks to me like your husband's... He's passed away.
14: Oh, no!
17: Here now. Sit down. Cry on Uncle Charlie's shoulder. It'll do you good.
14: Oh, you're very kind.
19: Morning.
17: Say, Sheldon, we got a little trouble here.
15: Trouble? Mrs. Weatherby?
17: Well, her husband's, he passed away in his sleep, it looks like.
14: I brought his breakfast, and I thought he was asleep, and... Somebody calls Phil's doctor, Dr. Landers.
19: sisters in Salisbury Gap.
15: Of course, but
19: excuse me, I'm afraid I'd better go to my room.
18: Mrs. Weatherby. Mrs. Weatherby.
13: Oh, Miss Quinn. Oh, what happened? Have I been asleep?
18: When you got to your room, you fainted.
13: Oh, I still feel rather faint.
18: I brought you some brandy. Could you drink a little?
13: No, not now. I couldn't. Where's Mr. Miller and Mr. Sheldon?
18: They're moving your husband's body.
13: Oh, no. No, they mustn't.
18: Well, Dr. Landers told Mike to on the phone. The rain turned to snow during the night, and he won't be able to get here because of the storm. Well, not until the snowplow gets through. So he thought it best we put Mr. Weatherby...
13: Oh, not outdoors.
18: No. There's a hillside cellar out back.
13: Oh, yes. What else did Dr. Landers say about Phil?
18: He said it must have been a heart attack.
13: Oh?
18: And that you have nothing in the world with which to reproach yourself. He's sure you did everything you could.
13: I kept up my act all that day, and I didn't overplay it. I'm not the type for floods of tears. So I adopted a wan, gentle sadness, which made the others think me very brave. But all the time, there were two things on my mind driving me crazy. Who was Rocky Rhodes, and where had Phil hidden the pills? And I couldn't hunt for them. Somebody was always in my room fussing over me. Finally, in the late afternoon, I managed to get away. I just started to look through Phil's clothes when...
15: Oh, here you are. I was looking for you. No snowplow will get through here today. I'll just have to put up with Charlie Miller's jokes another evening.
13: Are his jokes that bad?
15: Well, you heard him ragging Susan, calling her Susie Q.
13: Oh, nicknames. Lots of people have the nickname habit. My husband had a friend named Rhodes. He nicknamed Rocky Rhodes.
15: It's a change from Dusty Rhodes, at any rate. By the way, where are you from?
13: Boston. Why do you ask?
15: Oh, just idle curiosity.
13: Well, you know what they say about curiosity. Would you excuse me, please? I was going over my husband's things.
15: Go right ahead. I'll just keep you company. Are you looking for something?
13: No. I want to pack so I can leave as soon as possible. I want to get back to New York.
15: Don't blame you. Need any help?
13: No, thank you. As a matter of fact, would you mind? I'd rather be alone.
15: Oh, no. It's not good for you to be alone. I'll just stay here and keep you company.
13: No, see.
15: Did you say something?
13: No, I...
15: Oh, here's a book of Oscar Wilde. Why don't I read to you while you work? Let me see. Say, did your husband own all those shoes?
13: He did.
15: Wealthy man, apparently. How nice for you. Now, how about some poetry? Ugh. Well, let's see. Okay. The poor dead woman whom he loved and murdered in her bed. Shall I go on, Mrs. Weatherby?
13: But I couldn't let Sheldon unnerve me. I had to keep my cool. I went on packing, and he went on reading on and on endlessly about blood and prisons and hanging. While I tried not to miss anything of Phil's, I had to have those pills. But an hour later in my room, I knew I didn't have them. But Rocky Rhodes didn't have them either, otherwise he would have said something. And the pills didn't have to be in Phil's room. Oh, which one was Rhodes, Miller or Sheldon? I would have to find out by elimination. After dinner that night, I went into the main parlor, and Charlie Miller grabbed me and danced me over to the fire.
20: Here you are, Mrs. W. You sit here and have a highball and have a nice cozy chat with old Charlie.
13: Oh, you're so formal, Charlie. Call me Margo.
20: Margo? I bet your mother called you Maggie, and you thought up Margo to use on the stage.
13: On the stage? How did you know I was an actress? This was the clue I'd been looking for.
20: A guy with my experience can always tell.
13: You can?
20: Sure. And I know how you actresses operate. You all take different monikers. I bet you were great, baby.
13: Oh, I wasn't very good.
18: There's only one way Miller could have known about my being on the stage. From Phil.
20: You weren't very good. Well, I know different, baby. So what if you only played Tank Towns? I sure wish I'd seen you.
18: Oh, you didn't miss much, really. Tank Towns. That was Phil's story, all right. Miller was Rocky Rhodes, and he was just drunk enough to handle.
20: How about you and me going up to my room where we can be alone?
18: Oh, that wouldn't look right, Charlie. We could go out and sit in my car. It's in the garage.
20: You got a heater?
18: And a radio. The hotel's radio is broken. We can say that's why we're going, to listen to music.
20: Wonderful. Oh, you're a wonderful little woman, Maggie. You're full of ideas. Not a bad little wagon, baby, but this front seat's full of steering wheel. Let's get in the back.
18: Oh, it doesn't heat as well in the back.
20: How about a drink?
18: You first.
20: Okay. Right out of the bottle. Oh, excuse me. Boy, this is what I call living. Music, plenty of bourbon, and a beautiful blonde. You know, I never saw such a beautiful blonde. You gonna give Charlie a kiss? Sweeter than molasses. Hey, it's getting warm enough now, baby. Plenty warmer. You could turn off that heater.
18: Oh, I'm still a little cold, Charlie. Just stay close to me. In a minute, we'll turn it off. And slowly, he sagged against me, and his head fell on my shoulder. And when I pushed him away, he fell forward to the steering wheel. I hope nobody heard that. I've got to get out of here before it gets me, too. Oh, I kept on my feet, going around the car. I was dizzy and getting numb. Then a few feet from the garage door, I keeled over. For a minute or more, I couldn't move. I crawled toward the door. It took forever to get there. I opened the door somehow, pushed it shut, half fell out and lay in the snow, breathing the clean air, thanking my lucky stars I'd been smart enough not to drink. That's why I got Charlie sooner, because he was drunk. Oh. When I was able to stand, I looked at my watch and decided to wait 15 minutes. What a wonderful thing that carbon monoxide is. No smell, no nothing. It just creeps up on you. In 15 minutes, Charlie Miller, alias Rocky Rhodes, would be good and dead. He was dead, all right. When they found us, they carried me into the house and gave me a drink and put me to bed. I went right to sleep knowing Rocky Rhodes was dead. But when I woke up, I remembered the car key. I had said Charlie started the car, but somebody might think to check the key for fingerprints and find mine. I put a fur coat on over my nightgown and ran all the way to the garage. I got in the car, reached for the keys, and they weren't there. Why? Why would anybody take my keys? And who would take them? Rocky Rhodes? No, he was dead. But was he? Had I killed the wrong man? I don't know how I ever got through breakfast.
15: That's too bad about Charlie, Margot. Stop worrying about it. It wasn't your fault. You look tired. Want to take a walk? Get some fresh air?
18: No, I don't feel up to it.
0: Well, I was planning to go up to that lookout cabin on the peak.
15: No, I'm too lazy for that. I meant a short walk.
0: Is it a long climb, Mrs. Weatherby?
18: Yes, long and steep, believe me. I only made it up there once. But my husband used to go there often.
0: I guess a good climb will do me good. Think I'll try it alone. I'll be back before dark.
15: Goodbye. Be careful, Susan.
18: I didn't even hear her leave. I was thinking about Phil's walks to the lookout cabin. There was where he'd hidden the pills. I knew it. I knew it in my bones. Why hadn't I thought of it before? Oh, I'd have to hurry. I couldn't let anyone find those pills except me. I managed to get away from Mike and slipped out by the back door without being seen. A ladder goes up from the trail to the lookout door. The door of the cabin stood open. I climbed the ladder quietly and stepped in and saw Susan on the other side of the room near the door to the balcony. She was holding an envelope attached to a card, and she was reading the card. And suddenly, definitely, I knew. Miss Rocky Rhodes, I presume.
2: Oh, you scared me, Mrs. Weatherby.
18: I see you found what you were looking for. The pills my husband hid. You want to know if they're really poisonous.
2: I read this card. Is it some kind of a joke?
18: Oh, no, it's no joke. One of them would kill a man. But that's not what killed Phil. I smothered him with a pillow. You didn't know that, did you?
2: You shouldn't be telling me this.
18: Phil told me you were coming, but I was expecting a man. I never dreamed Rocky Rhodes was a woman.
2: Oh, you've mistaken me for someone else, really.
18: Oh, come off it. You're already responsible for Charlie Miller's death, coming up here under an assumed name. I killed him because I thought he was Rocky Rhodes.
2: You killed him? No, you didn't. You're ill, Mrs. Weatherby. You're imagining...
18: Stay where you are. You think you'll get out of here alive. And I wouldn't go out that door if I were you. You'd step right off into blank space.
2: But you can't do these things. They'll catch you.
18: Who? How? Oh, those pills are the only evidence against me. And I'll destroy them as soon as you're gone.
2: Will you?
18: Stop! Stay where you are! You fool! What good does that do you, throwing them out? Watch where they fall. There, right on the path. They'll stay there until I go down. But you've played your last card. I'm not going to waste any more time.
2: Let go, Mrs. Weatherby! Let go!
18: You're going over the edge,
2: no.
18: Susie!
2: No,
18: you're going
2: stop.
18: To be another tragic
2: Please.
18: Accident.
2: Stop!
18: Let go of that table, you fool!
2: Let go!
18: Inch by inch, we're getting there.
2: I'll pull you over
18: now,
2: with me.
18: Out on that porch,
2: someone's
18: oh,
2: coming.
18: Will you?
2: I'm
18: will you
2: trapped.
18: Really?

0: 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The material being read is the copyright property of the publications being read. Access to this program is solely for persons who cannot read the original printed version due to a visual impairment or other disability. By continuing to listen, you confirm that you have such a condition.
1: Liv! Oh, where did Mike go?
2: I'm right here, Mrs. Weatherby.
1: Like a vulture waiting for me to die. Your rocky roads haunt you, Mike.
2: No, Mrs. Weatherby.
1: You're lying. It has to be you. I killed Charlie, and he wasn't Rocky Roads. And Susan wasn't. You have to be. I have to know. I have to kill Rocky. I've done it all for nothing. Rocky Roads mustn't find those poison pills.
3: Your husband didn't die from poison, Mrs. Weatherby. So you'd have been safe, even if the pills were found.
1: But Rocky Roads...
3: None of those people was Rocky Roads. Your own guilt made you suspicious of everything you did.
1: There must be a Rocky Roads. Phil said there was. There has to be a Rocky.
2: Is she dead, Doctor?
3: I'm afraid she is.
2: There I was being sorry for her. Her husband being dead. Just think. She killed her husband and one of us. And none of us would have even known if she hadn't told Susan all about it in the cabin. It was good of you to get here so fast, Doctor.
3: I'd have gotten here sooner if it hadn't been for the blizzard, and maybe none of this would have happened. By the way, I'm not a doctor, Mr. Sheldon. My name is Rhodes. Rocky Rhodes.

0: And so closes Catch Me If You Can, tonight's tale of suspense. Catch Me If You Can was produced and directed by Laura Carrigan and engineered by John Shea, with assistance from Liz Collins. It was performed by the following TIC volunteers: Kristen Arute as Margot, George Krein as Phil, Greg Jocelyn as Mike, Rick Mason as Charlie, Pam Murphy as Susan, and Don Smith as Rocky Rhodes, and your announcer. 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
0: 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This thriller is a detective story in reverse. Instead of a detective seeking a murderer, we have a murderer seeking a detective. Who will get caught? The ending may surprise you. For Catch Me If You Can is a tale that's well calculated to keep you in suspense.
2: Let me tell you. Let me talk as long as I can. It's my last chance to explain about Phil and all the trouble I had afterward. Phil got me into this mess. The night he died, I sat near his bed, waiting for him to fall asleep, and he said...
3: Margot, was there anything in that milk you gave me tonight?
2: Why, of course, darling. Dr. Landers prescribed it, a sedative.

0: You're a beautiful woman, Margot. Very beautiful.
1: It was taking so long to fall asleep, and it was already after 3 in the morning. I listened to the wind. Phil and I were all alone, stuck in that godforsaken mountain inn, ever since he fell ill just before Labor Day. There we were, 10,000 feet above sea level, not a soul for miles. The fall season was over, and all the other guests were gone, and even Joe, who owns the inn, had gone down to Leadville to get his winter supplies. I shivered, thinking of the dark, ragged, lonesome mountains outside, and Phil opened his eyes again.
0: You're a good actress, Marco. Better off the stage than you were on, I expect. But I know you're fed up with our marriage. Have been ever since I became ill.
1: Oh, I haven't complained, Phil.
0: Oh, no. No, it wouldn't fit the part. But you feel trapped out here in Colorado, don't you? You'd rather be in New York. I wonder, Margot, those pills you put on my lunch tray last week, they weren't my regular vitamin pills. Maybe you want your freedom and my money enough to poison me.
1: Oh, don't be ridiculous, Phil.
0: Well, anyway, I didn't take them. I hid them with a note saying that you tried to give them to me. Then I called a friend of mine long distance, an old friend.
1: Who?
0: A detective named Rocky Rhodes. Rocky and I both stayed at this inn one summer.
1: And what did you tell this Rocky?
0: Never mind what I told him. Just remember he's due here tonight or in the morning.
1: A detective? Phil, you're a fool.
0: I want a divorce, Margot.
1: You do?
0: Yes, without any strings. And those pills are Exhibit A, if they're poison.
1: Blackmail. Phil, darling, if you want a divorce, you can have it without threatening me.
0: You'll sign the papers tomorrow?
1: Of course, darling. I only want to make you happy. But now, go to sleep, Phil. You need a good rest. Go to sleep. I stroked his forehead, and the sedative finally took effect. His breathing became heavy and even. I looked at him and thought he was smart not to take those pills, but not smart enough. He shouldn't have told me about that detective. He thought he was protecting himself, that I wouldn't dare do anything now. But he was wrong, because I had to now. I couldn't afford to wait and lose everything when he divorced me. And besides, I'd find those pills and the letter before that detective got here. There was practically no risk to the way I'd planned it this time. Outside, it had started to rain. A heavy downpour. And the only other sound in the world was Phil's breathing. I picked up the extra pillow and put it down, carefully, carefully, over his face. He didn't move. I pressed the pillow down on the side so that no air could get in, no air at all, and held it there a long time. Once, the pillow shook a little when Phil's head moved. Once, there was a gurgling sound. That was all. When I lifted the pillow and put it back in its place, the job was done. Everything I ever wanted, money and freedom, was right in my hands. Phil was dead. Dead of a heart attack, Dr. Landers would say. Wait a minute. Unless someone found those pills with the note from Phil. Phil hadn't died of poison, so I was safe. But there would be questions, questions I didn't want to have asked. I had to find those pills myself. I started to search. First, the pillow under Phil's head. No. Then the nightstand beside his bed. Oh. The desk under the window. Where could he have hidden it? After all, it was the bell. Could it be Phil's detective already? Rocky? Rocky Rhodes? Oh, I'll have to be very careful. Just a minute, I'm coming. Just a minute. Yes? Well, don't just stand there. It's raining in.
2: Oh, I'm sorry. I think I'm lost. I'm looking for a Pineview Lodge.
1: You are lost. This is the Fisherman's Net.
2: Oh, I know. I saw the sign.
1: It's closed for the winter.
2: Could you put me up?
1: The manager's away. There's only me and my husband.
2: Luck of the Irish. I meet a beautiful blonde, and she's married every time. But you wouldn't turn me out in this storm. I'm soaking wet.
1: I'm afraid I can't just...
2: Please, just tonight. In the morning, I'll get my bearings.
1: Well, if it's only for one night...
2: That's all. Thanks. What a vacation.
1: Where are you from?
2: Chicago. Newspaper man. My name's Mike Sheldon.
1: How do you do, Mr. Sheldon? I'm Mrs. Weatherby.
2: How do you do? Where do I bunk? Upstairs?
1: Yes. You can take the trout room. Every room is named for a different kind of fish. It's the second room on the right from the top of the stairs.
2: Thanks.
3: It's great of you to let me stay.
1: Would you like some hot coffee?
3: That's fine, if it's no trouble.
1: Oh, not at all. I was going to make some for myself.
3: I sure could use some.
1: No! What? No, wait!
2: What's wrong, Mrs. Weatherby?
1: Not that room, no!
2: What?
1: I said the second door on the right, the salmon room, not the trout room. I made a mistake. Oh, forgive me. But this is my husband's room, and he's not well. I was afraid you'd wake him up. That was bad, very bad, making a slip like that in front of Phil's detective, Rocky Rhodes. Because of course Mike Sheldon was Rocky Rhodes, who else could he be? And I had to find those pills before he did and started making trouble. But before I could get back to the search, two more unexpected guests popped up at the Fisherman's Net. A small, dapper man with a black mustache and slicked black hair.
4: But I'm Charlie Miller. I got a reservation here, and I'm staying, sister.
1: But the manager is away. He didn't mention any reservations.
4: Well, he must have forgot, then. I made it by telephone from Kansas City. I asked a friend of mine to make it.
1: Was Charlie Miller Rocky Rhodes? Oh, but he couldn't be a detective. He was too stupid. No, Mike Sheldon was Rocky Rhodes. There was a girl with Charlie Miller. I thought she was Mrs. Miller.
5: No, I'm Susan Quinn. Mr. Miller and I met on the bus.
4: And we were great pals right off. I call her Susie Q. You get it?
1: Yes, but the initials on your suitcase are S.R., Miss Quinn.
5: Oh, I borrowed my sister Sheila's suitcase. Sheila Riley. She's married. Sheila and I always borrow each other's things.
1: Was it true? Or was her name Susan Rhodes, nicknamed Rocky Rhodes? Oh, things were getting more complicated every minute. Two men had arrived, and Sheldon seemed the most like a detective. It was too late then to go on hunting for the pills. It was morning. In case questions were asked later, I had to be able to say I had done what a wife with a sick husband ought to do. I had to take Phil his breakfast on a tray.
4: Well, Mrs. W., you're an early bird. Here, let me help you.
1: Oh, thank you, Mr. Miller. This is my husband's breakfast. If you'll open the door.
4: Sure thing. There you are.
1: Oh, thank you. Phil? Phil, dear, I've brought you...
4: Something wrong, Mrs. W.?
1: Oh, my husband, he looks... What? He looks...
4: Is there anything I can do? Say, he does look pretty green at that. Mr. Weatherby, hey, Mr. Weather... you better sit down, Mrs. Weatherby. It looks to me like your husband's... He's passed away.
1: Oh, no!
4: Here now, sit down. Cry on Uncle Charlie's shoulder. It'll do you good.
1: Oh, you're very kind.
6: Morning.
4: Say, Sheldon, we got a little trouble here.
2: Trouble? Mrs. Weatherby?
4: Well, her husband's passed away in his sleep, it looks like.
1: I brought his breakfast, and I thought he was asleep, and... somebody calls Phil's doctor, Dr. Landers in Salisbury Gap.
2: Of course, but we...
1: Excuse me, I'm afraid I'd better go to my room.
5: Mrs. Weatherby.
1: Oh, Miss Quinn. Oh, what happened? Have I been asleep?
5: When you got to your room, you fainted.
1: Oh, I still feel rather faint.
5: I brought you some brandy. Could you drink a little?
1: No, not now. I couldn't. Where's Mr. Miller and Mr. Sheldon?
5: They're moving your husband's body.
1: Oh, no. No, they mustn't.
5: Well, Dr. Landers told Mike to on the phone. The rain turned to snow during the night, and he won't be able to get here because of the storm. Well, not until the snowplow gets through. So he thought it best we put Mr. Weatherby...
1: Oh, not outdoors.
5: No. There's a hillside cellar out back.
1: Oh, yes. What else did Dr. Landers say about Phil?
5: He said it must have been a heart attack.
1: Oh?
5: And that you have nothing in the world with which to reproach yourself. He's sure you did everything you could.
1: I kept up my act all that day, and I didn't overplay it. I'm not the type for floods of tears. So I adopted a wan, gentle sadness, which made the others think me very brave. But all the time, there were two things on my mind driving me crazy. Who was Rocky Rhodes, and where had Phil hidden the pills? And I couldn't hunt for them. Somebody was always in my room fussing over me. Finally, in the late afternoon, I managed to get away. I just started to look through Phil's clothes when...
6: Oh, here you are. I was looking for you. No snowplow will get through here today. I'll just have to put up with Charlie Miller's jokes another evening.
1: Are his jokes that bad?
6: Well, you heard him ragging Susan, calling her Susie Q.
1: Oh, nicknames. Lots of people have the nickname habit. My husband had a friend named Rhodes. He nicknamed Rocky Rhodes.
6: It's a change from Dusty Rhodes, at any rate. By the way, where are you from?
1: Boston. Why do you ask?
6: Oh, just idle curiosity.
1: Well, you know what they say about curiosity. Would you excuse me, please? I was going over my husband's things.
6: Go right ahead. I'll just keep you company. Are you looking for something?
1: No. I want to pack so I can leave as soon as possible. I want to get back to New York.
6: Don't blame you. Need any help?
1: No, thank you. As a matter of fact, would you mind? I'd rather be alone.
6: Oh, no. It's not good for you to be alone. I'll just stay here and keep you company.
1: No, see.
6: Did you say something?
1: No. No, I...
6: Oh, here's a book of Oscar Wilde. Why don't I read to you while you work? Let me see. Say... Did your husband own all those shoes?
1: He did.
6: Wealthy man, apparently. How nice for you. Now, how about some poetry? Ugh. Well, let's see. Okay. The poor dead woman whom he loved and murdered in her bed. Shall I go on, Mrs. Weatherby?
1: Couldn't let Sheldon unnerve me. I had to keep my cool. I went on packing, and he went on reading on and on endlessly about blood and prisons and hanging. While I tried not to miss anything of Phil's, I had to have those pills. But an hour later in my room, I knew I didn't have them. Rocky Rhodes didn't have them either, otherwise he would have said something. And the pills didn't have to be in Phil's room. Oh, which one was Rhodes, Miller or Sheldon? I would have to find out by elimination. After dinner that night, I went into the main parlor, and Charlie Miller grabbed me and danced me over to the fire.
7: Here you are, Mrs. W. You sit here and have a highball and have a nice cozy chat with old Charlie.
1: Oh, you're so formal, Charlie. Call me Margo.
7: Margo? I bet your mother called you Maggie, and you thought up Margo to use on the stage.
1: On the stage? How did you know I was an actress? This was the clue I'd been looking for.
7: A guy with my experience could always tell.
1: You can?
7: Sure. And I know how you actresses operate. You all take different monikers. I bet you were great, baby.
1: Oh, I wasn't very good. There's only one way Miller could have known about my being on the stage. From Phil.
7: You weren't very good. Well, I know different, baby. So what if you only played Tank Towns? I sure wish I'd seen you.
1: Oh, you didn't miss much, really.
5: Tank Towns. That was Phil's story, all right. Miller was Rocky Rhodes, and he was just drunk enough to handle.
7: How about you and me going up to my room where we can be alone?
5: Oh, that wouldn't look right, Charlie. We could go out and sit in my car. It's in the garage.
7: You got a heater?
5: And a radio. The hotel's radio is broken. We can say that's why we're going, to listen to music.
7: Wonderful. Oh, you're a wonderful little woman, Maggie. You're full of ideas. Not a bad little wagon, baby, but this front seat's full of steering wheel. Let's get in the back.
5: Oh, it doesn't heat as well in the back.
7: How about a drink?
5: You first.
7: Okay. Right out of the bottle. Oh, excuse me. Boy, this is what I call living. Music, plenty of bourbon, and a beautiful blonde. You know, I never saw such a beautiful blonde. You gonna give Charlie a kiss? Sweeter than molasses. Hey, it's getting warm enough now, baby. Plenty warm. You could turn off that heater.
5: Oh, I'm still a little cold, Charlie. Just stay close to me. In a minute, we'll turn it off. And slowly, he sagged against me, and his head fell on my shoulder. And when I pushed him away, he fell forward to the steering wheel. Nobody heard that. I've got to get out of here before it gets me, too. Oh, I kept on my feet, going around the car. I was dizzy and getting numb. Then a few feet from the garage door, I keeled over. For a minute or more, I couldn't move. I crawled toward the door. It took forever to get there. I opened the door somehow, pushed it shut, half fell out and lay in the snow, breathing the clean air, thanking my lucky stars I'd been smart enough not to drink. That's why I got Charlie sooner, because he was drunk. Oh. When I was able to stand, I looked at my watch and decided to wait 15 minutes. What a wonderful thing that carbon monoxide is. No smell, no nothing. It just creeps up on you. In 15 minutes, Charlie Miller, alias Rocky Rhodes, would be good and dead. He was dead, all right. When they found us, they carried me into the house and gave me a drink and put me to bed. I went right to sleep knowing Rocky Rhodes was dead. But when I woke up, I remembered the car key. I had said Charlie started the car, but somebody might think to check the key for fingerprints and find mine. I put a fur coat on over my nightgown and ran all the way to the garage. I got in the car, reached for the keys, and they weren't there. Why? Why would anybody take my keys? And who would take them? Rocky Rhodes? No, he was dead. But was he? Had I killed the wrong man? I don't know how I ever got through breakfast.
6: That's too bad about Charlie, Margot. Stop worrying about it. It wasn't your fault. You look tired. Want to take a walk? Get some fresh air?
5: No, I don't feel up to it.
8: Well, I was planning to go up to that lookout cabin on the peak.
6: No, I'm too lazy for that. I meant a short walk.
8: Is it a long climb, Mrs. Weatherby?
5: Yes, long and steep, believe me. I only made it up there once. But my husband used to go there often.
8: I guess a good climb will do me good. Think I'll try it alone. I'll be back before dark.
6: Goodbye. Be careful, Susan.
5: I didn't even hear her leave. I was thinking about Phil's walks to the lookout cabin. There was where he'd hidden the pills. I knew it. I knew it in my bones. Why hadn't I thought of it before?
1: Oh, I'd have to hurry. I couldn't let anyone find those pills except me. I managed to get away from Mike and slipped out by the back door without being seen. A ladder goes up from the trail to the lookout door. The door of the cabin stood open. I climbed the ladder quietly and stepped in and saw Susan on the other side of the room near the door to the balcony. She was holding an envelope attached to a card, and she was reading the card. And suddenly, definitely, I knew. Miss Rocky Rhodes, I presume.
9: Oh, you scared me, Mrs. Weatherby.
1: I see you found what you were looking for. The pills my husband hid. You want to know if they're really poisonous.
9: I read this card. Is it some kind of a joke?
1: Oh, no, it's no joke. One of them would kill a man. But that's not what killed Phil. I smothered him with a pillow. You didn't know that, did you?
9: You shouldn't be telling me this.
1: Phil told me you were coming, but I was expecting a man. I never dreamed Rocky Rhodes was a woman.
9: Oh, you've mistaken me for someone else, really.
1: Oh, come off it. You're already responsible for Charlie Miller's death, coming up here under an assumed name. I killed him because I thought he was Rocky Rhodes.
9: You killed him? No, you didn't. You're ill, Mrs. Weatherby. You're imagining...
1: Stay where you are. You think you'll get out of here alive. And I wouldn't go out that door if I were you. You'd step right off into blank space.
9: But you can't do these things. They'll catch you.
1: Ooh, how? Oh, those pills are the only evidence against me. And I'll destroy them as soon as you're gone.
9: Will you?
1: Stop. Stay where you are. You fool, what good does that do you, throwing them out? Watch where they fall. There, right on the path. They'll stay there until I go down. But you've played your last card. I'm not going to waste any more time.
9: Let go, Mrs. Weatherby, let go!
1: You're going over the edge,
9: no.
1: Susie.
9: No,
1: you're going
9: stop.
1: To be another tragic
9: Please.
1: Accident.
9: Stop!
1: Let go of that table, you fool!
9: Let go!
1: Inch by inch, we're getting there.
9: I'll pull you over
1: now,
9: with me.
1: Out on that porch,
9: Someone's
1: oh,
9: coming.

0: remember falling, then a sharp pain. Then I don't remember anymore until I woke up here in the snow. Unable to move, found you bending over me. Who are you? Where did you come from?
1: I just came up from the village, Mrs. Weatherby. We know the whole story.
0: The whole story?
1: Now, just take it easy, Mrs. Weatherby.
0: I know you must be a doctor, but doctor, they'll never hang me.
1: No, Mrs. Weatherby, they'll never hang you. You're dying now.
0: No, I can't die. After all I've had to do to live. Oh, where did Mike go?
2: I'm right here, Mrs. Weatherby.
0: Like a vulture waiting for me to die. Your rocky roads haunt you, Mike.
2: No, Mrs. Weatherby.
0: You're lying. It has to be you. I killed Charlie, and he wasn't Rocky Roads. And Susan wasn't. You have to be. I have to know. I have to kill Rocky. I've done it all for nothing. Rocky Roads mustn't find those poison pills.
1: Your husband didn't die from poison, Mrs. Weatherby. So you'd have been safe, even if the pills were found.
0: But Rocky Roads...
1: None of those people was Rocky Roads. Your own guilt made you suspicious of everything you did.
0: There must be a Rocky Roads. Phil said there was. There has to be a Rocky.
2: Is she dead, Doctor?
1: I'm afraid she is.
2: There I was being sorry for her. Her husband being dead. Just think. She killed her husband and one of us. And none of us would have even known if she hadn't told Susan all about it in the cabin. It was good of you to get here so fast, Doctor.
1: I'd have gotten here sooner if it hadn't been for the blizzard, and maybe none of this would have happened. By the way, I'm not a doctor, Mr. Sheldon. My name is Rhodes. Rocky Rhodes.

0: And so closes Catch Me If You Can, tonight's tale of suspense. 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It was performed by the following TIC volunteers: Kristen Arute as Margot, George Krein as Phil, Greg Jocelyn as Mike, Rick Mason as Charlie, Pam Murphy as Susan, and Don Smith as Rocky Rhodes, and your announcer. 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
6: 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It stars Katie DeMarca as Cora Smith and James Koontz as Frank Chambers. 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
7: Twin Oaks Tavern, the place was called. You know the kind of joint I mean. You can see one on any road in America. An old wooden house that had been remodeled, a lunchroom added in on the front, and a gasoline pump out in the yard. A sign was hanging on the pump, man wanted, so I opened the door and walked in. She was standing there near the counter, dressed all in white. White and cool on that hot afternoon, and looking at me as if I was dirt. She didn't fool me, though, not even then. She was dynamite in a cake of ice. I knew it, and she knew it. She knew I knew it. And when she found she couldn't stare me down...
8: Something you want?
7: Not a thing. I just work here.
8: Oh, since when?
7: Since you asked.
8: Well, the best way not to be working here is to try and be funny. Just remember that, Mr. Smart Guy.
7: She was the boss's wife. Her name was Cora, Cora Smith. And every chance she got, she showed me she didn't like me. A lot. I knew I had to take it slow and easy, so I just stuck to my job and tried to get in solid with the boss. That part was a cinch. The poor guy had had so much trouble with help, by the end of the week we were just like pals.
9: Go ahead, Frank. Have some wine. We gotta celebrate tonight.
7: You're the boss, Nick.
9: Hey, Cora, some wine for you?
10: No, thanks.
9: Well, you're the one who should be celebrating. You've been wanting that neon sign for 2 years. Hey, Frank, you ever seen a finer sign than that?
7: I never have.
9: Honest, the way she kept begging for that sign, you'd think it was the
8: Nick,
9: most...
8: Nick, why don't you play something on the guitar?
7: Yeah, why don't you, Nick?
9: Why, sure. Hey, maybe Cora'll do a little dance for us. She's a wonderful dancer.
8: No, I always feel silly dancing alone. Put on a record, Nick, and I'll dance with you.
9: Listen to her, Frank. I keep telling her I like a lot of smart men. My brains are not in my feet. Come on, Cora.
7: How about me dancing with Mrs. Smith?
8: Oh, I don't...
9: Well, why not? Hey, go ahead, Cora. I like to watch dancing.
7: That was the first time I ever had her in my arms, right under Nick's nose. I didn't say a thing, and neither did she, but I guess we both knew. And all of a sudden, she pulled away.
8: Oh, that's enough, Nick. Save your strength.
9: But Cora, you dance so nice together.
8: Yeah, well, it's too hot to dance. I think I'll drive down to the beach for a swim.
9: Yeah, that's a good idea. Why, you haven't been out of this place for a month.
8: I'll go get my things. I won't be long.
7: Say, Nick, why don't we all go down for a swim?
9: Well, I don't swim very well, and, well, the undertow's pretty strong.
7: You mind if I ride down in the car with her?
9: Well, not if she doesn't.
7: Thanks. Say, if that undertow's so strong, I'm gonna stay close to shore.
8: Don't know why you had to come along. You haven't even been near the water.
7: I know. I promised Nick.
8: Promised him what?
7: That I'd stay close to shore. Tell me something. How did you ever come to marry him?
8: That's none of your business.
7: No need to get sore. You come from this part of California?
8: No.
7: Where then?
8: Don't laugh. Iowa.
7: Why the don't laugh?
8: Oh, that tired old joke. Everybody in Southern California is supposed to come from Iowa.
7: Did you come here with Nick?
8: No, I only met Nick 4 years ago. And the next question you asked before.
7: Maybe I knew the answer when I asked.
8: Oh, sure. You got it all figured out. Smart little Jenny Mare gets herself into a nice, steady business. Well, let me tell you something, Mr. Smarty Pants. When I married Nick, he only had a couple of $100. Starting the Twin Oaks was my idea. And if it's making nice money by now, it's as much me as Nick.
7: That wasn't what I meant.
8: Well, the rest is still none of your business.
7: Okay, it's your life. Sounds a little dull to me.
8: To you it would. From what Nick tells me about your ideas.
7: What's wrong with my ideas? To have my fun now, not when I'm old and rich and retired?
8: Oh-ho! Rich and retired. I think you'll end up a first-rate tramp.
7: I don't think you think that at all. Come on, let's go back. I wouldn't want Nick getting any ideas.
8: Listen, Nick hasn't any reason to get ideas.
7: I know he hasn't. Yet.
8: Well, I think we'd better be getting on home.
7: Wait a minute.
8: Frank, don't.
7: All right. I kissed you. Nick's got his reason. Now what?
8: Just what I told you. We're going home.
7: All the way home, all the next morning, she wouldn't even talk to me. But I had a feeling it wasn't just because she was mad. So I waited till Nick had started for town, and then I walked into the kitchen. Cora!
8: Get out of here! Are you crazy? Where's Nick?
7: He just had a brainstorm and drove into L.A. He thinks the laundry service is cheating him. Cora, honey...
8: No, no! No, wait, Frank. Please. I want to tell you something.
7: What?
8: Frank, about that question?
7: What question?
8: Why I married Nick.
7: My answer is that Nick came along at the right time with a wedding ring.
8: Yeah. The wedding ring was the first thing he mentioned.
7: And of course you liked that. You'd always had to fight off a lot of guys.
8: A lot of guys? All the guys. I don't especially like the way I look sometimes, but I never met a man since I was 14 who didn't want to give me an argument about it.
7: So, by the time Nick came along, you were ready to marry anybody who owned a gold watch.
8: Well, I told him I didn't love him. I told him...
7: And he said that would come in time, but it didn't.
8: Oh, honest. I meant to stick by him and...
7: And so you married him and retired the undefeated champ.
8: Not 100% undefeated. Not now.
7: Cora.
8: Wait a minute. What's that?
7: Sounds like somebody trying to get in.
8: Well, is the lunchroom door locked?
7: Yeah, I must have locked it.
8: Frank, they have gone away. What time is it? Is it getting late?
7: It's almost 6. Nick ought to be back in a half hour.
8: Frank, we're not going on like this, are we?
7: No. I've been thinking about us going away.
8: That's what I've been thinking, too. Almost ever since I saw you. Frank, I'll leave a note for Nick. But where will we go?
7: How do I know? Depends on which way we can thumb a ride.
8: There goes another one whizzing by.
7: Don't worry, Cora. We'll get a lift.
8: But when? Oh, I don't know which is more tired, my thumb or my arches.
7: Now, wait a minute. Let's take time out. Here, sit on the bag. Now, let's have it. What's on your mind?
8: Frank, if I divorce Nick, he'll never give me a nickel. He'll keep the Twin Oaks and everything.
7: What do we care?
8: Well, maybe it doesn't mean anything to you, but I want to be somebody. And the Twin Oaks is mine, and if I walk out like this, I'll lose all I put into it. And I'll never be anybody. Oh, I love you, Frank. And I want you. But not this way. Not starting off like a couple of tramps. I'm going back.
7: Okay, you're the boss.
8: Please understand. It's only because I love you and... Frank!
7: What's the matter now?
8: The note I left for Nick. Oh, if he gets home before we do...
7: Where'd you leave it?
8: In the cash register.
7: The first place he'll look. Come on, let's get back there.
8: It's okay. The note's still here. We made it, Frank.
7: Not by much. Wait a minute. Isn't that Nick's car coming up the road?
8: Oh, then I'd better put that bag away.
7: Well, wait a minute. Why is he driving like that from side to side?
8: Well, he must have been celebrating again. He's drunk.
7: He's either drunk or he's crazy. Hey, look out! Look out that truck!
8: Frank!
7: Boy, that was close. I wish he'd get into that car someday and get plastered and drive off a cliff.
8: You don't mean that. You were joking.
7: Sure. Sure, I was joking.
8: Of course you were joking. Of course.
7: I couldn't get to sleep that night. Maybe I was afraid of sleep, maybe I was afraid I'd dream. So I went outside and lit a cigarette and I walked around. I noticed the light was on in Nick and Cora's room. Then almost without knowing it, I was standing near their window. That's how I happened to hear what I did.
9: But Cora, there's something to celebrate, isn't it, if I sell the Twin Oaks at a big profit?
8: But that's what I don't understand. We're making good money. Why sell out now?
9: For one thing, so you can take it easy. We're going back to Michigan to live with my sister.
8: Your sister? You never even told me you had a sister.
9: I didn't want to worry you. You see, she hasn't been well for the last few years, sort of paralyzed. She needs us to take care of her.
8: Oh, you mean she needs me. She needs a free nurse.
9: Well, now, Cora, please.
8: I won't do it, Nick. And I won't let you sell. Half of this place ought to be mine. More than half of it. All of it. And I'll stop you somehow.
9: I don't think so, Cora. Remember when we got married, that little paper you signed?
8: Well, that just gave you the right to rent this place for us.
9: Well, that's what I let you think. That paper was what they call a marriage settlement.
8: Nick! Nick, you didn't do that to me! Why, you thief! You cheat! You liar!
9: Well, after all, I'd only known you a couple of weeks. I had to protect that house back in Michigan, but... Well, since you don't care about my sister, that paper can cover the Twin Oaks, too.
8: Oh, Nick! Nick! Nick!
7: Cora! Cora, it's me!
8: Frank? Frank, what are you doing out here?
7: I couldn't sleep. I was walking around. Cora, I was outside your window a little while ago. I heard what Nick said.
8: Well, I won't let him do it. I won't let him do it.
7: I don't know how you can stop him, Cora.
8: Frank, do you love me?
7: Yes.
8: Do you love me so much that nothing else matters?
7: Yes.
8: Then there's one thing we could do. It would fix up everything.
7: What? Pray for something to happen to Nick?
8: Oh, something like that.
7: Cora?
8: Well, you suggested it yourself this afternoon.
7: I was only joking.
8: Were you?
7: Yeah, I was.
8: Or had you started to think about it a little?
7: Now, wait a minute, Cora.
8: Frank, listen to me. I'm not what you think I am. I just want to keep this place and work hard and be something. That's all. You see, I made a big mistake in my life. And I've got to be this way just once to fix it.
7: They hang you for that.
8: No, but not if you do it right. You're smart, Frank. You'll think of a way.
7: He never did anything to me.
8: Sure he did. Maybe he didn't know it, but he did it to you and me, the both of us. Oh, don't you see, Frank? Us. That's all that matters.
7: You really love me that much?
8: That much? Oh, I'm no good, Frank. I am no good, but I love you. It's in the cards.
7: Yeah, I guess it's in the cards.
6: The second act of the Lady Esther Screen Guild play will follow in a moment. Now, a word from Lady Esther.
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6: And now Lady Esther presents the second act of The Postman Always Rings Twice.
7: We didn't know how we were going to do it. We didn't have any plan. It was Nick himself who gave it to us. The following morning, he was feeling real good. Cora had met up with him, and he was bubbling over with ideas.
9: Yeah, this fellow who's buying the place, he wants me to meet him tomorrow morning in Santa Barbara. Hey, we can all drive up tonight and have a little celebration.
7: What do you mean we can all drive up? Where do I come in?
9: Well, I want you to meet him, Frank. I told him you'd manage the Twin Oaks for him. I gave you a pretty good recommendation.
7: Oh, thanks.
8: Well, he doesn't get the place until tomorrow. Anything we take in today is still ours. Come on, let's get out there and get to work.
7: That's how she was all afternoon. Quiet, cold, deliberate. Until we had the plan all set and got ready to leave. Part of my job was to get Nick drunk, but I didn't have to try very hard.
9: There's a long, long trail winding.
7: We started celebrating around 4 o'clock. By 7:30, it was getting dark, so we locked up the place and started out. Cora at the wheel, Nick and me in a bottle of wine in the back seat.
9: Hey, come on, Frank. Let's have a little harmony, huh?
7: All right.
9: There's a long, long trail a-winding into the land of my dreams. Hey, Cora, you're making the wrong turn.
8: No, I'm not. This takes us right by Lake Sherwood. I've always wanted to see it, Nick.
9: Oh, well, sure, why not?
11: There's a long trail
9: away.
7: And that's how we were when we reached the top of the pass, where the road is cut right from the side of the mountain. Nick was just having another drink when Cora stopped the car at the edge of the cliff.
9: Hey, what are you stopping for, Cora? We got a long way to go.
8: Well, the engine's overheated. I'd better let it cool off.
9: Say, that's right. Gotta save this little bus to take to Michigan.
7: Hey, Nick, how about another song? We were going pretty good before, huh? Come on.
9: Oh, sure. Hey, just hold this bottle, Frank. I'll start it off. Oh, pack up your troubles in your old kit bag and smile.
8: Frank!
7: Get out of the car, quick! Stand by, I'll have to jump.
8: Yeah, I left it in high.
7: Good, we can throw it right off.
8: Frank, we did it!
7: It'll be tough going from here. You sure you can go through with it?
8: Oh, after seeing that, I can go through with anything.
7: You'll have to muss up your dress, rip it up. I'll get down there and climb in the car, rough myself up.
8: Yeah.
7: And when you're sure I'm inside, you can head down the road and start yelling for help. Are you positive you can take it, Cora?
8: Oh, yes. There's just one thing now. Us. Nothing else matters.
7: The car had stopped halfway down the cliff, hung up on a little ledge. I scrambled down to it, climbed in the back, and pulled the door open. Cora started yelling up on the road.
10: Help! Help!
7: And then all of a sudden, the car slid forward. It began to gain speed, turned over twice, and then something hit me, and everything went black. When I woke up, I was in the hospital. First, the doctor was there, and then the district attorney, a fellow named Sackett. He asked a lot of questions and wrote down everything I said, and then he opened the door and called to Cora.
12: All right, Mrs. Smith, you can see him now.
8: Thank you. Hello, Frank. How are you?
7: Shaken up a little, Mrs. Smith.
8: Oh, your arm?
7: Well, the doctor says it isn't broken. How are you?
8: I missed getting hurt by a miracle.
12: That was a crazy stunt your husband pulled, Mrs. Smith, reaching from the back trying to grab the wheel.
8: Oh, yes. Poor Nick. He was so drunk.
12: Yeah, well, I might as well get this report turned in. Chambers, you told the doctor you were driving?
7: I was.
12: Mrs. Smith told me that she was at the wheel.
8: I was.
12: About that, Chambers?
7: Well, I don't know. Well, it seemed to me that I was driving, but, well, I couldn't be sure. I mean, well, I guess I'd been drinking a little, too.
12: Yeah, I saw the chemist report on your blood. You keep drinking like that for a few more years, and your blood's going to be 90 proof.
7: Well, I'm going to swear off that stuff right now.
12: Well, that's a very good idea. You wouldn't want another accident like this. Next time, you might not get off so lucky.
7: They all took it like that. Swallowed our story from start to finish. They brought me a lot of papers to sign, and then they checked me out of the hospital, and then Cora and I took the bus for home. All the way out, she never said one word, just kept staring out of the window. But once we were back at the Twin Oaks again, and the door was locked, and we knew we were safe...
8: Frank?
7: Yes, Cora?
8: Frank, are you sorry?
7: Well, not exactly sorry. I just sort of feel as though... Cora, let's clear out of here. Let's go somewhere, anywhere.
8: And give up this place? After what I've gone through to keep it. Ha! Oh, no. Not on your life. What's the matter, Frank? Getting scared?
7: Maybe I am. Almost any minute I expect to hear that guitar again. Or him singing the way he was singing when I...
8: Oh, you're just using that for an excuse. You want to go away because you still think it's fun to be a tramp.
7: Oh, Cora, please.
8: You have been trying to make a tramp out of me ever since we met. But you're not going to do it. I'm staying here.
7: All right. I'll do whatever you say. And you know why.
8: What do you mean I know why? Are you trying to say you're afraid of me? Afraid I might try to double-cross you? Go back to Sack and try to pin the whole thing on you.
7: Cora!
8: So that's the truth of it. No. If you stay here, it's only because you're afraid to leave.
7: That's not true. It isn't. But maybe that's why you won't let me go. You're afraid that I might squeal.
8: Maybe I am.
7: All right, then. We're hooked.
8: I guess maybe we are. But I won't feel so bad after we're married.
7: Married?
8: Well, there happens to be a law in this country, Frank. Husband and wife can't testify against each other. I think maybe we'll both feel safer that way.
7: She didn't want to get married right away. She was afraid it might start people talking. So the next few weeks were pretty brutal. Her watching me watching her. Each of us scared of what the other might do. There were times I thought I couldn't stand it anymore. And then one evening, she came to me.
8: Frank, I think we'll get married tonight. Some little town, down near the border. You bring out the car, and I'll go get my things. Frank?
7: Yes, Cora?
8: Frank, before we're married, I want to know something. And tell me the truth, because I'm going to tell the truth to you.
7: What do you want to know?
8: During these weeks, sometimes, you must have planned to run away. Why didn't you?
7: Why didn't I? Because we're chained to each other. Ever since that night on the mountain, Cora, we were on top of a mountain, but it's been on top of us ever since that night.
8: Is that the only reason you didn't go away?
7: No, it was because of you and me.
8: Don't say you love me now.
7: The funny part is, I do.
8: No, that's not love, Frank. When fear comes into it, it isn't love anymore. It's hate.
7: Do you hate me?
8: I don't know. And I've got to know. I've got to know the truth. Frank, will you do something for me? Then I'll know.
7: How?
8: Take me up to the beach, swimming. That place we went, first time you kissed me.
7: Well, that's a funny thing to ask.
8: Oh, please, Frank, don't ask any questions. Just take me down to the beach, and I promise you everything will be settled, one way or the other, before we come back.
7: Well, if it means so much to you.
8: Here, you take the next road to the right.
7: Cora, don't you think we're out far enough? There's a riptide tonight.
8: Yes, I think this ought to be far enough. Phew.
7: Tired?
8: Oh, yes. Very tired. How about you?
7: Oh, I'm all right.
8: I can swim better than you. You're stronger. Frank, this is what I meant in the car.
7: What?
8: If you don't trust me completely, if you don't believe, I'd never turn on you.
7: Cora!
8: If you don't want me to go back with you, you don't have to. You can swim back by yourself. I'm too tired to make it. And nobody will ever know.
7: Cora! I wouldn't want to live without you.
8: Oh, Frank!
7: Don't say another word, honey. Just save your breath. I'll take you. Cora? Are you sure now?
8: I'm sure. I'm sure I love you. And I'm sure we're going to be happy. Almost as happy as if all this had come to us before Nick.
7: That wasn't our luck, Cora. But we'll start out now. A brand new life.
8: Yes, a brand new life.
7: Let's kiss on that, huh?
8: Oh, no, not while you're driving.
7: Come on, honey, come on.
8: No. No, when we get home, Frank, then there'll be kisses. Kisses with dreams in them. Kisses that come from life, not death.
7: Aw, just one little one now. Come on, honey.
8: All right, here. One teensy... Frank, the bridge!
12: Gentlemen of the jury, I tell you this man is a mad dog. A mad dog that must be put out of the way to protect the homes and lives of our community. Cora Smith's letter, which we found in her room, proves without question that Frank Chambers helped her to kill her husband so that between them they could share his estate. But not content with his share, greedy and desirous of having it all for himself, he then conceived his fiendish plan to kill her, too. The evidence is complete and overwhelming. There is only one verdict that you can bring in. Guilty. Guilty of murder in the first degree.
7: Let them talk. Doesn't matter what they say. Doesn't matter what they do to me now. If I could only be sure that Cora knows, that she understands how it happened. And if I could only be sure that somewhere, somehow, I'll have a chance to tell her and make her believe. I never really wanted anything in the world but her. It's funny how it all works.

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3: 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It stars Katie DeMarca as Cora Smith and James Koontz as Frank Chambers. 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
4: Twin Oaks Tavern, the place was called. You know the kind of joint I mean. You can see one on any road in America. An old wooden house that had been remodeled, a lunchroom added in on the front, and a gasoline pump out in the yard. A sign was hanging on the pump, man wanted, so I opened the door and walked in. She was standing there near the counter, dressed all in white. White and cool on that hot afternoon, and looking at me as if I was dirt. She didn't fool me, though, not even then. She was dynamite in a cake of ice. I knew it, and she knew it. She knew I knew it. And when she found she couldn't stare me down...
5: Something you want?
4: Not a thing. I just work here.
5: Oh, since when?
4: Since you asked.
5: Well, the best way not to be working here is to try and be funny. Just remember that, Mr. Smart Guy.
4: She was the boss's wife. Her name was Cora, Cora Smith. And every chance she got, she showed me she didn't like me. A lot. I knew I had to take it slow and easy, so I just stuck to my job and tried to get in solid with the boss. That part was a cinch. The poor guy had had so much trouble with help, by the end of the week we were just like pals.
6: Go ahead, Frank. Have some wine. We gotta celebrate tonight.
4: You're the boss, Nick.
6: Hey, Cora, some wine for you?
7: No, thanks.
6: Well, you're the one who should be celebrating. You've been wanting that neon sign for 2 years. Hey, Frank. You ever seen a finer sign than that?
4: I never have.
6: Honest, the way she

0: kept begging for that sign. You'd think it was the most...
1: Nick, why don't you play something on the guitar?
2: Yeah, why don't you, Nick?
0: Why, sure. Hey, maybe Coral'll do a little dance for us. Oh, she's a wonderful dancer.
1: No, I always feel silly dancing alone. Put on a record, Nick, and I'll dance with you.
0: Listen to her, Frank. I keep telling her I like a lot of smart men. My brains are not in my feet. Come on, Cora.
2: How about me dancing with Mrs. Smith?
1: Oh, I don't...
0: Well, why not? Hey, go ahead, Cora. I like to watch dancing.
2: That was the first time I ever had her in my arms, right under Nick's nose. I didn't say a thing, and neither did she, but I guess we both knew. And all of a sudden, she pulled away.
1: Oh, that's enough, Nick. Save your strength.
0: But Cora, you dance so nice together.
1: Yeah, well, it's too hot to dance. I think I'll drive down to the beach for a swim.
0: Yeah, that's a good idea. Why, you haven't been out of this place for a month.
1: I'll go get my things. I won't be long.
2: Say, Nick, why don't we all go down for a swim?
0: Well, I don't swim very well, and, the undertow's pretty strong.
2: You mind if I ride down in the car with her?
0: Well, not if she doesn't.
2: Thanks. Say, if that undertow's so strong, I'm gonna stay close to shore.
1: Don't know why you had to come along. You haven't even been near the water.
2: I know. I promised Nick.
1: Promised him what?
2: That I'd stay close to shore. Tell me something. How did you ever come to marry him?
1: That's none of your business.
2: No need to get sore. You come from this part of California?
1: No.
2: Where then?
1: Don't laugh. Iowa.
2: Why the don't laugh?
1: Oh, that tired old joke. Everybody in Southern California is supposed to come from Iowa.
2: Did you come here with Nick?
1: No, I only met Nick 4 years ago. And the next question you asked before.
2: Maybe I knew the answer when I asked.
1: Oh, sure. You got it all figured out. Smart little Jenny Mare gets herself into a nice, steady business. Well, let me tell you something, Mr. Smarty Pants. When I married Nick, he only had a couple of $100. Starting the Twin Oaks was my idea. And if it's making nice money by now, it's as much me as Nick.
2: That wasn't what I meant.
1: Well, the rest is still none of your business.
2: Okay, it's your life. Sounds a little dull to me.
1: To you it would. From what Nick tells me about your ideas.
2: What's wrong with my ideas? To have my fun now, not when I'm old and rich and retired?
1: Oh, rich and retired. I think you'll end up a first-rate tramp.
2: I don't think you think that at all. Come on, let's go back. I wouldn't want Nick getting any ideas.
1: Listen, Nick hasn't any reason to get ideas.
2: I know he hasn't. Yet.
1: Well, I think we'd better be getting on home.
2: Wait a minute.
1: Frank, don't.
2: All right. I kissed you. Nick's got his reason. Now what?
1: Just what I told you. We're going home.
2: All the way home, all the next morning, she wouldn't even talk to me. But I had a feeling it wasn't just because she was mad. So I waited till Nick had started for town, and then I walked into the kitchen.
3: Cora!
1: Get out of here! Are you crazy? Where's Nick?
2: He just had a brainstorm and drove into L.A. He thinks the laundry service is cheating him. Cora, honey...
1: No, no! No, wait, Frank. Please, I want to tell you something.
2: What?
1: Frank, about that question?
2: What question?
1: Why I married Nick.
2: My answer is that Nick came along at the right time with a wedding ring.
1: Yeah. A wedding ring was the first thing he mentioned.
2: And of course you liked that. You'd always had to fight off a lot of guys.
1: A lot of guys? All the guys. I don't especially like the way I look sometimes, but I never met a man since I was 14 who didn't want to give me an argument about it.
2: So, by the time Nick came along, you were ready to marry anybody who owned a gold watch.
1: Well, I told him I didn't love him. I told him...
2: And he said that would come in time. But it didn't.
1: Oh, honest. I meant to stick by him and...
2: And so you married him and retired the undefeated champ.
1: Not 100% undefeated. Not now.
2: Cora.
1: Wait a minute. What's that?
2: Sounds like somebody trying to get in.
1: Well, is the lunchroom door locked?
2: Yeah, I must have locked it.
1: Frank, they have gone away. What time is it? Is it getting late?
2: It's almost six. Nick ought to be back in a half hour.
1: Frank, we're not going on like this, are we?
2: No. I've been thinking about us going away.
1: That's what I've been thinking, too. Almost ever since I saw you. Frank, I'll leave a note for Nick. But where will we go?
2: How do I know? Depends on which way we can thumb a ride.
1: Here goes another one whizzing by.
2: Don't worry, Cora. We'll get a lift.
1: But when? Oh, I don't know which is more tired, my thumb or my arches.
2: Now, wait a minute. Let's take time out. Here, sit on the bag. Now let's have it. What's on your mind?
1: Frank, if I divorce Nick, he'll never give me a nickel. He'll keep the Twin Oaks and everything.
2: What do we care?
1: Well, maybe it doesn't mean anything to you, but I want to be somebody. And the Twin Oaks is mine, and if I walk out like this, I'll lose all I put into it. And I'll never be anybody. Oh, I love you, Frank. And I want you. But not this way. Not starting off like a couple of tramps. I'm going back.
2: Okay, you're the boss.
1: Please understand. It's only because I love you and... Frank!
2: What's the matter now?
1: The note I left for Nick. Oh, if he gets home before we do...
2: Where'd you leave it?
1: In the cash register.
2: The first place he'll look. Come on, let's get back there.
1: It's okay. The note's still here. We made it, Frank.
2: Not by much. Wait a minute. Isn't that Nick's car coming up the road?
1: Oh, then I'd better put that bag away.
2: Well, wait a minute. Why is he driving like that from side to side?
1: Well, he must have been celebrating again. He's drunk.
2: He's either drunk or he's crazy. Hey, look out! Look out that truck!
1: Frank!
2: Boy, that was close. I wish he'd get into that car someday and get plastered and drive off a cliff.
1: I don't mean that. You were joking.
2: Sure. Sure, I was joking.
1: Of course you were joking. Of course.
2: I couldn't get to sleep that night. Maybe I was afraid of sleep. Maybe I was afraid I'd dream. So I went outside and lit a cigarette and I walked around. I noticed the light was on in Nick and Cora's room. Then almost without knowing it, I was standing near their window. That's how I happened to hear what I did.
0: But Cora, there's something to celebrate, isn't it, if I sell the Twin Oaks at a big profit?
1: But that's what I don't understand. We're making good money. Why sell out now?
0: For one thing, so you can take it easy. We're going back to Michigan to live with my sister.
1: Your sister? You never even told me you had a sister.
0: I didn't want to worry you. You see, she hasn't been well for the last few years, sort of paralyzed. She needs us to take care of her.
1: Oh, you mean she needs me. She needs a free nurse.
0: Well, now, Cora, please.
1: I won't do it, Nick. And I won't let you sell. Half of this place ought to be mine. More than half of it. All of it. And I'll stop you somehow.
0: I don't think so, Cora. Remember when we got married, that little paper you signed?
1: Well, that just gave you the right to rent this place for us.
0: Well, that's what I let you think. That paper was what they call a marriage settlement.
1: Nick! Nick, you didn't do that to me! Why, you thief! You cheat! You liar!
0: Well, after all, I'd only known you a couple of weeks. I had to protect that house back in Michigan, but... Well, since you don't care about my sister, that paper can cover the Twin Oaks, too.
1: Oh, Nick! Nick! Nick!
2: Cora! Cora, it's me.
1: Frank? Frank, what are you doing out here?
2: I couldn't sleep. I was walking around. Cora, I was outside your window a little while ago. I heard what Nick said.
1: Well, I won't let him do it. I won't let him do it.
2: I don't know how you can stop him, Cora.
1: Frank, do you love me?
2: Yes.
1: Do you love me so much that nothing else matters?
2: Yes.
1: Then there's one thing we could do that would fix up everything.
2: What? Pray for something to happen to Nick?
1: Oh, something like that.
2: Cora?
1: Well, you suggested it yourself this afternoon.
2: I was only joking.
1: Were you?
2: Yeah, I was.
1: Or had you started to think about it a little?
2: Now, wait a minute, Cora.
1: Frank, listen to me. I'm not what you think I am. I just want to keep this place and work hard and be something. That's all. You see, I made a big mistake in my life. And I've got to be this way just once to fix it.
2: They hang you for that.
1: No, but not if you do it right. You're smart, Frank. You'll think of a way.
2: He never did anything to me.
1: Sure he did. Maybe he didn't know it, but he did it to you and me. Both of us. Oh, don't you see, Frank? Us. That's all that matters.
2: You really love me. That much.
1: That much? Oh, I'm no good, Frank. I am no good. But I love you. It's in the cards.
2: Yeah. I guess it's in the cards.
3: The second act of the Lady Esther Screen Guild play will follow in a moment. Now, a word from Lady Esther.
4: 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And see if your favorite man doesn't say, "You look simply gorgeous tonight."
3: And now Lady Esther presents the second act of The Postman Always Rings Twice.
2: We didn't know how we were going to do it. We didn't have any plan. It was Nick himself who gave it to us. The following morning, he was feeling real good. Cora had made up with him, and he was bubbling over with ideas.
0: Yeah, this fellow who's buying the place, he wants me to meet him tomorrow morning in Santa Barbara. Hey, we can all drive up tonight and have a little celebration.
2: What do you mean we can all drive up? Where do I come in?
0: Well, I want you to meet him, Frank. I told him you'd manage the Twin Oaks for him. I gave you a pretty good recommendation.
2: Oh, thanks.
1: Well, he doesn't get the place until tomorrow. Anything we take in today is still ours. Come on, let's get out there and get to work.
2: That's how she was all afternoon. Quiet, cold, deliberate. Until we had the plan all set and got ready to leave. Part of my job was to get Nick drunk, but I didn't have to try very hard.
0: There's a long, long trail winding.
2: We started celebrating around 4 o'clock. By 7:30, it was getting dark, so we locked up the place and started out. Cora at the wheel, Nick and me in a bottle of wine in the back seat.
0: Hey, come on, Frank. Let's have a little harmony, huh?
2: All right.
0: There's a long, long trail a-winding into the land of my dreams. Hey, Cora, you're making the wrong turn.
1: No, I'm not. This takes us right by Lake Sherwood. I've always wanted to see it, Nick.
0: Oh, well, sure, why not?
2: There's a long trail
0: a-winding.
2: And that's how we were when we reached the top of the pass, where the road is cut right from the side of the mountain. Nick was just having another drink when Cora stopped the car at the edge of the cliff.
0: Hey, what are you stopping for, Cora? We got a long way to go.
1: Well, the engine's overheated. I'd better let it cool off.
0: Say, that's right. Gotta save this little bus to take to Michigan.
2: Hey, Nick, how about another song? We were going pretty good before, huh? Come on.
0: Oh, sure. Hey, just hold this bottle, Frank. I'll start it off. Pack up your troubles in your old kit bag and smile.
1: Frank!
2: Get out of the car, quick! Stand by, I'll have to jump.
1: Yeah, I left it in high.
2: Good, we can throw it right off.
4: it.
2: It'll be tough going from here. You sure you can go through with it?
4: Oh, after seeing that, I can go through with anything.
2: You'll have to muss up your dress, rip it up. I'll get down there and climb in the car, rough myself up.
4: Yeah.
2: And when you're sure I'm inside, you can head down the road and start yelling for help. Are you positive you can take it, Cora?
4: Oh, yes. There's just one thing now. Us. Nothing else matters.
2: The car had stopped halfway down the cliff, hung up on a little ledge. I scrambled down to it, climbed in the back, and pulled the door open. Cora started yelling up on the road.
4: Help! Help!
2: And then all of a sudden, the car slid forward. It began to gain speed, turned over twice, and then something hit me, and everything went black. When I woke up, I was in the hospital. First, the doctor was there, and then the district attorney, a fellow named Sackett. He asked a lot of questions and wrote down everything I said, and then he opened the door and called to Cora.
5: All right, Mrs. Smith, you can see him now.
1: Thank you. Hello, Frank. How are you?
2: Shaken up a little, Mrs. Smith.
1: Oh, your arm?
2: Well, the doctor says it isn't broken. How are you?
1: I missed getting hurt by a miracle.
5: That was a crazy stunt your husband pulled, Mrs. Smith, reaching from the back trying to grab the wheel.
1: Oh, yes. Poor Nick. He was so drunk.
5: Yeah, well, I might as well get this report turned in. Chambers, you told the doctor you were driving?
2: I was.
5: Mrs. Smith told me that she was at the wheel.
1: I was.
5: How about that, Chambers?
2: Well, I don't know. Well, it seemed to me that I was driving, but, well, I couldn't be sure. I mean, well, I guess I'd been drinking a little, too.
5: Yeah, I saw the chemist report on your blood. You keep drinking like that for a few more years, and your blood's going to be 90 proof.
2: Well, I'm going to swear off that stuff right now.
5: Well, that's a very good idea. You wouldn't want another accident like this. Next time, you might not get off so lucky.
2: They all took it like that. Swallowed our story from start to finish. They brought me a lot of papers to sign, and then they checked me out of the hospital, and then Cora and I took the bus for home. All the way out, she never said one word, just kept staring out of the window. But once we were back at the Twin Oaks again, and the door was locked, and we knew we were safe...
1: Frank?
2: Yes, Cora?
1: Frank, are you sorry?
2: Well, not exactly sorry. I just sort of feel as though... Cora, let's clear out of here. Let's go somewhere, anywhere.
1: And give up this place? After what I've gone through to keep it. Oh, no. Not on your life. What's the matter, Frank? Getting scared?
2: Maybe I am. Almost any minute I expect to hear that guitar again. Or him singing the way he was singing when I...
1: Oh, you're just using that for an excuse. You want to go away because you still think it's fun to be a tramp.
2: Oh, Cora, please.
1: You have been trying to make a tramp out of me ever since we met. But you're not going to do it. I'm staying here.
2: All right. I'll do whatever you say. And you know why.
1: What do you mean I know why? Are you trying to say you're afraid of me? Afraid I might try to double-cross you? Go back to Sack and try to pin the whole thing on you.
2: Cora!
1: So that's the truth of it. Oh, if you stay here, it's only because you're afraid to leave.
2: That's not true. It isn't. But maybe that's why you won't let me go. You're afraid that I might squeal.
1: Maybe I am.
2: All right, then. We're hooked.
1: I guess maybe we are. But I won't feel so bad after we're married.
2: Married?
1: Well, there happens to be a law in this country, Frank. Husband and wife can't testify against each other. I think maybe we'll both feel safer that way.
2: She didn't want to get married right away. She was afraid it might start people talking. So the next few weeks were pretty brutal. Her watching me watching her, each of us scared of what the other might do. There were times I thought I couldn't stand it anymore. And then one evening, she came to me.
1: Frank, I think we'll get married tonight. Some little town down near the border. You bring out the car and I'll go get my things. Frank.
2: Yes, Cora.
1: Frank, before we're married, I want to know something, and tell me the truth, because I'm going to tell the truth to you.
2: What do you want to know?
1: During these weeks, sometimes, you must have planned to run away. Why didn't you?
2: Why didn't I? Because we're chained to each other. Ever since that night on the mountain, Cora, we were on top of a mountain, but it's been on top of us ever since that night.
1: Is that the only reason you didn't go away?
2: No, It was because of you and me.
1: Don't say you love me now.
2: The funny part is, I do.
1: No. No. That's not love, Frank. When fear comes into it, it isn't love anymore. It's hate.
2: Do you hate me?
1: I don't know. And I've got to know. I've got to know the truth. Frank? Frank, will you do something for me? Then I'll know.
2: How?
1: Take me up to the beach, swimming. That place we went, first time you kissed me.
2: Well, that's a funny thing to ask.
1: Oh, please. Please, Frank, don't ask any questions. Just take me down to the beach, and I promise you everything will be settled, one way or the other, before we come back.
2: Well, if it means so much to you.
1: Here, you take the next road to the right.
2: Cora, don't you think we're up far enough? There's a riptide tonight.
1: Yes, I think this ought to be far enough. Phew.
2: Tired?
1: Oh, yes. Very tired. How about you?
2: Oh, I'm all right.
1: I can swim better than you. You're stronger. Frank, this is what I meant in the car.
2: What?
1: If you don't trust me completely, if you don't believe, I'd never turn on you.
2: Cora!
1: If you don't want me to go back with you, you don't have to. You can swim back by yourself. I'm too tired to make it. And nobody will ever know.
2: Cora? Cora! I wouldn't want to live without you.
1: Oh, Frank!
2: Don't say another word, honey. Just save your breath. I'll take you in. Cora? Are you sure now?
1: I'm sure. I'm sure I love you. And I'm sure we're going to be happy. Almost as happy as if all this had come to us before Nick.
2: That wasn't our luck, Cora. But we'll start out now. A brand new life.
1: Yes. A brand new life.
2: Let's kiss on that, huh?
1: Oh, no. Not while you're driving.
2: Come on, honey. Come on.
1: No. No, when we get home, Frank. Then there'll be kisses. Kisses with dreams in them. Kisses that come from life. Not death.
2: Aw, just one little one now. Come on, honey.
1: All right. Here. One teensy... Frank, the bridge!
5: Gentlemen of the jury, I tell you this man is a mad dog. A mad dog that must be put out of the way to protect the homes and lives of our community. Cora Smith's letter, which we found in her room, proves without question that Frank Chambers helped her to kill her husband so that between them they could share his estate. But not content with his share, greedy and desirous of having it all for himself, he then conceived this fiendish plan to kill her, too. The evidence is complete and overwhelming. There is only one verdict that you can bring in. Guilty. Guilty of murder in the first degree.
2: Let them talk. Doesn't matter what they say. Doesn't matter what they do to me now. If I could only be sure that Cora knows, that she understands how it happened. And if I could only be sure that somewhere, somehow, I'll have a chance to tell her and make her believe. I never really wanted anything in the world but her. It's funny how it all works out. It's just like when you're expecting a letter. You hang around the front door, afraid you might not hear the postman ring. You forget that the postman always rings twice. Yeah, he rang twice for Cora, and now he's ringing twice for me.
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3: 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Up New York's Fifth Avenue, a taxicab speeds through the damp and foggy night, swerves into a spacious driveway, and comes to a grinding halt in front of a towering mansion. The shiny wet walk reflects the splinter of light from a second-story window. It's a dim light, for in the room beyond the window, the multimillionaire Jonathan Redding is dying. A young man dashes out of a taxicab, brushes by a huddle of newspaper reporters, and bounds up the broad staircase to the second floor.
12: I came as fast as I could. How is he, Doctor?
13: Not so good, Johnny.
12: Well, he has a chance, hasn't he?
13: Yeah, your father's had a rich, full life. A man couldn't ask for more.
12: Oh, I had no idea it was this serious.
13: Come on, we'll go to his room.
12: Hello, Dad. Oh, Dad, I made it. It's a fine thing. I go to Mexico for a few weeks, and you fold up on me?
14: I knew you'd come, Johnny. Johnny,
0: Tell me about her.
12: Who?
0: The girl that you fell in love with down in Mexico.
12: Oh, they're a Boston family. Been down there for years, and, please, Dad, that can wait.
0: No, I want to see her, Johnny.
12: Well, certainly. She flew up with me. She and her mother are at the hotel. First thing tomorrow.
0: No, now. Now, son. I want to see her. It's the last thing I'll ask.
12: Dad, no. You're going to get well. Dr. Harvey.
13: Better do as he says, Johnny.
0: Hurry, son. Hurry.
12: All right, Dad. Dr. Harvey, isn't there any hope?
13: Well, these tricky pneumonia cases, I'd advise you to get the girl here.
12: I will. I'm going.
13: And Johnny, hurry. It may only be minutes.
3: And that's how Ann Terry comes into the case. No, she's not a nurse. She's a checkroom girl at the hotel where Johnny's fiance is staying. And she's just heading for her dinner in the lobby drugstore when Johnny comes rushing up to her.
12: Excuse me, miss. I need a girl.
14: And I need a man, but you're not it. Good night.
12: No, wait. Please, you don't understand. My father is dying, and he wants to see my fiance. And I promised I'd bring her to him, but I can't find her. She's out somewhere. She isn't in her room. And I thought, please, miss, he's dying. It's his last request. I'll pay you for it. $50.
14: $50?
12: Come on, we haven't a minute to lose. Here she is, Dad. I brought her to you.
0: I can't see. Raise the lamp.
12: Sure, Dad. Can you see her now?
0: Pretty. I had to see her, son. Make sure you pick the right one. Very poor taste in women, but not this time. I'm glad.
1: Thank you.
0: Make him happy, won't you? I spoiled him, but he's a good boy, so keep an eye on him, won't you?
1: Of course.
0: You promise?
1: I promise.
0: Now, please, don't feel sorry for me. I've lived a long time, lived well, had more than my share of the good things. And in all my life, I've never been happier than I am right now.
12: Dad. Dad!
13: Better go now.
12: Yes, Doctor.
1: I'm sorry. I didn't know it would be like this. He's such a wonderful man.
12: Yes, he is a wonderful man. I never realized what he's meant to me. Now that it's too late.
1: I'm so sorry.
15: Mr. Redding, sir.
12: Yes, Roberts.
15: Miss Pennington on the phone for you, sir.
12: Oh, yes. Tell her I'll call her right back.
15: Yes, sir.
1: Miss Pennington? Is that your fiancé?
12: Yes. Now, let me see. I said $50. Here you are, Miss,
1: Terry. Ann Terry. I really shouldn't take any money for this, but I have been waiting to go home.
12: Of course.
1: I don't make much at the hotel, and it all goes for my piano lessons. I guess I'll be better off at home. I can catch the morning train for Shelbyville.
12: Shelbyville?
1: It's in Ohio.
12: You did a very nice thing tonight. Goodbye.
1: Goodbye.
16: Did you see him, miss? What happened? How is he?
1: I beg your pardon? I don't know.
16: I'm a reporter. The New York Press. Is the old man dead?
1: Well, I don't know. Yes. Yes, I think he is.
12: Dad? Can you hear me? Dad?
0: I'm hungry.
13: Jonathan, how do you feel?
0: I just told you, hungry.
12: Dad, you're better. Oh, why, you're looking fine.
0: Now, don't change the subject. I want my breakfast.
13: Of course. Nurse!
14: Yes, doctor?
13: I want you to make a nice, thin slice of white toast, put it in a bowl with some lukewarm milk...
0: You're planning to feed the cat in here? I want a steak. And a snifter of brandy.
13: Now, Jonathan, don't be hasty.
0: Who's hasty? I'm hungry.
14: Now, you just lie back and rest, Mr. Redding. I'll fix you a bowl of nice, warm toasty.
0: Well, what I want is a nice, hot steaky.
13: Now, Jonathan, you can't have any heavy foodsy. Heavy food. If you'll just be calm.
0: Oh, you quack. Quack! Johnny!
12: Yes, Dad?
0: Where's Gloria?
17: Gloria?
0: Don't you even know your fiancé's name?
17: Oh, my fiancé. She's at the I don't know where she is right now.
0: Well, I want to see her. Go bring her over here.
17: Here? You mean now?
0: Right now. I like her, and she likes me, too.
17: But, Dad, don't you think the strain of talking, having a visitor...
0: I said go and get her.
13: Now, Jonathan, please. All this excitement...
0: Go on, Johnny. Get.
17: I'm going.
13: Now, Jonathan, you must be calm. I'll go get a sedative.
0: Go ahead. It's just what you need.
13: Johnny, for heaven's sake, why...
17: I know, Dr. Harvey. Why don't I go? Because I can't. I don't know where she is.
13: Your own fiancé?
17: She's not my fiancé. I've never seen her before in my life.
13: Never saw her before?
17: I couldn't get a hold of Gloria last night, and I thought Dad was dying. I grabbed the first girl I could. I gave her $50. She said she... Doctor, what's a town in Ohio?
13: Toledo.
17: No, it's just a small town. It starts with, That's it! Shelbyville! I'll see you, Doc.
13: Johnny, you're not going out to Ohio.
17: No, just down to catch a train.
14: Really, Mr. Redding? The way you grabbed me off the train, really, I don't know what to say.
17: Don't say anything except what I've told you. Let's go over it again. Gloria Pennington, Boston... Been in Mexico for years. Got it?
14: I think so.
17: The important thing is, try not to talk. If you don't say anything, you can't be tripped up.
14: But if I'm asked a question,
17: If you're not sure the answer, just smile.
14: Smile?
17: Smile. You could smile your way out of anything. Ready?
14: All right. Let's go in.
17: Dad, here's Gloria. Oh. Bishop Maxwell.
18: Good morning, my boy.
0: Well, there she is, Bishop. What do you think?
18: Oh, Jonathan, she's even lovelier than you said.
14: Well, thank you.
17: Gloria, this is Bishop Maxwell.
14: How do you do?
18: My dear, I feel as though we're old friends.
14: You do?
18: Oh, it happens that I love Mexico, too. Wonderful country, isn't it?
14: Oh, yes. It's so full of,
17: Mexicans?
14: Yes. And they're also, they're...
17: Mexican.
18: I was there quite a while myself, almost 10 years.
14: Really?
18: Such a charming language. Oh, they say, el idioma alemán es para los caballos, el francés para los hombres, y el español para las mujeres, y digo que los españoles están en lo cierto. ¿No es así?
14: Oh, Bishop! Oh,
18: excuse me, my dear, but that's what they say. Now, Jonathan, I must be going. I hope you'll be in your pew for Easter services.
0: I'll be there, if the opposition doesn't get me first. Johnny, see the bishop out.
17: Dad, don't you think...
0: I certainly don't. Why think when there's a lovely girl around and no bishop?
18: Goodbye, Jonathan. Oh, she's attractive, John. Most attractive.
17: Yes, I guess she is, sir.
18: You guess?
17: I mean, she really is, isn't she?
18: Oh, I hope you're not planning a June wedding. Confidentially, I'd like to go camping in June.
17: Well, we haven't gotten that far yet.
15: Mr. Redding, sir.
17: Oh, yes, Roberts.
15: That young lady is on the phone again, sir. Says she simply must talk to you this time. Says she's your fiancé. Fiancé? John, your fiancé is in there.
17: No, sir. That's the other one. The one in there is just a girl I picked up.
18: My boy, this sort of life leads only to perdition.
17: Oh, but sir, it's not that at all. I needed a girl, and I...
18: Your father was the same way. Took me years to straighten him out. Think it over, John, before it's too late. Good day.
17: Holy cow! Now I'm really in the...
15: Beg pardon, sir. The telephone.
17: Oh, yes. Thanks, Roberts. I'll get the hall extension. Hello? Gloria, darling. I meant to call you back, but... Funeral? What funeral? But that's silly, darling. The papers are crazy. Of course he isn't dead. He's getting better. That's the whole trouble. I didn't mean that. I'm very happy about it, but... What? No, darling, you can't. You can't come over here now. Well, he's too weak to talk to you anyway. And besides, look, Gloria, stay where you are. Don't come to me. I'll come to you. Yes, yes, right away, darling. Goodbye. Whew.
14: But Mr. Redding, where could he be? He's been gone for almost an hour now.
0: Smart boy. Wanted us to be alone so I could really get to know you.
14: Oh?
0: Yeah, not that it was necessary. Everything I wanted to know, I knew last night. The minute you came into the house. I like you, my dear.
14: Do you? Say, would you like me to read you some of these telegrams?
0: No.
14: But there are so many of them, and from such important people. Aren't you flattered?
0: No, I'm dry.
14: Oh, I'm sorry. I'll get you some water.
0: I said dry, not dirty. I want some brandy.
14: I'm afraid not. Look, here's a wire from the governor and Walter Winchell. And
0: just one little sip?
14: Not even one. And the mayor and Clark Gable and...
0: Maybe if I could just hold the glass and sniff a little?
14: Sorry, no. Oh, and here's a wire from the president. Isn't that wonderful? And two from senators and one from... the conductor, Leopold Stokowski. Stokowski. You mean you two are friends?
0: No, we disagree about Brahms.
14: But you know him. He comes here.
0: He eats here when he's in town.
14: Mr. Redding, if I could only meet him.
0: Oh, you will.
14: And play for him.
0: Oh, you will not. I know all about you society girls. Time on your hands so you play at music. Why don't you pick on something else?
14: Oh, but I'm not that way. I've studied piano for years. I've worked, and I'm good.
0: Well, anyway, Stokowski comes here for pleasure.
14: It'll be for pleasure. Mr. Redding, please.
0: Well, if it means so much to you, maybe Saturday night.
14: I think you're wonderful.
0: You really do?
14: Oh, yes.
0: Really like me, huh?
14: Yes.
0: Do anything for me?
14: Yes.
0: Even get me a little glass of...
14: No.
0: Oh, well, never hurts to try.
15: But, Mr. Redding, coming down those stairs all by yourself.
0: So what? I've done it thousands of times.
15: And drinking brandy, sir.
0: I've done that, too. Just about as often.
15: Oh, but the doctor, sir. He'll be most upset.
0: Good. Where the devil is the old quack?
15: Had a touch of nervous indigestion, sir. I believe he went to see a doctor. But he should be back any minute now, and as soon as... There he is now, sir. Just came in the door. He'll be...
0: Here, take this glass.
15: But, sir, I...
13: Al Roberts, I want you to... Jonathan, what are you doing here?
0: I live here.
13: How did you get downstairs?
0: Well, I slid down the banister.
13: Now, Jonathan, you know you shouldn't... Well, what's that?
0: That? Oh, that's Roberts, my butler.
13: What's that in his hand?
0: Why, if it isn't a glass... And brandy in it? Roberts, what do you mean by drinking brandy in my presence? Oh, how dare you!
13: Cut it out, Jonathan. He's not drinking that brandy of his own free will.
0: He's not? Oh, I forgot. I asked him to drink. I enjoy the aroma. He drinks it. I smell it. Any objections?
13: Well, no, but...
0: Very well. Roberts, you can go now. And remember, whenever I'm around, you're to drink brandy.
15: Yes, sir.
13: Now then, Jonathan, let's... Say, where's your nurse?
0: Funny, I couldn't find her anywhere. Looked all over. Do you suppose she drinks?
14: Mr. Redding! So, this is where you are. It isn't exactly where you said you were going.
13: Nurse!
14: Doctor? I waited 20 minutes up there before I found that the bathroom had another door.
0: Well, next time, just come right in. Bring your friends.
13: Now, Jonathan!
0: Who's that? Johnny, that you?
17: Dad? You're downstairs.
0: Well, it couldn't be a trick done with mirrors. Couldn't get a mirror large enough.
17: It's wonderful to see you up again. Where's Miss... where's Gloria?
0: Practicing the piano, I guess.
17: The piano?
0: What a girl. I've never seen anyone so excited in my life.
17: Excited?
13: What's she excited about, Jonathan?
0: The party. The party I'm giving her.
17: You're giving her A party?
0: Saturday night. She wants to play for Stokowski. I thought we might as well have our close friends, just a couple hundred or so, and announce your engagement.
13: Jonathan, you can't. It's impossible. You... Where are your pills?
0: Oh, go away. I don't want any pills.
13: Who's talking about you? I need one myself.
3: Well, our little girl from the hotel check room is living for only one thing now, Saturday night, when she'll play for Stokowski. What time she isn't spending with Johnny's father, she's at her boarding house, practicing like mad, until Johnny drops in and throws her off key.
17: I appreciate the great job you've done, but now that Father's out of danger, I... Well, here's your check. You can get that train now.
14: But, I mean, to leave so suddenly, what is your father going to think?
17: I'll tell him we quarreled, broke our engagement.
14: But I can't choose
17: now,
14: that.
17: Now, don't you worry. Just leave it to me.
0: I can't believe it. I just can't believe it, Johnny.
17: It was hard for me to believe it, too. I thought she was crazy about me, Dad, but what a temper. Wow.
0: She seemed like such a nice girl, so mild, so gentle.
17: Mild? Gentle? You see this bump on my head? With her handbag?
0: Well, I don't seem to see any
17: Dad,
0: bump.
17: I didn't want to tell you this, but you know what she called you?
0: What?
17: Well, you won't think too badly of her.
0: What did she call me?
17: A pompous, self-indulgent, overbearing imitation of a dictator.
0: She said that?
17: And she said I took after you.
0: Oh, I don't know what to say. No, I thought she liked me. Well, I know she liked me, and now...
14: May I come in?
0: Oh, Gloria!
17: Gloria?
14: Johnny, forgive me. If you can. I'm a silly girl. I'm spoiled. It's my terrible temper. I don't deserve any happiness. You really shouldn't take me back.
0: Now, there's no need for tears.
14: Johnny, dear, say you forgive me. Please.
0: Say something.
17: Yeah. All right. I will. I'll say something. This girl is...
0: For heaven's sakes, say you forgive her.
14: Mr. Redding, your condition.
0: Say it, Johnny.
17: All right, Dad. All right. I forgive her.
0: Well, that's better.
17: Dad, are you...
0: I'm fine. The fact is, I always did like a girl with spirit enough to... young lady, what was that you called me? A pompous, self-indulgent...
17: imitation of a dictator.
0: Yes. Well, it's true. It's me all over. And you'd do well to correct these faults in yourself.
14: Oh, Mr. Redding...
0: Oh, go ahead. Make it up to him. Kiss him, my dear.
14: Kiss him?
0: Well, of course. Isn't that why lovers quarrel? To kiss and make up? Well, go on. Don't mind me.
14: Johnny?
17: All right.
0: There, now that's nice. That's very nice. I wonder if that quack left any brandy in the house. Well, are we all ready for the party, Roberts?
15: The orchestra is here, sir. The guests are beginning to arrive, and the chef is in a perfect tizzy. I should say we're ready, sir.
0: Well, I plan to announce the engagement at 11 sharp. Now, you tell the orchestra to be ready with something very loud.
15: Yes, sir.
0: Some of my guests may need reviving. Oh, and one more thing, Roberts. About the brandy.
15: The brandy, sir.
0: Yes, has Dr. Harvey hidden it from you?
15: He has, sir.
0: Ah. And have you hidden any from Dr. Harvey?
15: I have, sir.
0: Good.
15: Mr. Jonathan Redding's residence? Yes, miss? Just a moment, please. For you, sir. Mr. John's young lady.
0: Oh, let me have it. Hello? Yes, where are you, my dear? I'd hoped you'd be here early to... What? You're not? But it's only a headache. Perhaps it will pass, and then... Going away? Without seeing me? Without... Oh. Well, I didn't know you felt that way. Well, goodbye, my dear. Goodbye. Roberts, she's not coming here. She's going away.
15: Really, sir? Oh, that's too bad.
0: It's even worse. She didn't want to see me. To say goodbye. She said she never wanted to see me again.
15: I'm sorry, sir.
0: So am I. For a lot of reasons. Roberts?
15: Sir?
0: She came to see me when I was sick.
15: Yes, sir, she did.
0: Well, then, why shouldn't I do as much for her?
14: Yes, come in. Just put it over there and dust it off.
0: Dust what off?
14: Mr. Redding! Oh, I thought you were... I asked the man downstairs to bring up my trunk and... Well, I mean...
0: You really meant it. You're going away.
14: Yes, tonight, 11:30.
0: Well, it isn't a very nice way for old friends to part. We are old friends, aren't we?
14: Yes.
0: But... You never wanted to see me again.
14: Mr. Redding, your party, what will all your guests do?
0: Oh, eat and drink more than usual, I guess. Listen, I'm terribly fond of you, my dear. You don't mind my saying that, do you? When you're as old as I am, you haven't got much time to waste. You just say things right out. Anne Terry. That's your name, isn't it? Anne Terry? I like it.
14: How long have you known?
0: Since the second day. Since the first time Williams drove you home.
14: Oh, the chauffeur.
0: Yes, he's been with me for years. I'm afraid some of my habits have rubbed off on him. He keeps a little black book. And look, you know it was to have been your party tonight.
14: I couldn't do it. I tried to, but at the last minute, I couldn't do that to Johnny.
0: Do what to him? Give him the biggest break in his life?
14: But he doesn't even know that I exist. He's in love with Gloria. Gloria Pennington. I'm just someone he hired to do a job.
0: You're in love with him.
14: In love with him? I've hardly even talked to him.
0: No, you don't have to talk. You kissed him, didn't you?
14: I most certainly did not. He kissed me.
0: Well, from where I was sitting, you didn't seem to object. Rather liked it, I thought. I mean, I could see the goosebumps right across the room.
14: But that's ridiculous. The minute he finds out you know the truth, he'll bring Glory over from the hotel and...
17: Anne, you in there? It's me, Johnny!
14: Johnny, Mr. Redding,
0: look, I know I've got ears. Look, I don't want him to find me here. Where can I...
14: In the other room, quick!
17: Anne, are you home, Anne? Open the door!
14: Just a moment! Johnny, what in the world are you...
17: Anne, oh, thank heaven I caught you in time.
14: Caught me?
17: Roberts told me you were going away. Anne, you can't. You've got to come back home with me.
14: But I...
17: It's Father. He had another attack.
14: He... Huh?
17: All the excitement. He may be dying. You can't refuse a last request.
14: Request?
17: He's asking for you. He wants to see you. He likes you, Anne. He's crazy about you.
0: That's exactly what I've been telling her myself.
17: Dad!
0: My boy, I've always said there's a time to lie and a time to tell the truth. And at the moment, the truth is definitely indicated.
17: Dad... I don't know what to say.
0: Don't say anything, you fool. Kiss her.
17: Gee, Anne.
14: Johnny, darling.
0: Nice. Oh, goosebumps again.
14: Johnny, tell me, when did you know?
17: Right from the first minute I saw you, I guess. But it didn't hit me until I kissed you.
14: Kiss me again.
0: Well, now we're getting somewhere. But, Johnny, what about your fiancée? I mean the one at the hotel.
17: She isn't my fiancée anymore. And she isn't at the hotel. She just left for Mexico.
0: Oh, good.
14: Then now we can all go back to the party. I'll get to play for Stokowski after all. Shall we go along, Dad?
0: Well, I have to wait for Williams to get back, my dear. I sent him on a little errand, rather important.
14: Darling, when he brings that brandy, I'm going to take it.
0: Who said anything about brandy? The fact is, he's getting me a refill on my pills.
17: Your pills? Dad, you sure you're feeling all right?
0: I've never felt better in my life.
14: But, darling, those pills...
0: Yes, for Dr. Harvey. When he hears the news, he'll fall flat on his face.
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3: 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Up New York's Fifth Avenue, a taxicab speeds through the damp and foggy night, swerves into a spacious driveway, and comes to a grinding halt in front of a towering mansion. The shiny wet walk reflects the splinter of light from a second-story window. It's a dim light, for in the room beyond the window, the multimillionaire Jonathan Redding is dying. A young man dashes out of a taxicab, brushes by a huddle of newspaper reporters, and bounds up the broad staircase to the second floor.
4: I came as fast as I could. How is he, Doctor?
5: Not so good, Johnny.
4: Oh, he has a chance, hasn't he?
5: Yeah, your father's had a rich, full life. A man couldn't ask for more.
4: Oh, I had no idea it was this serious.
5: Come on, we'll go to his room.
4: Hello, Dad. Oh, Dad, I made it. It's a fine thing. I go to Mexico for a few weeks, and you fold up on me?
6: I knew you'd come, Johnny. Johnny, tell me about her.
4: Who?
6: The girl that you fell in love with down in Mexico.
4: Oh, they're a Boston family. Been down there for years, and, please, Dad, that can wait.
6: I want to see her, Johnny.
4: Well, certainly. She flew up with me. She and her mother are at the hotel. First thing tomorrow.
6: No, now. Now, son. I want to see her. It's the last thing I'll ask.
4: Dad, no. You're going to get well. Dr. Harvey.
5: Better do as he says, Johnny.
6: Hurry, son. Hurry.
4: All right, Dad. Dr. Harvey, isn't there any hope?
5: Well, these tricky pneumonia cases, I'd advise you to get the girl here.
4: I will. I'm going.
5: And Johnny, hurry. It may only be minutes.
3: And that's how Ann Terry comes into the case. No, she's not a nurse. She's a checkroom girl at the hotel where Johnny's fiancée is staying. And she's just heading for her dinner in the lobby drugstore when Johnny comes rushing up to her.
4: Excuse me, miss. I need a girl.
7: And I need a man, but you're not it. Good night.
4: No, wait.

0: Luis, you don't understand. My father is dying, and he wants to see my fiance. And I promised I'd bring her to him, but I can't find her. She's out somewhere. She isn't in her room. And I thought, please, miss, he's dying. It's his last request. I'll pay you for it. $50.
1: $50?
0: Come on, we haven't a minute to lose. Here she is, Dad. I brought her to you.
2: I can't see. Raise the lamp.
0: Sure, Dad. Can you see her now?
2: Pretty. I had to see her, son. Make sure you pick the right one. Very poor taste in women, but not this time. I'm glad.
1: Thank you.
2: Make him happy, won't you? I spoiled him, but he's a good boy, so keep an eye on him, won't you?
1: Of course.
2: You promise?
1: I promise.
2: Now, please, don't feel sorry for me. I've lived a long time, lived well, had more than my share of the good things. And in all my life, I've never been happier than I am right now.
0: Dad. Dad!
3: Better go now.
0: Yes, Doctor.
1: I'm sorry. I didn't know it would be like this. He's such a wonderful man.
0: Yes, he is a wonderful man. I never realized what he's meant to me. Now that it's too late.
1: I'm so sorry.
4: Mr. Redding, sir.
0: Yes, Roberts.
4: Miss Pennington on the phone for you, sir.
0: Oh, yes. Tell her I'll call her right back.
4: Yes, sir.
1: Miss Pennington? Is that your fiancé?
0: Yes. Now, let me see. I said $50. Here you are, Miss,
1: Terry. Ann Terry. I really shouldn't take any money for this, but I have been waiting to go home.
0: Of course.
1: I don't make much at the hotel, and it all goes for my piano lessons. I guess I'll be better off at home. I can catch the morning train for Shelbyville.
0: Shelbyville?
1: It's in Ohio.
0: You did a very nice thing tonight. Goodbye.
1: Goodbye.
5: Did you see him, miss? What happened? How is he?
1: I beg your pardon? I don't know.
5: I'm a reporter. The New York Press. Is the old man dead?
1: Well, I don't know. Yes. Yes, I think he is.
0: Dad? Can you hear me? Dad?
2: I'm hungry.
3: Jonathan, how do you feel?
2: I just told you, hungry.
0: Dad, you're better. Oh, why, you're looking fine.
2: Now, don't change the subject. I want my breakfast.
3: Of course. Nurse!
1: Yes, doctor?
3: I want you to make a nice, thin slice of white toast, put it in a bowl with some lukewarm milk...
2: You're planning to feed the cat in here? I want a steak. And a snifter of brandy.
3: Now, Jonathan, don't be hasty.
2: Who's hasty? I'm hungry.
1: Now, you just lie back and rest, Mr. Redding. I'll fix you a bowl of nice, warm toasty.
2: Well, what I want is a nice, hot steaky.
3: Now, Jonathan, you can't have any heavy foodsy. Heavy food. If you'll just be calm.
2: Oh, you quack. Quack! Johnny!
0: Yes, Dad?
2: Where's Gloria?
0: Gloria?
2: Don't you even know your fiancé's name?
0: Oh, my fiancé. She's at the I don't know where she is right now.
2: Well, I want to see her. Go bring her over here.
0: Here? You mean now?
2: Right now. I like her. And she likes me, too.
0: But, Dad, don't you think the strain of talking, having a visitor...
2: I said go and get her.
3: Now, Jonathan, please. All this excitement...
2: Go on, Johnny. Get.
0: I'm going.
3: Now, Jonathan, you must be calm. I'll go get a sedative.
2: Go ahead. It's just what you need.
3: Johnny, for heaven's sake, why...
0: I know, Dr. Harvey. Why don't I go? Because I can't. I don't know where she is.
3: Your own fiancé?
0: She's not my fiancé. I've never seen her before in my life.
3: Never saw her before?
0: I couldn't get a hold of Gloria last night. And I thought Dad was dying. I grabbed the first girl I could. I gave her $50. She said she... Doctor, what's a town in Ohio?
3: Toledo.
0: No, no, it's just a small town. It starts with,
2: Shh!
0: That's it! Shelbyville! I'll see you, Doc.
3: Johnny, you're not going out to Ohio!
0: No, just down to catch a train.
1: Really, Mr. Redding? The way you grabbed me off the train, I mean, really, I don't know what to say.
0: Don't say anything except what I've told you. Let's go over it again. Gloria Pennington, Boston, been in Mexico for years. Got it?
1: I think so.
0: The important thing is, try not to talk. If you don't say anything, you can't be tripped up.
1: But if I'm asked a question,
0: if you're not sure the answer, just smile.
1: Smile?
0: Smile. You could smile your way out of anything. Ready?
1: All right. Let's go in.
0: Dad, here's Gloria. Oh, Bishop Maxwell.
4: Good morning, my boy.
2: Oh, there she is, Bishop. What do you think?
4: Oh, Jonathan, she's even lovelier than you said.
1: Well, thank you.
0: Gloria, this is Bishop Maxwell.
1: How do you do?
4: My dear, I feel as though we're old friends.
1: You do?
4: Oh, it happens that I love Mexico, too. Wonderful country, isn't it?
1: Oh, yes. It's so full of,
0: Mexicans?
1: Yes. And they're also, they're...
0: Mexican.
4: I was there quite a while myself. Almost 10 years.
1: Really?
4: Such a charming language. Oh, they say, el idioma alemán es para los caballos, el francés para los hombres, y el español para las mujeres, y digo que los españoles están en lo cierto. ¿No es así?
1: Oh, Bishop!
4: Oh, excuse me, my dear, but that's what they say. Now, Jonathan, I must be going. I hope you'll be in your pew for Easter services.
2: I'll be there, if the opposition doesn't get me first. Johnny, see the bishop out.
0: Dad, don't you think...
2: I certainly don't. Why think when there's a lovely girl around and no bishop?
4: Goodbye, Jonathan. Oh, she's attractive, John. Most attractive.
0: Yes, I guess she is, sir.
4: You guess?
0: I mean, she really is, isn't she?
4: Oh, I hope you're not planning a June wedding. Confidentially, I'd like to go camping in June.
0: Well, we haven't gotten that far yet. That is...
4: Mr. Redding, sir.
0: Oh, yes, Roberts.
4: That young lady is on the phone again, sir. Says she simply must talk to you this time. Says she's your fiancé. Fiancé? John, your fiancé is in there.
0: No, sir. That's the other one. I mean... The one in there is just a girl I picked up. That is...
4: My boy, this sort of life leads only to perdition.
0: Oh, but sir, it's not that at all. I needed a girl, and I...
4: Your father was the same way. Took me years to straighten him out. Think it over, John, before it's too late. Good day.
0: Holy cow! Now I'm really in the...
4: Beg pardon, sir. The telephone.
0: Oh, yes. Thanks, Roberts. I'll get the hall extension. Hello? Gloria, darling. I meant to call you back, but... Funeral? What funeral? But that's silly, darling. The papers are crazy. Of course he isn't dead. He's getting better. That's the whole trouble. I didn't mean that. I'm very happy about it, but... What? No, darling, you can't. You can't come over here now. Well, he's too weak to talk to you anyway. And besides, look, Gloria, stay where you are. Don't come to me. I'll come to you. Yes, right away, darling. Goodbye. Whew.
1: But Mr. Redding, where could he be? He's been gone for almost an hour now.
2: Smart boy. Wanted us to be alone so I could really get to know you.
1: Oh?
2: Yeah, not that it was necessary. Everything I wanted to know, I knew last night. The minute you came into the house. I like you, my dear.
1: Do you? Say, would you like me to read you some of these telegrams?
2: No.
1: But there are so many of them, and from such important people. Aren't you flattered?
2: No, I'm dry.
1: Oh, I'm sorry. I'll get you some water.
2: I said dry, not dirty. I want some brandy.
1: I'm afraid not. Look, here's a wire from the governor and Walter Winchell.
2: Just one little sip?
1: Not even one. And the mayor, and Clark Gable, and...
2: Maybe if I could just hold the glass and sniff a little?
1: Sorry, no. Oh, and here's a wire from the president. Isn't that wonderful? And two from senators, and one from... the conductor, Leopold Stokowski. Stokowski. You mean you two are friends?
2: No, we disagree about Brahms.
1: But you know him. He comes here.
2: He eats here when he's in town.
1: Mr. Redding, if I could only meet him.
2: Oh, you will.
1: And play for him.
2: Oh, you will not. I know all about you society girls. Time on your hands so you play at music. Why don't you pick on something else?
1: Oh, but I'm not that way. I've studied piano for years. I've worked, and I'm good.
2: Well, anyway, Stokowski comes here for pleasure.
1: It'll be for pleasure. Mr. Redding, please.
2: Well, if it means so much to you, maybe Saturday night.
1: I think you're wonderful.
2: You really do?
1: Oh, yes.
2: Hmm. Really like me, huh?
1: Yes.
2: Do anything for me?
1: Yes.
2: Even get me a little glass of...
1: No.
2: Oh. Well, never hurts to try.
4: But, Mr. Redding, coming down those stairs all by yourself.
2: So what? I've done it thousands of times.
4: And drinking brandy, sir.
2: I've done that, too. Just about as often.
4: Oh, but the doctor, sir. He'll be most upset.
2: Good. Where the devil is the old quack?
4: Had a touch of nervous indigestion, sir. I believe he went to see a doctor. But he should be back any minute now, and as soon as... There he is now, sir. Just came in the door. He'll be
2: here, here, take this glass.
4: But, sir, I...
3: L. Roberts, I want you to... Jonathan, what are you doing here?
2: I live here.
3: How did you get downstairs?
2: Well, I slid down the banister.
3: Now, Jonathan, you know you shouldn't... Oh, what's that?
2: That? Oh, that's Roberts, my butler.
3: What's that in his hand?
2: Why, if it isn't a glass... And brandy in it? Roberts, what do you mean by drinking brandy in my presence? Oh, how dare you!
3: Cut it out, Jonathan. He's not drinking that brandy of his own free will.
2: He's not? Oh, I forgot. I asked him to drink. I enjoy the aroma. He drinks it. I smell it. Any objections?
3: Well, no, but...
2: Very well. Roberts, you can go now. And remember, whenever I'm around, you're to drink brandy.
4: Yes, sir.
3: Now then, Jonathan, let's... Say, where's your nurse?
2: Funny, I couldn't find her anywhere. Looked all over. Do you suppose she drinks?
1: Mr. Redding! So, this is where you are. It isn't exactly where you said you were going.
3: Nurse!
1: Doctor? I waited 20 minutes up there before I found that the bathroom had another door.
2: Well, next time, just come right in. Bring your friends.
3: Now, Jonathan!
2: Who's that? Johnny, that you?
6: Dad? You're downstairs.
2: Well, it couldn't be a trick done with mirrors. Couldn't get a mirror large enough.
6: It's wonderful to see you up again. Where's Miss... where's Gloria?
2: Practicing the piano, I guess.
6: The piano?
2: What a girl. I've never seen anyone so excited in my life.
6: Excited?
3: What's she excited about, Jonathan?
2: The party. The party I'm giving her.
6: You're giving her a party?
2: Saturday night. She wants to play for Stokowski. I thought we might as well have our close friends, just a couple hundred or so, and announce your engagement.
3: Jonathan, you can't. It's impossible. You... where are your pills?
2: Oh, go away. I don't want any pills.
3: Who's talking about you? I need one myself.
7: Well, our little girl from the hotel check room is living for only one thing now, Saturday night, when she'll play for Stokowski. What time she isn't spending with Johnny's father, she's at her boarding house, practicing like mad, until Johnny drops in and throws her off key.
6: I appreciate the great job you've done, but now that father's out of danger, I... Well, here's your check. You can get that train now.
1: But, I mean... To leave so suddenly, what is your father going to think?
6: I'll tell him we quarreled, broke our engagement.
1: But I can't do that.
6: Now, don't you worry. Just leave it to me.
2: I can't believe it. I just can't believe it, Johnny.
6: It was hard for me to believe it, too.
0: I thought she was crazy about me, Dad, but what a temper. Wow.
2: But she seemed like such a nice girl, so mild, so gentle.
0: Mild? Gentle? You see this bump on my head? With her handbag?
2: Well, I don't seem to see any...
0: Dad, I didn't want to tell you this, but you know what she called you?
2: What?
0: Oh, you won't think too badly of her.
2: What did she call me?
0: A pompous, self-indulgent, overbearing imitation of a dictator.
2: She said that?
0: And she said I took after you.
2: Oh, I don't know what to say. No, I thought she liked me. Well, I know she liked me, and now...
1: May I come in?
2: Oh, Gloria!
0: Gloria?
1: Johnny, forgive me, if you can. I'm a silly girl. I'm spoiled. It's my terrible temper. I don't deserve any happiness. You really shouldn't take me back.
2: Now, there's no need for tears.
1: Johnny, dear, say you forgive me. Please.
0: Say something. Yeah. All right. I will. I'll say something. This girl is...
2: For heaven's sakes, say you forgive her.
1: Mr. Redding, your condition.
2: Say it, Johnny.
0: All right, Dad. All right. I forgive her.
2: Well, that's better.
0: Dad, are you...
2: I'm fine. The fact is, I always did like a girl with spirit enough to... young lady, what was that you called me? A pompous, self-indulgent...
0: Imitation of a dictator.
2: Yes. Well, it's true. It's me all over. And you'd do well to correct these faults in yourself.
1: Oh, Mr. Redding...
2: Oh, go ahead. Make it up to him. Kiss him, my dear.
1: Kiss him?
2: Well, of course. Isn't that why lovers quarrel? To kiss and make up? Well, go on. Don't mind me.
1: Johnny?
0: All right.
2: There, now that's nice. That's very nice. I wonder if that quack left any brandy in the house. Well, are we all ready for the party, Roberts?
4: The orchestra is here, sir. The guests are beginning to arrive, and the chef is in a perfect tizzy. I should say we're ready, sir.
2: Well, I plan to announce the engagement at 11 sharp. Now, you tell the orchestra to be ready with something very loud.
4: Yes, sir.
2: Some of my guests may need reviving. Oh, and one more thing, Roberts. About the brandy.
4: The brandy, sir.
2: Yes, has Dr. Harvey hidden it from you?
4: He has, sir.
2: Ah. And have you hidden any from Dr. Harvey?
4: I have, sir.
2: Good.
4: Mr. Jonathan Redding's residence? Yes, miss? Just a moment, please. For you, sir. Mr. John's young lady.
2: Oh, let me have it. Hello? Yes, where are you, my dear? I'd hoped you'd be here early to... What? You're not? But it's only a headache. Perhaps it will pass, and then... Going away? Without seeing me? Without... Oh. Well, I didn't know you felt that way. Well, goodbye, my dear. Goodbye. Roberts, she's not coming here. She's... going away.
4: Really, sir? That's too bad.
2: It's even worse. She didn't want to see me. To say goodbye. She said she never wanted to see me again.
4: I'm sorry, sir.
2: So am I. For a lot of reasons. Roberts?
4: Sir?
2: She came to see me when I was sick.
4: Yes, sir, she did.
2: Well, then, why shouldn't I do as much for her?
1: Yes, come in. Just put it over there and dust it off.
2: Dust what off?
1: Mr. Redding! Oh, I thought you were... I asked the man downstairs to bring up my trunk and... Well, I mean...
2: You really meant it. You're going away.
1: Yes, tonight. 11:30.
2: Well, it isn't a very nice way for old friends to part. We are old friends, aren't we?
1: Yes.
2: But
7: You never wanted to see me again.
1: Mr. Redding, your party, what will all your guests do?
7: Oh, eat and drink more than usual, I guess. Listen, I'm terribly fond of you, my dear. You don't mind my saying that, do you? When you're as old as I am, you haven't got much time to waste. You just say things right out. Anne Terry? That's your name, isn't it? Anne Terry? I like it.
1: How long have you known?
7: Since the second day. Since the first time Williams drove you home.
1: Oh, the chauffeur.
7: Yes, he's been with me for years. I'm afraid some of my habits have rubbed off on him. He keeps a little black book. And look, you know it was to have been your party tonight.
1: I couldn't do it. I tried to, but at the last minute, I couldn't do that to Johnny.
7: Do what to him? Give him the biggest break in his life?
1: But he doesn't even know that I exist. He's in love with Gloria. Gloria Pennington. I'm just someone he hired to do a job.
7: You're in love with him.
1: In love with him? I've hardly even talked to him.
7: No, you don't have to talk. You kissed him, didn't you?
1: I most certainly did not. He kissed me.
7: Well, from where I was sitting, you didn't seem to object. Rather liked it, I thought. I mean, I could see the goosebumps right across the room.
1: But that's ridiculous. The minute he finds out you know the truth, he'll bring Gloria over from the hotel and...
0: Anne, you in there? It's me, Johnny!
1: Johnny, Mr. Redding.
7: Look, I know I've got ears. Look, I don't want him to find me here. Where can I...
1: In the other room, quick!
0: Anne, are you home, Anne? Open the door!
1: Just a moment! Johnny, what in the world are you...
0: Anne, oh, thank heaven I caught you in time.
1: Caught me?
0: Roberts told me you were going away. Anne, you can't. You've got to come back home with me.
1: But I...
0: It's Father. He had another attack.
1: He... Huh?
0: All the excitement. He may be dying. You can't refuse a last request.
1: Request?
0: He's asking for you. He wants to see you. He likes you, Anne. He's crazy about you.
7: That's exactly what I've been telling her myself.
0: Dad!
7: My boy, I've always said there's a time to lie and a time to tell the truth. And at the moment, the truth is definitely indicated.
0: Dad... I don't know what to say.
7: Don't say anything, you fool. Kiss her.
0: Gee, Anne.
1: Johnny, darling.
7: Nice. Oh, goosebumps again.
1: Johnny, tell me, when did you know?
0: Right from the first minute I saw you, I guess. But it didn't hit me until I kissed you.
1: Kiss me again.
7: Well, now we're getting somewhere. But, Johnny, what about your fiancée? I mean the one at the hotel.
0: She isn't my fiancée anymore. And she isn't at the hotel. She just left for Mexico.
7: Oh, good.
1: Then now we can all go back to the party. I'll get to play for Stokowski after all. Shall we go along, Dad?
7: Well, I have to wait for Williams to get back, my dear. I sent him on a little errand, rather important.
1: Darling, when he brings that brandy, I'm going to take it.
7: Who said anything about brandy? The fact is, he's getting me a refill on my pills.
0: Your pills? Dad, you sure you're feeling all right?
7: I've never felt better in my life.
1: But, darling, those pills...
7: Yes, for Dr. Harvey. When he hears the news, he'll fall flat on his face.
8: 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Jennifer Love as Ann Terry and the nurse. Mark Cregan as Johnny and the reporter. George Krein as the doctor. And Ed Krasno as the bishop and Roberts. 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
13: 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Tonight, we perform the delightful romantic comedy, My Favorite Wife, about a husband who finds himself with one wife too many. The story is an adaptation of Alfred Lord Tennyson's poem, Enoch Arden, about a fisherman presumed lost at sea who returns home to find that his wife has remarried. It was turned into a movie starring Cary Grant and Irene Dunne, and tonight we present the 1950 radio adaptation of that popular film. 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
14: Consider a bottle floating in the Pacific Ocean. Ah, if only fate would cast it on some shore where human eyes might read the note inside. The note that says,
15: Ellen Arden is alive and well. I survived the sinking of the freighter Milton A on August 5th, 1943, and living on an island approximately 200 miles south of the point of sinking. Please notify my husband, Nicholas Arden, Los Angeles, California, USA.
14: If only these words might reach the ear of Nick Arden. But no, fate would have it otherwise. For 7 years, the bottle floats, and now Nick has fallen into the clutches of another woman, Bianca Bates. The bottle floats, and Nick is sunk.
1: Nick, darling, isn't it time we thought about marriage?
16: Huh. Marriage, Bianca.
1: Marriage.
16: Yeah, well, you know, let's think about it sometime.
1: Now, Nick.
16: All right, I'm thinking.
1: You can't go on brooding over Ellen for the rest of your life.
16: Ah, wonderful woman, Ellen. You should have known her.
1: Well, what about me?
16: Well, all right, let's talk about you. Now, have you read any good books lately?
1: Nick, I'm talking about marriage.
16: Yeah, well, I'm just wondering if my children would understand that.
1: I'll be a mother to Tammy and Chinch.
16: Oh, you know, as a lawyer, here's the way I like to look at
1: Nick,
16: it.
1: Nick, this isn't law. It's us, a man and a woman.
16: Yes, Bianca.
1: You're lonely, aren't you?
16: Yes, Bianca.
1: You love me, don't you?
16: Yes, Bianca.
1: Well, Nick.
16: You know, I've got an idea.
1: What?
16: Let's get married. Well, this is the room, Bianca. Court of General Sessions.
1: Nick, I still don't see why we have to be married by a judge.
16: Oh, you know, just get everything done in one place. He'll rule Ellen legally dead and marry us.
1: It's morbid. And, Nick, why do you insist on wearing that black tie?
16: Oh, just a, you know, sign of respect.
1: But, darling, it's our wedding day. Oh, Nick, I bought this other tie for you to wear. It's more suitable for a wedding.
16: Well, I can't put it on now, dear.
1: Before the ceremony, then.
16: Well, come on, Bianca, we're already a little late.
3: Clerk, where are the parties in the matter of... Arden versus Arden.
16: Right here, Your Honor.
3: Well, about time.
16: Sorry, Your Honor, just stand here, Bianca.
1: All right, darling.
3: Young woman, what are you doing with that tie in your hand? Are you a tie salesman? Clerk, how did this tie salesman get in here?
16: No, she's with me, Your Honor.
3: Oh, are you a tie salesman?
16: No, I'm Nicholas Arden.
3: Arden, that's a familiar name.
16: Yeah, Arden versus Arden, Your Honor, the brief is on your desk.
3: Oh, why didn't you say so? You're an attorney, Mr. Arden. Why weren't you here on time? Now, you'll just have to wait. I'm supposed to marry somebody.
16: Me, Your Honor.
3: You? You got a license? Got a ring? Got a bride?
16: Yes, Your Honor. But first, the matter of Ellen Wagstaff Arden, my former wife.
3: Young woman, are you his former wife?
1: I should say not.
3: Hey, don't raise your voice. There's such a thing as contempt of court, you know.
16: Oh, well, Your Honor, just, you know, Ellen Wagstaff Arden, she was lost at sea.
3: Oh, yes, yes, I remember now. I've got it all here in your brief.
16: My former wife was working as a news photographer during the war. She was aboard the freighter when it hit a reef.
3: Will you let me read the brief?
16: Sorry.
3: Yes, yes. Says here you have two children. Oh, that's sad. It's very sad.
16: Well, it happened 7.5 years
3: ago. Yeah, I know. Okay. I know. I can read, can't I?
16: It's just, there's the final summing up, Your Honor. You'll find it on page 10 right here.
3: Yeah. I'll find it myself. Mm-hmm. Yes. Well, here it is. Well, it's on page 10.
16: Well, if I can just explain, Your Honor.
3: Nothing to explain. Sworn affidavits. Lost at sea. No evidence to the contrary. The law is clear. I hereby pronounce Ellen Wagstaff Arden legally dead.
1: Oh, Nick, we're finally free.
3: Young woman, stop waving that tie in my face.
16: Your Honor, this is the woman I intend to marry.
3: This tie salesman?
1: I am not a tie salesman. I'm his bride.
3: Amazing. Man's wife hasn't been dead 5 minutes, and he's getting married again. Mr. Arden, are you sure you want to marry this woman?
1: Of course he's sure.
16: Of course I'm sure.
3: Okay, where's the license?
16: Oh, it's just right here, Your Honor.
1: Now will you please take off that horrible necktie?
3: What's wrong with my necktie?
16: No, not you, Your Honor, it's nothing.
3: I distinctly heard her say...
16: She meant me. No, pardon me, Your Honor, I just want to change ties.
3: I don't understand this at all. Clerk, do you understand any of this?
16: I can't get the knot undone.
1: Well, let me help you, dear.
16: Oh, just wait a minute, Bianca. You're choking me.
3: Dearly
1: well,
3: beloved, we are gathered here today to join in holy wedlock.
14: But fate, perverse fate, is playing a strange trick on Nicholas Arden. for even as he is being married, a figure garbed in ragged seafaring clothes is walking up to the door of the Arden home.
17: Hello. What are you?
18: He's a sailor. I can tell.
15: Hello there.
1: Sea Chinch, it's not even a he at all.
18: Are you a lady sailor?
15: Well, in a way.
18: Our mommy was drowned at sea. Wasn't she?
1: Uh-huh. And we're not supposed to know.
15: Oh, Tammy, do you miss her very much?
1: Oh, sure. How'd you know my name?
15: Oh, I know. And your sister's name is Chinch. Gosh, you're swell-looking kids.
18: Daddy says we look like our mommy.
15: Would you like to have her back?
1: We can't have her back. She drowned.
15: Well, but maybe you could...
1: I'm sorry, ma'am. We're not allowed to talk to strangers.
15: But Chinch!
18: We're not allowed to talk to strangers.
15: Is your daddy home?
18: No, just Grandma.
19: Pardon me, I heard you talking. Is there something...
15: Hello, darling.
19: Oh!
15: Well, now don't faint.
19: Oh, is it Ellen?
15: It is, it is.
19: Oh, then I'll faint.
15: Oh, now don't be a sissy.
19: Ellen, good heavens.
15: Alive and eating well.
19: Oh, Ellen.
15: Oh, I think I'm going to cry.
19: Oh, don't be a sissy.
15: Let's go in. Into my house.
19: Oh, yes. You know, I can't believe it. We thought you were drowned.
15: Oh, no, darling. Definitely not drowned.
19: And where have you been?
15: An island. A horrible island. How's Nicky?
19: Nicky?
15: Yes, your son. My husband.
19: Oh, he's... fine.
15: Handsome?
19: As ever.
15: Prosperous?
19: Well, reasonably. Ellen?
15: Yes?
19: Well, Nick's married again.
15: What did you say?
19: Nick, he's married.
15: Oh, why, I never thought of that.
19: 7 years, Ellen.
15: Oh, yes, 7 years. Is she nice?
19: No.
15: Anyone I know?
19: No. Her name is Bianca Bates.
15: Bianca Bates? Huh. Well, at least Nick hasn't lost his sense of humor. Mother?
19: Yes, Ellen?
15: How long did he wait?
19: Oh, a long time. Until today.
15: Till today?
19: Well, you were declared legally dead this morning, and then Nick married Bianca. They're driving to Yosemite for the honeymoon.
15: Yosemite? Not our hotel.
19: Well, you see, Nick had business in San Francisco.
15: Not Suite A, not the same room. Oh, he couldn't.
19: Oh, Ellen, my dear, I'm so sorry. If only you would have gotten here yesterday.
15: Oh, wait a minute. I'm thinking.
19: Yes? Yes.
15: Married this morning, driving to Yosemite. Mother, does Nick love her?
19: Oh, he doesn't love her. He just married her.
15: Oh, do planes still fly to Yosemite?
19: Well, I guess so. What have you got in mind?
15: It's what Nicky has in mind that I'm worried about. Mother, I'm flying to Yosemite.
14: Ah, fate, fickle mistress of men's lives, see what a stunning blow she is about to deal Nick Arden. For as he and his bride Bianca park their car at the Yosemite Honeymoon Hotel, disaster lurks at the reservation desk. Its name is Ellen Arden.
2: Front, this gentleman to room 12. Now, madam, what can I do for you? My name is Mr. Pentwistle.
15: Oh, Mr. Pentwistle, I was wondering if my husband has arrived yet, Mr. Nicholas Arden.
2: Oh, yes, the honeymoon couple. Are you his bride?
15: I'm one of them.
2: Well, our hotel caters to honey... One of them?
15: Yes, one of them.
2: The way you say that makes my blood run cold.
15: Oh, I bet I've shocked you.
2: Yes, silly old-fashioned me.
15: Oh, you still haven't answered my question. Has Mr. Arden arrived yet?
2: Why, no, he hasn't.
15: Oh, thank goodness. I'm in time.
2: I hesitate to ask this question, but in time for what?
15: You know, I bet this sounds silly to you, but... I'd just like to bite his ear and run my fingers through his hair.
2: No, not in this hotel, you don't.
15: Oh, it's perfectly all right.
2: Well, I'll bet it is. Well, do you want to tell me all about it?
15: Well, that's awfully sweet of you, Mr. Pentwhistle, but, you know, I think I'd like to freshen up.
2: Oh, of course. You'll find a lovely powder room in another hotel 8 miles down the road.
15: Oh, I won't be going that far.
2: Yes, well, maybe I'm just narrow-minded. Pentwhistle speaking.
14: Hey, this is the garage, Mr. Pentwhistle. Just parked Mr. Nicholas Arden and his wife. They're on their way up.
2: Oh, my goodness.
16: Good evening. Are you Mr. Pentwhistle?
2: Yes, I'm Mr. Pentwhistle.
16: I have reservations for my wife and myself, Nicholas Arden.
2: You're Nicholas Arden?
16: Yes.
1: Nick, why is he staring at you like that?
16: I don't know. Is something wrong, or...
2: Well, if you don't know, I'm not going to tell you.
16: I don't understand you.
2: You don't understand me?
1: Nick, may we go to our room?
16: Yes, dear. Just now, Mr. Pentwhistle, my wife is tired.
2: Ah, so she's one of the brides?
16: What do you mean, one of the brides? Do you have more here, or...
2: Do you have more? That's what this hotel is worried about.
16: No, please. This is my wife.
2: Yes, I'm sure she is.
16: So, if you'll just show us to our rooms...
2: Very well. Front, Suite A.
16: Suite A. But I don't want Suite A.
1: Nick, why not?
2: But... Sir, it's one of our very best.
16: Well, haven't you something else?
2: Well, I'll look. Mr. Evie.
1: But it's their best, Nick.
16: Yes, I know, but oh, God, for you, Bianca, the best isn't good enough.
2: Well, I can let you have Suite C. It's just been redecorated. Do you mind the smell of fresh paint?
16: I love it.
1: I hate it.
16: We'll take it.
1: Nick.
16: A smell of paint, good for the indigestion. You run along, Bianca. I'll be up as soon as I register.
1: All right, darling. I'll be waiting for you. Please hurry.
2: Yes, well, if you'd please just sign here.
16: Thank you. You see, I couldn't take Suite A. Been here before. You understand, don't you?
2: Yes, and it gives me goose flesh. Here's the pen.
16: Thank you.
2: Mr. Arden, there's something I would like to get off my mind.
16: What is it?
2: Well, there's a woman around here, and... Well, she wants to bite you on the ear.
16: Which ear?
2: Well, I don't know. What difference does it make which ear?
16: Well, now look, is this kind of a joke?
2: Yes. You can laugh. You're not a hotel manager. Ooh, my goodness.
16: Whoa, now. What's the matter, Mr. Pentwhistle?
2: She's coming back.
16: Who's coming back?
2: The other bride.
16: What other bride?
2: The one with the teeth.
16: What? Ouch! Oh, God, my ear!
15: Hello, Nikki, darling.
16: Oh, hello, Ellen. Ellen?
15: Yes.
16: Ellen? Ellen?
15: Oh, Nick! Oh, dear! He fainted. He's fainted. What'll we do, Mr. Pentwhistle?
2: Do you want my advice?
15: Yes.
2: Put a coconut in his mouth and pretend he's a potted palm. Front.
15: Are you feeling better, Nick?
16: Dizzy. Very dizzy.
15: It was nice of Mr. Pentwhistle to let us use his office.
16: Oh, Helen, we've got to talk.
15: Yes, we certainly do. What's the idea of your getting married?
16: Oh, I mean, that's just it. My wife is...
15: I'm your wife.
16: Oh, Bianca is not going to like that.
15: Well, I'm not going to like Bianca.
2: Mr. Arden?
16: Oh, hello, Mr. Pentwhistle.
2: Yes, how do you feel?
16: As if I'm going in circles.
2: Well, the next time you pass this way, there's a phone call for you.
16: Who from?
2: Your wife. And the other one.
16: Thanks.
2: Yes, you can use the phone on the desk. This I have to hear.
15: Oh, Nick.
16: What?
15: Before you pick it up.
16: Yes, Ellen?
15: A kiss?
2: Mr. Arden. Mr. Arden. Mr. Arden. Would you stop scuffing my rug?
15: That's all I wanted to know.
16: Oh, my. Nothing has changed. Nothing has changed. Not a thing.
15: No. Well, now you can talk to Bianca.
16: Bianca?
2: Yes, the phone.
16: Phone. Oh. Hello, who's this?
20: Nick.
16: Oh, Bianca. Hello, Bianca. What's new?
20: Nick, don't you call me darling anymore.
16: Yes. Darling?
15: Darling?
16: Ouch!
20: What's happened?
16: Well, I just barked my shin. Just a minute, Bianca. No, Ellen, stop kicking me.
15: Well, you cut out that darling.
16: Well, just don't kick me. Hello? Hello, Bianca?
20: Where are you?
16: Barbershop.
20: But why? I'm waiting for you, darling.
16: Need a haircut.
20: But you don't need a haircut.
16: Shave?
20: You shaved this morning.
16: Shampoo?
20: Nick, please, hurry. Don't forget this is our wedding night, darling.
16: I'll tie a string around my finger, Bianca.
20: I'll be waiting, Nick.
16: I'll be right up, darling. Ouch! Oh, I forgot!
15: What does she want?
16: Right up, bye!
15: Huh? What does she want?
16: She says she's hungry. Al wants a corned beef sandwich.
15: Oh, well, if that's all she wants, you just stay right here and let Mr. Pentwhistle go.
2: Mr. Pentwhistle would just as soon stick his neck in a bread slicer.
16: Ellen, now listen. Let's just go somewhere where we can be alone.
15: Yes, where?
16: Your room.
15: Oh, but I don't have one.
16: Oh, we'll just get you one, Mr. Pentwhistle.
2: Don't say it.
16: A room for Mrs. Miss Wagstaff.
2: Why did I ever run away from the pool room?
16: We'll take Sweet A, if you have it.
2: But you don't like Sweet A.
15: Mm-hmm, he does now. Then along came the freighter, and I lit the fire on the hill, and, well, that's all there was to it.
16: Huh. 7 years on an island.
15: 7 years.
16: Oh. I've missed you, Ellen. So have the children.
15: I saw them. They're darling. Huh.
16: Did you tell them yet?
15: No, not yet, Nick. I want to do it gradually. It would be kind of a shock.
16: Shock? I think the most shocking thing of all is that I'm married again and I'm still terribly in love with you.
15: Well, if you think that's shocking, how would you like to come home after 7 years and find your husband checked into a hotel with another woman?
16: Oh, she is not just another woman. She's my wife.
15: Seems you've just bagged more than the legal limit.
16: How in the world did this happen to me? How did I suddenly become a bigamist?
15: The question is, what are you going to do about it?
16: I mean, naturally, I want to do the right thing by everyone.
15: Well, fine, then you just start by telling Bianca.
16: Oh, no. Can't do that.
15: Well, why not?
16: Oh, she wouldn't understand. You know, sensitive, high-strung.
15: Not as high-strung as I'd like to see her.
16: Now, Ellen. Now, please, just leave this to me.
15: All right, then. You just march right into her room and tell her that your wife's come back.
16: On her wedding night?
15: Yes, tell her she got bumped by higher priority.
16: Oh, believe me, you cannot bump Bianca.
15: Well, nothing could be farther from my mind. Nicholas Arden, do you love that woman?
16: No.
15: Do you love me?
16: Yes.
15: Well, just don't do something. Stand there.
16: All right. Soon as I get a shave and a haircut.
15: Oh, Nick, stop stalling.
16: Oh, well, now, Ellen, be reasonable. I can't just walk in there like a dope and be like, oh, sorry, my mistake, marriage is off, can I?
21: Well, you just say it or I will.
16: Oh, all right. In that case, I'll say it. Yes.
2: Mr. Arden, I don't want to be prissy about this, but your wife would like to see you.
16: Which wife? Oh, which wife?
2: The wife in Sweet C.
16: That wife.
2: Yes, if you'll follow me, please, Mr. Arden.
16: Ellen, I'm off to see Bianca. I'll be strong.
15: You better be, or I'll tell her myself.
2: All right, right down this hall, Mr. Arden, is your suite. It's a nice suite. Your wife is a nice woman.
16: Which wife?
2: The wife in Sweet C. The one inside this door. Now, why don't you go inside and stay there, please?
16: No, just please, let me explain. It's as simple as A, B, C,
2: and... No, don't tell me you've got another one in B.
16: Oh, God. Mr. Pentwhistle, why don't you just forget about me and my problems?
2: Good night, Mr. Arden.
16: Good night. Oh, God, what a problem. Now, Bianca, now, no, that is not strong enough. Okay, now, Bianca, something's come up. This is the situation. Truth is stranger than fiction. Now, Bianca, there's something between two people who've been married that you don't get between two people who haven't been married. No, let me see, is that right? Yes, all right, now. Be big, Bianca, be brave. You will, that a girl.
17: Nick?
16: Bianca, something's come up!
17: What?
16: My wife!
17: Nick, you're talking so strangely.
16: Bianca, there is a situation between two people who've never been married. Truth is stranger than a Frenchman. Oh, God, be big, be brave.
17: Nick, I don't understand you.
16: Oh, you don't? Well, in that case, good night.
17: Darling. Oh, darling. Are you just bashful? Is that what's wrong?
16: Bashful? Yep, that's it. Buck fever. See you later.
17: Nick.
16: Going down for a deck of cards. Canasta.
17: Come inside. Come on, Nick.
16: Come inside, huh? Well, all right.
17: I've sent down for some champagne.
16: Oh, I can't drink this stuff. It gives me hiccups. Like that. Ugh, terrible.
17: All right, darling. Now, why don't you relax and put your dressing gown on? Just like me, hmm?
16: Oh, I'd look silly in your dressing gown, Bianca.
17: Darling, don't be afraid of me. I'm your wife.
16: Yeah, that's kind of what I'm afraid of.
17: Oh, Nick, come on. Put your arms around me.
16: Well, are you sure your mother won't mind, or,
17: We're man and wife, darling. Now, what would you like to do?
16: Answer the phone! Hello? Hello?
5: This is Ellen. Did you tell her yet?
16: No, not yet. I'm working up to it.
5: I'll be right in.
16: Oh, no, don't! Hello? Hello?
17: Who was that, Nick?
16: It's an important client, very important. Got his habeas caught up in his corpus. Have to go back to work tomorrow. Gotta go right now, start packing!
17: Nick, how can you treat me like this? Where are you going?
16: I just have to file a quick affidavit!
17: Oh, Nick!
16: No time to explain. Hurry!
17: Nick!
16: Ellen!
5: Let me into that room.
16: Shh!
5: Now don't try to stop me.
16: All right, I'll tell her myself. All I need is time.
5: What were you doing in there?
16: Briefing her.
5: Get out of my way!
16: No, Ellen, Bianca and I, we are not going to spend the night in the hotel together.
5: Oh, you aren't?
16: No, we're driving back home.
5: Oh.
16: Now, why don't you catch the next plane back and we'll settle everything in a nice, civilized manner.
5: Oh, I know your civilized manner. That's what got me into this hotel 7 years ago.
16: Ellen, I promise you I will tell her. Well, now, come on, let's get back to your room.
5: 7 lonely years. All those years on an island. Nobody to talk to. Oh, nothing but memories. My love for you and the will to stay alive. Hoping against hope that you'd wait. And then to come home and find myself legally dead.
16: I know, Ellen, dear. I'll make it up to you. Yes.
2: Well, you are fickle, aren't you?
16: just leaving, Mr. Pentwistle.
2: Before you do, would you mind delivering a message to your what? To that woman? Oh, to whoever she is in there with you.
16: Right. Fire away.
2: Mr. Stephen Burkett phoned earlier.
16: Stephen Burkett?
2: Yes. He says to tell her he left her things from the island with her mother-in-law.
16: Things from the island?
2: Mm-hmm. And that 7 years together wasn't nearly enough. He'd like to see her again. Well, goodbye and good luck.
16: Stephen Burkett.
5: Stephen Burkett? Oh, what did you say next?
16: Just a minute. Quiet. Just please, let me think. Things from the island.
5: Now, Nikki.
16: 7 years, Ellen!
5: Nikki, I can explain.
16: Now, was there a man on that island with you?
5: What island?
16: You know what island.
5: Oh, that island.
16: Was there a man with you?
5: Pardon me, dear.
16: Well, was there? Wait a minute, where are you going?
5: Out.
16: Out where?
5: For a shave and a haircut.
14: Nicholas Arden is not a happy man. Wife number one has fled he knows not where, leaving behind only the thought that she has spent 7 years on a desert island with another man. And wife number two sits glaring beside him as their car travels through the ghastly night.
1: Nicholas Arden, don't you think you owe me an explanation?
16: Yes, I do.
1: Well,
16: Well, I can't think of one. Bianca, you must think I've behaved very, very strangely.
4: I certainly do.
16: You know, it runs in my family. The night my father was married, he pitched horseshoes until 4 o'clock in the morning.
4: I don't care about your father. We've driven all night and all day without a stop, and now it's night again.
16: Yeah. You know, my mother never forgave him. Pitched horseshoes all night. Never won a single game.
19: Chinch.
18: Yes'm.
19: Tammy.
6: Yes'm.
19: No more stories.
18: Not even one?
19: No, it's time for bed.
6: Do we have to go to bed, Grandma?
19: If Ellen says you do, you do.
6: Aw.
19: Oh, off with you now. Brush your teeth and wash your faces.
18: Come on, Tammy. I guess we gotta.
6: It ain't fair.
19: Isn't fair? Ellen, dear, don't you think that they should know you're their mother? Well, tell them. I'm just afraid, I guess.
22: Well, do you want Nick to tell them?
19: No, I'll do it.
22: Oh, there's Nick's car. Here they are.
19: All right. Now, have you got it straight?
22: Uh-huh.
19: You'll introduce me as an old friend of the family from the South.
22: Well, here we are. Hello. Come in, Nick.
19: Let's go.
6: Nick, aren't you going to carry me over the threshold?
19: Why, there he is now.
16: Oh, no. Oh, my. Look at that. Aunt

0: 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The material being read is the copyright property of the publications being read. Access to this program is solely for persons who cannot read the original printed version due to a visual impairment or other disability. By continuing to listen, you confirm that you have such a condition.
1: All right, dear.
2: Let me just help you up, dear.
3: Oh, I'm so sorry. Will y'all forgive me? I hope that doesn't mean bad luck.
4: Nothing could give this marriage a worse start than it already has.
3: Oh, isn't that nice?
2: No, stop it.
3: I'm just crazy about your husband. Crazy about him. He was the dullest boy I ever did see until he got gawky. Don't you think he's gawky? I think he's gawky.
2: I wasn't aware that I gawked.
4: Please, Nick, I'm awfully tired.
5: Well, let me show you to your room.
4: Nick will show me.
3: Nick and I want to talk over old times, don't we?
2: No, we don't we?
3: Well, we can do it right here if you want. Nick, you remember the night we were married?
2: Bianca! Why don't you go up to bed?
4: Are you coming?
2: Yep, in a minute, yep.
3: I'll send Sugar Plum up just as soon as I'm through with him.
2: Why don't you hush your big mouth?
3: Now, don't make me mad, honey child, or I'll blab my head off.
2: Bianca, I'll be right upstairs.
4: Well, good night.
3: Good night, y'all. Sweet dreams. Nick. You're in a terrible pickle, aren't you? You haven't told her yet.
2: No, I haven't. And what about that Stephen Burkett? You ran out fast enough when I brought up that topic of conversation.
3: Well, I can explain about him.
2: 7 years on an island together. Why didn't you tell me?
3: Well, I knew you would fly to conclusions.
2: Well, after 7 years, there's really no place else left to fly to.
3: Little old Stephen, are you jealous of him?
2: Oh, please stop talking about him as if he were a casual acquaintance.
3: Poor Stephen. He broke his leg getting on the island. It took a whole year to mend.
2: Huh. What about the other 6 years?
3: Oh, Nick, if you could only meet him, you'd see how silly you are.
2: Silly? What is so silly?
3: Well, he's such a little man. I don't think he weighs over 120 pounds. And he spent most of his time pursuing his hobby.
2: What hobby?
3: Nature. I mean flowers and plants and things.
2: Oh.
3: Nicky, he's so harmless. After all, a man over 60.
2: Well, I... 60?
3: Yes, darling.
2: Well, why didn't you tell me?
3: Well, I had a hunch you'd carry on this way.
4: Nick, are you coming up?
2: Coming right up!
3: Nick Arden, I should feel insulted. You cross-examining me this way while that woman yells for my husband in my house?
2: Oh, yeah. Well, you know, the poor girl thinks she's married just because we had a wedding ceremony and everything.
4: Nick!
2: Coming!
3: Nick, are you going to tell her?
2: Sure.
3: When?
2: Now.
3: Stout fella.
2: That's me.
3: Kiss goodnight.
2: Right.
3: Oh, you Casanova, you.
4: Nick, I'm waiting. Nick, I just want to know one thing. Do you love me?
2: Bianca, I am... You know, you are one of the most attractive girls I've ever met.
4: I'm your wife.
2: Yeah, that is just something I was about to get to. Bianca, in the course of human events, it sometimes happens that two people just get all fouled up.
4: Oh, for the love of heaven, tell me, what's wrong with me?
2: Oh, nothing, Bianca. Believe me, under other circumstances, who knows? Well, now, look, let's just start at the beginning, okay? Once there was a man who met a girl. I'm the man and you're the girl. Now, see, isn't that simple?
4: What are you trying to say?
2: Just this, that, Oh, doorbell's ringing, be right back! Oh, God, okay. Yes?
6: Hi, I suppose you're Nick.
2: I suppose I am.
6: Glad to meet you. Shake.
2: How do you do? Ow!
6: Hurt your hand? Ha! Don't know my own strength.
2: Who are you?
6: I'm Adam from the island.
2: Adam?
6: I guess Ellen hasn't told you about our nicknames.
2: Nicknames?
6: I'm Stephen Burkett.
2: You are Stephen Burkett.
6: Yep. Guess we got a lot in common, huh?
2: Oh, yeah, undoubtedly. Now, tell me this nickname business. What did you call Ellen?
6: Eve. Adam and Eve.
2: Oh, well, that is clever, Adam and Eve.
6: Say, do you mind if I come in? Kind of a low door you got there. Almost bumped my head.
2: Well, at 120 pounds, Mr.

0: Mr. Burkett, you would have made it easily.
1: Ah, you're kidding me.
0: I wouldn't kid you, Mr. Burkett. But you look amazingly spry for a man of 60.
1: I'm not 60.
0: You're not? Well, that is a surprise. And how is your broken leg, Mr. Burkett?
1: I didn't break my leg, old man.
0: I'm sorry?
1: Once I sprained my toe when I kicked an alligator.
0: Sure, kicked a... Now imagine a nature lover like you kicking an alligator.
2: Nick, come up here.
0: Yes, Bianca.
1: What was that?
0: Oh, well, that is a female alligator calling to her mate. You see, Adam, you don't mind if I call you Adam, do you?
1: Oh, not at all.
0: Well, you see, Adam, I too am a part of nature, the part that goes over the fence last. Now, listen here, all I've got to say is that if you spent 7 years on an island with my wife, I am in trouble.
3: And once again, the fates look down and laugh at Nicholas Arden as he tiptoes to the door of Ellen Arden, wife number one. The fates laugh, and Nick taps on the door.
4: Nick!
0: Shh!
4: I was just going to bed.
0: Ellen, I'd like you to tell me again about Stephen Burkett.
4: Oh, poor old Stephen.
0: With a broken leg.
4: 120 pounds.
0: 60 years old.
4: Nature lover.
0: Poor little Adam.
4: Adam?
0: Yeah, Adam. That puny half pint is downstairs standing on his hands for exercise.
4: Stephen? Here?
0: Adam and Eve. And I suppose I'm just the viper in the garden of paradise.
4: You are not. You're the apple.
2: Nick, where are you?
4: She's the viper.
0: Now, why did you lie to me about Stephen Burkett?
4: Nick, I did nothing on that island to be ashamed of.
0: Well, what did you do for 7 years? Swat tsetse flies.
1: I heard your voices in here, and I thought I'd just pop in and say hello.
0: Well, you can just pop right back out again. My wife is dressed for bed.
1: Seen her in a lot less than that, haven't I, Eve?
4: but it was pretty foggy most of the time.
0: Oh, this is no time to talk about the weather.
1: Now, see here, old man, there's no cause to get excited.
0: My whole life is falling apart, and I can't even get excited in my own home. What are you doing here, anyway?
1: I was lonely for Eve. After all, we used to see quite a bit of each other.
0: Yeah.
1: I might as well state my case right now, old man. I love your wife.
4: Stephen!
1: I can't help it, Eve. You're an extraordinary woman. If Nicholas doesn't want you, I do.
4: Do you want me, Nick?
0: I'm not so sure.
4: Nick!
0: Bianca, it's time you knew. I'm a married man.
4: What are you doing in this woman's room?
0: She is no woman. She's my wife.
2: I'm your wife. Nick, what are you trying to do?
4: Yes, Nick, explain to us. What are you trying to do?
2: What have you got to do with this Effie?
4: Yes, Nick, what's Effie got to do with this?
2: What's going on here? Am I going crazy?
0: Well, I've been trying to tell you, Bianca. This is my wife, Ellen.
5: The dead one?
1: Oh, she's pretty lively. I can vouch for that.
0: Bianca, we have got to face it. My wife Ellen came back. All a mistake. We'll laugh about it someday.
2: Bigamist.
0: Ow!
2: I'm seeing my lawyer in the morning.
4: Nicholas Arden, you deserve that slap.
0: Why did I? All I did was tell her the truth.
4: Well, the poor girl's in love with you. And what do? You walk all over her.
1: What I want to know is which one of us gets Eve.
0: Stop calling my wife Eve.
4: He doesn't like it, Adam.
0: Now stop that.
4: He's just jealous, making mountains out of molehills.
0: Some molehill, a desert island.
1: Which one of us do you want, Eve? Choose your mate. I am strong and healthy.
0: And I'm just gawky.
4: Well, have to think about it.
0: It's against the law for you to think you're legally dead.
4: Oh, well, we'll see about that tomorrow.
0: Good.
4: In court.
0: Right.
4: Bigamist.
2: You're you married me under false pretenses. I want an annulment, and I'm going to take you to the cleaners. I'm going to have everything.
6: Quiet.
2: I'm going to have your house. I'm
6: quiet.
2: Have your car.
6: Quiet. Pardon me. Don't I know you?
0: Huh?
6: I say, don't I know you?
0: Well, you married me, Your Honor.
6: Oh, yes. You're the lawyer. This is civil court, Mr. Arden. We don't handle bigamy here. What kind of lawyer are you? What school did you go to?
0: Well, Harvard, Your Honor.
6: Oh, well, I'm a Yale man myself. Where is the kissless bride.
4: Here, Your Honor.
6: Bianca Bates, you sure you're kissless?
4: Ask this miserable worm I was married to.
0: Oh, she's kissless, Your Honor.
6: Harvard man.
4: I want an annulment.
6: Granted.
4: This is the happiest day of my life.
6: You know, I used to know a girl who looked just like her. She sold neckties.
5: Your Honor. Your Honor, excuse me. What about Ellen Wagstaff?
6: What about her?
5: Well, you declared her legally dead.
6: Yes, so I did. This Harvard man here prepared the brief.
4: But I'm not dead, Your Honor.
6: What do you want me to do? Reverse myself? Go to the Court of Appeals. They're always reversing me anyway.
0: Now, if Your Honor pleases, I can point out the pertinent facts in the brief. Now, you see right here and here.
6: I don't understand.
0: Okay,
6: Ellen, what is going on
0: Ellen,
6: with this whole
0: what
6: thing?
0: About it?
6: This
0: will you marry me?
6: So confusing.
4: Oh,
6: it's
4: Stephen, thank you so much.
6: I don't
4: but it's Nick.
5: All right, Ellen. I tried.
6: Mr. Arden, get off my lap. I don't need you to show me how to read a brief. You get down there with that woman.
0: Yes, Your Honor. Well, you see, I have here a precedent for this case. I cite Mulligan versus Mulligan Benson in the city of Fresno, 1879.
6: Oh, no, are you going to complicate this thing?
0: No, Your Honor. You see, the first wife returned after an absence of considerable length to find that her husband, Mr. Mulligan, had remarried.
6: Remarried?
0: But Mrs. Mulligan Benson, or rather, Benson Mulligan, the second wife...
6: I don't understand this at all.
4: Well, it was sort of a Mulligan stew.
6: Young woman, I could hold you in contempt of court for that remark. Don't let me get after you.
0: Yes, well, Your Honor, when the first wife returned, the second wife immediately sued for annulment, which left Mr. Mulligan free to remarry either the first wife or the second wife, Mrs. Mulligan Benson, you see.
6: I don't just stand there gawking. What did he do?
0: Oh, he dropped dead of cirrhosis of the liver.
4: And they never did find out whether he slept with his beard over the covers or under the covers.
6: Now, that remark is going to cost you $25.
4: But, Your Honor, I'm legally dead.
6: All right. You're legally alive. And make it $50. Pay the clerk. Court's adjourned.
0: Thank you, Your Honor.
6: I want to go home and tell my wife about this case. She thinks most of my cases are dull. I still don't understand.
0: Oh, well, Ellen, here you are, alive and kicking. Now you and Adam can go back to nature.
4: Oh, Nick, aren't you ashamed of yourself saying a thing like that?
0: Why? An hour ago I was a bigamist. Now I don't have any wife at all. Not a single solitary wife.
4: Well, it's your own fault.
0: What did I do?
4: You were a jealous brute.
0: I think I have a right to be jealous. Ellen, you know, I'll have to think very, very carefully about this whole thing.
4: Well, yes, and then maybe you'll make up your mind to forgive me for not drowning.
0: I mean, well, it isn't that. It's just that
4: Well, I've got some thinking to do myself. And I'm not so sure I want you the way you're acting.
0: Well, Ellen, it's not that I don't love you, but it's
4: yes,
0: just that
4: Yes, it's you don't approve of me. No, Nick. I'll have to consider this carefully. I'd like to take the children, go away for a few weeks, and that way, well, we'd get to know each other better, and then I could tell them I'm their mother, and I can think about us.
0: Where are you going to go?
4: I don't know. Maybe the hotel in Yosemite, I guess.
0: How are you going to get there?
4: Oh, drive.
0: What, in this weather?
4: Oh, it's not so bad with tire chains.
0: Oh, no, not with the kids. I'll drive you myself.
4: Well, if you want to. I think I'll stay until Christmas. That'll give us both time to make sure we know what we want.
0: Leave tomorrow?
4: Yes, tomorrow.

0: Front, these bags to room 112. Now, sir, what can I do for you? My name is Mr. Pentwistle.
1: I'm Nicholas Arden.
0: You?
1: I brought my family.
0: Mr. Arden, this is a hotel, not a harem.
2: Just one wife, Mr. Pentwistle. Me.
0: Oh. What happened to the other one? Or am I being nosy?
2: Oh, she was annulled yesterday morning.
0: Well, congratulations.
1: I'd like two rooms, one for my wife and one for our two children.
0: Oh, yes, children. Children? Where did they come from?
1: Mr. Pentwistle, how would it be if I just told you my whole life story?
0: Oh, no, my wife wouldn't approve. Now, we just have two rooms left. They're adjoining. Sign here, please.
1: Right. Ellen, where are the kids?
2: Oh, they're admiring the big Christmas tree. Ginge, Tammy.
3: Golly, what a pretty tree.
4: Even got a model of Santa Claus, all dressed up as big as a man.
0: Mr. Eby, please take Mr. Arden to his rooms and warn the chambermaids.
1: I won't be staying. I'm driving back tonight.
4: Don't you want to see the Santa Claus, Daddy?
2: At this moment, dear, I don't think your father really believes in Santa Claus.
1: Well, I just say goodbye to the children.
2: Oh, golly, I'm tired. I think I'll go to bed. Have a good drive back, Nick.
1: Oh, sure. I'll have to be careful. Awfully dark at night.
2: Oh, I'm so tired. So cozy in here.
1: Ooh, cold outside, too.
2: Oh, well, you better start now.
1: You sure you don't want me to,
2: To what?
1: Stay with the children just tonight.
2: No room.
1: Well, we are married.
2: But we agreed that everything is suspended until Christmas.
1: Yeah, Christmas.
2: This is just the 7th of December.
1: Yep, yes.
2: Oh, well, good night, Nick.
1: Good night. I hope we get back all right.
2: Well, I'm sure you will.
1: Yeah, well, goodbye.
2: Goodbye.
1: Goodbye.
2: Nick?
1: Yes, Ellen.
2: I just wanted to say goodbye.
1: Oh. Goodbye.
2: Chinch, Tammy.
3: We were just going to bed.
2: Well, I want you to sit down. You too, Tammy.
4: Sure.
2: I want to tell you something about your mummy.
4: We're listening.
2: Well, it's just, well, we're all staying together, and I love you both very, very much. And that's because I think you're wonderful children. And besides, you see, I used to know you a long, long time ago, and I...
3: Go on, Mommy.
2: What did you say?
4: Well, you are our mother, aren't you?
2: You knew?
3: We eavesdropped on you and Grandma.
2: Oh, you kids, come here.
4: Hello, Mother.
3: Mommy.
2: What an armful you two are.
1: Ellen.
2: Hurry, you two, get into bed.
1: Ellen, it's Nick.
2: Go on now.
3: Good night, Mommy.
2: Good night. Good night, Tammy. Well, is something wrong?
1: Car won't start.
2: Are you sure?
1: Positive.
2: Well, then I guess you'll have to stay in the hotel for the night.
1: Tried, no rooms left.
2: Well, what are you going to do?
1: Sleep in the snow, I thought you'd like to know.
2: Well, maybe I can help you.
1: Can you, Ellen?
2: I'll give you a blanket.
1: Oh, thank you.
2: Oh, dear, what's that?
1: Oh, just my chest. Doesn't mean anything.
2: Oh, well then, good night.
1: Nice room you have here.
2: Yes, I like it.
1: Nice bed.
2: Fine bed.
1: Room for two.
2: Oh, plenty of room. Good night, Nick.
1: What about me?
2: What about you?
1: Well, what about me staying?
2: Where?
1: Here.
2: Oh, no, couldn't do that.
1: Wouldn't be any trouble.
2: Oh, well, the principle of the thing.
1: Oh, I could even sleep on the floor.
2: Could you?
1: No bother at all. None at all.
2: Well, come on in.
1: Thank you. Well then, the floor?
2: The floor.
1: Ellen?
2: Hmm?
1: Are you comfortable?
2: Very.
1: I'm cold. Are you cold?
2: No, I'm not cold. Go to sleep, Nick.
1: I can't. Sleeping on this floor, it's like sleeping on a board.
2: Well, we'll talk about it at Christmas time.
1: Oh, it's a long time till Christmas. 18 days.
2: Well, you don't care. You're not even sure you want me.
1: Yes, I am.
2: Oh, be quiet or you'll wake the children.
1: Christmas?
2: Christmas.
3: Tammy?
4: Yes, Chinch?
3: I hear a man's voice in Mommy's room.
4: Maybe it's Daddy.
3: Somebody just left.
4: Let's see. It is is Daddy?
3: Where is he going?
4: Let's follow him and find out. He's going to the Christmas tree.
3: He's taking the Santa Claus.
4: No, he isn't either. He's just taking the Santa Claus suit.
1: All right, just get this thing on
3: here. Now what's he doing?
4: He's putting it on.
1: God. Oh!
3: Now what's he doing?
4: He just stubbed his toe.
3: I wonder what he's putting the Santa Claus suit on for.
4: Daddy is sure strange sometimes.
3: Maybe he's just gonna surprise Mommy.
2: Nick? Are you asleep, Nick? Nick? Nick? Oh, where's that darn light? Nick?
1: Merry Christmas! Merry, Merry Christmas!
2: Oh, Nick.
1: Oh, yeah. Come on now. Christmas comes once a year, and this is it.
2: Oh, come out from behind those whiskers. Come here, darling.
1: Are we married?
2: Yes, it's Christmas.
1: Merry Christmas, Ellen!
2: Merry Christmas to all!
1: And to all a go... Good night.

Thank you for joining us for tonight's radio theater production of My Favorite Wife. I'm Laura Kerrigan, your director. 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It was soundscaped by Laura Kerrigan and engineered by John Shea, with assistance from Elizabeth Vandenberg. 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
4: 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Tonight, an adaptation of Alfred Hitchcock's 1943 psychological thriller, Shadow of a Doubt. This film noir was nominated for an Academy Award for Best Story. Hitchcock brought in acclaimed playwright Thornton Wilder to work on the script with him. Wilder's play, Our Town, was a seminal portrait of small-town life, and Hitchcock considered him the perfect collaborator to portray the everyday lifestyle of the Newton family, whose life is upended by the arrival of beloved Uncle Charlie, whom we learn is not who he appears to be. The musical theme you'll hear in this show is the waltz from The Merry Widow, a popular operetta of the time composed by Franz Lehár. And now it's time to lean in, listen up, and enjoy our production of Shadow of a Doubt.

0: Well, did you get any dope on him?
1: Yeah, he's living in a rooming house, 104 East Street, just outside of Newark.
0: What name is he using?
1: Spencer. The landlady says he's been there a week.
0: Did you ask to see him?
1: No, he wasn't in.
0: All right, well, we'll try this afternoon.
2: 104 East Street, just outside of Newark, is a mean-looking wooden frame building in a mean-looking street. Upstairs, in a shabby, cheerless room, a man lies across the iron bedstead. He's fully dressed, his hands clasped behind his head. Through half-closed eyes, he gazes steadily at the cracked ceiling above him. Then, hearing a step in the hall, his eyes close, and his face becomes an expressionless mask.
3: Mr. Spencer? Mr. Spencer?
4: Yes?
3: Mr. Spencer, I hate to bother you, but I thought you'd like to know there were two men here asking for you. They were sorry you wasn't in. I said you wasn't.
4: Did they, say they'd be back?
3: They didn't say exactly. Maybe I should have let them in. Only you said not to disturb you, and I always...
4: Yes. Thank you, Mrs. Martin.
3: Say, you look kind of tired to me. I think maybe you need a real rest. That's what I think.
4: Yes. I could stand a rest.
3: Those friends of yours told me not to say they'd called. Wanted to surprise you. But I thought you'd like to know.
4: Of course. And if they come back, you may show them up.
3: Okay.
4: You know, it's a funny thing. Very funny thing. Up to now, those two friends of mine have never seen me. Every time they've called, I've been out. Even at other places. Isn't that odd, Miss Martin?
3: Well, yes, it is odd.
4: Well, now I'll have to meet them, I suppose. I might even go to meet them, and then again, I may not. Not yet.
3: Well, you just go ahead with your nap.
4: Yes, thank you.
3: And if you want anything, you just call.
4: What do they know? They can't know anything. They're just bluffing. They haven't gotten a thing on me. Not a thing.
3: Mr. Spencer? Mr. Spencer? Mr. Spencer, they're here again. They're here. Why, he's gone. Well, for lamb's sakes, he's gone.
4: Hello? Hello, Western Union? I'm in a pay station, and I want to send a telegram. Yes, I've got change. It's to Mrs. Joseph Newton, Santa Rosa, California. Here's the message. Ready? Homesick for you all. Stop. Coming to stay a while. Stop. Arrive Thursday. Love to everybody, and a kiss for little Charlie from her Uncle Charlie. Yeah, that's the signature. Uncle Charlie.

0: Hello, the Newton residence. A telegram? Well, who's it for, Mrs. Henderson? Well, Mother isn't home yet, so maybe she'd better call you back. Goodbye.
1: Hello, Ann. Where's your mother?
0: Oh, good evening, Father. She's out.
1: Out? Where?
0: Well, I really don't know, Father.
1: Well, how about a kiss?
0: Of course, Father.
1: That's the girl. Say, you better not read in here, Ann. The light's bad.
0: Well, I've got to finish this book before dinner.
1: And ruin your eyes? Hey, where's Charlotte?
0: Upstairs in her room, thinking.
1: Thinking? What's she thinking about?
0: I'm afraid you'll have to ask Charlotte, Father.
1: All right, you know what I meant. Charlotte! Charlotte! Why doesn't she answer? Charlotte?
2: Who is it?
1: It's me. Who do you suppose?
2: Come in, Papa.
1: What's the matter? Don't you feel well?
2: Oh, I'm perfectly well. I've just been thinking for hours, and I've come to the conclusion that I give up. I simply give up.
1: What are you going to give up?
2: Have you ever stopped to think that a family should be the most wonderful thing in the world, and that this family's just gone to pieces?
1: We have?
2: Of course we have. We just sort of go along and nothing happens. We eat and sleep, and that's about all. We don't even have any real conversations. We just talk.
1: And work.
2: Yes, poor mother. She works like a dog, just like a dog.
1: That's what I came up to ask. Where is she?
2: She's out. But when she comes back, it'll be the same thing. Dinner, then dishes, then bed. I don't see how she stands it.
1: What were you thinking we can do about it?
2: Oh, nothing, I suppose. I guess we'll just have to wait for a miracle or something.
3: Yoo-hoo! Joe!
1: Oh, here she is. I'm in Charlotte's room, Emmy.
3: For heaven's sakes, you lying down, Charlotte? What's the matter? Joe, what's the matter?
1: Well, it seems...
2: Oh, I've just become a nagging old maid. And you went downtown in that awful old hat you promised me you'd throw away.
3: Oh, goodness, what on earth does it matter what hat I put on? Charlotte, dear, what is it?
2: Mama, Mama, I'm going downtown and sending a telegram.
3: Why, Charlie, who do you know to send a telegram to?
2: I know just the person to come and save us. A wonderful person who will come and shake us all up so we'll be good and dignified and intelligent again.
3: Charlie, have you gone crazy? What do you mean, save us?
2: All this time, there's been one real, right person to save us. Mama, what's Uncle Charlie's address?
3: Charlotte, you're not going to ask Uncle Charlie for money.
2: No, no, that wouldn't help us. I just want him to come.
3: Oh, but think of asking a busy man like that to come all this way for nothing.
2: He'd come for me. I'm named after him. With each present, he sends me a special little message. Besides, we're the only relatives he has in the world. Mrs. Henderson, I'd like to send a telegram.
4: Why, hello, Charlotte. I just called up your house. Telegram for your mother. From your uncle, I think.
2: My uncle? My Uncle Charlie?
4: That's him. He's coming to visit you. Arrives Thursday.
2: Oh, Mrs. Henderson, do you believe in telepathy?
4: Well, I do. It's my business.
2: Oh, not telegraphy. Mental telepathy. Like, well, suppose you have a thought, and suppose that thought's about someone who's in tune with you, and then over thousands of miles, that someone knows what you're thinking, and he answers you, and it's all mental.
4: I don't know what you're talking about. I send telegrams the normal way.
1: There he is. Isn't that Uncle Charlie down there? Hey, Charles!
2: Papa! Papa, look! He's sick!
1: Huh?
2: Uncle Charlie must be sick! The porter's helping him off the train! Oh, Uncle Charlie! Uncle Charlie!
5: There you are, sir. Feeling okay, sir?
6: Yes. Yes, thank you.
5: Ain't been much of a trip for you, sir. Lying sick in a made-up berth all the way.
6: You've been very kind. Yeah, this is for you. Thank you.
5: Why, thank you, sir. Thank you.
2: Uncle Charlie! Oh, Uncle Charlie!
7: Charlie! Well, little Charlie, hello!
2: Oh, are you sick? Let me look at you. You aren't sick, are you?
7: What, me? Me sick? Well, certainly not.
2: But I thought the porter was helping and... Oh, Uncle Charlie, that was the funniest thing.
7: Oh, well, little Charlie. You glad to see me, huh?
2: Oh, yes, yes.
8: Hello, Charles.
7: Well, Joe, say, how are you? You haven't changed a bit.
8: How are you, Charles? You're looking great.
0: Hello, Uncle Charlie.
7: And this is Anne? I bet you don't remember me, Anne.
0: Well, I remember you, sort of, but you look different, sort of.
8: Well, we better get started. Emma's got dinner almost ready.
2: I've got your suitcase, Uncle Charlie.
7: Oh, say now, wait. That looks pretty heavy for you.
2: Oh, it's nothing. I love to carry.
3: You'll have some more lamb, Charles, won't you?
7: Well, Emmy, it's pretty good.
8: What were you saying about your boat, Charles?
7: Well, that's just about the finish of it, Joe. She was a beauty, that boat. Had some fine times on it. But that's all over and done with. It's a different world these days, and we might as well face it.
8: That's the truth, Charles.
7: Say, I've been forgetting something all this time. I brought a few things back with me. There you are, Joe. This is yours from me. I don't know whether you had one, Joe.
8: Well, you didn't have to think of me, Charles. Presents are all right for the children. Say, a wristwatch. Why, I've never had a wristwatch. The fellas at the bank will think I'm quite a sport.
7: Oh, and one for you, Emmy. Now, you just try this on.
3: Charles... Charles, is it? Oh, no!
2: A silver fox?
3: Charles, I've wanted one all my life!
7: It's what you should have.
3: Oh, it's beautiful.
7: And now, your little present, Charlie.
2: Oh, I don't want anything. Right now, I have enough. Before you came, I didn't think I had anything. But now, I don't want another thing. I'll go get the coffee.
3: Charlotte, you asked me? I think she's putting on.
8: She's not crazy. Smartest girl in her class at school. She's got brains.
7: Well, she'll like this when she sees it. Now, you folks just sit here, and I'll take it to her.
3: Tell her the sugar and cream's on the kitchen table, Charles.
7: All right. Charlie, Charlie, what's the matter? Here, here. Now, you just put those dishes down a minute.
2: I meant it. Please, don't give me anything.
7: Nothing? Why?
2: I can't explain. You came here, and Mother's happy, and I'm glad that she named me after you, and that she thinks we're both alike. I think we are, too. I know it. It would spoil things if you should give me anything.
7: Well, you're a strange girl, Charlie, but why would it spoil things?
2: Because we're not just an uncle and a niece. I know you. I know that you don't tell people a lot of things. I don't either. I have a feeling that... inside you somewhere, there's something. Something nobody knows. Something wonderful. And I'll find it out.
7: It's not good to find out too much, Charlie.
2: So we're kind of like twins, don't you see? We have to know.
7: Here, give me your hand. Now, you wear this ring. You wear it for me, you hear?
2: Thank you.
7: But you haven't even looked at it.
2: I don't have to look at it.
7: Let me show it to you. It's a good emerald, a really good one. And good emeralds are the most beautiful things in the world.
2: Oh, why, you've had something engraved on it.
7: No, I haven't, but I will if you'd like me to.
2: But you have, Uncle Charlie, you have. It's very faint. I can just read it. It says, T.S. from B.M. Why, they must be someone else's initials.
7: The jeweler rooked me. He rooked me.
2: Oh, it doesn't matter. Really, it doesn't.
7: It's secondhand. He rooked me.
6: Ha! The whole world's rotten, crooked. Give it back to me.
2: Oh, but I like it this way. Someone else was probably happy with this ring.
6: The world's rotten. Give it back to me. I'll have it taken off.
2: No, it's perfect the way it is. I'm going to keep it, Uncle Charlie.
3: It's a beautiful ring. You're too good, Charles.
7: Well, nothing's too good for my favorite niece.
2: Coffee, Uncle Charlie?
7: Thanks.
3: Charles, why can't you stay here forever?
7: I've been thinking about that, Emmy. You know, I'd like to open up a new chapter in my life. New surroundings. Everything new.
2: What is that I'm humming? Anybody know?
0: Sing at the table and you'll marry a crazy husband.
7: Yes, I've been thinking about transferring some of my money out here from the East. I suppose you take money in your bank, Joe?
8: Well, that's one thing we do all right. Rake in the dough. Can't promise to give it back, though.
7: Well, I'll go down tomorrow morning and I'll open an account. Say, 30, 40,000, just to start things off right?
8: Say, that's a lot of money.
2: I can't get that tune out of my head. If somebody will tell me what it is, maybe I'll stop.
3: It's a waltz, dear.
2: Of course it's a waltz, but what waltz? You know, it's the funniest thing. But sometimes I think of a tune, and then pretty soon I hear somebody else humming it. I think tunes jump from head to head. What is it, Uncle Charlie? What is it?
7: I don't know.
3: Oh, I know what that is. Oh, it's right on the tip of my tongue.
7: Oh, it's the Blue Danube waltz. Yes.
2: Of course, that's what it is. Oh, no, it isn't, Uncle Charlie. It's not the Blue Danube. It's the Merry Widow.
7: Oh, now look what I did. A whole cup of coffee. Gee, I'm terribly sorry, Emmy. Here, hand me a napkin, Anne.
3: Oh, now it's nothing to make a fuss about. Just sit down, Anne. And Charles, while we do the dishes, you go into the living room and read the evening paper. You look tired.
7: All right, I will. Thanks, Emmy.
0: Uncle Charlie, when you get finished with the paper, will you give me the funnies?
7: Oh, you can have them now if you want.
0: I can wait.
7: Oh, anytime you say. Well, nothing much to read these days, Anne. Nothing but trouble. You know, sometimes I think that...
0: What's the matter? What's the matter, Uncle Charlie? What are you looking at? Say, you better not do that to Papa's paper. He gets mad.
7: Anne, come here.
0: Huh?
7: Look, did you ever make a house out of old newspapers? You see what I mean? Now, first you stretch them all out on the floor, see? And then you, look, you can cut out a door, see? And now this is the doorway, and...
0: Hey!
8: Anne!
0: Uncle Charlie, Papa wants the papers.
7: And here you are, Anne. And now look what we've got. A real Eskimo's igloo.
0: You messed up Papa's paper.
7: Say, I guess I should have thought of that. Huh. Well, we'll fold it up again, and your father will never know the difference.
2: What are you all up to? Why, Anne, that's Papa's paper.
7: It's my fault. I began it. I was showing her a game, and I never thought about the paper.
2: Well, it's all right. Let's see. Page 1, 2, page 5. Why, where's page 3? Where is it?
7: Yeah, that's funny.
2: Page 3 and 4. Where are they?
0: I never touched it. Uncle Charlie's the only one who touched it.
2: Oh, well, Papa may not notice it if we fold it very neatly. See? And very evenly.
7: Oh, that's fine, Charlie. You're a lifesaver. Come in. Hello. Well, You still up?
2: I remembered you like a pitcher of water by your bed. Here you are.
7: Oh, thank you, dear. You're very thoughtful. And I guess I ought to thank you for giving up your room to me, too.
2: Oh, I'll be comfortable in with Anne.
7: Well, good night. Sweet dreams.
2: Oh, Uncle Charlie, I know something. I know a secret that you don't think I know.
7: What secret?
2: Well, remember I said that you couldn't hide anything from me? Well, now I know there was something in the evening paper about you.
7: About me? In the evening paper?
2: About you. Please show it to me. I won't tell a soul.
7: Well, how do you know there was something?
2: That's why you played that game with Anne. You didn't want us to know, and you wanted to tear it out of the paper. So, now that I know, you've got to show me.
7: Well, I guess you have me, but it wasn't about me.
2: Is that the page there on the dresser?
7: Well, look now, just, don't bother your head about it.
2: I want to see it.
7: No, no.
2: But I want to.
7: Stop it. It's none of your business. Give it to me.
2: Ow!
7: Let go. Let go, you hear?
2: Ow, Uncle Charlie, you're hurting me. Your hand.
7: Oh, I'm sorry. But give me the paper, Charlie.
2: You hurt my ring.
7: Oh, Charlie, I didn't mean to. I guess I must have grabbed you harder than I thought. But I was just fooling about it, you know? It was some gossip, not too pretty, about someone I met up with once. It's nothing for you to read. Forget it. Charlie, don't look at me like that. It's nothing, really.
2: Nothing?
7: Of course not. Now, good night.
2: Good night, Uncle Charlie. Pleasant dreams.
9: It's the following morning, and Annie has just brought Uncle Charlie his breakfast. He sits up in bed, the tray on his knees, smiling genially at his sister.
7: Oh, I can't face the world in the morning. I must have coffee before I can speak.
3: Well, I don't mind coddling you on your first morning.
7: What are you all up to today?
3: Well, a young man came about an hour ago, said his name was Graham, and he wants to interview everybody in the house.
7: Interview everybody?
3: Yes, he's been sent around the country by a magazine or something, and he's to pick out representative American families and ask them questions.
7: How did he happen to pick this family?
3: Well, he said he looked around and asked around, and he decided that we were the ones he wanted.
7: Well, if he's going to ask a lot of questions, he can leave me out of it.
3: Why, you'd have more to tell him than any of us. He's going to take our pictures, too.
7: Pictures?
3: Yes. You see, well, there are really two young men. One takes the pictures.
7: Oh. There were two of them.
3: Yes. But Mr. Graham was the nicest, though.
7: Emmy, women are fools. They'll fall for anything. Now, why do you let two strangers come into your house and turn the place upside down? Why, expose your family to a couple of snoopers? I thought you had more sense.
3: Oh, but Charles...
2: Good morning, Uncle Charlie.
7: Oh, good morning. Your mother was just telling me about how the Newtons are being picked for All-American suckers. Now look here, Emmy, I won't have anything to do with it. I'm just a visitor, but my advice to you is to slam the door in their faces.
3: Oh, I couldn't do that.
2: I think it's kind of exciting. They take a photograph of you, and then we can have it. It would be free.
7: No, thank you. I've never been photographed in my life, and I don't want to be.
3: Why, Charles, what makes you talk that way? I had a picture of you. I gave it to Charlie.
7: Oh, I tell you, there are none.
3: Well, I guess you've forgotten all about it. Go get it, Charlie.
2: It's right here. I think you're cute, Uncle Charlie.
7: Let me see. Well, I don't remember this at all.
3: You were 9, Charles. You had it taken the Christmas you got your bicycle, just before your accident.
2: Uncle Charlie, you were beautiful.
3: Wasn't he, though? But I always said Papa should never have bought you that bicycle. Charlotte, he took it right out on the icy road and he skidded into a streetcar. We thought he was going to die.
2: I'm glad he didn't.
3: Well, he had a fractured skull and he was laid up so long. And when he got well, there was no holding him. It was as though all that resting up was just too much for him, and he had to get into all sorts of mischief to blow off steam.
7: The
6: whole world's rotten. The whole world's changed. Everything's different.
3: Oh, you were a wonderful boy, really, Charles.
6: Ah, what's the use of looking backward? What's the use of looking ahead? Today's the thing. That's my philosophy. Today.
3: Well, Charles, if today's the thing, you'd better get your clothes on and get to the bank. Joe will be waiting. He's going to take you into Mr. Green. He's the president.
5: Did you say $30,000, Mr. Spencer?
6: Yes, 30. Maybe 40, Mr. Green.
5: Well, well.
6: Yes, I thought I might settle down here for a while. It's great country. Great country.
5: Well, we think so. What have you been doing, Mr. Spencer?
6: Well, I suppose you could call me a promoter. Real estate, shipping, South America. It's not hard to make money, Mr. Green. The only trouble I find is that once I make it, I'm not interested in it.
5: Not interested in money? Well.
10: Harry, I wonder. Oh, dear, I didn't know you were busy. I can come back.
5: Come in, Ella. Now that you're here, come in. Mr. Spencer, this is Mrs. Potter.
10: Oh, Emma's brother. Oh, we've heard so much about you, Mr. Spencer.
6: How do you do, Miss Potter?
10: Oh, no. Mrs. Potter, I'm a widow.
6: Oh, I'm sorry. There was something about you that made me think of...
10: Yes?
5: What did you want, Ella?
10: Oh, well, I was just going shopping, and I only had $5, and I thought that...
5: Here you are. I'll make out the withdrawal slip later.
10: There is something to being a widow, isn't there, Mr. Spencer? One doesn't have to ask a man for money anyway. Goodbye!
6: Goodbye, Miss... Mrs. Potter.
5: So, Mr. Spencer, where were we?
6: Very attractive woman, that Mrs. Potter. A widow, huh?
5: Yes. Potter left her quite a bit of money.
6: Hmm. You don't say.
11: Okay, Saunders, go up and get some pictures of the upstairs rooms.
5: Right.
11: And then we'd like one of you, Miss Charlotte.
2: All right. Should I change my dress, Mr. Graham?
11: No. Just as you are, please.
2: Bunny, you happen to choose our family. Why did you?
11: Oh, well, we looked around, asked some questions, and thought you were just about what we wanted. And why not use your family? You haven't got any skeletons in your closet, have you?
2: Of course we haven't. I wish we did have a few. We're pretty prosaic. You know, your picking us out as an average family gave me kind of a funny feeling.
11: What kind of a funny feeling?
2: Oh, I don't know. I guess I don't like being an average girl in an average family.
11: Oh, but average families are the best. I mean, look at me. I'm from an average family.
2: As average as ours?
11: Sure. Besides, I don't think you're average.
2: That's because you're seeing me now. You should have seen me a few days ago. I was in the dumps. And then Uncle Charlie came, and he's so wonderful. He's waked us all up. He makes me feel wonderful, too.
11: But he only got here last night. You haven't seen him in a long time. Maybe you just think that he...
2: I don't think. I know. It's funny. When I try and think of how I feel, I always come back to Uncle Charlie. Are you trying to tell me not to think he's still wonderful?
11: Oh, why would I do that? I haven't even seen him yet.
2: He's not interested in this survey, Mr. Graham. I promised him he wouldn't be bothered.
11: Oh, but you see, the whole idea of this thing is that...
2: When someone asks for privacy, he should have it.
11: Okay, Miss Charlotte?
6: I'll take that roll of film, please.
5: What's the matter? I only wanted to take...
6: Give it to me.
2: Uncle Charlie, what's the matter?
5: Say, Graham, I took some shots of the upstairs hall, and this guy was there, and he wants to take
6: I it. I said, give me that film. I don't like to be photographed. Well, give it to me, please.
11: Give it to him, Fred.
5: Okay. Too bad, though. Mrs. Newton's on this roll, too. Here.
6: Thank you. Sorry to trouble you.

0: 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The material being read is the copyright property of the publications being read. Access to this program is solely for persons who cannot read the original printed version due to a visual impairment or other disability. By continuing to listen, you confirm that you have such a condition.
1: Something strange about you. All those questions, the things you want to know.
2: Charlotte, listen to me.
1: I know what you are. You're a detective. There's something the matter, and you're a detective.
2: Listen to me.
1: I don't want to listen.
2: I came here to this town to find a man.
1: Find a man? What man?
2: There's a man loose in this country, and we're after him. We don't know much about him. We don't even know what he looks like. Charlotte, think. How much do you know about your uncle?
1: Why, he's my uncle. He's my mother's brother. What has he done?
2: I can't tell you what he's done, but this man we want may be your uncle.
1: I don't believe you.
2: We're after one man, and your uncle may be that man. We think he is, but in the East there's another man who's being hunted too. Hunted through Massachusetts and into Maine. He may be the man.
1: Uncle Charlie hasn't done anything. He knows it would kill my mother if he'd done anything. Why, he's her brother. Why don't they arrest the man in Maine? Why don't you go away and leave us alone?
2: Charlotte, I'm trying to make it easy on you. If your Uncle Charlie is the man we want, we'll get him out of town quietly. We won't arrest him here.
1: Arrest him here? In this town?
2: I'm trying to tell you we won't. And he may not be the one. It might be the other guy, the one in the East.
1: Of course. It's probably all a mistake.
2: I hope I'm wrong. I never wanted to be wrong so much in my life.
3: Charlotte, the library's supposed to close at 9 o'clock sharp.
1: Yes, I know, Mrs. Corcoran. I just want to look at this newspaper.
3: If I make one exception, I'll have to make 1,000. Anyway, that's yesterday's newspaper.
1: It's a recipe I want. Someone tore it out at home.
3: Well, hurry up. I'm closing right away.
1: Police hunt murderer? Boston, Massachusetts, February 8th. In their search for the so-called Merry Widow murderer, the police have thrown a cordon around the northeastern states, and the announcement of his arrest is expected daily. All names he has used are thought to be aliases. When found, he'll be charged with the murder of 3 wealthy women. The victims have uniformly been widows of large means. His latest victim was Mrs. Bruce Mathewson, the former musical comedy star known to audiences at the beginning of the century as Teresa Shenley. T.S. from B.M. The Ring. T.S. Teresa Shenley.
4: Come on now. Everybody sit down. Dinner's ready.
5: Where's Charlie? I haven't seen her all day.
6: Been in her room, had a headache.
4: Oh, I'm glad she's had a good rest. She's not looking like herself at all.
5: She was out last night with that young journalist fellow, wasn't she?
1: Yes, I was.
5: Well, here she is. Here's my girl.
4: Sit right down, dear.
6: You won't be able to sleep tonight, Charlotte. Nobody who sleeps all day can sleep all night, too.
1: Oh, I slept all right, and I kept dreaming. Perfect nightmares. About you, Uncle Charlie.
5: Nightmares? About me?
1: About you. I'll tell them to you if you'd like. You were on a train, and I had a feeling you were running away from something. And when I saw you on the train, I felt happy. Terribly happy.
4: But Charlotte, how could you be happy seeing Uncle Charlie on a train? I hope he stays here forever.
1: Well, I suppose he'll go sometime. He has to go sometime. We have to face the facts.
4: Now, Charlotte, what's the matter with you?
5: I guess Charlie slept a little too long. She's not awake yet. I suppose that young fellow kept her out half the night.
4: No, she got back early. I was surprised.
5: Well, Charlie's a pretty girl. I suppose he's been hanging around today, huh?
4: Well, he's called twice, but she didn't see him. Oh, Charles! Charles, you're going to kill me when you hear what I've done.
5: Emmy, I'd never kill you, no matter what you've done.
4: Well, I've simply promised Mrs. Potter, the president of our club, that you'd speak to the ladies.
5: Oh, is that all? Well, I guess we could manage that.
1: For Mrs. Potter, yes. She's a widow, Uncle Charlie.

0: She'll be so pleased, Charles.
1: What kind of audience will it be?
0: Oh, women like myself, pretty busy with our homes, most of us.
1: Yes. Yes, most women keep busy in towns like this. In the cities, it's different. Cities are full of women. Middle-aged widows. Their husbands are dead. The husbands who spent their lives making thousands, working, working, working. And then they die. And they leave their money to their wives. They're silly wives. And what do the wives do? These useless women. You see them in hotels, the best hotels, by the thousands, eating the money, drinking the money, losing the money at bridge, proud of their jewelry, proud of nothing else. Horrible, faded, fat, greedy women.
2: But they're alive! They're human beings!
1: Are they? Are they, Charlie? Are they human? Or are they just fat, wheezing animals? And what happens to animals when they get too fat and too old?
2: Mama, I'm going for a walk. I'll be back soon.
0: Charlotte, what in the world is she... Anne, go after her.
1: No, no, I'll go. I'll catch up with her. Charlie, Charlie, wait.
2: Let me go, please.
1: Charlie, what's the matter? What's the matter? Look, we can go into this bar here. I want to talk to you.
2: You're hurting my arm again.
1: Then come with me.
2: I can't. I've never been in a place like this.
1: It's all right.
2: Oh, why did you make me come in here? It's an awful place.
1: What does it matter where you are? Sit down.
0: Yeah. What'll it be?
2: Nothing.
1: Bring her a ginger ale and I'll have a double brandy.
0: Brandy? Okay.
1: Well, Charlie?
2: Well?
1: You think you know something. That young fellow told you something.
2: Jack? Why should he know anything about you?
1: Look, Charlie, something's come between us, and I don't want that to happen. Why, we're old friends. More than old friends. Like twins. You've said so yourself.
2: Don't touch me, Uncle Charlie. Don't touch my hand.
1: What did he tell you? What did that boy tell you?
2: Things like that. You're my uncle. You're my mother's brother. We thought you were the most wonderful man in the world.
1: Charlie, what do you know?
2: I want to give you your ring back, Uncle Charlie. T.S. from B.M. Teresa Shenley from Bruce Mathewson. I'm going home.
1: No, no. Sit down. Sit down. Charlie, you think you're a clever little girl who knows something, don't you? Well, what do you really know? You're just an ordinary little girl living in an ordinary little town. You go through your ordinary little day, and at night, you sleep your untroubled, ordinary little sleep filled with pleasant, stupid dreams. And I brought you the nightmares. Or did I? You live in a dream. You're a sleepwalker. Blind. What do you know about the world? Do you know that if you rip away the fronts of houses, you'll find swine? The world's rotten. What does it matter what happens in it? Are you silly enough to imagine that what I've done is important to anyone? Ah, wake up. Use your wits, Charlie. Learn something.
2: Let go of my hand. Let me alone.
1: Charlie, come back. You've got to listen to me, Charlie.
2: Oh, please.
1: So you think you found me out? You and your young friend, Graham.
2: I don't know. I'm not going to tell him what I know. He may find out, but I won't tell him.
1: I won't find out.
2: I'm only asking you one thing. Go away and leave us alone.
1: No. I'm staying, Charlie. I'm not going away. Charlie.
2: I'm going in the house.
1: Oh, but you've got to listen to me, Charlie. Now.
2: What do you want?
1: Charlie, help me. Will you help me?
2: Help you?
1: Charlie, the same blood flows through our veins. A week ago, I was at the end of my rope. I'm so tired, Charlie. There's an end to the amount of running a man can do. And then I got the idea of coming out here. It was my last chance. Give it to me. These men, Graham and the others, they don't know. There's another man in the East, and they suspect him, too. They're trying to catch him. And if they catch him... Oh, just give me this one chance, Charlie.
2: Well, take your chances. Go!
1: I'll go, Charlie, if you give me a few days. Help me, Charlie. Think of your mother. It would kill your mother.
2: Yes, it would kill my mother. It would kill you too, wouldn't it, Uncle Charlie? Well, you can have your few days, then get away from here.
1: Do you realize what it means if they get me? The electric chair. I count on you, Charlie. Don't forget. You said it yourself. We're not any ordinary uncle and niece. No matter what I've done, we're twins.
3: There's no longer any doubt in Charlotte's mind. She knows now that her Uncle Charlie is a criminal, a murderer. The few days' grace she gave him are almost gone, and still he hasn't left the house. Now, on a Sunday afternoon, the family is gathered in the living room, waiting for dinner.
1: How was church, Charlie? Did you count the house? Turn anybody away?
2: No. Seats enough for everyone.
1: Glad to hear it. Show's had such a long run, I thought maybe attendance might be falling off.
2: We prayed for you, Uncle Charlie. At least, I did.
1: Thanks.
4: Say, here's an interesting thing.
1: What's that, Joe?
4: In the paper here, says they got that merry widow murderer.
1: They got him? Where?
4: Up in Maine. Portland. Didn't catch him exactly. He was running from police at the airport. He ran plunk into the propeller of an airplane. Cut him to pieces.
1: Well, what do you know? Yeah, I guess that solves the case. I guess that solves it, Charlie,
2: Yes, Uncle Charlie.
1: Well, I think I'll wash up for dinner. I'm hungry, and I don't know when I've been so hungry.
0: Charlotte, that young reporter fella's here. He wants to see you.
2: Well, tell him to wait out in front. I'll be right there.
1: Ah, see you at dinner, Charlie.
2: Yes, of course.
1: Fine.
5: Well, and then we got the wire from Maine. They called us off the job. I'm just coming up for air.
2: Me too. Now that it's over, Jack, I don't want to talk about it anymore. I want to pretend that nothing ever happened.
5: Well, you won't have to pretend too much. Nothing did happen. I'm just glad you never got to know what we suspected your uncle of.
2: Yes.
5: Well, guess that's all. Look, Charlotte, Saunders and I...
2: I know. You have to go away.
5: Yeah.
2: I knew you'd have to go away, but I hadn't thought about it. I'll be alone again.
5: Alone? In that beehive you live in? Besides, I'm coming back.
2: Oh? When? When are you coming back?
5: As soon as I can make it.
2: I don't want you to go. I feel...
5: How do you feel? You're not frightened now, are you, Charlotte?
2: Frightened?
5: I know what I did to you, and don't think I haven't tossed around every night for a week worrying about you.
2: Why? Why, Jack?
5: I don't know. I guess it's probably because... Well... I'm in love with you.
2: Are you?
5: That's why I'm coming back.
2: Oh?
5: I thought if we got engaged now, today, I mean, then maybe we could get married when I get back.
2: I suppose it is better to be engaged for a while, even if it's only for a little while.
5: Well, we'll get married. That's all there is to it. Oh, Charlotte.
1: Hello there.
5: Oh, hello, Mr. Spencer. I was just saying goodbye to Charlotte.
1: Oh? All finished here?
5: All finished. I'll be back. You'll be seeing me around.
1: Oh, yes.
5: Not on business, though.
1: Well, sometimes I'm pretty obtuse, but I think I understand about your coming back. Well, Charlie's a fine girl.
5: Yeah, I think so, too. Goodbye, Mr. Spencer.
1: Goodbye.
5: Goodbye, Charlotte.
2: Goodbye. Come back soon, Jack.
5: You bet. Take good care of her, Mr. Spencer.
1: Oh, I will. I certainly will. Fine boy, Charlie. Fine boy.
2: When are you leaving, Uncle Charlie?
1: Oh, no need to hurry now. We're all happy here.
2: When are you leaving, Uncle Charlie?
1: Look, I just told your mother. I'm going to build a new house for you folks. Give it to you.
2: When are you leaving?
1: I'm not going. I want to settle down here. Have money in the bank. Have some sort of business. Be a part of this family.
2: I see.
1: And the most sensible thing for you to do is to be friends with me. I can do a lot for you, Charlie. Make life easier for your mother. Make you all happy.
2: No, not you. We don't want anything from you. I wish I told my mother about you. I wish I had.
1: And how do you think your mother would have felt? What do you think it would do to her now?
2: I know. Don't be afraid. I can't tell her.
1: Oh, but I'm not afraid, Charlie. And what have you to tell? Who'd believe you? A waltz runs through your head. You don't like the initials on a ring, and you connect it all up with a newspaper clipping. And now you haven't the ring. I don't know what became of it.
2: You have it.
1: Have I? Oh, no. I gave it to you.
2: I don't want you here, Uncle Charlie. I don't want you to touch my mother, so go away. I'm warning you. Go away.
1: She's the only one who knows. The only one. If it weren't for her, I'd never have to worry. I'd be safe. Safe.
6: Hurry up, Joe. We'll be late for the lecture. It's almost 8 o'clock. Where's Charlotte?
4: She went out to the garage to get the car.
6: When the lecture's over, we're having company here. They're all coming home with us, but you're going to have to...
7: Mama! Something's happened to Charlotte!
6: Anne!
7: In the garage! Something's happened! I think she's dead!
6: Charlotte! Charlotte! Charlotte, dear! Are you all right?
2: Yes. Yes.
1: Oh, sure, she's fine, Emmy. Don't worry, see? She's fine now.
7: Oh, she was locked in the garage. I heard the car running, and I opened the garage door, and she was lying there on the floor.
1: Carbon monoxide. Very common type of accident.
6: Charlotte, how did it happen, dear?
2: It was so funny. When I went to get the car, the motor was running. Couldn't find the key. The key was gone, and then I heard the garage door close behind me.
1: Must have been the wind.
2: Yes, the wind. But the keys, why weren't they in the car?
1: Oh, why they were, Charlie. When Anne found you, I went in and turned off the motor myself.
2: Oh, I see. It was you, Uncle Charlie.
1: Yes, yes, I turned off the motor.
2: I see.
1: Well, come now, I'll carry you upstairs.
2: No!
6: Charlotte!
2: I don't want him to carry me. I'm all right, Mama.
6: Well, I'll call and postpone the lecture.
2: No, Mama, please go. I want you to go. All of you, please.
6: Well, all right, dear, all right.
8: Fine speech there, Mr. Spencer. Congratulations.
1: Thank you.
9: I thought it was wonderful.
1: Oh, thank you, Mrs. Potter.
6: Will you have another glass of wine, Mrs. Potter?
9: Why, I believe I will.
1: Ladies and gentlemen, I want to propose a toast to, Oh, is that Charlie? Charlie, how are you feeling?
2: I'm all right now. Thank you. I feel fine.
1: My favorite little niece. Well, now, you don't, don't you think you ought to be in bed, Charlie?
2: Oh, no. I wanted to come down. I wanted to show everybody my new ring.
1: Your ring?
10: Oh, that's
2: the one you gave me, Uncle Charlie. I found it. You know where? In your room. I must have gone in and left it there. Force of habit.
1: Oh, yes. Probably.
9: It's a beautiful ring, dear. Just beautiful.
2: Yes. It has an inscription, too. Shall I show it, Uncle Charlie? Or shall we keep it our little secret?
1: Charlotte.
9: Oh, do show it.
2: Well, Uncle Charlie?
1: Well, we'll talk it over later. Charlie, you're just in time for a farewell toast. I hate to break the news like this, but tomorrow I must leave Santa Rosa.
11: Oh, no.

0: children better get off or the train will start with us. Goodbye, Charles.
1: Goodbye, Emmy.
0: Bye, Uncle Charlie. Write to us, Charles. Write to us.
1: I will. You write to me.
0: Hurry, Charlotte. The train's going to start.
2: I'm coming.
1: Oh, Charlie, wait. I'll go to the platform with you.
2: Goodbye, Uncle Charlie.
1: We've got a minute or two. I want to speak to you.
2: I've got to get off.
1: Oh, but there's plenty of time.
3: Charles, did you forget that... Oh.
2: Why, that was Mrs. Potter.
1: Oh, was it?
2: The Widow Potter. Is she going with you?
1: Oh, now don't be a little fool.
2: You know that I know about you, don't you, Uncle Charlie? And if I ever hear or read about anything, well, you know what I'm talking about, don't you?
1: You're being a foolish girl.
2: I'm warning you,
1: Charlie, listen.
2: The train's moving!
1: Charlie!
2: Let me go!
1: No, Charlie, listen. You did a fine thing for your mother. You were right not to let her know.
2: My arm! You're hurting me!
1: You're not getting off yet, Charlie. Wait a while. You see? We can open the door just like this.
2: What are you doing? What?
1: And then you can get off in just a minute or two.
2: You're mad! You're a madman!
1: Wait, just a little faster. A little faster. I don't want you to be hurt, so just a little faster. Now don't scream. No, no, no, Charlie. It's all so simple, isn't it? She tried to get off the train while it was moving. She was killed. Nice girl. Too bad. Now, Charlie. Now. Oh, don't fight, Charlie. It'll be better if you don't. What? Stop. Stop.
4: Miss, what is it?

0: They held the funeral yesterday. The minister said that Santa Rosa had gained and lost a son that we could all be proud of. They didn't know.
1: Charlotte, I wish I'd been here. If only you told me, darling.
0: I couldn't. He was my uncle.
1: I know.
0: He thought the world was a horrible place. He couldn't have been very happy, ever.
1: No.
0: He didn't trust people. He hated them. Hated the whole world.
1: You, Charlotte?
0: Hate the world? No. Oh, it sometimes needs a lot of watching, I guess. Seems to go to pieces now and then, like him. But it gets better. Almost in spite of itself, it gets better. And there's still love in the world. So much love.

0: This production of Shadow of a Doubt featured Mark Cregan as Uncle Charlie, Mark's daughter Kylie Cregan as Charlotte, Grant Baxter as Joe and his daughter Julia Baxter as Anne, Pam Murphy as Emmy and the waitress, Matt Sherman as Graham and the first detective, Les Taylor as Mr. Green, Saunders, the second detective and the porter, and Jennifer Love as Mrs. Potter, Mrs. Henderson, Miss Corcoran, and Mrs. Martin. 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
1: 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We're excited to bring you our production of this romantic comedy, so lean in, listen up, and let the magic of radio transport you to the shop around the corner. The firm of Matichek & Company, Novelties and Leather Goods, has been doing business in the same location for 35 years. It's not a large store, nor is it small. Its merchandise is not cheap, nor is it expensive. This is just an ordinary, everyday shop, and its clerks are ordinary, everyday people. At 8:55 each morning, they stand behind the counters, dusting the goods and gossiping. At 9 sharp, they snap quickly to attention as Mr. Matichek enters the front door and, in a ringing voice, delivers his first order of the day.
11: Joey?
12: Yes, Mr. Matichek?
11: Joey, run across the street and get me some bicarbonate of soda.
12: Yes, Mr. Matichek.
11: Good morning, Lily.
13: Good morning, Mr. Matichek.
11: Good morning, Miss Bigger.
14: Morning, Mr. Matichek.
11: Good morning, Mr. Peters.
15: Good morning, Mr. Matichek.
11: Good morning, Mr. Harvey.
12: Oh, good morning, Mr. Matichek.
11: Good morning, Mr. Martin.
16: Morning, sir.
11: Martin, I'd like to see you in a few minutes on a very important matter.
16: Yes, sir. Anytime you say.
15: Well, Martin, it won't be long now.
16: What do you mean?
15: Well, I hear you had dinner with Mr. Matichek and his wife last night.
16: Oh, that. Yeah.
15: And now this morning, he wants to see you about something important. You'll be the manager pretty soon.
16: Oh, I don't know. Say, Peters, You want to hear something nice?
15: You're not a manager yet.
16: No. It's a letter from a girl.
15: Oh, a girl?
16: Yeah, listen to this. Listen. My heart was trembling as I walked into the post office, and there you were, lying in box 237. I took you out of your envelope and read you right there. Oh, my dear
15: friend.
16: What
15: is all this?
16: Well, you see, I was looking through the ads in the Sunday paper, and I ran across one that said, here, I'll show you. See?
15: Modern girl wishes to correspond on cultural subjects anonymously with intelligent, sympathetic young man.
16: That's me.
15: Address, dear friend, box 237. I know these ads. The papers are full of them. How long has this been going on?
16: Well, we've exchanged 4 letters, and Peter, she's no ordinary girl. Listen, here on page 8, she says, are you tall or short? Are your eyes brown or blue? Don't tell me. What does it matter? So long as our minds meet.
15: Ah, you're right. That's beautiful.
16: Yeah, it is. And then she says, there are so many great and beautiful things to discuss in this world of ours. It would be wasting these precious moments if we told each other the vulgar details of how we earn our daily bread. I agree with you when you say, she means me. What are men and women for but to rise above the stupid necessities of the 8-hour day?
15: Mm-hmm. You said that?
16: Sure. You see...
11: Martin!
16: Yes, Mr. Matichek.
11: Martin, I can get 5 5 dozen more of these cigarette boxes from Nichols Brothers. What do you think? I think it's great. You see, you open it like this.
16: No, Mr. Matichek, that's not for us.
11: Well, you haven't even listened to it. It plays O Cicconia.
16: Well, even if it played Beethoven's 9th Symphony, I'd still say no. I don't like the whole idea.
11: You know, it is wonderful how quickly you can make up your mind. I've been in this business for 35 years, and it took me a whole hour to decide that I like it. But I guess you're a genius. Harvey?
12: Yes, Mr. Matichek?
11: Listen, what do you think of this? Look. Now, I want your honest opinion. Don't let me influence you. Hear that? It is a very popular classic. Well, Ms. Baker?
14: I think people who smoke cigarettes and who love to hear O Cicconia will like it.
11: Well, Harvey, what do you think?
12: I'd go even further. I think it'll make music lovers out of cigarette smokers, and cigarette smokers out of music lovers. I think it's sensational.
11: Well, Mr. Martin...
16: I still think it's terrible.
11: Give me one reason.
16: All right. Let's say a man smokes 20 cigarettes a day. So he opens that box 20 times, and 20 times he has to listen to O Cicconia? And besides that, it's imitation leather and cheap glue. In 2 weeks, the whole thing will come apart, and all you'll have left is O Cicconia.
11: I know it. I know it's imitation leather. You don't have to tell me. You just sell things, and you let me do the buying.
13: Excuse me, Mr. Matichek. Nichols Brothers are on the phone.
11: I'll take it here.
13: Yes, sir.
11: Hello, Nichols. This is Matichek. Look, cancel the rest of those cigarette boxes. They're terrible.
16: Good morning, madam.
17: Good morning.
16: Anything I can do for you? We're having a sale on purses today.
17: Well, to tell you the truth, I didn't want to buy anything.
16: Oh, well, that's perfectly all right. If you want to look around, just make yourself at home.
17: Thank you. I wonder if I could see Mr. Matichek.
16: Well, Mr. Matichek is very busy at the moment. If you tell me what you wanted, I'm sure I could take care of you.
17: Well, I noticed in the window that you're having a summer sale.
16: Oh, yes, yes, madam. Everything is reduced, 25%.
17: Really? That's wonderful. I guess you'll do a big business.
16: Oh, there's no question about it. We'll probably have such a big rush, we won't be able to take care of the customers.
17: Well, then you ought to have some extra help.
16: Oh, we probably will.
17: Oh, in that case, maybe you can use me. I'm looking for a job.
16: You? Hey, what's the idea of letting me go through all this whole routine, huh?
17: Well, I'm terribly sorry. I didn't mean to. Do you think you could help me get a job here?
16: I wish I could, but there isn't a chance.
17: But you just told me you need some extra help because of the rush.
16: Look around for yourself. You can see what kind of business we're doing. Every half hour, another customer just rushes right in.
17: Well, listen, I've had a lot of experience.
16: Yeah, but I know the situation.
17: I worked for 2 years at Blake & Company, and I left of my own accord. And before that, I was with Booten Brothers for 10 months.
16: Now listen, if it were up to me, I'd put you to work, but I'm not the boss.
17: Well, then why don't you let me see him?
16: Because he's in a very bad mood today.
17: I'll take a chance. Maybe I can cheer him up.
16: Now listen, madam. I've been here 9 years. I know Mr. Matichek inside and out. I know exactly what his attitude would be. I can tell you word for word exactly what he'd say. He would
11: Mr. say... Martin! Come here!
16: Now you see what you've done?
17: Oh, I'm sorry.
11: Mr. Martin!
16: Yeah. Coming, Mr. Matichek.
11: So, Mr. Martin, you know every reaction of mine, eh? You know exactly what I think even before I think it? You're not only a genius, you're a mind reader.
16: But Mr. Matichek...
11: Never mind. Now I will take care of this customer.
16: But Mr. Matichek...
11: Quiet! Well, good morning, madam. I'm Mr. Matichek.
17: Oh, good morning, Mr. Matichek.
11: Please, have a seat.
17: Thank you. Mr. Matichek, I was at Blake & Company.
11: Oh,
17: and
11: I'm sure you'll find much nicer things in our shop.
17: Oh, no. I mean, I worked there. I'm looking for a job.
11: A job? You mean... Oh, no. That's impossible. It's out of the question. Good day.
17: Oh, no, but Mr. Matichek...
11: I have no time. No time at all. I'm very,
17: Mr.
11: very busy.
17: Mr. Matichek, please. I've got to have a job. And I'm good. I know merchandise. Really, I do. Please, just give me a chance.
11: Well, you know merchandise. Well, let me ask you something. Would you buy a box like this? Well?
17: Well, I couldn't buy anything at the moment.
11: No. I just... I wanted your opinion, your honest opinion. Do you like it?
17: Yes, I do. It's marvelous.
11: Why?
17: I think it's romantic.
16: Romantic? What's romantic about it?
17: Huh? Cigarettes and music. I don't know. It makes me think of moonlight and, cigarettes and music.
11: There, Martin! There is the woman's point of view.
16: But Mr. Maticek, she's...
17: How much are you selling it for?
11: Well, I'd say, $4.25.
17: Well, that's a bargain. That's a real bargain.
14: Ooh, that's a candy box, isn't it?
11: Oh, no, madam. Well, it's...
17: Yes, madam. Yes, madam. That's a candy box. And, I would say a very unusual one.
14: Yes, I like it. How much is it?
17: Oh, watch, madam. It has a very distinctive feature.
14: Well,
17: you see,
14: is that coming out of this?
11: Oh, yes, madam, yes. It's Ochichonia, a very popular classic.
14: Oh, no, that'll never do. Where do people get ideas like that? Can you imagine? Every time you take a piece of candy, you have to listen to that song. Oh, no.
17: Oh, no, madam. Wait, please. Oh, I know just what you mean, madam. And yet, you see, some of our customers like it for the very thing you object to. Now, there's no denying we all have a weakness for candy. And when I say weakness, I don't mean to say anything against candy. I only mean, we're inclined to overdo it a little.
14: Well, that's true, I suppose.
17: Well, now, for instance, madam, have you any idea how many pieces of candy you eat a day?
14: Well, no. I never gave it a thought. But I am taking on weight.
17: That's just it. We pick up a piece of candy absent-mindedly, and then we take another piece, and, well, before we realize it, we've gained a pound or two.
14: Don't I know it?
17: Now, you see, this little box makes you candy conscious. That's what Maticek and Company designed it for. Every time you open it, this little song is a message to you. See? Too much candy, now be careful.
14: Well, how much is it?
17: $5.50, reduced from $6.95. It's a real bargain.
14: I'll take it. You can wrap it up while I look at these purses.
17: Well, Mr. Maticek?
11: What is your name, young lady?
17: Smith. Karen Smith.
11: Miss Smith, you may report for work tomorrow morning.
17: Oh, thank you.
11: Mr. Martin here will show you the ropes.
15: Yes, of course.
11: Well, perhaps you can show him.
18: Help the needy. Help the needy. Christmas dinner's for the needy.
15: You're late this morning, Martin.
16: No, it's only 10 of.
12: Morning, Martin. Hello, Peters.
15: Hello. Morning, Mr. Harvey. Oh, say, Martin, can you come to the house tonight?
16: No, I'm sorry, Peters. I have a big dinner date tonight.
15: Oh, with the boss again?
16: No. He doesn't invite me anymore. Say, how do you figure him out?
15: Well, I give up. It's certainly difficult to get along with him these days.
16: He hardly talks to me anymore.
15: Do you know what I think? I think he's having trouble with his wife.
12: Who is? Maticek?
15: I wasn't talking to you, Harvey.
12: You said Maticek was having trouble with his wife?
15: I didn't say that at all. I only said...
16: Never mind, Peters. Come on, Harvey. You got work to do, haven't you?
12: Sure. We all have.
15: I don't like that fellow.
16: Say, we better get this counter dusted before Maticek gets here.
15: I'll do it, Martin.
16: No, we'll both do it. Say, Peters.
15: Hmm?
16: You mind if I ask you a personal question?
15: No, go ahead.
16: Now, this is very confidential. Peters, suppose a fella like me wants to get married.
15: Oh, that's wonderful. Who's the girl?
16: Now, listen, I only said suppose.
15: Uh-huh.
16: Now, look, how much does it cost you to live? Just you and Mrs. Peters, leaving out the children.
15: Oh, well, why fool yourself? Oh, boy.
16: Well, let's say temporarily. How much does it cost?
15: It can be done, and very nicely. Naturally, you can't be extravagant.
16: No? Well, suppose a fella took a 3-room apartment. Kitchen, living room, and bedroom. Where do you eat?
15: In the kitchen. You get a nice big kitchen.
16: Well, then where do you entertain?
15: Entertain? What are you, an ambassador? Listen, if someone is really your friend, he comes after dinner.
16: Hmm.
17: Good morning.
19: Well, good morning, Miss Smith.
16: Morning.
17: Morning.
16: Miss Smith?
17: Yes, Mr. Martin?
16: I noticed you wore a yellow blouse with light green dots yesterday.
17: As usual, you're mistaken, Mr. Martin. It was a green blouse with light yellow dots, and everybody else thought it was very becoming.
16: Now listen.
17: And I don't remember that I ever remarked about your neckties. And believe me, Mr. Martin, if you think I couldn't say anything about them, well, just ask Mr. Harvey. So please leave my blouse alone. It's none of your business.
16: I'm sorry, but Mr. Matichek seems to think it is my business.
17: Oh, yes, that's right. I'm working under you. Well, from now on, Mr. Martin, I'll telephone you every morning and describe just what I'm going to wear. And before I select my next season's wardrobe, my dressmaker will submit samples to you. Oh, imagine you dictating what I should wear.
16: Now you get this straight. I don't care what you wear. If you want to look like a pony in a circus, all right. But I have troubles of my own without your blouse coming between Mr. Matichek and me.
17: Look, I sold as much goods yesterday as anybody in the place. $95 isn't bad for a rainy Friday 3 weeks before Christmas. Did you tell that to Mr. Matichek?
16: I did.
17: And what did he say?
16: He said tell her not to come in that blouse anymore.
17: Tell him I won't.
16: I will. What was I just saying, Peters?
15: About your girl. Who is she, Martin?
16: Oh, yeah. Remember that girl I was corresponding with?
15: Yes, about the cultural subjects.
16: Yeah, well, after a while, we came to the subject of love. Naturally, on a very cultural level.
15: What else can you do in a letter? Oh, boy.
16: You know, Peters, she's the most marvelous girl in the world.
15: Is she pretty?
16: She has such ideals, Peters. She's so far above the girls you meet today, there's simply no comparison.
15: I see. She's not pretty.
16: What's the difference? As a matter of fact, I don't know whether she is or not. You see, I haven't met her yet.
15: You haven't?
16: No. I keep postponing it. I'm scared, Peters. See, this girl thinks I'm the most wonderful person in the world, and after all, there's a chance she might be disappointed.
15: Yes, there is a chance. On the other hand, you might be disappointed, too.
16: Oh, no. No, I won't. I'm as sure of that as I am my own name. Peters, I'm meeting her tonight for dinner.
15: Where?
16: In a restaurant on 8th Street.
15: Ha! I suppose you're going to wear a red carnation, huh?
16: Well, yes, I am. And she's going to have one as a bookmark in a copy of Tolstoy's Anna Karenina. Gee, you know, I haven't slept for days.
15: What's her name?
16: I don't even know that. I just call her Dear Friend or Dear Box 237.
15: Oh, Dear Box 237. I'm sure she'll be beautiful.
16: Well, not too beautiful. What chance would there be for a fella like me?
15: What do you want, a homely girl?
16: No. Knock wood for just a lovely, average girl. That's all I want.
15: Mm-hmm.
11: Good morning.
20: Good morning. Good morning.
11: Just want to tell you the window looks terrible. There isn't a store on the street that doesn't look better. So when do we get any customers in here at all? Everybody will have to stay the night to redecorate.
16: Oh, stay? No. Tonight of all nights?
15: There goes your date with Box 237.
16: Yep. Hand me those belts, Joey, will you? Belong up here on the shelf.
21: Okay. Say, Mr. Martin, you think I have to work tonight, too? After all, I'm a child.
16: No, you don't have to stay tonight.
21: No kidding?
16: I'll straighten it out with Mr. Madison.
21: Oh, gee, thanks.
17: Oh, may I help you, Mr. Martin?
16: No, thank you, Miss.
17: Oh, it's no trouble at all. I'd like to. Yesterday, I put all the imported bags on the shelf over there.
16: Mm-hmm.
17: Is that the way you wanted it, Mr. Martin?
16: Yep.
17: Oh, I'm so glad you like it. If there's anything wrong, I'd appreciate it if you'd tell me.
16: When are you so interested in my idea of what's right and wrong?
17: Well, I like to please you, Mr. Martin. After all, I'm working under you.
16: You know, you don't have to keep harping on that.
17: Oh, no, I don't mean it that way at all. Regardless of what I think of you personally, I believe that anybody who works with you and doesn't get a great deal out of it is, well, just dumb.
16: Just what do you mean, what you think of me personally?
17: Well, since you asked, I'd say no matter what can be said against you, I think you're a gentleman.
16: Well, I try to be.
17: Mr. Martin, you don't realize what that means to a working girl. Well, what a girl has to go through in some shops. Well, for instance, when I worked at Booten Brothers and Sons, well, the sons were all right. But the brothers. And that's why I like it here. You see, when you say, Miss Smith, let's go in the stockroom and put some belts on the shelf. You really want to put some belts on the shelf, and, well, that's my idea of a gentleman.
16: Well, I just don't believe in mixing belts with pleasure. You know, this is the first time you've shown a little sense. Maybe there's some hope for you after all.
17: Oh, thank you, Mr. Martin, and, I almost forgot. Would it be possible, I mean... Mr. Martin, do you think you could spare me tonight? Then maybe Mr. Matichek would let me off.
16: Oh, so that's why I'm a gentleman. That's why you've learned so much from me all of a sudden, hmm?
17: I'm sure I don't know what you mean.
16: You just want to get off early, huh?
17: I have to, Mr. Martin.
16: Well, you're out of luck. What a cheap trick that was. And I nearly fell for it,
17: too. Oh, Mr. Martin, I have to get off tonight. It's terribly important.
16: For 6 months, you've done everything you could to antagonize me, and now you have the nerve...
17: Well, you haven't been very nice to me. No matter what I do, it's wrong. If I wrap a package, it's not the right way. If I make a suggestion, and some of them are very good, you don't even listen. Everything has to be done exactly your way, and even then you don't like it. When I came into this place, I was full of life and enthusiasm, and, well, now I'm nothing. You've taken all my personality away. But let me tell you something. Any day now, I may be in a position where I won't have to work anymore. And, Mr. Martin, I'll really tell you what I think of you. Mr. Martin, I don't like you.
14: Karen, what's the matter?
17: Oh, he won't let me off. And I've got to get away early tonight. I've just got to. I have a date. It's the most important thing that ever happened to me in all my life.
14: I know. The boy you told me about. What was his name?
17: Well, that's what makes it so awful. I don't even know his name. I just call him Box 237.
0: It's later the same day. Mr. Matichek's temperature has risen with each passing hour, for 6 of his employees have asked for the evening off. Now, Martin is the unlucky 7th, and Mr. Matichek hits the boiling point.
3: Do you mean that you want the evening off too, Martin?
16: Well, yes, Mr. Matichek.
3: What is this? Does everybody want to leave? Once a year I ask you to stay here.
16: Well, I'm sorry, Mr. Matichek. If I had only known yesterday, I could...
3: Oh, I see. You want a special invitation. Well, next time I'll send you an engraved announcement.
16: Mr. Matichek, this is the first time in years that I've asked for a favor. I think you're being unjust.
3: I'm being unjust? Once a year I ask 7 ladies and gentlemen, 7, mind you, when next door a shop twice as big as mine employs only 4, and to...
22: Good afternoon, madam. Is there anything I can show you?
23: Have you traveling bags for men? With a zipper?
22: Oh, yes, madam, yes. Well, we have every type of traveling bag with a zipper.
23: Oh, thank you so much. I was just doing a little window shopping for my husband. He'll be here tomorrow.
22: Well, I would be delighted to serve your husband.
23: Thank you. Good afternoon.
22: Right.
3: 7, ladies and gentlemen, and I ask one day a year to be so kind as to redecorate a window, and you have the nerve, Mr. Martin, the oldest employee in the place who should set an example.
16: Mr. Matichek, you spoke to me like this yesterday. What did I do? The whole week you've treated me like this without any reason at all.
3: Without any reason? Maybe I have more reason than you think.
16: Well... It's obvious that you're not satisfied with me.
3: Oh, well, you can draw your own conclusions.
16: In that case, there's only one thing to do. Maybe we'd better call it a day.
3: Huh. Well, maybe we'd better. Miss Baker will see that you get your check.
16: Thank you.
13: Mr. Matichek, there's someone on your private phone.
3: I'll take it in my office. Hello?
24: Mr. Matichek?
3: Yes?
24: This is the Kane Detective Agency. We have that information about your wife.
3: Oh, well, Well, don't tell me on the phone. We'll come to the shop, please.
24: What time, Mr. Matichek?
3: Oh, well, we'll come now, please. I'll be waiting.
22: Mr. Peters?
15: Yes, Mr. Matichek.
22: Tell everyone they may go home. We'll do the windows tomorrow. Well, sit down, please.
24: Thank you.
22: Well, it's true about my wife.
24: I'm afraid so, Mr. Matichek. Now here, we have the complete record from our operatives, two of our most reliable men.
22: Well, go on.
24: Report on Mrs. Emma Matichek. On December 6th, Mrs. Matichek left her apartment at 8:45. She walked two blocks up to 10th Street. There, Mrs. Matichek was joined by a young man.
22: A young man?
24: Yes, your suspicions were correct, Mr. Matichek. The man was one of your own employees.
22: Oh, I know. Well, he's been to my house for dinner. He's been working for me for almost 10 years.
24: 10 years? That's funny. Our report says only 4.
22: Well, no. Martin has been here 10 years in January.
24: Martin? But the young man your wife met is named Harvey.
22: What's that?
24: Francis W. Harvey, 464 Hill Street.
22: Oh. Well, then, I see. Let me have that report, please.
24: Yes, sir.
22: 22 years we've been married. 22 years I was proud of my wife. Well, she didn't want to grow old with me. If you'll send me your bill, I'll take care of it immediately.
24: Yes, Mr. Matichek. Good night.
22: Good night.
15: Is this the restaurant where you were going to meet her?
16: Yeah. Go ahead, Peters. Go on in.
15: Oh, why don't you go in? I really think you should keep your date.
16: No, I haven't got the heart. Not after what happened today. I was going to get married. Now I haven't even got a job. Peters, do me a favor and deliver my note, please.
15: All right.
16: And look, Peters,
15: mm-hmm.
16: I don't want to know what she looks like. If she's homely, I got enough bad news for one day. If she's lovely, it'll just make it more difficult, so don't tell me.
15: Oh, I won't. Now, what's the name of that book again?
16: Anna Karenina. And a red carnation is a bookmark.
15: Wait, well, maybe I'd better look in the window first. You stand over that way out of sight.
16: Well, do you see her?
15: No, not yet. Say, there's a beautiful girl.
16: Really?
15: Yeah, very beautiful, but no book.
16: Oh.
15: Hmm. There's another girl. Wait a minute, I think I see the book. Right here under the window. Yeah, Anna Karenina by Tolstoy. And a carnation.
16: Go on.
15: I can't see her face. She's sitting behind that rack. Wait, there's a cup of coffee on the table. She's taking a piece of cake with... Martin, she's dunking.
16: Well, why shouldn't she?
15: All right. She's leaning forward now. Martin, she...
16: Can you see her?
15: Yes, I see her.
16: Is she pretty?
15: Very pretty.
16: Oh, she is, huh?
15: Yes.
16: Yeah?
15: I'd say she looks... She has a little of the coloring of Karen.
16: Karen?
15: Mm-hmm.
16: You mean Karen Smith? Miss Smith in the store?
15: Now, Martin, you will have to admit that Karen is a good-looking girl, and personally, I've always found her a very likable girl.
16: Oh, this is a fine time to be talking about Miss Smith.
15: Well, if you don't like Miss Smith... I can tell you right now, you're not going to like this girl either.
16: Well, why?
15: Because it is Miss Smith. Oh, boy.
16: No. No, it can't be. No, Peters.
15: Well, look for yourself.
16: Miss Smith? What? Why, this is horrible. Here, give me that note.
15: Oh, what are you going to do? Let that poor girl wait in there?
16: Well, why shouldn't Miss Smith wait? For 6 months, she's fought with me every day.
15: But still, she wrote those letters.
16: Oh, well, that's my misfortune.
15: Well, I'm going back to the shop. I've got some things to do. Goodbye.
16: Yeah, goodbye, Peters.
2: Yeah, excuse me, miss. Can I take this chair?
17: Oh, no, don't, please. I'm expecting somebody, waiter. He'll be here any minute.
2: Okay. Well, red carnation, eh?
17: Yes.
2: You know, 2 nights ago we had a case with roses. Turned out very, very nice. But once, about 3 months ago, we had a sad case. Gardenias. She waited all night. Nobody came.
17: Oh, really? She must have felt terrible.
4: Well, you know, that's life. You have to expect things like that.
17: Oh, well, yes, of course you... Waiter, isn't your clock a little fast? My watch says only 8:27.
4: Oh, look, now listen. You got nothing to worry about a pretty girl like you? Look, if he doesn't come, I'll put on a carnation myself, okay?
5: Hello, Miss Smith.
17: Huh? Good evening, Mr. Martin.
5: Quite a coincidence. I had an appointment here. You, haven't seen Mr. Peters by any chance, have you?
17: No, I haven't.
5: Well, guess I'll wait. You mind if I sit down?
17: Oh, yes. Yes, I do mind.
5: Well, what's the matter?
17: Oh, please, Mr. Martin, will you go to some other table? I have an appointment, too.
5: Oh, really? Well, who are you meeting?
17: Now, please, don't be sarcastic. I realize you've had a bad day, Mr. Martin, and you probably feel very bitter.
5: Bitter? By leaving Manicheck and Company? Listen, I could have another job like that.
17: Oh, well, in that case, there's no use wasting sympathy on you. Good night, Mr. Martin.
5: Listen, you don't have to feel sorry for me.
17: Mr. Martin, I said good night, please.
5: Well, what are you so nervous about?
17: I'm not nervous. Do I look nervous?
5: I should say so.
17: Well, I'm not.

0: This broadcast service is provided by Valley iRadio. The material being read is the copyright property of the publications being read. Access to this program is solely for persons who cannot read the original printed version due to a visual impairment or other disability. By continuing to listen, you confirm that you have such a condition.
1: I told you I was expecting somebody.
2: Oh, that's all right. As soon as he comes, I'll leave.
1: Oh, look. Look, Mr. Martin, I'd better warn you, this person is jealous.
2: Uh-huh.
1: Very jealous.
2: Mm-hmm.
1: Yes, and if you insist on staying here, I will not be responsible for anything that may happen. I hope you understand what I mean.
2: Sure. Listen, just in case your party doesn't show up, would I mean, if he should stand you up or something.
1: Don't worry about that. This party will show up.
3: Oh, well, well, so he came, huh? Oh, we have a menu,
1: sir? No.
3: Well, I told her not to worry.
1: But
3: look at a pretty girl like her.
1: No, waiter, this is not the gentleman I was expecting.
3: Oh, no?
1: No, and I don't want him sitting here at all. Will you please ask him to take some other table?
3: Look, what's the idea, mister?
2: All right. Is that next table taken?
3: No.
2: Yeah? Well, then I'll sit over here. Cup of coffee, please?
3: I'm sorry, miss.
1: Oh, that's all right. Just as long as he doesn't sit at my table.
3: Well, I'll keep an eye out for that carnation, huh?
1: Thanks.
2: Tell me, have you read Zola's Madame Bovary?
1: Madame Bovary is not by Zola. Will you please go away?
2: Now look, Miss Smith.
1: Oh, what are you trying to do? Ruin my evening? What have I ever done to you? Why do you hate me so?
2: I don't hate you.
1: Oh, I suppose you love me.
2: No, why should I? What have you ever done to make me love you?
1: I don't want you to love me.
2: Well, I don't. Hey, you know what that song reminds me of?
1: Yes, thank you. 2 dozen unsold cigarette boxes.
2: No, you're wrong again. It reminds me of a girl who was looking for a job. A very nice girl, I thought.
1: Oh, really? How you've changed.
2: Well, that was before you began making fun of me, giving imitations of me in the locker room. And I want to take this opportunity, Miss Smith, to inform you that I am not bow-legged.
1: Aren't you?
2: No, I'm not.
1: Oh, well, I have information to the contrary. Mr. Harvey told me you have your trousers specially made.
2: That's a lie. I've never been to a tailor in my life. And if you think I'm bow-legged, you can come out onto the sidewalk with me, and I'll pull up my trouser legs.
1: Don't you dare.
2: How would you like it if I made remarks about your hands being red?
1: Well, that's exactly what you did yesterday.
2: Yes. Yes, but only after you made fun of my legs.
1: And they aren't red at all.
2: No, not anymore, after I called your attention to them. And let me tell you something else, Miss Smith. You may have beautiful thoughts, but you certainly hide them. So far as your actions are concerned, you're cold and snippy, like an old maid. And you'll have an awful tough time trying to make any man fall in love with you.
1: Oh, Mr. Martin, you're getting funnier every minute. Oh, I could show you a few letters that might open your eyes. Well, no, maybe not. No, you probably wouldn't understand what's in them. They're written by a type of man so far above you that it's ridiculous. I have to laugh when I think of you calling me an old maid. You... Why, you little insignificant clerk.
2: All right. That does it. Goodbye, Anna Karenina.
1: Goodbye.
4: Martin. Wait.
2: Peters, what's the matter? What's wrong?
4: I just went to the shop. They took Mr. Maticek away in the ambulance.
2: What?
4: He had a heart attack.
2: Mr. Maticek, are you all right?
5: I think I will be. sit down, Martin. I want to thank you for coming.
2: Oh, no. As soon as I heard, I...
5: Martin, do you remember when you were at my house for dinner that last time? I told you if things go well, I might take it easier, and maybe by Christmas you'd be manager of the shop. Well, now I have to take it easier, and... would you care to work for me again after I...
2: Mr. Maticek, don't. Don't even think about it. It's all over.
5: Oh. Is it possible I ever distrusted you, Martin? I hated you. I couldn't stand your presence anymore. Well, that's how far jealousy can drive a man.
2: Jealousy? I don't know what you mean.
5: When I first got that anonymous letter, I laughed at it. My wife having secret rendezvous.

0: Ooh, it's one of my employees. You can't throw a letter like that away. It stays with you, every word.
1: But how could you suspect me?
0: I know now it was Harvey, but... Well, you see, you were the only one from the shop who'd ever come to my home. You sent flowers to my wife.
1: Well, I was only doing it...
0: You don't have to tell me. If this poison once gets in your mind, just... Please try to understand.
1: Sure, I understand.
0: Martin, here are the keys to Matacek and Company.
1: Thank you. What'll I do about, Harvey?
0: Harvey, well, I want him very quietly dismissed.
1: Quietly dismissed. Yes, sir. I'll take care of it, Mr. Matacek.
2: What do you mean I'm fired?
1: Didn't you hear me? Get out.
2: Don't push.
1: Go on, beat it.
2: What right have you got to fire me anyway? Does Mr. Matacek know about this?
1: Mr. Matacek has nothing to do with it. I'm the manager now, and you don't work here anymore.
2: Oh, so you're the manager. How do I know you're the manager? Prove it. Show it to me in black and white.
1: Oh, you want it in black and white, do you? Well, you're gonna get it in black and blue.
2: Oh, yeah? Well, how do you like this?
1: I'll murder you, you...
2: I'll show you.
3: Dear,
1: you
3: Harvey.
1: Two timing.
3: They're killing
4: Martin,
3: each other.
4: Stop.
3: What's going on?
1: Martin, you knocked him out. Oh, boy. Peters, you and Joey, throw him out of here. Come on, go on.
2: I've got his legs.
1: And Peters, the back way, and do it quietly. Mr. Matacek doesn't want any fuss. Miss Smith, you wait here.
5: No, watch his head, Joey.
2: Why? He wouldn't feel it.
1: Well, Miss Smith, I suppose you're kind of surprised to see me back, huh?
3: Well, naturally, I'm glad you have your job again. Congratulations.
1: Miss Baker tells me you weren't feeling well this morning.
3: Oh, that's all right, thank you.
1: You look worn out. Anything go wrong last night?
3: I tell you, I'm all right. Where's Mr. Matacek? I want to see him.
1: Well, he's right here. I'm Mr. Matacek.
3: Oh, Mr. Martin, don't make any jokes. Not today. And if you have to pick on me, make it some other time. I want to talk to Mr. Matacek.
1: Would it really be so terrible if I were the boss and you had to talk to me?
3: Oh, will you please stop it? My nerves are at the breaking point.
1: Miss Smith, I'm simply trying to tell you...
3: Oh, haven't you any heart at all? Can't you see I'm sick? I can hardly see straight. The room, everything's turning around, and... In this state of mind, I ask you a simple question, and instead of having any consideration for me, you deliberately try to frighten me. Now stop it.
6: Martin, I didn't have a chance to say it before. Congratulations!
3: Well, for what, Mr. Peters?
6: Well, don't you know? Martin's the manager!
3: Oh!
1: Miss Smith!
6: She fainted!
1: Peters, go get some water!
6: Water!
1: Quick.
6: Water!
1: Quick!
6: Water!
1: Hurry it up! Karen, are you all right? Oh, darling, look at me. Karen, darling. Oh, you poor kid. Karen.
3: Oh, what happened?
1: Why, nothing much, Miss Smith. You just fainted.
7: Smith has had no further letters from her unknown admirer, Box 237. This misfortune, combined with Martin's appointment as manager, has proved too much for her. So she's taken to her bed with a bad case of nerves. Now she has a visitor, none other than Mr. Martin, alias Box 237.
1: Good evening, Miss Smith.
3: Good evening.
1: I hope you'll forgive the intrusion. How are you?
3: I'm all right.
1: You know, Christmas is coming soon, and we'll all miss a good worker like you, so you better get well. You see, I feel sort of responsible for this whole thing.
3: You? Oh, no, it wasn't your fault at all. Oh, no, there's a much bigger reason, unfortunately.
1: Miss Smith, don't you think you ought to call a doctor?
3: No, I don't need a doctor. My trouble is purely psychological. But it's my personal problem, and I'll come out of it.
1: I'm sorry. It's really a shame you have to go through all this. Well, but as long as it's only psychological...
3: Only psychological? Mr. Martin, oh, really? It's true we're in the same room, but we are not on the same planet.
1: Miss Smith, I must admire your way of expressing yourself. You certainly know how to put a man in his planet.
4: Karen, dear?
3: Yes, Grandma?
4: Look, darling, I sent down to the post office.
3: Oh, Grandma, tell me, was there a letter?
4: Here, darling. Ooh, it's a fat one, too.
3: Well, Mr. Martin, it was kind of you to drop in, but I don't want to spoil your evening.
5: Oh, no, no. I've lots of time. Go ahead and read your letter.
3: If you don't mind.
5: Certainly not.
4: Oh, I forgot to take care of the messenger boy. Will you excuse me, Mr. Martin?
5: Certainly, certainly.
3: Oh.
5: Good news?
3: Oh, very good news, Mr. Martin. I'm sure I'll be back to the shop tomorrow, and I can promise you, I'll sell more goods than I ever sold before.
5: Well, that's fine, fine. My, it's amazing what one little letter can do.
3: Oh, you know, if I weren't feeling so wonderful right now, I'd be, well, pretty sore at you.
5: At me? Why?
3: You really spoiled my date last night. You see, this gentleman came to the cafe, looked into the window, saw us together, and, well, he misunderstood.
5: You mean he thought you and I were friends?
3: He must have. Oh, listen to this. Let's see. Tell me and be frank. Who was that very attractive young man? He's just the type women fall for. Now, isn't that marvelous?
5: Yes. Well, I'm sorry I caused you so much trouble.
3: Oh, no, I'll straighten that out. Let him be a little jealous. It won't hurt him.
5: You know, he doesn't seem to be much of a man, though, if he's afraid to come to a table because another man is there.
3: Oh, he was not afraid.
5: No.
3: Oh, no, he's just tactful and sensitive.
5: Oh.
3: He's not the kind of man who would sit at a table uninvited. No. You see, it's difficult to explain a man like him to, well, a man like you. Why, where you'd say black, he'd say white. Where you say ugly, he says beautiful. And where you say old maid, he says, well, let's see here. Listen. Eyes that sparkle with fire and mystery. Vivacious. Fascinating. Ooh, he says I make him think of gypsy music.
5: Say, he's pretty smart.
3: Oh, speaking of gypsy music, we're still having some difficulty selling those Ochichornia boxes, aren't we?
5: Oh, that doesn't matter.
3: Mr. Martin, consider one box definitely sold. I just got an inspiration. I'm going to give it to my friend for Christmas.
5: Oh, no. No, don't do that.
3: What?
5: You're taking an awful chance. Look, why don't you give him a wallet? I know he'd be crazy about it, and we have those new imported pigskins.
3: Oh, no, I'm not interested.
5: Look, I'll make you a special price.
3: No, I'm sorry.
5: And another thing, a wallet is not only practical, it's romantic. On one side, he carries your last letter, and on the other side, your picture. And when he opens it, he finds you, and that's all the music he wants.
3: Why, Mr. Martin, you surprise me. That's very well expressed. Oh, yes, I must admit, that's very nice.
5: Well, thank you.
3: No, just the same. He's going to get the cigarette box.
5: Oh. Help the needy. Christmas dinner's for the needy. Every bit helps.
8: Merry Christmas, Mr. Mattercheck.
0: Well, Merry Christmas to you, officer.
8: I haven't seen you for quite a while, Mr. Mattercheck.
0: Yes, yes. Well, I'm supposed to be pretty sick, but it's Christmas Eve and I just couldn't stand it any longer. I'm going in and help.
8: Well, take it easy, Mr. Mattercheck. Merry Christmas.
0: Merry Christmas.
9: Oh, look, Mabel. Do you think Howie would like that briefcase?
0: Oh, I don't know. Maybe. Oh, pardon me. I can't see very well without my glasses. Could you tell me how much this briefcase is?
9: $12.50.
0: Only $12.50? Well, you certainly get exceptional values here. I wonder how Mattercheck and Company does it.
9: Well, if you don't know Mr. Mattercheck, who should?
0: Ladies and gentlemen, ladies and gentlemen, my good friends, we have just had our biggest day since 1929. You should be very, very proud, and I want to thank you from the bottom of my heart. When I was in the hospital, I read your little note over and over. I'm glad to know you missed me and hoped I would come back home again. And you're right. This is my home, and only too seldom one realizes that the people he works with are his real friends. Well, there's no Christmas without a bonus, am I right?
10: Oh, thank you.
0: Miss Baker will pass your checks out, and then I want you all to go home and have a very, very Merry Christmas.
11: Oh, thank you. Merry Christmas.
1: Going home, Karen?
3: No, I still have to wrap this wallet. Do you like it, Mr. Peters?
1: Oh, I think it's wonderful. Is this for that gentleman you told me about?
3: Mm-hmm. I'm meeting him tonight for the first time. Isn't it exciting?
1: Oh, yes, yes. I think it might be. Well, Merry Christmas, Karen, and I hope everything turns out just as you want it.
3: Thank you. Merry Christmas, Mr. Peters.
1: Merry Christmas, Martin.
5: Merry Christmas to you, Peters. Well, Miss Smith, we're just about ready to close.
3: Oh, I'm sorry. I'll be through here in just a second.
5: Oh, that's all right. There's no hurry. Oh, present for somebody?
3: Mm-hmm. I followed your advice after all. It's the wallet.
5: Oh, fine. You want to see something? Here, look at this. I bought it for a very special friend.
3: Oh, a locket.
5: Yeah, yeah, with stones in it. Right there, see?
3: Ooh, wow. It's beautiful. I didn't know you had a girlfriend.
5: Well, no.
3: No, I never even suspected.
5: I guess you think it's pretty funny that a girl would like somebody like me.
3: Oh, now, Mr. Martin, don't. Let's start all over again. It's Christmas, and I'd like to be friends with you. And besides, you're wrong. Do you mind if I tell you something?
5: No, not at all.
3: Well, when I started to work here, something very strange happened to me. I got psychologically mixed up.
5: Oh, you don't say.
3: Mm-hmm. I found myself looking at you again and again. I just couldn't take my eyes off you.
5: Oh, really?
3: Yes, and all the time I was saying to myself, Karen Smith, what's the matter with you? This Martin's not a particularly attractive man.
5: Oh.
3: Oh, I hope you don't mind.
5: Oh, no. No, not at all.
3: And now comes the paradox. I caught myself falling for you.
5: Falling? Well, I can't believe that.
3: Oh, yes, Mr. Martin. In those first few weeks, there were moments in the stockroom when you could have swept me off my feet.
5: Well, now I'm getting psychologically mixed up.
3: Oh, well, you see, I was a different girl then. I was very naive. Well, that's all forgotten now. Now you go to your girlfriend and, by the way, is it serious?
5: Oh, yes. Yes, very.
3: Well, we might both be engaged Monday morning.
5: Yes, I think we will.
3: Oh, no, I don't want you to misunderstand. In my case, I say it just might happen.
5: Well, as a matter of fact, I can tell you it will happen.
3: Well, how do you know?
5: Well, now I might as well tell you, I guess. He came to see me.
3: Who?
5: Your fiancé.
3: What?
5: He came last night. You shouldn't have told him who I am. I spent a very uncomfortable hour. You see, he didn't believe it when you wrote him. I meant nothing to you.
3: Well, I don't understand. But coming to see you? No, it doesn't sound like him at all.
5: Oh, well, you don't worry about it. I straightened everything out, and in a little while, you'll be Mrs. Popkin.
3: Mrs. Popkin?
5: Yeah, that's his name, isn't it? Well, that's what he told me.
3: Huh? Oh, yes. Popkin, that's right. Popkin.
5: Yeah, you know what? He's a nice fellow. I congratulate you.
3: Well, thank you. I think he's a very attractive man, don't you?
5: Yes. For his type, I would say yes.
3: Would you classify him as a definite type?
5: Oh, yeah. Oh, absolutely. And don't you try to change him. Don't you dare put him on a diet.
3: Oh, would you call him fat?
5: No, I wouldn't, but, well, that's a matter of opinion. Personally, I think that little stomach of his gives him a nice homey quality. And, that's what you want in a husband, isn't it?
3: Oh, yes. That's what I want, yes.
5: Yeah, I thought so. And you're right, too. If I were a girl and I had to choose between a young, good-for-nothing with lots of hair and a fine, solid, mature citizen, I think I'd pick Matthias Popkin every time.
3: Matthias? But he... don't you think he has a fine mind? Didn't he impress you as being very witty?
5: Well, he struck me as somewhat depressed. But it's unfair to judge a man when he's out of a job.
3: Out of a job? Why, he never told me.
5: He never told... Well, that shows how sensitive he is. But you have nothing to worry about. At least, He feels you both can live very nicely on your salary.
3: Oh, did you tell him how much I make?
5: Well, he's your fiancé, and he asked me.
3: Oh.
5: And let me tell you something else. Mentioning that bonus didn't do you any harm either.
3: Oh, I can't believe it. I never dreamed he was materialistic. Why, if you read his letters, such ideals, such a lofty point of view. Oh, this is horrible.
5: Oh, I'm sorry you feel this way. I hate to think I spoiled your Christmas.
3: I built up such an illusion about him. I thought he was perfect.
5: And I had to be the one to destroy it.
3: Well, that's all right. I really ought to thank you.
5: Karen, if I'd known in the beginning how you really felt about me, things would have been different. We wouldn't have been fighting all the time. If we did, it wouldn't have been over handbags and suitcases, but something like, well, should your grandmother come and live with us or not?
3: Oh, it's very sweet of you to try to cheer me up like this, but I think we'd better say goodnight. You have an engagement, and so have I, and we shouldn't be late. Good night.
5: No, wait. Wait a minute. Wait. You know what I wish would happen? When your bell rings at 8:30 tonight and you open the door, instead of Popkin, I come in.
3: Oh, please. You're only making it more difficult.
5: Well, then I'd say to you, Karen, darling.
3: Oh, please don't.
5: Dearest sweetheart Karen, I can't stand it any longer. Please, get your key. Open box 237. Take me out of my envelope and please kiss me.
3: Oh, no, Mr. Martin, stop. You mustn't. What? What did you say? You... Oh!
5: Dear friend?
3: Oh!
5: Dear Box 237.
3: Oh, you? You are dear friend?
5: Yes. Are you disappointed?
3: Oh, no! Well, psychologically, I'm very confused, but personally, I don't feel bad at all. You wrote all those wonderful letters?
5: Uh-huh.
3: You like me?
5: Oh, Karen, I love you.
3: Oh! Oh, that night... The time you came to the restaurant, I was terribly rude to you, wasn't I?
5: Oh, it was nothing at all.
3: Yes, I was. Don't you remember? I called you bow-legged.
5: Yeah, and I wanted to prove that I wasn't. I was going to go out on the street and pull up my trouser legs.
3: Well, would you mind very much if I asked you to pull them up now?
5: Well, certainly not. Do you see?
3: Oh, darling. Oh, darling, isn't it the most wonderful, wonderful Christmas?
7: Well, I hope you enjoyed our performance of The Shop Around the Corner. 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
4: Suspense. This is the man in black to introduce this half hour of Suspense. Suspense is presented for your enjoyment by the Talking Information Center's Radio Theater and its radio and podcast players. Tonight's episode comes from famed thriller writer Agatha Christie and tells the remarkable tale of a mild-mannered character whose initials are ABC and about whom revolves a series of savage murders, all neatly and alphabetically arranged. ABC was stamped upon all his belongings, those, of course, being his rightful initials. And ABC was stamped, too, upon the large railway timetable he always carries. But there's nothing so odd about that detail, since no traveler in the British Isles would dream of planning a journey without consulting this famous railway schedule, the ABC. And so, sit back, but don't relax, for Agatha Christie's ABC Murders is certain to keep you in suspense. When the time for closing bell rang in the public library, Alexander Bonaparte Cust started, picked up his battered briefcase with the almost faded initials ABC, closed the book he had been reading, and shuffled over to the librarian's desk.
5: It's a most interesting book, librarian. I should like to come back again sometime and read another chapter of it, if I may.
6: Oh, quite. Oh, yes, Mr. Clark. May I help you, sir?
4: No hurry.
5: Oh, well, I'll be going along now. Thank you.
6: Ooh, rum little chap, that. And what do you think he was reading? Studies in epileptic somnambulism.
4: Medical stuff, eh? Oh, I say, the little fellow left his briefcase. I'll catch him at the door. I say, sir, just a moment. You left something.
5: Oh, dear, it's my briefcase. I'm terribly sorry. I seem to be getting more and more forgetful lately. Oh, my. Why, the other day I left it on the counter at a tobacco shop.
4: Lucky you have those initials. Not many people with the initials ABC sticks in your mind.
5: And what do you mean by that, sir?
4: Well, after all, they are the first three letters of the alphabet. Practically the first thing we learn, you know, isn't it? Our ABCs?
5: Don't mention those letters to me. They brought bad luck to me in more ways than one.
4: Really? How's that?
5: Well, I used to be a traveling salesman, and I used to carry one of those railway timetables in my pocket. The kind in which they list the towns and all the railroads alphabetically.
4: Oh, of course. Printed right on the cover, isn't it? ABC.
5: Yes, that's right. Well, stockings was my line, sir. I did door-to-door selling. Whenever I finished one town, out would come that timetable, and I would look up the next stop on my route. I got sick of the sight of it. ABC Railway Guide. Oh, I can tell you, sir, it was like a symbol of failure to me. One dingy little town after another, and all listed in that railway guide with ABC printed on the cover. My own initials staring out at me from every newsstand and every dirty little railroad station in the Midlands.
4: Oh, come on. It couldn't have been as bad as all that.
5: Matter of fact, I never noticed it till I began to get these headaches.
4: Oh, you suffer from headaches?
5: Yes.
4: Have you seen a doctor about it?
5: No, I wouldn't want to see a doctor about it. I already know what brings them on.
4: Really? If you'd rather not talk about it?
5: No, it isn't that at all, sir. It was just such a long time ago, during the last war, in fact, Chateau Thierry.
4: Chateau Thierry? Oh, I see. What a coincidence. I was in the thick of that myself.
5: Were you, sir?
4: Yes. We must get together for a drink one day. Talk over old times. Franklin Clark is my name.
5: Yeah, well, I'm pleased to meet you, Mr. Clark. My name's Cust. Alexander Bonaparte Cust.
4: Oh, they must have expected great things of you, giving you a name like that.
5: Yes, I'm afraid they did, Mr. Clark. Yes. Oh, I'm very much afraid they did.
7: Mr. Cust!
5: Who is it?
7: It's me, Mr. Cust. I brought you up a spot of tea.
5: Oh, it's you, Miss Marbury. Well, that was very thoughtful of you.
7: Oh, nonsense. You know Mother dotes on you. You're her favorite lodger. In fact, why, Mr. Cust, you're packing your things. Oh, you're not leaving us, are you?
5: No, I'm just taking a little trip over the bank holiday, you know.
7: Now, don't try to deceive me, Mr. Cust. You're embarrassed about owing us, aren't you?
5: No.
7: You needn't be, Mr. Cust. Really, you needn't be.
5: Oh, you are a nice girl, Miss Marbury. You really are a nice girl. As a matter of fact, I'm not going just on the bank holiday. I've something rather important, some very important matters to take care of.
7: Oh?
5: You know, it's very possible that my mother didn't have me christened Alexander Bonaparte Cust for nothing.
7: Oh, have you got a position, Mr. Cust?
5: Well...
7: Come on, Mr. Cust, you can tell me, can't you?
5: Well, Miss Lily, I can tell you this much. I shall be traveling quite a lot.
7: Oh!
5: In fact, where did I leave that ABC Railroad guide? Oh, yes, here it is. First stop... Andover.
7: Andover? That's not very far.
5: No, but I must be getting on if I don't want to miss that train. Now, let me see if I got everything. There's me spectacles and me overcoat. Oh, and me typewriter. Ah, me walking stick. Did I ever tell you the history of this walking stick, Miss Marbury?
7: No.
5: Oh, it's a Scottish piece, very old.
7: Ah.
5: It's so old, it's antique. You know, they used to kill people with these back in the days of the old clan wars in Scotland. I wonder how many heads this one has bashed in.
7: Oh, Mr. Cust. Oh, please, what a terrible way to talk.
5: Yes, I'm sorry, Miss Marbury. I am a little bit surprised at myself talking like that. Must be my new job. It's gone to my head a bit. Yes, that's it. It's gone to me head. Oh, have you got an aspirin by any chance? I've got an awful headache.
8: Yes, gentlemen. What'll it be?
9: Packet of gold flicks for me.
8: Yes, sir. And the other gentleman?
10: Three Havanas, the shilling cigars.
8: Havanas? You gentlemen must be up from London.
9: That's right. Is this your name on the window of this shop?
8: That's right, sir. Olivia Asher. Been in business in Andover and right here in St. Andrew's Place for 20 years.
10: All A's. Andover, St. Andrew's Place, and Asher.
8: Funny. Ain't it? Never so much as crossed my mind before.
9: Well, Mrs. Asher, we're from Scotland Yard. We have reason to believe that there may be a homicidal maniac at large in Andover.
8: God, blimey.
9: We don't want to frighten you, Mrs. Asher. For all we know, this may be just a practical joke. You see, we received an anonymous letter, typewritten and signed ABC.
8: ABC?
9: This murderer, if there's anything in his story, is planning a series of murders. His mania seems to be centered on the alphabet. If he follows his plan through, his first murder will be committed in Andover, and the victim will be a person whose name begins with an A.
8: The Lord help me, sir. You don't think
10: we
8: that...
10: We don't think anything. Scotland Yard has taken its precautions.
8: No, a woman takes a terrible chance.
9: There's probably nothing to be alarmed about, but it won't hurt to keep a sharp lookout. Who's next on your list, Mackenzie?
10: Next is Arthur Atwood.
9: All right, let's be on our way then. Good day, madam.
10: Don't worry.
8: Thank you, sir. And good day to you, sir. A murdering lunatic in Andover of all places. Yes, sir. What'll it be for you, sir? These? That'll be 1 in 6, sir. I said that'll be 1 in... Oh, no! No! No!
11: Newspaper. Sensational homicidal maniac in Andover. Alphabet murderer to strike next in Bexhill. Latest on ABC.
5: Boy, let me have one of those.
11: Oh, yes. News or standard, sir?
5: Both. Here you are.
11: Oh, thank you, sir. Nasty business, eh, mister?
5: Hmm? Yes, very, very.
11: You never know with lunatics. They don't always look balmy, you know? Sometimes they look the same as you or me.
5: Hmm? Yes, I suppose they do.
11: Oh, it's a fact. Sometimes it's the war unhinged him. Never been right since.
5: Yes, I expect you're right.
11: You know, I don't hold with wars. I hope this will be the last.
5: Oh, you don't hold with wars? Well, young man, I don't hold with plague and sleeping sickness and famine and cancer, but they all happen all the same. And murder happens all the same. They can't prevent them.
11: Oh, I'm sorry, sir. I expect you had a rocky time of it in the last one, eh?
5: Yes, yes. My poor head's never been the same since. I get terrible headaches.
11: Oh, well, I'm sorry about that, sir.
5: Sometimes I hardly know what I'm doing.
11: You don't say.
5: I forget things. For instance, I could have sworn I had an ABC railway guide in my pocket an hour ago.
11: Do you know they found one of them ABC railway guides on the poor tobacconist lady that he murdered?
5: Who?
11: C. ABC, whoever he is. Maybe he don't know himself. Ever stop to think of that? Maybe so balmy he don't remember.
5: I wonder.
12: Train for Waddington, Dorchester and Bexhill.
5: Bexhill? Bexhill, did he say Bexhill? Oh, that's my train. Well, goodbye, young man.
11: Goodbye. 6:30 newspaper, sensational, homicidal lunatic to strike again. Police tracking typewriter on which murder notes were written to strike at Bexhill. Latest on the ABC alphabet murder.
8: May I have your order, sir?
5: Well, I don't think I'll have ham. I had it for breakfast. I think I'll have the mutton pie.
8: Oh, one mutton pie, yes, sir.
5: What's the matter, young woman? Something wrong?
8: Oh, sir, if you only knew. I have to walk home tonight after they close up here, and there's hardly a light in Benson Terrace where I live.
5: Benson Terrace in Bexhill?
8: Yes, sir.
5: Well, you're afraid of the ABC murderer, aren't you?
8: He follows the alphabet, don't he? That was the way you'd done in Andover.
5: Aye. And does your name begin with a B?
8: Barnard's my name. Mary Barnard.
5: Oh, dear me, Miss Barnard. Well, I don't like to appear forward. Anyway, I'm old enough to be your father. Would it make you feel easier if I saw you home tonight?
8: Oh, you don't know, sir. You just don't know what it would mean.
5: Well, what time do they close up here?
8: 9:00.
5: All right. I'll wait outside for you. 9:00.
8: All right.
11: Latest, waitress brutally murdered in Bexhill. ABC strikes again. Here you are, sir. Scotland Yard received third murder note. Alphabet murderer to strike again in Churston.
12: Yes, sir.
5: Third class single to Churston. Give me a pint of half and half, please.
13: Yes, sir. There you are, sir. Yup, from London, sir?
5: Yes, I came directly from London.
13: Salesman, then?
5: Stockings is my line.
13: Rough going these days, what with rationing and such.
14: Well, well, well. If it isn't my old friend, Alexander Bonaparte Cust.
5: Sorry, I'm afraid I don't remember you.
14: We met in the library, remember?
5: Oh.
14: In London. Yes, I had quite a talk.
5: Yes.
14: Franklin Clark, remember?
5: Yes, of course. You'll forgive me, Mr. Clark. My memory, it seems to be getting worse and worse.
14: You must have come under better times, Mr. Cust. New briefcase, I see. Nice, bright new initials.
5: Well, I got a job shortly after I saw you, Mr. Clark, from Ballinger Limited. Stockings. My old line, you know. But to tell you the truth, I haven't been doing very well.
14: Oh, are those headaches again?
5: Yes, the headaches. And the murders. The murders have me upset. Something terrible.
14: Oh, why, you're shaking like a leaf, man.
5: Oh.
14: Colleen, a brandy for Mr. Cust. He needs it.
5: Oh, thank you, sir.
14: The trouble with you, Cust, is you're inclined to be morbid. I remember the book you were reading the day we met. Stuff about epilepsy.
5: Well, it might be epilepsy, mightn't it?
14: What?
5: Well, they discharged me from the army before the war ended. You see, I had kind of a fit, you know.
14: Never had anything like it again, have you?
5: No, I didn't have a fit again. Just the headaches. I forget what happens. Hours at a time. Do you know I was once sitting in a station waiting room, and a newsboy came by, and I bought a paper from him, and it was all about that first murder in Andover. It said the police had got another note. Another typewritten note, Mr. Clark. And the murderer was going to strike again in Bexhill. And suddenly I realized I was in Bexhill.
14: Hmm.
5: And I'd been in Andover the day before the first murder happened.
14: Well, how did you happen to go from Andover to Bexhill?
5: Well, that's the way I'm supposed to go on my route, selling the stockings. I'm supposed to take the towns alphabetically.
14: Oh, well then, it's not so surprising you should have been in Bexhill. After all, is it? Just a coincidence.
5: Well, the waitress in Bexhill, I walked home with her that night, Mr. Clark. The night she was murdered.
14: Well, good heavens, Cust. You don't think you killed Mary Bonner, do you?
5: I don't know, Mr. Clark. It said in that book, people who've had epileptic fits often do things and don't remember them. They even commit crimes. I said goodnight to her, and after that, I don't know what happened.
14: Well, the notes, those typewritten notes, wouldn't you have remembered if you had written them?
5: I don't know.
14: Well, I know a little something about psychology myself, Cust, and I'd stake everything I owned on the fact that the man who wrote those notes was conscious of what he was doing.
5: Do you really think so, Mr. Clark?
14: Positive of it. Now pull yourself together, man. Incidentally, my sister-in-law lives here in Churston. My brother is Lord Cameron Clark.
5: Oh.
14: And I happen to know she needs some new stockings.
5: Oh?
14: Pop over there in the morning, will you, and show the old girl your line?
5: Ah.
14: Here's the address. Might cheer you up to make a good sale.
5: Oh, I'm sure it would, Mr. Clark. I'm sure it would. Well, good night, Mr. Clark. And thank you again for all your kindness, I'm sure, sir.
14: Good night, good night. Oh, wait a minute. You've forgotten something again.
5: Oh, dear me, my typewriter. I shall certainly need that.
14: Oh?
5: Yes. It's to type up my report to the Home Office in case I should make that sale tomorrow.
14: Oh, of course. Oh, yes, yes. By the way, Cust, better watch out. Somebody in Churston is going to be murdered tomorrow.
5: Hmm?
14: Old ABC is up to the letter C, you know. And your name is Cust.
5: Oh.
14: Oh, I say, mine is Clark.
5: Oh. Well, thank you again for your generous order, Lady Clark. I do hope you'll be pleased. This line of woolen lined stockings is one of Ballinger's best buys right now, Lady Clark.
8: My brother-in-law tells me that you've had some unfortunate times lately, Mr. Cust.
5: Yes.
14: Hello again, Cust.
5: Oh, hello, sir.
14: I've been stuffing myself with bacon and eggs. Make your sale, old boy.
5: Oh, yes, Mr. Clark, and thank you very much.
14: Good, good. Louise is filthy with money, and her ladyship's legs are in constant need of recovering.
5: Yes, well, thank you very much, m'lady. I hope I shall have the privilege of serving you again next year.
8: Goodbye, Mr. Cust, and good luck.
14: Cheerio, Cust.
8: Such a nice little man, Franklin.
14: He's a bit off his nut, I'm afraid. Last night, he tried to convince me that he was the ABC murderer. His initials, you know. He has minor lapses of memory.
8: That's little man, a murderer. Oh, really, Franklin?
14: Good Lord, what was that?
8: It was the maid. Where is that girl? What's going on?
5: In the master's bedroom, my lady. You'd better go with her, Mr. Franklin.
8: Carruthers, whatever are you doing here?
15: Oh, my lady, it's the master, Lord Clark. He's been murdered, stabbed with a knife. He's covered all over with blood.
8: Oh, no.
14: Murder. Good heavens. Why, look, there on the floor. A railway guide, an ABC.
8: Take me out of here, Franklin.
14: Oh, Louise, I'm sorry you had to see this.
8: Oh, Cameron, my poor Cameron. He never made an enemy in his life.
14: The man who did this was a maniac, and I'm afraid I know who he is. He always carried a walking stick with a heavy carved handle. That's how the other murders were committed, with a heavy stick. But he wasn't carrying his stick today. Must have grabbed a knife up there somewhere to kill Cameron with. But when? Were you with him every minute?
8: Well, I went upstairs to get my checkbook. It took me a little while to find it.
14: That gave Cust his opening.
8: Oh, to think that all that time. Oh, no, I'll never forgive myself, Franklin.
14: No, none of that now, Louise. The important thing now is to stop him before he can commit another murder.
8: But what are you going to do, Franklin?
14: I'm going to the police and see if they'll let me help. Let's have a look at this ABC railway guide he left beside poor Cameron. Look here, all checked. See there? Andover, Bexhill, Churston, each with a check mark after it.
8: Oh.
14: Now, where's the next one? Ah, see? London. He's through with ABC. He's gone home, and I'm going after him.

0: Yes? Well, Mr. Cust, come in. Whatever kept you away so long?
1: Miss Lily, I've got to talk to you alone.
0: Oh, well, I'll go up with you. I want to show you the new curtains I put up in your room anyway.
1: You are a nice girl, Miss Lily. Really, you are a nice girl.
0: Here, let me carry one of these, Mr. Cust. The typewriter.
1: No. I'll carry my own things, thank you.
0: Oh, Mr. Cust, you're trembling. Oh, dear, you do look a fright.
1: Yes.
0: Look, I'm going to go straight and get you a hot foot bath.
1: No, not now. Please, not now, Miss Lily. There's no time for it.
0: What is it, Mr. Cust?
1: Close the door and lock it.
0: Are you in some trouble, Mr. Cust?
1: I'm in terrible trouble, Miss Lily, and I want you to hear the story first from me. You're the only one who has been my friend. Oh, I've had a lonely life, Miss Lily.
0: Oh, poor Mr. Cust.
1: Oh, poor Mr. Cust. That's what they always say about me. Poor Mr. Cust. I thought you were different.
0: Now, don't take on so, Mr. Cust. It was only a manner of speaking.
1: No, you don't need to worry. I'm all right now. I never get two spells in one day.
0: Spells, Mr. Cust? I don't understand. What do you mean?
1: You've heard of the ABC murders?
0: Oh, shocking affairs. But, Mr. Cust, why are you saying...
1: Miss Lily, the police will be here any minute. Please let me finish. I don't want you to think harshly of me, Miss Lily. I didn't plan it ahead. My instructions told me where to go. Some people can't help what they do. There are diseases. Epilepsy, for instance. You do things you don't remember. You commit crimes. And I'm like that.
0: Oh, Mr. Cust, I can't believe it.
1: When I was a child, Miss Lily, they used to badger me about my name. My mother, she worshipped strength. She named me after the strongest people she knew in history. Alexander and Bonaparte, but... nobody ever called me by those names. They called me ABC. ABC. I used to dream I was boiling in a kettle of alphabet soup. I was a terrible disappointment to my mother.
0: Oh, Mr. Cust, you're unsettled and tired.
1: No, you've got to hear me out, Miss Lily.
0: Oh, ouch, my arm. You're hurting me.
1: Now listen to me, Miss Lily.
0: Oh.
1: I could have been a hero once in the army in the last war. I was happy. I could have made something of myself, and then I started getting the headaches.
0: Oh, let me go, Mr. Cust.
1: You must hear me out, Miss Lily. I started forgetting things after they discharged me from the army. Shock, they called it. I used to have dreams.
0: Oh,
1: I was a great ruler. The destiny of men was in my hands. I had the power over them of life and death.
0: Let me go. Please, let me go.
1: Oh, first there was Andover, that tobacconist. I can't even remember what she looked like. Then there was Bexel. I walked home with the waitress from the station restaurant, and she was murdered, too. And in Churston, I sold a dozen pairs of stockings to a lady, and while she was upstairs getting her checkbook, her husband was murdered on the very floor where I was waiting. And now I come back here. Maybe the alphabet charm is over, or is it? Oh, this is London. L. And your name is... Lily.
0: Are you trying to frighten me, Mr. Cust?
1: I'm trying to convince you.
0: You, a murderer? I can't believe it. You never...
1: What about this? Look at it.
0: No.
1: Look closely at it. I found it in my briefcase when I came on the train, Miss Lily. This knife murdered a man in Churston just 3 hours ago.
0: No.
2: Now there, Miss Marbury. Don't take on so. He's all locked up pretty as you please in the next room.
0: But he was such a nice man. I still can't believe it.
3: Is this the knife he threatened you with, Miss Marbury?
0: Yes.
4: We just got here in the nick of time, eh? Hey, that's a wicked-looking knife.
3: It's the Churston murder knife, right enough, Mr. Clark. No doubt about it.
2: Well, let's take inventory. Typewriter.
3: Checks with the murder notes.
2: Walking stick.
3: Same markings as on the heads of the first victims.
2: And the psychiatrist's report said the murders were premeditated... and the notes could not possibly have been written except by a person who was conscious and in his right mind.
4: Well, that breaks down any idea that Cust may have had of entering an insanity plea.
2: Right. I think he'll sign the confession without any difficulty. Bring him in.
3: Bring the prisoner in.
2: Well, Cust, are you ready to sign your confession?
1: I don't know, Inspector. A moment ago, I was certain I must have done it, but why? That's what worries me. Why? Mr. Clark, why do you think I did it?
4: You're wasting valuable time, Cust. I don't care why you did it. You killed my brother, and I want to see you hang for it. I don't care how balmy you are.
0: Oh, you ought to be ashamed of yourself, talking to our Mr. Cust in that bloodthirsty manner.
4: He tried to murder you, didn't he?
0: Well, he couldn't help himself. Poor thing. He's been terribly upset of late.
5: Oh, you are a nice girl, Miss Lily, really.
4: The murders were willful and premeditated.
5: Well, they couldn't have been premeditated, Mr. Clark.
4: Why do you say that, Cust?
5: Because I didn't go to any of those places of my own choice. I had my instructions from Ballinger's Limited, and those instructions were sent to me after the police got the warnings of the murders that were printed in the papers.
4: There were never any such instructions. We ransacked all your things, Cust. There wasn't any letter of instructions, was there, Inspector?
2: No.
5: Oh, yes, there was.
2: All right, we'll ring up Ballinger's. May I use your telephone, Miss Marbury?
0: Why, certainly, Inspector.
2: Operator, give me Ballinger's. Oh, Max, start packing those exhibits, will you?
3: All right, sir.
2: Chrome speaking. Scotland Yard. At what day did you employ a commercial traveler named Alexander Bonaparte Cust? No, Cust. A.B. Cust. Initials ABC. Yes, yes. Never employed by you? Are you absolutely certain? Did you send a man to Andover or Bexhill last week? Not on your route? Thank you. That's all I wanted to know.
4: Too bad, Cust. I guess this knocks out your last ghost of a chance, doesn't it?
5: No, Mr. Clark, because you see, the instructions were in a letter, and that letter is right in this room.
4: Well, let's have a look. Come on, Mackenzie, give me a hand. Let's go through these things again.
5: It won't do you any good to look there, Mr. Clark. I have the letter. Would you like to see it, Mr. Chrome? It's here.
2: Well, I'll be. Where did you get that?
3: It wasn't on him, Inspector. I'd swear to that. Where'd you have this hidden?
5: Well, Inspector, it isn't generally known, but I do wear a small hairpiece. Not out of vanity, mind you. I find it necessary for the business end.
2: Let's see that letter.
5: Oh, gladly.
2: Dear Mr. Cust, enclosed fine advance. Typewriter is being posted today. You will travel...
4: What a lot of nonsense, Inspector. Look at the typeface of that letter. It's obviously written on Cust's typewriter.
5: Yes, that's right, Mr. Clark. And the man who wrote that letter was the murderer. Cool as you like, he sent the typewriter to me and instructions on one of Ballinger's letterheads and the money and everything else.
4: What kind of stunt are you trying to pull here, Cust?
5: No stunt. It's just that when you made that telephone call, Inspector, and Ballinger said I'd never worked for them, well, then I knew that the typewriter must have been sent to me by the murderer. And the more I thought about it, the more it seemed to me that the murderer must be Mr. Clark.
4: What? This is too utterly fantastic, Inspector. Really,
5: Well, the murderer would have had to know something about me, something I'd never confided to anyone but to Mr. Clark about my headaches. I'd been reading a book in the public library, Inspector, a book on epilepsy, and it seemed to me that what I suffered during the last war might have been epilepsy, and it was on my mind, see? And it said that epileptics might commit crimes and not remember them under certain conditions. Without that to go on, the murderer couldn't possibly have pinned the crime on me.
4: Well, that works two ways, Cust. You might have told me that story deliberately, just so you could cook up this story now.
5: Well, I couldn't cook up your fingerprints, Mr. Clark, and I'll wager anything your fingerprints are on that letter.
4: Oh, come now, really?
2: Well, that's easily settled. We can do it right here. Take a set of Mr. Clark's fingerprints, Mackenzie.
3: All right, Inspector. Just press your fingers down firmly on this ink pad, Mr. Clark. What is it, Mr. Clark? It's quite simple, really.
4: Yes, yes. It's so simple, it isn't even necessary.
2: I'm afraid this is necessary, Mr. Clark.
4: I tell you it isn't necessary, because Cust is right. I am the murderer.
2: You? But wait, you killed your brother, Cameron Clark, so that you would inherit the estate?
4: Yes, exactly.
2: But the others, the A and B murders in Andover and Bexhill and...
4: I committed them, all of them.
2: Yes, but...
4: Come now, gentlemen. Surely you give me credit for thinking this thing through. If only my brother, Lord Clark, had been murdered, I, being the only heir, would have had a lot of explaining to do. So I invented my own little crime wave to make it appear as though he were just one of the victims of a homicidal maniac. And I must say it almost came off, thanks to the unknowing cooperation of Mr. Cust here. Thank you just the same, Mr. Cust.
5: Oh, you're very welcome.
0: Oh, Mr. Cust, I knew you couldn't be a murderer. Not really.
5: Oh, you are a nice girl, Miss Lily. Really, you are a nice girl.
0: And about those headaches, Mr. Cust, why don't you go to an oculist? Maybe you just need a new pair of glasses.
5: Well, of course. I'll wager that's what's been the trouble with me all along. Glasses.
0: You know, you need someone to take care of you.
5: Oh, I do, Miss Lily. I do, really. If only you... Oh, but no, you couldn't ever think of...
0: What, Mr. Cuss?
5: Well, I mean, Miss Lily, I was just thinking it would be really too much to ask anyone... Mrs. Alexander Bonaparte Cust?
0: But when we are married, please don't wear that toupee. It's very conspicuous.
5: Oh, you are a nice girl, Miss Lily. Really, you are. I do hope people won't call you Mrs. ABC.
4: And so closes the ABC Murders, tonight's tale of suspense. From all of us at the Talking Information Center, we bid you good night.

0: Suspense. This is the Man in Black to introduce this half hour of Suspense. Suspense is presented for your enjoyment by the Talking Information Center's Radio Theater and its radio and podcast players. Tonight's episode comes from famed thriller writer Agatha Christie and tells the remarkable tale of a mild-mannered character whose initials are ABC and about whom revolves a series of savage murders, all neatly and alphabetically arranged. ABC was stamped upon all his belongings, those, of course, being his rightful initials. And ABC was stamped, too, upon the large railway timetable he always carries. But there's nothing so odd about that detail, since no traveler in the British Isles would dream of planning a journey without consulting this famous railway schedule, the ABC. And so sit back, but don't relax, for Agatha Christie's ABC Murders is certain to keep you in suspense. When the time for closing bell rang in the public library, Alexander Bonaparte Cust started, picked up his battered briefcase with the almost faded initials ABC, closed the book he had been reading, and shuffled over to the librarian's desk.
1: It's a most interesting book, librarian. I should like to come back again sometime and read another chapter of it, if I may.
2: Oh, quite. Oh, yes, Mr. Clark. May I help you, sir?
0: Oh, no hurry.
1: Oh, well, I'll be going along now. Thank you.
2: Ooh, rum little chap, that. And what do you think he was reading? Studies in epileptic somnambulism.
0: Medical stuff, eh? Oh, I say, the little fellow left his briefcase. I'll catch him at the door. I say, sir, just a moment. You left something.
1: Oh, dear, it's my briefcase. I'm terribly sorry. I seem to be getting more and more forgetful lately. Oh, my. Why, the other day I left it on the counter at a tobacco shop.
0: Lucky you have those initials. Not many people with the initials ABC sticks in your mind.
1: And what do you mean by that, sir?
0: Well, after all, they are the first three letters of the alphabet. Practically the first thing we learn, you know, isn't it? Our ABCs?
1: Don't mention those letters to me. They brought bad luck to me in more ways than one.
0: Really? How's that?
1: Well, I used to be a traveling salesman, and I used to carry one of those railway timetables in my pocket. The kind in which they list the towns and all the railroads alphabetically.
0: Oh, of course. Printed right on the cover, isn't it? ABC.
1: Yes, that's right. Well, stockings was my line, sir. I did door-to-door selling. Whenever I finished one town, out would come that timetable, and I would look up the next stop on my route. I got sick of the sight of it. ABC Railway Guide.

0: This broadcast service is provided by Valley iRadio. The material being read is the copyright property of the publications being read. Access to this program is solely for persons who cannot read the original printed version due to a visual impairment or other disability. By continuing to listen, you confirm that you have such a condition.
1: Mr. Cast!
2: Who is it?
1: It's me, Mr. Cast. I brought you up a spot of tea.
2: Oh, it's you, Miss Marbury. Well, that was very thoughtful of you.
1: Oh, nonsense. You know Mother dotes on you. You're her favorite lodger. In fact, why, Mr. Cast, you're packing your things. Oh, you're not leaving us, are you?
2: No, I'm just taking a little trip over the bank holiday, you know.
1: Now, don't try to deceive me, Mr. Cast. You're embarrassed about owing us, aren't you?
2: No.
1: You needn't be, Mr. Cust. Really, you needn't be.
2: Oh, you are a nice girl, Miss Marbury. You really are a nice girl. As a matter of fact, I'm not going just on the bank holiday. I've something rather important, some very important matters to take care of.
1: Oh?
2: You know, it's very possible that my mother didn't have me christened Alexander Bonaparte Cust for nothing.
1: Oh, have you got a position, Mr. Cust?
2: Well...
1: Come on, Mr. Cust, you can tell me, can't you?
2: Well, Miss Lily, I can tell you this much. I shall be traveling quite a lot.
1: Oh!
2: In fact, where did I leave that ABC Railroad guide? Oh, yes, here it is. First stop... Andover.
1: Andover? That's not very far.
2: No, but I must be getting on if I don't want to miss that train. Now, let me see if I got everything. There's me spectacles and me overcoat. Oh, and me typewriter. Ah, me walking stick. Did I ever tell you the history of this walking stick, Miss Marbury?
1: No.
2: Oh, it's a Scottish piece, very old.
1: Ah.
2: It's so old, it's antique. You know, they used to kill people with these back in the days of the old clan wars in Scotland. I wonder how many heads this one has bashed in.
1: Oh, Mr. Cust. Oh, please, what a terrible way to talk.
2: Yes, I'm sorry, Miss Marbury. I am a little bit surprised at myself talking like that. Must be my new job. It's gone to my head a bit. Yes, that's it. It's gone to me head. Oh, have you got an aspirin by any chance? I've got an awful headache.
3: Yes, gentlemen. What'll it be?
4: Packet of gold flicks for me.
3: Yes, sir. And the other gentleman?
5: Three Havanas, the shilling cigars.
3: Havanas? You gentlemen must be up from London.
4: That's right. Is this your name on the window of this shop?
3: That's right, sir. Olivia Asher. Been in business in Andover and right here in St. Andrew's Place for 20 years.
5: All A's. Andover, St. Andrew's Place, and Asher.
3: Funny. Ain't it? Never so much as crossed my mind before.
4: Well, Mrs. Asher, we're from Scotland Yard. We have reason to believe that there may be a homicidal maniac at large in Andover.
3: God, blimey.
4: We don't want to frighten you, Mrs. Asher. For all we know, this may be just a practical joke. You see, we received an anonymous letter, typewritten and signed ABC.
3: ABC?
4: This murderer, if there's anything in his story, is planning a series of murders. His mania seems to be centered on the alphabet. If he follows his plan through, his first murder will be committed in Andover, and the victim will be a person whose name begins with an A.
3: The Lord help me, sir. You don't think that...
5: We don't think anything. Scotland Yard has taken its precautions.
3: No, a woman takes a terrible chance.
4: There's probably nothing to be alarmed about, but it won't hurt to keep a sharp lookout. Who's next on your list, Mackenzie?
5: Next is Arthur Atwood.
4: All right, let's be on our way then. Good day, madam.
5: Don't worry.
3: Thank you, sir. And good day to you, sir. A murdering lunatic. An Andover of all places. Yes, sir. What'll it be for you, sir? These? That'll be 1 in 6, sir. I said that'll be 1 in... Oh, no! No! No!
6: Newspaper. Sensational homicidal maniac in Andover. Alphabet murderer to strike next in Bexhill. Latest on ABC.
2: Boy, let me have one of those.
5: Oh, yes. News all standard, sir.
2: Both. Here you are.
5: Oh, thank you, sir. Nasty business, eh, mister?
2: Yes,

0: Very, very.
1: You never know with lunatics. They don't always look balmy, you know? Sometimes they look the same as you or me.
0: Hmm? Yes, I suppose they do.
1: Oh, it's a fact. Sometimes it's the war unhinged him. Never been right since.
0: Yes, I expect you're right.
1: You know, I don't hold with wars. I hope this will be the last.
0: Well, you don't hold with wars? Well, young man, I don't hold with plague and sleeping sickness and famine and cancer, but they all happen all the same. And murder happens all the same. They can't prevent them.
1: Oh, I'm sorry, sir. I expect you had a rocky time of it in the last one, eh?
0: Yes, yes. My poor head's never been the same since. I get terrible headaches.
1: Oh, well, I'm sorry about that, sir.
0: Sometimes I hardly know what I'm doing.
1: You don't say.
0: I forget things. For instance, I could have sworn I had an ABC railway guide in my pocket an hour ago.
1: Do you know they found one of them ABC railway guides on the poor tobacconist lady that he murdered?
0: Who?
1: C. ABC, whoever he is. Maybe he don't know himself. Ever stop to think of that? Maybe so balmy he don't remember.
0: I wonder.
2: Train for Waddington, Dorchester and Bexhill.
0: Bexhill? Bexhill, did he say Bexhill? Oh, that's my train. Well, goodbye, young man.
1: Goodbye. 6:30 newspaper, sensational, homicidal lunatic to strike again. Police tracking typewriter on which murder notes were written to strike at Bexhill. Latest on the ABC alphabet murder.
3: May I have your order, sir?
0: Well, I don't think I'll have ham. I had it for breakfast. I think I'll have the mutton pie.
3: One mutton pie, yes, sir.
0: What's the matter, young woman? Something wrong?
3: Oh, sir, if you only knew. I have to walk home tonight after they close up here, and there's hardly a light in Benson Terrace where I live.
0: Benson Terrace in Bexhill?
3: Yes, sir.
0: Well, you're afraid of the ABC murderer, aren't you?
3: He follows the alphabet, don't he? That was the way you'd done in Andover.
0: Aye. And does your name begin with a B?
3: Barnard's my name. Mary Barnard.
0: Oh, dear me, Miss Barnard. Well, I don't like to appear forward. Anyway, I'm old enough to be your father. Would it make you feel easier if I saw you home tonight?
3: Oh, you don't know, sir. You just don't know what it would mean.
0: Well, what time do they close up here?
3: 9:00.
0: All right. I'll wait outside for you. 9:00.
3: All right.
1: Latest! Waitress brutally murdered in Bexhill! ABC strikes again! Here you are, sir. Scotland Yard received third murder note. Alphabet murderer to strike again in Churston!
4: Yes, sir?
0: Third class single to Churston. Give me a pint of half and half, please.
3: Yes, sir. There you are, sir. Yup, from London, sir?
0: Yes, I came directly from London.
3: Salesman, then?
0: Stockings is my line.
3: Rough going these days. What with rationing and such?
4: Well, well, well. If it isn't my old friend, Alexander Bonaparte Cust.
0: Sorry, I'm afraid I don't remember you.
4: We met in the library, remember?
0: Oh.
4: In London. Yes, I had quite a talk.
0: Yes.
4: Franklin Clark, remember?
0: Yes, of course. You'll forgive me, Mr. Clark. My memory, it seems to be getting worse and worse.
4: You must have come under better times, Mr. Cust. New briefcase, I see. Nice, bright new initials.
0: Well, I got a job shortly after I saw you, Mr. Clark. From Ballinger Limited. Stockings. My old line, you know. But to tell you the truth, I haven't been doing very well.
4: Oh, are those headaches again?
0: Yes, the headaches. And the murders. The murders have me upset. Something terrible.
4: Oh, why, you're shaking like a leaf, man.
0: Oh.
4: Colleen, a brandy for Mr. Cust. He needs it.
0: Oh, thank you, sir.
4: The trouble with you, Cust, is you're inclined to be morbid. I remember the book you were reading the day we met. Stuff about epilepsy.
0: Well, it might be epilepsy, mightn't it?
4: What?
0: Well, they discharged me from the army before the war ended. You see, I had kind of a fit, you know.
4: Never had anything like it again, have you?
0: No, I didn't have a fit again. Just the headaches. I forget what happens. Hours at a time. Do you know I was once sitting in a station waiting room, and a newsboy came by, and I bought a paper from him, and it was all about that first murder in Andover. It said the police had got another note. Another typewritten note, Mr. Clark. And the murderer was going to strike again in Bexhill. And suddenly I realized I was in Bexhill.
4: Hmm.
0: And I'd been in Andover the day before the first murder happened.
4: Well, how did you happen to go from Andover to Bexhill?
0: Well, that's the way I'm supposed to go on my route, selling the stockings. I'm supposed to take the towns alphabetically.
4: Oh, well then, it's not so surprising you should have been in Bexhill after all, is it? Just a coincidence.
0: Well, the waitress in Bexhill, I walked home with her that night, Mr. Clark. The night she was murdered.
4: Well, good heavens, Cust. You don't think you killed Mary Bonner, do you?
0: I don't know, Mr. Clark. It said in that book, people who've had epileptic fits often do things and don't remember them. They even commit crimes. I said goodnight to her, and after that, I don't know what happened.
4: Well, the notes, those typewritten notes, wouldn't you have remembered if you had written them?
0: I don't know.
4: Well, I know a little something about psychology myself, Cust, and I'd stake everything I owned on the fact that the man who wrote those notes was conscious of what he was doing.
0: Do you really think so, Mr. Clark?
4: Positive of it. Now, pull yourself together, man. Incidentally, my sister-in-law lives here in Churston. My brother is Lord Cameron Clark.
0: Oh.
4: And I happen to know she needs some new stockings.
0: Oh.
4: Pop over there in the morning, will you, and show the old girl your line?
0: Ah.
4: Here's the address. Might cheer you up to make a good sale.
0: Oh, I'm sure it would, Mr. Clark. I'm sure it would. Well, good night, Mr. Clark. And thank you again for all your kindness, I'm sure, sir.
4: Good night, good night. Oh, wait a minute. You've forgotten something again.
0: Oh, dear me, my typewriter. I shall certainly need that.
4: Oh?
0: Yes. To type up my report to the Home Office in case I should make that sale tomorrow.
4: Oh, of course. Oh, yes, yes. By the way, Cust, better watch out. Somebody in Churston is going to be murdered tomorrow.
0: Hmm?
4: Old ABC is up to the letter C, you know. And your name is Cust.
0: Oh.
4: Oh, I say mine is Clark.
0: Oh. Well, thank you again for your generous order, Lady Clark. I do hope you'll be pleased. This line of woolen-lined stockings is one of Ballinger's best buys right now, Lady Clark.
3: My brother-in-law tells me that you've had some unfortunate times lately, Mr. Cust.
0: Yes.
4: Hello again, Cust.
0: Oh, hello, sir.
4: I've been stuffing myself with bacon and eggs. Make your sale, old boy.
0: Oh, yes, Mr. Clark, and thank you very much.
4: Good, good. Louise is filthy with money, and her ladyship's legs are in constant need of recovering.
0: Yes, well, thank you very much, m'lady. I hope I shall have the privilege of serving you again next year.
3: Goodbye, Mr. Cust, and good luck.
4: Cheerio, Cust.
3: Such a nice little man, Franklin.
4: He's a bit off his nut, I'm afraid. Last night, he tried to convince me that he was the ABC murderer. His initials, you know. He has minor lapses of memory.
3: That's little man, a murderer. Oh, really, Franklin?
4: Good Lord, what was that?
3: It was the maid. Where is that girl? What's going on?
0: In the master's bedroom, my lady. You'd better go with her, Mr. Franklin.
3: Carruthers, whatever are you doing here?
5: Oh, my lady, it's the Master Lord Clark. He's been murdered, stabbed with a knife. He's covered all over with blood.
3: Oh, no!
4: Murder. Good heavens. Why, look, there on the floor. A railway guide, an ABC.
3: Take me out of here, Franklin.
4: Oh, Louise, I'm sorry you had to see this.
3: Oh, Cameron, my poor Cameron. He never made an enemy in his life.
4: The man who did this was a maniac, and I'm afraid I know who he is. He always carried a walking stick with a heavy carved handle. That's how the other murders were committed, with a heavy stick. But he wasn't carrying his stick today. Must have grabbed a knife up there somewhere to kill Cameron with. But when? Were you with him every minute?
3: Well, I went upstairs to get my checkbook. It took me a little while to find it.
4: That gave Cust his opening.
3: Oh, to think that all that time... Oh, no, I'll never forgive myself, Franklin.
4: No, none of that now, Louise. The important thing now is to stop him before he can commit another murder.
3: But what are you going to do, Franklin?
4: I'm going to the police and see if they'll let me help. Let's have a look at this ABC railway guide he left beside poor Cameron. Look here, all checked. See there? Andover, Bexhill, Churston, each with a check mark after it.
3: Oh.
4: Now, where's the next one? Ah, see? London. He's through with ABC. He's gone home, and I'm going after him.

0: Yes? Well, Mr. Cust, come in. Whatever kept you away so long?
1: Miss Lily, I've got to talk to you alone.
0: Oh, well, I'll go up with you. I want to show you the new curtains I put up in your room anyway.
1: You are a nice girl, Miss Lily, really. You are a nice girl.
0: Here, let me carry one of these, Mr. Cust, the typewriter.
1: No, I'll carry my own things, thank you.
0: Oh, Mr. Cust, you're trembling. Oh, dear, you do look a fright.
1: Yes.
0: Look, I'm going to go straight and get you a hot foot bath.
1: No, not now, please. Not now, Miss Lily. There's no time. For it.
0: What is it, Mr. Cust?
1: Close the door and lock it.
0: Are you in some trouble, Mr. Cust?
1: I'm in terrible trouble, Miss Lily, and I want you to hear the story first from me. You're the only one who has been my friend. Oh, I've had a lonely life, Miss Lily.
0: Oh, poor Mr. Cust.
1: Oh, poor Mr. Cust. That's what they always say about me. Poor Mr. Cust. I thought you were different.
0: Now, don't take on so, Mr. Cust. It was only a manner of speaking.
1: No, you don't need to worry. I'm all right now. I never get two spells in one day.
0: Spells, Mr. Cust? I don't understand. What do you mean?
1: You've heard of the ABC murders?
0: Oh, shocking affairs. But, Mr. Cust, why are you saying...
1: Miss Lily, the police will be here any minute. Please let me finish. I don't want you to think harshly of me, Miss Lily. I didn't plan it ahead. My instructions told me where to go. Some people can't help what they do. There are diseases. Epilepsy, for instance. You do things you don't remember. You commit crimes. And I'm like that.
0: Oh, Mr. Cust, I can't believe it.
1: When I was a child, Miss Lily, they used to badger me about my name. My mother, she worshipped strength. She named me after the strongest people she knew in history. Alexander and Bonaparte, but... nobody ever called me by those names. They called me ABC. ABC. I used to dream I was boiling in a kettle of alphabet soup. I was a terrible disappointment to my mother.
0: Oh, Mr. Cust, you're unsettled and tired.
1: No, you've got to hear me out, Miss Lily.
0: Oh, ouch, my arm. You're hurting me.
1: Now listen to me, Miss Lily.
0: Oh.
1: I could have been a hero once in the army in the last war. I was happy. I could have made something of myself, and then I started getting the headaches.
0: Oh, let me go, Mr. Cust.
1: You must hear me out, Miss Lily. I started forgetting things after they discharged me from the army. Shock, they called it. I used to have dreams.
0: Oh,
1: I was a great ruler. The destiny of men was in my hands. I had the power over them of life and death.
0: Let me go. Please, let me go.
1: Oh, first there was Andover, that tobacconist. I can't even remember what she looked like. Then there was Bexel. I walked home with the waitress from the station restaurant, and she was murdered, too. And in Churston, I sold a dozen pair of stockings to a lady, and while she was upstairs getting her checkbook, her husband was murdered on the very floor where I was waiting. And now I come back here. Maybe the alphabet charm is over, or is it? Oh, this is London. Hell. And your name is... Lily.
0: Are you trying to frighten me, Mr. Cust?
1: I'm trying to convince you.
0: You, a murderer? I can't believe it. You know...
1: What about this? Look at it.
0: No.
1: Look closely at it. I found it in my briefcase when I came on the train, Miss Lily. This knife murdered a man in Churston just 3 hours ago.
0: No.
2: Now there, Miss Marbury. Don't take on so. He's all locked up pretty as you please in the next room.
0: But he was such a nice man. I still can't believe it.
3: Is this the knife he threatened you with, Miss Marbury?
0: Yes.
4: We just got here in the nick of time, eh? Hey, that's a wicked-looking knife.
3: It's the Churston murder knife, right enough, Mr. Clark. No doubt about it.
2: Well, let's take inventory. Typewriter.
3: Checks with the murder notes.
2: Walking stick.
3: Same markings as on the heads of the first victims.
2: And the psychiatrist's report said the murders were premeditated... and the notes could not possibly have been written except by a person who was conscious and in his right mind.
4: Well, that breaks down any idea that Cust may have had of entering an insanity plea.
2: Right. I think he'll sign the confession without any difficulty. Bring him in.
3: Bring the prisoner in.
2: Well, Cust, are you ready to sign your confession?
1: I don't know, Inspector. A moment ago, I was certain I must have done it, but why? That's what worries me. Why? Mr. Clark, why do you think I did it?
4: You're wasting valuable time, Cust. I don't care why you did it. You killed my brother, and I want to see you hang for it. I don't care how balmy you are.
0: Oh, you ought to be ashamed of yourself, talking to our Mr. Custer in that bloodthirsty manner.
4: He tried to murder you, didn't he?
0: Well, he couldn't help himself. Poor thing. He's been terribly upset of late.
5: Oh, you are a nice girl, Miss Lily, really.
4: The murders were willful and premeditated.
5: Well, they couldn't have been premeditated, Mr. Clark.
4: Why do you say that, Cust?
5: Because I didn't go to any of those places of my own choice. I had my instructions from Ballinger's Limited, and those instructions were sent to me after the police got the warnings of the murders that were printed in the papers.
4: There were never any such instructions. We ransacked all your things, Cust. There wasn't any letter of instructions, was there, Inspector?
2: No.
5: Oh, yes, there was.
2: All right, we'll ring up Ballinger's. May I use your telephone, Miss Marbury?
0: Why, certainly, Inspector.
2: Operator, give me Ballinger's. Oh, Max, start packing those exhibits, will you?
3: All right, sir.
2: Chrome speaking. Scotland Yard. At what day did you employ a commercial traveler named Alexander Bonaparte Cust? No, Cust. A.B. Cust. Initials A.B.C. Yes, yes. Never employed by you? Are you absolutely certain? Did you send a man to Andover or Bexhill last week? Not on your route? Thank you. That's all I wanted to know.
4: Too bad, Cust. I guess this knocks out your last ghost of a chance, doesn't it?
5: No, Mr. Clark, because you see, the instructions were in a letter, and that letter is right in this room.
4: Well, let's have a look. Come on, Mackenzie, give me a hand. Let's go through these things again.
5: It won't do you any good to look there, Mr. Clark. I have the letter. Would you like to see it, Mr. Chrome? It's here.
2: Well, I'll be. Where did you get that?
3: It wasn't on him, Inspector. I'd swear to that. Where'd you have this hidden?
5: Well, Inspector, it isn't generally known, but I do wear a small hairpiece. Not out of vanity, mind you. I find it necessary for the business end.
2: Let's see that letter.
5: Oh, gladly.
2: Dear Mr. Cust, enclosed fine advance. Typewriter is being posted today. You will travel...
4: What a lot of nonsense, Inspector. Look at the typeface of that letter. It's obviously written on Cust's typewriter.
5: Yes, that's right, Mr. Clark. And the man who wrote that letter was the murderer. Cool as you like, he sent the typewriter to me and instructions on one of Ballinger's letterheads and the money and everything else.
4: What kind of stunt are you trying to pull here, Cust?
5: No stunt. It's just that when you made that telephone call, Inspector, and Ballinger said I'd never worked for them, well, then I knew that the typewriter must have been sent to me by the murderer. And the more I thought about it, the more it seemed to me that the murderer must be Mr. Clark.
4: What? This is too utterly fantastic, Inspector. Really,
5: Well, the murderer would have had to know something about me, something I'd never confided to anyone but to Mr. Clark about my, about my headaches. I'd been reading a book in the public library, Inspector, a book on epilepsy, and it seemed to me that what I suffered during the last war might have been epilepsy, and it was on my mind, see? And it said that epileptics might commit crimes and not remember them under certain conditions. Without that to go on, the murderer couldn't possibly have pinned the crime on me.
4: Well, that works two ways, Cust. You might have told me that story deliberately, just so you could cook up this story now.
5: Well, I couldn't cook up your fingerprints, Mr. Clark, and I'll wager anything your fingerprints are on that letter.
4: Oh, come now, really?
2: Well, that's easily settled. We can do it right here. Take a set of Mr. Clark's fingerprints, Mackenzie.
3: All right, Inspector. Just press your fingers down firmly on this ink pad, Mr. Clark. What is it, Mr. Clark? It's quite simple, really.
4: Yes, yes. It's so simple, it isn't even necessary.
2: I'm afraid this is necessary, Mr. Clark.
4: I tell you it isn't necessary, because Cust is right. I am the murderer.
2: You? But wait, you killed your brother, Cameron Clark, so that you would inherit the estate?
4: Yes, exactly.
2: But the others, the A and B murders in Andover and Bexhill and...
4: I committed them, all of them.
2: Yes, but...
4: Come now, gentlemen. Surely you give me credit for thinking this thing through. If only my brother, Lord Clark, had been murdered, I, being the only heir, would have had a lot of explaining to do. So I invented my own little crime wave to make it appear as though he were just one of the victims of a homicidal maniac. And I must say it almost came off, thanks to the unknowing cooperation of Mr. Cust here. Thank you just the same, Mr. Cust.
5: Oh, you're very welcome.
0: Oh, Mr. Cust, I knew you couldn't be a murderer. Not really.
5: Oh, you are a nice girl, Miss Lily, really. You are a nice girl.
0: And about those headaches, Mr. Cust, why don't you go to an oculist? Maybe you just need a new pair of glasses.
5: Well, of course. I'll wager that's what's been the trouble with me all along. Glasses.
0: You know, you need someone to take care of you.
5: Oh, I do, Miss Lily. I do, really. If only you... Oh, but no, you couldn't ever think of...
0: What, Mr. Cuss?
5: Well, I mean, Miss Lily, I was just thinking it would be really too much to ask anyone. Mrs. Alexander Bonaparte Cust?
0: But when we are married, please don't wear that toupee. It's very conspicuous.
5: Oh, you are a nice girl, Miss Lily. Really, you are. I do hope people won't call you Mrs. ABC.
6: And so closes the ABC Murders, tonight's tale of suspense. From all of us at the Talking Information Center, we bid you good night.
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12: 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Tonight, the Talking Information Center's Radio Theater presents an episode of Broadway's My Beat, the Howard Crawford murder case, originally broadcast on August 5th, 1951. This popular crime series featured Danny Clover, a homicide detective with a cynical poet's heart, keenly observing the goings-on in his part of New York City. His beat was Broadway, from Times Square to Columbus Circle. It was the gaudiest, the most violent, the lonesomest mile in the world.
13: When the summer becomes August, Broadway pauses for a while, considers. What happened to the springtime dreams to be fulfilled in the middle of July at the very latest? And what if the blonde on last month's snapshots, the one with sunny legs, the one you tried with poetry and she touched your cheek, the fawn of Camp Nevercare, jewel of the Catskills? Yeah, she's back in the Bronx shoe store, kid. And the last time you walked by, she didn't look so good. So you walk the streets furious with people and heat, and you feel your throat tighten when it suddenly comes to you another summer's rushing away. Maybe next year, kid. Maybe. And uptown, east of Broadway, where I was, in the outdoor swimming pool, catering also to the seekers after something or other, the crowd was divided into swimmers, non-swimmers, sand sitters, ukulele players, and miscellaneous. And the man in the swimming trunks lying on the concrete walk, the man who had drowned, and the police emergency crew working over him with a respirator, and the man from headquarters who'd gotten there before me.
12: They've been working on him for quite a while, Danny.
13: Why'd you call me to come down, Mugovan?
12: I asked the same question of Patrolman Kenny. It's like this, Danny. Kenny was flagged off his beat when this man was dragged out of the pool. He took off the man's locker check, went to the locker, you know, for identification. The locker was empty.
13: Forced?
12: Uh-uh. Those locks answer to a dime store skeleton key. A robbery gets a dozen calls a day from these pools.
13: So you figure that man's drowning and his locker being robbed had something to do...
12: Maybe a coincidence, Danny. Maybe something else. I don't know. I wanted you to be here in case you didn't... Let's take a look.
13: Can't save him, huh, officer? All right, one of you men, call the morgue.
12: The lifeguard who pulled him out is that one, Danny. You want to talk to him?
13: Uh-huh. I'm from the police, Danny Clover.
14: Russ Gavey.
13: What happened here?
14: I was on my stand. It wasn't too busy a day. Him, he started to yell. I went in after him.
12: How'd you get those scratches on your shoulder?
14: He fought me. I had to take him under to break his hold. When he stopped struggling, I got him out. By that time, he needed artificial respiration.
12: That's unusual, isn't it?
14: It could have been his heart. It happens sometimes. I didn't have any way of telling. I gave him respiration until your men came.
13: All right. Did Detective Mugovan here tell you this man's clothes are gone? That it's going to be pretty difficult to identify him now?
14: He told me.
13: Any ideas about it?
14: Sneak thief. Coincidence, I guess. I don't know. How do I know?
13: Okay, Russ. Back to the office at headquarters and sit with it. A man had been drowned in a public pool. From a policeman's point of view, worth only a quarter page form in triplicate. However, the fact of his locker being robbed, well, maybe something else again. Probably not more forms. Then a couple of hours later, when the office gathers up its private shadows, a door opens and a man walks in.
15: Danny, you busy?
13: Hey, come in, Dr. Sinsky. Sit down.
15: I just came from the autopsy room, Danny.
13: And?
15: Has that man brought in from the swimming pool, the drowned one, has he been identified, Danny?
13: Not yet. What's on your mind?
15: He was murdered.
13: Murdered? How?
15: I say murdered. This, of course, is my way of using a figure of speech.
13: Come on, get off it, Doc. What are you trying to say?
15: Whoever administered artificial respiration to that man killed him as surely as if he had driven a knife into his heart. Again, a figure of speech.
13: Dr. Sinsky.
15: Gently, Danny, gently. I'll explain. Inside of the chest, Danny, is a delicate system of balances. Balances which cannot be upset, else a man's heart will be affected, and his lungs.
13: Now, what's that got to do with murder?
15: Simply that the autopsy I just performed on the drowned man revealed small internal hemorrhages, bruises of the muscles and bones of the chest from too active a manipulation.
13: You mean that lifeguard didn't do his job?
15: I mean he did a very bad job of artificial respiration.
13: And that's why you call it murder, huh? Not premeditated, of course, Doctor.
15: You're a policeman, Danny, and I know you. This is not the question in your mind. You wanted to ask if it was premeditated, didn't you, Danny?
13: And let the question take over the room, add the weight of its violence to the oppressive night heat, the stifling remembrance of other such questions posed in the same room quietly, fearfully. Because a policeman, too, reacts to the touch of death. It fills the room, and against its pressure, you lift the phone, make the call to the Department of Public Works, have them check personnel files, and come up with an address for Russ Gavey, lifeguard. So you go there, to the hall bedroom furnished in the style of brownstone, East 20s. You find it empty of Russ Gavey. And you're told on the way out by the woman spread wide on the stoop. You should have asked before. Russ was across the street in the park, on that bench fighting for his share of the night air. So you walk up to Russ, let him chew the last fiber of a matchstick.
14: Take in some well-earned rest. Want to help, Mr. Clover?
13: Sure. You mind if I sit down, Russ?
14: Funny you should ask it like that. I've been sitting here thinking to myself how I own this bench, this park, the river, the world with the people in it. Sure, sit down.
13: You were almost a hero today, Russ. Maybe that gives you a right to think like that.
14: You kidding? That's how I make my daily summer bread. $50 a week. Ogle the girls, save a life. Sometimes I don't get to do either one. Then I come sit here and build myself up to me all over again.
13: So how long you been a lifeguard, Russ?
14: 6, maybe 7 summers. Time out for a frolic on Anzio Beach.
13: Ah, then you've had a lot of experience saving people from drowning.
14: My allotted share? That's all my life you want?
13: The medical examiner down at headquarters says that the man you tried to save, you remember the one, the unidentified one, the one who had his clothes stolen?
14: I remember. What about the poor man?
13: Yeah, well, our medical examiner says he was murdered.
14: You could call it that. A lonesome boy comes for an afternoon of fun and gaiety at a public pool. It takes his breath away, makes a cramp. He drowns. A poet could call it murder to be taken from all that fun in the sun right in the middle.
13: Not a poet. Police. Our man says it was murder because artificial respiration wasn't applied properly.
14: Your man is a smart man. But a 4-bit-a-week lifeguard does the best he can. Studies in classes, follows the first aid manual. You call him a murderer because he didn't make out with one poor slob?
13: You tell me, Russ. You murder the man?
14: Considering the percentage of lives that are saved and not saved by such as we, that's a question you may never be able to answer, huh, Cub?
13: Yeah, well, I'll keep trying, Russ. And you won't mind, will you?
16: Danny, why don't you never turn on a light? You sit like this in the dark by yourself. It's a... I got one of the Tartaglia kids. He comes home, does the same thing. You both make me feel the same way.
13: You've got your problems, haven't you, Gino?
16: Oh, I could do without them. Okay, I turn on a light.
13: Sure, anything you want, Gino.
16: Many thanks for the favors. You in the mood, Danny?
13: Sure, for whatever. What do you got?
16: Nothing. No progress on identification of the drowned man. No progress on a connection between him and that lifeguard, Ruff Gavi. And reports on Gavi state he looked up to at the pool by girls and ladies-sized swimmers. Occasionally, he buys for one of the other a beer at the concession stand. Occasionally, escorts one of the other type to her home and deposits her. Goes to the newsstand, buys super type magazines, goes to his room, a healthy, normal, muscle boy.
13: Yeah, and maybe a murderer, Gino.
16: This is a statement, Danny, with which, pardon me, I must take the odds against. The Sergeant Tartaglia speaking. Yes? Yes, I got it. Hanson's a pawn shop, East 34th. I told you I got it. What's to... I'll report it to the proper... Yeah. They bother us with such...
13: Such what, Gino?
16: A woman with a pawn shop got to know just in the midst of a nicer conversation because somebody who works in a pool hocked a suit of clothes, valuables, looked to this Mrs. Hanson like stolen goods. As I was saying, Danny...
13: On East 34th?
16: Yeah. Why bother yourself with it, Danny? I'll give it to robbery.
13: I want it, Gino, because maybe it'll give me the name of a murdered man.
17: Ask me why I called the police, Mr. Clover, after so many months of abstemiously stayed away from you fellows.
13: All right, Mrs. Hanson, why?
17: Because there was something fishy about it this time. Fishy. And I use the word deliberately.
13: There was a fish in this suit of clothes?
17: No. You fellows have such literal brains. It's only that this suit, this watch, ring, money clip, was brought to me by a boy who was an attendant at a public pool. Pool, water, fish, fishy. A logical association.
13: The pool on Upper Broadway?
17: Inevitably that pool, where that unidentified man was drowned. His things stolen. You read about it, of course.
13: Who brought these to you?
17: A boy. Know him well. Have had dealings with him intermittently.
13: I see. Who's the boy?
17: Bobby Kent. Has a room in one of those crates on East 37th. 1654 East 37th. Just as for Bobby, we all know him.
13: And you think these things belong to the drowned man?
17: The man was robbed where Bobby works, died where Bobby works. Bobby pawns things that obviously don't belong to him. What is there left for a decent woman to think, Mr. Clover?
13: Then the three-block walk through the languid summer night. The city-bound and dream-bound people on the sandstone steps who find their delights in a pop bottle, or by taking possession of a star in the sky, or by cooling themselves with a fan courtesy of Swanson's Chicken Fricassee. Pass them and mind the kiddies at their nighttime play, the patter of little feet up an alley, and arrive at the address on 37th Street. And over one of the bells, you see a name, Bobby Kent, apartment 3. And the sound you hear is the far-off thunder, made of heat and air currents and stratosphere. And the lightning through the window at the end of the corridor lights up the number 3 on a door, briefly, and then again. Bobby? Bobby Kent. This is the police, Bobby. Open up. All right, I'm coming in, Bobby. Bobby was in. His shirt was ripped, his face bloody, hands tied behind his back, belt around his neck, and the belt was strung over a pipe near the ceiling. When I brought over a chair to stand on, there was lightning again, and the whole room was stark white for an instant. It took a while to get Bobby down, but it didn't matter. Bobby had been dead when I got there. Bobby had been murdered. Broadway leans against a doorway, flips a coin, and makes odds on the 31 days of August. This month, kid, it'll come in. The filly in the third, the dreamboat, the oil on that little piece of property, at least in the Texas Badlands. Yeah, it's got to come in. Otherwise, what have you been building, kid? It's got to come in. So you can indulge the whim of the hour, enjoy it, own it. All that neon, yours to turn on or off. That music of the dance, calling to you from basement dance lands, yours to play soft or loud, or cut off like that. Dance in dark and in stillness if you want. And the traffic signals pushing back the people, yours to make say, stop, go. Yeah, you're a king, man, with headlines at your feet. Boy, murdered, hung by belt in tenement room. Unknown man drowned in public pool. Yeah, it's all yours, kid. A clean shuffle, a minute of luck, and it's all yours. And the next morning at headquarters, consider your share of it. Yours and Detective Mugovan's.
12: You still stick with that, Danny? The man in the pool was murdered?
13: Yeah, you don't like it?
12: It's not that, Danny. It's only so many people drown. So many can't be saved. Are we gonna go back and call everyone that wasn't the murder victim?
13: Russ Gaby's a trained lifeguard. He told me the man fought him, had to be pushed under.
12: It happens that way sometimes, Danny.
13: Yeah, well, it could have been the other way around. It could have been Russ wanted the man dead. Could have been he fought the man, drowned him, finished him with his own brand of artificial respiration.
12: It could have been, but where's the string that knots it, Danny? What connection
13: is that? That kid that was hung, Bobby Kent, the attendant at the pool. That could be a connection.
12: Because he stole a man's clothes out of a crummy locker? We're not even sure they belong to the drowned man.
13: Okay, what do we know about the Mugovan?
12: Well, I checked from the cleaner's marks. They belong to a man named Howard Crawford. He's married. I checked his wife. She'll be at the morgue to identify in a half hour. It would have come sooner. Said she wanted to go out and buy a dress first. So I let her.
13: All right, I'll go down and meet her. You get whatever you can on Bobby Kent. Friends, people he stole from, whoever wanted him dead.
12: Yeah, I'm working on it, Danny.
13: And put a tail on Gaby. Every breath he breathes, I want a report.
12: You got it. Anything else, Danny?
13: Yeah. Why does a woman need a new dress to look at a dead man?
12: I don't know. Ask her when you see her.
13: Are you ready, Mrs. Crawford?
18: Just waiting for you.
13: All right. Now just look at this man and tell me if he's...
18: All right, all right. Put him back. He's mine. Can we get out of this place now?
13: Yeah, of course. Just through this door. You want to sit down on this bench for a minute?
18: Or else, huh? Sure, I'll sit. So what do you think of my husband, Mr. Clover? Can you imagine it? Howard, getting himself a piece of marble in a police morgue.
13: When did you see him last?
18: I got out of a warm bed yesterday morning on account of the phone ringing. It was for Howard. I gave him the phone. He said okay to it, pinched my cheek, and said, "Goodbye, honey, I'm going out of town."
13: This happened often, his going out of town?
18: And his line? He's a salesman. He sells ladies' specialties.
13: And you didn't see him after that?
18: Look, boyfriends, I was in the middle of a beauty exercise, bendovers for the figure, when he walked away. I was grabbing my ankles, and I looked back. There he was, going out of the house.
13: Doesn't it seem strange to you that he didn't go out of town? That he was found?
18: It's strange to me. He's dead. But I'm gonna get used to it.
13: Who do you know that had a reason for murdering him?
18: Murdered? I thought you said he drowned.
13: Do you like to swim, Mrs. Crawford?
18: See this sunburn? You think I got it standing under a hot iron? Look at it. See? How do you like it?
13: Did you get it at that swimming pool uptown?
18: Coney. I know a part of Coney where they carry a pretty good crowd. That's where this burn came from.
13: Yeah, well, there's a lifeguard at that pool named Bobby.
18: Look, lover, I'm a beach girl that likes to be looked at. And let's face it, I think that's generous of me. I like to be looked at because a girl has to feel attractive when she's got a husband so much away. So I go to Coney, where they carry a million on a weekend. I don't confine me to public pools uptown.
13: Did you have anything to do with your husband's death, Mrs. Crawford?
18: Now I'm a girl who's gonna tell you the truth, boyfriend. Every time I've thought of it, I've wished Howard dead every hour on the hour. I'd have wished him dead on the half hour, too. But that's when the race results come over the radio.
13: All right, that's all, Mrs. Crawford. You can get out of here now. And watch her reapply the lipstick and readjust her clothes. And walk away from her dead to a summer rhythm that no longer held any part of him. A woman starting the new day fresh. The memory she had submitted to now happily dead on a marble slab. And at the end of the corridor, the street sunlight touching her face for an instant, darting away, leaving only pallor and the smear of scarlet on her lips. And back in the office, order a shadow for Mrs. Crawford, then a telephoned report from Mugovan. He'd found a girl who was the girlfriend of Bobby Kent, a box office girl at an all-day, all-night movie on East 125th. Lucille Lang, on duty for the rest of the day and night.
19: So you got a good look? Now how many, mister?
13: Police, Miss Lang.
19: Take back your badge. It don't buy nothing. You want a loge to dream in? Pay for it like the other lonelies.
13: You were a friend of Bobby Kent's.
19: Look, you want to lose me my job?
13: All we want, Miss Lang,
19: you want is to mark me lousy with the management, huh? A sweaty cop snooping around where I live? I know. My girlfriend called me. Told me he had his nose in my affairs. Asked questions. She had to tell him I was cozy with Bobby. Now you look, mister, tell me honest. It'll make you happy if you lose me my job.
13: All we want is something that'll give us Bobby's killer.
19: And you think I can give you that? Look, all I got in the world is nothing. From inside out, nothing. Search me up and down. You won't find Bobby's killer.
13: Then maybe someone who wanted him dead?
19: All the kid ever did was steal a buck here or there. So he could make an impression on me. On my girlfriend. On my girl's girlfriend. A boy has to die for that?
13: He was a thief.
19: Ain't everybody, kiddo? One way or the other? To sweep out a locker room in a public pool? To empty the foot baths, scrub them out? You think that's the end of the rainbow for a kid?
13: Did you know about the clothes he stole from the pool? The watch, the ring, the money clip?
19: Sure I know. He told me. That's how it was between Bobby and me. We shared our innermost secrets. Even the one about the $500 that was in the suit, he shared with me.
13: $500?
19: You didn't know about it? I should have bit off my tongue, shut the mouth before I told you how we was going to take that $500 and go off to faraway places. Catalina, Hollywood Boulevard, Sunset and Vine. But you know something, kiddo?
13: What?
19: I ain't going to make it, am I? Bobby's dead from hanging, and I'm cooped up in a cage. So I ain't going to make it, huh?
20: Danny?
13: Come on in, Mugovan. What do you want?
12: An opinion.
13: About what?
12: About how soon we should pick up Russ Gavey for the murder of Crawford and that pool attendant.
13: Well, if we pick him up, how long do you think we can hold him?
12: He's a killer, Danny. He's not...
13: He's smart. How are you going to prove premeditated murder by artificial respiration?
12: Well, maybe we shouldn't start from there, Danny. Maybe we should start from the attendant. He killed Bobby Kent because Bobby stole the clothes. Because Bobby would learn that the clothes belonged to Howard Crawford. And Bobby's a sneak thief. From there to blackmail, it's one easy lesson.
13: All right, so we get back to Howard Crawford. You know what we need, Mugovan?
12: Yeah, the motive. We gotta find out why.
16: Danny?
13: You got something, Gino?
16: Officer Rachi just called from a gas station on the Queens Highway. Mrs. Crawford just registered at the Siesta Lodge Motel. It's about 10 miles out of the city.
13: Well, thanks, Gino. Mugovan?
12: Yeah, Danny?
13: That shadow you got on Russ Gavey? Get him off. I don't want Gavey followed.
12: All right. Where are you going?
13: To find out why a widow wanders far from home.

0: open. Pour yourself a drink. I'll be right in. I had my hair done. Wait till you see it. Bought some new clothes, too. You'll like them. Huh. You like them, too, lover. You like them.
1: Is that your going-away dress, Mrs. Crawford?
0: It could be for that, too.
1: You've got a home in Manhattan, Mrs. Crawford. What are you doing here?
0: Where's your home, boyfriend? And what are you doing here?
1: I wanted to talk to you.
0: Me and my sunburn made an impression, huh? So you got a flunky to follow me. You know, you could have done it yourself. I wouldn't have cared. Well, here we are.
1: And you still haven't answered my question. What are you doing here?
0: A girl likes to get away sometimes. You'd be surprised how many phone calls I've gotten since Howard drank all that water. Here's a dime. Throw it in the radio. No? Then I'll throw it a dime. Phone calls all day long. Now it's your turn.
1: Just to talk. Kill some time.
0: Ooh, that kitten. What'd you say, lover?
1: Nothing. I didn't say anything.
0: Be a doll. Go away. Come back another day. I'll be here. Let's pick a Tuesday and make it definite. Why don't you go right now?
1: Out the back way, through a window?
0: Just get out of here. Hi, Russ. We got a little trouble.
1: Come on in, Russ. Close the door.
2: I'll bet the lady told you to get out of here, Mr. Clover.
1: Uh-huh. You two know each other pretty well, don't you?
0: Yeah, swimming pool romance. I saw him in those California feet flippers and it twisted my heart.
1: Are you two planning on going away together? I only ask because the back of Russ's car is loaded with suitcases.
2: We're going to get married in Maryland. Is there a law?
1: Yeah, there is. There's a whole section in the penal code about murder.
2: Back to that, huh?
1: Look, I could have picked you up before, Russ, but I needed a motive. I had to find out why you murdered Howard Crawford. Well, there she is.
2: How did I murder him?
1: By drowning him. And you made sure the resuscitator squad wouldn't revive him. You crushed out whatever life there was in him.
2: Listen to him, Edith.
1: Yeah, listen. And you killed Bobby Kent, too. Yeah, he was a petty thief, and he took the clothes you'd stolen from Crawford. Sooner or later, he'd put two and two together. Probably would have blackmailed you. You couldn't afford to let that happen.
2: You ready, Edith?
0: I'm ready. Only one thing, Russ.
2: What?
0: I'm a happy girl, Russ. I like to live happy. From just now on, you're gonna be a burden. As long as lover here's got you, I don't want you.
1: Yeah, well, I want both of you because you're an accessory, Mrs. Crawford.
0: Well, that changes things right away. Take him, Russ.
2: Yeah.
1: Hey, don't be a fool.
2: Okay, your way, Russ.
0: Hey, Russ.
2: You'll never be the same.
1: Come here.
2: You're gonna regret that.
1: Why, you...
2: Oh. You want another?
1: How about for you?
0: What's the radio?
1: All right, I've had it. Take that, Russ. All right. So, Mrs. Crawford, you ready to go back to town now?

It's the time on Broadway when the crowd gives up, goes home. Then it's the street of the dim moonlight and the dark whispers and the wind of the night, the wind that scatters everything. Yesterday's headlines, yesterday's dreams, yesterday's people. Yeah, it's Broadway. The gaudiest, the most violent, the lonesomest mile in the world. Yeah, that's Broadway. My beat.

0: We hope you enjoyed our performance of Broadway's My Beat, the Howard Crawford murder case. 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It was performed by the following TIC volunteers: Rick Mason as Detective Danny Clover, Griffin McNamee as Detective Mugovan and your announcer, Paul Pisa as Russ Gavey, Jennifer Love as Edith Crawford, George Krein as Sergeant Tartaglia, Vicki Culligan as Lucille Lang, Pam Murphy as Mrs. Hansen, and Jean Blanchard as Dr. Sinsky. Tonight's performance will be available for streaming on the special programming page at ticnetwork.org. And be sure to tune in this December when TIC's radio and podcast players present a special holiday episode of The Six Shooter, Britt Ponsett's Christmas Carol. Until then, on behalf of our cast and everyone here at the Talking Information Center, we would like to thank you for listening. And that, dear listeners, is what we call a wrap.
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0: 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Tonight, the Talking Information Center's Radio Theater presents an episode of Broadway's My Beat, the Howard Crawford murder case, originally broadcast on August 5th, 1951. This popular crime series featured Danny Clover, a homicide detective with a cynical poet's heart, keenly observing the goings-on in his part of New York City. His beat was Broadway, from Times Square to Columbus Circle. It was the gaudiest, the most violent, the lonesomest mile in the world.
2: When the summer becomes August, Broadway pauses for a while, considers. What happened to the springtime dreams to be fulfilled in the middle of July at the very latest? And what of the blonde on last month's snapshots? The one with sunny legs, the one you tried with poetry and she touched your cheek. The fawn of Camp Nevercare, jewel of the Catskills. Yeah, she's back in the Bronx shoe store, kid. And the last time you walked by, she didn't look so good. So you walk the streets furious with people and heat. And you feel your throat tighten when it suddenly comes to you another summer's rushing away. Maybe next year, kid. Maybe. And uptown, east of Broadway, where I was, in the outdoor swimming pool, catering also to the seekers after something or other, the crowd was divided into swimmers, non-swimmers, sand sitters, ukulele players, and miscellaneous. And the man in the swimming trunks lying on the concrete walk, the man who had drowned, and the police emergency crew working over him with a respirator, and the man from headquarters who'd gotten there before me.
3: They've been working on him for quite a while, Danny.
2: Why'd you call me to come down, Mugovan?
3: I asked the same question of Patrolman Kenny. It's like this, Danny. Kenny was flagged off his beat when this man was dragged out of the pool. He took off the man's locker check, went to the locker, you know, for identification. The locker was empty.
2: Forced?
3: Uh-uh. Those locks answer to a dime store skeleton key. The robbery gets a dozen calls a day from these pools.
2: So you figure that man's drowning and his locker being robbed had something to do...
3: Maybe a coincidence, Danny. Maybe something else. I don't know. I wanted you to be here in case you didn't... Let's take a look.
2: Can't save him, huh, officer? All right, one of you men, call the morgue.
3: The lifeguard to pull them out is that one, Danny. You want to talk to him?
2: Uh-huh. I'm from the police, Danny Clover.
4: Russ Gavey.
2: What happened here?
4: I was on my stand. It wasn't too busy a day. Him, he started to yell. I went in after him.
3: How'd you get those scratches on your shoulder?
4: He fought me. I had to take him under to break his hold. When he stopped struggling, I got him out. By that time, he needed artificial respiration.
3: That's unusual, isn't it?
4: It could have been his heart. It happens sometimes. I didn't have any way of telling. I gave him respiration. Until your men came.
2: All right.

0: This broadcast service is provided by Valley iRadio. The material being read is the copyright property of the publications being read. Access to this program is solely for persons who cannot read the original printed version due to a visual impairment or other disability. By continuing to listen, you confirm that you have such a condition.
1: Trying to say,
2: whoever administered artificial respiration to that man killed him as surely as if he had driven a knife into his heart. Again, a figure of speech.
1: Dr. Sinsky.
2: Gently, Danny, gently. I'll explain. Inside of the chest, Danny, is a delicate system of balances. Balances which cannot be upset, else a man's heart will be affected, and his lungs.
1: Now, what's that got to do with murder?
2: Simply that the autopsy I just performed on the drowned man revealed small internal hemorrhages, bruises of the muscles and bones of the chest from too active a manipulation.
1: You mean that lifeguard didn't do his job?
2: I mean he did a very bad job of artificial respiration.
1: And that's why you call it murder, huh? Not premeditated, of course, Doctor.
2: You're a policeman, Danny, and I know you. This is not the question in your mind. You wanted to ask if it was premeditated, didn't you, Danny?
1: And let the question take over the room, add the weight of its violence to the oppressive night heat, the stifling remembrance of other such questions posed in the same room quietly, fearfully, because a policeman too reacts to the touch of death. It fills the room, and against its pressure, you lift the phone, make the call to the Department of Public Works, have them check personnel files and come up with an address for Russ Gavey, lifeguard. So you go there, to the hall bedroom furnished in the style of brownstone, East 20s. You find it empty of Russ Gavey. And you're told on the way out by the woman spread wide on the stoop. You should have asked before. Russ was across the street in the park, on that bench fighting for his share of the night air. So you walk up to Russ, let him chew the last fiber of a matchstick.
3: Take in some well-earned rest. Want to help, Mr. Clover?
1: Sure. You mind if I sit down, Russ?
3: Funny you should ask it like that. I've been sitting here thinking to myself how I own this bench, this park, the river, the world with the people in it. Sure, sit down.
1: You were almost a hero today, Russ. Maybe that gives you a right to think like that.
3: You kidding? That's how I make my daily summer bread. $50 a week. Ogle the girls, save a life. Sometimes I don't get to do either one. Then I come sit here and build myself up to me all over again.
1: So how long you been a lifeguard, Russ?
3: 6, maybe 7 summers. Time out for a frolic on Anzio Beach.
1: Then you've had a lot of experience saving people from drowning.
3: My allotted share. That's all of my life you want?
1: The medical examiner down at headquarters says that the man you tried to save, you remember the one, the unidentified one, the one who had his clothes stolen?
3: I remember. What about the poor man?
1: Yeah, well, our medical examiner says he was murdered.
3: You could call it that. A lonesome boy comes for an afternoon of fun and gaiety at a public pool. It takes his breath away, makes a cramp. He drowns. A poet could call it murder to be taken from all that fun in the sun right in the middle.
1: Not a poet. Police. Our man says it was murder because artificial respiration wasn't applied properly.
3: Your man is a smart man, but a 4-bit-a-week lifeguard does the best he can. Studies in classes, follows the first aid manual. You call him a murderer because he didn't make out with one poor slob?
1: You tell me, Russ. You murder the man?
3: Considering the percentage of lives that are saved and not saved by such as we, that's a question you may never be able to answer, huh, Cub?
1: Yeah, well, I'll keep trying, Russ. And you won't mind, will you?
4: Danny, why don't you never turn on a delight? You sit like this in the dark by yourself. It's I got one of the Tartaglia kids. He comes home, does the same thing. You both make me feel the same way.
1: You've got your problems, haven't you, Gino?
4: Oh, I could do without them. Okay, I turn on a light.
1: Sure, anything you want, Gino.
4: Many thanks for the favors. You in the mood, Danny?
1: Sure, for whatever. What do you got?
4: Nothing. No progress on identification of the drowned man. No progress on a connection between him and that lifeguard, Ruffs Gavi. And reports on Gavi state he...

0: looked up to at the pool by girls and ladies-sized swimmers. Occasionally, he buys for one of the other a beer at the concession stand, occasionally escorts one of the other type to her home, and deposits her, goes to the newsstand, buys super-type magazines, goes to his room, a healthy, normal, muscle boy.
1: Yeah, and maybe a murderer, Gino.
0: This is a statement, Danny, with which, pardon me, I must take the odds against. Sergeant Tartaglia speaking. Yes? Yes, I got it. Hanson's Pawn Shop, East 34th. I told you I got it. What's to... I'll report it to the proper... Yeah. They bother us with such...
1: Such what, Gino?
0: A woman with a pawn shop got to notice in the midst of a nicer conversation because somebody who works in a pool hocked a suit of clothes, valuables, looked to this Mrs. Hanson like stolen goods. As I was saying, Danny...
1: On East 34th?
0: Yeah. Why bother yourself with it, Danny? I'll give it to robbery.
1: I want it, Gino, because maybe it'll give me the name of a murdered man.
2: You might ask me why I called the police, Mr. Clover, after so many months of abstemiously stayed away from you fellows.
1: All right, Mrs. Hanson, why?
2: Because there was something fishy about it this time. Fishy. And I use the word deliberately.
1: There was a fish in this suit of clothes?
2: No. You fellows have such literal brains. It's only that this suit, this watch, ring, money clip, was brought to me by a boy who was an attendant at a public pool. Pool, water, fish, fishy, a logical association.
1: The pool on Upper Broadway?
2: Inevitably that pool, where that unidentified man was drowned. His things stolen. You read about it, of course.
1: Who brought these to you?
2: A boy. Know him well. Have had dealings with him intermittently.
1: I see. Who's the boy?
2: Bobby Kent. Has a room in one of those crates on East 37th. 1654 East 37th. Just ask for Bobby. We all know him.
1: And you think these things belong to the drowned man?
2: The man was robbed where Bobby works. Died where Bobby works. Bobby pawns things that obviously don't belong to him. What is there left for a decent woman to think, Mr. Clover?
1: Then the three-block walk through the languid summer night. The city-bound and dream-bound people on the sandstone steps who find their delights in a pop bottle, or by taking possession of a star in the sky, or by cooling themselves with a fan courtesy of Swanson's Chicken Fricassee. Pass them and mind the kiddies at their nighttime play, the patter of little feet up an alley, and arrive at the address on 37th Street. And over one of the bells, you see a name, Bobby Kent, apartment 3. And the sound you hear is the far-off thunder, made of heat and air currents and stratosphere. And the lightning through the window at the end of the corridor lights up the number 3 on a door, briefly, and then again. Bobby? Bobby Kent. This is the police, Bobby. Open up. All right, I'm coming in, Bobby. Bobby was in. His shirt was ripped, his face bloody. Hands tied behind his back, belt around his neck. And the belt was strung over a pipe near the ceiling. When I brought over a chair to stand on, there was lightning again, and the whole room was stark white for an instant. It took a while to get Bobby down, but it didn't matter. Bobby had been dead when I got there. Bobby had been murdered. Broadway leans against a doorway, flips a coin, and makes odds on the 31 days of August. This month, kid, it'll come in. The filly in the third, the dreamboat, the oil on that little piece of property, at least in the Texas Badlands. Yeah, it's got to come in. Otherwise, what have you been building, kid? It's got to come in. So you can indulge the whim of the hour, enjoy it, own it. All that neon, yours to turn on or off. That music of the dance, calling to you from basement dance lands, yours to play soft or loud, or cut off like that. Dance in dark and in stillness if you want. and the traffic signals pushing back the people. Yours to make say, stop, go. Yeah, you're a king, man, with headlines at your feet. Boy, murdered, hung by belt in tenement room. Unknown man drowned in public pool. Yeah, it's all yours, kid. A clean shuffle, a minute of luck, and it's all yours. And the next morning at headquarters, consider your share of it. Yours and Detective Mugovans.
3: You still stick with that, Danny? The man in the pool was murdered?
1: Yeah, you don't like it?
3: It's not that, Danny. It's only so many people drown. So many can't be saved. Are you going to go back and call everyone that wasn't a murder victim?
1: Russ Gaby's a trained lifeguard. He told me the man fought him, had to be pushed under.
3: It happens that way sometimes, Danny.
1: Yeah, well, it could have been the other way around. It could have been Russ wanted the man dead. Could have been he fought the man, drowned him, finished him with his own brand of artificial respiration.
3: It could have been, but where's the string that knots it, Danny? And what connection
1: that
3: is
1: that kid that was hung, Bobby Kent, the attendant at the pool. That could be a connection.
3: Because he stole a man's clothes out of a crummy locker? We're not even sure they belong to the drowned man.
1: Okay, what do we know about the Mugovan?
3: Well, I checked from the cleaner's marks. They belong to a man named Howard Crawford. He's married. I checked his wife. She'll be at the morgue to identify in a half hour. It would have come sooner. Said she wanted to go out and buy a dress first. So I let her.
1: All right, I'll go down and meet her. You get whatever you can on Bobby Kent. Friends, people he stole from, whoever wanted him dead.
3: I'm working on it, Danny.
1: And put a tail on Gaby. Every breath he breathes, I want a report.
3: You got it. Anything else, Danny?
1: Yeah. Why does a woman need a new dress to look at a dead man?
3: I don't know. Ask her when you see her.
1: Are you ready, Mrs. Crawford?
4: Just waiting for you.
1: All right. Now just look at this man and tell me if he's...
4: All right, all right. Put him back. He's mine. Can we get out of this place now?
1: Yeah, of course. Just through this door. You want to sit down on this bench for a minute?
4: Or else, huh? Sure, I'll sit. So what do you think of my husband, Mr. Clover? Can you imagine it? Howard, getting himself a piece of marble in a police morgue.
1: When did you see him last?
4: I got out of a warm bed yesterday morning on account of the phone ringing. It was for Howard. I gave him the phone. He said okay to it, pinched my cheek and said, goodbye, honey, I'm going out of town.
1: This happened often, his going out of town?
4: And his line? He's a salesman. He sells ladies' specialties.
1: And you didn't see him after that?
4: Look, boyfriends, I was in the middle of a beauty exercise. Bendovers for the figure. When he walked away, I was grabbing my ankles, and I looked back. There he was, going out of the house.
1: Doesn't it seem strange to you that he didn't go out of town? That he was found...
4: It's strange to me. He's dead. But I'm gonna get used to it.
1: Who do you know that had a reason for murdering him?
4: Murdered? I thought you said he drowned.
1: Do you like to swim, Mrs. Crawford?
4: See this sunburn? You think I got it standing under a hot iron? Look at it. See? How do you like it?
1: Did you get it at that swimming pool uptown?
4: Coney. I know a part of Coney where they carry a pretty good crowd. That's where this burn came from.
1: Yeah, well, there's a lifeguard at that pool named Bobby.
4: Look, lover, I'm a beach girl that likes to be looked at. And let's face it, I think that's generous of me. I like to be looked at because a girl has to feel attractive when she's got a husband so much away. So I go to Coney, where they carry a million on a weekend. I don't confine me to public pools uptown.
1: Did you have anything to do with your husband's death, Mrs. Crawford?
4: Now I'm a girl who's gonna tell you the truth, boyfriend. Every time I've thought of it, I've wished Howard dead every hour on the hour. I'd have wished him dead on the half hour, too. But that's when the race results come over the radio.
1: All right, that's all, Mrs. Crawford. You can get out of here now. And watch her reapply the lipstick and readjust her clothes. And walk away from her dead to a summer rhythm that no longer held any part of him. A woman starting the new day fresh. The memory she had submitted to now happily dead on a marble slab. And at the end of the corridor, the street sunlight touching her face for an instant, darting away, leaving only pallor and the smear of scarlet on her lips. And back in the office, order a shadow for Mrs. Crawford. Then a telephoned report from Mugovan. He'd found a girl who was the girlfriend of Bobby Kent, a box office girl at an all-day, all-night movie on East 125th. Lucille Lang, on duty for the rest of the day and night.
5: So you got a good look? Now how many, mister?
1: Police, Miss Lang.
5: Take back your badge. It don't buy nothing. You want a loge to dream in? Pay for it like the other lonelies.
1: You were a friend of Bobby Kent's.
5: Look, you want to lose me my job?
1: All we want, Miss Lang,
5: You want is to mark me lousy with the management, huh? A sweaty cop snooping around where I live? I know. My girlfriend called me. Told me he had his nose in my affairs. Asked questions. She had to tell him I was cozy with Bobby. Now you look, mister, tell me honest. It'll make you happy if you lose me my job.
1: All we want is something that'll give us Bobby's killer.
5: And you think I can give you that? Look, all I got in the world is nothing. From inside out, nothing. Search me up and down. You won't find Bobby's killer.
1: Then maybe someone who wanted him dead?
5: All the kid ever did was steal a buck here or there. So he could make an impression on me. On my girlfriend. On my girl's girlfriend. A boy has to die for that?
1: He was a thief.
5: Ain't everybody, kiddo? One way or the other? To sweep out a locker room in a public pool? To empty the foot baths, scrub them out? You think that's the end of the rainbow for a kid?
1: Did you know about the clothes he stole from the pool? The watch, the ring, the money clip?
5: Sure I know. He told me. That's how it was between Bobby and me. We shared our innermost secrets. Even the one about the $500 that was in the suit, he shared with me.
1: $500?
5: You didn't know about it? I should have bit off my tongue, shut the mouth before I told you how we was going to take that $500 and go off to faraway places. Catalina, Hollywood Boulevard, Sunset and Vine. But you know something, kiddo?
1: What?
5: I ain't going to make it, am I? Bobby's dead from hanging, and I'm cooped up in a cage. So I ain't going to make it, huh?
3: Danny?
1: Come on in, Mugovan. What do you want?
3: An opinion.
1: About what?
3: About how soon we should pick up Russ Gavey for the murder of Crawford and that pool attendant.
1: Well, if we pick him up, how long do you think we can hold him?
3: He's a killer, Danny. He's not...
1: smart. How are you going to prove premeditated murder by artificial respiration?
3: Well, maybe we shouldn't start from there, Danny. Maybe we should start from the attendant. He killed Bobby Kent because Bobby stole the clothes. Because Bobby would learn that the clothes belonged to Howard Crawford. And Bobby's a sneak thief. If from there to blackmail, it's one easy lesson.
1: All right, so we get back to Howard Crawford. You know what we need, Mugovan?
3: Yeah? The motive. We gotta find out why.
0: Danny?
1: You got something, Gino?
0: Officer Rachi just called from a gas station on the Queens Highway. Mrs. Crawford just registered at the Siesta Lodge Motel with 10 miles. It's about 10 miles out of the city.
1: Well, thanks, Gino. Mugovan?
3: Yeah, Danny?
1: That shadow you got on Russ Gavey? Get him off. I don't want Gavey followed.
3: All right. Where are you going?
1: To find out why a widow wanders far from

0: open. Pour yourself a drink. I'll be right in. I had my hair done. Wait till you see it. Bought some new clothes, too. You'll like them. Huh. You'll like them, too, lover. You like them?
1: Is that your going-away dress, Mrs. Crawford?
0: It could be for that, too.
1: You've got a home in Manhattan, Mrs. Crawford. What are you doing here?
0: Where's your home, boyfriend? And what are you doing here?
1: I wanted to talk to you.
0: Me and my sunburn made an impression, huh? So you got a flunky to follow me. You know, you could have done it yourself. I wouldn't have cared. Well, here we are.
1: And you still haven't answered my question. What are you doing here?
0: A girl likes to get away sometimes. You'd be surprised how many phone calls I've gotten since Howard drank all that water. Here's a dime. Throw it in the radio. Now? Then I'll throw it a dime. Phone calls all day long. Now it's your turn.
1: Just to talk. Kill some time.
0: Oh, that can't... What'd you say, lover?
1: Nothing. I didn't say anything.
0: Be a doll. Go away. Come back another day. I'll be here. Let's pick a Tuesday and make it definite. Why don't you go right now?
1: Out the back way, through a window?
0: Just get out of here. Hi, Russ. We got a little trouble.
1: Come on in, Russ. Close the door.
2: I'll bet the lady told you to get out of here, Mr. Clover.
1: Uh-huh. You two know each other pretty well, don't you?
0: Yeah, swimming pool romance. I saw him in those California feet flippers and it twisted my heart.
1: Are you two planning on going away together? I only ask because the back of Russ's car is loaded with suitcases.
2: We're going to get married in Maryland. Is there a law?
1: Yeah, there is. There's a whole section in the penal code about murder.
2: Back to that, huh?
1: Look, I could have picked you up before, Russ, but I needed a motive. I had to find out why you murdered Howard Crawford. Well, there she is.
2: How did I murder him?
1: By drowning him. And you made sure the resuscitator squad wouldn't revive him. You crushed out whatever life there was in him.
2: Listen to him, Edith.
1: Yeah, listen. And you killed Bobby Kent, too. Yeah, he was a petty thief, and he took the clothes you'd stolen from Crawford. Sooner or later, he'd put two and two together. Probably would have blackmailed you. You couldn't afford to let that happen.
2: You ready, Edith?
0: I'm ready. Only one thing, Russ.
2: What?
0: I'm a happy girl, Russ. I like to live happy. From just now on, you're gonna be a burden. As long as lover here's got you, I don't want you.
1: Yeah, well, I want both of you because you're an accessory, Mrs. Crawford.
0: Well, that changes things right away. Take him, Russ.
2: Yeah.
1: Hey, don't be a fool. Okay, your way, Russ.
0: Hey, Russ.
2: You'll never be the same.
1: Come here.
2: You're gonna regret that.
1: Why, you...
2: Oh. Want another?
1: How about for you?
3: What's the radio?
1: All right, I've had it. Take that, Russ. All right. So, Mrs. Crawford, you ready to go back to town now?

It's the time on Broadway when the crowd gives up, goes home. Then it's the street of the dim moonlight and the dark whispers and the wind of the night, the wind that scatters everything. Yesterday's headlines, yesterday's dreams, yesterday's people. Yeah, it's Broadway. The gaudiest, the most violent, the lonesomest mile in the world. Yeah, that's Broadway. My beat.

0: We hope you enjoyed our performance of Broadway's My Beat, the Howard Crawford murder case. This radio play was produced and directed by Laura Kerrigan and engineered by John Shea, with assistance from Liz Vandenberg. It was performed by the following TIC volunteers: Rick Mason as Detective Danny Clover, Griffin McNamee as Detective Mugovan and your announcer, Paul Pisa as Russ Gavey, Jennifer Love as Edith Crawford, George Krein as Sergeant Tartaglia, Vicki Culligan as Lucille Lang, Pam Murphy as Mrs. Hansen, and Jean Blanchard as Dr. Sinsky. Tonight's performance will be available for streaming on the special programming page at ticnetwork.org. 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Until then, on behalf of our cast and everyone here at the Talking Information Center, we would like to thank you for listening. 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
9: I'm Laura Kerrigan. I'm your director. And I'm going to introduce our brand new executive director for Talking Information Center, Jackie Porro. She just started a month ago, I think. And we're excited that she's here to be a part of this production and to give some welcoming remarks. So I'll turn it over to Jackie and enjoy the show.
10: Good evening. Thank you for having me today. I'm so excited to be with TIC and starting this new role as executive director. It's so exciting to have you in TIC tonight. And I see some of our volunteers, and it's so wonderful to have you. And I just wanted to say, I got a chance to talk to Laura Kerrigan tonight about the plays that you've been doing here. And apparently this is the 42nd production. Wow. Right? Amazing, right? This program started in 2017. Laura came on in 2019. We're just so pleased to be able to offer this kind of programming at TIC. It's so important for our listeners to hear the human voice. It builds community and connection, and it's just a joy to have you here tonight. So, with that said, enjoy the show. Thank you.
11: 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Tonight, the Talking Information Center's Radio Theater presents Take a Letter, Darling. Based on the 1942 film starring Rosalind Russell and Fred McMurray, it's the story of a demanding female executive who hires a male secretary to be her social escort. But what happens when all business turns into monkey business? Let's lean in, listen up, and enjoy our production of Take a Letter, Darling. Courage. Pure, raw courage has bolstered many a man in the hour of crisis. Picture the explorer penetrating the heart of a savage jungle. The condemned man blithely facing his firing squad. Courage, you say? But can it compare to the daring of the man who, friendless and alone, stands sturdily in a strange office, stared at by secretary and stenographer as he points half-heartedly at a letter of introduction?
12: Is this the Atwater and McGregor Advertising Agency?
13: Yeah.
12: Well, I have a letter of introduction to A.M. McGregor.
13: Yeah?
12: Yeah. Yes. It's about a job.
13: You?
12: Me.
13: Aw. Hey, Maggie, get a load of the new one.
12: The new one?
13: Yeah. The old one just left. Fired.
12: Oh, that's kind of tough on the old one.
13: Oh, it'll be tougher on the new one.
12: The old one? The new one? What is this?
13: Right through that door. Just take a chair. You'll find out.
12: Thanks.
13: Hey, Maggie, ain't it a shame?
14: I'll take that letter, please.
12: Oh, now, wait a minute. This letter is for A.M. McGregor.
14: I am A.M. McGregor.
12: You? A woman?
14: Look, nylons.
12: Oh, yeah. Ain't it the truth?
14: Are you through examining my credentials?
12: Oh, I'm a Tom Verney. I'm looking for a job, and Mr. Dooley gave me this letter and suggested that I...
14: I know. I've already talked to Dooley. Tell me, Verney, have you ever been in the advertising business?
12: No.
14: Well, what kind of job are you interested in? Oh, Verney, never mind the nylons.
12: Oh, I've had a kind of small income. Up till now, I've just done what I've pleased.
14: Which includes what?
12: Professional football for a while, army during the war, shipped out on a few freighters, you know.
14: Mm-hmm. And now your piggy bank is empty, is that right, Verney?
12: That's right.
14: Well, there must be some work you'd like to do.
12: Well, there is, but...
14: But?
12: Well, that doesn't concern my application for a job at Atwater and McGregor.
14: Ah, secret yearning, huh? Well, at least you're frank. Let's see, 6'2".
12: 3.
14: A college education, well-built, attractive. Ah, Verney, I think I can use you in my business.
12: Well then, what do I have to do?
14: Well, it's a special kind of job. I got rid of my last one.
12: Yes, I heard about that.
14: He didn't measure up.
12: No?
14: No, I think you will. Are you married?
12: No.
14: Good. Any women in your life?
12: Well, no.
14: Well, that'll help. Now, as to the job, your starting salary is $100 a week.
12: $100? For what?
14: Well, this is the type of work in which a woman needs a man's help.
12: What kind of help?
14: You'll be my private secretary.
12: Secretary? I can't even type.
14: No, you won't have to. Your duties will be more personal.
12: How personal?
14: Very personal.
12: Give me back my letter.
14: Verney, this happens to be the advertising business.
12: I think I know what you're advertising.
14: Look, you're way ahead of me.
12: I feel safer that way.
14: For your information, Verney, four of your predecessors went out of here on their ears for getting the ideas you've got.
12: Oh, the old ones.
14: Yes, the old ones. Their unusual duties gave them illusions of irresistibility.
12: Oh?
14: Oh? Is that all you have to say?
12: I promise I won't be irresistible.
14: Well, you start work tonight. Oh, do you own Tails?
12: Tails? Sure, but what for?
14: I'll explain later. Be ready at 9, full dress.
12: Where do I pick you up?
14: You don't. I'll pick you up at your place.
12: My place? You pick me up?
14: And don't use shaving lotion. I don't like it.
12: Well, I usually like to put a dab behind each ear.
14: Now, don't be cute. Welcome to the organization, and goodbye, Varney.
12: goodbye, boss.
14: Well, there goes another one. Hello, Atwater. I just thought I'd...
15: Hold it, hold it! Don't say a word. Ah, there.
14: You did it.
15: Yes, got the foremast fully rigged.
14: Atwater, you don't know how much confidence it gives me to having a partner who builds ships in a bottle.
15: It keeps me amused. How do you like this one?
14: It's got a pooped-out poop deck.
15: Ah, run along, McGregor. I'm busy.
14: Well, if things go all right tonight, you can buy a bottle big enough for the Queen Mary. I'm gunning for the Castle Soup's advertising account.
15: Ooh, $2 million!
14: Figure 15% of that. I'm meeting Castle and his wife for dinner.
15: That wife of his loves you like glue in her soup.
14: Oh, I'll take her out of action. I'll take her out of action. I just hired a new secretary. Name's Tom Verney.
15: What's he like?
14: Like a St. Bernard with ingrown toenails.
15: Oh, the poor stooge. Hope he doesn't go the way of the rest of them. You know, McGregor, the trouble with those guys is that they just don't know the difference between a woman and a...
14: And a what?
15: I don't know. What do you call yourself?
14: A woman, Atwater. I just don't take it too seriously, that's all.
15: That's all? McGregor, that's everything.
14: Well now, Verney, don't just stand there. Get in.
12: I didn't expect a limousine.
14: Well, get used to it. Verney.
12: Hmm?
14: You used shaving lotion.
12: Give me a gun and I'll shoot myself.
14: But I told you, no shaving lotion.
12: But if I don't use it, my face hurts.
14: Oh, that's ridiculous.
12: Well, you try shaving every day and see how you like it.
14: I happen to be a woman.
12: Well, I happen to be a man.
14: That has nothing to do with it.
12: Well, it seems pretty basic to me.
14: Your viewpoint, Mr. Verney, is distorted.
12: So are your legs.
14: What?
12: Huh? See? You're mad. Man, woman, basic. I didn't mean it about your legs.
14: Well, maybe we'd better get down to business.
12: Sure.
14: Now, I sell advertising to men. For a woman, that presents problems. Jealous wives and that sort of thing.
12: You mean they're jealous of you? Ha!
14: Ha? Well, why shouldn't they be jealous of me?
12: I guess it's just my distorted viewpoint. Go on.
14: Tonight we're dining with Mr. and Mrs. Castle of Castle Soups.
12: All right.
14: Now, I'll get the account if I can reassure Mrs. Castle that I don't have any designs on her husband.
12: Oh, I get it.
14: So for tonight, you are my fiancé.
12: You mean I act like I adore you?
14: Don't panic, Verney.
12: Miss McGregor?
14: Yes?
12: Do I get paid overtime for being in love with you?
14: Well, in these romantic business situations, Verney, remember, your wages are frozen, but you aren't.
12: Well, thaw me out and call it a day.
14: Now, as for Mrs. Castle, give her plenty of flattery and attention. Well, Verney, tell me, how do you like your new job?
12: I wish I didn't have to shave.
14: Because I don't like shaving lotion?
12: Because I won't like facing myself in the mirror.
14: Introduce my fiancé, Mr. Verney. Mr. and Mrs. Castle of the famous soups.
12: How do you do?
16: Good evening, Mr. Verney.
15: Ah, sit down and have a bowl of the soup.
12: Oh, thank you.
15: Verney, you know what's wrong with this country?
12: Well,
14: Go on, Tom. Tell Mr. Castle of the soup business what's wrong with this country.
12: Well, not enough soup?
15: Right. What we need is the soup transfusion. Soup for the breakfast. Soup soda.
16: Zero, I warn you. Stop it and I'll hide your can opener again.
14: Oh, isn't this nice? Darling, isn't Mrs. Castle an attractive woman? Dearest? Sweetheart?
12: Oh, you're talking to me?
14: Tom, you dropped your napkin.
12: Oh, where?
14: Right here. Don't just sit there like a lump. Be charming and act like a fiancé. Of course, we really shouldn't talk business tonight. I just want to enjoy myself being with Tom. Say something.
12: All right. Darling, do you remember the first time I kissed you?
14: What?
12: When we sat together in that cafe, just like this, and I took your hand.
14: But...
12: And then I touched your face like this.
14: But Tom...
12: And then we kissed like this.
16: Oh, Zero, look at them.
12: Then remember, darling?
14: Oh.
12: I kissed your ears and your eyes and your...
15: Clam chowder!
12: I did no such thing.
15: I just got idea.
16: Zero, I want you.
12: And McGregor, darling, remember the time I whispered...
14: One more memory out of you and I'll bust you right in the nose.
16: Oh, Miss McGregor, you must be very happy. How does a woman win the complete devotion of love of a man like Mr. Valley?
15: With more clams.
14: He is affectionate, isn't he?
12: Mrs. Castle, a woman like yourself, a woman in the full bloom of life, you too must know the happiness of a true and deep and abiding love.
15: Not without more clams in the chowder.
16: I'm afraid that Zero has buried himself in a zoo.
12: Ah, well, imagine, Mrs. Castle, if you should suddenly decide to spread your wings.
16: Spread my wings? Oh, why, Mr. Vanny.
12: I'm sure that if I was Mr. Castle and you were my wife, I'd pour all my soup down the drain.
15: What? And strain out all the clams?
12: The consomme.
15: Oh.
14: Mr. Castle, advertising is one way to make sure your soup goes to the right place into the housewife's kitchen.
15: Shh. My wife doesn't like the business.
16: Oh, but there, and you and Miss McGregor want to talk about the advertising account, you go right ahead. I am sure that Mr. Vanny and I can amuse ourselves.
12: Ah, yes. Perhaps you'd like to dance, Mrs. Castle.
16: Oh, I'd be delighted.
12: With your permission, Mr. Castle. If you'd pardon us, darling. My arm, Mrs. Castle.
16: Oh, Mr. Vanny, I do think I've never met a more charming man.
15: Clam chowder!
14: I like his shaving lotion.
15: What? Shaving lotion in my clam chowder?
14: It's basic. He said it was.
15: Nonsense! Clams are basic.
14: What? Clams? Oh, you were saying, Mr. Castle.
15: Clams.
14: Clams?
15: Chowder.
14: Chowder?
15: Advertising.
14: Shaving lotion.
12: Well, how'd you like my act?
14: You overdid it.
12: Well, that's okay. It won't cost you any more money.
14: I'm not paying you to kiss me, Mr. Verney.
12: Sure, but it worked, didn't it? You're taking me home after a successful evening, contract right in your hip pocket, all signed and sealed. The contract, not your hips.
14: The interest isn't necessary. The hips, not the contract. But thanks for your help.
12: For what? The contract?
14: The contract. Verney, I don't know what to make of you. Do you like your job?
12: No.
14: Do you want to quit?
12: No, I need the money.
14: Do you like me?
12: You're a successful woman. Beautiful and clever.
14: Do you like me?
12: You're all right.
14: Do you think you could ever fall in love with me?
12: With you? I don't think so.
14: Ah, well, I'm glad to hear it. You're liable to be the best secretary I ever had. Well, here's where you live, Vernie. Good night. 9 tomorrow.
12: Good night. Oh, are you going to call for me?
14: Call for you? Certainly not.
12: Oh.
14: This is a business relationship, you know.
12: Okay. See you in the morning.
14: And without shaving lotion, Vernie. Please, without shaving lotion. Atwater?
15: I hear voices.
14: It's me, McGregor.
15: Leave my office, McGregor.
14: Something wrong?
15: Yes. The world. I'm sad.
14: Here. Your ship, your bottle.
15: Take them away. They are nothing.
14: What has gotten into you? Here I come in to tell you, my partner, that I closed the Castle Soups deal, and I get a death scene.
15: All is death, Mac. I met a man last night who taught me to hate the world. And him, and myself. And most of all, women.
14: Women?
15: Don't worry. You're not included.
14: Oh, well, thanks. Who is he?
15: Right here in print. The morning paper. Spitting black ink through his teeth.
14: Let me see that.
15: Here.
14: Alimony racket, great U.S. menace, says visiting tobacco magnate.
15: There speaks Jonathan Caldwell.
14: Oh, that idiot. If I were the Caldwell Tobacco Company, I'd keep his head in mothballs.
15: He and his sister own the whole outfit. Incidentally, a $10 million advertising account.
14: Well, it's not our headache. Caldwell Tobacco has had the same advertising agency for 40 years.
15: But not anymore. Caldwell's in town to pick up a new agency. The way that guy hates women.
14: A new agency? Well, what are we waiting for?
15: Relax, I tell you. I've already talked to him.
14: Well, I haven't.
15: And you won't either. He's nuts. He's got a theory that women are responsible for man's downfall. He traces it right back to Eve.
14: Well, what did Eve ever do to him?
15: Four of his sisters married him.
14: Four wives, is that all? Well, if I hated money the way he hates women, I'd be a millionaire.
15: You will be. Look, Mac, he's paying alimony to four representatives of your not-so-gentle sex. It's gone to his brain.
14: Leave it to me, Atwater. All you have to do is get me an appointment.
15: But he won't see a woman. He'll curse you in a syrupy southern accent.
14: Just tell him my name is A.M. McGregor. I'll take it from there.
15: Okay, but he's going to throw you out right on your feminine intuition. The new guy, Vernie, he's out there chewing furniture for something to do.
14: Oh, well, send him in.
15: All right.
17: Oh, good morning, McGregor.
14: Good morning, Vernie. I hear you're bored.
17: Yeah, I'm thinking of building a ship in a bottle.
14: Don't. You're liable to become partner. Ah, no shaving lotion.
17: No.
14: You're learning.
17: I ran out.
14: I see. Well, there will soon be plenty of work for you to do. I'm chasing down a new account. I'll probably see Jonathan Caldwell this morning, and at 3 this afternoon, I'll be at Francesca's dress salon. You better meet me there.
17: In a dress shop?
14: In fitting room 3.
17: I'm going to have more money.
14: Well, if this deal works out, you may get it. Hello? Yes, Atwater. You did? Oh, when will Caldwell see me? I'll leave right away. Ah, here goes Eve with a brand new apple.
15: You just sit here, miss. Mr. Caldwell will be right in.
14: Oh, thank you.
15: Oh, Mr. Caldwell!
18: What, McGregor here? Thanks. Now, where's McGregor?
14: Here I am.
18: You are McGregor?
14: Oh, just as sure as you ever corned a pone.
18: Well, glad to know you. Now get out.
14: But Mr. Caldwell...
18: Don't go wasting your time. The appointment is canceled.
14: Oh, I think I'm gonna faint.
18: Well, please try the elevator shaft.
14: Oh, I think it's the altitude.
18: Well, it must be. We're on the fourth floor.
14: Oh, all right. I won't faint.
18: It's a matter of complete indifference to me.
14: Is this Southern hospitality?
18: It is not. We are in New York.
14: You're here on business, and so am I.
18: You are a fake, posing as a man.
14: I pose no such thing. I am McGregor. A.M. McGregor. That's my name.
18: McGregor. A.M. Sounds like something that gets punched in the transfer.
14: Mr. Caldwell, I understand that you've been married 4 times. Is that correct?
18: Not only correct, it's revolting.
14: Are you laboring under the impression that I came up here to be wife number 5?
18: Well, I do happen to be this country's most eligible bachelor since Tommy Manville went on the wagon.
14: Listen, Svengali. I came up here to set you straight about your advertising. The fact is, it's the worst in the industry. Cheap copy and cheaper art. I came here with a briefcase full of ideas that could add millions to your sales. But now I can see that you wouldn't appreciate them anyway. So I intend to submit the same ideas to your competitors, you Mississippi moose.
18: I am not from Mississippi.
14: You Georgia jerk.
18: I happen to come from Raleigh, North Carolina.
14: You North Carolina nothing.
18: You know, McGregor, you're just miserable enough to be honest.
14: Well, thank you.
18: Perhaps my sister and I would be interested in a campaign by your firm.
14: You would? Oh, well, Mr. Caldwell, if you just take a look at these
18: sketches... No time now. I tell you what, this is Friday, and I'm tied up for the weekend, but suppose you meet my sister Ethel and myself for dinner Monday night. Make it Dory's at 8.
14: Dory's at 8 on Monday. You won't regret it, Mr. Caldwell.
18: Well, I know I couldn't possibly have a worse impression of you than I already have. Good day, McGregor.
19: Yes, sir. May I help you?
17: Are you the floor walker?
19: Yes, but at Francesca's, we're known as boutonniere boys. Are you interested in the dress department?
17: Well, yes, I guess so.
19: Mm-hmm. What size do you wear?
17: I'm just here to meet somebody.
19: Oh, your wife?
17: Oh, no. My boss.
19: Oh, I see. You must lead an interesting life. Pardon me if you don't mind my asking, but what do you do for a living?
17: If I told you, you'd hate me.
19: I think I hate you already.
17: Well, you see...
19: You're awfully nervous. Oh, and please stop fingering the girdles.
17: Look, I'm supposed to meet somebody in the dressing room.
19: Well, I'm sorry, sir, but that isn't allowed.
17: My name is Tom Verney.
19: Oh, well, then you're an exception.
17: I happen to be completely normal.
19: Yes. Well, Miss McGregor's right over there, dressing room 3. She's expecting you.
17: Well, all right. See you later.
19: I hope I never see you again.
17: It's a living.
19: Madam, may I help you?
20: Come in. Oh, Verney. Do you have your notebook with you?
17: Yes, I have it right here.
20: Good. We have an assignment. Tell me, how do you like this dress?
17: I don't know. I've got my eyes shut.
20: Well, open them.
17: Oh.
20: Would you say this dress is demure?
17: Offhand, I'd say you wouldn't look demure if you were wearing a Mother Hubbard.
20: I don't know whether to blush or to slug you.
17: Well, the notebook's ready.
20: Good. First, we've got to learn all about the tobacco business. Now, go to the library and get a comprehensive assortment of books on the subject. Study them up. And stop at the office and... Oh, no. First, you've got to go home and pack a few things.
17: Pack? I'm not going anywhere.
20: Oh, yes. Yes, you are. We're going off to my cabin for the weekend.
17: Your cabin? Just the two of us?
20: That way, we'll be able to work without interruptions.
17: Huh. Well, that depends.
20: On what?
17: On what you mean by work. On what you mean by interruptions.
20: There, a real fireplace. Stop staring at the flames, Verney, and grab a book.
17: Huh. Life is a delusion.
20: What? What's bothering you?
17: A secretary on a weekend with the boss, reading a book.
20: Well, start reading. I'm going through this personal stuff on Caldwell's life. 4 wives. They all gave him a hard time. No wonder he hates women.
17: Oh, you'll do all right.
20: Why do you say that?
17: Well, you're different. The others were just girls. Your class. When Caldwell finds that out, he's hooked. And there's your contract.
20: Thanks, Verney, but it won't be as simple as that.
17: Oh, it will be for you. You'll drive right to the root of the problem. Nothing to deflect you. No troublesome emotions, no reluctant heart.
20: So I stand accused of being what I am?
17: Oh, no accusation, boss. It's just an observation.
20: Oh, all right. How much different am I from you? Why do you work at a job you don't like?
17: Money.
20: And me too, only my price is higher.
17: Well, my price is lower because I don't need much to be happy. Just enough to... I don't know.
20: To see you through that secret yearning of yours, huh?
17: It's not so secret. I just don't talk about it because a lot of people wouldn't understand. I'm an artist.
20: You mean with paints?
17: Uh-huh.
20: Oh. Good?
17: I haven't decided yet. Fairly good, anyway. Have you ever been to Mexico?
20: What brought that on?
17: Well, that's why I took this job. As soon as I save enough money to buy a jalopy and a trailer, I'm going back to Mexico and paint my head off.
20: That sounds terribly romantic.
17: Yeah. Taxco, Acapulco, Pasquale, 1,000 places and 1,000,000 things just screaming to be put on canvas.
20: Verney, I'll tell you something silly.
17: What?
20: I write.
17: Oh, short stories?
20: Uh-uh. Poetry.
17: Huh.
20: Oh, go ahead and laugh.
17: Why?
20: I like you, Verney.
17: Well, thanks.
20: Never fall in love with me, will you?
17: Don't worry.
20: Well, why do you say it like that?
17: Well, nobody falls in love with a doll. You know why? Because it's nothing but a figure of a woman. Inside is wood.
20: And I'm a doll, is that it?
17: Well, what do you think?
20: Well, I think I never let myself fall in love because I know what it has to be with me. It's got to be thunder and lightning and fire and everything that's dangerous. I can't make a mistake because it'll only be once. Just once, Verney.
17: Come here.
20: Oh, it wasn't fair to kiss me, Verney.
17: By what rules? The advertising.
20: Oh, this is crazy. Do you think I'm in love with you?
17: Well, McGregor, you're scared to death.
20: Oh, I know, Tom.
17: That's the first time you've said my name.
20: Come on, Vernie, pack your bags. We're going home.
17: Why?
20: As long as you're working for me, you'll do as you're told. Start packing.
17: Sure, McGregor. We'll work in the city so we can have dinner with the Caldwells on Monday, and maybe I'll make love to Ethel Caldwell and you'll get the account, right?
20: Right. And Vernie, put out the fire.
17: It's almost out now, boss. It barely got started.
20: Stop fidgeting, Vernie. The driver will get us to Dory's on time.
17: Well, that's not what I'm worried about.
20: What is your trouble?
17: Oh, the whole setup. You telling Caldwell that I'm an executive in the company, just back from Washington?
20: Well, sure. Capital big shot. That should make you more appealing to his sister. She's your assignment, Vernie.
17: Oh, yeah, and she's probably some silly old satchel of...
20: Civil War relic? You won't have any trouble.
17: Oh, sure. I must be a world beater.
20: Well, just come up with one of my ideas now and again. Any questions?
17: I'm too ashamed for questions.
20: Look, boy, this is business. If you can convince Caldwell's sister that we should have the account, there's a bonus of $10,000 for you.
17: You mean 10,000? Just like that?
20: Just like that. Then you can paint all over Mexico for the rest of your life. Well, now how do you feel?
17: Numb?
20: That must be your secret charm. Well, here we are. Smile, Vernie.
17: Huh? Yes.
20: Oh, Dorman, do you know if the Caldwell party has arrived yet?
0: Yes, you must be Miss McGregor.
20: I am.
0: I've been instructed to tell you that Mr. Caldwell is inside. Miss Caldwell has been delayed at the Ritz Plaza. He would like to have your car pick her up.
20: Oh, thank you. Vernie, you pick her up alone. And remember, Mexico.
17: Mexico. Well, I guess a hot tamale's worth a little southern fried chicken.
20: And start selling yourself from the beginning, understand?
17: Yes, and it gives me goose flesh.
20: Mr. Caldwell, you're glowering.
18: Yes, I usually glower at women.
20: Can't you manage a nice, friendly sneer?
18: You know what you remind me of?
20: What?
18: Indigestion.
20: Oh. That's me, heartburn with bare shoulders.
18: Well, let me explain it this way. Now, women to me are like cream puffs. And I'm a man who loves cream puffs. I know they're bad for me, but I've eaten four of them and I've had four belly aches. So now I'm on a diet.
20: I represent an ad agency, not the League of Homeless Cream Puffs.
18: Well, you look gooey enough to be dangerous. Well, here comes Ethel.
20: Oh, and there's Tom Vernie with that sweet old lady beside him. That must be your sister.
18: No, my sister's on the other side.
20: That is your sister?
18: Ethel in the flesh.
20: Oh, brother, there's more flesh than dress.
13: Johnny! And this must be Miss McGregor.
20: Oh, yes. How do you do, Miss Caldwell?
13: Wonderful. Johnny, I want you to meet the most fascinating man, Tom Vernie. Tommy, this is my brother.
18: How are you?
17: Glad to know you, Caldwell.
13: Well, let's all sit down. Tommy's just back from Washington.
20: I don't know what Washington would do without our Tommy.
18: Vernie, I feel it only fair to warn you, my divinely feminine sister is on the prowl.
13: Well, of course I am. He's scrumptious.
17: McGregor, I think you slipped up on those advertising layouts I told you to send to the Caldwells.
20: I slipped up?
17: Ethel doesn't care for them at all.
13: No, they're not the least bit scrumptious.
18: You see, my sister has the final word on all advertising.
20: Oh, well, of course, Miss Caldwell. They're just rough drafts.
13: Oh, Tommy, what heavenly shaving lotion.
20: I'd say it was scrumptious.
13: Yes, scrumptious. That's just the word. Oh, and Miss McGregor, don't worry about the layouts. I'm sure Tommy can straighten it all out.
20: I'd like to straighten Tommy out.
17: Well, I'll do my best. Ah, dance, Ethel?
13: Oh, I'd love to, Tommy.
17: Excuse us, please.
13: Oh, Tommy, tell me some more about your work.
18: Miss McGregor, you look as if you just bit into your first oyster.
20: I did, and the oyster just bit back.
18: Worried about losing your man?
20: Man? Of course not. I was just thinking about the account.
18: Well, you got the whole evening to think about it, because if I know Ethel, she's going to dance your Mr. Verney into a case of nervous apoplexy.
20: Well, now that we're all back together again, Miss Caldwell, we could discuss the advertising account. I think the best
13: thing... I think Tommy and I would like to dance again.
17: You know, that's just what I was thinking. Excuse us, will you?
18: Well, Miss McGregor, what are you thinking?
20: Oh, just a silly little thought about Tom Verney and a bolt of lightning.
18: Do you dance?
20: Oh, yes. Yes, I do, Mr. Caldwell.
18: My four wives danced. Let's not.
20: Right. Let's just sit here and watch the young people.
18: You know, my sister's a fine horsewoman, too.
20: Oh, I can see that. Double gated. Well, here they come. The last number. The waiters can stack me on the table with the rest of the chairs.
13: Oh, my, time does fly.
20: Oh, yes. Yes, indeed. I haven't had such a good time since I got locked in a closet.
18: Well, girls and boys, the place is about to close. Let's all just say goodnight and try to forget.
20: Well, we haven't even discussed the account. Now, perhaps we can do it tomorrow.
13: Oh, sorry. I'm flying home to Raleigh tomorrow. You could take it up with Johnny, but it's really my part of the business.
17: Well, you know, Ethel, it's too bad you and I can't settle it between us.
13: Ooh, Tommy, what a wonderful idea. You could fly down to Raleigh with

0: This broadcast service is provided by Valley iRadio. The material being read is the copyright property of the publications being read. Access to this program is solely for persons who cannot read the original printed version due to a visual impairment or other disability. By continuing to listen, you confirm that you have such a condition.
1: You know, McGregor, life is like ship in a bottle.
2: Why is life like a ship in a bottle?
1: Why are you asking me for? I'm no philosopher.
2: My brilliant partner. Atwater, have you seen these rally newspapers? Society Romance in the Making. Ethel Caldwell and Tom Verney at the races. And here, Ethel and Tom at the flower show. And here, Ethel and Tom on the lawn of the Caldwell Mansion.
1: And here, Cold Father with Ethel.
2: That's an advertisement. Sitting around, slurping mint juleps out of her slipper, and he hasn't answered a single letter. I've been feeding him ideas until my brain's doing a rumba, and what do I get from him? Nothing.
1: Well, like I say, life is like a ship in a bottle.
3: Hello, McGregor. Have you got a minute?
2: Oh, Jonathan, have you heard anything from that sister of yours?
3: Nary a word since we were together.
2: And what about Tom? He hasn't answered a letter or a phone call in 2 weeks.
3: Well, forget him, too. I've made a decision.
2: Oh, about the account?
3: About you. McGregor, despite all my millions and my considerable personal loveliness, you haven't given me a second thought. Ergo, you are a most unusual woman, being at the same time beautiful and intelligent. Now, I'm leaving tomorrow for Raleigh, and I suggest that you come with me and be my guest at Caldwell Acres.
2: Well, thanks again. I think that would solve a lot of my problems. But if you're hinting at my becoming Mrs. Caldwell the Fifth, I pass. I don't belong to the Union.
3: And this, McGregor, is your room.
2: Oh, your home has all the warmth and intimacy of Boulder Dam. How do I find my way back here again?
3: Well, just tie a string to the doorknob and never let go.
2: Oh, look, there's flowers. Oh, they're so beautiful.
3: Well, thank you. You'll find I'm very sentimental.
4: I cried at my last wedding.
2: About time.
3: Yeah, well, my taste has improved considerably since then. Well, I'll leave you to get all settled in and welcome to the old homestead.
2: Well, thank you, Colonel, sir.
3: See you later.
2: Yes, indeed.
5: Oh, Tommy, doll. Oh, stop it.
6: Oh, I'll meet you for cocktails, Ethel. I'll go and change now.
5: Well, all right. Bye-bye, scrumptious.
2: Why, that lead-headed fake. Howdy, scrumptious.
6: Well, McGregor. Hello.
2: Hello, hello. After ignoring 5 wires and 3 phone calls.
6: Well, I've been busy.
2: I know you have. And with what you've got going on with that Caldwell woman, I'm paying you $100 a week.
6: Great little girl, that Caldwell woman. Fascinating.
2: So is a teething ring, but it takes an undeveloped mind to appreciate it.
6: Like a fella said, business is business.
2: Some business. Look at these sample layouts. They haven't even been opened yet.
6: Well, she didn't like the first one, so I handled the situation.
2: Oh, how?
6: Well, one day Ethel asked me about painting. So I started to explain colors, you know, how Van Gogh uses yellows and purples.
2: And Bellini, his greens. My, she must have been impressed.
6: She was pretty enthusiastic.
2: Oh, and then darling Ethel said, wouldn't it be just scrumptious if we could get those men to paint billboards for the Caldwell Tobacco Company?
6: No, that was my idea.
2: Are you crazy?
6: Maybe, but here, I'll show you how it works.
2: Tom...
6: Might work, huh?
2: Whistler painting his mother.
6: And smoking a pipe. Caldwell tobacco, of course.
2: Oh. Stewart painting Washington. Oh, Tom, we could make a wonderful campaign. I want to get to work on the copy right away.
6: Well, Ethel and I,

0: We're going to work on the copy.
1: Oh?
0: Not jealous, are you, McGregor?
1: Me? Me? Jealous of a full-grown man drooling in his bib?
0: How can you talk to me like this in front of Whistler's poor old mother?
1: Is that all you can say?
0: Oh, one more thing.
1: Well?
0: I have to change. Cocktails with Ethel at 5.
1: Oh, pardon me. And you too, mother.
0: She's jealous. She's jealous. How am I doing, Ma? Hi, Caldwell. Hello.
2: Oh, hello, Vernie.
0: The master of his estate surveys his bloody kennels, huh?
2: Beautiful dogs, aren't they? So, has Ethel been running you ragged?
0: Confidentially. I'm on my 3rd bottle of shaving lotion.
2: Well, from what I read in the papers, I thought there might be a marriage in the wind.
0: Oh, now hold on to your storm, sailor. She's a fine girl, but Ethel knows I'm interested in someone else.
2: McGregor?
0: McGregor.
2: Oh, she's a thoroughbred, that one. Like these dogs.
0: Too much self-sufficiency. But Caldwell, I think I found her weakness.
2: Ooh, congratulations. What is it?
0: Jealousy.
2: Over Ethel?
0: Yeah, she's wild.
2: That's a neat trick, but it takes finesse.
0: Yes, yes, that's it. How much of it will she put up with? How far can I go?
2: Now, Vernie, I've tried this jealousy routine over and over, and the only time it failed was when I relented.
0: Too easy on them, huh?
2: Oh, they bounce right back.
0: You figure it's a mistake to stop?
2: A mistake? Why, it's suicide. You gotta twist the knife.
0: Right.
2: Even after you can't see how a human being would stand for such treatment.
0: Yeah, but, well, there must be a limit.
2: No, no, no, Vernie. Where women are concerned, there are no limits. Don't weaken.
0: Don't weaken. All right, I won't.
2: Pour it on.
0: Pour it on.
2: Pour it on.
3: Oh, Tommy doll, why don't you come into the pool?
0: In a few minutes, Ethel.
3: Oh, it's just wonderful.
0: Caldwell. Does your sister ever get tired?
2: Nobody's ever been able to stay awake long enough to find out. So, how's the jealousy campaign going?
0: Oh, I'm pouring on.
2: Oh, good, good, good, good. Now, listen, here comes McGregor. You pour it on some more. Try kissing Ethel in front of her.
0: Yeah, that's a good one.
3: Tommy, honey, help me out of the pool.
0: Okay. Here you are.
4: Hello there.
0: Ethel. Ethel, can I kiss you?
3: Oh, Tommy, you sure enough can.
0: Oh, thank you very much.
1: Well, hello. I thought I'd take a swim. Oh, pardon me. I said, pardon me. I'm sorry.
0: Oh. Oh, hello, McGregor. What's new?
1: Well, I hope I haven't interrupted your daily routine.
0: Oh, no, no. We could do this anytime, can't we, Ethel?
3: Yes, that's right, sugar. How about right now?
0: Right now?
1: Anybody want to see me dive? Put your coat on, sister. Your pores are open.
0: Say, Ethel, look at the way I can make my muscles move.
3: Oh, Tommy, honey, they're just scrumptious.
1: Tommy, honey, you all just make me feel sick to my stomach.
0: Well, I guess Ethel and I'll take a walk. You don't mind, you know. Two's company.
1: Never mind, I'm leaving. You can stay right here and admire each other's muscles.
3: Oh, I haven't got any little muscles.
1: Oh, now, who are you kidding? Me or that bathing suit? And Tom, when you get to the bottom of the pool, would you do me a favor?
0: Sure, McGregor.
1: Take a good deep breath.
3: Come on, Tom. Let's go in again.
2: Hello, McGregor.
1: Oh, hello, Jonathan.
2: Inspiring, aren't they? Oh, my sister's the sporting type.
1: I can see that. Very good at shooting fish in a barrel.
2: Now here, you sit down here on this chair. McGregor, I'm about to ask you to marry me.
1: To marry? Oh.
2: Now first, let me make my case. Now at this sitting of Congress, with all taxes deducted, I'm worth in the neighborhood of $8 million. Now, That my bucks are an important factor, no, but I just thought you'd like to know.
1: Well, it gives a girl confidence having $8 million around the house.
2: Well, now that's point one. Now, point two, Ethel's going to marry Vernie.
1: How do you know?
2: Well, she told me, and I mention it for a purpose, McGregor, in hopes that you'll stop knocking yourself out over a man who's idiot enough to let you go, because I won't. And that's point three. For the first time, I know what it is to revere and respect a woman. For the first time, and with full memory of the four women I married, I am honestly in love. And I ask you to marry me.
1: Now, Johnny, that's a very beautiful proposal.
2: Do you accept?
3: You're just so...
1: No, I can't accept.
2: Well, why not? I mean, look at Vernie. He's got his arm around Ethel. That's the guy you're holding out for?
1: Well, I just...
0: Well, then it's settled. We'll do it.
3: Oh, Tommy, darling.
0: Oh, hi. Don't expect us for dinner. We're going to take a long walk through the woods.
3: That's right. Yeah, bye, y'all.
2: McGregor, I just proposed to you.
1: Jonathan Caldwell, you're a fine man with honest faults and no pretenses. I accept your proposal.

0: Good morning. Good morning.
1: Ah, indeed it is. Join me in this lovely breakfast, Vernie.
0: Thanks.
1: There's the ham. Here's the eggs.
0: The girls aren't up yet, huh? Missing a beautiful morning.
1: The most beautiful in my life. How's the jealousy campaign?
0: Oh, I really poured it on yesterday afternoon.
1: Twisted the knife?
0: All the way.
1: Didn't weaken?
0: Strong as iron.
1: Made her steam?
0: She's almost out of her head. But tell me, when do I stop?
1: You can stop now.
0: How do you figure?
1: Yesterday, McGregor agreed to marry me.
0: She did? She... marry you?
1: It's strategy, friend. Strategy.
0: Why, you? You double-crossing rat!
1: Well, thank you. Thank you. Aren't you gonna congratulate me?
0: I think I will. Here's a gallon of scrambled eggs to wear in your hair. And here's the ham.
1: What? No ketchup?
0: Yes, here's the ketchup.
1: Pour it on, Bernie. Pour it on.
0: McGregor! McGregor!
2: What's all the banging about?
0: Yeah? Well, congratulations. I hear you are now a tobacco tycoon.
2: Thanks.
0: May all your children be cigars.
2: What are you so upset about? You're marrying into the family yourself, aren't you?
0: I am not marrying Ethel. She was out for some fun, and she got it. I came here to get a contract, and I got that. Last night, she signed it.
2: Well, then, everybody's happy all around.
0: Well, Mrs. Jonathan Caldwell V, you owe me one thing. A check for $10,000, and I quit.
2: You're leaving?
0: Yeah. Boy, what a stoop I've been. I honestly believed once that you'd be taking that trip to Mexico with me. It was so real that you stubbed your toe on the Mayan ruins.
2: I did? Did you help me?
0: I carried you. Get that for a pipe dream. You, living on beans and beauty. But for you, McGregor, it's bucks. That's all that counts. Well, have a good time counting. Come in.
3: Hello. I'm Atwater, McGregor's partner. Remember?
0: Oh, sure, sure. How are you? Excuse me for not getting up. I'm just finishing this painting.
3: It looks pretty good. I just came back from Raleigh. This is from McGregor. Your bonus.
0: Oh. Put it over there on the table, will you?
3: The wedding's next Tuesday.
0: Is it?
3: Well, you got 10 grand. McGregor's got a millionaire. Hope somebody's gonna be happy.
0: She's made up her mind. It's finished.
3: Yeah, funny thing. I'd swear there were tears in her eyes when she handed me that check to give you.
0: Oh?
3: Hey, that's quite a painting here. Beautiful girl.
0: Yeah, that's a professional model.
3: I wonder what she'd look like in clothes. Now there's a switch for you.
0: It's really not a very good painting. I've been meaning to give it away. I could. Atwater!
3: Don't look at me! My wife wouldn't let it in the house.
0: Oh, no, no. A wedding present for McGregor and Caldwell.
3: You can't do that. McGregor would take off like a skyrocket.
0: You don't know the half of it. But I could erase the head with a little turpentine, paint a new face, and... Oh, McGregor, you're a bad, bad girl.
1: Now then, darling, you'll stand here for the ceremony. Now, you got everything straight?
2: Isn't it terribly boring for you going through this year after year?
1: Oh, I'll be a nervous groom as long as I live.
4: Oh, Johnny! Johnny, Aunt Minnie just fainted.
1: Good for Aunt Minnie. I'll love that woman when she's unconscious.
4: I think I'm gonna faint myself.
1: Well... Oh, Ethel, you're not fooling. What happened?
4: That big package. It's a wedding present from Tom Vernie.
2: Well, what is it? A nest of rattlesnakes?
4: You, the way you worked your way into this family. Well, now we know you. We know all about you.
2: What?
1: Ethel, you're not making sense.
4: Look for yourself, the portrait. Go on, look at it.
2: Well, if I know Tom Verney, he could have sent anything from an Aztec idol to a... Oh!
1: McGregor! Oh, McGregor!
2: But it isn't a painting of me.
1: Well, that's the face you see in your mirror every morning, and look at the signature. To Mac in memoriam, oh, Tom.
2: Of all the childish tricks.
1: There's nothing childish about this picture.
2: But it isn't of me. I didn't pose for it.
1: Oh, cut it out now, Mac. I'm glad you posed for it. That picture finally makes a complete woman out of you.
2: Oh, I get it. I'm going to be forgiven.
1: And why not?
2: Forgiven for what? Never mind answering that one, Caldwell. You think a thing like this can draw us closer together? Well, hold on to your Mason-Dixon line, you big flub. I wouldn't marry you if you came stuffed with million-dollar bills and an apple in your mouth. Now grow that in your plantation and smoke it. Caldwell Acres, well, they ought to plow it under and grow possum.
5: Hey, McGregor! How'd you like the naked truth?
2: Tom Verney, how dare you send that portrait? Of all the mean, contemptible things to do.
5: Come on, get in.
2: I'll walk.
5: Get in.
2: Oh, all right. You're going the wrong way.
5: Uh-uh.
2: You're going south.
5: That's right.
2: Oh.
5: Beans and beauty.
2: Tom, are there enough beans for me?
5: Could be. Here.
2: What is it?
5: Bottle of shaving lotion. Come on, open it. Now, dab it gently on my face.
2: Oh, Tom, did somebody buy this for you?
5: Your partner Atwater. Why?
2: There's a ship in this bottle.
5: Well, haul anchor and set sail for Mexico.
2: Viva Mexico.
5: Viva McGregor.
2: Viva everything. I'm in love.
1: 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Kristen Arut as A.M. McGregor. Mark Cregan as Tom Verney. Rick Mason as Jonathan Caldwell, boutonniere boy and your announcer. Don Smith as Atwater, Mr. Castle, and office boy. Karen Hayes as Ethel Caldwell and office girl. 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
6: Hello?
7: Man, where are you? This wedding is lit. I thought you were coming.
6: Ooh, I can't. 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
7: Whoa, whoa, whoa. Grandma's about to crowd surf.
6: Grandma's about to what? What?
7: Man, I'll call you back.
6: Oh, man.
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4: Suspense. This is the man in black to introduce this half hour of Suspense. Suspense is presented for your enjoyment by the Talking Information Center's Radio Theater and its radio and podcast players. Tonight's episode comes from famed thriller writer Agatha Christie and tells the remarkable tale of a mild-mannered character whose initials are ABC and about whom revolves a series of savage murders, all neatly and alphabetically arranged. ABC was stamped upon all his belongings. Those, of course, being his rightful initials. And ABC was stamped, too, upon the large railway timetable he always carries. But there's nothing so odd about that detail, since no traveler in the British Isles would dream of planning a journey without consulting this famous railway schedule, the ABC. And so, sit back, but don't relax, for Agatha Christie's ABC Murders is certain to keep you in suspense. When the time for closing bell rang in the public library, Alexander Bonaparte Cust started, picked up his battered briefcase with the almost faded initials ABC, closed the book he had been reading, and shuffled over to the librarian's desk.
5: It's a most interesting book, librarian. I should like to come back again sometime and read another chapter of it, if I may.
6: Oh, quite. Oh, yes, Mr. Clark. May I help you, sir?
4: Oh, no hurry.
5: Oh, well, I'll be going along now. Thank you.
6: Ooh, rum little chap, that. And what do you think he was reading? Studies in epileptic somnambulism.
4: Medical stuff, eh? Oh, I say, the little fellow left his briefcase. I'll catch him at the door. I say, sir, just a moment. You left something.
5: Oh, dear, it's my briefcase. I'm terribly sorry. I seem to be getting more and more forgetful lately. Oh, my. Why, the other day I left it on the counter at a tobacco shop.
4: Lucky you have those initials. Not many people with the initials ABC sticks in your mind.
5: And what do you mean by that, sir?
4: Well, after all, they are the first three letters of the alphabet. Practically the first thing we learn, you know, isn't it? Our ABCs?
5: Don't mention those letters to me. They brought bad luck to me in more ways than one.
4: Really? How's that?
5: Well, I used to be a traveling salesman, and I used to carry one of those railway timetables in my pocket. The kind in which they list the towns and all the railroads alphabetically.
4: Oh, of course. Printed right on the cover, isn't it? ABC.
5: Yes, that's right. Well, stockings was my line, sir. I did door-to-door selling. Whenever I finished one town, out would come that timetable, and I would look up the next stop on my route. I got sick of the sight of it. ABC Railway Guide. Oh, I can tell you, sir, it was like a symbol of failure to me. One dingy little town after another, and all listed in that railway guide with ABC printed on the cover. My own initials staring out at me from every newsstand and every dirty little railroad station in the Midlands.
4: Oh, come on. It couldn't have been as bad as all that.
5: Matter of fact, I never noticed it till I began to get these headaches.
4: Oh, you suffer from headaches?
5: Yes.
4: Have you seen a doctor about it?
5: No, I wouldn't want to see a doctor about it. I already know what brings them on.
4: Really? If you'd rather not talk about it?
5: No, it isn't that at all, sir. It was just such a long time ago, during the last war, in fact, Chateau Thierry.
7: Chateau Thierry? Oh, I see. What a coincidence. I was in the thick of that myself.
5: Were you, sir?
7: Yes. We must get together for a drink one day. Talk over old times. Franklin Clark is my name.
5: Yeah, well, I'm pleased to meet you, Mr. Clark. My name's Cust. Alexander Bonaparte Cust.
7: Oh, they must have expected great things of you, giving you a name like that.
5: Yes, I'm afraid they did, Mr. Clark. Yes. Oh, I'm very much afraid they did.
6: Mr. Cust!
5: Who is it?
6: It's me, Mr. Cust. I brought you up a spot of tea.
5: Oh, it's you, Miss Marbury. Well, that was very thoughtful of you.
6: Oh, nonsense. You know Mother dotes on you. You're her favorite lodger. In fact, why, Mr. Cust, you're packing your things. Oh, you're not leaving us, are you?
5: No, I'm just taking a little trip over the bank holiday, you know.
6: Now, don't try to deceive me, Mr. Cust. You're embarrassed about owing us, aren't you?
5: No.
6: You needn't be, Mr. Cust. Really, you needn't be.
5: Oh, you are a nice girl, Miss Marbury. You really are a nice girl. As a matter of fact, I'm not going just on the bank holiday. I've something rather important, some very important matters to take care of.
6: Oh?
5: You know, it's very possible that my mother didn't have me christened Alexander Bonaparte Cust for nothing.
6: Oh, have you got a position, Mr. Cust?
5: Well...
6: Come on, Mr. Cust, you can tell me, can't you?
5: Well, Miss Lily, I can tell you this much. I shall be traveling quite a lot.
6: Oh!
5: In fact, where did I leave that ABC Railroad guide? Oh, yes, here it is. First stop... Andover.
6: Andover? That's not very far.
5: No, but I must be getting on if I don't want to miss that train. Now, let me see if I got everything. There's me spectacles and me overcoat. Oh, and me typewriter. Ah, me walking stick. Did I ever tell you the history of this walking stick, Miss Marbury?
6: No.
5: Oh, it's a Scottish piece, very old.
6: Ah.
5: It's so old, it's antique. You know, they used to kill people with these back in the days of the old clan wars in Scotland. I wonder how many heads this one has bashed in.
6: Oh, Mr. Cust. Oh, please, what a terrible way to talk.
5: Yes, I'm sorry, Miss Marbury. I am a little bit surprised at myself talking like that. Must be my new job. It's gone to my head a bit. Yes, that's it. It's gone to me head. Oh, have you got an aspirin by any chance? I've got an awful headache.
8: Yes, gentlemen. What'll it be?
9: Packet of gold flicks for me.
8: Yes, sir. And the other gentleman?
10: Three Havanas, the shilling cigars.
8: Havanas? You gentlemen must be up from London.
9: That's right. Is this your name on the window of this shop?
8: That's right, sir. Olivia Asher. Been in business in Andover and right here in St. Andrew's Place for 20 years.
10: All A's. Andover, St. Andrew's Place, and Asher.
8: Funny. Ain't it? Never so much as crossed my mind before.
9: Well, Mrs. Asher, we're from Scotland Yard. We have reason to believe that there may be a homicidal maniac at large in Andover.
8: God, blimey.
9: We don't want to frighten you, Mrs. Asher. For all we know, this may be just a practical joke. You see, we received an anonymous letter, typewritten and signed ABC.
8: ABC?
9: This murderer, if there's anything in his story, is planning a series of murders. His mania seems to be centered on the alphabet. If he follows his plan through, his first murder will be committed in Andover, and the victim will be a person whose name begins with an A.
8: The Lord help me, sir. You don't think
10: we
8: that...
10: We don't think anything. Scotland Yard has taken its precautions.
8: No, a woman takes a terrible chance.
9: There's probably nothing to be alarmed about, but it won't hurt to keep a sharp lookout. Who's next on your list, Mackenzie?
10: Next is Arthur Atwood.
9: All right, let's be on our way then. Good day, madam.
10: Don't worry.
8: Thank you, sir. And good day to you, sir. A murdering lunatic. An Andover of all places. Yes, sir. What'll it be for you, sir? These? That'll be 1 in 6, sir. I said that'll be 1 in... Oh, no! No! No!
11: Newspaper, sensational homicidal maniac in Andover. Alphabet murderers are strike next in Bexhill. Latest on ABC.
5: Boy, let me have one of those.
11: Oh, yes, news or standard, sir?
5: Both. Here you are.
11: Oh, thank you, sir. Nasty business, eh, mister?
5: Hmm? Yes, very, very.
11: You never know with lunatics. They don't always look balmy, you know? Sometimes they look the same as you or me.
5: Hmm? Yes, I suppose they do.
11: Oh, it's a fact. Sometimes it's the war unhinged him. Never been right since.
5: Yes, I expect you're right.
11: You know, I don't hold with wars. I hope this will be the last.
5: Oh, you don't hold with wars? Well, young man, I don't hold with plague and sleeping sickness and famine and cancer, but they all happen all the same. And murder happens all the same. They can't prevent them.
11: Oh, I'm sorry, sir. I expect you had a rocky time of it in the last one, eh?
5: Yes, yes. My poor head's never been the same since. I get terrible headaches.
11: Oh, well, I'm sorry about that, sir.
5: Sometimes I hardly know what I'm doing.
11: Get outside.
5: I forget things. For instance, I could have sworn I had an ABC railway guide in my pocket an hour ago.
11: Do you know they found one of them ABC railway guides on the poor tobacconist lady that he murdered?
5: Who?
11: See, ABC, whoever he is. Maybe he don't know himself. Ever stop to think of that? Maybe so balmy he don't remember.
5: I wonder.
12: Train for Waddington, Dorchester and Bexhill.
5: Bexhill? Bexhill, did he say Bexhill? Oh, that's my train. Well, goodbye, young man.
11: Goodbye. 6:30 newspaper, sensational homicidal lunatic to strike again. Police tracking typewriter on which word and notes were written to strike at Bexhill. Latest on the ABC alphabet murder.
8: May I have your order, sir?
5: Well, I don't think I'll have ham. I had it for breakfast. I think I'll have the mutton pie.
8: Oh, one mutton pie, yes, sir.
5: What's the matter, young woman? Something wrong?
8: Oh, sir, if you only knew. I have to walk home tonight after they close up here, and there's hardly a light in Benson Terrace where I live.
5: Benson Terrace in Bexhill?
8: Yes, sir.
5: Well, you're afraid of the ABC murderer, aren't you?
8: He follows the alphabet, don't he? That was the way you'd done in Andover.
5: Aye. And does your name begin with a B?
8: Barnard's my name. Mary Barnard.
5: Oh, dear me, Miss Barnard. Well, I don't like to appear forward. Anyway, I'm old enough to be your father. Would it make you feel easier if I saw you home tonight?
8: Oh, you don't know, sir. You just don't know what it would mean.
5: Well, what time do they close up here?
8: 9:00.
5: All right. I'll wait outside for you. 9:00.
8: All right.
11: Latest waitress brutally murdered in Bexhill. ABC strikes again. Here you are, sir. Scotland Yard received third murder note. Alphabet murderer to strike again in Churston.
9: Yes, sir.
5: Third class single to Churston. Give me a pint of half and half, please.
8: Yes, sir. There you are, sir. Yup, from London, sir?
5: Yes, I came directly from London.
8: Salesman, then?
5: Stockings is my line.
8: Rough going these days. What with rationing and such?
7: Well, well, well. If it isn't my old friend, Alexander Bonaparte Cust.
5: Sorry, I'm afraid I don't remember you.
7: We met in the library, remember?
5: Oh.
7: In London. Yes, I had quite a talk.
5: Yes.
7: Franklin Clark, remember?
5: Yes, of course. You'll forgive me, Mr. Clark. My memory, it seems to be getting worse and worse.
7: You must have come under better times, Mr. Cust. New briefcase, I see. Nice, bright new initials.
5: Well, I got a job shortly after I saw you, Mr. Clark. From Ballinger Limited. Stockings. My old line, you know. But to tell you the truth, I haven't been doing very well.
7: Oh, those headaches again?
5: Yes, the headaches. And the murders. The murders have me upset. Something terrible.
7: Oh, why, you're shaking like a leaf, man.
5: Oh.
7: Colleen, a brandy for Mr. Cust. He needs it.
5: Oh, thank you, sir.
7: The trouble with you, Cust, is you're inclined to be morbid. I remember the book you were reading the day we met. Stuff about epilepsy.
5: Well, it might be epilepsy, mightn't it?
7: What?
5: Well, they discharged me from the army before the war ended. You see, I had kind of a fit, you know.
7: Never had anything like it again, have you?
5: No, I didn't have a fit again. Just the headaches. I forget what happens. Hours at a time. Do you know I was once sitting in a station waiting room, and a newsboy came by, and I bought a paper from him, and it was all about that first murder in Andover. It said the police had got another note. Another typewritten note, Mr. Clark. And the murderer was going to strike again in Bexhill. And suddenly I realized I was in Bexhill. And I'd been in Andover the day before the first murder happened.
7: Well, how did you happen to go from Andover to Bexhill?
5: Well, that's the way I'm supposed to go on my route. Selling the stockings. I'm supposed to take the towns alphabetically.
7: Oh, well then. It's not so surprising you should have been in Bexhill. After all, is it? Just a coincidence.
5: Well, the waitress in Bexhill, I walked home with her that night, Mr. Clark. The night she was murdered.
7: Well, good heavens, Cust. You don't think you killed Mary Bonner, do you?
5: I don't know, Mr. Clark. It's said in that book, people who've had epileptic fits often do things and don't remember them. They even commit crimes. I said goodnight to her, and after that, I don't know what happened.
7: Well, the notes, those typewritten notes, wouldn't you have remembered if you had written them?
5: I don't know.
7: Well, I know a little something about psychology myself, Cust, and I'd stake everything I owned on the fact that the man who wrote those notes was conscious of what he was doing.
5: Do you really think so, Mr. Clark?
7: Positive of it. Now pull yourself together, man. Incidentally, my sister-in-law lives here in Churston. My brother is Lord Cameron Clark.
5: Oh.
7: And I happen to know she needs some new stockings.
5: Oh.
7: Pop over there in the morning, will you, and show the old girl your line?
5: Ah.
7: Here's the address. Might cheer you up to make a good sale.
5: Oh, I'm sure it would, Mr. Clark. I'm sure it would. Well, good night, Mr. Clark. And thank you again for all your kindness, I'm sure, sir.
7: Good night, good night. Oh, wait a minute. You've forgotten something again.
5: Oh, dear me, my typewriter. I shall certainly need that.
7: Oh?
5: Yes. It's to type up my report to the Home Office in case I should make that sale tomorrow.
7: Oh, of course. Oh, yes, yes. By the way, Cust, better watch out. Somebody in Churston is going to be murdered tomorrow.
5: Hmm?
7: Old ABC is up to the letter C, you know. And your name is Cust.
5: Oh.
7: Oh, I say, mine is Clark.
5: Oh. Well, thank you again for your generous order, Lady Clark. I do hope you'll be pleased. This line of woolen-lined stockings is one of Ballinger's best buys right now, Lady Clark.
8: My brother-in-law tells me that you've had some unfortunate times lately, Mr. Cust.
5: Yes.
7: Hello again, Cust.
5: Oh, hello, sir.
7: I've been stuffing myself with bacon and eggs. Make your sale, old boy.
5: Oh, yes, Mr. Clark, and thank you very much.
7: Good, good. Louise is filthy with money, and her ladyship's legs are in constant need of recovering.
5: Yes, well, thank you very much, m'lady. I hope I shall have the privilege of serving you again next year.
8: Goodbye, Mr. Cust, and good luck.
7: Cheerio, Cust.
8: Such a nice little man, Franklin.
7: He's a bit off his nut, I'm afraid. Last night, he tried to convince me that he was the ABC murderer. His initials, you know. He has minor lapses of memory.
8: That's little man, a murderer. Oh, really, Franklin?
7: Good Lord, what was that?
8: It was the maid. Where is that girl? What's going on?
5: In the master's bedroom, my lady. You'd better go with her, Mr. Franklin.
8: Carruthers, whatever are you doing here?
13: Oh, my lady, it's the Master Lord Clark. He's been murdered, stabbed with a knife. He's covered all over with blood.
8: Oh, no!
7: Murder. Good heavens. Why, look, there on the floor. A railway guide, an ABC.
8: Take me out of here, Franklin.
7: Oh, Louise, I'm sorry you had to see this.
8: Oh, Cameron, my poor Cameron. He never made an enemy in his life.
7: The man who did this was a maniac, and I'm afraid I know who he is. He always carried a walking stick with a heavy carved handle. That's how the other murders were committed, with a heavy stick. But he wasn't carrying his stick today. Must have grabbed a knife up there somewhere to kill Cameron with. But when? Were you with him every minute?
8: Well, I went upstairs to get my checkbook. It took me a little while to find it.
7: That gave Cust his opening.
8: Oh, to think that all that time. Oh, no, I'll never forgive myself, Franklin.
7: No, none of that now, Louise. The important thing now is to stop him before he can commit another murder.
8: But what are you going to do, Franklin?
7: I'm going to the police and see if they'll let me help. Let's have a look at this ABC railway guide he left beside poor Cameron. Look here, all checked. See there? Andover, Bexhill, Churston, each with a check mark after it.
8: Oh.
7: Now, where's the next one? Ah, see? London. He's through with ABC. He's gone home, and I'm going after him.

0: Yes? Well, Mr. Kirst, come in. Whatever kept you away so long?
1: Miss Lily, I've got to talk to you alone.
0: Oh, well, I'll go up with you. I want to show you the new curtains I put up in your room anyway.
1: You are a nice girl, Miss Lily. Really, you are a nice girl.
0: Here, let me carry one of these, Mr. Cust. The typewriter.
1: No. I'll carry my own things. Thank you.
0: Oh, Mr. Cust, you're trembling. Oh, dear, you do look a fright.
1: Yes.
0: Look, I'm going to go straight and get you a hot foot bath.
1: No, not now. Please, not now, Miss Lily. There's no time for it.
0: What is it, Mr. Cust?
1: Close the door and lock it.
0: Oh, are you in some trouble, Mr. Cust?
1: I'm in terrible trouble, Miss Lily, and I want you to hear the story first from me. You're the only one who has been my friend. Oh, I've had a lonely life, Miss Lily.
0: Oh, poor Mr. Cust.
1: Oh, poor Mr. Cust. That's what they always say about me. Poor Mr. Cust. I thought you were different.
0: Now, don't take on so, Mr. Cust. It was only a manner of speaking.
1: No, you don't need to worry. I'm all right now. I never get two spells in one day.
0: Spells, Mr. Cust? I don't understand. What do you mean?
1: You've heard of the ABC murders?
0: Oh, shocking affairs. But, Mr. Cust, why are you saying...
1: Miss Lily, the police will be here any minute. Please let me finish. I don't want you to think harshly of me, Miss Lily. I didn't plan it ahead. My instructions told me where to go. Some people can't help what they do. There are diseases. Epilepsy, for instance. You do things you don't remember. You commit crimes. And I'm like that.
0: Oh, Mr. Cust, I can't believe it.
1: When I was a child, Miss Lily, they used to badger me about my name. My mother, she worshipped strength. She named me after the strongest people she knew in history. Alexander and Bonaparte, but... nobody ever called me by those names. They called me ABC. ABC. I used to dream I was boiling in a kettle of alphabet soup. I was a terrible disappointment to my mother.
0: Oh, Mr. Cust, you're unsettled and tired.
1: No, you've got to hear me out, Miss Lily.
0: Oh, ouch, my arm. You're hurting me.
1: Now listen to me, Miss Lily.
0: Oh.
1: I could have been a hero once in the army in the last war. I was happy. I could have made something of myself, and then I started getting the headaches.
0: Oh, let me go, Mr. Cust.
1: You must hear me out, Miss Lily. I started forgetting things after they discharged me from the army. Shock, they called it. I used to have dreams.
0: Oh,
1: I was a great ruler. The destiny of men was in my hands. I had the power over them of life and death.
0: Let me go. Please, let me go.
1: Oh, first there was Andover, that tobacconist. I can't even remember what she looked like. Then there was Bexel. I walked home with the waitress from the station restaurant, and she was murdered, too. And in Churston, I sold a dozen pair of stockings to a lady, and while she was upstairs getting her checkbook, her husband was murdered on the very floor where I was waiting. And now I come back here. Maybe the alphabet charm is over, or is it? Oh, this is London. L. And your name is... Lily.
0: Are you trying to frighten me, Mr. Cust?
1: I'm trying to convince you.
0: You, a murderer? I can't believe it. You know...
1: What about this? Look at it.
0: No.
1: Look closely at it. I found it in my briefcase when I came on the train, Miss Lily. This knife murdered a man in Churston just 3 hours ago.
0: No.
2: Now there, Miss Marbury. Don't take on so. He's all locked up pretty as you please in the next room.
0: But he was such a nice man. I still can't believe it.
3: Is this the knife he threatened you with, Miss Marbury?
0: Yes.
4: We just got here in the nick of time, eh? Hey, that's a wicked-looking knife.
3: It's the Churston murder knife, right enough, Mr. Clark. No doubt about it.
2: Well, let's take inventory. Typewriter.
3: Checks with the murder notes.
2: Walking stick.
3: Same markings as on the heads of the first victims.
2: And the psychiatrist's report said the murders were premeditated... and the notes could not possibly have been written except by a person who was conscious and in his right mind.
4: Well, that breaks down any idea that Cust may have had of entering an insanity plea.
2: Right. I think he'll sign the confession without any difficulty. Bring him in.
3: Bring the prisoner in.
2: Well, Cust, are you ready to sign your confession?
1: I don't know, Inspector. A moment ago, I was certain I must have done it, but why? That's what worries me. Why? Mr. Clark, why do you think I did it?
4: You're wasting valuable time, Cust. I don't care why you did it. You killed my brother, and I want to see you hang for it. I don't care how balmy you are.
0: Oh, you ought to be ashamed of yourself, talking to our Mr. Custer in that bloodthirsty manner.
4: He tried to murder you, didn't he?
0: Well, he couldn't help himself. Poor thing. He's been terribly upset of late.
5: Oh, you are a nice girl, Miss Lily, really.
4: The murders were willful and premeditated.
5: Well, they couldn't have been premeditated, Mr. Clark.
4: Why do you say that, Cust?
5: Because I didn't go to any of those places of my own choice. I had my instructions from Ballinger's Limited, and those instructions were sent to me after the police got the warnings of the murders that were printed in the papers.
4: There were never any such instructions. We ransacked all your things, Cust. There wasn't any letter of instructions, was there, Inspector?
2: No.
5: Oh, yes, there was.
2: All right, we'll ring up Ballinger's. May I use your telephone, Miss Marbury?
0: Why, certainly, Inspector.
2: Operator, give me Ballinger's. Oh, Max, start packing those exhibits, will you?
3: All right, sir.
2: Chrome speaking, Scotland Yard. At what day did you employ a commercial traveler named Alexander Bonaparte Cust? No, Cust. A.B. Cust. Initials ABC. Yes, yes. Never employed by you? Are you absolutely certain? Did you send a man to Andover or Bexhill last week? Not on your route? Thank you. That's all I wanted to know.
4: Too bad, Cust. I guess this knocks out your last ghost of a chance, doesn't it?
5: No, Mr. Clark, because you see, the instructions were in a letter, and that letter is right in this room.
4: Well, let's have a look. Come on, Mackenzie, give me a hand. Let's go through these things again.
5: It won't do you any good to look there, Mr. Clark. I have the letter. Would you like to see it, Mr. Chrome? It's here.
2: Well, I'll be. Where did you get that?
3: It wasn't on him, Inspector. I'd swear to that. Where'd you have this hidden?
5: Well, Inspector, it isn't generally known, but I do wear a small hairpiece. Not out of vanity, mind you. I find it necessary for the business end.
2: Let's see that letter.
5: Oh, gladly.
2: Dear Mr. Cust, enclosed fine advance. Typewriter is being posted today. You will travel...
4: What a lot of nonsense, Inspector. Look at the typeface of that letter. It's obviously written on Cust's typewriter.
5: Yes, that's right, Mr. Clark. And the man who wrote that letter was the murderer. Cool as you like, he sent the typewriter to me and instructions on one of Ballinger's letterheads and the money and everything else.
4: What kind of stunt are you trying to pull here, Cust?
5: No stunt. It's just that when you made that telephone call, Inspector, and Ballinger said I'd never worked for them, well, then I knew that the typewriter must have been sent to me by the murderer. And the more I thought about it, the more it seemed to me that the murderer must be Mr. Clark.
4: What? This is too utterly fantastic, Inspector. Really,
5: Well, the murderer would have had to know something about me. Something I'd never confided to anyone but to Mr. Clark about my... about my headaches. I'd been reading a book in the public library, Inspector. A book on epilepsy, and it seemed to me that what I suffered during the last war might have been epilepsy. And it was on my mind, see? And it said that epileptics might commit crimes and not remember them under certain conditions. Without that to go on, the murderer couldn't possibly have pinned the crime on me.
4: Well, that works two ways, Cust. You might have told me that story deliberately, just so you could cook up this story now.
5: Well, I couldn't cook up your fingerprints, Mr. Clark, and I'll wager anything your fingerprints are on that letter.
4: Oh, come now, really?
2: Well, that's easily settled. We can do it right here. Take a set of Mr. Clark's fingerprints, Mackenzie.
3: All right, Inspector. Just press your fingers down firmly on this ink pad, Mr. Clark. What is it, Mr. Clark? It's quite simple, really.
4: Yes, yes. It's so simple, it isn't even necessary.
2: I'm afraid this is necessary, Mr. Clark.
4: I tell you it isn't necessary, because Cust is right. I am the murderer.
2: You? But wait, you killed your brother, Cameron Clark, so that you would inherit the estate?
4: Yes, exactly.
2: But the others, the A and B murders in Andover and Bexhill and...
4: I committed them, all of them.
2: Yes, but...
4: Come now, gentlemen. Surely you give me credit for thinking this thing through. If only my brother, Lord Clark, had been murdered, I, being the only heir, would have had a lot of explaining to do. So I invented my own little crime wave to make it appear as though he were just one of the victims of a homicidal maniac. And I must say it almost came off, thanks to the unknowing cooperation of Mr. Cust here. Thank you just the same, Mr. Cust.
5: Oh, you're very welcome.
0: Oh, Mr. Cust, I knew you couldn't be a murderer. Not really.
5: Oh, you are a nice girl, Miss Lily, really. You are a nice girl.
0: And about those headaches, Mr. Cust, why don't you go to an oculist? Maybe you just need a new pair of glasses.
5: Well, of course. I'll wager that's what's been the trouble with me all along. Glasses.
0: You know, you need someone to take care of you.
5: Oh, I do, Miss Lily. I do, really. If only you... Oh, but no, you couldn't ever think of...
0: What, Mr. Cuss?
5: Well, I mean, Miss Lily, I was just thinking it would be really too much to ask anyone... Mrs. Alexander Bonaparte Cust?
0: But when we are married, please don't wear that toupee. It's very conspicuous.
5: Oh, you are a nice girl, Miss Lily. Really, you are. I do hope people won't call you Mrs. ABC.
6: And so closes the ABC Murders, tonight's tale of suspense. From all of us at the Talking Information Center, we bid you good night.

0: suspense. This is the Man in Black to introduce this half hour of Suspense. Suspense is presented for your enjoyment by the Talking Information Center's Radio Theater and its radio and podcast players. Tonight's episode comes from famed thriller writer Agatha Christie and tells the remarkable tale of a mild-mannered character whose initials are ABC and about whom revolves a series of savage murders, all neatly and alphabetically arranged. ABC was stamped upon all his belongings, those, of course, being his rightful initials. And ABC was stamped, too, upon the large railway timetable he always carries. But there's nothing so odd about that detail, since no traveler in the British Isles would dream of planning a journey without consulting this famous railway schedule, the ABC. And so sit back, but don't relax, for Agatha Christie's ABC Murders is certain to keep you in suspense. When the time for closing bell rang in the public library, Alexander Bonaparte Cust started, picked up his battered briefcase with the almost faded initials ABC, closed the book he had been reading, and shuffled over to the librarian's desk.
1: It's a most interesting book, librarian. I should like to come back again sometime and read another chapter of it, if I may.
2: Oh, quite. Oh, yes, Mr. Clark. May I help you, sir?
0: Oh, no hurry.
1: Oh, well, I'll be going along now. Thank you.
2: Ooh, rum little chap, that. And what do you think he was reading? Studies in epileptic somnambulism.
0: Medical stuff, eh? Oh, I say, the little fellow left his briefcase. I'll catch him at the door. I say, sir, just a moment. You left something.
1: Oh, dear, it's my briefcase. I'm terribly sorry. I seem to be getting more and more forgetful lately. Oh, my. Why, the other day I left it on the counter at a tobacco shop.
0: Lucky you have those initials. Not many people with the initials ABC sticks in your mind.
1: And what do you mean by that, sir?
0: Well, after all, they are the first three letters of the alphabet. Practically the first thing we learn, you know, isn't it? Our ABCs?
1: Don't mention those letters to me. They brought bad luck to me in more ways than one.
0: Really? How's that?
1: Well, I used to be a traveling salesman, and I used to carry one of those railway timetables in my pocket. The kind in which they list the towns and all the railroads alphabetically.
0: Oh, of course. Printed right on the cover, isn't it? ABC.
1: Yes, that's right. Well, stockings was my line, sir. I did door-to-door selling. Whenever I finished one town, out would come that timetable, and I would look up the next stop on my route. I got sick of the sight of it. ABC Railway Guide. Oh, I can tell you, sir, it was like a symbol of failure to me. One dingy little town after another, and all listed in that railway guide with ABC printed on the cover. My own initials staring out at me from every newsstand and every dirty little railroad station in the Midlands.
0: Oh, come on. It couldn't have been as bad as all that.
1: Matter of fact, I never noticed it till I began to get these headaches.
0: Oh, you suffer from headaches?
1: Yes.
0: Have you seen a doctor about it?
1: No, I wouldn't want to see a doctor about it. I already know what brings them on.
0: Really? If you'd rather not talk about it?
1: No, it isn't that at all, sir. It was just such a long time ago, during the last war, in fact, Chateau Thierry.
0: Chateau Thierry? Oh, I see. What a coincidence. I was in the thick of that myself.
1: Were you, sir?
0: Yes. We must get together for a drink one day. Talk over old times. Franklin Clark is my name.
1: Yeah, well, I'm pleased to meet you, Mr. Clark. My name's Cust. Alexander Bonaparte Cust.
0: Oh, they must have expected great things of you, giving you a name like that.
1: Yes, I'm afraid they did, Mr. Clark. Yes. Oh, I'm very much afraid they did.
3: Mr. Cust!
1: Who is it?
3: It's me, Mr. Cust. I brought you up a spot of tea.
1: Oh, it's you, Miss Marbury. Well, that was very thoughtful of you.
3: Oh, nonsense. You know Mother dotes on you. You're her favorite lodger. In fact, why, Mr. Cust, you're packing your things. Oh, you're not leaving us, are you?
1: No, I'm just taking a little trip over the bank holiday, you know.
3: Now, don't try to deceive me, Mr. Cust. You're embarrassed about owing us, aren't you?
1: No.
3: You needn't be, Mr. Cust. Really, you needn't be.
1: Oh, you are a nice girl, Miss Marbury. You really are a nice girl. As a matter of fact, I'm not going just on the bank holiday. I've something rather important, some very important matters to take care of.
3: Oh?
1: You know, it's very possible that my mother didn't have me christened Alexander Bonaparte Cust for nothing.
3: Oh, have you got a position, Mr. Cust?
1: Well...
3: Come on, Mr. Cust, you can tell me, can't you?
1: Well, Miss Lily, I can tell you this much. I shall be...

0: This broadcast service is provided by Valley iRadio. The material being read is the copyright property of the publications being read. Access to this program is solely for persons who cannot read the original printed version due to a visual impairment or other disability. By continuing to listen, you confirm that you have such a condition.
1: What'll it be?
2: Packet of gold flecks for me.
1: Yes, sir. And the other gentleman?
3: Three Havanas, the shilling cigars.
1: Havanas? You gentlemen must be up from London.
2: That's right. Is this your name on the window of this shop?
1: That's right, sir. Olivia Asher. Been in business in Andover and right here in St. Andrew's Place for 20 years.
3: All A's. Andover, St. Andrew's Place, and Asher.
1: Funny. Ain't it? Never so much as crossed my mind before.
2: Well, Mrs. Asher, we're from Scotland Yard. We have reason to believe that there may be a homicidal maniac at large in Andover.
1: God, blimey.
2: We don't want to frighten you, Mrs. Asher. For all we know, this may be just a practical joke. You see, we received an anonymous letter, typewritten and signed ABC.
1: ABC?
2: This murderer, if there's anything in his story, is planning a series of murders. His mania seems to be centered on the alphabet. If he follows his plan through, his first murder will be committed in Andover, and the victim will be a person whose name begins with an A.
1: The Lord help me, sir. You don't think that...
3: We don't think anything. Scotland Yard has taken its precautions.
1: No, a woman takes a terrible chance.
2: There's probably nothing to be alarmed about, but it won't hurt to keep a sharp lookout. Who's next on your list, Mackenzie?
3: Next is Arthur Atwood.
2: All right, let's be on our way then. Good day, madam.
3: Don't worry.
1: Thank you, sir. And good day to you, sir. A murdering lunatic. An Andover of all places. Yes, sir. What'll it be for you, sir? These? That'll be 1 in 6, sir. I said that'll be 1 in... Oh, no! No! No!
4: Newspaper. Sensational homicidal maniac in Andover. Alphabet murderers are strike next in Bexhill. Latest on ABC.
5: Boy, let me have one of those.
3: Oh, yes. News or standard, sir?
5: Both. Here you are.
3: Oh, thank you, sir. Nasty business, eh, mister?
5: Mm-hmm. Yes, very, very.
3: You never know with lunatics. They don't always look balmy, you know. Sometimes they look the same as you or me.
5: Mm-hmm. Yes, I suppose they do.
3: Oh, it's a fact. Sometimes it's the war unhinged him. Never been right since.
5: Yes, I expect you're right.
3: You know, I don't hold with wars. I hope this will be the last.
5: Oh, you don't hold with wars? Well, young man, I don't hold with plague and sleeping sickness and famine and cancer, but they all happen all the same. And murder happens all the same. They can't prevent them.
3: Oh, I'm sorry, sir. I expect you had a rocky time of it in the last one, eh?
5: Yes, yes. My poor head's never been the same since. I get terrible headaches.
3: Oh, well, I'm sorry about that, sir.
5: Sometimes I hardly know what I'm doing.
3: You don't say.
5: I forget things. For instance, I could have sworn I had an ABC railway guide in my pocket an hour ago.
3: Do you know they found one of them ABC railway guides on the poor tobacconist lady that he murdered?
5: Who?
3: C. ABC, whoever he is. Maybe he don't know himself. Ever stop to think of that? Maybe so balmy he don't remember.
5: I wonder.
6: Train for Waddington, Dorchester and Bexhill.
5: Bexhill? Bexhill, did he say Bexhill? Oh, that's my train. Well, goodbye, young man.
3: Goodbye.
4: 6:30 newspaper, sensational homicidal lunatic to strike again. Police tracking typewriter on which word and notes were written to strike at Bexhill. Latest on the ABC alphabet murder.
1: May I have your order, sir?
5: Well, I don't think I'll have ham. I had it for breakfast. I think I'll have the mutton pie.
1: One mutton pie, yes, sir.
5: What's the matter, young woman? Something wrong?
1: Oh, sir, if you only knew. I have to walk home tonight after they close up here, and there's hardly a light in Benson Terrace where I live.
5: Benson Terrace in Bexhill?
1: Yes, sir.
5: Well, you're afraid of the ABC murderer, aren't you?
1: He follows the alphabet, don't he? That was the way you'd done in Andover.
5: Aye. And does your name begin with a B?
1: Barnard's my name. Mary Barnard.
5: Oh, dear me, Miss Barnard. Well, I don't like to appear forward. Anyway, I'm old enough to be your father. Would it make you feel easier if I saw you home tonight?
1: Oh, you don't know, sir. You just don't know what it would mean.
5: Well, what time do they close up here?
1: 9 o'clock.

0: right. I'll wait outside for you at 9 o'clock.
1: All right.
2: Latest waitress brutally murdered in Bexhill. ABC strikes again. Here you are, sir. Scotland Yard received third murder note. Alphabet murderer to strike again in Churston.
3: Yes, sir.
0: Third class single to Churston. Give me a pint of half and half, please.
1: Yes, sir. There you are, sir. Yup, from London, sir?
0: Yes, I came directly from London.
1: Salesman, then?
0: Stockings is my line.
1: Rough going these days. What with rationing and such?
3: Well, well, well. If it isn't my old friend, Alexander Bonaparte Cast.
0: Sorry, I'm afraid I don't remember you.
3: We met in the library, remember?
0: Oh.
3: In London, yes. I had quite a talk.
0: Yes.
3: Franklin Clark, remember?
0: Yes, of course. You'll forgive me, Mr. Clark. My memory, it seems to be getting worse and worse.
3: You must have come under better times, Mr. Cast. New briefcase, I see. Nice, bright new initials.
0: Well, I got a job shortly after I saw you, Mr. Clark. From Ballinger Limited. Stockings. My old line, you know. But to tell you the truth, I haven't been doing very well.
3: Oh, are those headaches again?
0: Yes, the headaches. And the murders. The murders have me upset. Something terrible.
3: Oh, why, you're shaking like a leaf, man.
0: Oh.
3: Colleen, a brandy for Mr. Cust. He needs it.
0: Oh, thank you, sir.
3: The trouble with you, Cust, is you're inclined to be morbid. I remember the book you were reading the day we met. Stuff about epilepsy.
0: Well, it might be epilepsy, mightn't it?
3: What?
0: Well, they discharged me from the army before the war ended. You see, I had kind of a fit, you know.
3: Never had anything like it again, have you?
0: No, I didn't have a fit again. Just the headaches. I forget what happens. Hours at a time. Do you know, I was once sitting in a station waiting room, and a newsboy came by, and I bought a paper from him, and it was all about that first murder in Andover. It said the police had got another note. Another typewritten note, Mr. Clark. And the murderer was going to strike again in Bexhill. And suddenly I realized I was in Bexhill. And I'd been in Andover the day before the first murder happened.
3: Well, how did you happen to go from Andover to Bexhill?
0: Well, that's the way I'm supposed to go on my route, selling the stockings. I'm supposed to take the towns alphabetically.
3: Oh, well then, it's not so surprising you should have been in Bexhill after all, is it? Just a coincidence.
0: Well, the waitress in Bexhill, I walked home with her that night, Mr. Clark. The night she was murdered.
3: Well, good heavens, Cust. You don't think you killed Mary Bonner, do you?
0: I don't know, Mr. Clark. It said in that book, people who've had epileptic fits often do things and don't remember them. They even commit crimes. I said goodnight to her, and after that, I don't know what happened.
3: Well, the notes, those typewritten notes, wouldn't you have remembered if you had written them?
0: I don't know.
3: Well, I know a little something about psychology myself, Cast, and I'd stake everything I owned on the fact that the man who wrote those notes was conscious of what he was doing.
0: Do you really think so, Mr. Clark?
3: Positive of it. Now pull yourself together, man. Incidentally, my sister-in-law lives here in Churston. My brother is Lord Cameron Clark.
0: Oh.
3: And I happen to know she needs some new stockings.
0: Oh.
3: Pop over there in the morning, will you, and show the old girl your line?
0: Ah.
3: Here's the address. Might cheer you up to make a good sale.
0: Oh, I'm sure it would, Mr. Clark. I'm sure it would. Well, good night, Mr. Clark. And thank you again for all your kindness, I'm sure, sir.
3: Good night, good night. Oh, wait a minute. You've forgotten something again.
0: Oh, dear me, my typewriter. I shall certainly need that.
3: Oh?
0: Yes. It's to type up my report to the Home Office in case I should make that sale tomorrow.
3: Oh, of course. Oh, yes, yes. By the way, Cust, better watch out. Somebody in Churston is going to be murdered tomorrow.
0: Hmm?
3: Old ABC is up to the letter C, you know. And your name is Cust.
0: Oh.
3: Oh, I say, mine is Clark.
0: Oh. Well, thank you again for your generous order, Lady Clark. I do hope you'll be pleased. This line of woolen lined stockings is one of Ballinger's best buys right now, Lady Clark.
1: My brother-in-law tells me that you've had some unfortunate times lately, Mr. Cust.
0: Yes.
3: Hello again, Cust.
0: Hello, sir.
3: I've been stuffing myself with bacon and eggs. Make your sale, old boy.
0: Oh, yes, Mr. Clark, and thank you very much.
3: Good, good. Louise is filthy with money, and her ladyship's legs are in constant need of recovering.
0: Yes, well, thank you very much, m'lady. I hope I shall have the privilege of serving you again next year.
1: Goodbye, Mr. Cust, and good luck.
3: Cheerio, Cust.
1: Such a nice little man, Franklin.
3: He's a bit off his nut, I'm afraid. Last night he tried to convince me that he was the ABC murderer. His initials, you know. He has minor lapses of memory.
1: That's little man, a murderer. Oh, really, Franklin?
3: Good Lord, what was that?
1: It was the maid. Where is that girl? What's going on?
0: In the master's bedroom, m'lady. You'd better go with her, Mr. Franklin.
1: Carruthers, whatever are you doing here?
4: Oh, m'lady, it's the master, Lord Clark. He's been murdered, stabbed with a knife. He's covered all over with blood.
1: Oh, no!
3: Murder. Good heavens. Why, look, there on the floor. A railway guide, an ABC.
1: Take me out of here, Franklin.
3: Oh, Louise, I'm sorry you had to see this.
1: Oh, Cameron, my poor Cameron. He never made an enemy in his life.
3: The man who did this was a maniac, and I'm afraid I know who he is. He always carried a walking stick with a heavy carved handle. That's how the other murders were committed, with a heavy stick. But he wasn't carrying his stick today. Must have grabbed a knife up there somewhere to kill Cameron with. But when? Were you with him every minute?
1: Well, I went upstairs to get my checkbook. It took me a little while to find it.
3: That gave Cust his opening.
1: Oh, to think that all that time. Oh, no, I'll never forgive myself, Franklin.
3: No, none of that now, Louise. The important thing now is to stop him before he can commit another murder.
1: But what are you going to do, Franklin?
3: I'm going to the police and see if they'll let me help. Let's have a look at this ABC railway guide he left beside poor Cameron. Look here, all checked. See there? Andover, Bexhill, Churston, each with a check mark after it.
1: Oh.
3: Now, where's the next one? Ah, see? London. He's through with ABC. He's gone home, and I'm going after him.

0: Yes? Well, Mr. Cust, come in. Whatever kept you away so long?
1: Miss Lily, I've got to talk to you alone.
0: Oh, well, I'll go up with you. I want to show you the new curtains I put up in your room anyway.
1: You are a nice girl, Miss Lily. Really, you are a nice girl.
0: Here, let me carry one of these, Mr. Cust. The typewriter.
1: No, I'll carry my own things. Thank you.
0: Oh, Mr. Cust, you're trembling. Oh, dear, you do look a fright.
1: Yes.
0: Look, I'm going to go straight and get you a hot foot bath.
1: No, not now. Please, not now, Miss Lily. There's no time for it.
0: What is it, Mr. Cust?
1: Close the door and lock it.
0: Are you in some trouble, Mr. Cust?
1: I'm in terrible trouble, Miss Lily, and I want you to hear the story first from me. You're the only one who has been my friend. Oh, I've had a lonely life, Miss Lily.
0: Oh, poor Mr. Cust.
1: Oh, poor Mr. Cust. That's what they always say about me. Poor Mr. Cust. I thought you were different.
0: Now, don't take on so, Mr. Cust. It was only a manner of speaking.
1: No, you don't need to worry. I'm all right now. I never get two spells in one day.
0: Spells, Mr. Cust? I don't understand. What do you mean?
1: You've heard of the ABC murders?
0: Oh, shocking affairs. But, Mr. Cust, why are you saying...
1: Miss Lily, the police will be here any minute. Please let me finish. I don't want you to think harshly of me, Miss Lily. I didn't plan it ahead. My instructions told me where to go. Some people can't help what they do. There are diseases. Epilepsy, for instance. You do things you don't remember. You commit crimes. And I'm like that.
0: Oh, Mr. Cust, I can't believe it.
1: When I was a child, Miss Lily, they used to badger me about my name. My mother, she worshipped strength. She named me after the strongest people she knew in history. Alexander and Bonaparte, but... nobody ever called me by those names. They called me ABC. ABC. I used to dream I was boiling in a kettle of alphabet soup. I was a terrible disappointment to my mother.
0: Oh, Mr. Cust, you're unsettled and tired.
1: No, you've got to hear me out, Miss Lily.
0: Ouch, my arm. You're hurting me.
1: Now listen to me, Miss Lily.
0: Oh.
1: I could have been a hero once in the army in the last war. I was happy. I could have made something of myself, and then I started getting the headaches.
0: Oh, let me go, Mr. Cust.
1: You must hear me out, Miss Lily. I started forgetting things after they discharged me from the army. Shock, they called it. I used to have dreams.
0: Oh,
1: I was a great ruler. The destiny of men was in my hands. I had the power over them of life. Death.
0: Let me go. Please, let me go.
1: Oh, first there was Andover, that tobacconist. I can't even remember what she looked like. Then there was Bexel. I walked home with the waitress from the station restaurant, and she was murdered, too. And in Churston, I sold a dozen pair of stockings to a lady, and while she was upstairs getting her checkbook, her husband was murdered on the very floor where I was waiting. And now I come back here. Maybe the alphabet charm is over, or is it? Oh, this is London. L. And your name is... Lily.
0: Are you trying to frighten me, Mr. Cust?
1: I'm trying to convince you.
0: You, a murderer? I can't believe it. You know...
1: What about this? Look at it.
0: No.
1: Look closely at it. I found it in my briefcase when I came on the train, Miss Lily. This knife murdered a man in Churston just 3 hours ago.
0: No.
2: Now, there, Miss Marbury. Don't take on so. He's all locked up pretty as you please in the next room.
0: But he was such a nice man. I still can't believe it.
3: Is this the knife he threatened you with, Miss Marbury?
0: Yes.
4: We just got here in the nick of time, eh? Hey, that's a wicked-looking knife.
3: It's the Churston murder knife, right enough, Mr. Clark. No doubt about it.
2: Well, let's take inventory. Typewriter.
3: Checks with the murder notes.
2: Walking stick.
3: Same markings as on the heads of the first victims.
2: And the psychiatrist's report said the murders were premeditated... and the notes could not possibly have been written except by a person who was conscious and in his right mind.
4: Well, that breaks down any idea that Cust may have had of entering an insanity plea.
2: Right. I think he'll sign the confession without any difficulty. Bring him in.
3: Bring the prisoner in.
2: Well, Cust, are you ready to sign your confession?
1: I don't know, Inspector. A moment ago, I was certain I must have done it, but why? That's what worries me. Why? Mr. Clark, why do you think I did it?
4: You're wasting valuable time, Cust. I don't care why you did it. You killed my brother, and I want to see you hang for it. I don't care how balmy you are.
0: Oh, you ought to be ashamed of yourself, talking to our Mr. Cust in that bloodthirsty manner.
4: He tried to murder you, didn't he?
0: Well, he couldn't help himself. Poor thing. He's been terribly upset of late.
5: Oh, you are a nice girl, Miss Lily, really.
4: The murders were willful and premeditated.
5: Well, they couldn't have been premeditated, Mr. Clark.
4: Why do you say that, Cust?
5: Because I didn't go to any of those places of my own choice. I had my instructions from Ballinger's Limited, and those instructions were sent to me after the police got the warnings of the murders that were printed in the papers.
4: There were never any such instructions. We ransacked all your things, Cust. There wasn't any letter of instructions, was there, Inspector?
2: No.
5: Oh, yes, there was.
2: All right, we'll ring up Ballinger's. May I use your telephone, Miss Marbury?
0: Why, certainly, Inspector.
2: Operator, give me Ballinger's. Oh, Mac, start packing those exhibits, will you?
3: All right, sir.
2: Chrome speaking. Scotland Yard. At what day did you employ a commercial traveler named Alexander Bonaparte Cust? No, Cust. A.B. Cust. Initials ABC. Yes, yes. Never employed by you? Are you absolutely certain? Did you send a man to Andover or Bexhill last week? Not on your route? Thank you. That's all I wanted to know.
4: Too bad, Cust. I guess this knocks out your last ghost of a chance, doesn't it?
5: No, Mr. Clark, because you see, the instructions were in a letter, and that letter is right in this room.
4: Well, let's have a look. Come on, Mackenzie, give me a hand. Let's go through these things again.
5: It won't do you any good to look there, Mr. Clark. I have the letter. Would you like to see it, Mr. Chrome? It's here.
2: Well, I'll be. Where did you get that?
3: It wasn't on him, Inspector. I'd swear to that. Where'd you have this hidden?
5: Well, Inspector, it isn't generally known, but I do wear a small hairpiece. Not out of vanity, mind you. I find it necessary for the business end.
2: Let's see that letter.
5: Oh, gladly.
2: Dear Mr. Cust, enclosed fine advance. Typewriter is being posted today. You will travel...
4: What a lot of nonsense, Inspector. Look at the typeface of that letter. It's obviously written on Cust's typewriter.
5: Yes, that's right, Mr. Clark. And the man who wrote that letter was the murderer. Cool as you like, he sent the typewriter to me and instructions on one of Ballinger's letterheads and the money and everything else.
4: What kind of stunt are you trying to pull here, Cust?
5: No stunt. It's just that when you made that telephone call, Inspector, and Ballinger said I'd never worked for them, well, then I knew that the typewriter must have been sent to me by the murderer. And the more I thought about it, the more it seemed to me that the murderer must be Mr. Clark.
4: What? This is too utterly fantastic, Inspector. Really,
5: Well, the murderer would have had to know something about me, something I'd never confided to anyone but to Mr. Clark about my, about my headaches. I'd been reading a book in the public library, Inspector, a book on epilepsy, and it seemed to me that what I suffered during the last war might have been epilepsy, and it was on my mind, see? And it said that epileptics might commit crimes and not remember them under certain conditions. Without that to go on, the murderer couldn't possibly have pinned the crime on me.
4: Well, that works two ways, Cust. You might have told me that story deliberately, just so you could cook up this story now.
5: Well, I couldn't cook up your fingerprints, Mr. Clark, and I'll wager anything your fingerprints are on that letter.
4: Oh, come now, really?
2: Well, that's easily settled. We can do it right here. Take a set of Mr. Clark's fingerprints, Mackenzie.
3: All right, Inspector. Just press your fingers down firmly on this ink pad, Mr. Clark. What is it, Mr. Clark? It's quite simple, really.
4: Yes, yes. It's so simple, it isn't even necessary.
2: I'm afraid this is necessary, Mr. Clark.
4: I tell you it isn't necessary, because Cust is right. I am the murderer.
2: You? But wait, you killed your brother, Cameron Clark, so that you would inherit the estate?
4: Yes, exactly.
2: But the others, the A and B murders in Andover and Bexhill and...
4: I committed them, all of them.
2: Yes, but...
4: Come now, gentlemen. Surely you give me credit for thinking this thing through. If only my brother, Lord Clark, had been murdered, I, being the only heir, would have had a lot of explaining to do. So I invented my own little crime wave to make it appear as though he were just one of the victims of a homicidal maniac. And I must say it almost came off, thanks to the unknowing cooperation of Mr. Cust here. Thank you just the same, Mr. Cust.
5: Oh, you're very welcome.
0: Oh, Mr. Cust, I knew you couldn't be a murderer. Not really.
5: Oh, you are a nice girl, Miss Lily. Really, you are a nice girl.
0: And about those headaches, Mr. Cust, why don't you go to an oculist? Maybe you just need a new pair of glasses.
5: Well, of course. I'll wager that's what's been the trouble with me all along. Glasses.
0: You know, you need someone to take care of you.
5: Oh, I do, Miss Lily. I do, really. If only you... You couldn't ever think of...
0: What, Mr. Cuss?
5: Well, I mean, Miss Lily, I was just thinking it would be really too much to ask anyone. Mrs. Alexander Bonaparte Cust?
0: But when we are married, please don't wear that toupee. It's very conspicuous.
5: You are a nice girl, Miss Lily. Really, you are. I do hope people won't call you Mrs. ABC.
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